Friday, May 29 and Monday, June 1 at 16 different regional sites across the country, all determined by the NCAA Selection Committee's top 16 seeds. Each regional will consist of four teams in a double elimination format, where on the day of the regional championship, the loser's bracket team must win two consecutive games against the winner's bracket team to advance to the Super Regionals. Here's a look at which teams are hosting the regional round of the 2026 NCAA baseball tournament. Note, regional hosts were rewarded on Sunday, May 24 by the NCAA Selection Committee, but not in the exact order of the bracket. Here's the full schedule and dates for the 2026 NCAA baseball tournament. The 2026 NCAA baseball tournament will air across the ESPN family of networks, ESPN, ESPN2 and ABC. The College World Series will air mostly on ESPN, with Game 1 of the CWS Finals being the lone game in Omaha to air on ABC. Streaming options for the 2026 NCAA baseball tournament include the ESPN app, with a TV login, and ESPN Plus, ESPN subscription streaming service. Another option is Fubo, which carries the ESPN family of networks and offers a free trial to new subscribers. Seattle Mariners at A's odds, picks and predictions. The Seattle Mariners, 25-29, and the A's, 27-26, open a three-game AL West Series Monday at Sutter Health Park in West Sacramento, California. First pitch is scheduled for 9:40 p.m. Eastern Time. Let's analyze MLB odds around the Mariners vs. A's odds and make our expert MLB picks and predictions for the best bets. Season series, A's lead 2-1. The Mariners lost 8-6 at the Kansas City Royals Sunday as a favorite, -126, as the over, 12.5, cashed, losing the three-game series after winning Friday's opener 2-0. Seattle CF Julio Rodriguez went 2-for-5 with a HR, 2 runs scored and 2 RBIs. Meanwhile, top prospect 3B Colt Emerson went 4-for-4 with 3 doubles, a run scored and an RBI out of the ninth spot. Seattle has dropped the past 2 games, while going just 3-6 across the past 9 outings. The under is 4-2 in the past 6 games, 2, while cashing at a 10-5 clip in the previous 15 outings. The A's avoided a sweep with a 5-2 win at the San Diego Padres Sunday, cashing as a moderate underdog, +150, as the under, 7.5, held on. RF Carlos Cortez finished 2-for-4 with a solo HR out of the leadoff spot, while C. Jonah Heim was 2-for-4 with a double, walk and run scored. The A's lost 2 of 3 against the Padres, but they're still 4-2 in the past 6 games, winning 3 times outright as an underdog. The under is 3-1 in the past 4 outings. RHP Luis Castillo vs. RHP Aaron Civil. Castillo, 1-5, 6.41 ERA, makes his 10th start and 11th appearance. He has a 1.55 whip, 3.5 BB/9 and 9.1 K/9 in 46 1/3 innings. Civil, 5-1, 3.31 ERA, will make his 11th start. He has a 1.39 whip, 2.8 BB/9 and 6.5 K/9 in 51 2/3 innings. Provided by BetMGM Sportsbook, access USA Today Sports Scores and Sports Betting Odds Hub for a full list. 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For decades, BHQ has been helping players just like you win. BHQ offers full season subscriptions. Sign up today. A's 6, Mariners 3. The A's, -105, are a solid play as home dogs in the series opener behind Civil, who has pitched pretty well this season. While he has had some issues with keeping the ball in the yard lately, it pales in comparison to the struggles of the veteran Castillo. The Seattle right-hander has allowed 6 homers in the past 6 starts across 28 IP, while issuing at least 2 BB in 6 of his past 7 outings. That's a poor combination, leading to plenty of offense for the opposition. If you're a bit on the conservative side, but you still

on April 21. For the Mariners, the under has hit at a 4-2 clip in the past 6 games, while going low at a 3-0 clip in the past 3 starts by Castillo. For more sports betting picks and tips, check out sportsbookwire.com and BetFTW. 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Carolina Hurricanes at Montreal Canadiens odds, picks and predictions. The Carolina Hurricanes and the Montreal Canadiens meet Monday in Game 3 of their best of 7 NHL Eastern Conference Final Playoff Series. Puck drop from Bell Center in Montreal, Quebec, is scheduled for 8 p.m. Eastern Time, TNT/TrueTV/HBO Max. Let's analyze NHL odds around the Canadiens versus Hurricanes and make our expert NHL picks and predictions. Best of 7 series, tied 1-1. The Hurricanes had an NHL record 12 days off between Game 4 of the Philadelphia series, and Game 1 of the series. The rust was evident, as Montreal pounded Carolina 6-2 as a moderate underdog, plus 168, as the over 5.5, cashed. In Game 2, Carolina posted a 3-2 OT win as a heavy favorite, minus 205, as the under, 6, cashed. The Canadiens were limited to just 12 shots on goal, as the defensive effort for the Hurricanes in Game 2 was superb. RW Josh Anderson still shook free for 2 goals for Montreal, while LW Nikola Ehlers had a pair of goals for Carolina, including the game-winning goal in overtime. In Game 3 of the first 2 series, Montreal won both times, topping the Tampa Bay Lightning 3-2 in OT in Round 1, and 6-2 against Buffalo in Round 2. The under is 9-5-1 in the past 15 games for the Habs. Carolina has won both of its Game 3 games on the road, nipping the Ottawa Senators 2-1 in Round 1, while dropping the Philadelphia Flyers 4-1 in Round 2. The under cashed in both of those Game 3 games, and the total has gone low in 8 of the first 10 games in the postseason. Provided by BetMGM Sportsbook, access USA Today Sports Scores and Sports Betting Odds Hub for a full list. Lines last updated at 7:06 a.m. Eastern Time. Frederik Andersen, 16-14-5, 3.05 GAA, 0.874 SV% regular season, versus Jakob Dobes, 29-10-4, 2.78 GAA, 0.901 SV% regular season, after his worst performance of the postseason, allowing 5 goals on 21 shots in Game 1. Anderson bounced back with just 2 goals allowed on only 12 shots in the Game 2 OT win. He improved to 9-1-0 with a 1.55 GAA and 0.927 SV% with 2 so. Dobes turned aside 23 of 26 shots in Game 2 in Carolina, taking his first loss of the series. He is still an impressive 9-7-0 with a 2.51 GAA and 0.909 SV% in 16 starts, and Dobes is a main reason why the Canadiens are in the Eastern Conference Final. Hurricanes 3, Canadiens 2. The Hurricanes, minus 140, are a strong play as moderate road favorites. Carolina has won its first 4 road playoff games so far through the first 2 plus rounds. However, expect this to be a nail-biter of a game. And, if you see the score prediction above, and you think to yourself lazy, think again. Montreal has played 16 playoff games, and 7 of those contests, win or lose, have resulted in a 3-2 score. It's what the Canadiens do. The Canadiens plus 1.5, minus 220, will cost you in excess of 2 times your potential return, and that's way too expensive if you need a little bit of insurance. Pass. If you like Montreal, just take it straight up. Under 6, minus 115, is the lean, but go with a half unit play at most. After the over cashed in Game 1, the under hit in Game 2. The Canadiens were limited to just 12 shots on goal in the overtime loss, and the Hurricanes were suffocating on defense, both in the neutral zone, and in their own zone, not allowing the Canadiens much free space at all.

0: Carolina plays that kind of defense again, watch out. 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NCAA baseball bracket projections, bubble watch on Selection Day. Selection Day is here for the NCAA baseball tournament as the full field of 64 will be revealed. In the final few days of the weekend, several conference champions in one-bid leagues lost in their conference tournaments, leaving a weaker-than-usual pool of number 3 seeds. This season, the selection committee is seeding all of the 2 seeds and assigning them to regionals in groups of 4. That was done here, while the 3 and 4 seeds were assigned based on geography and other factors. The selection show will take place at 11 a.m. Central Time on ESPN2. The 16 host sites have already been announced, though not in order. Ultimately, Oregon, West Virginia and Mississippi State landed host spots over bubble team Arkansas, Southern Cal, and Oregon State. Here are the 16 hosts, in alphabetical order. The bubble has some intrigue as top mid-majors and power conference teams will be pitted against one another. Teams like Virginia Tech, NC State, Kentucky, and TCU are battling for position with Troy, Texas State, Mercer and UTSA. In this projection, Kentucky and Virginia Tech made the field due to strong metrics, while Troy, Mercer and NC State took the final 2 spots. Troy helped itself more than just about any other non-auto bid in its conference tournament. With an RPI of 35 and the second-ranked non-conference strength of schedule, the first mid-major to have a top 10 XO since 2018, the Trojans would be a major snub. Mercer has some highs and some lows in the resume. The Bears are 28th in RPI, which would be the best RPI to ever be left out of the field. They also rank 44th in DSR and 50th in KPI and have only 1 quadrant 4 loss, but they won just 1 of 5 quadrant 1 opportunities. The final spot came down to NC State versus TCU. TCU has slightly better metrics and a more difficult non-conference schedule, but went just 11-16 against the top 2 quads, compared to 13-16 for NC State. Perhaps more importantly, the Wolfpack saw the retirement of longtime coach Elliot Avent, and there's a long history of bubble teams getting in the field after their coach retired. An asterisk, denotes automatic bids. Last 4 in, Virginia Tech, Troy, Mercer, North Carolina State, first 4 out, TCU, Texas State, UTSA, Miami, Ohio. Aria Gerson covers Vanderbilt Athletics for the Tennessean. Contact her at agerson@gannett.com or on X at @aria_gerson. New York Knicks at Cleveland Cavaliers. Odds, picks and predictions. The New York Knicks and Cleveland Cavaliers meet Monday for Game 4 of the NBA Eastern Conference Finals. Tip-off from Rocket Arena in Cleveland, Ohio, is scheduled for 8 p.m. Eastern Time, ESPN. Let's analyze NBA odds around the Knicks versus Cavaliers odds and make our expert NBA picks and predictions for the best bets. Best of 7 series, Knicks lead 3-0 with a 2-0 series lead after a pair of wins and covers at Madison Square Garden. The Knicks weren't fazed by the change of venue for Game 3. It fired out to a 37-27 lead after the first quarter, and New York won 121-108 as a 3.5-point underdog as the over, 216, cashed, putting Cleveland on the verge of a sweep and exit. New York has won 10 consecutive playoff games since losing in Game 3 in Atlanta April 23. The Knicks have covered 5 in a row, while going 9-1 against the spread, ATS, in the 10-game win streak. The over is 3-1 in the past 4 games, and 6-3 across the previous 9 outings. In Game 3, Knicks G Jalen Brunson went for 30 points, 6 assists, 3 rebounds and a steal, while F Ogunonobi was good for 21 points, 7 rebounds and 4 assists. G Landry Shamet was big off the bench again, going for 14 points on 4 of 5 shooting, all from distance. Cavaliers G Donovan Mitchell did his best, finishing with 23 points, 4 assists and 3 steals with 3 three-pointers. F. Evan Mobley led the way with 24 points, 6 rebounds, 2 assists and a block. Cleveland has dropped 3 in a row, while going 1-4 in the past 5 playoff games. It is also 0-3 ATS in the past 3 losses, and 1-4 ATS in the past previous 5 postseason contests, too, while the over is 3-1 in the past 4 games, and 6-2 across the previous 8 games. Provided by FanDuel Sportsbook, access USA Today Sports Scores and Sports Betting Odds Hub for a full list. Lines last updated at 6:45 a.m. Eastern Time. Knicks Cavaliers for most recent updates, official NBA injury report. Cavaliers 113, Knicks 106. The Cavaliers, plus 115, have to have some pride, right? Cleveland is on the verge of getting swept out of the playoffs in its first Eastern Conference final appearance without LeBron James. It nearly pulled off the Game 1 road win, but Cleveland blew a 22-point lead with less than 8 minutes left in regulation, eventually losing in OT. Who knows how differently things would have gone if not for that historically bad collapse. But, the Cavaliers should have enough in the tank to at least force a Game 5. Backing Cleveland plus 2.5, minus 106, makes little to no sense. If it wins, you don't need the points. If the Cavaliers end up losing, it will likely be by more than 3 points, meaning the points are useless. If you like Cleveland, bet it straight up. Pass. Over 217.5, minus 110, is the lean, but don't get carried away. The over has cashed in 2 of the first 3 games in the series, while cashing at a 6-2 clip in the past 8 playoff games for the Cavaliers. The over is 3-1 in the past 4 games for the Knicks, too, while going 6-3 across the previous 9 outings. For more sports betting picks and tips, check out sportsbookwire.com and BetFTW. 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
2: Hello, everyone. This is Jackie Keith with the Saturday edition of the New York Times for Saturday, May 23rd. And reading from the front page, a federal judge on Friday dismissed the criminal case against the immigrant Kilmar Armando Abrego Garcia, ruling that the Trump administration had brought human smuggling charges against him as part of a vindictive effort to punish him for challenging his wrongful departure to El Salvador last year. The ruling by the judge, Waverly D. Crenshaw, Jr., was a stinging rebuke of both the Justice Department and its top official, Todd Blanche, the acting Attorney General. Judge Crenshaw singled out Mr. Blanche for criticism in his 33-page opinion, pointing to statements he had made that prosecutors reawakened a dormant investigation into Mr. Brego Arcia only after a different judge in Maryland questioned the administration's decision to deport him, along with scores of other immigrants, to a notorious Salvadoran prison in March 2025. The decision, filed in Federal District Court in Nashville, marked the first time that a judge had dismissed a case brought by President Trump's Justice Department for being rooted in vindictive motives. It showed an emergent willingness among jurors to publicly call out the administration for prioritizing its political imperatives above the pursuit of actual justice. Mr. Abrego Garcia, who is still fighting the administration's efforts to expel him from the country, is perhaps the best-known symbol of Mr. Trump's deportation agenda. His serial legal battles against the administration have dragged on for more than a year, reaching all the way to the Supreme Court. His release from criminal charges because of what Judge Crenshaw called their vindictive taint was another blow to the president's immigration crackdown, which had already been battered by, among other things, the killing of two protesters in Minnesota by federal agents. Judge Crenshaw opened his ruling by quoting Robert H. Jackson, a former attorney general and Supreme Court justice whose reputation from probity had made him something like the patron saint of federal prosecutors. The then Attorney General Robert H. Jackson warned his fellow prosecutors long ago of the danger of picking the person first and the crime second, Judge Crenshaw wrote. Therein is the most dangerous power of the prosecutor, that he will pick people that he thinks he should get rather than pick cases that need to be prosecuted. That, the judge concluded, is the situation here. Mr. Abrego Garcia hailed the decision in a statement he released through WeRCASA, an immigrant advocacy group. Justice is a big word and an even bigger promise to fulfill, he said, and I'm grateful that today justice has taken a step forward. Natalie Baldassare, a Justice Department spokesman, said the prosecutors would appeal Judge Crenshaw's ruling. When Stelios Yamalis and his mother Fedra arrived at Madison Square Garden on Tuesday night for Game 1 of the Eastern Conference Finals, they found blue T-shirts, always Knicks, splashed across the front, a corporate sponsor logo on the sleeve draped over the backs of their seats. Identical shirts had been placed on each of the 20,000 or so other seats, and the suggestion was clear. Wouldn't it look cool if everybody put this on? As far as Mr. Yamalis was concerned, he was already in uniform. He had on a two-piece suit, crowded with mini Knicks logos. His mom sported a blue sequin jacket he had gotten for her for Christmas. The notion that they would cover these outfits with a shapeless extra-large shirt felt absurd. When you put the T-shirt on, everyone looks the same, said Mr. Yamalis, 24, an engineer from Rock and Como on Long Island. We're New Yorkers. We're all different kinds of people in different kinds of ways. The T-shirt giveaway has become a staple of the NBA postseason, with teams across the country engineering monochromatic backdrops to elevate the atmospheres inside their arenas. Fans of the San Antonio Spurs, the Oklahoma City Thunder, the Cleveland Cavaliers, three of the four remaining teams, have embraced the shirts this postseason with enthusiasm. But in New York, where the Knicks have handed out shirts in each round of the playoffs thus far, the stands have remained stubbornly kaleidoscopic. The free shirts were most ignored or taken home as keepsakes on Tuesday. Fans at Game 2 on Thursday were similarly indifferent to the swag, leaving thousands of promo towels largely unwaved, while the team built a 2-0 series lead over the Cavaliers. Marty R., 78, a fan from the Upper East Side who declined to give his last name out of fear of being doxxed by his fashion choices, mostly dismissed any possibility of donning the promotional duds on Tuesday night. I'll put it on if I get cold, he said. Kareem Pettis, 50, of Bedford-Stuyvesant, Brooklyn, wore a Patrick Ewing jersey. Patrick Ewing themed socks and Patrick Ewing signature high tops, as well as a message for those unfamiliar with the New York fans' mindset. You need to understand our culture, Mr. Pettis, who said he owned 19 Knicks jerseys, 50 t-shirts, 12 jackets, and about 15 hoodies. We're totally different from any other city. We put thought into our towel. We don't need a free gimmick. Other fans might bristle at the suggestion that the shirts were gimmicks. I'm of the belief that the shirt is a necessity, said Connor Toms, 26, a diehard fan of the Thunder, the defending champions, and the standard bearers for T-shirt compliance in the league. But the Spurs this year may have raised the bar, masterminding a rare tricolour scheme at their first home game of the playoffs, their first postseason game since 2019, that invoked the team's Fiesta branding from the 90s. From Washington. For much of President Trump's time in office, Republican lawmakers have had little appetite to stand up to his brand of politics. Their revenge, primarily campaigns, bullying social media posts, and the threat that he can command the GOP base to go after anyone at any time, Mr. Trump has brought lawmakers in his party under his control like no president in modern history. A single critical word against Mr. Trump or his agenda could result in a full-scale retribution campaign to force a disloyal Republican from office. But this week, in a rarity in GOP politics, Mr. Trump's taunts, bullying, and threats have backfired, at least for now. Senate Republicans, after the president targeted two of their own, stood up to Mr. Trump on two of his biggest priorities: money for his White House ballroom and a $1.8 billion fund to reward Trump's supporters who claim political persecution by Democrats, such as the rioters who attacked the Capitol on January 6, 2021. So the nation's top law enforcement official is asking for a slush fund to pay people who assault cops, said Senator Mitch McConnell, Republican of Kentucky. Utterly stupid, morally wrong, take your pick. Then, in another sign that the party was pushing back on Mr. Trump, House Republicans canceled a vote on a resolution to halt the war in Iran after it became clear they did not have enough votes to defeat it. The cracks in the president's dominance over Senate Republicans stem from two main sources. First, Mr. Trump asked Republican lawmakers to take up politically unpopular issues in the midterm election year. At a time when gas prices are high, Americans are struggling to make ends meet, and as an unpopular war against Iran drags on, any Republican running for office will want to be seen as fighting for the American people, not bestowing lavish gifts upon the president and his associates, particularly ones who were convicted of crimes. Is it possible on May 21st, 2026, Republicans finally found an ethical bridge too far? Asked Senator Richard J. Durbin of Illinois, the number two Democrat. I wonder, could it have been that golden ballroom for $1 billion that was supposed to be a freebie that Mar-a-Lago golf buddies were going to pitch in for? Or perhaps it was the incredible slush fund. I don't know quite what to call it. It was a Capitol Police Cops Beaters Relief Fund. Mr. Trump has also openly attacked and worked against the very people he now needs to pass his priorities. There are only 53 Republican senators, several of whom are already independent-minded and unlikely to support the most extreme parts of the president's agenda. Mr. Trump did himself no favors when he supported a candidate to defeat Senator Bill Cassidy of Louisiana in a Republican primary and endorsed a GOP candidate against Senator John Cornyn of Texas. The result of those moves was to ensure that there would be fewer Republican senators who feel the need to be loyal to the president. You can't underestimate the psychological impact of endorsing against Cornyn like that, said Michael Ritchie, a former top communications aide to speakers Paul D. Ryan of Wisconsin and John A. Boehner of Ohio, both Republicans. Cornyn is a big figure in the conference. He has a few votes shy of becoming majority leader. He has been doing events for all these members. I just feel that it was an accelerant on an already simmering flame. Senate Republicans had already appeared ready to jettison one of Trump's priorities, $1 billion for security, including for his ballroom project, from the spending bill. But then came news of Mr. Trump's new $1.8 billion fund to pay people who claim they were politically persecuted. That fund caused GOP lawmakers to abandon plans to take up a bill on Thursday to fund the president's immigration crackdown. It is in real trouble, and it should be, says Senator Susan Collins, a Maine Republican who is known to oppose the most extreme parts of Mr. Trump's agenda. Senator John Thune, Republican of South Dakota and the majority leader, did not dispute that the president's political moves, which have cost one incumbent his seat and have threatened another, may have fueled some of the Republican opposition to the Justice Department fund. I think it's hard to divorce anything that happens here from what's happening in the political atmosphere around us, he told reporters. There's a political component to everything we do around here. This year, Mr. Trump has set out on a multi-state tour that White House aides say is designed to show midterm election voters that he is focused on the economy and their pocketbooks. But at each stop, Mr. Trump has made it clear that his primary mission is maintaining his dominance over the Republican Party. From Victoria, Texas, Sharon Albertson, a longtime Republican activist, has been exchanging text messages with her old friend Ken Paxton, and she's not happy with his answers. Among the topics, the welfare of his estranged wife. One of the recent ones was, "People are thinking that Angela's getting a bad deal in the divorce," he wrote back. "She's getting a better deal than I am," Ms. Albertson said. Mr. Paxton, the Texas Attorney General, has been accused of adultery by his wife of 38 years, Angela Paxton, who last year filed for divorce on biblical grounds. He's been indicted on charges of felony securities fraud, and he's being impeached, too, with votes from members of his own party, on allegations of bribery, dereliction of duty, obstruction of justice, and abuse of the public trust and other misdeeds. But none of that has stopped him from earning President Trump's endorsement and shaking up the U.S. Senate race in Texas, where he is battling Senator John Cornyn, the four-time incumbent, in a runoff next week, despite being outspent by tens of millions of dollars in the Republican primary. Characteristically, Mr. Paxton may be his own most formidable opponent. If he loses, said Ms. Albertson, who has known him for decades, it'll be his own doing. Maybe, though, it won't be hers. I can't really go against Ken, she said. I cannot do John Cornyn. The conundrum of Ms. Albertson's underscores the strange state of a high-stakes race that could determine the partisan balance of power in Washington. Mr. Paxton, 63, has, in his quarter century of public life, never lost an election. Despite his failures and faults, and in some ways because of them, he's won crowded primaries and make-or-break runoffs, and polls show he could win this next one as well. In November, the winner will face an ascendant and cash-flush Democrat, James Tallarico. As the news of a thwarted terrorist plot against a New York City synagogue quickly spread earlier this month, dozens of anxious Jewish leaders called a Zoom call with police officials. It was hours before weekly Shabbat services were to begin, and the leaders were seeking reassurance that they could tell their communities it was safe to attend prayer. Safety protocols were given, along with assurances of care and attention. As the religious leaders began relaying that message to their congregants, another message was being delivered by Mayor Zoran Mandani. After responding to the terror plot, he released a video marking Nakba Day, a mournful Palestinian commemoration of the displacement of Palestinians during the creation of Israel in 1948. The video, which shared the story of Enea Bushnak, a Palestinian New Yorker who was forced to flee her home as a child, immediately drew far because it omitted parts of that historical chapter that matter deeply to many Jews, including the role of the Holocaust in the creation of Israel and the participation of Arab states in the ensuing 1948 Arab-Israeli War. Many pro-Palestinian New Yorkers, including Muslims and some progressive Jews, celebrated the video, saying Palestinians' perspective and experience had long been overshadowed. But Mark Traeger, chief executive of the Jewish Community Relations Council in New York, who was on the Zoom with police officials, said he was taken aback by the mayor's video and its timing. Mr. Traeger, the grandson of Holocaust survivors, said the video, which was created by the mayor's video team, showed a skewed version of history that omitted really important parts. A wave of anti-Semitic incidents across the city has created a sense of escalating crisis for many Jewish New Yorkers. Mr. Mandani, a progressive Democrat and longtime pro-Palestinian activist, who is also New York's first Muslim mayor, has responded to incidents as they have occurred. But he has struggled in connect with many Jewish leaders who are overwhelmingly pro-Israel. Some of those leaders say an accumulation of episodes in recent months has strained their relationship with City Hall. They include the mayor's appointment of critics of Israel to roles in his administration that have historically gone to members of the Orthodox or ultra-Orthodox community who are generally supportive of Israel. Most recently, he tapped Miriam Grossman, an anti-Zionist rabbi, as a faith liaison. Mr. Mandani has said he will skip an annual parade honoring Israel on May 31st in a break from mayoral tradition. He has also taken the opportunity to frequently speak about Israel and Palestinians, including during a St. Patrick's Day speech and in a social media post condemning the Israeli arrest of several New Yorkers during a raid on an activist flotilla. Many of those leaders critical of the mayor acknowledge that recent anti-Semitic incidents, the thwarted terror plot, swastika graffiti in Queens and Brooklyn, and expressions of open support of Hamas and Hezbollah, as some chaotic protests of Israeli land sales, had been outside the mayor's control. But they say the release of the Nakba video had been entirely in his hands and viewed the episode as a breaking point in their already fraying relationship with City Hall leadership. From Washington, Tulsi Gabbard, the Director of National Intelligence and an advocate of a more restrained foreign policy, submitted a letter of resignation to President Trump on Friday, saying that she was stepping away to support her husband after he recently was diagnosed with a rare form of bone cancer. The departure will bring an end to Ms. Gabbard's rocky tenure overseeing the 19 U.S. intelligence agencies, during which she had been largely sidelined by the White House on significant national security issues, including military operations in Iran and Venezuela. Mr. Trump assembled a second administration last year with an unusual mix of foreign policy hawks in one corner and critics of American entanglements overseas like Ms. Gabbard in the other. But she and her wing found themselves increasingly marginalized in recent months, and her departure is the most significant exit yet from a coalition of restrainers. In her letter Friday, Ms. Gabbard, 45, said she would remain in her post as the National Intelligence Chief until June 30. My husband, Abraham, has recently been diagnosed with an extremely rare form of bone cancer, Ms. Gabbard said in her resignation letter, a copy of which was released by her office. He faces major challenges in the coming weeks and months. At this time, I must step away from public service to be by his side and fully support him through his battle. Ms. Gabbard had been married to Abraham Williams, a cinematographer, since 2015. Mr. Trump announced that Aaron Lucas, Ms. Gabbard's deputy, would serve as acting director of national intelligence. It was not clear who Mr. Trump intended to nominate to replace Ms. Gabbard, a combat veteran and former Democrat congresswoman from Hawaii who ran for president in 2020 before breaking with her party to support Mr. Trump in 2024. Mr. Trump did not force Ms. Gabbard to resign on Friday, according to people familiar with the matter, but her standing and influence within the White House has continued to erode in recent months. In a post on Truth Social, Mr. Trump thanked her for her service in the administration. "Tulsi has done an incredible job and we will miss her," he wrote. Democrats, while expressing sympathy for Ms. Gabbard and her husband, made clear they had been dismayed by her performance. "Let's be clear, Donald Trump must not treat this vacancy as another opportunity to reward loyalty over competence," Senator Chuck Schumer of New York, the minority leader, said in a statement. Ms. Gabbard had been a controversial figure in the Trump administration. She was seldom seen in the room when Mr. Trump made major national security decisions and was widely viewed within the administration and by lawmakers in Congress as not a key member of the president's team. Her problems began soon after she was narrowly confirmed to the job last year, following an especially contentious confirmation hearing. Several Republican senators joined Democrats in aggressively questioning her about some of her past views, including her defense of the former intelligence contractor Edward Snowden and Bashar al-Assad, the former Syrian dictator. From Thetford Mines, Quebec. Outside the city of Thetford Mines, Quebec, in a region that once supplied the world with asbestos, workers are drilling underground in search of an unusual and potentially vast new source of clean energy. A startup called Vima Hydrogen has drilled two test wells into the bedrock, each 1,000 feet deep, and is starting to inject treated water into the iron-rich rocks below. The goal is to trigger a special type of chemical reaction that could eventually produce large quantities of hydrogen, a clean-burning fuel that may one day play a vital role in tackling climate change. "The potential is massive," said Pierre Levin, the chief executive of Vima, as he watched a drilling crew at work on a bright, bitterly cold spring day. "You can find rocks like this all over the world, enough to produce billions of tons of hydrogen." The dream of green hydrogen has tantalized energy experts for decades. When burned, hydrogen emits only water vapor. It could theoretically be used instead of fossil fuels in ships, airplanes, steel mills, or chemical plants, all industries where it is difficult to find viable alternatives for oil, gas, and coal, and cut planet-warming emissions. The problem has always been making that hydrogen. Most of the hydrogen the world uses today, mainly for fertilizer and refining, is produced using natural gas in a process that creates lots of emissions. In recent years, the United States and other countries have invested billions of dollars trying to make green hydrogen with wind and solar power, but it has proved difficult and expensive. Now, a growing number of companies think a better answer could be underground. Dozens of startups are trying to find large reservoirs of natural hydrogen through the thought to exist below the surface. Others like Vima are trying to stimulate the process that generate that hydrogen without any emissions. It is a field that referred to as geologic hydrogen. "This could be transformational if we can figure it out," said Madeleine Schomburg, a vice president of the Energy Futures Initiative, a nonprofit research organization. "Even if the likelihood of success is low, the potential rewards are so high that it's worth exploring." An underground discovery? Hydrogen is the most abundant element in the universe, and it gets made naturally in the Earth's crust when certain iron-rich minerals react with water and rust. This process, known as serpentization, often leaves behind rocks with mottled green color. "And we are very ambitious. Not everyone thinks the best strategy is to search for natural deposits underground. A better idea, some say, is to recreate them. In Quebec, FEMA plans to spend the rest of the year injecting water into its underground test wells to see if it can speed up the process that creates natural hydrogen underground. A day after Raul Castro, the Cuban government's revolutionary hero and former president, was indicted in Miami for murder, officials and state-run media closed ranks, turning to social media to protect an image of a nation rallying around a revered elder statesman. An avalanche of posts from state-run newspapers and high-ranking Cuban government officials show photographs of Mr. Castro as a young soldier greeting children, truckling with his brother Fidel, waving the Cuban flag, and meeting outdoors with teenagers. The post included gushing messages about his honor and intelligence. "He's like a father to me," Cuba's President Miguel Díaz-Canel said in a video posted on X. Mr. Castro, who turns 95 in 2 weeks, was indicted Wednesday on 4 counts of murder for the shooting down in 1996 of 2 civilian aircraft that were in international airspace just north of the island. The charges levied by the United States are a major late-life test for the former guerrilla, who served as defense minister for nearly 50 years. Although he is no longer head of state or leader of the armed forces, Mr. Castro remains a key figure in Cuba who wields considerable power. While the indictment was likely aimed at forcing Cuba's government to buckle under pressure from the Trump administration, the criminal charges against Mr. Castro could also serve as a rallying cry that makes the country's officials dig in and resist any pressure from the United States, experts say. Negotiations between the United States and Cuba appear to have yielded little fruit so far, and people who have met and studied Mr. Castro say threatening to drag him to Miami in handcuffs is unlikely to make his comrades capitulate. Even Secretary of State Marco Rubio wasn't optimistic. "The president's preference is always a negotiated agreement," he told reporters Thursday. "That remains our preference with Cuba. I'm just being honest with you. The likelihood of that happening, given what we're dealing with right now, is not high." Mr. Castro was born in Biran, a small community in Holguín province in eastern Cuba. His father, Angel Castro, was a Galician immigrant who came to Cuba as a cavalry quartermaster for the Spanish colonial army, paid by a rich man to take his place on the front lines. He established a large rural estate and dabbled in various business ventures that made him wealthy. His second marriage to Mr. Castro's mother, Lena, a household servant several decades his junior. The couple had several children. Fidel Castro was their third child, and 5 years later, Raul was born. In an interview with his biographer, Fidel Castro described his little brother as a rambunctious child whom he introduced to Marxism. Raul was a member of the socialist youth groups, and together the brothers became rebels who led a revolution to topple Cuba's U.S.-aligned dictator, Fulgencio Batista. Mr. Castro was just 27. And for Miami, for almost 10 years, the retired Cuban Air Force pilot, Lieutenant Colonel Luis Raul Gonzalez Pardo, traveled between Cuba and Florida, entering the United States without revealing his military history and going unnoticed. That was until his arrest in November, when he was accused of failing to disclose on U.S. immigration forms that he had been a member of the Cuban Air Force for nearly 30 years. He pleaded guilty in January to immigration fraud charges and is scheduled to be sentenced on May 28 in federal court in Jacksonville, Florida. Mr. Gonzalez Pardo, 65, who is jailed, could receive a maximum sentence of 10 years. On Wednesday, Mr. Gonzalez Pardo faced even more serious charges when he was named as a defendant in a federal indictment against the former president of Cuba, Raul Castro, and four other members of the Cuban Air Force. All are charged with conspiracy to commit murder in a notorious case involving the killing of three Americans and a U.S. resident, all of Cuban descent, who were members of Brothers to the Rescue, a group of pilots that scoured the seas looking for rafters fleeing Cuba. All four died in February 1996 when Cuban fighter jets shot down two civilian airplanes operated by the group over international airspace in the Straits of Florida. A third plane escaped and landed safely in Miami. Cuba said the planes had repeatedly violated its airspace and had dropped anti-regime leaflets over Havana. Mr. Gonzalez Pardo's inclusion in the indictment is potentially significant because he is the only defendant in the United States and could testify in a trial. If found guilty in the new indictment, Mr. Gonzalez Pardo faces life in prison. The region of Eastern Democrat Republic of Congo, where Ebola broke out, has made the virus difficult to contain. With the area consumed by years of conflict that have displaced more than a million people and stripped health capacity, the rare form of the virus circulated undetected for weeks. The number of suspected and confirmed deaths is already among the highest for any outbreak in Congo's history, and officials expect the toll to rise. A previous Ebola outbreak in the area became the second deadliest ever recorded. It took 2 years to contain, starting in 2018. Health officials believe the current epidemic began in Mongwalu in Ituri province. Heavy population movement is common in the region because of violence and seasonal labor in the gold mines. Mongwalu is remote and almost impossible to access in the rainy season. Clashes between the militias that operate there mean most health authorities usually stay elsewhere. As people in Mongwalu fell ill from Ebola, many sought care in urban areas like Bunia, a major transit point for displaced people and migrant laborers working in the mines. The larger region is one of Africa's most densely populated, which also worries experts. Ituri province borders South Sudan and Uganda, raising concerns about cross-border transmission. Uganda has so far reported two cases in its capital city, including one death. The virus spreads through direct contact with bodily fluids and is commonly transmitted in healthcare settings. Officials have said that a lack of testing capacity in Ituri province delayed their response to the outbreak. Equipment there, more than 1,000 miles from the capital, only tests for the most common species of Ebola and not the species causing this current outbreak, so early results came back negative. Samples sent later to Kinshasa, Congo's capital, identified the rare species Ebola bundibugyo. The unusual species has only been identified in two prior Ebola outbreaks, in Uganda in 2007 and in Congo, just west of Ituri province, in 2012. The current outbreak has already surpassed the combined toll of these two episodes. The majority of past Ebola outbreaks on the continent are caused by the most common species known as Zaire. That form of Ebola caused the deadliest outbreaks on record in West Africa more than a decade ago. The new species of Ebola is not well understood by scientists, and there are no approved vaccines or therapeutics. Local health officials are working to trace those who may have come in contact with sick people, but warn that contact tracing will be very difficult in a region with so much migration. The response has also been hampered by the near absence of the United States, which used to fund disease surveillance and maintain emergency teams in the region. The World Health Organization has said that while the risk of regional spread is high, the outbreak is not currently a global threat. And from Akobo, South Sudan, to graph the difficulties South Sudan could face if the Ebola virus took hold, it helps to look at the town of Okobo. The center of the town is the collection of one-story buildings and kiosks along an unpaved main street. This week, a downpour reduced it to a series of swampy puddles filled with mud so deep that many people walked barefoot, balancing gingerly. When people fell, as they inevitably did, others laughed. But flooding during the rainy season is just one of Okobo's troubles. In conversations here this week, nobody mentioned Ebola as a threat. Hunger and conflict are the more pressing concerns. The town lies hundreds of miles from the border with the DRC, where Itura province stands at the epicenter of the Ebola outbreak, announced by the World Health Organization this week. But the dynamics in Okobo are a portrait of what makes South Sudan vulnerable to the virus. Poverty, lack of health care, insecurity, and the government's weak grip on the society would all make it harder to contain an outbreak. The government in South Sudan's capital, Juba, said on Thursday there were no confirmed cases of Ebola in the country, but it urged people to take precautions. The Trump administration on Thursday imposed entry restrictions on U.S. citizens arriving to the United States from Congo, South Sudan, and Uganda. Okobo is one of the most impoverished regions in South Sudan, a country that is one of the least developed in the world. School teachers and health workers said they had not been paid for years. South Sudan is divided between loyal services to President Salva Kiir and those loyal to the Vice President Riek Machar, who was under house arrest and on trial for treason. In March, government troops massed outside Okobo, which at the time was held by opposition forces. The soldiers issued an ultimatum: withdraw or face annihilation. The opposition forces retreated, and the town's population of 100,000 fled to nearby Ethiopia. President Trump said this week that he would speak to Taiwan's President Lei Xing-te, a move that would break long-standing diplomatic norms and risk retaliation from China. "I'll speak to him," Mr. Trump told reporters when asked whether he would call Mr. Lai before deciding on an arms sale to the self-governing democracy. "I speak to everyone," he said, adding later, "we'll work that, the Taiwan problem." Responding on Thursday morning, Taiwan's foreign ministry said Mr. Lai would be happy to speak to Mr. Trump. It was the second time in a week that Mr. Trump said he intended to speak to Taiwan's leader. Mr. Trump first raised the possibility while returning from his summit in Beijing with President Xi Jinping of China. "I have to speak to the person that right now is, you know who he is, that's running Taiwan," he told reporters aboard Air Force One after leaving China, in an apparent reference to Mr. Lai. Mr. Lai's office has not received communication from the United States regarding a phone call his senior aide, Pan Men Ad, said on Thursday, in response to a lawyer's question at a legislative hearing in Taipei. Any such call could infuriate China, which claims Taiwan as its territory and opposes contact between Taiwanese and foreign leaders. It would also mark the first direct dialogue between sitting American and Taiwanese presidents in many decades, breaking with long-standing U.S. practices excluding top-level contacts with Taiwan. No sitting U.S. president has spoken directly with a Taiwanese president since at least 1979, when Washington severed diplomatic ties with Taiwan as part of its recognizing the People's Republic of China. Even before then, American and Taiwanese presidents generally communicated indirectly through aides or letters and telegrams. Taiwan's authoritarian leader, Chiang Kai-shek, met President Dwight D. Eisenhower in Taiwan in 1960. Mr. Trump last spoke with the Taiwanese leader in 2016 when he was president-elect, and Tsai Ing-wen, then Taiwan's president, congratulated him on his win. He was believed to be the first president or president-elect to speak with the Taiwanese leader since 1979. the call to surprises and disbelief from China. We believe it's a petty action by the Taiwan side, Wang Yi, China's foreign minister, said at the time. From Brussels, America's allies in Europe have been left wary and reeling after a tumultuous 3 weeks in the transatlantic alliance, in which President Trump has repeatedly threatened to pull troops away from the continent, only to seemingly change course. The whiplash was clear on Friday as Europe reacted to Mr. Trump's social media and announcement that the United States would be sending 5,000 troops to Poland. The decision, which he announced late on Thursday night, appeared to be a reversal from his administration's earlier threat to cancel or delay a deployment of 4,000 troops to the country. European officials responded cautiously. They made it clear that they believe the United States is still pivoting away from the continent, and several used the oscillating signals from the White House to galvanize their calls for Europe to push for greater military self-reliance. "I welcome the announcement," Mark Rutte, NATO's Secretary General, told reporters at a meeting of the alliance foreign ministers in Sweden on Friday morning. But he added that Europe's trajectory away from dependence on the United States would continue. A more self-sufficient Europe would give the United States the possibility and the option to pivot more towards other priorities, which are also in our interest, Mr. Rutte said. Polish officials embraced the news, though in some cases with muted language. The presence of American troops in Poland will be maintained more or less at previous levels, Radoslaw Sikorski, Poland's foreign minister, said on Friday morning. After thanking Mr. Trump, he suggested that Poland's reputation as a country that takes defense seriously had helped to bring about the decision. Earlier this month, the Pentagon had also spoken of plans to withdraw 5,000 troops from military bases in Germany. That decision came as Mr. Trump responded angrily to remarks by Germany's Chancellor Friedrich Merz that Iran had humiliated the United States. Experts have said, and officials have hinted, that the Trump administration's flip-flopping this month over troop commitments in Europe risks further undermining trust that was already frayed. It is confusing indeed and not always easy to navigate, Maria Malmer Sternegard, Sweden's foreign minister, told reporters ahead of meeting of foreign ministers. From Nuuk, Greenland, Greenlanders held a spirited protest on Thursday against the opening of a new American consulate building in downtown Nuuk, Greenland's capital. In line with President Trump's fixation on Greenland, the United States has moved to a much bigger and more visible diplomatic post in Nuuk, part of an upgraded strategy to expand the American presence on the Arctic island. But many Greenlanders don't like it. On Thursday, hundreds marched through Nuuk streets carrying signs reading, "We don't want your money, and Greenlanders know a MAGA Trojan horse when we see one." As guests inside the consulate nibbled on musk ox hot dogs, demonstrators stood in the streets yelling, "Go away." The opening ceremony for the new building took place just days after President Trump's special envoy to Greenland, Governor Jeff Landry of Louisiana, made a ham-handed trip to Nuuk in which he offered chocolate chip cookies and red MAGA hats to people he met on the street. He didn't get many takers, and Greenlandic officials criticized the visit. The consulate expansion comes at a sensitive time for the United States' relationship with Greenland, a semi-autonomous territory within the Kingdom of Denmark. Confidential talks are unfolding in Washington, in which the Trump administration is pushing for a much bigger role in Greenland's economic and security affairs. Though Mr. Trump has backed down on his threats to seize the island by force, American officials say he is deeply interested in Greenland. The Philippine authorities started a nationwide manhunt on Thursday for Senator Rollo de la Rosa a week after he evaded an arrest warrant from the International Criminal Court in a dizzying sequence of events. The police said they have stepped up monitoring all ports of exit in the country,

outrunning government agents in a dramatic chase. He holed up there for 2 nights. Eventually, law enforcement entered the chamber in a bid to arrest him. They exchanged gunfire with Senate security guards, and in the ensuing chaos, Mr. De La Rosa fled. He also filed a petition with the Supreme Court to block his arrest, but on Wednesday, the court ruled against him. His location remains unknown. Senator Batto is a fugitive from justice, and he should be brought to the ICC to face the charges before him, Justice Secretary Frederick Avida told reporters on Thursday. Mr. Duterte is in ICC custody in The Hague and facing similar charges, which he denies. Tens of thousands of people are estimated to have been killed in his so-called drug war, many in summary executions or by vigilantes on motorbikes. He was placed into custody last year following a dramatic arrest in Manila. From Atara, West Bank, cruelty has become commonplace in the West Bank, where extremist Israeli settlers beat and shoot Palestinians, steal their sheep, uproot their orange groves, and torch cars and homes. The settlers, outlaws in a multitude of ways, seldom face consequences for their actions. But even for Palestinians living under the constant threat of being attacked, some violence retains the capacity to shock. This was the case when a video went viral to show a settler menacing a year-and-a-half-old dog with a club in each fist and swinging hard, beating her over the head. In the video, the dog, a Belgian Malinois named Lucy, squeals in pain as tries to scramble away. But she had been chained in an olive tree to keep her in the shade on a hot afternoon. What follows, recorded by the dog's owners, a Palestinian family in the village of Atara, is extremely difficult to watch and to describe. Palestinian and Pakistan and Qatar have dispatched envoys to Iran, officials and diplomats said on Friday, as mediators intensified efforts to prevent a month-long ceasefire between Washington and Tehran from collapsing. Pakistan's army chief, Field Marshal Syed Asim Munir, who has played a central role in his country's mediation efforts, led a delegation that landed in Tehran, Iran's capital, on Friday evening, according to the Pakistani military. The visit appeared to signal that diplomatic efforts were picking up speed amid looming fears of a return to outright war. It remained unclear, however, how far the United States and Iran were from any kind of agreement. A spokesman for Iran's foreign ministry, Ismail Baghaei, said on Friday that deep and extensive differences remain between the two sides. For now, our focus is on ending the war, he said, according to RNNA, Iran's state news agency, but he cautioned diplomacy takes time. Similarly, Secretary of State Marco Rubio told reporters on Friday that there had been some progress, but the diplomats were not there yet. Negotiations between the United States and Iran have been deadlocked for weeks over Iran's nuclear program and control of the Strait of Hormuz, a critical route for global shipments of oil and gas and one of the conflict's central pressure points. Qatar also sent a team of officials to Iran to help broker an agreement between Washington and Tehran, according to two diplomats with knowledge of the mediation efforts. It was unclear when the Qatari delegation traveled to Tehran. The officials spoke on condition of anonymity to discuss sensitive details. The decision to dispatch the Qatari team, which was reported by Reuters, was made in coordination with the United States, the diplomats added. Qatar has played a key role as a back channel with Iranian officials, including helping to broker a ceasefire last year between Israel and Iran. The shuttle diplomacy has unfolded under mounting pressure from President Trump, who said this week that he had postponed a very major attack against Iran after Gulf leaders asked for more time to pursue an agreement over Iran's nuclear program. And Iran has discussed partnering with the Gulf state of Oman, an American ally.

0: ally in a system charging fees for vessels passing through the Strait of Hormuz, ignoring the Trump administration's warring against demands for payment to pass through the critical international waterway. It is unclear whether anything concrete will come out of the discussions, but the talks appear to signal that the United States and Iran are no closer to ending a war that has badly damaged the global economy, despite repeated claims to the contrary by President Trump. At least publicly, neither side has shown a willingness to compromise. After coming attack by American and Israeli forces in late February, Iran brought commercial traffic in the strait to a near halt, crippling international shipping and driving up energy prices. With its leverage over the global economy established, Iranian officials began discussing ways to maintain a hold on the waterway and use it to generate revenue. On Wednesday, amid the discussions with Oman, Iran's newly created Persian Gulf Strait Authority said on social media that it had defined the boundaries of the Strait of Hormuz management supervision area and that passage would require a permit from the authority. The Gulf of Oman is adjacent to the strait and needs to be traversed before reaching it from the east. The Trump administration said on Friday that most foreigners seeking green cards will have to return to their home countries to apply, an extraordinary change that could make it more difficult for hundreds of thousands of people to obtain permanent residency. U.S. Citizenship and Immigration Services, the agency that oversees the legal immigration system, said it would grant green cards to people inside the country only in extraordinary circumstances. People applying for permanent residency will have to go through their consular processing outside the country instead, according to a memo issued by the agency. This policy allows our immigration system to function as the law intended, instead of incentivizing loopholes, Zach Carla, a spokesman for the agency, said in a statement. When aliens apply from their home country, it reduces the need to find and remove those who decide to slip into the shadows and remain in the U.S. illegally after being denied residency. The change is likely to lead to more families being separated as spouses or relatives wait for decisions on their applications, immigration lawyers and former Homeland Security officials said. It could also lead to longer processing times as consulates around the world manage an influx of new cases. Our consular processing system through which they would have to apply is already overburdened, says Sarah Pierce, a former policy analyst at Citizen and Immigration Services, who is now the director of social policy at the center-left think tank Third Way. So that means we could have families separated for months or years. About 1.4 million green cards were granted in 2024, with more than 820,000 approved for people inside the country through a process called adjustment of status, according to Department of Homeland Security data. Over the past two decades, more than 500,000 people have received green cards via adjustment of status each year, except in 2020 during the COVID pandemic. The memo was immediately met with confusion by immigration lawyers who scrambled to understand which exceptions would be granted. Many also expected the policy change to face legal challenges. There are various pathways for foreigners to obtain green cards, which grant them the ability to live and work in the United States as a permanent resident. People with temporary visas can apply to adjust their status if they are the spouse of a U.S. citizen, for instance. More than 70% of people who received a green card through marriage did so through adjustment of status, totaling about 250,000 people in 2024. And that's all for today's New York Times. Thank you so much for joining me this week. Happy Memorial Day to you all, and I'll see you again next time.
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2: Good morning. This is Ed Reedy from the Talking Information Center with the Sunday, May 24th reading of the New York Times. Iran war live updates. Trump says peace deal is near. President Trump said Iran and the United States had largely negotiated an agreement pertaining to peace. Three senior Iranian officials said Tehran had agreed to a memorandum of understanding, but there was no public statement from Iran's government. President Trump said on Saturday that the United States was close to reaching an agreement with Iran toward ending the war and reopening the Strait of Hormuz. Mr. Trump provided few details about the preliminary agreement, which he said was largely negotiated. It's unclear whether the latest negotiations will succeed in extending the current ceasefire and reach a more permanent peace or break down over the sticking points that have kept the war unresolved for months. In a post on Truth Social, Mr. Trump said he had spoken by phone with several Arab leaders about a memorandum of understanding pertaining to peace. He said the agreement was subject to finalization by the United States, Iran, and other countries. Final aspects and details of the deal are currently being discussed and will be announced shortly, he wrote. There was no immediate confirmation from Iran or Israel, but three senior Iranian officials said Tehran had agreed to a memorandum of understanding that would stop the fighting on all fronts, including Lebanon, reopen the Strait of Hormuz without any tolls, and lift the U.S. naval blockade on Iran. The officials, who spoke on condition of anonymity because they were not authorized to speak publicly, added that the fate of Iran's nuclear program, which had been a major point of contention, would be negotiated within 30 to 60 days. It was not clear whether the proposal the Iranian officials said they had agreed to was the one Mr. Trump was referring to in his social media post. Earlier Saturday, Ismail Baghaei, Iran's foreign ministry spokesman, said Washington and Tehran were in the final stage of drafting a memorandum of understanding, adding that they may be able to reach a mutually acceptable solution. Mr. Trump's announcement followed a wave of last-ditch diplomatic efforts to stave off a return to full-scale war, with Pakistani and Qatari mediators traveling to Iran, and Mr. Trump's call with Middle Eastern leaders. Mr. Trump also said he had spoken with Prime Minister Benjamin Netanyahu of Israel, whose country joined the initial attack in late February that launched the war. The United States, Israel, and Iran agreed to a ceasefire in early April after more than a month of war. The truce was intended to allow talks on Iran's nuclear program and the reopening of the Strait of Hormuz, a crucial waterway for oil and gas shipping that Iran has effectively closed since the war's early days, driving energy prices worldwide to soar. Israel's reaction. Mr. Netanyahu has yet to comment on Mr. Trump's announcement. The New York Times has reported that the Trump administration effectively cut Israel out of the negotiations with Iran, leaving Israeli officials struggling to get a clear picture, and it remains to be seen whether a potential agreement would indeed halt Israel's ongoing clashes with the Iran-backed militant group Hezbollah in Lebanon, which rattled the border ceasefire with Iran when Mr. Trump declared it back in April. Middle East reaction. Leaders from Arab and Muslim-majority countries told Mr. Trump by phone on Saturday that they support the latest proposal to end the Iran war and urged him to accept it. according to three Middle Eastern officials who spoke on the condition of anonymity because they were not authorized to speak publicly. Many ordinary Iranians, including critics of the government, were relieved to hear that further war with the United States and Israel may have been averted and that the two sides could be close to reaching some sort of peace agreement. For days, they had anxiously followed the news of diplomatic negotiations, and many had anticipated American and Israeli airstrikes resuming as early as this weekend. Trump had repeatedly threatened to destroy power plants and infrastructure, causing panic among citizens already reeling from the economic impact of the bombardment and blockade. "We were trying to figure out if we should leave Tehran if bombs fall again, and buying water and batteries," Nazanin, a 56-year-old engineer in Tehran, said in a phone interview, asking to be identified only by her first name. "I gave a big sigh of relief." Iranian pundits and supporters of the government celebrated the potential peace agreement with the United States as a diplomatic victory in posts on social media, though the agreement has yet to be finalized and few details have been released. Some Iranians were congratulating the country's leadership for surviving the war and for averting further conflict on terms seemingly favorable to Iran. Some called it a defeat for President Trump, saying he had achieved few of his initial war goals. "Hold your heads high and take pride in being part of the Khomeini nation," wrote Ishan Salih, a political commentator and former official, in a post on X. "The very one who said Iran must surrender tonight excitedly declared he's reaching an agreement with the Islamic Republic of Iran." Iran's foreign ministry spokesman Ismail Baghaei offered what appeared to be an indirect response on X to President Trump's announcement that the two sides were close to a peace deal. The post referred to a third-century war between the Roman Empire and Persia, in which the Roman Emperor had to come to terms with the Persians. The post appeared to be the only public statement from a senior Iranian official since Trump's announcement, and it did not mention Trump, a deal, or Iran's nuclear program by name. Britain is preparing for mission that could clear the Strait of Hormuz. At Gibraltar, at the tip of Spain, British forces are ready to deploy autonomous mine-hunting equipment if a peace agreement is achieved. By Adam Goldman. President Trump has fumed repeatedly about Britain's failing to help the U.S. wage war on Iran. The United Kingdom responded by allowing U.S. bombers to strike Iran from southern England, while Britain's fighter jets have flown thousands of defensive missions across the region. Now the British military is embarking on yet another phase to secure the Strait of Hormuz. If the war comes to an end, dispatching an advanced destroyer to the region and another ship armed with autonomous mine-hunting equipment, the move to remove mines from the waterway could also serve to deflect further criticism from Mr. Trump. The war with Iran was not Britain's making, but the country cannot escape the conflict's far-reaching effects. Halted traffic in the Strait has crippled international shipping and driven up energy prices in the United States and around the world. The British military took a handful of reporters on Friday to Gibraltar, a small patch of British territory at the tip of Spain. The trip seemed like an effort to highlight its military capabilities and resolve, and to show the Trump administration that a close ally was doing its part. The special relationship the two countries enjoy has frayed on the surface since Mr. Trump entered the White House. At Gibraltar, Al Carnes, Britain's Armed Forces Minister and ex-Royal Marine officer with extensive combat experience, brushed off U.S. criticisms. He said that the U.K. had had more jets in the Middle East than we've had for 15 years, and that we've shot down over 100 drones. He said Britain was leading the way in trying to resolve the acrimonious stalemate in the Strait. Which other which other country can pull together 40 nations to come up with a solution to deal with a complex problem that we couldn't predict because we weren't involved in it, he said on the deck of the RFA Lime Bay, an amphibious landing vessel, as pallets of ammunition were loaded into its cavernous hull. Around 850 large vessels with around 20,000 seafarers remain stranded in the region, waiting until it is safe to pass through the Strait of Hormuz, which carried roughly a fifth of the world's daily oil supply before the war. The RFA Lime Bay is at the center of British efforts to open the waterway if an agreement can be reached. The British military has been scrambling to outfit the ship with autonomous maritime systems, unmanned weapons for use on the sea, for the last several weeks. It will serve as the mothership for the autonomous systems, the military said. Britain has already deployed the HMS Dragon, one of six destroyers, to the region. Once cleared to depart, the Lime Bay will make its way there, too. Other countries are to send forces as part of what has been named a multinational military mission. The French and British are leading the effort. This month, France deployed its carrier strike group as part of the possible mission to open the Strait of Hormuz, while the Germans are sending a minesweeper in anticipation of an operation. On the deck of the RFA Lime Bay, two squads of British Navy mine-clearing specialists displayed their battery-powered autonomous sea drones for reporters. A smaller version of the drones can be deployed by two people in the back of a boat. Another larger version of the submersible drones uses high-fidelity sonar systems to scan the seabed and can dive 300 meters, about 980 feet. The drones can drastically reduce the time it would normally take a traditional mine-clearing ship to do the job. An unmanned surface vehicle is used to deploy the drones. Iran has a variety of mines, British military officials said, including ones that sit on the seabed and send gas bubbles to the surface, causing serious damage to a ship's hull. The mines use magnetic, acoustic, and light sensors to find their targets. A mine can include hundreds of kilos of explosives. Naval Commander Gemma Britton, who is in charge of the mine-clearing specialists on Lime Bay, said Iran has many deadly mines. Asked how many, she responded, "How long is a piece of string?" "The less people we can put in the minefield, the better," she said. The commander added that the first goal upon entering the strait would be to carve out a 1,000-yard-wide shipping lane so boats could exit, and then add another for vessels traveling in the operation direction, a superhighway on the sea. Whether the current efforts will be enough to satisfy Mr. Trump is unclear. Secretary of State Marco Rubio repeated the administration's dissatisfaction with NATO on Thursday. "I don't think anyone is shocked to know that the United States, and the President in particular, is very disappointed at NATO right now," he told reporters in Miami. Israeli strikes pummel Lebanon, killing medics amid fragile truce. Saturday's strikes damaged a main hospital in the Lebanese city of Tyre, as funerals for paramedics killed a day earlier were held by Sarah Chato and Abdi Latif Tahir. Dozens of Israeli airstrikes pounded Lebanon late Friday and early Saturday, killing and injuring several people, Lebanon's national news agency said, exposing the mounting strain on a truce between Israel and the Iran-backed Lebanese militant group Hezbollah. The strikes mostly hit towns and villages in southern Lebanon, a Hezbollah stronghold where Israel is occupying large swaths of territory, and where tens of thousands of residents remain displaced. The Israeli military also issued new evacuation warnings on Saturday afternoon for several towns across southern Lebanon. A truce first reached in mid-April was meant to ease weeks of violence, but near-daily airstrikes still disrupt life and deepen uncertainty for people across the country. The ceasefire formed part of a broader arrangement involving Iran, which regional mediators have spent recent days trying to turn into a more permanent agreement amid fears that it could unravel and trigger renewed American-Israeli strikes. Saturday's attacks come just a day after Israeli strikes killed six paramedics in two episodes in southern Lebanon within 24 hours, according to Lebanon's health ministry. Over 120 medics have been killed in the latest conflict, according to the ministry. In one of the strikes in Deir Kanan Anar, the Israeli military said it had targeted Hezbollah operatives traveling on motorcycles. In the second strike in Hanoi, the military said it had struck Hezbollah infrastructure sites where militants were present. The Israeli military said in a statement it was examining whether the two strikes hit civilians in the aftermath, following reports that several uninvolved individuals were harmed. Another Israeli airstrike on Thursday damaged the three-story Tibnin Hospital, a key medical facility operating near the region that Israel is occupying. Israel and Hezbollah have exchanged fire in southern Lebanon almost daily since the truce took effect, with each accusing the other of violating the deal. Lebanese authorities say the attacks on medical workers amount to violations of international law. Many of Saturday's strikes focused on areas in and around the coastal district of Tyre, emergency workers and doctors at a hospital in the area said. Shortly after midnight, an airstrike leveled a house in the town of Deir Kanan Anir in Tyre, killing four people, according to Lebanon's state news agency. An Israeli drone also targeted a citrus grove in the town of Bazarai, wounding several Syrian laborers who were working there, the agency said. Another strike hit a building near Haram Hospital, which the Israeli military had ordered evacuated, shattering windows and damaging parts of the hospital, including operating rooms, doctors at the hospital said in interviews. Haram is one of the main functioning medical centers in Tyre. At least four newborns were evacuated safely from the hospital, according to the nursing supervisor, Mohammed Salem. "We are scared," Mr. Salem said in an interview, adding that it was the third strike near the hospital. "We know that we will always have to be cautious because the Israeli military has no limits, not even when it comes to a hospital." A soldier sustained moderate injuries after an Israeli strike targeted an army barracks in the southern city of Nabitha on Saturday, the Lebanese army said in a statement. Israeli warplanes also carried out airstrikes early Saturday on the eastern Bekaa region, according to Lebanon's state media. The Israeli military said on Saturday that it had struck an underground Hezbollah compound in the Bekaa Valley that it said was used to manufacture weapons, as well as Hezbollah infrastructure sites in Tyre. Hezbollah also said it targeted Israeli soldiers and positions with rockets and drone attacks. More than 3,100 people have been killed in Lebanon since early March, when Hezbollah launched attacks on Israel in support of Iran, which just days before had been attacked by the United States and Israel. On Saturday, mourners gathered for the funeral of some of the paramedics killed on Friday. Relatives leaned over the coffins in grief, scattering flowers across them and sharing memories of the men being buried. Even as Israeli warplanes and drones roared overhead, Brahim Diab, 32, spoke in an interview about his relative, Ahmad Harira, a paramedic and photojournalist who was killed in Deir Kanan Anar on Friday. "Ahmad is everything that is beautiful in this life," he said. "He always made sure he gave everyone their time. He was exhausted, but he was happy." Trump is setting his sights on restricting legal immigration. After a year focused on immigrants here illegally, the Trump administration is now making it harder for legal migrants to stay in the country. It is a risky pivot. By Hamad Aliazi. The Trump administration has pulled back its aggressive operations in cities like Chicago and Minneapolis after bad polling indicated the crackdown on illegal immigration was unpopular. In its wake, however, a new approach is emerging on legal immigration, one that makes it harder for those abroad to enter the United States and for those already here on a temporary basis to stay. In recent months, Trump administration officials have discussed the legal immigration system as rife with fraud and abuse and in need of wholesale reform. The increasingly tough tact on legal immigration was underscored Friday when the Department of Homeland Security announced a policy requiring most immigrants seeking green cards to leave the United States while they wait long periods of time for their applications to be processed. Green cards are granted to legal permanent residents who have been vetted by the government and are one step away from becoming citizens. The policy caused immigration attorneys to scramble to understand the scope of a process that had long avoided being targeted. The announcement followed a broader effort to restrict travel for immigrants from more than 35 countries. The Trump administration paused a lottery program that offered more than 50,000 visas internationally. It halted long-term immigrant visas from 75 countries, and it froze immigration applications for those already in the United States from countries on a restricted travel list, making it harder for those nationals to obtain temporary or long-term ways to stay in the country. The New York Times previously reported that the Trump administration was working on a policy to make it harder for those who could need public assistance to gain a green card. They do not see their legal immigration agenda as being separate and apart from their illegal immigration agenda, said David J. Beer, the director of immigration studies at the Cato Institute, a libertarian think tank. Mr. Beer, who has written about the benefits of immigration, added the legal immigration agenda is an extension of their illegal immigration agenda. White House officials said that Mr. Trump was focused on helping Americans and that his travel ban was intended to block immigration from areas with unstable governments. It also includes ensuring Americans have access to good-paying jobs at home and also stopping aliens from exploiting and abusing our immigration system, said Abigail Jackson, a White House spokeswoman. This is the common-sense agenda that the American people elected him to enact. Mr. Trump has historically spoken positively of legal routes to the United States. In his State of the Union address in 2019, he declared his support for legal immigration. Legal immigrants enrich our nation and strengthen our society in countless ways, he said. I want people to come into our country in the largest numbers ever, but they have to come in legally. It was a version of a refrain he has repeated while directing his administration to block illegal crossers at the border and mass deport those in the country illegally. The country needs immigrants who arrive legally, especially those who work in specific jobs and have skills needed for larger industries. Mr. Trump's comments are in line with the long-held American embrace of legal immigration, often considered a key element of U.S. society that entices skilled immigrants to boost American industries and fill the country's universities. At one point during the 2024 presidential campaign, Mr. Trump even mused that he would like to give green cards to immigrants who graduated from U.S. colleges, a more expansive benefit than what currently exists. I think you should get automatically, as part of your diploma, a green card to be able to stay in this country, and that includes junior colleges, Mr. Trump told the hosts of a popular tech podcast in 2024. Mr. Trump has typically directed his disdain toward those in the country illegally and immigrants who cross the border without authorization. His administration has targeted those in the country illegally for deportation and has suspended asylum protections for those who enter the country without prior authorization. But the decision Friday to force immigrants to go abroad to await their green card application decisions, potentially separating families as spouses are forced to wait, clarified the administration's new push. The focus on illegal immigration was a lie meant to distract from their true goal of reducing immigration of all kinds, and we are now watching that the vision becomes reality, said Amanda Barron, a former Biden administration DHS official who worked on legal immigration matters. Mr. Trump pulled back immigration agents from Minneapolis after polling showed that Americans were growing disillusioned with his administration's tactics following the deaths of two American citizens protesting the federal immigration crackdown. It is unclear whether the administration's clampdown on legal immigration could have harmful political consequences, but recent polling indicates that Americans are supportive of legal immigration. Polling shows Americans support legal immigration in a general, amorphous kind of way, said Mark Krikorian, the head of the Center for Immigration Studies, an organization that backs tougher immigration policies. But he added, the system is so flawed that Americans would not object to efforts to fix loopholes and root out fraud. An Associated Press and NORC poll from last September found that nearly 60% of Americans believe that legal immigrants were a major benefit to the economy, and about half believed that they were bringing specialized skills to U.S. companies. Trump administration chips away at last traces of broad inquiry into January 6. Two recent moves align the department ever more closely with President Trump's own efforts to whitewash the events of that day. By Alan Fuhrer, the Justice Department has moved on two fronts to chip away at some of the last traces of its vast investigation into the attack on the Capitol on January 6, 2021, aligning itself ever more closely with President Trump's own efforts to whitewash the events of that day. On Friday evening, just as the holiday weekend was beginning, federal prosecutors in Washington filed motions to formally dismiss the most serious criminal cases stemming from January 6, those that involved leaders and members of far-right groups who were tried and convicted on charges of seditious conspiracy. Hours later, one of the Justice Department's official social media accounts confirmed that the department was scrubbing its online archives of news releases used to publicize the cases filed against January 6 rioters. The investigation of the riot at the Capitol, which stretched from 2021 to 2025, was the single largest criminal inquiry in the Justice Department's history, resulting in charges being filed against nearly 1,600 defendants. But ever since Mr. Trump began his second term by granting clemency to all of the defendants, the department has taken steps to unwind almost every aspect of its enormous effort to hold the rioters accountable for disrupting the peaceful transfer of presidential power after the 2020 election. Senior department officials, including Todd Blanche, the acting attorney general, were, for instance, deeply involved in setting up a $1.8 billion fund this week intended to compensate allies of Mr. Trump who believe they were wronged in the courts by previous Democratic administrations. Many January 6 rioters were elated by the creation of the fund and have already vowed to file claims seeking payouts. The motions to dismiss the seditious cases against a dozen members of the far-right groups, the Proud Boys and the Oath Keepers, was another step toward wiping away the vestiges of what had been the most significant criminal proceedings arising from the Capitol attack. While all of the men were pardoned or had their sentences commuted by Mr. Trump, the full dismissal of their charges would represent a further symbolic victory and would allow the veterans among them to reclaim military benefits that were terminated after their convictions. The two federal judges who oversaw the trials, Timothy J. Kelly and Amit P. Mehta, will still have to sign off on the department's request to dismiss the cases outright. In their motions filed in federal district court in Washington on Friday, prosecutors said the government had determined that dismissal was in the interest of justice, but the judges could push back and ask how justice would actually be served by throwing out the cases. When Mr. Trump returned to the White House, officials quickly shut down a page on the Justice Department's website housing a database of all the January 6 defendants with details about the charges they faced. But news releases sent out informing the public about updates in the cases had lingered on the site at least until recently. On Friday afternoon, a reporter for the Washington Post posted a message on social media taking note of the fact that some of the news releases were being quietly removed from the department's archives. Among them, one describing the 74-month prison sentence received by Andrew Tate, who pleaded guilty to attacking the police with bear spray and a metal whip. A Justice Department social media account quickly posted its own message, responding to the reporter and declaring that there was nothing quiet about what the department was doing. "We're proud to reverse the DOJ's weaponization under the Biden administration," the message said. "We will do everything in our power to make whole those who were persecuted for political purposes. This includes stripping DOJ's website of partisan propaganda." One killed in exchange of gunfire with Secret Service near the White House. A gunman who opened fire near the White House was shot and killed by federal officers, and another person was wounded by gunfire. President Trump was in the White House at the time. By Campbell Robertson and Clarence Williams. A man took a gun out of a bag and fired a volley of shots near the White House on Saturday evening before being shot and fatally wounded by U.S. Secret Service police officers, the Secret Service said in a statement. A bystander was also struck by gunfire, the statement said, though it did not give details on the nature or severity of the injuries. It was unclear who fired the shot that struck the bystander. The gunman was taken to a nearby hospital where he was pronounced dead. No officers were injured, the Secret Service said. The shooting took place a little after 6 p.m. near 17th Street and Pennsylvania Avenue at the northwestern corner of the White House grounds. Allison Robert, a photographer for the New York Times, said that about 20 to 30 gunshots were heard from the north lawn of the White House. "Journalists heard it from outside the press room and were ushered inside by Secret Service," she said in a text message. President Trump was at the White House at the time. Selena Wang, a senior White House correspondent for ABC News, posted a video on social media of her recording a report when what sounds like gunfire can be heard in the background. She was about 3 seconds into the recording when the noises are heard, and she heads to the floor for cover. "I was in the middle of taping on my iPhone for a social video from the White House North Lawn when we heard the shots," she wrote on X. "It sounded like dozens of gunshots. We were told to sprint to the press briefing room where we are holding now." Chemical tank in Orange County continues to overheat, authorities say. Firefighters still have few options to prevent a tank of toxic chemicals in Garden Grove, California, from leaking or exploding. By Chris Heppenstiel. Heat and pressure continued to build overnight in an unstable tank of toxic chemicals at a Southern California industrial site, the authorities said on Saturday, meaning that the tank could be inching closer to a rupture or an explosion that could spew toxic materials into a Los Angeles area suburb. It's also possible, officials said, that the increase in temperature is occurring because the liquid inside the tank is solidifying. If so, and if the tank holds, that could make a rupture less likely. Still, some 40,000 residents of towns surrounding the plant in Garden Grove remain evacuated to shelters outside the potential blast zone. In an update posted to social media on Saturday morning, Craig Covey, an incident commander with the Orange County Fire Authority, said that external temperature readings of the tank taken via drone had initially given officials hope that efforts to cool and stabilize the tank were successful. But the tank's internal temperature gauge, which the team glimpsed overnight for the first time since Friday morning, showed otherwise. The temperature inside the tank had risen by an average of 1 degree per hour to 90 from 77 degrees. Mr. Covey said the officials were consulting experts around the country to identify solutions. But for the moment, the authorities still have no clear options to prevent the 7,000-gallon tank from failing, either by rupturing and leaking toxic chemicals, or in the worst case, exploding. Letting this thing just fail and blow up is unacceptable to us, Mr. Covey said. Our goal is to find something and not allow that to happen, not let it damage our community, not let it damage our environment. Mr. Covey said that it was possible the liquid, through a chemical reaction, was turning into a solid, and that officials hoped the tank would have enough capacity to handle the pressure as that transformation took place. Because of the heavy deluge of water and cooling it, we are allowing it to cool at a slower rate and reducing its overpressure, he said. It's one of the thoughts. So like an ice cube that freezes from the outside in, this stuff cures. It heats up and cures from the outside in. Still, Covey said, emergency responders continued to develop contingency plans in case their efforts didn't prevent a leak or explosion. They're working on a plan that would, if successful, redirect any leaking fluid into the ocean and away from storm drains or river channels. Authorities discovered the internal temperature had increased through what Covey described as a daring overnight mission to remove the explosive potential from a second, larger tank of chemicals adjacent to the unstable tank. During their approach, members of that team were able to read the internal pressure gauge, Covey said. The chemical inside the tank is methacrylate, a toxic and volatile substance widely used in the manufacture of resins and acrylic plastics, most notably plexiglass. According to the Environmental Protection Agency, exposure to methacrylate can irritate the eyes and skin and make it difficult to breathe, among other symptoms. Birth defects have appeared in animals exposed to the chemical. Firefighters first responded to the site in Garden Grove on Thursday, using water to cool the tank down as pressure began to grow inside it. But an attempt soon after by the company that owns the site, GKN Aerospace, to add a neutralizing agent to stabilize the chemicals was thwarted by the tank's malfunctioning valves, Covey said. That left emergency responders with no clear options to prevent the tank from failing. By Saturday afternoon, Governor Gavin Newsom of California had declared a state of emergency in response to the threat. Representative Derek Tran, a Democrat whose district encompasses Garden Grove, said in a news conference on Saturday that federal resources had also been mobilized to the area with observers from the Environmental Protection Agency on site. The threat of a major explosion, which could disperse the tank's toxic contents over a broad area, prompted orders for the evacuation of about 40,000 people in Garden Grove, California, a sprawling suburb just a few miles from Disneyland at the heart of Southern California's Vietnamese community. Cindy Tran, a Garden Grove councilwoman, said that city staff had established a 24-hour call line, sent out phone alerts in multiple languages, and dispatched police officers door-to-door in the evacuation zone to ensure everybody was notified of the evacuation order. She said that special outreach efforts had been made toward the city's Vietnamese refugee community. But the evacuation was not total. Mr. Tran, the congressman, said that the Garden Grove Police Department had estimated that 15% of people in the area had refused to leave. On Friday morning, evacuees at a Red Cross shelter at a park in nearby Fountain Valley lined up to use power outlets and tended to their pets. They intermingled with the usual early crowd of joggers, dog walkers, and golfers. Children fed ducks on the bank of one of the park's ponds. The evacuees, who received the order to leave their homes through phone alerts, social media posts, and messages blared on loudspeakers, had passed a rough night at the shelter. Mark Olson, 62, said he received the evacuation order via loudspeaker at his home early Friday morning. He found his way to the Fountain Valley evacuation shelter, where he'd spent the previous night pacing around the perimeter, sleeping for only 3 hours. Others were awake, too, he said, sitting in their cots, looking at their phones and snagging valuable time with the few charging outlets that were available. The cots are nice, but not for a guy with a bad back, he said. Cora Amalenda, 77, of Cyprus, evacuated yesterday and slept soundly in the Fountain Valley shelter, she said. Ms. Amalenda, who worked night shifts as a nurse in hospitals, said she could sleep anywhere. She said the evacuation center was well run. We're well taken care of, she said. I don't know how long we're going to be out. We have to take a shower, you know. The weather in Oregon County was warm and in Orange County was warm and mild on Saturday. The winds were light to non-existent in the morning, but a sea breeze was expected to pick up in the afternoon, as it usually does in this region. The strength and direction of those winds may shape the aftermath if the tank explodes and toxic material is ejected into the air. The winds would be blowing from the southwest, so it would push things more to the northeast, said Casey Oswant, a meteorologist with the National Weather Service office in San Diego. GKN Aerospace, which owns the facility at the center of crisis, is a UK-based manufacturer of aircraft parts for both military and civilian use. It is one of many such plants across Southern California, which has long been a hub for aerospace companies. Marianne Mulder, a spokeswoman for GKN Aerospace, said in a statement on Saturday morning that the company was working with emergency services and specialized hazardous material teams to resolve the situation as quickly and safely as possible. We sincerely apologize for the significant disruption to the many local residents and businesses who have had to be evacuated, Ms. Mulder said.

Barney Frank, gay pioneer and liberal stalwart in Congress, dies at 86. Often voted the brainiest, funniest, and most eloquent member of the House, he was also the first to come out voluntarily and help normalize being openly gay in public office. By Catherine O. Seeley. Barney Frank, the brassy, lightning-quick former Massachusetts representative who for decades was the most prominent gay politician in the country and who was an author of the most significant overhaul of the nation's financial regulations since the Great Depression, died on Tuesday at his home in Agunquit, Maine. He was 86. His friend James Siegel confirmed the death. Mr. Frank said last month that he had entered hospice care with congestive heart failure. Mr. Frank, a liberal Democrat who represented a diverse suburban Boston district for 32 years, starting in 1981, was the first gay member of the House to come out voluntarily. Others had been outed in scandals. His public declaration of his sexual orientation in 1987, spurred by a fear of being outed by the death of a closeted colleague and by his own determination to show that homosexuality was nothing to be ashamed of, helped normalize being openly gay in public life. "Prejudice is based on ignorance," Mr. Frank told the Boston Globe in 2011 as he prepared to retire, "and the best way to counterbalance it is with a living example with reality." A Harvard-trained lawyer, Mr. Frank bristled with intellectual firepower, acidic turns of phrase, and a zest for verbal combat. His shivs were often cloaked in wit, referring to the Moral Majority, the conservative Christian organization that opposed abortion but also opposed child nutrition programs and daycare. Mr. Frank said in 1981, "From their perspective, life begins at conception and ends at birth." Of the flawed intelligence behind the U.S.-led invasion of Iraq that led to nearly a decade of combat, he said the problem is not so much the intelligence as the stupidity. In Washington Magazine, annual poll of Capitol Hill staffers, he was frequently voted the brainiest, funniest, and most eloquent member of the House. His most significant legislative achievement was in the realm of financial regulation, the Dodd-Frank Wall Street Reform and Consumer Protection Act, which he sponsored with Senator Christopher Dodd of Connecticut, tightened rules on the financial industry as part of the government's response to the housing crisis of 2007 and the global financial meltdown the next year. Signed into law by President Barack Obama in 2010, the measure sought to prevent the nation's biggest banks from engaging in excessively risky behavior and to protect consumers from unfair practices by banks and lenders. Congress watered it down in 2018, chiefly by exempting smaller and mid-sized banks from stricter oversight, but it remained largely intact. Mr. Frank was also known for championing gay rights, civil rights, and women's rights. He did so by force of personality and by example. He insisted that his male partner be invited to all events to which the spouses of other representatives were invited. In 2012, at age 72, he married Jim Reddy, and became the first sitting member of Congress to wed someone of the same sex. He also worked quietly behind the scenes to advance his causes. In one of many examples, according to his memoir, Frank, A Life in Politics, From the Great Society to Same-Sex Marriage, 2015, he helped persuade President Bill Clinton not to appoint Senator Sam Nunn of Georgia as Secretary of State because of his track record of homophobia. Growing up in a working-class family in New Jersey, Mr. Frank was drawn from an early age to politics, stemming from his sense of himself as a minority and outsider. "I'm a left-handed gay Jew," he often said. "I've never felt automatically a member of any majority." But he was never shy. Even as a youth, he described himself as a counterpuncher, happiest fighting on the defensive.
on behalf of the vulnerable. At the time, that mostly meant racial minorities. When he was introduced in 1950 to a scout for the New York Yankees, he challenged the man to explain why the team had no black players. As a 15-year-old, he was profoundly moved by the lynching in Mississippi of Emmett Till, a black teenager close to his own age, that led him to participate in Freedom Summer in 1964, registering black voters in Mississippi. Surviving a sex scandal during Mr. Frank's early tenure in Washington, almost no gay politicians were out, and anti-gay slurs were common. In one notorious example, Representative Dick Armey of Texas, the Republican majority leader, called Mr. Frank Barney Fag in a 1995 interview with radio broadcasters. Mr. Armey apologized, saying it was an innocent mispronunciation, but Mr. Frank didn't buy it. I turned to my own expert, Mr. Frank told the New York Times. My mother, who reports that in 59 years of

involved in supervising Mr. Gobey's probation. The full House voted overwhelmingly in 1990 to reprimand Mr. Frank for misuse of his office, a lighter punishment than censure or expulsion. "I should have known better," Mr. Frank said on the House floor as he expressed regret and alluded to the pressures of being closeted. "There was in my life a central element of dishonesty," he added. 3 years ago, I decided concealment wouldn't work. I wish I had decided that long ago." He was re-elected that year with 66% of the vote. He persevered, and his stature only grew. By the time the Republicans started impeachment proceedings against President Bill Clinton in 1998, Mr. Frank had become one of the president's most passionate defenders. He quipped at one point that he couldn't finish reading the Starr Report, a graphic account of Mr. Clinton's involvement with a White House intern, Monica Lewinsky, because it contained too much heterosexual sex. Along with Mr. Frank's wit came a mean streak, which he didn't much bother to check. His targets were not just Republicans, but also constituents, his staff members, and with extra glee reporters, whose questions he often told them were idiotic. When he first ran for Congress in 1980, perhaps a surprising career choice given his impatience with people, his staff decided that the best strategy was to steer him away from voters. At one community meeting, he argued so vociferously with a man in the audience that the man fled the auditorium distraught. In 2009, when a voter asked Mr. Frank why he was supporting Mr. Obama's proposal for mandating health care coverage, which she described as Nazi policy, Mr. Frank responded, "On what planet do you spend most of your time?" Slopping the hogs. Mr. Frank once likened constituent service to slopping the hogs, yet his office's assiduous attention to such slopping helped keep him in office. So did homey campaign commercials featuring his mother, who by the 1980s had moved to Boston and was working on behalf of seniors. "How do I know he'll do the right thing by us older people?" she asked in one commercial. "Because he is my son." Despite his abrasive manner and his inability to suffer fools, he served the purposes of Nancy Pelosi, the House Speaker, who appointed him as the Democrats' chief negotiator with the Bush administration to address the crisis in the banking and auto industries. "The quarterback for us is Barney," Ms. Pelosi told Jeffrey Toobin for a 2009 New Yorker profile of Mr. Frank. "He's solution-oriented, respectful of different perspectives, and brilliant. And it's brilliance that saves time, because he simplifies the complex for us. He is an enormously valuable intellectual resource for the Congress." He was so immersed in housing issues, he championed the creation of more affordable housing, that some Republicans blamed him for the housing crisis and the subsequent financial meltdown. They accused him of failing to police Freddie Mac and Fannie Mae, the two government-backed mortgage giants, while the companies were taking risks that fueled the crisis. In July 2008, Mr. Frank, by then the powerful chairman of the House Financial Services Committee, with oversight over Freddie and Fannie, said the two companies were fundamentally sound, not in danger of going under. Less than 2 months later, the government seized them and began a bailout that cost taxpayers $191 billion. "I was late in seeing it, no question," he told the Globe in 2010, of the company's slide into insolvency. Independent analysts mostly gave Mr. Frank a pass, noting that he was in the minority until 2007, and that Republicans who had previously controlled the White House and both houses of Congress also missed the danger signs. As the Post put it in a 2011 headline, "Barney Frank didn't cause the housing crisis." But his support for Fannie and Freddie, from which he had accepted financial contributions, dogged Mr. Frank during his re-election bid in 2010. He won that race against a Tea Party challenger, but with only 55% of the vote. The writing was on the wall when he saw that redistricting would change his constituency and increase the costs of a 2012

0: campaign, he decided not to seek re-election. As he bowed out, he saw an upside to leaving public life. I don't even have to pretend to try to be nice to people I don't like. And that's all the time we have for today. Stay safe and thank you for listening.
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2: Hello, this is Kathleen, and today I'll be reading to you from Talking Information Center's Ability Program. Easter Seals Disability Film Challenge offers 144 short films by disabled creators by Ian Reuter. Some of Hollywood's brightest disabled talents and future stars are on display in this year's Easter Seals Disability Film Challenge. Disabled comedian and actor Nick Novicki started the challenge to highlight the abundance of underutilized disabled talent in the entertainment industry. 13 years later, the annual event is going strong with 144 entrants in this year's competition. Teams with at least one disabled person behind or in front of the camera have 5 days to write, film, and edit films that can be no longer than 5 minutes. Each year, organizers choose a different theme and provide short lists of settings, story elements, and props that must be included to prove the short is original. This year's theme was dramedy. The time restraints and rules are a big part of the appeal for many contributors. I like the extremeness of it, said Andy Arias. Arias co-wrote and starred in Battle Cry this year and has participated in 4 previous films, one of which earned him a Best Actor nomination. We wrote it in one day, then we shot it in another day, and then we edited it after that. I like the intensity of it because you have to be very intentional, and it raises the stakes to where you have to be your best self. Arias wrote Battle Cry with his friend Angela Rockwood, a former Push Girl, as an tribute to Auti Angel, A-U-T-I Angel, a beloved dancer and entertainer who passed away in 2022. Auti was a pioneer in our community for Latin entertainment and Latin people with disabilities. And I remember the last time I spoke to her. She was like, now it's up to you, he says. This film honors her because I feel like a lot of people in the community don't know her or the impact that she had. As a queer Latinx disabled creator, Arias strives to show perspectives that are not commonly depicted in the media. He says the film challenge fits that goal perfectly. The industry is so lacking in representation with disability. They hold up maybe 1 or 2 films a year around disability. And that's not even saying it's authentic disability representation. I think these films can be catalysts for many unsung actors and talents that won't even get the opportunity to be in some rooms. You can watch all 144 submissions on YouTube. and find out more about the competition and how to enter on next year on the official website. Finalists will be announced on May 3rd, and the winners will be announced on May 7th. The link for the 2026 Easter Seals Disability Film Festival is https://www.youtube.com/playlist?mark.list=EL0HZ4I5TNK3HUCLE9V0WWZMW6BBHOTZZS. And the website for the Disability Film Challenge is disabilityfilmchallenge.com. What to Look For in a Good Doctor by Seth McBride. I've been through a lot of doctors over my 26 years as a wheelchair user. Some I remember fondly, like my first physiatrist, who with a wink and a nod granted 18-year-old newly injured me a medical marijuana permit to manage my spasms. Some less so, like a college-era urologist who almost talked me into a suprapubic catheter surgery I didn't need. One of the main lessons I've learned is that a doctor's level of knowledge about spinal cord injury doesn't always correlate with the quality of care they provide. One doctor had decades of experience working at a big-name SCI model system rehab center. She told me I had too little function to be fully independent, so I found another doctor. My current primary care physician didn't have much SCI experience when I started seeing her, but I've held on to her for 18 years through 3 clinic changes and more insurance providers than I can count. Looking through the New Mobility archives, polling our social media audience, and reading Tim Gilmer's story, When Wound Care Fails, Why Disabled Patients Need Doctors Who Listen, confirmed my own lived experience suggested. Yes, there are a lot of doctors out there who just don't get it. But even in this era of profit maximization and shrinking appointment times, it is still possible to find doctors who can offer the care and understanding we deserve. First things first, think of your primary care provider as the point guard of your medical team. The team's goal is to maximize your health and wellness. The point guard, for some with SCI, this is a traditional PCP, while for others it's a physiatrist, doesn't do everything. Instead, they serve as the primary point of contact for the person who brings the ball up to the court every possession. Their job is to understand you and your needs and to pass the ball to others when they have a more suitable skill set. There are a couple of important factors to consider when looking for a primary care doctor. Kim Anderson Erisman, a C5 quad, and professor of physical medicine and rehabilitation at Case Western Reserve University. In Bob Vogel's How to Find, Train, and Work with a Primary Care Physician, she explains her criteria for finding a PCP are that they need to be a good communicator and eager to learn about her disability. I've had quite a few primary care physicians and found that most are open to learning about SCI. I know my body and my disability, so I help them learn, and we have developed a good doctor-patient relationship, she says. On the other hand, I have fired PCPs who haven't been interested in learning and found another PCP who is. Anderson Erisman's last point is critical. Be willing to fire a bad doctor. If you take an appointment with someone who seems more likely to talk over you than listen to your needs, don't be afraid to keep looking. Other wheelchair users often cite willingness to learn as a primary indicator of a good doctor. That is certainly the case in my experience. I'll add willingness to listen and take a patient seriously as other good indicators. No disability is the same, and we know our secondary complications better than anyone. The best doctors are willing to listen, ask questions, and then use their experience, knowledge, and resources to find solutions. Other tips: putting the special in specialist. With your point guard primary care doc running the show, you should be able to weather the majority of health ups and downs, but you also need good specialists to be able to step in and handle more complicated situations. If good communication skills and general knowledge are the hallmarks of a good PCP, deep subject mastery and problem-solving skills are what you should be looking for in a specialist. If you end up with a world-class communicator who travels across the country for a house call like Tim Gilmer, consider yourself lucky, but generally expect to sacrifice a little bedside manner for expertise. Figuring out which specialists really know their stuff can be difficult, so it pays to do your research. Ask around and eventually trust your gut. Bob Vogel wrote about how doing this paid off for Brooke McCall when she found herself dealing with a syrinx that threatened her health and mobility. She met with multiple specialists where she lived, but didn't feel confident in their diagnoses. So she cut out a nationally renowned expert who eventually operated on her. Her advice? Do not settle. Make sure you are comfortable with your treatment plan. New Mobility Editor-in-Chief Ian Reuter took McCall's advice to heart when he was battling a mysterious urinary infection. He ended up cycling through multiple urologists and an infectious disease expert before returning to his original urologist and applying all the lessons his search had taught him. His experience is more evidence that while refusing to settle can result in more costs and more hassle. It's worth the extra effort because in the end, you only have one body. When wound care fails, why disabled patients need doctors who listen, by Tim Gilmer. As a full-time wheelchair user with a complete T11 paralysis for 60 years, I've learned the importance of how truly dedicated caring medical specialists, how difficult it can be to find them, and how critical it is to avoid doctors who only see us as a collection of body parts in a medical chart. I've watched as an insurance company, hospital, and clinics have partnered with for-profit companies to prioritize cost-cutting by treating as many patients as possible in as little time as possible. Now we are left with a healthcare system that runs on 10 to 15-minute appointment slots, ill-advised for people living with a complex, multi-symptom disabilities like SCI or a related neurological injury or disorder. Thankfully, my experience has also shown me that with diligent personal research, self-advocacy, determination, and a little luck, we can connect with certain doctors who make the time to listen and get to know us and our individual healthcare needs. I first came face-to-face with Dr. Bruce Rubin during a Skype call. Rubin is an infectious disease specialist with his own wound clinic, Encompass Health Care and Wound Medicine in West Bloomfield, Michigan, and I was interviewing him for a story I was writing for New Mobility magazine. At the end of the interview, he turned the tables and began asking me questions about my current health status and lifestyle. I was not seeking his care, but came away impressed with his passion for helping patients. 3 years later, in the summer of 2013, while I was struggling with a non-healing lower extremity pressure wound. I called him for advice. A few weeks later, he called me from the Portland International Airport, asking for directions to my home. He, his brother, and a friend had flown 2,300 miles from Detroit to climb Mount St. Helens, located 2 hours north of my home outside Portland, Oregon, and he wanted to see me. In the comfort of my living room, he spent more than 3 hours examining me and taking down my life history, all things medical, from childhood to my then current age of 67. He promised to send me a comprehensive plan of treatment as soon as he returned to the office. When I asked how much I could pay him for making the longest house call in modern history, he pulled 5 issues of New Mobility from his briefcase and asked me to autograph each copy. Autograph, I asked. I had never autographed anything in my life. Yes, I'll give these 5 to my current patients, he said. What about your payment? He handed me a list of 5 names. Just write an encouraging note to each one. That's payment enough. I'm not the only one with Reuben stories to tell. His office manager and right-hand woman for decades, Kitty Carpenter, said medical professionals and patients in the greater metropolitan Detroit area know him as the wound doc because of his success in treating non-healing wounds, or as House, the popular TV series character, whose holistic treatments always find the underlying cause and remedy hidden among the weeds. Early in his career as an infectious disease specialist, Reuben saw inherent problems with delivering wound care in a hospital setting, where cross-contamination from hospital-borne bacteria was common. Wound healing had, and still has, no board certification for physicians from the American Board of Medical Examiners. Treating wounds successfully involves a network of different doctors, nurses, processes, and procedures at different locations and times. Being board certified in internal medicine, infectious disease, and hyperbaric medicine, Reuben wanted to prove access to the most effective treatments in one space. In 1994, he opened a round-the-clock infusion center, and by 2010, he had added a minor surgery suite for debridement and grafting, 3 hyperbaric chambers, a roll-in shower for wheelchair users who may have bowel accidents from infusions, a no-cost vitamin and nutrition bar with healthy food, a Hoyer lift, and an adjustable Baker bed, all in a fully wheelchair-accessible environment with dedicated staff who follow a patient-centered ethic. I could work anywhere, said Carpenter, but I choose to stay here with Reuben. A lot of us spend more time at work than we do at home. Helping others is its own reward, so we are a tight-knit family. In July of 2025, after 2 years of ineffective seesaw treatments by 2 different providers at the same wound care clinic in Portland, who could not agree on how to treat my wounds, I texted Reuben and asked if he had time to talk. I was stuck in bed at the age of 80, this time with 2 non-healing wounds, one on my right leg and a second on my sacrum. He responded right away on FaceTime. I told him I was feeling woozy from battling wounds again. He immediately asked me to send wound photos taken by my home health nurses, then looked up and called a well-known Portland dermatologist's office on a separate line while I waited on hold. His face returned on my screen in a few minutes. Okay, you're all set. You got an appointment? Tomorrow. Tomorrow? I felt like I had witnessed the impossible. This dermatologist was scheduling appointments 4 to 6 months in advance. The following day, during my appointment, I started to see black spots and felt dizzy. The next thing I knew, I had lost consciousness and was being transported by ambulance to Oregon Health Science University's Hospital, OHSU, where I was diagnosed with sepsis from life-threatening osteomyelitis involving the entirety of my right fibula. A second MRI on my sacral wound also found underlying osteomyelitis. But only because Reuben advising from afar, had insisted upon it. Despite 2 years of treatment at the Portland Clinic, my local doctors had never considered ordering an MRI to check for osteomyelitis. After 5 days of strong IV antibiotics, a multi-specialist team of doctors advised me to have an above-the-knee amputation immediately before being discharged. This would require significantly more downtime in bed post-op. I felt weak, hesitant, and wanted to go home first. I didn't trust the team of doctors or the nursing staff. They knew little or nothing about my wheelchair lifestyle, my transportation needs, how I transferred, my suprapubic catheter, my ostomy, my ongoing need for a sacral wound care, my diet, or my need to stay active to avoid weakening. I sent my latest lab results to Ruben, and once again he responded on FaceTime. You need to raise your red blood cell count, hemoglobin, and hematocrit. No need to panic with the drugs they gave you. You're in no danger of dying. Listen carefully to them, but don't let them push you around. I don't think you're in shape for a major operation right now. Rest up and get stronger first, at home. They discharged me with a strong oral antibiotic that would buy time and keep me safe for a month, they said. At home, I worked on nutrition, raising my protein, aluminum, and pre-aluminum levels, regained strength, and made appointments for an amputation with a vascular surgeon I trusted, followed by a consultation with a plastic surgeon to close my sacral wound, all based on remote active support from Ruben. Listen, Ruben told me via FaceTime, you do have another option. I know it's very difficult for you to travel, but you know I'll take care of everything if you come to my clinic. And don't worry about travel expenses. I'll send you a plane ticket. I seriously considered his invitation, having written too many obituaries of disability rights figures who had died unexpectedly from sepsis. But my final decision was to stay home, not only because of my age and difficulty flying, but also because my family support was so critical to my everyday needs. I understand your choice, he told me at our next FaceTime call. Please call me anytime you need something. When you check in at the hospital, give me the name of your infectious disease doctor there and I'll call them. The amputation itself went well. They always tell you that. But excessive bleeding and drainage from my stump incision, plus a degree or two of lingering fever, worried me. Despite the fever, they discharged me. The incision looked inflamed to me. At my first follow-up, the post-op nurse practitioner seemed unconcerned. I insisted on seeing my surgeon and refused to leave. 30 minutes later, he popped in the exam room, inspected my incision, and told me I needed a washout immediately. The washout turned into a full-blown revision surgery, a higher amputation. Bone and tissue cultures indicated the presence of resistance bacterium. On my insistence, the hospital's infectious disease doctor agreed to consult with Ruben. The two ID doctors got along well by long distance despite differing systems and expectations. Seen eye to eye on a 6-week course of the most effective IV antibiotics for the resistant organism. As I write this, I have recovered from the revised above-the-knee amputation, 6 weeks of targeted infusions, and the sacral flap surgery, followed by a second 6-week course of infusions. The day before being discharged from the flap surgery, my cell phone predictably lit up with Ruben's face. Our many remote FaceTime conversations have been paramount to maintaining my health at critical times, with Dr. Ruben acting as both an expert consultant and a remote patient advocate. I have talked with him numerous times from my home or when hospitalized. Also, when he was pacing the floor in his office, when he was at his home on a Sunday morning, when he was a front seat passenger en route to see a hospital patient while being driven by a friend, and once when he was resting in a recliner after having received an IV infusion himself. Concerned about him this last time, I called Kitty Carpenter and asked about his health. Carpenter told me Reuben had just concluded 2 years of treatments for an aggressive leukemia. She said business had fallen off during that time, but now he is re-energized and back at work full time. I had seen clues of fatigue, but never would have guessed he was fighting a life-threatening illness, and that during that time, doctors who routinely referred their patients to him were disappointed when they had to look elsewhere. They wanted house. They wanted the real thing. We all want and need the real thing. Doctors who are willing to go the extra mile. Nurses who are not overworked. Hospitals and clinics that are financially stable. Affordable insurance that covers costs. Patient advocates to guide us. Stability instead of uncertainty. We most certainly need more doctors like Reuben. But specialists with their own wound care clinic are a rare breed. While the number of people dying of sepsis-related wounds is rising as our aging population grows, U.S. government estimates predict our elderly population, where most serious wounds occur, will reach 77 million by 2060. Can our already overburdened healthcare system expand to meet the challenge? Some say we should look to artificial intelligence to meet our future healthcare needs. But current expectations for AI-driven healthcare predict more layoffs and fewer doctors, nurses, and clinics. In my experience, the foundation of effective healthcare is human, made up of dedicated nurses, doctors, and specialists. 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How to find a good doctor? We asked our readers and social media followers how they find good doctors. Here's what they said. Rachel Link, Ohio. I live in a very small town that is mostly farmland, and I'm one of three people in the county with a spinal cord injury. My brother and his family had been going to the same family physician for a couple of years. I didn't know much about her the first time we spoke. She had no experience with spinal cord injuries, but she listens to me. She does a lot of research and even calls other professionals if needed. She has always given me an answer or sent me in the right direction. She saved my life more than once by listening and caring. Shanta Favors, Michigan. Living with a spinal cord injury, using a wheelchair, managing a neurogenic bowel and bladder, multiple surgeries, and a baclofen pump has meant navigating a lot. But along the way, I've been incredibly fortunate to be surrounded by doctors who truly listen. With my surgeon, urologist, neurophysiologist, and physical medicine and rehabilitation physician, it's never just about the treatment. 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I'm grateful for every single one of them. It's been 8 years this July, and I'm still pushing and giving my recovery all with my amazing team. 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In 2024, I began using One Medical, a concierge primary care service. 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The extra price has been well worth it for me. The doctor comes out to greet you in the waiting room and is rarely running late because they schedule an adequate amount of time per appointment. They also spend the entire time with you, so there's no awkward intake session with a nurse. Although my doctor doesn't have specific experience treating disabled patients, she's willing to learn and accommodate. When I had to schedule a test at a partner hospital, they processed my results first because I was a One Medical patient. The test came back abnormal, and I got to see a specialist and a surgeon right away. 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There is a free version of the membership, but you don't get access to the app. Healthcare is often complicated and slow-moving, so paying the extra conveniences and tailored support have been well worth it for me. Thank you so much for listening, and I hope you all have a safe and well day.
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3: Hello, and welcome to show number 2620 of Eyes on Success, a weekly program empowering the visually impaired with expert advice, personal stories, and the latest in technology and accessibility. I'm Nancy Goodman Torpy.
4: And I'm Pete Torpy. Well, today's show is a show from our Wayback Machine that's a fun and adventure-packed episode we're sure that you'll enjoy.
3: It's about a 65-mile planned canoe outing that turned into a demanding test of endurance for blind paddler Jose Tamayo. We'll talk with Jose about navigating dry riverbeds, startling alligator encounters, painful cracked ribs, and the unpredictable challenges that transformed his trip into a memorable outdoor adventure. But first, for our tip of the week. This week's tip is plan ahead, but expect to need to make changes in your plans.
4: Well, fortunately, Jose on this trip did plan ahead. But as we'll see as we follow him through his 5-day, 65-mile canoe trip, there were a few unexpected things that happened, and it was a good thing they had prepared. This is a pretty exciting story, so I think you'll be interested to follow his adventures through the jungle here.
3: It was also a good thing that not only Jose, but all of his friends who were on the trip with him were able to pretty much roll with all the punches. So they did a great job of planning. They thought they had it all planned. And then when changes happened, they just figured out what to do with all of the changes.
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0: Now, that's not our usual breaker tune. That's a tune called Breathe, written by Matt Scales, who was afflicted with cystic fibrosis. And it's become kind of a theme song for people with cystic fibrosis. And it gives them hope, and they use it for all sorts of events related to cystic fibrosis. And this trip was intended to raise awareness of cystic fibrosis and also to raise money to fund research for cystic fibrosis, and hence the tune. We'll reintroduce Jose Tamayo. He was on this show in number 1150, as we mentioned, describing what was then his upcoming canoe trip, and again in show 1213, talking about an accessible home entertainment system using the Apple TV.
1: I'm Jose Tamayo.
2: Just to remind our listeners, you are visually impaired.
1: I only have light perception now. I lost my sight around 8 years ago, totally. I used to drive and drove until I was about 33 years old.
0: That was due to glaucoma?
1: Retinitis pigmentosa.
2: We originally met Jose because I've interacted with him on a number of JAWS issues, and it's been fascinating to me to see some of the different types of things he's gotten involved in as a visually impaired person and some of the challenges that he's been able to overcome. In particular, this canoe trip, boy, I wouldn't do it even if I was sighted, going through the jungles of Florida with the bugs and alligators and the heat and, well, you'll see there was much more.
0: Well, different people have different ideas of what's fun, and this is one of the things that Jose enjoys. And here's how he got into doing some of these extreme sports in the first place.
1: I used to be the president of a computer science club at the college that I used to attend. This is when I had most of my sight. We used to take excursions to many, many different places. And then one day we decided, hey, why don't we try some of the extreme sports in the area? And we found this place up in Arcadia, Florida, that allowed us to do that. And so what we did is we took a group up there of about 30 people to experience that. And our very first trip was in 1991, and it was a 37-mile paddling trip down the river, two people per canoe, and it was extremely fun. It was something that I enjoyed doing the first time, and I've been doing it ever since. It is out in the jungle. There's no civilization, and you get to interact with many species of wildlife. You know, alligators and, I guess, panthers and black bear and bobcats and, you know, and anything you can imagine out there, it's out there.
2: Well, I don't know that I'd like to interact with just about any species. I was thinking more like dogs and cats. They would be fun to interact with, but I don't know about the alligators and panthers.
0: I don't think you're likely to find a lot of dogs and cats in the jungle, except for some of those large cats that he mentioned.
2: But clearly, Jose has been doing this for a long time, so he is well-skilled at this, well-prepared, and, you know, has developed a lot of the skills and experience to go along with these extreme trips through the jungle over a period of time.
0: And he always goes with members of the same group, so a lot of them are experienced in doing this trip as well.
2: Well, that certainly helps. I mean, we've done canoe trips ourselves with our family, but nothing quite this adventuresome.
0: Let's hear the story of Jose's remarkable adventure down the river through the Florida jungle. As you'll hear, it was even more exciting and eventful than anticipated.
2: We're expecting to hear some great stories today.
1: Oh, yeah, right?
0: Do you want to start with the good news or the cracked ribs?
1: Oh, my goodness. There's always something that we learn from these trips. And, you know, we've never had injuries because we're very, very, very careful. But this time, there were a couple of people that got hurt.
0: What happened?
1: No big deal. I had two fractured ribs from day one, and I didn't know it. I just kept on with the pain, and I just kept on carrying logs and paddling and dragging. And somebody else fell off the canoe. They have a huge bruise. But that's the worst was me.
2: No big deal. I'm just amazed how nonchalant he is about having the cracked ribs. I had some ribs that were bruised, not quite cracked ones. And let me tell you, they're quite painful. And I've heard that cracked ribs are even more painful. And I can't imagine doing that when you have to do all this paddling and strenuous exercise in addition.
0: But sometimes it helps not knowing how badly you're injured.
2: Actually, he indicated that, you know, I guess when you're exercising, a lot of the endorphins are pumping, and sometimes that can alleviate some of the discomfort that you might be otherwise feeling.
0: So he had talked about this trip that he was planning to take in show 1150, as we've mentioned. And at the end of that show, we told him we'd check back with him after it was over. So we did.
2: So on our previous show, you were talking about the 65-mile canoe trip you were setting up as a fundraiser to raise money for cystic fibrosis, which your daughter has. And so we're calling you back to see how that trip went.
1: The trip went great. We were hoping that the river would not be as low as it was. They were showing water levels at 0.78 foot. In some places. My canoe outfitter told me that this is the lowest he's ever seen the river in his lifetime in Arcadia. And our first leg of the trip, when we got to the canoe outfitter, and the guy told us there's a quarter mile of no water when you pass the first bridge. And let me tell you a little bit about the first bridge. The first bridge is about 12 miles from where we start. He told us, oh, we can take you up there and you guys can suffer through it, but you guys are carrying a bunch of stuff and you're going to be dragging most of the first 12 miles. And then after the bridge, you're going to be dragging over complete sand for a quarter mile. There's no water there. We said, okay, no problem. We'll start down there midway and then we'll paddle up. And that's what we did. We started at Gardiner and we paddled up all the way up to the bridge. And sure enough, there was no water there.
2: It must have been a little bit of a surprise. For our international listeners, Jose talked about there being not much water in the river where he was supposedly canoeing, and we're talking about a quarter of a meter here.
0: Now, if you've not done much canoeing, canoeing in deep water is a piece of cake. I mean, maybe not for 65 miles at a pop, but canoeing in deep water is fairly straightforward. The shallower the water gets, once it gets below maybe a few feet or a meter where you can't put the paddle all the way in, that starts to involve some different shoulder muscles than maybe you were planning on using, and that can get very tiring. And then if you have so little water that you have to get out of the boat and drag it, well, that's harder work still. So we were pretty impressed with the original plan of paddling 65 miles in what everybody expected to be water that was deep enough to paddle through. Well, they planned on paddling 65 miles. Let's see what happened.
1: I would say that the paddling was about 40% of the time. The other time we had to get off because there were some areas where the water was underfoot, and we had to pull the canoes across about water up to the ankles. That's it.
2: That must have been tough work.
1: It was tough work because we had to tie ropes to the top, to the front of the canoes, and we ended up pulling across. And you must imagine, I mean, we had to get off the canoe and then get in the front of it and pull it across these dry areas. And a lot of legwork.
2: We had to portage a canoe once with the kids when we were canoeing down some river and had to bypass the rapids. And so we had to carry our canoe and all our equipment around the rapids on land. And that is not easy. Well, especially the kids weren't very helpful at the time, but it's still a lot of work.
0: And that was only a couple hundred feet, and we had nowhere near the amount of stuff in the canoes that they did. So this trip started on a Wednesday, and it wasn't long before they had their first unplanned incident.
1: On Wednesday, we started off around 10 a.m., and we paddled up about 5 or 6 hours. Paddled, walk, you know, dragging. We decided to stop. We found this nice campsite. So we're camping out and we're gathering wood for the fire, the campfire. And me and my brother-in-law were going down this hill and it was muddy. He slipped off and so did I. I usually carry a stick with me, but I couldn't find one that time. And that usually keeps me out of danger. But when I slipped off, I went down the hill and landed on a tree stump that was upright. And took the wind out of me for a few minutes, and then I felt okay, but there was some pain there on my left side. So I just kept going. We kept carrying the wood, but it was, I would say, bearable. The pain was bearable, but I was on medication most of the time. You know, Tylenol.
2: I was going to say, you must be tough. I've heard that cracked ribs can be very painful.
1: It was. It's an interesting experience. I've never had a cracked moon in my life, but this one was, the breathing was very difficult.
2: And of course you were exerting yourself the whole rest of the week, so it must have been very hard.
1: I kept paddling and I kept carrying logs and swimming across the river. It was, in some areas, going out to get wood. It was, I just kept doing what I had to do, but I sort of ignored the pain until nighttime, because nighttime was tough, because the minute I tried to lay down, laying down was the most difficult part.
2: Well, good thing there were no physicians around to tell Jose that he ought to just rest and give up the rest of the trip. But it sounds like, you know, he was quite ambitious and, you know, was just going to do what he wanted to do. And that's quite admirable.
0: While he was on the trip, he kept an audio diary and posted regular updates. Here's an early one.
1: Today is April 5th, 2012. We're actually en route, still paddling, and left camp a little while ago. Water is really low. And still, like yesterday, all dragging, a lot of walking. Most of the time, we spent a lot of time, I'd say 50, 60% of the time, dragging our canoes, getting off. And we're moving forward. Checking out.
2: So there you go. He made it possible for everybody to follow him as he went through the trip. And now he has a good record himself to follow and remember some of these wonderful events.
0: So besides the cracked ribs and his brother-in-law's bruises, as the trip went on, they ran into some other problems as well.
1: We ran out of water, and we forgot to bring two jugs of water that we were supposed to take with us. But it was tough because the sun was beating down really hard, and it was 12 of us, and there was one jug of water left.
2: You don't want to run out of water when it's so hot. I mean, the sun is really intense down there. And especially when you have to exert yourself, you wind up needing even more water. So I thought that was a very difficult thing that they had to get through.
0: Right. They were trying to avoid filtering the water or using iodine tablets. And so they had planned on bringing enough water for everybody to drink. But as he said, they forgot a couple of jugs, and come the last night when they were running out of water and they still had I don't know how many miles left to go, they were pretty sorry that they had forgotten those last couple of jugs. But they got creative, and I believe they melted some ice from the cooler that they still had, and that was clean water, and they figured out some other ways of using the sun to overheat some river water, and they actually were able to generate enough water. But I think next time they'll bring one of those filtration systems and try something different.
2: Yeah, the other thing that I thought was interesting, I mean, carrying water for 5 days for all those people had to really add to their load, which if you were actually canoeing down the river, that wouldn't be so bad because you more or less float down the river. But all that extra weight, they wound up carrying it when the river wasn't deep enough to actually canoe. So that had to be very difficult and just add to all the stress.
0: Boy, I'll bet. Fortunately, they had all been training physically for months to prepare for this trip and building up their muscles. And so that gave them a lot of extra strength that they might not otherwise have had. It paid off, sort of.
2: Well, I guess all this training really paid off, though. I mean, you started out in very good shape. You talked about in our last show about all the training you were doing to get ready for this trip.
1: I never felt any muscle strain, but I do have to tell you that I would have liked for next time, under these conditions, we have to get a lot more work on our legs because we never expect to have to walk.
2: So that was the really funny thing, that after this canoe trip that everybody had prepared for and made sure they were in great shape for, of course, you mostly focus on, you know, aerobically what kind of shape you're in and your arm strength and back strength. And, of course, because they had to carry the canoe so often with all that weight in it, their legs wound up very sore. And you usually don't think of that as being one of the side effects of canoeing.
0: But they kept plugging along. It's not like they stopped just because they were getting sore and tired.
2: Of course, there was no place they could get off in the middle of the river, so once they started this venture, there are some things you just have to complete.
0: Jose was the organizer of the trip, the leader of the trip, and was also the only blind person on the trip.
2: So how was it being the only visually impaired person on the trip? Was it a special challenge for you, or were you helpful in some ways at night that other people couldn't be?
1: Well, I'm going to tell you, I'm very independent. What I did is I know that out there are lots of thorns, and so I'm always walking around with a towel around my head when I'm looking for wood, because I did pinch my eye on one of those occasions when we were looking for wood, but I cover my face because it's I like to get out and look for wood and get the camp ready, and I'm able to do most things I just need a little bit of direction sometimes. So I'll just lift my hand up and, hey, can you guys help me out? Which way is the river? And they'll just tell me straight or left or right. And if I have my stick with me, I can get around pretty much anywhere. Because I like to discover. I like to get around the camp and know where I'm sitting and where everything is situated. So that way I don't have to be asking, hey, can you get me this? Hey, can you get me that? Because I like to be independent. And I do set up my own tent, and I help set up the other tents as well.
2: You know, it's interesting that you talk about, you know, your friends giving you directions out in the woods as you're looking for firewood. I get very disoriented in our backyard in the woods when I do, for instance, raking of leaves in the fall.
1: Yes.
2: I tend to lose track of which direction I'm pushing the leaves and all.
1: I use spatial orientation. Often people look at me and they say, what are you doing? Why are you looking around so much? And I am listening. Just for things. When we set up camp, I tend to stand around and sort of, it looks like I'm looking around, but what I'm doing is I'm listening and I'm trying to figure out where everything is. Once I do that, I can pretty much get around, as long as I have a stick with me. I can get around because I really don't want to fall and get hurt like I did this time. But I try to keep my direction and I know, you know, try to stay aware of where everything is.
2: Right. So you're aware of the sounds around you, where the wind is coming from, and that orients you, I guess.
1: Yes, in fact, people usually ask me, where should we set up the fire? Which way is the wind going? And I say, what, you don't know that? And I say, no, just tell me where to set up the fire, because we don't know where the wind is coming from. And I just tell them, it's going east or it's going west, and you guys should set it up on this side. That's what we usually do.
2: No one else takes notice of those things, but you need to.
1: Yeah, yeah. When I lost my sight, I had to learn all of that.
2: So even though Jose is visually impaired, you can see that he's a fully contributing member of the team that was doing the trip. You know, and also in many cases, he has some skills that actually complement the other skills that team members might have. So working in a team is a good thing.
0: So I gather there wasn't enough water for there to be any alligators in the river. Were there any dangerous animals on the shore?
1: We saw one gator at night.
0: Where?
1: We saw him in our last campsite at night. It was Saturday night. We were sitting out there at the camp. And I say to these guys, hey, I heard something. And my brother-in-law says, hey, guys, if Jose heard something, there's something out there. So we all get up and we start walking around. And they're imagining it's pitch dark out here. And they went out there and there was a gator by the canoes out there. He's just sitting out there waiting, just relaxing.
0: So what do you? You were relaxing too once you detected the alligator.
1: Oh, everybody was alert. Everybody was alert.
2: What do you do at that point? You just keep an eye on it?
1: They don't bother anybody. We just stay where we are. But usually they rely on me for listening out for things like that.
2: Yeah, just an alligator. They don't bother anybody.
0: Yeah, well, the alligator didn't bother anybody, but that wasn't the worst nocturnal experience they had.
1: We had some stalkers on Saturday night.
0: People or four-legged?
1: People. This is one time where we learned that we're always looking out for nature and wildlife, but we learned this time that we have to look out for people, too. We had a couple of people in a pickup truck that were watching us all night, and at one point they got off to come toward the camp, but we all got out of our tents and made some noises, and they left really quickly. It was scary.
2: Wow, that could be more scary than the animals, I would guess.
1: They watched us until 4:30 in the morning. They kept passing by every hour, on the hour exactly, watching us.
0: Wow, that is so creepy.
1: Yeah, we don't know what they were planning, but we were alert. We were awake. We weren't sleeping that night. So that made it for a tough Sunday, because Sunday we were really tired. Everybody was really tired. I didn't feel anything other than the pain in my ribs, but everybody else was exhausted.
2: Boy, as if it wasn't enough to contend with nature and the low water and the broken ribs. They had to deal with other people scaring them in the woods. That must not have been fun.
0: But besides being determined enough to finish this canoe paddle with the cracked ribs and all the other problems, Jose came out of it with a really positive attitude and took home the message that there's a lesson to be learned in any experience.
1: You know, Pete and Nancy, I've never had an experience where we've had stalkers. This was the very first time. And it teaches us a lesson. I think it reinforces what I've already been telling people. Because you know what happens year after year that people go there? They tend to get comfortable. And they tend to think, oh, nothing's going to happen. But when you are not on the guard, that's when things really happen. And I took the opportunity to tell everybody, look, you see why we have to be alert, why we have to clean the camp. Because today it was a group of people that were, I don't know what they were up to, but tomorrow we're not being careful enough and it could be a bear in our camp because we have food thrown all over the floor. Or because we didn't take care because we got really comfortable. So the minute you get comfortable and you stop watching is when things really begin to occur.
2: Well, as Jose said, you do have to be very aware and plan ahead, and that really helps you avoid disasters. And although they ran into many misadventures here, you can see that their planning ahead and just their training paid off to help them get through all these trials and tribulations. And eventually they had a great time and some great experiences to remember.
0: So they finally finished the trip and they had good reason to celebrate, quite an accomplishment.
1: We got there around 4:30 in the afternoon on Sunday. And usually the celebration is everybody starts yelling and congratulating each other and the pictures. And there's a big bell at the end there that we all ring. Everybody goes out to that bell and they ring the bell and it becomes like a big celebration. And then we go get some boiled peanuts.
2: Boiled peanuts.
0: Well, you know how to have a good time.
2: That sounds like a great celebration. And maybe after we finish.

0: tell where people are.
1: See, when Pete takes pictures of me and we're out in front of some pretty scenery, rather than saying cheese, I just keep saying here, here, here. And then he aims for the voice, and I usually set him up so that he's got lots of, what do I want to say? I mean, I'm a pretty small piece in this picture. And if I get into the picture somewhere, then after the fact, I can crop because we have lots of bits.
0: I usually take three or four.
2: Well, I was going to say, I take a billion pictures, too. And then she can pick out the one that came out best.
0: Yeah, and that works out, too.
2: That works out. So that's one of the great things about digital cameras. As I keep telling people, electrons are cheap and memory's cheap. So I can just take lots of pictures and just hope one of them comes out. And usually Nancy gets a pretty good one.
1: Some of them come out quite good. All our friends are surprised when they see a picture of me from vacation. They're like, who took that? And I said, well, Pete did.
2: I don't think it's anything I'll make a career out of.
1: Jose and his friends had brought along lots of high-tech gadgets with them. But, of course, as you can expect, they ran into unexpected problems with their high-tech gadgets also.
2: So you also talked about in our last show that during the trip, you were going to try to keep in contact with the rest of the world through Twitter and video feeds, and you were taking along some high-tech, you know, gear like iPhones.
0: Right.
2: How did that all work out?
0: Well, it worked out really great because we took some video, and we took over 300 pictures. The issue is that I've got so many pictures. My sister is helping me with figuring out what the picture has. And I took my own solar charger, but we had some issues with those. But at one point, this stopped functioning for us. And I think it was the amount of heat out there.
2: Oh.
0: These things can't be under more than 120 degrees. And direct sunlight can sometimes get these devices really hot. And I think they stopped functioning because of that.
2: So you had your iPhone for yourself then, I presume?
0: Yes.
2: That worked out okay for you?
0: I took lots of pictures. We all lost signal the last 2 days. And there's an area there where there was no signal for anyone. And we made sure we had a few different companies.
2: So that's great when a solar charging device doesn't work in the hot sun. I can't imagine.
1: Well, and they were careful to have all those different carriers so they'd get the maximum coverage with their cell phones, and that wasn't sufficient preparation. But for future trips, Jose is getting training in using a ham radio. So maybe that'll help with their emergency communications if it's necessary.
2: Yeah, technologies aren't always perfect. They have their intrinsic problems also.
1: And even though he wasn't able to post all of the pictures and videos and stuff while they were still on the trip, by now, he's got it all posted. And if you want to see the pictures or the video or listen to the narrative or whatever, here's where it is.
0: www.paddle4cf.com. 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My YouTube page is the same thing. 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
2: And as usual, for anything you might have missed in the audio, you can always find that information in the show notes for each episode. And this is episode 2620.
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1: 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Obituaries: Aldona Margaret Miranda, 65, passed away May 19, 2026. 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Published in Treasure Coast. 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Published in Treasure Coast. Gregory Dale Blackman, 68, passed away May 6, 2026. 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Published in Treasure Coast. Harold L. Charette. Harold L. Charette, 89, of Palm City, Florida, and formerly of Southington, CT, passed away peacefully at his home on Saturday, May 9, 2026. He was the beloved husband of the late Joanne Morato Charette. Born on January 9, 1937 in Fort Kent, Maine, Harold was the son of the late Leon and Rose Hebert Charette. Harold owned and operated Charette Builders in Southington Court for many years, and later in life, Port Clinton Marina in CT and Pelican's Nest Marina in FL. Harold was a founding member of the Bank of Southington, an avid boater, and proudly served his country with the National Guard. He took great pride in his work, and was known for his strong work ethic, devotion to his family, and kind heart. Harold will be deeply missed by all who knew and loved him. He is survived by his children, Scott Charette, and his wife Michelle of Port St. Lucie, Florida, Jeffrey Charette and his wife Candace of Hooksett, New Hampshire, and Gail Kirstein and her husband Harold of Boca Raton, Florida, his longtime loving companion, Nina Butkiewicz of Palm City, his sister, Gloria Francisier, and her husband Leonard of Southington, and his brother Albert Charette of Cheshire. He also leaves behind four cherished grandchildren and six great-grandchildren. His funeral will be held on Monday, May 18 at 10:15 a.m. from the Della Vecchia Funeral Home, 211 North Main Street, Southington, to St. Dominic Church, 1050 Flanders Road, Southington, for a Mass of Christian burial at 11 a.m. Burial will follow in St. Thomas Cemetery, where he will be laid to rest beside his beloved wife. Calling hours will be Sunday at the funeral home from 1 to 4 p.m. To leave a message of remembrance for the family, please visit www.delavecchiasouthington.com. Posted online on May 13, 2026, published in Treasure Coast. Harry Howard Bauman. Harry Howard Bauman of Stewart died Tuesday, May 5, 2026. He was 70 years old. Harry was born on November 19, 1955. Harry graduated from Babylon High School, New York, and attended Roger Williams University. Harry traveled the world and especially enjoyed visiting the Bahamas. He loved boating, reading, and spending time with friends and family. He is survived by his brother Michael Gensler, his sisters-in-law Marianne Gensler and Laurie Gensler, his brother-in-law Malcolm McGeehan, his nephews Maximilian Gensler, Alexander Gensler, Sam McGeehan, Tyler Gensler, Michael Gensler, Brendan Gensler, and John Gensler, his nieces Jillian Haggerty, Jordan, and Kateri Gensler, and his great-niece Charlotte Haggerty and great-nephew Weston Haggerty. A funeral liturgy will be held at 1 p.m. on Friday, May 22, at St. Andrew Catholic Church in Stewart, Florida. In lieu of flowers, donations may be made to the American Cancer Society, cancer.org, or Treasure Coast Hospice, treasurehealth.org. Posted online on May 14, 2026, published in Treasure Coast. Horton Brett Blodgett, 69, passed away May 9, 2026. Arrangements provided by All County Funeral Home and AMP, Crematory, Stewart. Posted online on May 15, 2026, published in Treasure Coast. John Brandt, May 19, 1942 to April 8, 2026. John Raymond Brandt, 83, of Attleboro, Massachusetts, reunited with his daughter Ellen, who was taken from us far too soon. John lived a life defined by service, kindness, and friendship. After proudly serving in the U.S. Army, John became a broker and worked to help many people in the insurance field. He was well known throughout the community and never met a stranger because he considered everybody a friend. He is survived by his loving wife Dory Leshy Brandt, and stepdaughter Liliana Leshy. He is also survived by his son Neil Brandt, his granddaughter Ashley Falino, his grandson Stephen Lemoyne, as well as his cherished great-grandchildren Christian, Briella, and Luke Falino. John was a good man who was deeply loved and will be missed by all lives he touched. For those wanting to say a last goodbye, a military burial will be held June 2, 2026 at 1 p.m. South Florida National Cemetery, Row 3, posted online on May 18, 2026, published in Treasure Coast. Joseph A. Johnson Jr., 92, passed away May 12, 2026. 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Linda Cundy, 71, passed away May 9, 2026. 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Loretta Ann Montana, 88, passed away May 15, 2026. 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Troy Wayne Draughty, January 4, 1952, May 10, 2026. Troy Wayne Draughty, 74, of F.T. Pierce, Florida, passed away peacefully on May 10, 2026. Surrounded by his loving family. Troy was preceded in death by his wife of 27 years, Pam Draughty, his sister, Darlene, and his parents William, Buss, and Mary Jane Draughty. He is survived by his loving wife of 24 years, Diane Draughty, his children, Jennifer, Chris, Potorf, Justin, Rhonda, Draughty, Chris, Danielle, Steele, Michael Steele, and Chase Steele, his siblings, Terry, Philip, and Vince, Karen, Drody, grandchildren Caleb, Rebecca, Potorf, Taylor, Layton, Chambers, Morgan, Maya, Kaylee, Caleb, and Maddox Drody, Hannah, Mallory, and Walker Steele, and great-grandchildren Margot Potorf, Cooper, and Olivia Chambers. Born on January 4, 1952 in F.T. Pierce, Troy built a successful life rooted in hard work, family, and faith. He founded and grew a thriving concrete business in F.T. Pierce, earning respect as a dedicated entrepreneur who generously gave back to his community. But it was his family that was his greatest accomplishment, and he never missed an opportunity to share a proud word about his children, grandchildren, and great-grandchildren. Troy proudly served his country as an army mechanic early in life. Those who knew him will remember his love for life's adventures and sharing those adventures with the ones he loved, whether those were peaceful days fishing on the lake, exploring the waters of Hawaii or the Keys, or a week at the races, cheering on, bossing around, his crew and team, which often included his son, Justin. On May 13, 1981, Troy's life changed forever when he and his first wife, Pam, accepted Jesus Christ as their Lord and Savior. From that day forward, Troy lived fully for Christ. He became a bold witness for his faith, never missing an opportunity to share the gospel. Many will remember the impromptu Bible studies he held on his property and his spiritual gift of evangelism that touched countless lives and impacted eternity. A man of strong faith, deep love for his family, and unwavering conviction, Troy led by example. He gave generously, taught patiently, and loved unconditionally. Troy leaves behind a powerful legacy of business success, adventure, and most importantly, a life devoted to Jesus Christ. Funeral services will be held on Thursday, May 21, 2026, at Christ Fellowship in Port St. Lucie. Visitation will begin at 10 a.m., with the memorial service at 11 a.m. Graveside services will follow at White City Cemetery. In lieu of flowers, donations may be made in Troy's memory to Graceway Village, an organization serving residents in St. Lucie County who struggle with poverty, food scarcity, homelessness, and other essential needs. Matthew 25:21, KJV. His Lord said unto him, "Well done, thou good and faithful servant." Posted online on May 13, 2026. Published in Treasure Coast. Walter Roland Chagrin Jr. 67, passed away May 15, 2026. 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Pittsburgh Pirates at Toronto Blue Jays. Odds, picks, and predictions. 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First pitch is at 3:07 p.m. Eastern Time. Let's analyze MLB odds around the Pirates versus Blue Jays odds and make our expert MLB picks and predictions for the best bets. Season series, Blue Jays lead 1-0. The Pirates trailed by just one, going into the bottom of the eighth in Friday's game, but a 3-run inning for Toronto sealed their fate. 2B Brandon Lowe reached base 3 times with 2 hits and a walk. C.N.D. Rodriguez and 3B Nick Gonzalez each recorded 2 hits. The Blue Jays got a 6-2 home win as -164 favorites Friday with the over slash under, 8, a push. D.H. George Springer and L.F.A. Hendrick Pinango each recorded a double and 2 RBIs. R.H.P. Paul Skeens vs. L.H.P. Patrick Corbin. Skeens, 6-3. 2.62 ERA, makes his 11th start. He has a 0.70 WHIP, 1.3 BB/9 and 10.3 K/9 in 55 innings. Corbin, 1-1, 4.23 ERA, makes his 9th start. He has a 1.48 whip, 3.1 BB/9 and 5.9 K/9 in 38 and one-third innings. 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Pirates 5, Blue Jays 1 skip. Corbin has been middling this season, but the veteran is capable of having a great game on any given start. The Blue Jays have also been solid at home with a 14-11 record. Bet Pirates -1.5, +115. Skeen's rough outing against the Phillies should be considered just a hiccup. He has surrendered one or no runs in 7 of his 10 starts this season. Toronto has a bottom third offense, ranking 23rd in runs scored. The Pirates have scored the 5th most runs in the majors. Bet under 7.5, -115. Skeens should bounce back and keep the Blue Jays offense at bay. Toronto is 4-5-1 in favor of the under in their last 10 games, and Pittsburgh is 5-4-1. For more sports betting picks and tips, check out sportsbookwire.com and BetFTW. 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Seattle Mariners at Kansas City Royals. Odds, picks, and predictions: the Seattle Mariners, 25-27, and Kansas City Royals, 20-31, play Game 2 of a 3-game series Saturday at Kauffman Stadium in Kansas City, Missouri. First pitch is at 4:10 p.m. Eastern Time, FS1. Let's analyze MLB odds around the Mariners versus Royals odds and make our expert MLB picks and predictions for the best bets. Season series, Royals lead 3-1. The Mariners got a 2-0 win in Game 1 Friday as -118 favorites with the under, 8, cashing. See, Mitch Garver batted in both of Seattle's runs with a 2-run homer in the 7th inning. CF Julio Rodriguez went 2-for-4 with a double. The Royals have lost 4 games in a row and 10 of their last 11. 3B Michael Garcia recorded 2 hits Friday, and 1B Vinny Pasquantino reached base twice with a single and a walk. RHP George Kirby versus RHP Stephen Kolek. Kirby, 5-3, 3.45 ERA, makes his 11th start. He has a 1.81 whip, 2.3 BB/9 and 7.5 K/9 in 62 and two-thirds innings. Kolek, 2-0, 4.24 ERA, makes his 4th start. He has a 1.00 whip, 2.1 BB/9 and 6.4 K/9 in 17 innings. 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Sign up today. Mariners 4, Royals 1 pass. Kolek has been solid this season, but it's a small sample size. He could give the Royals a puncher's chance against a subpar Mariners offense that ranks 20th in runs scored. Bet Mariners -1.5, +125. His last start notwithstanding, Kirby has been very good this season. He has been better on the road than at home, and has a good track record against Kansas City. The Royals have scored the 4th fewest runs in the majors thus far. Bet under 8.5, -110. These teams have hit the under in 3 of their 4 matchups against each other this season, none of which exceeded 5 combined runs. The Royals have scored just 9 runs in their last 6 games, hitting the over just once during that span. For more sports betting picks and tips, check out sportsbookwire.com and BetFTW. 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NCAA Softball Super Regionals, UCLA hits three bombs in Game 1 win versus UCF. Disrupting the norm will have to wait until Game 2 of Supers, at least, for UCF softball team. Number 8 UCLA, the nation's highest scoring offense, belted another three home runs in a 9-1 victory on May 22 to open the best-of-three Los Angeles Super Regional in the NCAA tournament. Bree Alejandra, Connie Yabrag, and Release Limp went deep for the Bruins, 51-8, who plated six runs in the fifth inning to win via mercy rule. Megan Grant, the Division I home run leader with 40, walked in all three of her plate appearances. Taylor Tinsley pitched a three-hitter for the Bruins, though Sierra Humphreys tagged a towering home run to bust up the shutout effort. UCF, 41-18-1, will have its season on the line when it returns to Easton Stadium for Saturday's 10 p.m. first pitch. "We're going to be feisty, we're going to be chippy tomorrow," Knights coach Cindy Ball-Malone said. "They're going to have to beat us. Here are three takeaways from Game 1, which quickly got out of hand when UCF's pitchers lost command. Freshman Ava Stowe largely held the nation's highest scoring lineup in check through three innings, though Bree Alejandra tagged her for a solo home run to break the ice. However, Stowe departed in the fourth after walking Alejandra and plunking Bragg. Isabella Vega entered to control the damage and got the desired ground ball from Sue Jin Berry, but Humphrey's only play was a hesitated toss to first. Vega got ahead in the count 0-2 on Suarez, who half swung at a couple of rise balls. But Suarez fouled off a pair of strikes, worked the count full and pulled a backbreaking double just inside the line in left. UCLA chased Vega in the fifth, again cashing in when gifted base runners. Vega hit the first two Bruins she faced, and Bragg turned on a rise ball for a three-run homer to break the game open. Slimp ended it four batters later, sitting on a changeup from reliever Macy Miles and belting it well over the right field wall. "That was quite a game until that last inning," Ball-Malone said. "That's what this team does, especially when you give them so many freebies." Humphreys, one of four UCF starters hailing from California, took away at least one run from UCLA in the fourth with a diving catch behind second base. Moments later, she put the Knights on the board. The sophomore launched a solo home run off Tinsley to lead off the fifth, her 14th of the season and third in the month of May. Humphreys grew up about an hour east of Los Angeles in Corona. Her mom, Krista, is the head coach at Centennial High School, Sierra's alma mater, and a three-time national champion at Arizona. "It was obviously a full-circle moment," Humphreys said. "It gave us all a lot to play for because I'm not the only one from California, I know Coach Bear, Ball-Malone, is, too. It gave us another reason and something bigger to play for. At the end of the day, it's just a game and we were playing for each other and something bigger than ourselves." Aubrey Evans and Ashley Griffin provided the other hits for UCF. Tinsley retired the first nine Knights in order to begin the game. Ball-Malone called UCLA Giants before the Knights departed Orlando. "No program has won more national championships or reached more Women's College World Series than the Bruins. UCF, by contrast, has only qualified for Supers twice and is looking to become the 14th unseeded team since 2005 to make it to Oklahoma City. Mississippi State and Arizona State, also unseeded, prevailed Friday against pre-tournament favorite Oklahoma and defending champ Texas, respectively. Falling behind in the best-of-three series, however, only makes UCF's task that much more historically difficult. Of the 160 previous Super Regionals, roughly 79% of Game 1 winners have advanced. Regardless of what everybody says on paper, they want to go after it. They want to go to the World Series too," Ball-Malone said. "It's going to be a tall task, but I want to see them fight. Well, take it one pitch at a time, but anything can happen." Indian River Online. 11 Florida restaurants with slice pizza on the Treasure Coast set. While a whole pizza is great for a crowd, sometimes a single, gooey slice is all you need. That's when By the Slice shops shine, offering more than just convenience, but also variety, meaning more than just the basics. From massive, fold-over slices to unique toppings to artisanal specialty pies sold one slice at a time, you can enjoy a high-end meal without ordering the entire pie. Here are some restaurants that offer standout pizza by the slice, one in each Treasure Coast city where applicable, including some that are less obvious choices than your tried and true favorite. Earl Roberts opened the iconic bar in the late 1950s, and John Lehman and the now late William Ballouf bought it in 1996. It has an old Florida, open-air atmosphere, featuring a cigarette vending machine, vintage signs, a view of the Indian River Lagoon and eye-catching motorcycles parked out front. The friendly biker bar has live music, pool tables, and outside tiki bars and tiki tables plus Adirondack chairs. The menu features giant, New York-style pizza slices, $3.50, with the option to add toppings for an additional cost, including pepperoni, mushrooms, meatballs, peppers, anchovies, bacon, onion, olives, extra cheese and spinach. The thin crust has just the right amount of oven char that gives it flavor, plus the perfect ratio of dough, sauce, and cheese. 1405 Indian River Drive, Sebastian, 772-589-5700, website Giuseppe and Robert Guyambanco. Originally opened Giuseppe's in Sebastian's Roseland Plaza in 1983. In 1989, the father-son duo opened the Felsmere location, which is now owned by Robert's daughter, Rafaela, and her husband Brett, who carry on the family's legacy. They use recipes that have been passed down for generations. During lunch, the Italian restaurant offers cheese pizza by the slice with traditional toppings for an additional fee. 4 South Bay Street, Felsmere, 772-571-0917, website Peter, Lydia, and Mia Shea Perko. Enter opened the restaurant with the slogan, "Good food is a family tradition" in 2016. Their family has been in the industry for a long time, owning bakeries in Italy for over 200 years. Along with their classic and specialty pizza, they also offer hearty classic Italian entrees and oven-roasted chicken wings. Guests order at the window and all seating is outdoors at covered picnic tables. Depending on the day and what is available, they serve the majority of their classic and specialty pizzas by the slice. The menu features pizzas including veggie, margarita, Hawaiian, meat lover, Sicilian, Philly cheesesteak deluxe, baked ziti, lasagna and buffalo chicken. Benjamin Benny Fitter, a native of Brooklyn, New York, opened his first Benny's Pizza in Jensen Beach in 2019 and quickly expanded throughout the Treasure Coast. Today, his chain has three locations in Fort Pierce, Port St. Lucie and Jensen Beach. The Fort Pierce location is a casual restaurant with indoor seating surrounded by New York City-themed mural walls, and some outdoor seating. While it offers slices of specialty and customizable cheese, as well as Sicilian pizza slices all day, their availability depends on what is left at that moment. Topping options for the cheese and Sicilian slices include basil pesto, crispy chicken, lamb, various vegetables, salami, and sliced Italian sausage. 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It is suggested to call the location beforehand to find out what the daily offerings are. The pizzeria offers authentic Italian dishes and New York-style pizza, cooked in a brick oven or a regular oven. It offers indoor seating and outdoor dining on its tiki patio. There is live entertainment on Tuesday, Thursday, Friday, and Saturday. 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After 28 years of working in Martin County's restaurant industry, Peter Gillich opened the pizza shop in 2022 with his son, Colby. They want to provide the highest quality quick service dining experience. The dough and sauces are made in-house daily. Along with pizza, it also serves salads, subs, wings and dinners. It is known for its giant pizza slices, served from a 24-inch pie made to be sold slice by slice. Guests can add toppings for an additional cost, such as bacon, ricotta cheese, pineapple, broccoli, meatballs, ham, and sausage. It also usually offers grandma and white pizzas by the slice. 6512 Southeast Federal Highway, Stewart, 772-287-8855. Website: The pizzeria opened in 2025 with the dream of serving the perfect slice. They use recipes passed down through generations, bringing authentic Italian flavors to every dish. 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Florida grocery stores open and closed on Memorial Day. Memorial Day is widely considered the unofficial start of summer in the United States, but the holiday is a day of remembrance and commemoration for military members who lost their lives in service. Memorial Day is one of 11 federal holidays in the United States, which means federal, state and local government offices and agencies will be closed. Here's what will be opened and closed on Memorial Day. Memorial Day is always celebrated on the last Monday of May, which falls on May 25th this year. Memorial Day weekend starts on Friday, May 22nd, and lasts through the holiday until Monday. Yes, Memorial Day is one of 11 permanent federal holidays. Banks, all Federal Reserve banks and branches will be open on the Friday before the holiday, but closed on Monday, May 25th. Postal Service U.S. Post Office locations will be closed, and mail delivery will be paused until Tuesday. UPS and FedEx deliveries will be paused on Monday, but both companies have options for urgent, 24/7/365 delivery. Yes. Publix will be open on Memorial Day. 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Publix stores are closed only 3 days throughout the year, Thanksgiving, Christmas, and Easter. Aldi stores will be open, but will have limited hours. See store hours using the store locator. Aldi is only closed on four holidays, New Year's Day, Easter, Thanksgiving, and Christmas Day. All Winn-Dixie grocery and liquor stores will be open regular business hours on Memorial Day. Walmart stores will be open during their regular hours from 6 a.m. to 11 p.m. on Memorial Day. Sprouts will be open on Memorial Day. Yes, Target will be open on Memorial Day. Store hours vary by location, so check with your local store on its holiday hours. Costco will be closed on Memorial Day. It is one of 7 days the warehouse stores are closed, according to the company's website. Sam's Club will be open from 8 a.m. to 8 p.m. for Plus members and 9 a.m. to 8 p.m. for Club members on Memorial Day, according to the company's website. Olivia Franklin is TC Palm's trending reporter. You can contact her at olivia.franklin@tcpalm.com, 317-627-8048 or follow her on X at @liv_5. HOA Q&Amp, a same vendor for years, don't we have to seek competitive bids? Question: Our HOA has used the same mulch vendor for the last 10 years and I am not aware that the board has ever sought other bids. The board is claiming that the contract just automatically renews every year at a favorable rate. Does the board need to obtain bids? MN, Vero Beach, St. Lucie Online. Florida Attorney General James Uthmeyer comments on HOA gun letter. Florida Attorney General James Uthmeyer said a Tradition Community Association Incorporated letter on prohibiting guns in common areas violates Florida law. He posted his comment in a May 21 statement on X. The rule about firearms applies to all owners, tenants, guests, contractors while in common area facilities. In the statement, Uthmeyer referred to Florida Statute 790.251(4)(e), which states no public or private employer may terminate the employment of or otherwise discriminate against an employee, or expel a customer or invitee for exercising his or her constitutional right to keep and bear arms. Uthmeyer said the rule infringes upon a fundamental constitutional right and is unenforceable. He gave the association until June 1 to confirm in writing that it will not enforce the firearm rule, and if the association refuses, he and his office will take appropriate action to enforce the law. Port St. Lucie Police Department released a statement May 15 stating the letter is not Florida law, therefore, not enforced by the agency. The Port St. Lucie Police Department enforces Florida state law, not private HOA policies or community association rules, the agency stated in the news release. A state appeals court on September 10, 2025, ruled that Florida's ban on openly carrying guns is unconstitutional. Open carry means you can publicly carry a legally owned firearm that is kept in plain sight or partially concealed, usually holstered. In Florida, openly carrying a firearm has been a second-degree misdemeanor with a $500 fine or a maximum of 60 days in jail. Olivia Franklin is TC Palm's trending reporter. You can contact her at olivia.franklin@tcpalm.com, 317-627-8048 or follow her on X at @liv_5. Florida Shake Shack to open first Treasure Coast store. Shake Shack will open a new store in Port St. Lucie, according to plans it submitted to the city February 11. The plans were approved March 30, which will make this the first Shake Shack on the Treasure Coast. There are currently 24 Shake Shack locations in Florida according to the company's website. The Shake Shack will be at 200 Northwest Peacock Boulevard, next to the Texas Roadhouse, according to the city's website. Shake Shack is a chain that serves burgers, fries, frozen custard, hot dogs, and more. It was started by Danny Meyer in 2001 in Madison Square Park in New York City as a single hot dog stand. Olivia Franklin is TC Palm's trending reporter. You can contact her at olivia.franklin@tcpalm.com, 317-627-8048 or follow her on X at @liv_5. St. Lucie County overhauls economic incentive and tax break programs. St. Lucie County. The County Commission unanimously approved an overhaul of its economic development incentive program May 19, with the goal of increasing the quality of eligible projects. Martin Online. Florida bridge closure might mean months of traffic delays. The old Roosevelt Bridge, in place years before the high-rise version was complete in 1996, will again receive some tender loving care after 30 years. Beginning in 2027, drivers should expect traffic delays. Florida project plans include Starbucks, dentist, Del Taco, and more plans for a new shopping center near Stewart off of South Kanner Highway. South of Southeast Salerno Road includes several national and regional chains. The project is expected to be complete by the end of 2026, according to Jeremiah Barron and AMP, Co-Commercial Real Estate. Here's what to know about the new shopping center. Olivia Franklin is TC Palm's trending reporter. You can contact her at olivia.franklin@tcpalm.com, 317-627-8048 or follow her on X at @liv_5. Real Estate Online. $1.8 million renovated Pensacola cottage has history and charm. Hot property. Editor's note: Home of the Week is a paid sponsorship and prints in our Friday real estate section. This beautifully restored 1916 cottage on East Zaragoza Street has had every detail considered and nothing compromised. The location is just as remarkable as the home itself. Steps from Palafox Street, one of the top-ranked main streets in America, it places world-class dining, boutiques, and waterfront culture entirely within reach on foot for a truly walkable lifestyle. Arrive through a professionally landscaped front patio that whispers of warm evenings and unhurried mornings. Inside, hard pine hardwood floors, soaring ceilings, and designer lighting from Design Within Reach reflect the breezy elegance the Gulf Coast does best. The living and dining areas converge around a double-sided gas fireplace, intimate enough for quiet nights yet expansive enough for the kind of dinner parties the city inspires. The recently renovated chef's kitchen is finished with all new cabinets, gas range, bar seating, and designer fixtures. An adjoining living space with a second fireplace, built-in storage with sub-zero refrigerator drawers, and a wet bar with wine cooler is the natural gathering place. A private front office anchors the main level, while a hidden bookcase opens to the first floor primary suite. Serene and secluded, it offers marble floors, dual walk-in closets, Toto toilet with bidet, a soaking tub, double vanities, and an oversized walk-in marble shower. Upstairs, two additional guest suites with custom walk-in closets surround a secondary living area and wet bar that opens to a balcony with sweeping views of the courtyard and Pensacola Bay. A lush courtyard connects the main house to a private guest studio complete with its own full bath. Whether hosting a garden party or simply lingering over coffee in the morning shade, this outdoor sanctuary feels like a corner of the coast all its own. This is downtown Pensacola living at its most refined, where a century-old home has been lovingly reimagined for the way we live today. 433 East Zaragoza Street, Pensacola. 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The Mark Lee Team obituaries. Today, Donna Margaret Miranda, 65, passed away May 19, 2026. 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
1: 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Obituaries: Al Bernard Burnick, 76, passed away May 12, 2026. 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

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Gregory Dale Blackman, 68, passed away May 6, 2026. 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Harold L. Charette. Harold L. Charette, 89, of Palm City, Florida and formerly of Southington, CT, passed away peacefully at his home on Saturday, May 9, 2026. He was the beloved husband of the late Joanne Marotto Charette. Born on January 9, 1937 in Fort Kent, Maine, Harold was the son of the late Leon and Rose Hebert Charette. Harold owned and operated Charette Builders in Southington Court for many years, and later in life, Port Clinton Marina in CT and Pelican's Nest Marina in FL. Harold was a founding member of the Bank of Southington, an avid boater, and proudly served his country with the National Guard. He took great pride in his work, and was known for his strong work ethic, devotion to his family and kind heart. Harold will be deeply missed by all who knew and loved him. He is survived by his children, Scott Charette, and his wife Michelle of Port St. Lucie, Florida, Jeffrey Charette and his wife Candace of Hooksett, New Hampshire, and Gail Kirstein and her husband Harold of Boca Raton, Florida, his longtime loving companion, Nina Butkiewicz of Palm City, his sister, Gloria Frances Sear, and her husband Leonard of Southington, and his brother Albert Charette of Cheshire. He also leaves behind four cherished grandchildren and six great-grandchildren. His funeral will be held on Monday, May 18 at 10:15 a.m. from the Della Vecchia Funeral Home, 211 North Main Street, Southington, to St. Dominic Church, 1050 Flanders Road, Southington, for a Mass of Christian burial at 11 a.m. Burial will follow in St. Thomas Cemetery, where he will be laid to rest beside his beloved wife. Calling hours will be Sunday at the funeral home from 1 to 4 p.m. To leave a message of remembrance for the family, please visit www.delavecchiasouthington.com. Posted online on May 13, 2026 published in Treasure Coast. Harry Howard Bauman. Harry Howard Bauman of Stewart died Tuesday, May 5, 2026. He was 70 years old. Harry was born on November 19, 1955. Harry graduated from Babylon High School, New York, and attended Roger Williams University. Harry traveled the world and especially enjoyed visiting the Bahamas. He loved boating, reading, and spending time with friends and family. He is survived by his brother Michael Gensler, his sisters-in-law Marianne Gensler and Lori Gensler, his brother-in-law Malcolm McGeehan, his nephews Maximilian Gensler, Alexander Gensler, Sam McGeehan, Tyler Gensler, Michael Gensler, Brendan Gensler, and John Gensler, his nieces Jillian Haggerty, Jordan, and Kateri Gensler, and his great-niece Charlotte Haggerty and great-nephew Weston Haggerty. A funeral liturgy will be held at 1 p.m. on Friday, May 22, at St. Andrew Catholic Church in Stewart, Florida. In lieu of flowers,
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Posted online on May 14, 2026, published in Treasure Coast. Horton Brett Blodgett, 69, passed away May 9, 2026. 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Posted online on May 15, 2026, published in Treasure Coast. John Brandt, May 19, 1942 to April 8, 2026. John Raymond Brandt, 83, of Attleboro, Massachusetts, reunited with his daughter Ellen, who was taken from us far too soon. John lived a life defined by service, kindness, and friendship. After proudly serving in the U.S. Army, John became a broker and worked to help many people in the insurance field. He was well known throughout the community and never met a stranger because he considered everybody a friend. He is survived by his loving wife Dori Leshy Brandt, and stepdaughter Liliana Leshy. He is also survived by his son Neil Brandt, his granddaughter Ashley Falano, his grandson Stephen Lemoyne, as well as his cherished great-grandchildren Christian, Briella, and Luke Falano. John was a good man who was deeply loved and will be missed by all lives he touched. For those wanting to say a last goodbye, a military burial will be held June 2, 2026 at 1 p.m. South Florida National Cemetery, Row 3, posted online on May 18, 2026 published in Treasure Coast. Joseph A. Johnson Jr. 92, passed away May 12, 2026. 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Loretta Ann Montana 88, passed away May 15, 2026. 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Posted online on May 19, 2026 published in Treasure Coast. Thomas Frank Haas 88, passed away May 12, 2026. 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Troy Wayne Draughty January 4, 1952 May 10, 2026 Troy Wayne Draughty, 74, of F.T. Pierce, Florida, passed away peacefully on May 10, 2026. Surrounded by his loving family. Troy was preceded in death by his wife of 27 years, Pam Draughty, his sister, Darlene, and his parents William, Buss, and Mary Jane Draughty. He is survived by his loving wife of 24 years, Diane Draughty, his children, Jennifer, Chris, Potorf, Justin, Rhonda, Draughty, Chris, Danielle, Steele, Michael Steele, and Chase Steele, his siblings, Terry, Philip, and Vince, Karen, Draughty, grandchildren Caleb, Rebecca, Potorf, Taylor, Layton, Chambers, Morgan, Maya, Kaylee, Caleb, and Maddox Draughty, Hannah, Mallory, and Walker Steele, and great-grandchildren Margot Potorf, Cooper, and Olivia Chambers. Born on January 4, 1952 in F.T. Pierce, Troy built a successful life rooted in hard work, family, and faith. He founded and grew a thriving concrete business in F.T. Pierce, earning respect as a dedicated entrepreneur who generously gave back to his community. But it was his family that was his greatest accomplishment, and he never missed an opportunity to share a proud word about his children, grandchildren, and great-grandchildren. Troy proudly served his country as an army mechanic early in life. Those who knew him will remember his love for life's adventures and sharing those adventures with the ones he loved, whether those were peaceful days fishing on the lake, exploring the waters of Hawaii or the Keys, or a week at the races, cheering on, bossing around, his crew and team, which often included his son, Justin. On May 13, 1981, Troy's life changed forever when he and his first wife, Pam,
accepted Jesus Christ as their Lord and Savior. From that day forward, Troy lived fully for Christ. He became a bold witness for his faith, never missing an opportunity to share the gospel. Many will remember the impromptu Bible studies he held on his property and his spiritual gift of evangelism that touched countless lives and impacted eternity. A man of strong faith, deep love for his family, and unwavering conviction, Troy led by example. He gave generously, taught patiently, and loved unconditionally. Troy leaves behind a powerful legacy of business success, adventure, and most importantly, a life devoted to Jesus Christ. Funeral services will be held on Thursday, May 21, 2026, at Christ Fellowship in Port St. Lucie. Visitation will begin at 10 a.m., with the memorial service at 11 a.m. Graveside services will follow at White City Cemetery. In lieu of flowers, donations may be made in Troy's memory to Grace Way Village, an organization serving residents in St. Lucie County who struggle with poverty, food scarcity, homelessness, and other essential needs. Matthew 25:21, KJV. His Lord said unto him, "Well done, thou good and faithful servant." Posted online on May 13, 2026. Published in Treasure Coast. Walter Roland Chagrin Jr. 67, passed away May 15, 2026. 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Published in Treasure Coast. E. Paul Barland 78, passed away May 12, 2026. Arrangements provided by All County Funeral Home and AMP, Crematory, Stuart. Posted online on May 15, 2026. 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Sculpture in Tradition Small Bites, tucked away near St. Lucie River at 1313 West Midway Road. Valeria Bartra is TC Palm's food reporter. Contact her at valeria.bartra@tcpalm.com, 772-978-2246, or follow her on Instagram at vbartragerno. Food reporter says favorite restaurant for appetizers and drinks. TC Palm. Entertainment reporter Valeria Bartra grew up on the Treasure Coast, specifically in Port St. Lucie and Fort Pierce. Since she attended St. Andrew's Episcopal Academy from pre-K through her sophomore year of high school, she watched a lot of the culinary growth in downtown Fort Pierce. Q. Why go to downtown Fort Pierce for a night out? What's your favorite place to get appetizers and drinks? I remember when the P.P. Cobb General Store sold candy and tuna salad sandwiches, when Second Street Bistro first opened, and when I took guitar lessons in my mother's downtown art gallery in the 111 building after school. I also remember when the Brawford Steakhouse opened. I remember the Brawford Steakhouse went through many phases and has evolved into the Fort Steakhouse. I was too young to enjoy anything other than the food, but since turning 21, I've joined my mother and sister on many girls' nights at the restaurant. Q. What is the Fort Steakhouse known for? The Fort Steakhouse is known for, of course, its steak, drink selection, and higher-end atmosphere. For a long time, the Fort Steakhouse was one of the very few, if not the only, less casual places to have a meal, appetizers, or a drink in Fort Pierce's beautiful, historic downtown. They serve natural beef with no added hormones or antibiotics. They have mirrors and a mural on their walls with moody lighting and a beautiful bar inside, as well as a sweet and cozy little courtyard outside in the back of the establishment. Q. What's your favorite appetizer and drink choice? My favorite appetizers to share with my mom and sister are the filet fondue with seared filet mignon tips and hot gorgonzola cheese sauce, topped with garlic bread crumbs, and the charcuterie board that has a rotating selection of cheeses, meats, and crackers with jams, truffle oil, olives, and pickled veggies.
My favorite drink to get is usually a glass of a classic red wine such as Cabernet Sauvignon or Pinot Noir. If I'm feeling a little more adventurous than usual, I'll order a cocktail with my liquor of choice, a light and floral gin. If we're not satisfied at the end of our girls' talk or we just want to keep the night going, we'll order whatever dessert appeals to our taste at the moment. After finishing our snacks and drinks, we usually walk around the downtown area to continue our chat and feel the marina breeze. Valeria Bartra is TC Palm's food reporter. 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Indian River Online Memorial Day Holiday Rocket Launch in Florida. When is SpaceX liftoff? A So Florida thing is coming up and on a holiday, too, a Memorial Day morning rocket launch is on the schedule. SpaceX plans to kick off the federal holiday with a Falcon 9 rocket launch from Cape Canaveral, delivering more Starlink internet satellites to orbit. The liftoff is set for no earlier than 7:41 a.m. Monday, May 25th, from Launch Complex 40 at Cape Canaveral Space Force Station. If needed, SpaceX has until 11:41 a.m. to make the launch window. The mission, known as Starlink 10-47, will launch 29 of the company's Starlink satellites to orbit. The Falcon 9 rocket will travel on a northeast trajectory after liftoff. The rocket's first stage booster will land on the A Short Fall of Gravitas drone ship in the Atlantic Ocean. Though rockets here launch from NASA's Kennedy Space Center or Cape Canaveral Space Force Station, people on the Treasure Coast can sometimes see this phenomenon. Weather permitting and depending on cloud cover and trajectory, a rocket launch from Florida's Space Coast could be visible as far north as Jacksonville Beach and as far south as West Palm Beach. When there's a launch window in the middle of the night or very early morning, there's an opportunity for unique photos. The rocket lights up the dark sky, and the conch rail after makes for a great photo. Below is more information on the next rocket launch from Florida and suggestions on where to watch it. Is there a launch today? NASA, SpaceX, Blue Origin rocket launch schedule in Florida. For questions or comments, email USA Today Network Space Reporters Rick Neal at rneal@floridatoday.com, Brooke Edwards at bedwards@floridatoday.com or Eric Lagata at lagiata@usatoday.com. For more space news from the USA Today Network, visit floridatoday.com/space. Rockets in Florida launch from NASA's Kennedy Space Center near Merritt Island, or Cape Canaveral Space Force Station, and people in and around Brevard County usually have the best chance at seeing a rocket light up the sky. A rocket launch with a northeast trajectory can be visible as far north as Jacksonville Beach, Florida, which is about 160 miles north of Cape Canaveral, about a 2-hour and 30-minute car ride, depending on which route you take. Rocket launches with a southeast trajectory can be seen as far south as West Palm Beach, Florida, which is about 150 miles south of Cape Canaveral, about a 2-hour and 20-minute car ride. Rocket launches are most visible from the Space Coast, where they launch from, and are often visible from the Treasure Coast and Volusia County as well. NASA content, including some rocket launches, is available to watch through NASA Plus on desktop, both from its official site and YouTube. The platform is also available to download as a mobile app on smartphones. All NASA Plus content is also available to those who have Prime Video downloaded on any of their devices, whether it be a smartphone or smart TV. The content, which does not require a Prime subscription to view, is one of Prime Video's fast channels, free ad-supported television. Viewers can find it under Prime's Live TV section at the top of the screen when they open the app. Liana Norman and Jennifer Sang-Along are trending reporters for the USA Today Network Florida, covering pop culture, rocket launches, Florida wildlife, breaking news and more. 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Here's who won TC Palm's poll for best moussaka on the Treasure Coast. Which Treasure Coast restaurant serves the best moussaka? Here's the results of our poll,
Nominate top teachers for new season of TC POM Teacher of the Week while the end of the 2025 to 2026 school year is quickly approaching. It's the start of a new year for the TC POM Teacher of the Week. Now is the time to celebrate all the amazing teachers who have gone above and beyond for their students. Did your child's teacher stay late after school or during lunch to make sure their students passed a critical test? Did a teacher do something special during class that made learning especially fun? Or do you know of a teacher who gave a struggling student some kind words of encouragement? TC POM wants to recognize those teachers who make a difference in their students' lives. To do that, we need readers' help. Over the past year, TC POM received hundreds of nominations from across the Treasure Coast for teachers readers felt deserved recognition. As this is one of TC POM's most popular feature with readers, we are ready to do this all again. A new poll begins May 31st, and polls will continue through the summer. Summer camp teachers and counselors also are eligible to be nominated. Who can be nominated? Any current teacher or coach from an Indian River, St. Lucie, or Martin County public, private or charter school, after school program, summer camp, or summer school. Teachers can be from a traditional classroom, a specials area such as art, music, or physical education, or a pull-out instructor from a gifted program or speech therapy. An after-school dance teacher, a tutor working at a community organization or an athletic coach also can be nominated. Teachers nominated in the first year are eligible to be nominated again for the 2026 to 2027 year. The nomination form asks for a brief description of the teacher, including why they are being nominated, and for information which won't be published to verify the submission. Here's how it works. Anyone can complete and submit the online form to nominate a teacher. Each week, TC POM selects four nominated teachers for that week's poll, and readers vote for their favorite. The top vote-getter will be named Teacher of the Week. Once banned in schools, AI now embraced as a learning tool the poll, each new Teacher of the Week poll launches on Sunday, with the names and schools of that week's nominees. Poll voting ends noon Friday, and the Teacher of the Week is announced. How voting is tabulated? TC POM uses a software program to generate its polls and tabulates each vote. Safeguards are put in place to ensure votes are cast by verified humans. This also eliminates ways to manipulate the polls or votes. The TC POM Teacher of the Week poll receives hundreds of votes, often simultaneously, which sometimes may account for a teacher's percentages going down despite supporters voting consistently. TC POM Teacher of the Year, at the end of the 2026 to 2027 school year, TC POM compiles all teachers nominated for Teacher of the Week to create a top 16 list. TC POM goes strictly by the number of votes cast in the teacher's feature week, so sometimes teachers might be placed in the top 16 even though they did not win the Teacher of the Week. The Teacher of the Year poll is a bracket-style format that narrows down the top 16, until the final round decides the winner. Colleen Wixon is the Indian River County Government Watchdog reporter for TC POM and Treasure Coast newspapers. Which Florida restaurant offers the best crepes in the area? Crepes and galettes are a versatile, pancake-like dish that originated in France and can be enjoyed for breakfast, lunch, or dinner. Crepes are made from flour, milk, and eggs, which make them soft and subtly sweet and perfect for sweet ingredients such as fruit, jams, syrups, whipped cream and powdered sugar. Galettes are made from buckwheat flour, which make them crisp and hearty, perfect for savory ingredients such as meats, cheeses, and vegetables. When you're craving crepes, what's your favorite restaurant on the Treasure Coast? If you don't see your favorite listed, type your selection into the other box. And if you can't see the poll below or you're having trouble with it, click here to go directly to it. The poll closes at 11 p.m., May 30, 2026. St. Lucie Online Fire Damages Home in Florida, Red Cross provides help. St. Lucie County Fire District crews worked May 23 to extinguish a house fire that left no one injured, an agency spokesperson stated.
Crews were called shortly before 2 p.m. to the home in the 1300 block of Oakmont Lane, according to Fire District spokesperson Taylor Peden. The location is just west of US 1 off Southeast Veterans Memorial Parkway. The home was about 30% involved with flames when firefighters arrived. Nearby homes were evacuated as a precaution as firefighters worked to extinguish the blaze. The cause is under investigation. Peden stated a homeowner was among those who called 911. There were no reported injuries. Red Cross officials came to the scene to provide emergency help to two people. Will Greenlee is a breaking news reporter for TC Palm. Follow Will on X at Off the Beat Tweet or reach him by phone at 772-267-7926. Email him at will.greenlee@tcpalm.com. St. Lucie Mets, Legacy Donor Services Foundation raise awareness, honor donor families. Port St. Lucie April was Donate Life Month and Legacy Donor Services collaborated with the St. Lucie Mets for a meaningful Make the Save, Save a Life home game on April 11th, in honor of donor heroes and to raise awareness of organ, eye, and tissue donation. This year's game honored 41 donor hero families and celebrated the lives of three recipients. Over 150 family members of donor heroes were in attendance. Before the game, there was a Donate Life flag raising, followed by family members of donor heroes placing leaves with messages to their loved ones on an iron tree in honor of this year's Donate Life Month theme, Leave a Legacy. The St. Lucie Mets paid tribute to donor heroes on field and celebrated the success of transplantation with the opening pitch being thrown by tissue recipient Demetrius Gallet. Demetrius survived a devastating house fire at age 81 that claimed the lives of his great-grandparents and he has endured more than 45 surgeries. Demetrius was all smiles when throwing his first pitch surrounded by the first responders retired firefighters Lieutenant Steve Burns and Rob Teal who saved his life. Demetrius has turned his hardship into advocacy and hope. The program opened with a beautiful rendition of the national anthem sung by Lucia Bella Falabinano, whose father Julio Binino became a donor after a tragic accident, when Lucia was just 4 months old. The event included activities for all ages. Legacy Donor Services Foundation had a booth with giveaways, a t-shirt toss during the seventh inning stretch, and post-game fireworks. A highlight of the game was the players wearing special jerseys designed to spotlight Donate Life Month. The St. Lucie Mets, in collaboration with Legacy Donor Services Foundation, held a special auction for these exclusive jerseys, with all proceeds going to the nonprofit Donor Heroes. Proceeds will go toward educational scholarships for young adults whose loved ones are donor heroes and support the publication of activity books that educate children about organ, eye, and tissue donation. 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Sports Online: A's at San Diego Padres. Odds, picks and predictions: the A's, 26-26, and San Diego Padres, 31-20, close out their three-game series in San Diego, California, Sunday. First pitch from Petco Park is at 4:10 p.m. Eastern Time. Let's analyze MLB odds around the A's versus Padres odds and make our expert MLB picks and predictions for the best bets. Season series: Padres lead 2-0. The A's entered the series on three-game winning streak, but are a loss away from getting swept. After a 7-3 defeat Friday in the opener, they were shut out 2-0 Saturday, despite only allowing two hits. SPJT Ginn, 2 1/3 IP, 0H, 2ER, 6BB, 4K, fell to 2-3, and the offense was held to only five hits. The Padres have won six of their last eight games. SP Lucas Giolito got the win, 5 IP, 4H, 0ER, 0BB, 4K, while four relievers pitched an inning each, with closer Mason Miller earning his 16th save.
The Padres scored their runs when a Fernando Tatis was hit by a pitch with the bases loaded and on an RBI ground out by 1B Ty France. RHP Luis Medina vs. RHP Michael King Medina, 1-1, 2.41 ERA, opens for the first time this season and is making his 15th appearance. He has a 1.18 whip, 9 BB, and 18 K in 18 and two-thirds innings. King, 4-2, 2.31 ERA, makes his 11th start. He has a 1.06 whip, 3.7 BB/9 and 9.1 K/9 in 58 and one-third innings. Provided by BetMGM Sportsbook, access USA Today sports scores and sports betting odds hub for a full list. Lines last updated at 10:56 a.m. Eastern Time. 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Sign up today. Padres 5, A's 2. The A's are 16-13 on the road this season, but won their last two road series. They are 6-10 against teams with winning records. The Padres are a modest 15-12 at home, but are 5-2 in their last seven at Petco. They have completed two home series sweeps this season. And King has been very good, 0.96 ERA, in his last three starts. Expect a Padres sweep, but the run line will give you better value for either team rather than the Padres ML Pass. 9 of the Padres' last 11 wins have been by 2-plus runs, while 10 of the last 13 losses for the A's have been by multiple runs. The A's 16-7 ATS as road underdogs, but the Padres are a respectable 7-7 ATS as home favorites. Bet Padres minus 1.5, plus 125. 8 of King's 10 starts, including his last 4, have not reached 8 total runs. 7 of the Padres' last 10 wins have had totals below 8. Bet under 7.5, minus 110. For more sports betting picks and tips, check out sportsbookwire.com and BetFTW. 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Chicago White Sox at San Francisco Giants odds, picks and predictions. The Chicago White Sox, 26-25, and San Francisco Giants, 21-31, close out their three-game series in San Francisco, California, Sunday. First pitch from Oracle Park is at 4:05 p.m. Eastern Time. Let's analyze MLB odds around the White Sox vs. Giants odds and make our expert MLB picks and predictions for the best bets. Season series, tied 1-1, the White Sox have gone 3-3 in their last six games, alternating wins and losses in that stretch, but they are 9-4 in their last 13 games. They beat the Giants in the opener September 4th Friday, but lost the second game October 3rd Saturday as minus 103 underdogs as the over, 9, hit. RP Eric Fett took the loss, 3-1/3 IP, 10H, 8 ER, 2 BB, 3 K. The Giants snapped a four-game skid with the win Saturday. They had 14 hits, and 5 players had 2 hits. Of Harrison Bader drove in 4 with 2 hits, including a home run, and of Casey Schmidt hit his 10th HR and had 3 RBIs. LHP Noah Schultz vs. LHP Robbie Ray Schultz, 2-3, 4.93 ERA, makes his 8th career start. The 22-year-old rookie has a 1.30 whip, 5.5 BB/9 and 8.3 K/9 in 34 and two-thirds innings. Ray, 3-6, 4.28 ERA, makes his 11th start. He has a 1.32 whip, 3.6 BB/9 and 8.2 K/9 in 54 and two-thirds innings. Provided by BetMGM Sportsbook, access USA Today sports scores and sports betting odds hub for a full list. Lines last updated at 10:36 a.m. Eastern Time. 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Giants 4,
White Sox 3. The White Sox are 12-14 on the road and have lost their last three road finales. The Giants are 10-13 at home, but 4-1 in Rays' home starts. Ray has allowed just two runs over his last three home starts. Bet Giants, -120. The Giants' last eight covers have been outright wins, so the ML gives you much better value than the run line for the Giants. Pass. Six of the last eight for the White Sox have had totals of 9 or more. Six of the Giants' last seven have, as well. However, four of Ray's five home starts have not reached 9 total runs. Bet under 8, -110. For more sports betting picks and tips, check out sportsbookwire.com and BetFTW. 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Colorado Avalanche at Vegas Golden Knights at odds, picks and predictions. The Colorado Avalanche visit the Vegas Golden Knights Sunday for Game 3 of the NHL Western Conference. The opening face-off at T-Mobile Arena in Las Vegas, Nevada, will be at 8 p.m. Eastern Time, ESPN. Let's analyze NHL odds around the Avalanche versus Golden Knights odds and make our expert NHL picks and predictions. Series, Golden Knights lead 2-0. Colorado finds itself in a hole after letting a 1-0 lead through 49 minutes of Game 2 slip away and devolve into a disappointing 3-1, under 6, loss. The Avalanche were favored in the first two games of the series, which were played on home ice. But they now head to the desert looking for signs of life after having been dominant through two rounds of the playoffs. Vegas clawed its way to the Game 2 triumph after a relative cruise control effort in the series opener, April 2, Wednesday. LW Ivan Barbashev scored the game-winning second goal at 11:22 of the third and figured in all three Vegas scores, one goal, two assists. In these playoffs, the Knights have now won five of their last six on road ice. Provided by BetMGM Sportsbook, access USA Today Sports Scores and Sports Betting Odds Hub for a full list. Lines last updated at 7:12 a.m. Eastern Time. Scott Wedgwood, 2026 Playoffs, 7-3, 2.30 GAA, 0.912 SV percent, versus Carter Hart, 2026 Playoffs, 10-4, 2.25 GAA, 0.924 SV percent. Wedgwood has started Colorado's first two games in this set. On Thursday, he allowed two goals on 24 Vegas shots, the Knights' third goal was an empty netter. Prior to the series, Wedgwood had not filed back-to-back losses since January 4-6. Hart, who stopped 29 of 30 shots Friday, is on a roll. The 27-year-old registered a 0.935 SV percent in Vegas' second-round series win over the Anaheim Ducks. He has filed 65 saves while allowing just three goals, 0.956 SV percent, in this series. Golden Knights 4, Avalanche 3. Vegas is 5-1 over its last six games. Wedgwood faced the Knights twice in the regular season, and he posted a shaky 0.854 SV percent. Mix in his series so far, and the AVS could well be looking at a change between the pipes. G. Mackenzie Blackwood owns an 0.872 SV percent across 37 minutes this postseason and an 0.888 SV percent in 10 career playoff contests. So the cavalry may not be much of a cavalry. In the other net, Hart would appear to have the hot hand. And he has allowed just five combined goals over his last three home playoff starts. Since April 7, the Avalanche have played 17 games, and they have lost just four times. Three of those losses have been to this Vegas club. All that noted, the Knights were the call in this corner each of the first two games. But the metrics on actual VS deserved for the AVS what Colorado has done in creating and preventing scoring chances in 5-on-5 play has started to swing back the other way. The Knights are still just a good enough price here to warrant a play. But consider going in on Vegas, +118, with a half measure at most. More juice here, avoid. The total has gone over in four of Vegas' last five games home games against Colorado. And the over is 6-3 across the AVS last nine games.
The 5-on-5 analytics are bullish on the offensive production potential on both sides. And until Friday, when the combined power plays went 0-for-6, both clubs had been operating at a greater than 25% clip on the man advantage during the playoffs. Colorado has scored just 3 goals this series. It had tallied 4.83 goals per game over its previous 6 games, so big-time production is not too far in the rearview mirror. Bet the over 6, -105. For more sports betting picks and tips, check out sportsbookwire.com and BetFTW. 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Oklahoma City Thunder at San Antonio Spurs odds, picks, and predictions. The Oklahoma City Thunder and San Antonio Spurs meet Sunday for Game 4 of the Western Conference Finals. Tip in San Antonio, Texas is at 8 p.m. Eastern Time, NBC/Peacock. Let's analyze NBA odds around the Thunder versus Spurs odds and make our expert NBA picks and predictions for the best bets. Best of 7 series, Thunder lead 2-1, Spurs won regular season series 4-1 after evening up the series in Game 2, the Thunder rolled to a 123-108 road win in Game 3 Friday as 2.5-point favorites with the over, 219.5, cashing. Shai Gilgeous-Alexander led Oklahoma City with 26 points, but hit only 6 of 17 shots. He was 12-for-12 at the free throw line. Jared McCain came off the bench to score 24. The Spurs have lost back-to-back games after opening the series with a 122-115 win. San Antonio opened with a 15-0 lead and had a 5-point lead after the first quarter in Game 3, but were outscored 97-77 throughout the rest of the game. Victor Wembanyama scored 26 points with 4 rebounds and 2 blocks. Devin Vassell scored 20 points and pulled down 7 rebounds. Provided by BetMGM Sportsbook, access USA Today Sports Scores and Sports Betting Odds Hub for a full list. Lines last updated at 6:53 a.m. Eastern Time. Thunder Spurs for most recent updates. Official NBA Injury Report. Thunder 119, Spurs 112. Bet Thunder plus 115. The Spurs being favored at home with their backs against the wall makes sense, but the Thunder have taken firm control of the series. San Antonio doesn't have the offensive firepower to keep up. Being without Williams for most of the last 2 games has had little impact on Oklahoma City's deep roster. As great as Wembanyama is, he needs help to beat a team like the Thunder, and he isn't getting much of it. Bet Thunder plus 2.5, -110. The money line is the better value, but if you're a more conservative bettor, OKC plus the points is a fine bet. Oklahoma City has won by at least 5 points in each of its victories during the postseason, with 7 of those by double digits. Both teams are 6-4 ATS over their last 10 games. Bet over 218.5, -115. These teams have smashed the over in every game of the series, combining for at least 231 points in each matchup. The Thunder are 9-1 in favor of the over in their last 10 games, and the Spurs are 8-2. For more sports betting picks and tips, check out sportsbookwire.com and BetFTW. 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Access more NBA coverage, Hoops Hype Celtics Wire Nets Wire Rockets Wire Sixers Wire Thunder Wire Warriors Wire LeBron Wire Rookie Wire List Wire. What channel is the UNC Georgia Tech ACC Championship game on? On Saturday afternoon, the UNC baseball team dominated Pitt for a 4th time this season, winning 13-5 in the ACC tournament semifinals. On Sunday afternoon, North Carolina, October 1, 45, 22-8 ACC, will be playing for its 2nd straight ACC championship. The Diamond Heels will battle Georgia Tech, which won the ACC regular season championship, at 12 p.m. on the Truist Field grass in Charlotte, NC. It's fitting that Sunday's championship clash is between the top 2 seeds, which treated college baseball fans to a classic series in mid-April.
UNC won the first two games of that battle between top teams, shocking many with a 12-2 mercy rule on April 18, before the Yellow Jackets, 47-9, 25-5 ACC, took Sunday's finale. North Carolina is searching for its second straight ACC championship, after obliterating Clemson by a 14-4 mark in 2025. Georgia Tech is in strong position to capture its first conference tournament crown since 2014, while a third consecutive NCAA tournament appearance is all but guaranteed. The Diamond Heels are currently projected as a top four NCAA tournament seed and regional host, both of which they should get regardless of Sunday's result. UNC is fighting for a higher seed, though, which a win against the Yellow Jackets likely secures. Georgia Tech is in a similar NCAA tournament spot to North Carolina, already projected to a top 5 seed. Given the Yellow Jackets are the ACC's top seed, they can clinch the tournament's top overall seed with a win, assuming UCLA doesn't win the Big Ten tournament. If you're in Charlotte or looking for Sunday plans, consider driving yourself to Truist Field. How often can you say your favorite team plays in a championship? If you're planning to watch the ACC Championship on TV, your favorite streaming device, listening on the radio or somewhere else, keep reading below for more broadcast information. TV channel, ESPN 2 time, Sunday May 24 at 12 p.m. Radio, Sirius XM, channel 193, website, watch ESPN. North Carolina reached the ACC Championship with its deadly, balanced defense and strong bullpen. Georgia Tech mashed its way to the final round, with pitching shining in moments. The Diamond Heels show no signs of slowing down. They'll be playing in front of a UNC heavy crowd Sunday afternoon, in its home state. The Yellow Jackets look to tie their season series against the Diamond Heels, who win their second straight ACC championship. Score prediction, UNC 4, Georgia Tech February 2, 13, versus Indiana, W, 9-4, February 14, doubleheader versus Indiana, W, 12-2 and 4-3, February 17, versus Richmond, W, 10-0, February 18, versus Longwood, W, 5-3, February 20 at East Carolina, W, 10-0, February 21, versus ECU in Durham Bulls Athletic Park, L, 10-3, February 22, versus ECU, T, 3-3, February 24, versus North Carolina A&M, T, W, 9-1, February 25, versus VCU, W, 13-3, February 27, versus L.E. Moyne, W, 16-3, February 28, versus L.E. Moyne, W, 12-2, March 1, versus L.E. Moyne, W, 21-1, March 3, versus Elon, W, 5-1, March 6, versus Virginia, L, 13-3, March 7, versus Yuva, L, 9-2, March 8, versus Yuva, W, 8-7, March 10, versus Bucknell, W, 13-3, March 13, at Cal, W, 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Carolina in Charlotte, NC, W, 9-1, March 28, doubleheader at number 23 Notre Dame, W, 6-5 and 13-7, March 29, at number 23 Notre Dame, W, 15-10, March 31, versus Campbell, W, 5-4, April 2, versus number 22 Boston College, L, 6-1, April 3,
versus number 22 Boston College, W, 5-2, April 4th, versus number 22 Boston College, W, 8-7, April 7th, versus Charlotte, W, 8-4, April 10th, at Clemson, L, 9-5, April 11th, at Clemson, W, 6-4, April 12th, at Clemson, W, 12-5, April 14th, versus UNC Wilmington, W, 14-5, April 17th, versus number 2 Georgia Tech, W, 5-2, April 18th, versus number 2 Georgia Tech, W, 14-4, April 19th, versus number 2 Georgia Tech, L, 5-2, April 21st, versus High Point, W, 9-2, April 23rd, at Duke, W, 3-1, April 24th, at Duke, L, 3-1, April 25th, at Duke, W, 22-5, April 28th, versus Coastal Carolina, 7 p.m. May 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NC State, W, 17-7, May 16th, at NC State, L, 7-2, May 22nd, versus Virginia Tech in ACC Tournament Quarterfinals at Truist Field, Charlotte, NC. W, 10-4, May 23rd, versus Pitt in ACC Tournament Semifinals at Truist Field, Charlotte, N.C. W, 13-5, Houston Astros at Chicago Cubs odds, picks and predictions. The Houston Astros, 22-31, and Chicago Cubs, 29-23, meet Sunday for the final game of a three-game series in Chicago, Illinois. First pitch from Wrigley Field is scheduled for 2:20 p.m. Eastern Time. Let's analyze MLB odds around the Astros versus Cubs and make our expert MLB picks and predictions for the best bets. Season series, Astros lead 2-0. The Astros will go for the sweep Sunday after shutting out the Cubs 3-0 on Saturday as a +126 road underdog with the under, 7, hitting. SP Kaiwei Tang, 6 IP, 0 ER, 2 H, 3 BB, 6 K, was outstanding to earn his third win. 1B Christian Walker carried the offense by going 3-for-3 with a home run and all three RBIs. The Astros won the Friday opener 4-2. The Cubs have lost 7 straight games and have now been outscored 43-18 during the losing streak. Chicago managed just 3 hits in the shutout loss and never even got a runner into scoring position while leaving 3 men on base. SP Colin Aria, 7 IP, 3 ER, 4 H, 3 BB, 4 K, 2 HR, fell to 4-3. RHP Peter Lambert vs. LHP Shota Imanaga Lambert, 2-4, 3.57 ERA, makes his 7th start. He has a 1.08 whip, 3.6 BB/9 and 8.9 K/9 in 35 1/3 innings. Imanaga, 4-4, 3.38 ERA, makes his 11th start. He has a 1.04 whip, 2.5 BB/9 and 9.4 K/9 in 58 2/3 innings. Provided by FanDuel Sportsbook, access USA Today Sports Scores and Sports Betting Odds Hub for a full list. Lines last updated at 12:10 a.m. Eastern Time. 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Sign up today. Astros 4, Cubs 2 bet Astros, +125. I'm sticking with the Astros Sunday.
The Cubs are just playing really bad baseball right now, dropping 7 straight games while going 2-11 over their last 13. The offense has completely disappeared too, scoring only 18 runs during the losing streak and struggling to come through in big spots. Houston feels like the much hotter team at the moment. Lambert hasn't looked great his last couple of starts, but he's actually been really solid on the road with a 1.74 ERA away from home.

games overall. It's also 2-0-1 in Lambert's last three starts, while the Cubs have gone under in four straight games. For more sports betting picks and tips, check out sportsbookwire.com and BetFTW. Follow SportsBookWire on Twitter/X and like us on Facebook. UCLA complete super regional sweep, eliminates UCF softball. UCF's historic 2026 softball season concluded May 23 with a Hollywood ending, just not a happy one. UCLA, 52-8, clinched its NCAA record 34th trip to the Women's College World Series at the Knights' expense, completing a super regional sweep with a 14-4 victory at Easton Stadium in Los Angeles. Alina Garcia homered and drove in a career-high 7 RBIs, and Taylor Tinsley struck out 11 for her second win in as many nights. The Bruins blasted 4 home runs, becoming the first team in Division I history to go deep 200 times in a single season. UCF, 41-19-1, drops to 0-4 all-time in NCAA Super Regional softball games, losing twice in 2022 to eventual national champion Oklahoma. Aubrey Evans gave the Knights their only lead of the series with a leadoff home run in the first inning. Team 25 left everything out on the table, Evans said, referencing the Knights' 25th year of Division I softball. Fans saw that in our play. We never lost belief. We fought until the very end. Factoring in walks and hit batters, the Knights pitching staff issued 20 free passes in 2 nights. Megan Grant, sitting 1 home run shy of matching UCLA's all-time career record, drew 6 walks alone in Supers. Here are 3 takeaways from the finale of the Los Angeles Super Regional. UCF trailed 6-1 in the 5th inning as the odds increased of another run rule defeat. But the bottom of the Knights' order sparked a rally and inspired one final pushback against Tinsley and the Bruins. Destiny Washington provided a pinch-hit single and reached third when Samantha Ray found a hole on the right side of the Bruin infield. Ray stole second, forcing an errant throw by Ramirez and an easy UCF run. Evans lifted a sacrifice fly into foul ground along the left field line to plate Ray. Beth Damon and Izzy Mertes produced back-to-back hits, and Sierra Humphreys walked to reload the bases with 2 down. Freshman catcher Cheyenne Irvin, who checked into the game as a defensive replacement a couple innings after Damon took a foul ball off the hand, missed a go-ahead grand slam by a handful of feet but worked a 9-pitch walk to cut the deficit to 6-4. We're chippy, and we're not going to think it's over until there is no more games to be played, UCF head coach Cindy Ball-Malone said. That's them in a nutshell. They don't have to say it, they show it on the field. Tinsley escaped further damage when Coco Jamies sliced a line out to left field. UCLA answered back with 3 runs of its own in the 6th, courtesy of all Big 12 shortstop Garcia's 20th home run. While the Bruins will head to Oklahoma City next week, there could be some concern over the availability of starting second baseman Connie Yabrag. Bragg, a sophomore from Garden Grove, California, limped off the diamond after fouling off a 1-2 pitch from UCF's Isabella Vega. She appeared to twist her right ankle and was in tears before being removed. Chosen to the All-Big Ten second team, Bragg went 0-for-3 in Saturday's game after connecting on a critical 3-run homer Friday. For the year, she is hitting .394 with 18 homers and 65 RBIs. There is always the transfer portal caveat in modern college athletics, but if Ball-Malone keeps this group of Knights together for 2027, there is every reason to believe it can take another crack at the WCWS. Evans and Ashley Griffin are the only 2 seniors in the everyday lineup for the Knights. Damon, Mertes, Humphreys, and Kendall Yarnell combined for 57 of the team's program record 73 home runs this spring. Torrey Payne, who started Saturday's game in the circle and pitched 6 innings in the decisive victory at Florida State, is a true freshman, as are Ava Stewie, Reagan Vocown, and Hildy Dempsey, who was 6-0 with a 1.88 ERA in 41 innings before suffering a season-ending knee injury in late March. Vega, twice an All-Big 12 nominee, won 18 games as a redshirt sophomore. UCF also signed a pair of blue-chip incoming freshmen, according to On3,

0: Outfielders Cameron Waters and Addison Poe. Both players ranked among the nation's top 150 recruits for the 2026 graduating class. Maybe it didn't happen this year, but we're going to be there, Ball Malone said. Being able to witness Oklahoma and UCLA at Supers, we're going to be there. We are. Martin Online Florida Great Greek Mediterranean Grill opens new Treasure Coast store. The Great Greek Mediterranean Grill will open another Treasure Coast location in a new shopping center near Stuart. The Great Greek Mediterranean Grill will be at 6801 South Kenner Highway, according to the company's website. There are 13 Great Greek Mediterranean Grill restaurants in Florida, but this will be the second location on the Treasure Coast. The Great Greek Mediterranean Grill opened its first location in 2011 by a Greek-Armenian family. In 2016, Nick Della Penna and Trent Jones took over the first Great Greek Mediterranean Grill and have expanded the chain across over 20 states. The new shopping center, where the Great Greek Mediterranean Grill will be, is expected to be complete by the end of 2026. Olivia Franklin is TC Palm's trending reporter. You can contact her at olivia.franklin@tcpalm.com, 317-627-8048, or follow her on X at @lib_5.
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0: 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Obituaries: Al Bernard Burnick, 76, passed away May 12, 2026. 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Published in Treasure Coast. 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Published in Treasure Coast. 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Arrangements provided by All County Funeral Home and AMP Crematory, Stuart. Posted online on May 23, 2026. Published in Treasure Coast. Geraldine Esap Sy, 81, passed away May 16, 2026. 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Posted online on May 19, 2026. Published in Treasure Coast. Gregory Dale Blackman, 68, passed away May 6, 2026. 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Posted online on May 13, 2026, published in Treasure Coast Herald El Charrette. Herald El Charrette, 89, of Palm City, Florida, and formerly of Southington, CT, passed away peacefully at his home on Saturday, May 9, 2026. He was the beloved husband of the late Joanne Morato Charrette. Born on January 9, 1937 in Fort Kent, Maine, Harold was the son of the late Leon and Rose Hebert Charrette. Harold owned and operated Charrette Builders in Southington Court for many years, and later in life, Port Clinton Marina in CT and Pelican's Nest Marina in FL. Harold was a founding member of the Bank of Southington, an avid boater, and proudly served his country with the National Guard. He took great pride in his work, and was known for his strong work ethic, devotion to his family, and kind heart. Harold will be deeply missed by all who knew and loved him. He is survived by his children, Scott Charrette, and his wife Michelle of Port St. Lucie, Florida, Jeffrey Charrette and his wife Candace of Hooksett, New Hampshire, and Gail Kirstein and her husband Harold of Boca Raton, Florida, his longtime loving companion, Nina Butkiewicz of Palm City, his sister, Gloria Frances Sear, and her husband Leonard of Southington, and his brother Albert Charrette of Cheshire. He also leaves behind four cherished grandchildren and six great-grandchildren. His funeral will be held on Monday, May 18, at 10:15 a.m. from the Della Vecchia Funeral Home, 211 North Main Street, Southington, to St. Dominic Church, 1050 Flanders Road, Southington, for a mass of Christian burial at 11 a.m. Burial will follow in St. Thomas Cemetery, where he will be laid to rest beside his beloved wife. Calling hours will be Sunday at the funeral home from 1 to 4 p.m. To leave a message of remembrance for the family, please visit www.delavecchiasouthington.com. Posted online on May 13, 2026, published in Treasure Coast Harry Howard Bauman. Harry Howard Bauman of Stewart died Tuesday, May 5, 2026. He was 70 years old. Harry was born on November 19, 1955. Harry graduated from Babylon High School, New York, and attended Roger Williams University. Harry traveled the world and especially enjoyed visiting the Bahamas. He loved boating, reading, and spending time with friends and family. He is survived by his brother Michael Gensler, his sisters-in-law Marianne Gensler and Lori Gensler, his brother-in-law Malcolm McGeehan, his nephews Maximilian Gensler, Alexander Gensler, Sam McGeehan, Tyler Gensler, Michael Gensler, Brendan Gensler, and John Gensler, his nieces Jillian Haggerty, Jordan, and Kateri Gensler, and his great-niece Charlotte Haggerty and great-nephew Weston Haggerty. A funeral liturgy will be held at 1 p.m. on Friday, May 22, at St. Andrew Catholic Church in Stewart, Florida. In lieu of flowers, donations may be made to the American Cancer Society, cancer.org, or Treasure Coast Hospice, treasurehealth.org. Posted online on May 14, 2026, published in Treasure Coast. Horton Brett Blodgett, 69, passed away May 9, 2026. Arrangements provided by All County Funeral Home and AMP, Crematory, Stewart. Posted online on May 15, 2026, published in Treasure Coast. John Brandt, May 19, 1942 to April 8, 2026. John Raymond Brandt, 83, of Attleboro, Massachusetts, reunited with his daughter Ellen, who was taken from us far too soon. John lived a life defined by service, kindness, and friendship. After proudly serving in the U.S. Army, John became a broker and worked to help many people in the insurance field. He was well known throughout the community and never met a stranger because he considered everybody a friend. He is survived by his loving wife Dory Leshy Brandt, and stepdaughter Liliana Leshy. He is also survived by his son Neil Brandt, his granddaughter Ashley Falino, his grandson Stephen Lemoyne, as well as his cherished great-grandchildren Christian, Briella, and Luke Falino. John was a good man who was deeply loved and will be missed by all lives he touched. For those wanting to say a last goodbye, a military burial will be held June 2, 2026 at 1 p.m. South Florida National Cemetery, Row 3, posted online on May 18, 2026, published in Treasure Coast. Joseph A. Johnson Jr., 92, passed away May 12, 2026. Arrangements provided by All County Funeral Home and AMP, Crematory, Stuart, Florida, posted online on May 14, 2026, published in Treasure Coast, Loretta and Montana, 88, passed away May 15, 2026. Arrangements provided by All County Funeral Home and AMP, Crematory, Stuart. Posted online on May 19, 2026, published in Treasure Coast, Ronald C. Dressel, 88, passed away May 15, 2026. Arrangements provided by All County Funeral Home and AMP, Crematory, Stuart. Posted online on May 19, 2026, published in Treasure Coast, Thomas Frank Haas, 88, passed away May 12, 2026. Arrangements provided by All County Funeral Home and AMP, Crematory, Stuart. Posted online on May 13, 2026, published in Treasure Coast, Troy Wayne Draughty, January 4, 1952, May 10, 2026, Troy Wayne Draughty, 74, of F.T. Pierce, Florida, passed away peacefully on May 10, 2026, surrounded by his loving family. Troy was preceded in death by his wife of 27 years, Pam Draughty, his sister, Darlene, and his parents William, Buss, and Mary Jane Draughty. He is survived by his loving wife of 24 years, Diane Draughty, his children, Jennifer, Chris, Pat Orff, Justin, Rhonda, Draughty, Chris, Danielle, Steele, Michael Steele, and Chase Steele, his siblings, Terry, Philip, and Vince, Karen, Draughty, grandchildren Caleb, Rebecca, Pat Orff, Taylor, Layton, Chambers, Morgan, Maya, Kaylee, Caleb, and Maddox Draughty, Hannah, Mallory, and Walker Steele, and great-grandchildren Margot Pat Orff, Cooper, and Olivia Chambers. Born on January 4, 1952 in F.T. Pierce, Troy built a successful life rooted in hard work, family, and faith. He founded and grew a thriving concrete business in F.T. Pierce, earning respect as a dedicated entrepreneur who generously gave back to his community. But it was his family that was his greatest accomplishment, and he never missed an opportunity to share a proud word about his children, grandchildren, and great-grandchildren. Troy proudly served his country as an army mechanic early in life. Those who knew him will remember his love for life's adventures and sharing those adventures with the ones he loved, whether those were peaceful days fishing on the lake, exploring the waters of Hawaii or the Keys, or a week at the races, cheering on, bossing around, his crew and team, which often included his son, Justin. On May 13, 1981, Troy's life changed forever when he and his first wife, Pam, accepted Jesus Christ as their Lord and Savior. From that day forward, Troy lived fully for Christ. He became a bold witness for his faith, never missing an opportunity to share the gospel. Many will remember the impromptu Bible studies he held on his property and his spiritual gift of evangelism that touched countless lives and impacted eternity. A man of strong faith, deep love for his family, and unwavering conviction, Troy led by example. He gave generously, taught patiently, and loved unconditionally. Troy leaves behind a powerful legacy of business success, adventure, and most importantly, a life devoted to Jesus Christ. Funeral services will be held on Thursday, May 21, 2026, at Christ Fellowship in Port St. Lucie. Visitation will begin at 10 a.m., with the memorial service at 11 a.m. Graveside services will follow at White City Cemetery. In lieu of flowers, donations may be made in Troy's memory to Graceway Village, an organization serving residents in St. Lucie County who struggle with poverty, food scarcity, homelessness, and other essential needs. Matthew 25:21, KJV. His Lord said unto him, "Well done, thou good and faithful servant." Posted online on May 13, 2026, published in Treasure Coast, Walter Roland Chagrin Jr., 67, passed away May 15, 2026. Arrangements provided by All County Funeral Home and AMP, Crematory, Stuart, Florida. Posted online on May 20, 2026. Published in Treasure Coast, E. Paul Barland, 78, passed away May 12, 2026. Arrangements provided by All County Funeral Home and AMP, Crematory, Stewart. Posted online on May 15, 2026. Published in Treasure Coast Indian River Online. Florida City expansion could net 1,402 homes. Why neighbors must care what cities and counties do by annexing land and expanding where they provide urban services should matter to their neighbors. Why? Such changes affect growth patterns, roads, public services, taxes, and the quality of life for neighbors. Sebastian City Council is expected to discuss annexation again 6 p.m. May 26 in City Hall, 1225 Main Street. On May 13, the council's big decisions were to bring into the city 586 acres of farmland east and south of the 2,044 acres south of County Road 510 Graves Brothers had annexed into the city in 2023. Under county rules, those 586 acres could allow 117 homes, under Sebastian rules, it could be as much as 15 times higher. City officials and residents weigh competing arguments. Annexation could give Sebastian more control over what gets built, but it also could accelerate development in rural areas and shift pressure onto county roads and city services. For county residents, the question is not only how much growth is proposed, but who guides it, where it goes and what obligations come with it. The city supported pitches tied to two proposed subdivisions on the 586 acres, Sebastian Pines, with 502 homes east of the Graves property, and Crestwind, 900 homes south of Graves and 69th Street to about 59th Street. One resident per home in Crestwind would have to be 55 or older. That gap between the number of homes allowed in the rural county now and the city's annexation is why Sebastian's decisions matter countywide. Annexation could change how much development is allowed and which government sets the rules. One argument in favor of annexation is Sebastian may have more control over future growth than the county would. City leaders are concerned county decision makers, as they have done before, could approve growth exceeding their current regulations. With annexation, Sebastian would shape what happens on land next to its borders. There was also discussion about defining future city boundaries and creating a clearer annexation strategy. The Sebastian Council asked City Manager Brian Benton to prepare a map to define where the city could grow, then share it with Indian River County and Felsmere. If that happens, it could lead to more coordinated planning instead of piecemeal decisions. Residents raised concerns that approving these projects could signal Sebastian is open to large-scale development. The three annexations could create a virtual Sebastian South between 66th and 82nd Avenues, far from City Hall and in an area that is now more rural. These three annexations alone could more than double Sebastian's population to about 53,536 at build-out. All this could lead to impacts countywide. In the city, more homes could mean more traffic, more demand on parks, boat ramps, police, and other services. In the county, the lifestyle of nearby residents living in agricultural areas could be impacted. The reality is more people will travel to county beaches and other amenities, such as those in Vero Beach, too. A consultant for Coulter, the Crestwind developer, said Sebastian could generate about $1.8 million a year in property taxes from the community, assuming average home prices of $750,000. But claims by Urban Design Studio, and related assumptions such as those related to property taxes, homestead exemptions, and portability are questionable. Consultants cited the projected cost of adding four police officers at about $392,000 a year. That matters to city and county residents because annexation debates often turn on whether new development would cover the public costs it creates. Road access is one unresolved issue. While 69th Street is paved and might be the main access for Crestwind, completing 82nd Avenue from 26th Street to County Road 510 could take 15 years or more. Crestwind's pitch is scheduled to be heard again by the council May 26. Beyond that, The larger issue is whether Sebastian follows through on the idea of setting clearer future boundaries and coordinating with the county and Felsmere. That step could shape not just these annexations, but how growth is handled across Indian River County. This story was created by Lawrence Reisman, larry.reisman@tcpalm.com, with the assistance of artificial intelligence, AI. Journalists were involved in every step of the information gathering, review, editing and publishing process. Learn more at cm.usatoday.com/ethical-conduct. St. Lucie Online Florida residents, visitors have linked to military history at this beachside museum. The National Navy UDT Seal Museum in Fort Pierce offers local residents and visitors a direct link to a piece of military history that stretches back to World War II. On Hutchinson Island, just north of the Fort Pierce Inlet, the museum sits near the same beach where the Navy began training the predecessor units to today's SEALs in 1943. Museum leaders describe the site as the birthplace of the Navy SEAL, and the setting itself is part of that history. For Fort Pierce and St. Lucie County, the museum is more than a tourist stop, it is a place where national military history, local geography, and community identity meet. The museum's significance starts with its location. It is at 3300 N Highway A1A in Fort Pierce, on Hutchinson Island near the beach where Navy training for SEAL predecessor units began in 1943 during World War II. Executive Director Rick Kaiser said the beach behind the museum is where servicemen trained for amphibious warfare. He described Fort Pierce as the birthplace of the Navy SEAL, pointing to its direct connection to naval combat demolition units, underwater demolition teams, scouts and raiders and other precursor groups. Its exhibits trace the path from wartime frogmen to modern SEAL missions, while also serving as a memorial and educational space for newer generations. According to Kaiser, about 4,000 people trained in Fort Pierce during World War II, out of roughly 8,000 total frogmen in that era. The training base remained in use until the war ended in 1945. Kaiser said Hutchinson Island had little development at the time, and the Navy created a base there for sleeping, eating and training. The beaches from the inlet north toward Vero Beach were used to practice amphibious landings and to clear obstacles like those troops would face in combat. The museum contains historical artifacts, gear, vehicles, weapons, and interpretive displays covering both World War II era units and modern SEAL operations. Exhibits include items tied to Operation Desert Shield/Storm, the Vietnam War, and Operation Neptune Spear, the 2011 raid in which Osama bin Laden was killed. Kaiser said some flagship displays include the lifeboat used in the 2009 rescue of cargo ship Captain Richard Phillips and a Black Hawk helicopter. The museum also displays profiles and photos of SEALs who received the Medal of Honor. Kaiser said the museum's memorial is one of the features staff are most proud of. It includes the names of every frogman who has died in combat or training from World War II to the present day. The site also includes a memorial garden, with a flower representing each place in the world where troops fought and died, along with a canine memorial. Kaiser said it is a place where veterans gather and reflect. Best time. The museum is at 3300 North State Road A1A and is open year-round, with additional events often scheduled. Hours, Tuesday-Saturday, 10 a.m. to 4 p.m., Sunday, 12 p.m. to 4 p.m., closed Mondays admission, adults, 13 and older $16, children 6-12, $8, children 5 and under, free, seniors, 65 plus, veterans, first responders, $13. 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Displayed at Navy UDT SEAL Museum in Fort Pierce. The story was created by Will Greenlee, will.greenlee@tcpalm.com, with the assistance of artificial intelligence, AI. Journalists were involved in every step of the information gathering, review, editing and publishing process. 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Florida restaurants Vietnamese food transports you to Hanoi Street Cafe a few days before boarding a plane to Vietnam. I suggested a gentle culinary intervention with a proper introduction to Vietnamese cuisine. Sports Online: Houston Astros at Texas Rangers. Odds, picks and predictions: the Houston Astros, 23-31, and Texas Rangers, 24-28, open a four-game AL West Series Monday in Arlington, Texas. First pitch in the opener is scheduled for 7:05 p.m. Eastern Time from Globe Life Field. Let's analyze MLB odds around the Astros versus Rangers odds and make our expert MLB picks and predictions for the best bets. Season Series: Astros lead 2-1. The Astros are 4-2 so far on their 10-game road trip and are coming off a series sweep of the Chicago Cubs on the road. They won the finale on Sunday, August 5. Trailing 3-2, they erupted for 5 runs in the 5th inning that included 1B Christian Walker's 14th HR, a 3-run shot. SP Peter Lambert, 5 IP, 5H, 3 ER, 4 BB, 5K, picked up his 3rd win. The Rangers are coming off a 3-6 road trip, getting swept by the Los Angeles Angels in 3 games over the weekend. They lost 2-1 in the finale Sunday, striking out 16 times. They had only 3 hits, getting their only run from 1B Jake Berger's 10th HR. The Angels won the game in the bottom of the 9th inning on a throwing error by 2B Justin Foscue. RHP Tatsuya Ime vs. RHP Kumar Rocker Ime, 1-2, 8.31 ERA, makes his 6th career start. He has a 1.79 whip, 14 BB, and 21K in 17 and 1/3 innings. Rocker, 2-4, 3.60 ERA, makes his 9th start and 10th appearance. He has a 1.38 whip, 4.0 BB/9 and 7.4K/9 in 45 innings. 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For decades, BHQ has been helping players just like you win. 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Sign up today. Rangers 5, Astros 2. The Astros are 11-17 in away games this season, while the Rangers are 11-10 at home. The Rangers are only 3-6 when Rocker pitches, but they have won his last 2 outings. The Astros are 0-3 in Ime's last 3 starts. He has allowed 12 runs in his last 3 starts, just 9 IP. Bet Rangers, -130. All 3 meetings this season have been decided by more than 1 run. The Rangers won 8-0 in Houston in their last meeting May 17. 7 of their last 10 wins have been by more than 1 run. The Astros' last 19 losses have been by 2 or more runs. If you like the Rangers to win, then you should take advantage of the value of the Rangers' run line. Bet Rangers -1.5, +165. None of the 3 meetings this season had a total above 8. 7 of the Astros' last 9 games have not reached 9 total runs. 5 of Rocker's 8 starts have not reached 9 total runs. 9 of the Rangers' last 14 wins have stayed below 9 total runs. Bet under 8, -110. For more sports betting picks and tips, check out sportsbookwire.com and BetFTW. 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Philadelphia Phillies at San Diego Padres. Odds, picks and predictions: the Philadelphia Phillies, 26-27, and San Diego Padres, 31-21, open a 3-game series in San Diego, California, on Monday. First pitch from Petco Park is at 6:40 p.m. Eastern Time. Let's analyze MLB odds around the Phillies versus Padres odds and make our expert MLB picks and predictions for the best bets. 2025 season series, tied 3-3. The Phillies went 2-4 on their most recent homestand, losing 4 of their final 5 games. They lost the finale of their last series Sunday, March 1 to the Cleveland Guardians. They managed only 6 hits against Guardians SP Patrick Messick and 4 relievers. Rookie SP Andrew Painter, 6 and 2/3 IP, 6H, 2 ER, 2 BB, 3K, lost his 5th consecutive decision. The Padres are 3-3 on their current homestand and took 2 of 3 from the A's, but lost the Sunday finale 5-2. SP Michael King, 3 and 2/3 IP, 5H, 4 ER, 4 BB, 4 BB. The offense had 9 hits, getting runs from 1 B. Ty France's home run, his 5th of the year, and a sacrifice fly by 3 B. Manny Machado. LHP Jesus Luzardo vs. RHP Randy Vasquez Luzardo, 3-4, 4.85 ERA, makes his 11th start. He has a 1.31 whip, 2.4 BB/9 and 10.7 K/9 in 55 and 2/3 innings. Vasquez, 5-2, 2.96 ERA, makes his 11th start. He has a 1.19 whip, 2.6 BB/9 and 7.4 K/9 in 54 and 2/3 innings. Provided by BetMGM Sportsbook, access USA Today Sports Scores and Sports Betting Odds Hub for a full list. 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Sign up today. Padres 4, Phillies 3. The Padres have won 6 of their last 9 games and are 16-13 at home this season. Before losing 4 of 5, the Phillies won 8 of 9. They are 12-11 on the road, and they are 12-19 against teams with winning records. The Phillies have scored 9 total runs in the last 5 games. The Padres have held opponents to 3 or fewer runs in 5 of their last 9. Bet Padres, plus 105. The Padres are 6-1 ATS in their last 7 games as underdogs. 5 of those 6 covers were outright wins. The Phillies are 1-5 ATS in their last 6 games with 4 outright losses. With plus odds for the Padres to win outright, that is the better play. Pass. 6 of the Phillies' last 8 games have not reached 8 total runs, while 4 of the Padres' last 6 games have not reached 8 total runs. Vasquez's last 4 starts have had totals of 6 or fewer. Bet under 7.5, minus 115. For more sports betting picks and tips, check out sportsbookwire.com and BetFTW. 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UCF Baseball makes NCAA tournament, learns opponent, and destination. UCF is back in the NCAA baseball tournament for the second time in its 3-year Big 12 history. The Knights, 31-21, secured the number 2 seed in the Auburn region, where they will open against North Carolina State at 6 p.m. on May 29. The winner will meet either the host Tigers or 4th-seeded Milwaukee for a spot in the regional final. This will be UCF's first regional outside of Florida in 25 years. It set a new high mark with 19 wins against Big 12 opponents, including a regular season sweep of Oklahoma State and a road series triumph against West Virginia. The Knights earned the number 4 seed in the conference postseason tournament but lost to Oklahoma State 12-6 in the quarterfinal round. In February, UCF was picked to finish 10th in the league's preseason poll. NCAA Baseball Tournament Bracket, 2026 Regional Schedule, locations with the 2026 NCAA Baseball Tournament Bracket set to be released in a few hours, the attention will shortly shift to the regional round and the start of the road to Omaha. The NCAA Baseball Tournament will feature 64 teams spread across 16 regional sites nationwide, all hosted by the top 16 national seeds selected by the NCAA Selection Committee to open the first weekend of play. From there, the 8 winners of the regional round will advance to a best-of-3 super regional, hosted by the 8 highest remaining seeds in the field, for a trip to Charles Schwab Field, Omaha in Omaha, Nebraska. The 4-team double elimination regional pool play begins on Friday, May 29 and runs through Monday, June 1. UCLA, the likely number one seed in the bracket, is looking to make it back to the College World Series for the second straight season, which has happened just once in the Bruins program history in 2012 and 2013. The Bruins are led by top MLB draft prospect Rock Kolosky and are coming off winning the Big Ten baseball tournament. The SEC is expected to have a big showing when the full bracket is unveiled at noon ET on ESPN2 on Monday, echoing the dominance it displayed during the NCAA softball tournament selection show, fitting for a conference that proudly lives by the mantra, "It just means more." Which teams make the field off the bubble? Which teams get snubbed from the postseason? Who gets the easiest path to the Super Regionals, and potentially the College World Series? All that and more to be answered in just a handful of hours. Here's a look at the NCAA softball tournament schedule, including when the bracket kicks off for the regional round. The regional round of the 2026 NCAA baseball tournament will take place from Friday, May 29 and Monday, June 1 at 16 different regional sites across the country, all determined by the NCAA selection committee's top 16 seeds. Each regional will consist of four teams in a double elimination format, where on the day of the regional championship, the loser's bracket team must win two consecutive games against the winner's bracket team to advance to the Super Regionals. Here's a look at which teams are hosting the regional round of the 2026 NCAA baseball tournament. Note, regional hosts were rewarded on Sunday, May 24 by the NCAA selection committee, but not in the exact order of the bracket. Here's the full schedule and dates for the 2026 NCAA baseball tournament. The 2026 NCAA baseball tournament will air across the ESPN family of networks, ESPN, ESPN2 and ABC. The College World Series will air mostly on ESPN, with Game 1 of the CWS Finals being the lone game in Omaha to air on ABC. Streaming options for the 2026 NCAA baseball tournament include the ESPN app, with a TV login, and ESPN Plus, ESPN subscription streaming service. Another option is Fubo, which carries the ESPN family of networks and offers a free trial to new subscribers. Seattle Mariners at A's odds, picks and predictions: the Seattle Mariners, 25-29, and the A's, 27-26, open a three-game AL West Series Monday at Sutter Health Park in West Sacramento, California. First pitch is scheduled for 9:40 p.m. Eastern Time. Let's analyze MLB odds around the Mariners vs. A's odds and make our expert MLB picks and predictions for the best bets. Season Series: A's lead 2-1. The Mariners lost 8-6 at the Kansas City Royals Sunday as a favorite, -126, as the over, 12.5, cashed, losing the three-game series after winning Friday's opener 2-0. Seattle CF Julio Rodriguez went 2-for-5 with a HR, 2 runs scored and 2 RBIs. Meanwhile, top prospect 3B Colt Emerson went 4-for-4 with 3 doubles, a run scored and an RBI out of the ninth spot. Seattle has dropped the past 2 games, while going just 3-6 across the past 9 outings. The under is 4-2 in the past 6 games, 2, while cashing at a 10-5 clip in the previous 15 outings. The A's avoided a sweep with a 5-2 win at the San Diego Padres Sunday, cashing as a moderate underdog, +150, as the under, 7.5, held on. RF Carlos Cortez finished 2-for-4 with a solo HR out of the leadoff spot, while C. Jonah Heim was 2-for-4 with a double, walk and run scored. The A's lost 2 of 3 against the Padres, but they're still 4-2 in the past 6 games, winning 3 times outright as an underdog. The under is 3-1 in the past 4 outings. RHP Luis Castillo vs. RHP Aaron Civil Castillo, 1-5, 6.41 ERA, makes his 10th start and 11th appearance. He has a 1.55 whip, 3.5 BB/9 and 9.1 K/9 in 46 and one-third innings. Civil, 5-1, 3.31 ERA, will make his 11th start. He has a 1.39 whip, 2.8 BB/9 and 6.5 K/9 in 51 2/3 innings. 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Sign up today. A's 6, Mariners 3. The A's, -105, are a solid play as home dogs in the series opener behind Civil, who has pitched pretty well this season. While he has had some issues with keeping the ball in the yard lately, it pales in comparison to the struggles of the veteran Castillo. The Seattle right-hander has allowed 6 homers in the past 6 starts across 28 IP, while issuing at least 2 BB in 6 of his past 7 outings. That's a poor combination, leading to plenty of offense for the opposition. If you're a bit on the conservative side, but you still like the home team, the A's +1.5, -165, aren't priced out of line. While it's personally not for me, and the money line is the better play, backing the A's on the run line as the underdog isn't a bad play, especially as part of a multi-leg parlay. Under 10.5, -115, is worth a look, but don't get carried away. The under is 3-1 in the past 4 games for the A's, while going 4-2-1 in the past 7 home contests. The under also cashed in Castillo's start against the A's in Seattle on April 21. For the Mariners, the under has hit at a 4-2 clip in the past 6 games, while going low at a 3-0 clip in the past 3 starts by Castillo. For more sports betting picks and tips, check out sportsbookwire.com and BetFTW. 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Carolina Hurricanes at Montreal Canadiens. Odds, picks and predictions. The Carolina Hurricanes and the Montreal Canadiens meet Monday in Game 3 of their best-of-7 NHL Eastern Conference Final Playoff Series. Puck drop from Bell Centre in Montreal, Quebec, is scheduled for 8 p.m. Eastern Time, TNT/TrueTV/HBO Max. Let's analyze NHL odds around the Canadiens versus Hurricanes and make our expert NHL picks and predictions. Best of 7 series, tied 1-1. The Hurricanes had an NHL record 12 days off between Game 4 of the Philadelphia series, and Game 1 of the series. The rust was evident, as Montreal pounded Carolina 6-2 as a moderate underdog, +168, as the over 5.5, cashed. In Game 2, Carolina posted a 3-2 OT win as a heavy favorite, -205, as the under, 6, cashed. The Canadiens were limited to just 12 shots on goal, as the defensive effort for the Hurricanes in Game 2 was superb. RW Josh Anderson still shook free for 2 goals for Montreal, while LW Nicola Jellers had a pair of goals for Carolina, including the game-winning goal in overtime. In Game 3 of the first 2 series, Montreal won both times, topping the Tampa Bay Lightning 3-2 in OT in Round 1, and 6-2 against Buffalo in Round 2. The under is 9-5-1 in the past 15 games for the Habs. Carolina has won both of its Game 3 games on the road, nipping the Ottawa Senators 2-1 in Round 1, while dropping the Philadelphia Flyers 4-1 in Round 2. The under cashed in both of those Game 3 games, and the total has gone low in 8 of the first 10 games in the postseason. Provided by BetMGM Sportsbook, access USA Today Sports Scores and Sports Betting Odds Hub for a full list. Lines last updated at 7:06 a.m. Eastern Time. Frederik Andersen, 16-14-5, 3.05 GAA, 0.874 SV% regular season, versus Jacob Dobes, 29-10-4, 2.78 GAA, 0.901 SV% regular season, after his worst performance of the postseason, allowing 5 goals on 21 shots in Game 1. Anderson bounced back with just 2 goals allowed on only 12 shots in the Game 2 OT win. he improved to 9-1-0 with a 1.55 GAA and 0.927 SV% with 2 SO. Dobbs turned aside 23 of 26 shots in Game 2 in Carolina, taking his first loss of the series. He is still an impressive 9-7-0 with a 2.51 GAA and 0.909 SV% in 16 starts, and Dobbs is a main reason why the Canadians are in the Eastern Conference Final. Hurricanes 3, Canadians 2. The Hurricanes, minus 140, are a strong play as moderate road favorites. Carolina has won its first four road playoff games so far through the first two-plus rounds. However, expect this to be a nail-biter of a game. And, if you see the score prediction above, and you think to yourself lazy, think again. Montreal has played 16 playoff games, and 7 of those contests, win or lose, have resulted in a 3-2 score. It's what the Canadians do. The Canadians plus 1.5, minus 220, will cost you in excess of 2 times your potential return, and that's way too expensive if you need a little bit of insurance. Pass. If you like Montreal, just take it straight up. Under 6, minus 115, is the lean, but go with a half unit play at most. After the over cashed in Game 1, the under hit in Game 2. The Canadians were limited to just 12 shots on goal in the overtime loss, and the Hurricanes were suffocating on defense, both in the neutral zone, and in their own zone, not allowing the Canadians much free space at all. If Carolina plays that kind of defense again, watch out. For more sports betting picks and tips, check out sportsbookwire.com and BetFTW. Follow at Danielle Dobish on Twitter/X, follow SportsBookWire on Twitter/X, and like us on Facebook. NCAA Baseball Bracket Projections, Bubble Watch on Selection Day. Selection Day is here for the NCAA Baseball Tournament as the full field of 64 will be revealed. In the final few days of the weekend, several conference champions in one-bid leagues lost in their conference tournaments, leaving a weaker-than-usual pool of number 3 seeds. This season, the selection committee is seeding all of the 2 seeds and assigning them to regionals in groups of 4. That was done here, while the 3 and 4 seeds were assigned based on geography and other factors. The selection show will take place at 11 a.m. Central Time on ESPN2. The 16 host sites have already been announced, though not in order. Ultimately, Oregon, West Virginia and Mississippi State landed host spots over bubble team Arkansas, Southern Cal, and Oregon State. Here are the 16 hosts, in alphabetical order. The bubble has some intrigue as top mid-majors and power conference teams will be pitted against one another. Teams like Virginia Tech, NC State, Kentucky, and TCU are battling for position with Troy, Texas State, Mercer and UTSA. In this projection, Kentucky and Virginia Tech made the field due to strong metrics, while Troy, Mercer and NC State took the final 2 spots. Troy helped itself more than just about any other non-auto bid in its conference tournament. With an RPI of 35 and the second-ranked non-conference strength of schedule, the first mid-major to have a top 10 XO since 2018, the Trojans would be a major snub. Mercer has some highs and some lows in the resume. The Bears are 28th in RPI, which would be the best RPI to ever be left out of the field. They also rank 44th in DSR and 50th in KPI and have only one quadrant 4 loss, but they won just 1 of 5 quadrant 1 opportunities. The final spot came down to NC State versus TCU. TCU has slightly better metrics and a more difficult non-conference schedule, but went just 11-16 against the top 2 quads, compared to 13-16 for NC State. Perhaps more importantly, the Wolfpack saw the retirement of longtime coach Elliot Avent, and there's a long history of bubble teams getting in the field after their coach retired. An asterisk, denotes automatic bids. Last 4 in, Virginia Tech, Troy, Mercer, North Carolina State. First 4 out, TCU, Texas State, UTSA, Miami, Ohio, Aria Gerson covers Vanderbilt Athletics for the Tennessean. Contact her at ajerson@gannett.com or on X at @aria_jerson. New York Knicks at Cleveland Cavaliers odds, picks and predictions. The New York Knicks and Cleveland Cavaliers meet Monday for Game 4 of the NBA Eastern Conference Finals. Tip-off from Rocket Arena in Cleveland, Ohio, is scheduled for 8 p.m. Eastern Time, ESPN. Let's analyze NBA odds around the Knicks versus Cavaliers odds and make our expert NBA picks and predictions for the best bets. Best of 7 series, Knicks lead 3-0 with a 2-0 series lead after a pair of wins and covers at Madison Square Garden. The Knicks weren't fazed by the change of venue for Game 3. It fired out to a 37-27 lead after the first quarter, and New York won 121-108 as a 3.5-point underdog as the over, 216, cashed, putting Cleveland on the verge of a sweep and exit. New York has won 10 consecutive playoff games since losing in Game 3 in Atlanta April 23. The Knicks have covered 5 in a row, while going 9-1 against the spread, ATS, in the 10-game win streak. The over is 3-1 in the past 4 games, and 6-3 across the previous 9 outings. In Game 3, Knicks G Jalen Brunson went for 30 points, 6 assists, 3 rebounds and a steal, while F. Ogunonobi was good for 21 points, 7 rebounds and 4 assists. G. Landry Shamet was big off the bench again, going for 14 points on 4 of 5 shooting, all from distance. Cavaliers G. Donovan Mitchell did his best, finishing with 23 points, 4 assists and 3 steals with 3 three-pointers. F. Evan Mobley led the way with 24 points, 6 rebounds, 2 assists and a block. Cleveland has dropped 3 in a row, while going 1-4 in the past 5 playoff games. It is also 0-3 ATS in the past 3 losses, and 1-4 ATS in the past previous 5 postseason contests, too, while the over is 3-1 in the past 4 games, and 6-2 across the previous 8 games. Provided by FanDuel Sportsbook, access USA Today Sports Scores and Sports Betting Odds Hub for a full list. Lines last updated at 6:45 a.m. Eastern Time. Knicks Cavaliers for most recent updates, official NBA injury report. Cavaliers 113, Knicks 106. The Cavaliers, plus 115, have to have some pride, right? Cleveland is on the verge of getting swept out of the playoffs in its first Eastern Conference final appearance without LeBron James. It nearly pulled off the Game 1 road win, but Cleveland blew a 22-point lead with less than 8 minutes left in regulation, eventually losing in OT. Who knows how differently things would have gone if not for that historically bad collapse. But, the Cavaliers should have enough in the tank to at least force a Game 5. Backing Cleveland plus 2.5, minus 106, makes little to no sense. If it wins, you don't need the points. If the Cavaliers end up losing, it will likely be by more than 3 points, meaning the points are useless. If you like Cleveland, bet it straight up. Pass. Over 217.5, minus 110, is the lean, but don't get carried away. The over has cashed in 2 of the first 3 games in the series, while cashing at a 6-2 clip in the past 8 playoff games for the Cavaliers. The over is 3-1 in the past 4 games for the Knicks, too, while going 6-3 across the previous 9 outings. For more sports betting picks and tips, check out sportsbookwire.com and BetFTW. 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

punished him for challenging his wrongful departure to El Salvador last year. The ruling by the judge, Waverly D. Crenshaw Jr., was a stinging rebuke of both the Justice Department and its top official, Todd Blanche, the acting Attorney General. Judge Crenshaw singled out Mr. Blanche for criticism in his 33-page opinion, pointing to statements he had made that prosecutors reawakened a dormant investigation into Mr. Brego Arcia only after a different judge in Maryland questioned the administration's decision to deport him, along with scores of other immigrants, to a notorious Salvadoran prison in March 2025. The decision, filed in Federal District Court in Nashville, marked the first time that a judge had dismissed a case brought by President Trump's Justice Department for being rooted in vindictive motives. It showed an emergent willingness among jurors to publicly call out the administration for prioritizing its political imperatives above the pursuit of actual justice. Mr. Abrego Garcia, who is still fighting the administration's efforts to expel him from the country, is perhaps the best-known symbol of Mr. Trump's deportation agenda. His serial legal battles against the administration have dragged on for more than a year, reaching all the way to the Supreme Court. His release from criminal charges because of what Judge Crenshaw called their vindictive taint was another blow to the president's immigration crackdown, which had already been battered by, among other things, the killing of two protesters in Minnesota by federal agents. Judge Crenshaw opened his ruling by quoting Robert H. Jackson, a former attorney general and Supreme Court justice whose reputation from probity had made him something like the patron saint of federal prosecutors. The then Attorney General Robert H. Jackson warned his fellow prosecutors long ago of the danger of picking the person first and the crime second, Judge Crenshaw wrote. Therein is the most dangerous power of the prosecutor, that he will pick people that he thinks he should get rather than pick cases that need to be prosecuted. That, the judge concluded, is the situation here. Mr. Abrego Garcia hailed the decision in a statement he released through WeRCASA, an immigrant advocacy group. Justice is a big word and an even bigger promise to fulfill, he said, and I'm grateful that today justice has taken a step forward. Natalie Baldassare, a Justice Department spokesman, said the prosecutors would appeal Judge Crenshaw's ruling. When Stelios Yiannopoulos and his mother Fedra arrived at Madison Square Garden on Tuesday night for Game 1 of the Eastern Conference Finals, they found blue T-shirts, always Knicks, splashed across the front, a corporate sponsor logo on the sleeve draped over the backs of their seats. Identical shirts had been placed on each of the 20,000 or so other seats, and the suggestion was clear. Wouldn't it look cool if everybody put this on? As far as Mr. Yiannopoulos was concerned, he was already in uniform. He had on a two-piece suit, crowded with mini Knicks logos. His mom sported a blue sequin jacket he had gotten for her for Christmas. The notion that they would cover these outfits with a shapeless extra-large shirt felt absurd. When you put the T-shirt on, everyone looks the same, said Mr. Yiannopoulos, 24, an engineer from Rockcomo on Long Island. We're New Yorkers. We're all different kinds of people in different kinds of ways. The T-shirt giveaway has become a staple of the NBA postseason, with teams across the country engineering monochromatic backdrops to elevate the atmospheres inside their arenas. Fans of the San Antonio Spurs, the Oklahoma City Thunder, the Cleveland Cavaliers, three of the four remaining teams, have embraced the shirts this postseason with enthusiasm. But in New York, where the Knicks have handed out shirts in each round of the playoffs thus far, the stands have remained stubbornly kaleidoscopic. The free shirts were most ignored or taken home as keepsakes on Tuesday.
Fans at Game 2 on Thursday were similarly indifferent to the swelling.

0: work, leaving thousands of promo towels largely unwaved, while the team built a 2-0 series lead over the Cavaliers. Marty R. 78, a fan from the Upper East Side who declined to give his last name out of fear of being doxxed by his fashion choices, mostly dismissed any possibility of donning the promotional duds on Tuesday night. "I'll put it on if I get cold," he said. Kareem Petters, 50, of Bedford-Stuyvesant, Brooklyn, wore a Patrick Ewing jersey. Patrick Ewing themed socks and Patrick Ewing signature high tops, as well as a message for those unfamiliar with the New York fans' mindset. "You need to understand our culture," Mr. Petters, who said he owned 19 Knicks jerseys, 50 T-shirts, 12 jackets, and about 15 hoodies. "We're totally different from any other city. We put thought into our attire. We don't need a free gimmick." Other fans might bristle at the suggestion that the shirts were gimmicks. "I'm of the belief that the shirt is a necessity," said Connor Toms, 26, a diehard fan of the Thunder, the defending champions, and the standard bearers for T-shirt compliance in the league. "But the Spurs this year may have raised the bar, masterminding a rare tricolour scheme at their first home game of the playoffs, their first postseason game since 2019, that invoked the team's Fiesta branding from the 90s. From Washington. For much of President Trump's time in office, Republican lawmakers have had little appetite to stand up to his brand of politics. Their revenge, primarily campaigns, bullying social media posts, and the threat that he can command the GOP base to go after anyone at any time, Mr. Trump has brought lawmakers in his party under his control like no president in modern history. A single critical word against Mr. Trump or his agenda could result in a full-scale retribution campaign to force a disloyal Republican from office. But this week, in a rarity in GOP politics, Mr. Trump's taunts, bullying, and threats have backfired, at least for now. Senate Republicans, after the president targeted two of their own, stood up to Mr. Trump on two of his biggest priorities: money for his White House ballroom and a $1.8 billion fund to reward Trump supporters who claim political persecution by Democrats, such as the rioters who attacked the Capitol on January 6, 2021. So the nation's top law enforcement official is asking for a slush fund to pay people who assault cops, said Senator Mitch McConnell, Republican of Kentucky. Utterly stupid, morally wrong, take your pick. Then, in another sign that the party was pushing back on Mr. Trump, House Republicans canceled a vote on a resolution to halt the war in Iran after it became clear they did not have enough votes to defeat it. The cracks in the president's dominance over Senate Republicans stem from two main sources. First, Mr. Trump asked Republican lawmakers to take up politically unpopular issues in a midterm election year. At a time when gas prices are high, Americans are struggling to make ends meet, and as an unpopular war against Iran drags on, any Republican running for office will want to be seen as fighting for the American people, not bestowing lavish gifts upon the president and his associates, particularly ones who were convicted of crimes. Is it possible on May 21st, 2026, Republicans finally found an ethical bridge too far? Asked Senator Richard J. Durbin of Illinois, the number two Democrat. I wonder, could it have been that golden ballroom for $1 billion that was supposed to be a freebie that Mar-a-Lago golf buddies were going to pitch in for? Or perhaps it was the incredible slush fund. I don't know quite what to call it. It was a Capitol Police Cops Beaters Relief Fund. Mr. Trump has also openly attacked and worked against the very people he now needs to pass his priorities. There are only 53 Republican senators, several of whom are already independent-minded and unlikely to support the most extreme parts of the president's agenda. Mr. Trump did himself no favors when he supported a candidate to defeat Senator Bill Cassidy of Louisiana in a Republican primary, and endorsed a GOP candidate against Senator John Cornyn of Texas. The result of those moves was to ensure that there would be fewer Republican senators who feel the need to be loyal to the president. You can't underestimate the psychological impact of endorsing against Cornyn like that, said Michael Ritchie, a former top communications aide to speakers Paul D. Ryan of Wisconsin and John A. Boehner of Ohio, both Republicans. Cornyn is a big figure in the conference. He has a few votes shy of becoming majority leader. He has been doing events for all these members. I just feel that it was an accelerant and an already simmering flame. Senate Republicans had already appeared ready to jettison one of Trump's priorities, $1 billion for security, including for his ballroom project, from the spending bill. But then came news of Mr. Trump's new $1.8 billion fund to pay people who claim they were politically persecuted. That fund caused GOP lawmakers to abandon plans to take up a bill on Thursday to fund the president's immigration crackdown. It is in real trouble, and it should be, says Senator Susan Collins, a Maine Republican who is known to oppose the most extreme parts of Mr. Trump's agenda. Senator John Thune, Republican of South Dakota and the majority leader, did not dispute that the president's political moves, which have cost one incumbent his seat and have threatened another, may have fueled some of the Republican opposition to the Justice Department fund. I think it's hard to divorce anything that happens here from what's happening in the political atmosphere around us, he told reporters. There's a political component to everything we do around here. This year, Mr. Trump has set out on a multi-state tour that White House aides say is designed to show midterm election voters that he is focused on the economy and their pocketbooks. But at each stop, Mr. Trump has made it clear that his primary mission is maintaining his dominance over the Republican Party. From Victoria, Texas, Sharon Albertson, a longtime Republican activist, has been exchanging text messages with her old friend Ken Paxton, and she's not happy with his answers. Among the topics, the welfare of his estranged wife. One of the recent ones was, "People are thinking that Angela's getting a bad deal in the divorce," he wrote back. "She's getting a better deal than I am," Ms. Albertson said. Mr. Paxton, the Texas Attorney General, has been accused of adultery by his wife of 38 years, Angela Paxton, who last year filed for divorce on biblical grounds. He's been indicted on charges of felony securities fraud, and he's being impeached, too, with votes from members of his own party, on allegations of bribery, dereliction of duty, obstruction of justice, and abuse of the public trust and other misdeeds. But none of that has stopped him from earning President Trump's endorsement and shaking up the U.S. Senate race in Texas, where he is battling Senator John Cornyn, the four-time incumbent, in a runoff next week, despite being outspent by tens of millions of dollars in the Republican primary. Characteristically, Mr. Paxton may be his own most formidable opponent. If he loses, said Ms. Albertson, who has known him for decades, it'll be his own doing. Maybe, though, it won't be hers. I can't really go against Ken, she said. I cannot do John Cornyn. The conundrum of Ms. Albertson's underscores the strange state of a high-stakes race that could determine the partisan balance of power in Washington. Mr. Paxton, 63, has, in his quarter century of public life, never lost an election. Despite his failures and faults, and in some ways because of them, he's won crowded primaries and make-or-break runoffs, and polls show he could win this next one as well. In November, the winner will face an ascendant and cash-flush Democrat, James Tallarico. As the news of a thwarted terrorist plot against a New York City synagogue quickly spread earlier this month, dozens of anxious Jewish leaders called a Zoom call with police officials. It was hours before weekly Shabbat services were to begin, and the leaders were seeking reassurance that they could tell their communities it was safe to attend prayer. Safety protocols were given, along with assurances of care and attention. As the religious leaders began relaying that message to their congregants, another message was being delivered by Mayor Zoran Mandani. After responding to the terror plot, he released a video marking Nakba Day, a mournful Palestinian commemoration of the displacement of Palestinians during the creation of Israel in 1948. The video, which shared the story of Enea Bushnak, a Palestinian New Yorker who was forced to flee her home as a child, immediately drew far because it omitted parts of that historical chapter that matter deeply to many Jews, including the role of the Holocaust in the creation of Israel and the participation of Arab states in the ensuing 1948 Arab-Israeli War. Many pro-Palestinian New Yorkers, including Muslims and some progressive Jews, celebrated the video, saying Palestinians' perspective and experience had long been overshadowed. But Mark Traeger, chief executive of the Jewish Community Relations Council in New York, who was on the Zoom with police officials, said he was taken aback by the mayor's video and its timing. Mr. Traeger, the grandson of Holocaust survivors, said the video, which was created by the mayor's video team, showed a skewed version of history that omitted really important parts. A wave of anti-Semitic incidents across the city has created a sense of escalating crisis for many Jewish New Yorkers. Mr. Mandani, a progressive Democrat and longtime pro-Palestinian activist, who is also New York's first Muslim mayor, has responded to incidents as they have occurred. But he has struggled in connect with many Jewish leaders who are overwhelmingly pro-Israel. Some of those leaders say an accumulation of episodes in recent months has strained their relationship with City Hall. They include the mayor's appointment of critics of Israel to roles in his administration that have historically gone to members of the Orthodox or ultra-Orthodox community who are generally supportive of Israel. Most recently, he tapped Miriam Grossman, an anti-Zionist rabbi, as a faith liaison. Mr. Mandani has said he will skip an annual parade honoring Israel on May 31st in a break from mayoral tradition. He has also taken the opportunity to frequently speak about Israel and Palestinians, including during a St. Patrick's Day speech and in a social media post condemning the Israeli arrest of several New Yorkers during a raid on an activist flotilla. Many of those leaders critical of the mayor acknowledge that recent anti-Semitic incidents, the thwarted terror plot, swastika graffiti in Queens and Brooklyn, and expressions of open support of Hamas and Hezbollah, as some chaotic protests of Israeli land sales, had been outside the mayor's control. But they say the release of the Nakba video had been entirely in his hands and viewed the episode as a breaking point in their already fraying relationship with City Hall leadership. From Washington, Tulsi Gabbard, the Director of National Intelligence and an advocate of a more restrained foreign policy, submitted a letter of resignation to President Trump on Friday, saying that she was stepping away to support her husband after he recently was diagnosed with a rare form of bone cancer. The departure will bring an end to Ms. Gabbard's rocky tenure overseeing the 19 U.S. intelligence agencies, during which she had been largely sidelined by the White House on significant national security issues, including military operations in Iran and Venezuela. Mr. Trump assembled a second administration last year with an unusual mix of foreign policy hawks in one corner and critics of American entanglements overseas like Ms. Gabbard in the other. But she and her wing found themselves increasingly marginalized in recent months, and her departure is the most significant exit yet from a coalition of restrainers. In her letter Friday, Ms. Gabbard, 45, said she would remain in her post as the National Intelligence Chief until June 30, My husband, Abraham, has recently been diagnosed with an extremely rare form of bone cancer, Ms. Gabbard said in her resignation letter, a copy of which was released by her office. He faces major challenges in the coming weeks and months. At this time, I must step away from public service to be by his side and fully support him through his battle. Ms. Gabbard had been married to Abraham Williams, a cinematographer, since 2015. Mr. Trump announced that Aaron Lucas, Ms. Gabbard's deputy, would serve as acting director of national intelligence. It was not clear who Mr. Trump intended to nominate to replace Ms. Gabbard, a combat veteran and former Democrat congresswoman from Hawaii, who ran for president in 2020. Before breaking with her party to support Mr. Trump in 2024. Mr. Trump did not force Ms. Gabbard to resign on Friday, according to people familiar with the matter, but her standing and influence within the White House has continued to erode in recent months. In a post on Truth Social, Mr. Trump thanked her for her service in the administration. Tulsi has done an incredible job and we will miss her, he wrote. Democrats, while expressing sympathy for Ms. Gabbard and her husband, made clear they had been dismayed by her performance. Let's be clear, Donald Trump must not treat this vacancy as another opportunity to reward loyalty over competence, Senator Chuck Schumer of New York, the minority leader, said in a statement. Ms. Gabbard had been a controversial figure in the Trump administration. She was seldom seen in the room when Mr. Trump made major national security decisions and was widely viewed within the administration and by lawmakers in Congress as not a key member of the president's team. Her problems began soon after she was narrowly confirmed to the job last year, following an especially contentious confirmation hearing. Several Republican senators joined Democrats in aggressively questioning her about some of her past views, including her defense of the former intelligence contractor Edward Snowden and Bashar al-Assad, the former Syrian dictator. From Thetford Mines, Quebec. Outside the city of Thetford Mines, Quebec, in a region that once supplied the world with asbestos, workers are drilling underground in search of an unusual and potentially vast new source of clean energy. A startup called Vima Hydrogen has drilled two test wells into the bedrock, each 1,000 feet deep, and is starting to inject treated water into the iron-rich rocks below. The goal is to trigger a special type of chemical reaction that could eventually produce large quantities of hydrogen, a clean-burning fuel that may one day play a vital role in tackling climate change. The potential is massive, said Pierre Levin, the chief executive of Vima, as he watched a drilling crew at work on a bright, bitterly cold spring day. You can find rocks like this all over the world, enough to produce billions of tons of hydrogen. The dream of green hydrogen has tantalized energy experts for decades. When burned, hydrogen emits only water vapor. It could theoretically be used instead of fossil fuels in ships, airplanes, steel mills, or chemical plants, all industries where it is difficult to find viable alternatives for oil, gas, and coal, and cut planet-warming emissions. The problem has always been making that hydrogen. Most of the hydrogen the world uses today, mainly for fertilizer and refining, is produced using natural gas in a process that creates lots of emissions. In recent years, the United States and other countries have invested billions of dollars trying to make green hydrogen with wind and solar power, but it has proved difficult and expensive. Now, a growing number of companies think a better answer could be underground. Dozens of startups are trying to find large reservoirs of natural hydrogen through the thought to exist below the surface. Others like Vima are trying to stimulate the process that generate that hydrogen without any emissions. It is a field that referred to as geologic hydrogen. This could be transformational if we can figure it out, said Madeleine Schomburg, a vice president of the Energy Futures Initiative, a non-profit research organization. Even if the likelihood of success is low, the potential rewards are so high that it's worth exploring. An underground discovery, hydrogen is the most abundant element in the universe, and it gets made naturally in the Earth's crust when certain iron-rich minerals react with water and rust. This process, known as serpentization, often leaves behind rocks with mottled green color. And we are very ambitious. Not everyone thinks the best strategy is to search for natural deposits underground. A better idea, some say, is to recreate them. In Quebec, FEMA plans to spend the rest of the year injecting water into its underground test wells to see if it can speed up the process that creates natural hydrogen underground. A day after Raul Castro, the Cuban government's revolutionary hero and former president, was indicted in Miami for murder, officials and state-run media closed ranks, turning to social media to protect an image of a nation rallying around a revered elder statesman. An avalanche of posts from state-run newspapers and high-ranking Cuban government officials show photographs of Mr. Castro as a young soldier greeting children, chuckling with his brother Fidel, waving the Cuban flag, and meeting outdoors with teenagers. The post included gushing messages about his honor and intelligence. "He's like a father to me," Cuba's President Miguel Díaz-Canel said in a video posted on X. Mr. Castro, who turns 95 in 2 weeks, was indicted Wednesday on 4 counts of murder for the shooting down in 1996 of 2 civilian aircraft that were in international airspace just north of the island. The charges levied by the United States are a major late-life test for the former guerrilla, who served as defense minister for nearly 50 years. Although he is no longer head of state or leader of the armed forces, Mr. Castro remains a key figure in Cuba who wields considerable power. While the indictment was likely aimed at forcing Cuba's government to buckle under pressure from the Trump administration, the criminal charges against Mr. Castro could also serve as a rallying cry that makes the country's officials dig in and resist any pressure from the United States, experts say. Negotiations between the United States and Cuba appear to have yielded little fruit so far, and people who have met and studied Mr. Castro say threatening to drag him to Miami in handcuffs is unlikely to make his comrades capitulate. Even Secretary of State Marco Rubio wasn't optimistic. "The president's preference is always a negotiated agreement," he told reporters Thursday. "That remains our preference with Cuba. I'm just being honest with you. The likelihood of that happening, given what we're dealing with right now, is not high." Mr. Castro was born in Biran, a small community in Holguin province in eastern Cuba. His father, Angel Castro, was a Galician immigrant who came to Cuba as a cavalry quartermaster for the Spanish colonial army, paid by a rich man to take his place on the front lines. He established a large rural estate and dabbled in various business ventures that made him wealthy. His second marriage to Mr. Castro's mother, Lena, a household servant several decades his junior. The couple had several children. Fidel Castro was their third child, and 5 years later, Raul was born. In an interview with his biographer, Fidel Castro described his little brother as a rambunctious child whom he introduced to Marxism. Raul was a member of the socialist youth groups, and together the brothers became rebels who led a revolution to topple Cuba's U.S.-aligned dictator, Fulgencio Batista. Mr. Castro was just 27. And from Miami, for almost 10 years, the retired Cuban Air Force pilot, Lieutenant Colonel Luis Raul Gonzalez Pardo, traveled between Cuba and Florida, entering the United States without revealing his military history and going unnoticed. That was until his arrest in November, when he was accused of failing to disclose on U.S. immigration forms that he had been a member of the Cuban Air Force for nearly 30 years. He pleaded guilty in January to immigration fraud charges and is scheduled to be sentenced on May 28 in federal court in Jacksonville, Florida. Mr. Gonzalez Pardo, 65, who is jailed, could receive a maximum sentence of 10 years. On Wednesday, Mr. Gonzalez Pardo faced even more serious charges when he was named as a defendant in a federal indictment against the former president of Cuba, Raul Castro, and four other members of the Cuban Air Force. All are charged with conspiracy to commit murder in a notorious case involving the killing of three Americans and a U.S. resident, all of Cuban descent, who were members of Brothers to the Rescue, a group of pilots that scoured the seas looking for rafters fleeing Cuba. All four died in February 1996 when Cuban fighter jets shot down two civilian airplanes operated by the group over international airspace in the Straits of Florida. A third plane escaped and landed safely in Miami. Cuba said the planes had repeatedly violated its airspace and had dropped anti-regime leaflets over Havana. Mr. Gonzalez Pardo's inclusion in the indictment is potentially significant because he is the only defendant in the United States and could testify in a trial. If found guilty in the new indictment, Mr. Gonzalez Pardo faces life in prison. The region of Eastern Democratic Republic of Congo, where Ebola broke out, has made the virus difficult to contain. With the area consumed by years of conflict that have displaced more than 1 million people and stripped health capacity, the rare form of the virus circulated undetected for weeks. The number of suspected and confirmed deaths is already among the highest for any outbreak in Congo's history, and officials expect the toll to rise. A previous Ebola outbreak in the area became the second deadliest ever recorded. It took 2 years to contain, starting in 2018. Health officials believe the current epidemic began in Mongwalu in Ituri province. Heavy population movement is common in the region because of violence and seasonal labor in the gold mines. Mongwalu is remote and almost impossible to access in the rainy season. Clashes between the militias that operate there mean most health authorities usually stay elsewhere. As people in Mongwalu fell ill from Ebola, many sought care in urban areas like Bunia, a major transit point for displaced people and migrant laborers working in the mines. The larger region is one of Africa's most densely populated, which also worries experts. Ituri province borders South Sudan and Uganda, raising concerns about cross-border transmission. Uganda has so far reported 2 cases in its capital city, including 1 death. The virus spreads through direct contact with bodily fluids and is commonly transmitted in healthcare settings. Officials have said that a lack of testing capacity in Ituri province delayed their response to the outbreak. Equipment there, more than 1,000 miles from the capital, only tests for the most common species of Ebola and not the species causing this current outbreak, so early results came back negative. Samples sent later to Kinshasa, Congo's capital, identified the rare species Ebola bundibugyo. The unusual species has only been identified in 2 prior Ebola outbreaks, in Uganda in 2007 and in Congo, just west of Ituri province, in 2012. The current outbreak has already surpassed the combined toll of these 2 episodes. The majority of past Ebola outbreaks on the continent are caused by the most common species known as Zaire. That form of Ebola caused the deadliest outbreaks on record in West Africa more than a decade ago. The new species of Ebola is not well understood by scientists and there are no approved vaccines or therapeutics. Local health officials are working to trace those who may have come in contact with sick people, but warn that contact tracing will be very difficult in a region with so much migration. The response has also been hampered by the near absence of the United States, which used to fund disease surveillance and maintain emergency teams in the region. The World Health Organization has said that while the risk of regional spread is high, the outbreak is not currently a global threat. And from Akobo, South Sudan, to graph the difficulties South Sudan could face if the Ebola virus took hold, it helps to look at the town of Akobo. The center of the town is a collection of one-story buildings and kiosks along an unpaved main street. This week, a downpour reduced it to a series of swampy puddles filled with mud so deep that many people walked barefoot, balancing gingerly. When people fell, as they inevitably did, others laughed. But flooding during the rainy season is just one of Okobo's troubles. In conversations here this week, nobody mentioned Ebola as a threat. Hunger and conflict are the more pressing concerns. The town lies hundreds of miles from the border with the DRC, where Ituri province stands at the epicenter of the Ebola outbreak, announced by the World Health Organization this week. But the dynamics in Akobo are a portrait of what makes South Sudan vulnerable to the virus. Poverty, lack of health care, insecurity, and the government's weak grip on the society would all make it harder to contain an outbreak. The government in South Sudan's capital, Juba, said on Thursday there were no confirmed cases of Ebola in the country, but it urged people to take precautions. The Trump administration on Thursday imposed entry restrictions on U.S. citizens arriving to the United States from Congo, South Sudan, and Uganda. Akobo is one of the most impoverished regions in South Sudan, a country that is one of the least developed in the world. School teachers and health workers said they had not been paid for years. South Sudan is divided between loyal services to President Salva Kiir and those loyal to the Vice President Riek Machar, who was under house arrest and on trial for treason. In March, government troops massed outside Akobo, which at the time was held by opposition forces. The soldiers issued an ultimatum: withdraw or face annihilation. The opposition forces retreated, and the town's population of 100,000 fled to nearby Ethiopia. President Trump said this week that he would speak to Taiwan's President Lei Xing-te, a move that would break long-standing diplomatic norms and risk retaliation from China. "I'll speak to him," Mr. Trump told reporters when asked whether he would call Mr. Lei before deciding on an arms sale to the self-governing democracy. "I speak to everyone," he said, adding later, "we'll work that, the Taiwan problem." Responding on Thursday morning, Taiwan's foreign ministry said Mr. Lei would be happy to speak to Mr. Trump. It was the second time in a week that Mr. Trump said he intended to speak to Taiwan's leader. Mr. Trump first raised the possibility while returning from his summit in Beijing with President Xi Jinping of China. "I have to speak to the person that right now is, you know who he is, that's running Taiwan," he told reporters aboard Air Force One after leaving China, in an apparent reference to Mr. Lei. Mr. Lai's office has not received communication from the United States regarding a phone call his senior aide, Pan Men Ad, said on Thursday, in response to a lawyer's question at a legislative hearing in Taipei. Any such call could infuriate China, which claims Taiwan as its territory and opposes contact between Taiwanese and foreign leaders. It would also mark the first direct dialogue between sitting American and Taiwanese presidents in many decades, breaking with long-standing U.S. practices, excluding top-level contacts with Taiwan. No sitting U.S. president has spoken directly with the Taiwanese president since at least 1979, when Washington severed diplomatic ties with Taiwan as part of its recognizing the People's Republic of China. Even before then, American and Taiwanese presidents generally communicated indirectly through aides or letters and telegrams. Taiwan's authoritarian leader, Chiang Kai-shek, met President Dwight D. Eisenhower in Taiwan in 1960. Mr. Trump last spoke with the Taiwanese leader in 2016 when he was president-elect, and Tsai Ing-wen, then Taiwan's president, congratulated him on his win. He was believed to be the first president or president-elect to speak with the Taiwanese leader since 1979. The call drew surprises and disbelief from China. We believe it's a petty action by the Taiwan side, Wang Yi, China's foreign minister, said at the time. From Brussels, America's allies in Europe have been left wary and reeling after a tumultuous 3 weeks in the transatlantic alliance, in which President Trump has repeatedly threatened to pull troops away from the continent, only to seemingly change course. The whiplash was clear on Friday as Europe reacted to Mr. Trump's social media and announcement that the United States would be sending 5,000 troops to Poland. The decision, which he announced late on Thursday night, appeared to be a reversal from his administration's earlier threat to cancel or delay a deployment of 4,000 troops to the country. European officials responded cautiously. They made it clear that they believe the United States is still pivoting away from the continent, and several used the oscillating signals from the White House to galvanize their calls for Europe to push for greater military self-reliance. "I welcome the announcement," Mark Rutte, NATO's Secretary General, told reporters at a meeting of the alliance foreign ministers in Sweden on Friday morning. But he added that Europe's trajectory away from dependence on the United States would continue. A more self-sufficient Europe would give the United States the possibility and the option to pivot more towards other priorities, which are also in our interest, Mr. Rutte said. Polish officials embraced the news, though in some cases with muted language. The presence of American troops in Poland will be maintained more or less at previous levels, Radoslaw Sikorski, Poland's foreign minister, said on Friday morning. After thanking Mr. Trump, he suggested that Poland's reputation as a country that takes defense seriously had helped to bring about the decision. Earlier this month, the Pentagon had also spoken of plans to withdraw 5,000 troops from military bases in Germany. That decision came as Mr. Trump responded angrily to remarks by Germany's Chancellor Friedrich Merz that Iran had humiliated the United States. Experts have said, and officials have hinted, that the Trump administration's flip-flopping this month over troop commitments in Europe risks further undermining trust that was already frayed. "It is confusing indeed and not always easy to navigate," Maria Malmer Sternegard, Sweden's foreign minister, told reporters ahead of meeting of foreign ministers. From Nuuk, Greenland, Greenlanders held a spirited protest on Thursday against the opening of a new American consulate building in downtown Nuuk, Greenland's capital. In line with President Trump's fixation on Greenland, the United States has moved to a much bigger and more visible diplomatic post in Nuuk, part of an upgraded strategy to expand the American presence on the Arctic island. But many Greenlanders don't like it. On Thursday, hundreds marched through Nuuk streets carrying signs reading, "We don't want your money, and Greenlanders know a MAGA Trojan horse when we see one." As guests inside the consulate nibbled on musk ox hot dogs, demonstrators stood in the streets yelling, "Go away!" The opening ceremony for the new building took place just days after President Trump's special envoy to Greenland, Governor Jeff Landry of Louisiana, made a hand ham-handed trip to Nook in which he offered chocolate chip cookies and red MAGA hats to people he met on the street. He didn't get many takers, and Greenlandic officials criticized the visit. The consulate expansion comes at a sensitive time for the United States' relationship with Greenland, a semi-autonomous territory within the Kingdom of Denmark. Confidential talks are unfolding in Washington, in which the Trump administration is pushing for a much bigger role in Greenland's economic and security affairs. Though Mr. Trump has backed down on his threats to seize the island by force, American officials say he is deeply interested in Greenland. The Philippine authorities started a nationwide manhunt on Thursday for Senator Rolo de la Rosa, a week after he evaded an arrest warrant from the International Criminal Court in a dizzying sequence of events. The police said they have stepped up monitoring all ports of exit in the country. The authorities have said they have no record of him going abroad. Mr. De La Rosa is accused by the ICC of committing crimes against humanity as the chief enforcement of former President Rodrigo Duterte's deadly crackdown on drug users and peddlers. He denies the charges and has tried to fight back against the ICC arrest warrant through multiple means. Last week, Mr. De La Rosa, who is known as Bato, which means rock in Tagalog, sought refuge in the Senate after outrunning government agents in a dramatic chase. He holed up there for two nights. Eventually, law enforcement entered the chamber in a bid to arrest him. They exchanged gunfire with Senate security guards, and in the ensuing chaos, Mr. De La Rosa fled. He also filed a petition with the Supreme Court to block his arrest, but on Wednesday, the court ruled against him. His location remains unknown. Senator Bato is a fugitive from justice, and he should be brought to the ICC to face the charges before him, Justice Secretary Frederick Avida told reporters on Thursday. Mr. Duterte is in ICC custody in The Hague and facing similar charges, which he denies. Tens of thousands of people are estimated to have been killed in his so-called drug war, many in summary executions or by vigilantes on motorbikes. He was placed into custody last year following a dramatic arrest in Manila. From Atara, West Bank, cruelty has become commonplace in the West Bank, where extremist Israeli settlers beat and shoot Palestinians, steal their sheep, uproot their orange groves, and torch cars and homes. The settlers, outlaws in a multitude of ways, seldom face consequences for their actions. But even for Palestinians living under the constant threat of being attacked, some violence retains the capacity to shock. This was the case when a video went viral to show a settler menacing a year-and-a-half-old dog with a club in each fist and swinging hard, beating her over the head. In the video, the dog, a Belgian Malinois named Lucy, squeals in pain as tries to scramble away. But she had been chained in an olive tree to keep her in the shade on a hot afternoon. What follows, recorded by the dog's owners, a Palestinian family in the village of Atara, is extremely difficult to watch and to describe. Palestinian and Pakistan and Qatar have dispatched envoys to Iran, officials and diplomats said on Friday, as mediators intensified efforts to prevent a month-long ceasefire between Washington and Tehran from collapsing. Pakistan's army chief, Field Marshal Syed Asim Munir, who has played a central role in his country's mediation efforts, led a delegation that landed in Tehran, Iran's capital, on Friday evening, according to the Pakistani military. The visit appeared to signal that diplomatic efforts were picking up speed amid looming fears of a return to outright war. It remained unclear, however, how far the United States and Iran were from any kind of agreement. A spokesman for Iran's foreign ministry, Ismail Baghaei, said on Friday that deep and extensive differences remain between the two sides. For now, our focus is on ending the war, he said, according to RNNA, Iran's state news agency, but he cautioned diplomacy takes time. Similarly, Secretary of State Marco Rubio told reporters on Friday that there had been some progress, but the diplomats were not there yet. Negotiations between the United States and Iran have been deadlocked for weeks over Iran's nuclear program and control of the Strait of Hormuz, a critical route for global shipments of oil and gas and one of the conflict's central pressure points. Qatar also sent a team of officials to Iran to help broker an agreement between Washington and Tehran, according to two diplomats with knowledge of the mediation efforts. It was unclear when the Qatari delegation traveled to Tehran. The officials spoke on condition of anonymity to discuss sensitive details. The decision to dispatch the Qatari team, which was reported by Reuters, was made in coordination with the United States, the diplomats added. Qatar has played a key role as a back channel with Iranian officials, including helping to broker a ceasefire last year between Israel and Iran. The shuttle diplomacy has unfolded under mounting pressure from President Trump, who said this week that he had postponed a very major attack against Iran after Gulf leaders asked for more time to pursue an agreement over Iran's nuclear program. And Iran has discussed partnering with the Gulf state of Oman, an American ally, in a system charging fees for vessels passing through the Strait of Hormuz, ignoring the Trump administration's warring against demands for payment to pass through the critical international waterway. It is unclear whether anything concrete will come out of the discussions, but the talks appear to signal that the United States and Iran are no closer to ending a war that has badly damaged the global economy, despite repeated claims to the contrary by President Trump. At least publicly, neither side has shown a willingness to compromise. After coming attacked by American and Israeli forces in late February, Iran brought commercial traffic in the strait to a near halt, crippling international shipping and driving up energy prices. With its leverage over the global economy established, Iranian officials began discussing ways to maintain a hold on the waterway and use it to generate revenue. On Wednesday, amid the discussions with Oman, Iran's newly created Persian Gulf Strait Authority said on social media that it had defined the boundaries of the Strait of Hormuz management supervision area and that passage would require a permit from the authority. The Gulf of Oman is adjacent to the strait and needs to be traversed before reaching it from the east. The Trump administration said on Friday that most foreigners seeking green cards will have to return to their home countries to apply, an extraordinary change that could make it more difficult for hundreds of thousands of people to obtain permanent residency. U.S. Citizenship and Immigration Services, the agency that oversees the legal immigration system, said it would grant green cards to people inside the country only in extraordinary circumstances. People applying for permanent residency will have to go through their consular processing outside the country instead, according to a memo issued by the agency. This policy allows our immigration system to function as the law intended, instead of incentivizing loopholes, Zach Carla, a spokesman for the agency, said in a statement. When aliens apply from their home country, it reduces the need to find and remove those who decide to slip into the shadows and remain in the U.S. illegally after being denied residency. The change is likely to lead to more families being separated as spouses or relatives wait for decisions on their applications, immigration lawyers and former Homeland Security officials said. It could also lead to longer processing times as consulates around the world manage an influx of new cases. Our consular processing system through which they would have to apply is already overburdened, says Sarah Pierce, a former policy analyst at Citizen and Immigration Services, who is now the Director of Social Policy at the center-left think tank Third Way. So that means we could have families separated for months or years. About 1.4 million green cards were granted in 2024, with more than 820,000 approved for people inside the country through a process called adjustment of status, according to Department of Homeland Security data. Over the past two decades, more than 500,000 people have received green cards via adjustment of status each year, except in 2020 during the COVID pandemic. The memo was immediately met with confusion by immigration lawyers who scrambled to understand which exceptions would be granted. Many also expected the policy change to face legal challenges. There are various pathways for foreigners to obtain green cards, which grant them the ability to live and work in the United States as a permanent resident. People with temporary visas can apply to adjust their status if they are the spouse of a U.S. citizen, for instance. More than 70% of people who received a green card through marriage did so through adjustment of status, totaling about 250,000 people in 2024. And that's all for today's New York Times. Thank you so much for joining me this week. Happy Memorial Day to you all, and I'll see you again next time.
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2: Good morning. This is Ed Reedy from the Talking Information Center with the Sunday, May 24th reading of the New York Times. Iran war live updates. Trump says peace deal is near. President Trump said Iran and the United States had largely negotiated an agreement pertaining to peace. Three senior Iranian officials said Tehran had agreed to a memorandum of understanding, but there was no public statement from Iran's government. President Trump said on Saturday that the United States was close to reaching an agreement with Iran toward ending the war and reopening the Strait of Hormuz. Mr. Trump provided few details about the preliminary agreement, which he said was largely negotiated. It's unclear whether the latest negotiations will succeed in extending the current ceasefire and reach a more permanent peace or break down over the sticking points that have kept the war unresolved for months. In a post on Truth Social, Mr. Trump said he had spoken by phone with several Arab leaders about a memorandum of understanding pertaining to peace. He said the agreement was subject to finalization by the United States, Iran, and other countries. Final aspects and details of the deal are currently being discussed and will be announced shortly, he wrote. There was no immediate confirmation from Iran or Israel, but three senior Iranian officials said Tehran had agreed to a memorandum of understanding that would stop the fighting on all fronts, including Lebanon, reopen the Strait of Hormuz without any tolls, and lift the U.S. naval blockade on Iran. The officials, who spoke on condition of anonymity because they were not authorized to speak publicly, added that the fate of Iran's nuclear program, which had been a major point of contention, would be negotiated within 30 to 60 days. It was not clear whether the proposal the Iranian officials said they had agreed to was the one Mr. Trump was referring to in his social media post. Earlier Saturday, Ismail Baghaei, Iran's foreign ministry spokesman, said Washington and Tehran were in the final stage of drafting a memorandum of understanding adding that they may be able to reach a mutually acceptable solution. Mr. Trump's announcement followed a wave of last-ditch diplomatic efforts to stave off a return to full-scale war, with Pakistani and Qatari mediators traveling to Iran, and Mr. Trump's call with Middle East

Israel's reaction. Mr. Netanyahu has yet to comment on Mr. Trump's announcement. The New York Times has reported that the Trump administration effectively cut Israel out of the negotiations with Iran, leaving Israeli officials struggling to get a clear picture, and it remains to be seen whether a potential agreement would indeed halt Israel's ongoing clashes with the Iran-backed militant group Hezbollah in Lebanon, which rattled the border ceasefire with Iran when Mr. Trump declared it back in April. Middle East reaction. Leaders from Arab and Muslim-majority countries told Mr. Trump by phone on Saturday that they support the latest proposal to end the Iran war and urged him to accept it, according to three Middle Eastern officials who spoke on the condition of anonymity because they were not authorized to speak publicly. Many ordinary Iranians, including critics of the government, were relieved to hear that further war with the United States and Israel may have been averted and that the two sides could be close to reaching some sort of peace agreement. For days, they had anxiously followed the news of diplomatic negotiations, and many had anticipated American and Israeli airstrikes resuming as early as this weekend. Trump had repeatedly threatened to destroy power plants and infrastructure, causing panic among citizens already reeling from the economic impact of the bombardment and blockade. "We were trying to figure out if we should leave Tehran if bombs fall again, and buying water and batteries," Nazanin, a 56-year-old engineer in Tehran, said in a phone interview, asking to be identified only by her first name. "I gave a big sigh of relief." Iranian pundits and supporters of the government celebrated the potential peace agreement with the United States as a diplomatic victory in posts on social media, though the agreement has yet to be finalized and few details have been released. Some Iranians were congratulating the country's leadership for surviving the war and for averting further conflict on terms seemingly favorable to Iran. Some called it a defeat for President Trump, saying he had achieved few of his initial war goals. "Hold your heads high and take pride in being part of the Khomeini nation," wrote Ishan Salih, a political commentator and former official, in a post on X. "The very one who said Iran must surrender tonight excitedly declared he's reaching an agreement with the Islamic Republic of Iran." Iran's foreign ministry spokesman Ismail Baghaei offered what appeared to be an indirect response on X to President Trump's announcement that the two sides were close to a peace deal. The post referred to a third-century war between the Roman Empire and Persia, in which the Roman Emperor had to come to terms with the Persians. The post appeared to be the only public statement from a senior Iranian official since Trump's announcement, and it did not mention Trump, a deal, or Iran's nuclear program by name. Britain is preparing for mission that could clear the Strait of Hormuz. At Gibraltar, at the tip of Spain, British forces are ready to deploy autonomous mine-hunting equipment if a peace agreement is achieved. By Adam Goldman. President Trump has fumed repeatedly about Britain's failing to help the U.S. wage war on Iran. The United Kingdom responded by allowing U.S. bombers to strike Iran from southern England, while Britain's fighter jets have flown thousands of defensive missions across the region. Now the British military is embarking on yet another phase to secure the Strait of Hormuz. If the war comes to an end, dispatching an advanced destroyer to the region and another ship armed with autonomous mine-hunting equipment, the move to remove mines from the waterway could also serve to deflect further criticism from Mr. Trump. The war with Iran was not Britain's making, but the country cannot escape the conflict's far-reaching effects. Halted traffic in the Strait has crippled international shipping and driven up energy prices in the United States and around the world. The British military took a handful of reporters on Friday to Gibraltar, a small patch of British territory at the tip of Spain.

The trip seemed like an effort to highlight its military capabilities and resolve, and to show the Trump administration that a close ally was doing its part. The special relationship the two countries enjoy has frayed on the surface since Mr. Trump entered the White House. At Gibraltar, Al Carnes, Britain's Armed Forces Minister, an ex-Royal Marine officer with extensive combat experience, brushed off U.S. criticisms. He said that the U.K. had had more jets in the Middle East than we've had for 15 years, and that we've shot down over 100 drones. He said Britain was leading the way in trying to resolve the acrimonious stalemate in the Strait. Which other country can pull together 40 nations to come up with a solution to deal with a complex problem that we couldn't predict because we weren't involved in it? He said on the deck of the RFA Lime Bay, an amphibious landing vessel, as pallets of ammunition were loaded into its cavernous hull. Around 850 large vessels with around 20,000 seafarers remained stranded in the region, waiting until it is safe to pass through the Strait of Hormuz, which carried roughly a fifth of the world's daily oil supply before the war. The RFA Lime Bay is at the center of British efforts to open the waterway if an agreement can be reached. The British military has been scrambling to outfit the ship with autonomous maritime systems, unmanned weapons for use on the sea. For the last several weeks, it will serve as the mothership for the autonomous systems, the military said. Britain has already deployed the HMS Dragon, one of six destroyers, to the region. Once cleared to depart, the Lime Bay will make its way there too. Other countries are to send forces as part of what has been named a multinational military mission. The French and British are leading the effort. This month, France deployed its carrier strike group as part of the possible mission to open the Strait of Hormuz, while the Germans are sending a minesweeper in anticipation of an operation. On the deck of the RFA Lime Bay, two squads of British Navy mine-clearing specialists displayed their battery-powered autonomous sea drones for reporters. A smaller version of the drones can be deployed by two people in the back of a boat. Another larger version of the submersible drones uses high-fidelity sonar systems to scan the seabed and can dive 300 meters, about 980 feet. The drones can drastically reduce the time it would normally take a traditional mine-clearing ship to do the job. An unmanned surface vehicle is used to deploy the drones. Iran has a variety of mines, British military officials said, including ones that sit on the seabed and send gas bubbles to the surface, causing serious damage to a ship's hull. The mines use magnetic, acoustic, and light sensors to find their targets. A mine can include hundreds of kilos of explosives. Naval Commander Gemma Britton, who is in charge of the mine-clearing specialists on Lime Bay, said Iran has many deadly mines. Asked how many, she responded, "How long is a piece of string?" "The less people we can put in the minefield, the better," she said. The commander added that the first goal upon entering the strait would be to carve out a 1,000-yard-wide shipping lane so boats could exit, and then add another for vessels traveling in the operation direction, a superhighway on the sea. Whether the current efforts will be enough to satisfy Mr. Trump is unclear. Secretary of State Marco Rubio repeated the administration's dissatisfaction with NATO on Thursday. "I don't think anyone is shocked to know that the United States, and the president in particular, is very disappointed at NATO right now," he told reporters in Miami. Israeli strikes pummel Lebanon, killing medics amid fragile truce. Saturday's strikes damaged a main hospital in the Lebanese city of Tyre, as funerals for paramedics killed a day earlier were held.
by Sarah Chatto and Abdi Latif Dahir. Dozens of Israeli airstrikes pounded Lebanon late Friday and early Saturday, killing and injuring several people, Lebanon's national news agency said, exposing the mounting strain on a truce between Israel and the Iran-backed Lebanese militant group Hezbollah. The strikes mostly hit towns and villages in southern Lebanon, a Hezbollah stronghold where Israel is occupying large swaths of territory, and where tens of thousands of residents remain displaced. The Israeli military also issued new evacuation warnings on Saturday afternoon for several towns across southern Lebanon. A truce first reached in mid-April was meant to ease weeks of violence, but near-daily airstrikes still disrupt life and deepen uncertainty for people across the country. The ceasefire formed part of a broader arrangement involving Iran, which regional mediators have spent recent days trying to turn into a more permanent agreement amid fears that it could unravel and trigger renewed American-Israeli strikes. Saturday's attacks come just a day after Israeli strikes killed six paramedics in two episodes in southern Lebanon within 24 hours, according to Lebanon's health ministry. Over 120 medics have been killed in the latest conflict, according to the ministry. In one of the strikes in Deir Kanan Anar, the Israeli military said it had targeted Hezbollah operatives traveling on motorcycles. In the second strike in Hanoi, the military said it had struck Hezbollah infrastructure sites where militants were present. The Israeli military said in a statement it was examining whether the two strikes hit civilians in the aftermath, following reports that several uninvolved individuals were harmed. Another Israeli airstrike on Thursday damaged the three-story Tibnin Hospital, a key medical facility operating near the region that Israel is occupying. Israel and Hezbollah have exchanged fire in southern Lebanon almost daily since the truce took effect, with each accusing the other of violating the deal. Lebanese authorities say the attacks on medical workers amount to violations of international law. Many of Saturday's strikes focused on areas in and around the coastal district of Tyre, emergency workers and doctors at a hospital in the area said. Shortly after midnight, an airstrike leveled a house in the town of Deir Kanan Anir in Tyre, killing four people, according to Lebanon's state news agency. An Israeli drone also targeted a citrus grove in the town of Bazarai, wounding several Syrian laborers who were working there, the agency said. Another strike hit a building near Haram Hospital, which the Israeli military had ordered evacuated, shattering windows and damaging parts of the hospital, including operating rooms, doctors at the hospital said in interviews. Hiram is one of the main functioning medical centers in Tyre. At least four newborns were evacuated safely from the hospital, according to the nursing supervisor, Mohammed Salem. We are scared, Mr. Salem said in an interview, adding that it was the third strike near the hospital. We know that we will always have to be cautious because the Israeli military has no limits, not even when it comes to a hospital. A soldier sustained moderate injuries after an Israeli strike targeted an army barracks in the southern city of Nabitha on Saturday, the Lebanese army said in a statement. Israeli warplanes also carried out airstrikes early Saturday on the eastern Bekaa region, according to Lebanon state media. The Israeli military said on Saturday that it had struck an underground Hezbollah compound in the Bekaa Valley that it said was used to manufacture weapons, as well as Hezbollah infrastructure sites in Tyre. Hezbollah also said it targeted Israeli soldiers and positions with rockets and drone attacks. More than 3,100 people have been killed in Lebanon since early March when Hezbollah launched attacks on Israel in support of Iran, which just days before had been attacked by the United States and Israel.
On Saturday, mourners gathered for the funeral of some of the paramedics killed on Friday. Relatives leaned over the coffins in grief, scattering flowers across them and sharing memories of the men being buried. Even as Israeli warplanes and drones roared overhead, Brahim Diab, 32, spoke in an interview about his relative, Ahmad Harira, a paramedic and photojournalist who was killed in Deir Quanan on Nair on Friday. "Ahmad is everything that is beautiful in this life," he said. "He always made sure he gave everyone their time. He was exhausted, but he was happy." Trump is setting his sights on restricting legal immigration. After a year focused on immigrants here illegally, the Trump administration is now making it harder for legal migrants to stay in the country. "It is a risky pivot," by Hamad Aliazi. The Trump administration has pulled back its aggressive operations in cities like Chicago and Minneapolis after bad polling indicated the crackdown on illegal immigration was unpopular. In its wake, however, a new approach is emerging on legal immigration, one that makes it harder for those abroad to enter the United States and for those already here on a temporary basis to stay. In recent months, Trump administration officials have discussed the legal immigration system as rife with fraud and abuse and in need of wholesale reform. The increasingly tough tact on legal immigration was underscored Friday when the Department of Homeland Security announced a policy requiring most immigrants seeking green cards to leave the United States while they wait long periods of time for their applications to be processed. Green cards are granted to legal permanent residents who have been vetted by the government and are one step away from becoming citizens. The policy caused immigration attorneys to scramble to understand the scope of a process that had long avoided being targeted. The announcement followed a broader effort to restrict travel for immigrants from more than 35 countries. The Trump administration paused a lottery program that offered more than 50,000 visas internationally. It halted long-term immigrant visas from 75 countries, and it froze immigration applications for those already in the United States from countries on a restricted travel list, making it harder for those nationals to obtain temporary or long-term ways to stay in the country. The New York Times previously reported that the Trump administration was working on a policy to make it harder for those who could need public assistance to gain a green card. They do not see their legal immigration agenda as being separate and apart from their illegal immigration agenda, said David J. Beer, the director of immigration studies at the Cato Institute, a libertarian think tank. Mr. Beer, who has written about the benefits of immigration, added, "The legal immigration agenda is an extension of their illegal immigration agenda." White House officials said that Mr. Trump was focused on helping Americans and that his travel ban was intended to block immigration from areas with unstable governments. It also includes ensuring Americans have access to good-paying jobs at home and also stopping aliens from exploiting and abusing our immigration system, said Abigail Jackson, a White House spokeswoman. "This is the common-sense agenda that the American people elected him to enact." Mr. Trump has historically spoken positively of legal routes to the United States. In his State of the Union address in 2019, he declared his support for legal immigration. "Legal immigrants enrich our nation and strengthen our society in countless ways," he said. "I want people to come into our country in the largest numbers ever, but they have to come in legally." It was a version of a refrain he has repeated while directing his administration to block illegal crossers at the border and mass deport those in the country illegally.
The country needs immigrants who arrive legally, especially those who work in specific jobs and have skills needed for larger industries. Mr. Trump's comments are in line with the long-held American embrace of legal immigration, often considered a key element of U.S. society that entices skilled immigrants to boost American industries and fill the country's universities. At one point during the 2024 presidential campaign, Mr. Trump even mused that he would like to give green cards to immigrants who graduated from U.S. colleges, a more expansive benefit than what currently exists. I think you should get automatically, as part of your diploma, a green card to be able to stay in this country, and that includes junior colleges, Mr. Trump told the hosts of a popular tech podcast in 2024. Mr. Trump has typically directed his disdain toward those in the country illegally and immigrants who cross the border without authorization. His administration has targeted those in the country illegally for deportation and has suspended asylum protections for those who enter the country without prior authorization. But the decision Friday to force immigrants to go abroad to await their green card application decisions, potentially separating families as spouses are forced to wait, clarified the administration's new push. The focus on illegal immigration was a lie meant to distract from their true goal of reducing immigration of all kinds, and we are now watching that the vision becomes reality, said Amanda Barron, a former Biden administration DHS official who worked on legal immigration matters. Mr. Trump pulled back immigration agents from Minneapolis after polling showed that Americans were growing disillusioned with his administration's tactics following the deaths of two American citizens protesting the federal immigration crackdown. It is unclear whether the administration's clampdown on legal immigration could have harmful political consequences, but recent polling indicates that Americans are supportive of legal immigration. Polling shows Americans support legal immigration in a general, amorphous kind of way, said Mark Krikorian, the head of the Center for Immigration Studies, an organization that backs tougher immigration policies. But he added, the system is so flawed that Americans would not object to efforts to fix loopholes and root out fraud. An Associated Press and NORC poll from last September found that nearly 60% of Americans believe that legal immigrants were a major benefit to the economy, and about half believed that they were bringing specialized skills to U.S. companies. Trump administration chips away at last traces of broad inquiry into January 6. Two recent moves align the department ever more closely with President Trump's own efforts to whitewash the events of that day. By Alan Fuhrer. The Justice Department has moved on two fronts to chip away at some of the last traces of its vast investigation into the attack on the Capitol on January 6, 2021, aligning itself ever more closely with President Trump's own efforts to whitewash the events of that day. On Friday evening, just as the holiday weekend was beginning, federal prosecutors in Washington filed motions to formally dismiss the most serious criminal cases stemming from January 6, those that involved leaders and members of far-right groups who were tried and convicted on charges of seditious conspiracy. Hours later, one of the Justice Department's official social media accounts confirmed that the department was scrubbing its online archives of news releases used to publicize the cases filed against January 6 rioters. The investigation of the riot at the Capitol, which stretched from 2021 to 2025, was the single largest criminal inquiry in the Justice Department's history, resulting in charges being filed against nearly 1,600 defendants. But ever since Mr. Trump began his second term by granting clemency to all of the defendants, the department has taken steps to unwind almost every aspect of its enormous effort to hold the rioters accountable
for disrupting the peaceful transfer of presidential power after the 2020 election. Senior department officials, including Todd Blanche, the acting attorney general, were, for instance, deeply involved in setting up a $1.8 billion fund this week intended to compensate allies of Mr. Trump, who believe they were wronged in the courts by previous Democratic administrations. Many January 6 rioters were elated by the creation of the fund and have already vowed to file claims seeking payouts. The motions to dismiss the seditious cases against a dozen members of the far-right groups, the Proud Boys and the Oath Keepers, was another step toward wiping away the vestiges of what had been the most significant criminal proceedings arising from the Capitol attack. While all of the men were pardoned or had their sentences commuted by Mr. Trump, the full dismissal of their charges would represent a further symbolic victory and would allow the veterans among them to reclaim military benefits that were terminated after their convictions. The two federal judges who oversaw the trials, Timothy J. Kelly and Amit P. Mehta, will still have to sign off on the department's request to dismiss the cases outright. In their motions filed in federal district court in Washington on Friday, prosecutors said the government had determined that dismissal was in the interest of justice, but the judges could push back and ask how justice would actually be served by throwing out the cases. When Mr. Trump returned to the White House, officials quickly shut down a page on the Justice Department's website housing a database of all the January 6 defendants with details about the charges they faced. But news releases sent out informing the public about updates in the cases had lingered on the site at least until recently. On Friday afternoon, a reporter for The Washington Post posted a message on social media taking note of the fact that some of the news releases were being quietly removed from the department's archives, among them one describing the 74-month prison sentence received by Andrew Tate, who pleaded guilty to attacking the police with bear spray and a metal whip. A Justice Department social media account quickly posted its own message, responding to the reporter and declaring that there was nothing quiet about what the department was doing. We're proud to reverse the DOJ's weaponization under the Biden administration, the message said. We will do everything in our power to make whole those who were persecuted for political purposes. This includes stripping DOJ's website of partisan propaganda. One killed in exchange of gunfire with Secret Service near the White House. A gunman who opened fire near the White House was shot and killed by federal officers, and another person was wounded by gunfire. President Trump was in the White House at the time. By Campbell Robertson and Clarence Williams. A man took a gun out of a bag and fired a volley of shots near the White House on Saturday evening before being shot and fatally wounded by U.S. Secret Service police officers, the Secret Service said in a statement. A bystander was also struck by gunfire, the statement said, though it did not give details on the nature or severity of the injuries. It was unclear who fired the shot that struck the bystander. The gunman was taken to a nearby hospital where he was pronounced dead. No officers were injured, the Secret Service said. The shooting took place a little after 6 p.m. near 17th Street and Pennsylvania Avenue, at the northwestern corner of the White House grounds. Allison Robert, a photographer for the New York Times, said that about 20 to 30 gunshots were heard from the north lawn of the White House. Journalists heard it from outside the press room and were ushered inside by Secret Service, she said in a text message. President Trump was at the White House at the time. Selena Wang, a senior White House correspondent for ABC News, posted a video on social media of her recording a report when what sounds like gunfire can be heard in the background. She was about 3 seconds into the recording when the noises are heard, and she heads to the floor for cover.
I was in the middle of taping on my iPhone for a social video from the White House North Lawn when we heard the shots, she wrote on X. It sounded like dozens of gunshots. We were told to sprint to the press briefing room where we are holding now. Chemical tank in Orange County continues to overheat, authorities say. Firefighters still have few options to prevent a tank of toxic chemicals in Garden Grove, California, from leaking or exploding. By Chris Heppensteel. Heat and pressure continued to build overnight in an unstable tank of toxic chemicals at a Southern California industrial site, the authorities said on Saturday, meaning that the tank could be inching closer to a rupture or an explosion that could spew toxic materials into a Los Angeles area suburb. It's also possible, officials said, that the increase in temperature is occurring because the liquid inside the tank is solidifying. If so, and if the tank holds, that could make a rupture less likely. Still, some 40,000 residents of towns surrounding the plant in Garden Grove remain evacuated to shelters outside the potential blast zone. In an update posted to social media on Saturday morning, Craig Covey, an incident commander with the Orange County Fire Authority, said that external temperature readings of the tank taken via drone had initially given officials hope that efforts to cool and stabilize the tank were successful. But the tank's internal temperature gauge, which the team glimpsed overnight for the first time since Friday morning, showed otherwise. The temperature inside the tank had risen by an average of 1 degree per hour to 90 from 77 degrees. Mr. Covey said the officials were consulting experts around the country to identify solutions. But for the moment, the authorities still have no clear options to prevent the 7,000-gallon tank from failing, either by rupturing and leaking toxic chemicals, or in the worst case, exploding. Letting this thing just fail and blow up is unacceptable to us, Mr. Covey said. Our goal is to find something and not allow that to happen, not let it damage our community, not let it damage our environment. Mr. Covey said that it was possible the liquid, through a chemical reaction, was turning into a solid, and that officials hoped the tank would have enough capacity to handle the pressure as that transformation took place. Because of the heavy deluge of water and cooling it, we are allowing it to cool at a slower rate and reducing its overpressure, he said. It's one of the thoughts. So like an ice cube that freezes from the outside in, this stuff cures. It heats up and cures from the outside in. Still, Covey said, emergency responders continued to develop contingency plans in case their efforts didn't prevent a leak or explosion. They're working on a plan that would, if successful, redirect any leaking fluid into the ocean and away from storm drains or river channels. Authorities discovered the internal temperature had increased through what Covey described as a daring overnight mission to remove the explosive potential from a second, larger tank of chemicals adjacent to the unstable tank. During their approach, members of that team were able to read the internal pressure gauge, Covey said. The chemical inside the tank is methacrylate, a toxic and volatile substance widely used in the manufacture of resins and acrylic plastics, most notably plexiglass. According to the Environmental Protection Agency, exposure to methacrylate can irritate the eyes and skin and make it difficult to breathe, among other symptoms. Birth defects have appeared in animals exposed to the chemical. Firefighters first responded to the site in Garden Grove on Thursday, using water to cool the tank down as pressure began to grow inside it. But an attempt soon after by the company that owns the site, GKN Aerospace, to add a neutralizing agent to stabilize the chemicals was thwarted by the tank's malfunctioning valves, Covey said.
That left emergency responders with no clear options to prevent the tank from failing. By Saturday afternoon, Governor Gavin Newsom of California had declared a state of emergency in response to the threat. Representative Derek Tran, a Democrat whose district encompasses Garden Grove, said in a news conference on Saturday that federal resources had also been mobilized to the area with observers from the Environmental Protection Agency on site. The threat of a major explosion, which could disperse the tank's toxic contents over a broad area, prompted orders for the evacuation of about 40,000 people in Garden Grove, California, a sprawling suburb just a few miles from Disneyland at the heart of Southern California's Vietnamese community. Cindy Tran, a Garden Grove councilwoman, said that city staff had established a 24-hour call line, sent out phone alerts in multiple languages, and dispatched police officers door-to-door in the evacuation zone to ensure everybody was notified of the evacuation order. She said that special outreach efforts had been made toward the city's Vietnamese refugee community. But the evacuation was not total. Mr. Tran, the congressman, said that the Garden Grove Police Department had estimated that 15% of people in the area had refused to leave. On Friday morning, evacuees at a Red Cross shelter at a park in nearby Fountain Valley lined up to use power outlets and tended to their pets. They intermingled with the usual early crowd of joggers, dog walkers, and golfers. Children fed ducks on the bank of one of the park's ponds. The evacuees, who received the order to leave their homes through phone alerts, social media posts, and messages blared on loudspeakers, had passed a rough night at the shelter. Mark Olson, 62, said he received the evacuation order via loudspeaker at his home early Friday morning. He found his way to the Fountain Valley evacuation shelter, where he'd spent the previous night pacing around the perimeter, sleeping for only 3 hours. Others were awake, too, he said, sitting in their cots, looking at their phones and snagging valuable time with the few charging outlets that were available. The cots are nice, but not for a guy with a bad back, he said. Cora Amalenda, 77, of Cyprus, evacuated yesterday and slept soundly in the Fountain Valley shelter, she said. Ms. Amalenda, who worked night shifts as a nurse in hospitals, said she could sleep anywhere. She said the evacuation center was well run. We're well taken care of, she said. I don't know how long we're going to be out. We have to take a shower, you know. The weather in Oregon County was warm and in Orange County was warm and mild on Saturday. The winds were light to non-existent in the morning, but a sea breeze was expected to pick up in the afternoon, as it usually does in this region. The strength and direction of those winds may shape the aftermath if the tank explodes and toxic material is ejected into the air. The winds would be blowing from the southwest, so it would push things more to the northeast, said Casey Oswant, a meteorologist with the National Weather Service office in San Diego. GKN Aerospace, which owns the facility at the center of crisis, is a UK-based manufacturer of aircraft parts for both military and civilian use. It is one of many such plants across Southern California, which has long been a hub for aerospace companies. Marianne Mulder, a spokeswoman for GKN Aerospace, said in a statement on Saturday morning that the company was working with emergency services and specialized hazardous material teams to resolve the situation as quickly and safely as possible. We sincerely apologize for the significant disruption to the many local residents and businesses who have had to be evacuated, Ms. Mulder said.

0: Barney Frank, gay pioneer and liberal stalwart in Congress, dies at 86. Often voted the brainiest, funniest, and most eloquent member of the House, he was also the first to come out voluntarily and help normalize being openly gay in public office. By Catherine O. Seeley. Barney Frank, the brassy, lightning-quick former Massachusetts representative who for decades was the most prominent gay politician in the country and who was an author of the most significant overhaul of the nation's financial regulations since the Great Depression, died on Tuesday at his home in Agunquit, Maine. He was 86. His friend James Siegel confirmed the death. Mr. Frank said last month that he had entered hospice care with congestive heart failure. Mr. Frank, a liberal Democrat who represented a diverse suburban Boston district for 32 years, starting in 1981, was the first gay member of the House to come out voluntarily. Others had been outed in scandals. His public declaration of his sexual orientation in 1987, spurred by a fear of being outed by the death of a closeted colleague, and by his own determination to show that homosexuality was nothing to be ashamed of, helped normalize being openly gay in public life. "Prejudice is based on ignorance," Mr. Frank told the Boston Globe in 2011 as he prepared to retire, "and the best way to counterbalance it is with a living example with reality." A Harvard-trained lawyer, Mr. Frank bristled with intellectual firepower, acidic turns of phrase, and a zest for verbal combat. His shivs were often cloaked in wit, referring to the Moral Majority, the conservative Christian organization that opposed abortion, but also opposed child nutrition programs and daycare. Mr. Frank said in 1981, "From their perspective, life begins at conception and ends at birth." Of the flawed intelligence behind the U.S.-led invasion of Iraq that led to nearly a decade of combat, he said the problem is not so much the intelligence as the stupidity. In Washington Magazine, annual poll of Capitol Hill staffers, he was frequently voted the brainiest, funniest, and most eloquent member of the House. His most significant legislative achievement was in the realm of financial regulation, the Dodd-Frank Wall Street Reform and Consumer Protection Act, which he sponsored with Senator Christopher Dodd of Connecticut, tightened rules on the financial industry as part of the government's response to the housing crisis of 2007 and the global financial meltdown the next year. Signed into law by President Barack Obama in 2010, the measure sought to prevent the nation's biggest banks from engaging in excessively risky behavior and to protect consumers from unfair practices by banks and lenders. Congress watered it down in 2018, chiefly by exempting smaller and mid-sized banks from stricter oversight, but it remained largely intact. Mr. Frank was also known for championing gay rights, civil rights, and women's rights. He did so by force of personality and by example. He insisted that his male partner be invited to all events to which the spouses of other representatives were invited. In 2012, at age 72, he married Jim Reddy, and became the first sitting member of Congress to wed someone of the same sex. He also worked quietly behind the scenes to advance his causes. In one of many examples, according to his memoir, Frank, A Life in Politics, From the Great Society to Same-Sex Marriage, 2015, he helped persuade President Bill Clinton not to appoint Senator Sam Nunn of Georgia as Secretary of State because of his track record of homophobia. Growing up in a working-class family in New Jersey, Mr. Frank was drawn from an early age to politics, stemming from his sense of himself as a minority and outsider. "I'm a left-handed gay Jew," he often said. "I've never felt automatically a member of any majority." But he was never shy. Even as a youth, he described himself as a counterpuncher, happiest fighting on the defensive, on behalf of the vulnerable. At the time, that mostly meant racial minorities. When he was introduced in 1950 to a scout for the New York Yankees, he challenged the man to explain why the team had no black players. As a 15-year-old, he was profoundly moved by the lynching in Mississippi of Emmett Till, a black teenager close to his own age, that led him to participate in Freedom Summer in 1964, registering black voters in Mississippi. Surviving a sex scandal during Mr. Frank's early tenure in Washington, almost no gay politicians were out, and anti-gay slurs were common. In one notorious example, Representative Dick Armey of Texas, the Republican majority leader, called Mr. Frank Barney Fag in a 1995 interview with radio broadcasters. Mr. Armey apologized, saying it was an innocent mispronunciation, but Mr. Frank didn't buy it. I turned to my own expert, Mr. Frank told the New York Times. My mother, who reports that in 59 years of marriage, no one ever introduced her as Elsie Fag. Mr. Frank's career in Congress was nearly derailed a few years earlier when a prostitute named Stephen Gobie, whom Mr. Frank had patronized, claimed that in the mid-1980s he had run a prostitution ring out of Mr. Frank's home. The House Ethics Committee did not substantiate that claim, but it did find that Mr. Frank had fixed 33 parking tickets for Mr. Gobie and had sought to shorten his probation on drug and sex offense convictions by writing a misleading memorandum on congressional stationery to an official involved in supervising Mr. Gobie's probation. The full House voted overwhelmingly in 1990 to reprimand Mr. Frank for misuse of his office, a lighter punishment than censure or expulsion. I should have known better, Mr. Frank said on the House floor as he expressed regret and alluded to the pressures of being closeted. There was in my life a central element of dishonesty, he added. 3 years ago I decided concealment wouldn't work. I wish I had decided that long ago. He was re-elected that year with 66% of the vote. He persevered and his stature only grew. By the time the Republicans started impeachment proceedings against President Bill Clinton in 1998, Mr. Frank had become one of the president's most passionate defenders. He quipped at one point that he couldn't finish reading the Starr Report, a graphic account of Mr. Clinton's involvement with a White House intern, Monica Lewinsky, because it contained too much heterosexual sex. Along with Mr. Frank's wit came a mean streak, which he didn't much bother to check. His targets were not just Republicans, but also constituents, his staff members, and with extra glee reporters, whose questions he often told them were idiotic. When he first ran for Congress in 1980, perhaps a surprising career choice, given his impatience with people, his staff decided that the best strategy was to steer him away from voters. At one community meeting, he argued so vociferously with a man in the audience that the man fled the auditorium distraught. In 2009, when a voter asked Mr. Frank why he was supporting Mr. Obama's proposal for mandating health care coverage, which she described as Nazi policy, Mr. Frank responded, "On what planet do you spend most of your time?" Slopping the hogs. Mr. Frank once likened constituent service to slopping the hogs, yet his office's assiduous attention to such slopping helped keep him in office. So did homey campaign commercials featuring his mother, who by the 1980s had moved to Boston and was working on behalf of seniors. "How do I know he'll do the right thing by us older people?" she asked in one commercial. "Because he is my son." Despite his abrasive manner and his inability to suffer fools, he served the purposes of Nancy Pelosi, the House Speaker, who appointed him as the Democrats' chief negotiator with the Bush administration to address the crisis in the banking and auto industries. "The quarterback for us is Barney," Ms. Pelosi told Jeffrey Toobin for a 2009 New Yorker profile of Mr. Frank. He's solution-oriented, respectful of different perspectives, and brilliant. And it's brilliance that saves time because he simplifies the complex for us. He is an enormously valuable intellectual resource for the Congress. He was so immersed in housing issues, he championed the creation of more affordable housing that some Republicans blamed him for the housing crisis and the subsequent financial meltdown. They accused him of failing to police Freddie Mac and Fannie Mae, the two government-backed mortgage giants, while the companies were taking risks that fueled the crisis. In July 2008, Mr. Frank, by then the powerful chairman of the House Financial Services Committee, with oversight over Freddie and Fannie, said the two companies were fundamentally sound, not in danger of going under. Less than 2 months later, the government seized them and began a bailout that cost taxpayers $191 billion. "I was late in seeing it, no question," he told the Globe in 2010, of the company's slide into insolvency. Independent analysts mostly gave Mr. Frank a pass, noting that he was in the minority until 2007, and that Republicans who had previously controlled the White House and both houses of Congress also missed the danger signs. As the Post put it in a 2011 headline, "Barney Frank didn't cause the housing crisis." But his support for Fannie and Freddie, from which he had accepted financial contributions, dogged Mr. Frank during his re-election bid in 2010. He won that race against a Tea Party challenger, but with only 55% of the vote. The writing was on the wall when he saw that redistricting would change his constituency and increase the costs of a 2012 campaign. He decided not to seek re-election. As he bowed out, he saw an upside to leaving public life. "I don't even have to pretend to try to be nice to people I don't like." And that's all the time we have for today. Stay safe and thank you for listening.
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2: Hello, this is Kathleen, and today I'll be reading to you from Talking Information Center's Ability Program. Easter Seals Disability Film Challenge offers 144 short films by disabled creators by Ian Reuter. Some of Hollywood's brightest disabled talents and future stars are on display in this year's Easter Seals Disability Film Challenge. Disabled comedian and actor Nick Novicki started the challenge to highlight the abundance of underutilized disabled talent in the entertainment industry. 13 years later, the annual event is going strong with 144 entrants in this year's competition. Teams with at least one disabled person behind or in front of the camera have 5 days to write, film, and edit films that can be no longer than 5 minutes. Each year, organizers choose a different theme and provide short lists of settings, story elements, and props that must be included to prove the short is original. This year's theme was dramedy. The time restraints and rules are a big part of the appeal for many contributors. "I like the extremeness of it," said Andy Arias. Arias co-wrote and starred in Battle Cry this year and has participated in four previous films, one of which earned him a Best Actor nomination. We wrote it in one day, then we shot it in another day, and then we edited it after that. I like the intensity of it, because you have to be very intentional, and it raises the stakes to where you have to be your best self. Arias wrote Battle Cry with his friend Angela Rockwood, a former Push Girl, as an tribute to Autie Angel, A-U-T-I Angel, a beloved dancer and entertainer who passed away in 2022. Audie was a pioneer in our community for Latin entertainment and Latin people with disabilities. And I remember the last time I spoke to her. She was like, "Now it's up to you," he says. This film honors her because I feel like a lot of people in the community don't know her or the impact that she had. As a queer Latinx disabled creator, Arias strives to show perspectives that are not commonly depicted in the media. He says the film challenge fits that goal perfectly. The industry is so lacking in representation with disability. They hold up maybe one or two films a year around disability, and that's not even saying it's authentic disability representation. I think these films can be catalysts for many unsung actors and talents that won't even get the opportunity to be in some rooms. You can watch all 144 submissions on YouTube and find out more about the competition and how to enter on next year on the official website. Finalists will be announced on May 3rd and the winners will be announced on May 7th. The link for the 2026 Easter Seals Disability Film Festival is https://www.youtube.com/playlist?3HUCLE9V0WWZMW6BBHOTZZS. And the website for the Disability Film Challenge is disabilityfilmchallenge.com. What to Look For in a Good Doctor by Seth McBride. I've been through a lot of doctors over my 26 years as a wheelchair user. Some I remember fondly, like my first physiatrist, who with a wink and a nod granted 18-year-old newly injured me a medical marijuana permit to manage my spasms. Some less so, like a college-era urologist who almost talked me into a suprapubic catheter surgery I didn't need. One of the main lessons I've learned is that a doctor's level of knowledge about spinal cord injury doesn't always correlate with the quality of care they provide. One doctor had decades of experience working at a big-name SCI model system rehab center. She told me I had too little function to be fully independent, so I found another doctor. My current primary care physician didn't have much SCI experience when I started seeing her, but I've held on to her for 18 years through three clinic changes and more insurance providers than I can count. Looking through the New Mobility archives, polling our social media audience, and reading Tim Gilmer's story, When Wound Care Fails, Why Disabled Patients Need Doctors Who Listen, confirmed my own lived experience suggested. Yes, there are a lot of doctors out there who just don't get it. But even in this era of profit maximization and shrinking appointment times, it is still possible to find doctors who can offer the care and understanding we deserve. First things first, Think of your primary care provider as the point guard of your medical team. The team's goal is to maximize your health and wellness. The point guard, for some with SCI, this is a traditional PCP, while for others, it's a physiatrist, doesn't

train and work with a primary care physician, she explains her criteria for finding a PCP are that they need to be a good communicator and eager to learn about her disability. I've had quite a few primary care physicians and found that most are open to learning about SCI. I know my body and my disability, so I help them learn, and we have developed a good doctor-patient relationship, she says. On the other hand, I have fired PCPs who haven't been interested in learning and found another PCP who is. Anderson Erisman's last point is critical. Be willing to fire a bad doctor. If you take an appointment with someone who seems more likely to talk over you than listen to your needs, don't be afraid to keep looking. Other wheelchair users often cite willingness to learn as a primary indicator of a good doctor. That is certainly the case in my experience. I'll add willingness to listen and take a patient seriously as other good indicators. No disability is the same, and we know our secondary complications better than anyone. The best doctors are willing to listen, ask questions, and then use their experience, knowledge, and resources to find solutions. Other tips: putting the special in specialist. With your point guard primary care doc running the show, you should be able to weather the majority of health ups and downs, but you also need good specialists to be able to step in and handle more complicated situations. If good communication skills and general knowledge are the hallmarks of a good PCP, deep subject mastery and problem-solving skills are what you should be looking for in a specialist. If you end up with a world-class communicator who travels across the country for a house call like Tim Gilmer, consider yourself lucky, but generally expect to sacrifice a little bedside manner for expertise. Figuring out which specialists really know their stuff can be difficult, so it pays to do your research. Ask around and eventually trust your gut. Bob Vogel wrote about how doing this paid off for Brooke McCall when she found herself dealing with a syrinx that threatened her health and mobility. She met with multiple specialists where she lived, but didn't feel confident in their diagnoses. So she cut out a nationally renowned expert who eventually operated on her. Her advice: do not settle. Make sure you are comfortable with your treatment plan. New Mobility Editor-in-Chief Ian Reuter took McCall's advice to heart when he was battling a mysterious urinary infection. He ended up cycling through multiple urologists and an infectious disease expert before returning to his original urologist and applying all the lessons his search had taught him. His experience is more evidence that while refusing to settle can result in more costs and more hassles. It's worth the extra effort because in the end, you only have one body. When wound care fails, why disabled patients need doctors who listen, by Tim Gilmer. As a full-time wheelchair user with a complete T11 paralysis for 60 years, I've learned the importance of how truly dedicated caring medical specialists, how difficult it can be to find them, and how critical it is to avoid doctors who only see us as a collection of body parts in a medical chart. I've watched as an insurance company, hospital, and clinics have partnered with for-profit companies to prioritize cost-cutting by treating as many patients as possible in as little time as possible. Now we are left with a healthcare system that runs on 10 to 15 minute appointment slots, ill-advised for people living with a complex, multi-symptom disabilities like SCI or a related neurological injury or disorder. Thankfully, my experience has also shown me that with diligent personal research, self-advocacy, determination, and a little luck, we can connect with certain

0: doctors who make the time to listen and get to know us and our individual health care needs. I first came face to face with Dr. Bruce Rubin during a Skype call. Rubin is an infectious disease specialist with his own wound clinic, Encompass Health Care and Wound Medicine in West Bloomfield, Michigan. And I was interviewing him for a story I was writing for New Mobility magazine. At the end of the interview, he turned the tables and began asking me questions about my current health status and lifestyle. I was not seeking his care, but came away impressed with his passion for helping patients. 3 years later, in the summer of 2013, while I was struggling with a non-healing lower extremity pressure wound, I called him for advice. A few weeks later, he called me from the Portland International Airport, asking for directions to my home. He, his brother, and a friend had flown 2,300 miles from Detroit to climb Mount St. Helens, located 2 hours north of my home outside Portland, Oregon, and he wanted to see me. In the comfort of my living room, he spent more than 3 hours examining me and taking down my life history, all things medical, from childhood to my then current age of 67. He promised to send me a comprehensive plan of treatment as soon as he returned to the office. When I asked how much I could pay him for making the longest house call in modern history, he pulled 5 issues of New Mobility from his briefcase and asked me to autograph each copy. Autograph, I asked. I had never autographed anything in my life. Yes, I'll give these 5 to my current patients, he said. What about your payment? He handed me a list of 5 names. Just write an encouraging note to each one. That's payment enough. I'm not the only one with Ruben stories to tell. His office manager and right-hand woman for decades, Kitty Carpenter, said medical professionals and patients in the greater metropolitan Detroit area know him as the wound doc because of his success in treating non-healing wounds, or as House, the popular TV series character, whose holistic treatments always find the underlying cause and remedy hidden among the weeds. Early in his career as an infectious disease specialist, Rubin saw inherent problems with delivering wound care in a hospital setting, where cross-contamination from hospital-borne bacteria was common. Wound healing had and still has no board certification for physicians from the American Board of Medical Examiners. Treating wounds successfully involves a network of different doctors, nurses, processes, and procedures at different locations and times. Being board certified in internal medicine, infectious disease, and hyperbaric medicine, Rubin wanted to prove access to the most effective treatments in one space. In 1994, he opened a round-the-clock infusion center, and by 2010, he had added a minor surgery suite for debridement and grafting, 3 hyperbaric chambers, a roll-in shower for wheelchair users who may have bowel accidents from infusions, a no-cost vitamin and nutrition bar with healthy food, a Hoyer lift, and an adjustable Baker bed, all in a fully wheelchair-accessible environment with dedicated staff who follow a patient-centered ethic. I could work anywhere, said Carpenter, but I choose to stay here with Rubin. A lot of us spend more time at work than we do at home. Helping others is its own reward, so we are a tight-knit family. In July of 2025, after 2 years of ineffective seesaw treatments by 2 different providers at the same wound care clinic in Portland, who could not agree on how to treat my wounds, I texted Rubin and asked if he had time to talk. I was stuck in bed at the age of 80, this time with 2 non-healing wounds, one on my right leg and a second on my sacrum. He responded right away on FaceTime. I told him I was feeling woozy from battling wounds again. He immediately asked me to send wound photos taken by my home health nurses, then looked up and called a well-known Portland dermatologist's office on a separate line while I waited on hold. His face returned on my screen in a few minutes, Okay, you're all set. You got an appointment? Tomorrow. Tomorrow? I felt like I had witnessed the impossible. This dermatologist was scheduling appointments 4 to 6 months in advance. The following day, during my appointment, I started to see black spots and felt dizzy. The next thing I knew, I had lost consciousness and was being transported by ambulance to Oregon Health Science University's hospital, OHSU, where I was diagnosed with sepsis from life-threatening osteomyelitis involving the entirety of my right fibula. A second MRI on my sacral wound also found underlying osteomyelitis, but only because Reuben, advising from afar, had insisted upon it. Despite 2 years of treatment at the Portland Clinic, my local doctors had never considered ordering an MRI to check for osteomyelitis. After 5 days of strong IV antibiotics, a multi-specialist team of doctors advised me to have an above-the-knee amputation immediately before being discharged. This would require significantly more downtime in bed post-op. I felt weak, hesitant, and wanted to go home first. I didn't trust the team of doctors or the nursing staff. They knew little or nothing about my wheelchair lifestyle, my transportation needs, how I transferred, my suprapubic catheter, my ostomy, my ongoing need for a sacral wound care, my diet, or my need to stay active to avoid weakening. I sent my latest lab results to Reuben, and once again he responded on FaceTime. You need to raise your red blood cell count, hemoglobin, and hemocrit. No need to panic with the drugs they gave you. You're in no danger of dying. Listen carefully to them, but don't let them push you around. I don't think you're in shape for a major operation right now. Rest up and get stronger first, at home. They discharged me with a strong oral antibiotic that would buy time and keep me safe for a month, they said. At home, I worked on nutrition, raising my protein, aluminum, and pre-aluminum levels, regained strength, and made appointments for an amputation with a vascular surgeon I trusted, followed by a consultation with a plastic surgeon to close my sacral wound, all based on remote active support from Reuben. Listen, Reuben told me via FaceTime, you do have another option. I know it's very difficult for you to travel, but you know I'll take care of everything if you come to my clinic. And don't worry about travel expenses. I'll send you a plane ticket. I seriously considered his invitation, having written too many obituaries of disability rights figures who had died unexpectedly from sepsis. But my final decision was to stay home, not only because of my age and difficulty flying, but also because my family support was so critical to my everyday needs. I understand your choice, he told me at our next FaceTime call. Please call me anytime you need something. When you check in at the hospital, give me the name of your infectious disease doctor there and I'll call them. The amputation itself went well. They always tell you that. But excessive bleeding and drainage from my stump incision, plus a degree or two of lingering fever, worried me. Despite the fever, they discharged me. The incision looked inflamed to me. At my first follow-up, the post-op nurse practitioner seemed unconcerned. I insisted on seeing my surgeon and refused to leave. 30 minutes later, he popped in the exam room, inspected my incision, and told me I needed a washout immediately. The washout turned into a full-blown revision surgery, a higher amputation. Bone and tissue cultures indicated the presence of resistance bacterium. On my insistence, the hospital's infectious disease doctor agreed to consult with Reuben. The two ID doctors got along well by long distance despite differing systems and expectations. Seeing eye to eye on a 6-week course of the most effective IV antibiotics for the resistant organism. As I write this, I have recovered from the revised above-the-knee amputation, 6 weeks of targeted infusions, and the sacral flap surgery, followed by a second 6-week course of infusions. The day before being discharged from the flap surgery, my cell phone predictably lit up with Ruben's face. Our many remote FaceTime conversations have been paramount to maintaining my health at critical times, with Dr. Ruben acting as both an expert consultant and a remote patient advocate. I have talked with him numerous times from my home or when hospitalized. Also, when he was pacing the floor in his office, when he was at his home on a Sunday morning, when he was a front seat passenger en route to see a hospital patient while being driven by a friend, and once when he was resting in a recliner after having received an IV infusion himself. Concerned about him this last time, I called Kitty Carpenter and asked about his health. Carpenter told me Ruben had just concluded 2 years of treatments for an aggressive leukemia. She said business had fallen off during that time, but now he is re-energized and back at work full-time. I had seen clues of fatigue, but never would have guessed he was fighting a life-threatening illness, and that during that time, doctors who routinely referred their patients to him were disappointed when they had to look elsewhere. They wanted house. They wanted the real thing. We all want and need the real thing. Doctors who are willing to go the extra mile. Nurses who are not overworked, hospitals and clinics that are financially stable, affordable insurance that covers costs, patient advocates to guide us, stability instead of uncertainty. We most certainly need more doctors like Ruben, but specialists with their own wound care clinic are a rare breed. While the number of people dying of sepsis-related wounds is rising as our aging population grows, U.S. government estimates predict our elderly population, where most serious wounds occur, will reach 77 million by 2060. Can our already overburdened healthcare system expand to meet the challenge? Some say we should look to artificial intelligence to meet our future healthcare needs, but current expectations for AI-driven healthcare predict more layoffs and fewer doctors, nurses, and clinics. In my experience, the foundation of effective healthcare is human, made up of dedicated nurses, doctors, and specialists. Successful healthcare begins with a friendly face, a loving spirit, unshakable motivation to help others, and timely treatment. How to find a good doctor? We asked our readers and social media followers how they find good doctors. Here's what they said. Rachel Link, Ohio. I live in a very small town that is mostly farmland, and I'm one of three people in the county with a spinal cord injury. My brother and his family had been going to the same family physician for a couple of years. I didn't know much about her the first time we spoke. She had no experience with spinal cord injuries, but she listens to me. She does a lot of research and even calls other professionals if needed. She has always given me an answer or sent me in the right direction. She saved my life more than once by listening and caring. Shanta Favors, Michigan. Living with a spinal cord injury, using a wheelchair, managing a neurogenic bowel and bladder, multiple surgeries, and a baclofen pump has meant navigating a lot. But along the way, I've been incredibly fortunate to be surrounded by doctors who truly listen. With my surgeon, urologist, neuropsychologist, and physical medicine and rehabilitation physician, it's never just about the treatment. 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It really came down to teamwork, connection, and a shared goal for the best possible outcome, both inpatient and outpatient. I'm grateful for every single one of them. It's been 8 years this July, and I'm still pushing and giving my recovery all with my amazing team. 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In 2024, I began using One Medical, a concierge primary care service. They charge $200 a year membership, $99 for Amazon Prime members, and bill insurance for visits and lab work like normal. The extra price has been well worth it for me. The doctor comes out to greet you in the waiting room and is rarely running late because they schedule an adequate amount of time per appointment. They also spend the entire time with you, so there's no awkward intake session with a nurse. Although my doctor doesn't have specific experience treating disabled patients, she's willing to learn and accommodate. When I had to schedule a test at a partner hospital, they processed my results first because I was a one medical patient. The test came back abnormal, and I got to see a specialist and a surgeon right away. There's also an app where you can book same-day appointments, 24/7 video visits, and message your doctor directly. There is a free version of the membership, but you don't get access to the app. Healthcare is often complicated and slow-moving, so paying the extra conveniences and tailored support have been well worth it for me. Thank you so much for listening, and I hope you all have a safe and well day.
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2: Hello, and welcome to show number 2620 of Eyes on Success, a weekly program empowering the visually impaired with expert advice, personal stories, and the latest in technology and accessibility. I'm Nancy Goodman Torpy.
3: And I'm Pete Torpy. Well, today's show is a show from our Wayback Machine. That's a fun and adventure-packed episode we're sure that you'll enjoy.
2: It's about a 65-mile planned canoe outing that turned into a demanding test of endurance for blind paddler Jose Tamayo. We'll talk with Jose about navigating dry riverbeds, startling alligator encounters, painful cracked ribs, and the unpredictable challenges that transformed his trip into a memorable outdoor adventure. But first, for our tip of the week.
4: This week's tip is plan ahead, but expect to need to make changes in your plans.
5: Well, fortunately, Jose on this trip did plan ahead. But as we'll see as we follow him through his 5-day, 65-mile canoe trip, there were a few unexpected things that happened, and it was a good thing they had prepared. This is a pretty exciting story, so I think you'll be interested to follow his adventures through the jungle here.
4: It was also a good thing that not only Jose, but all of his friends who were on the trip with him were able to pretty much roll with all the punches. So they did a great job of planning. They thought they had it all planned. And then when changes happened, they just figured out what to do with all of the changes.
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0: Now, that's not our usual breaker tune. That's a tune called Breathe, written by Matt Scales, who was afflicted with cystic fibrosis. And it's become kind of a theme song for people with cystic fibrosis. And it gives them hope, and they use it for all sorts of events related to cystic fibrosis. And this trip was intended to raise awareness of cystic fibrosis and also to raise money to fund research for cystic fibrosis, and hence the tune. We'll reintroduce Jose Tamayo. He was on this show in number 1150, as we mentioned, describing what was then his upcoming canoe trip, and again in show 1213, talking about an accessible home entertainment system using the Apple TV.
1: I'm Jose Tamayo.
2: Just to remind our listeners, you are visually impaired.
1: I only have light perception now. I lost my sight around 8 years ago, totally. I used to drive and drove until I was about 33 years old.
0: That was due to glaucoma?
1: Retinitis pigmentosa.
2: We originally met Jose because I've interacted with him on a number of JAWS issues, and it's been fascinating to me to see some of the different types of things he's gotten involved in as a visually impaired person and some of the challenges that he's been able to overcome. In particular, this canoe trip, boy, I wouldn't do it even if I was sighted, going through the jungles of Florida with the bugs and alligators and the heat. And you'll see there was much more.
0: Well, different people have different ideas of what's fun, and this is one of the things that Jose enjoys. And here's how he got into doing some of these extreme sports in the first place.
1: I used to be the president of a computer science club at the college that I used to attend. This is when I had most of my sight. We used to take excursions to many, many different places. And then one day we decided, hey, why don't we try some of the extreme sports in the area? And we found this place up in Arcadia, Florida, that allowed us to do that. And so what we did is we took a group up there of about 30 people to experience that. And our very first trip was in 1991, and it was a 37-mile paddling trip down the river, two people per canoe, and it was extremely fun. It was something that I enjoyed doing the first time, and I've been doing it ever since. It is out in the jungle. There's no civilization, and you get to interact with many species of wildlife. You know, alligators and, I guess, panthers and black bear and bobcats and, you know, and anything you can imagine out there, it's out there.
2: Well, I don't know that I'd like to interact with just about any species. I was thinking more like dogs and cats. They would be fun to interact with, but I don't know about the alligators and panthers.
0: I don't think you're likely to find a lot of dogs and cats in the jungle, except for some of those large cats that he mentioned.
2: But clearly, Jose has been doing this for a long time, so he is well-skilled at this, well-prepared, and, you know, has developed a lot of the skills and experience to go along with these extreme trips through the jungle over a period of time.
0: And he always goes with members of the same group, so a lot of them are experienced in doing this trip as well.
2: Well, that certainly helps. I mean, we've done canoe trips ourselves with our family, but nothing quite this adventuresome.
0: Let's hear the story of Jose's remarkable adventure down the river through the Florida jungle. As you'll hear, it was even more exciting and eventful than anticipated.
2: We're expecting to hear some great stories today.
1: Oh, yeah, right?
0: Do you want to start with the good news or the cracked ribs?
1: Oh, my goodness. There's always something that we learn from these trips. And, you know, we've never had injuries because we're very, very, very careful. But this time, there were a couple of people that got hurt.
0: What happened?
1: No big deal. I had two fractured ribs from day one, and I didn't know it. I just kept on with the pain, and I just kept on carrying logs and paddling and dragging. And somebody else fell off the canoe. They have a huge bruise. But that's the worst was me.
2: No big deal. I'm just amazed how nonchalant he is about having the cracked ribs. I had some ribs that were bruised, not quite cracked ones. And let me tell you, they're quite painful. And I've heard that cracked ribs are even more painful. And I can't imagine doing that when you have to do all this paddling and strenuous exercise in addition.
0: But sometimes it helps not knowing how badly you're injured.
2: Actually, he indicated that, you know, I guess when you're exercising, a lot of the endorphins are pumping, and sometimes that can alleviate some of the discomfort that you might be otherwise feeling.
0: So he had talked about this trip that he was planning to take in show 1150, as we've mentioned. And at the end of that show, we told him we'd check back with him after it was over. So we did.
2: So on our previous show, you were talking about the 65-mile canoe trip you were setting up as a fundraiser to raise money for cystic fibrosis, which your daughter has. And so we're calling you back to see how that trip went.
1: The trip went great. We were hoping that the river would not be as low as it was. They were showing water levels at 0.78 foot in some places. My canoe outfitter told me that this is the lowest he's ever seen the river in his lifetime in Arcadia. And our first leg of the trip, when we got to the canoe outfitter, and the guy told us there's a quarter mile of no water when you pass the first bridge. And let me tell you a little bit about the first bridge. The first bridge is about 12 miles from where we start. He told us, oh, we can take you up there and you guys can suffer through it, but you guys are carrying a bunch of stuff. And you're going to be dragging most of the first 12 miles, and then after the bridge, you're going to be dragging over complete sand for a quarter mile. There's no water there. We said, okay, no problem. We'll start down there midway, and then we'll paddle up. And that's what we did. We started at Gardner, and we paddled up all the way up to the bridge. And sure enough, there was no water there.
2: It must have been a little bit of a surprise. For our international listeners, Jose talked about there being not much water in the river where he was supposedly canoeing. And we're talking about a quarter of a meter here.
0: Now, if you've not done much canoeing, canoeing in deep water is a piece of cake. I mean, maybe not for 65 miles at a pop, but canoeing in deep water is fairly straightforward. The shallower the water gets, once it gets below maybe a few feet or a meter where you can't put the paddle all the way in, that starts to involve some different shoulder muscles than maybe you were planning on using, and that can get very tiring. And then if you have so little water that you have to get out of the boat and drag it, well, that's harder work still. So we were pretty impressed with the original plan of paddling 65 miles in what everybody expected to be water that was deep enough to paddle through. Well, they planned on paddling 65 miles. Let's see what happened.
1: I would say that the paddling was about 40% of the time. The other time we had to get off because there were some areas where the water was underfoot, and we had to pull the canoes across about water up to the ankles. That's it.
2: That must have been tough work.
1: It was tough work because we had to tie ropes to the top, to the front of the canoes, and we ended up pulling across. And you must imagine, I mean, we had to get off the canoe and then get in the front of it and pull it across these dry areas. And a lot of legwork.
2: We had to portage a canoe once with the kids when we were canoeing down some river and had to bypass the rapids. And so we had to carry our canoe and all our equipment around the rapids on land. And that is not easy. Well, especially the kids weren't very helpful at the time, but it's still a lot of work.
0: And that was only a couple hundred feet, and we had nowhere near the amount of stuff in the canoes that they did. So this trip started on a Wednesday, and it wasn't long before they had their first unplanned incident.
1: On Wednesday, we started off around 10 a.m., and we paddled up about 5 or 6 hours. Paddled, walk, you know, dragging. We decided to stop. We found this nice campsite. So we were camping out, and we're gathering wood for the fire, the campfire, and me and my brother-in-law were going down this hill, and it was muddy. He slipped off, and so did I. I usually carry a stick with me, but I couldn't find one that time, and that usually keeps me out of danger. But when I slipped off, I went down the hill and landed on a tree stump that was upright, and took the wind out of me for a few minutes, and then I felt okay, but there was some pain there on my left side. So I just kept going. I kept going. We kept carrying the wood, but it was, I would say, bearable. The pain was bearable, but I was on medication most of the time. You know, Tylenol.
2: I was going to say, you must be tough. I've heard that cracked ribs can be very painful.
1: It was. It's an interesting experience. I've never had a cracked bone in my life, but this one was. The breathing was very difficult.
2: And, of course, you were exerting yourself the whole rest of the week, so it must have been very hard.
1: I kept paddling, and I kept carrying logs and swimming across the river. It was, in some areas, going out to get wood. It was, I just kept doing what I had to do, but I sort of ignored the pain until nighttime, because nighttime was tough, because the minute I tried to lay down, laying down was the most difficult part.
2: Well, good thing there were no physicians around to tell Jose that he ought to just rest and give up the rest of the trip. But it sounds like, you know, he was quite ambitious and, you know, was just going to do what he wanted to do. And that's quite admirable.
0: While he was on the trip, he kept an audio diary and posted regular updates. Here's an early one.
1: Today is April 5th, 2012. We're actually en route, still paddling, and left camp a little while ago. Water is really low. And still, like yesterday, all dragging, a lot of walking. Most of the time, we spent a lot of time, I'd say 50, 60% of the time, dragging our canoes, getting off. And we're moving forward. Checking out.
2: So there you go. He made it possible for everybody to follow him as he went through the trip. And now he has a good record himself to follow and remember some of these wonderful events.
0: So besides the cracked ribs and his brother-in-law's bruises, as the trip went on, they ran into some other problems as well.
1: We ran out of water, and we forgot to bring two jugs of water that we were supposed to take with us. But it was tough because the sun was beating down really hard, and it was 12 of us, and there was one jug of water left.
2: You don't want to run out of water when it's so hot. I mean, the sun is really intense down there. And especially when you have to exert yourself, you wind up needing even more water. So I thought that was a very difficult thing that they had to get through.
0: Right. They were trying to avoid filtering the water or using iodine tablets. And so they had planned on bringing enough water for everybody to drink. But as he said, they forgot a couple of jugs, and come the last night when they were running out of water and they still had I don't know how many miles left to go, they were pretty sorry that they had forgotten those last couple of jugs. But they got creative, and I believe they melted some ice from the cooler that they still had, and that was clean water, and they figured out some other ways of using the sun to overheat some river water, and they actually were able to generate enough water. But I think next time they'll bring one of those filtration systems and try something different.
2: Yeah, the other thing that I thought was interesting, I mean, carrying water for 5 days for all those people had to really add to their load, which if you were actually canoeing down the river, that wouldn't be so bad because you more or less float down the river. But all that extra weight, they wound up carrying it when the river wasn't deep enough to actually canoe. So that had to be very difficult and just add to all the stress.
0: Boy, I'll bet. Fortunately, they had all been training physically for months to prepare for this trip and building up their muscles, and so that gave them a lot of extra strength that they might not otherwise have had. It paid off, sorta.
2: Well, I guess all this training really paid off, though. I mean, you started out in very good shape. You talked about in our last show about all the training you were doing to get ready for this trip.
1: I never felt any muscle strain, but I do have to tell you that I would have liked for next time, under these conditions, we have to get a lot more work on our legs, because we never expect to have to walk.
2: So that was the really funny thing, that after this canoe trip that everybody had prepared for and made sure they were in great shape for, of course, you mostly focus on, you know, aerobically what kind of shape you're in and your arm strength and back strength. And, of course, because they had to carry the canoe so often with all that weight in it, their legs wound up very sore. And you usually don't think of that as being one of the side effects of canoeing.
0: But they kept plugging along. It's not like they stopped just because they were getting sore and tired.
2: Of course, there was no place they could get off in the middle of the river, so once they started this venture, there are some things you just have to complete.
0: Jose was the organizer of the trip, the leader of the trip, and was also the only blind person on the trip.
2: So how was it being the only visually impaired person on the trip? Was it a special challenge for you, or were you helpful in some ways at night that other people couldn't be?
1: Well, I'm going to tell you, I'm very independent. What I did is I know that out there are lots of thorns, and so I'm always walking around with a towel around my head when I'm looking for wood, because I did pinch my eye on one of those occasions when we were looking for wood, but I cover my face because it's I like to get out and look for wood and get the camp ready, and I'm able to do most things, I just need a little bit of direction sometimes. So I'll just lift my hand up and, hey, can you guys help me out? Which way is the river? And they'll just tell me straight or left or right. And if I have my stick with me, I can get around pretty much anywhere. Because I like to discover. I like to get around the camp and know where I'm sitting and where everything is situated. So that way I don't have to be asking, hey, can you get me this? Hey, can you get me that? Because I like to be independent. And I do set up my own tent, and I help set up the other tents as well.
2: You know, it's interesting that you talk about, you know, your friends giving you directions out in the woods as you're looking for firewood. I get very disoriented in our backyard in the woods when I do, for instance, raking of leaves in the fall.
1: Yes.
2: I tend to lose track of which direction I'm pushing the leaves and all.
1: I use spatial orientation. Often people look at me and they say, what are you doing? Why are you looking around so much? And I am listening. Just for things. When we set up camp, I tend to stand around and sort of, it looks like I'm looking around, but what I'm doing is I'm listening and I'm trying to figure out where everything is. Once I do that, I can pretty much get around, as long as I have a stick with me. I can get around because I really don't want to fall and get hurt like I did this time. But I try to keep my direction and I know, you know, try to stay aware of where everything is.
2: Right. So you're aware of the sounds around you, where the wind is coming from, and that orients you, I guess.
1: Yes, in fact, people usually ask me, where should we set up the fire? Which way is the wind going? And I say, well, you don't know that? And I say, no, just tell me where to set up the fire, because we don't know where the wind is coming from. And I just tell them, it's going east or it's going west, and you guys should set it up on this side. That's what we usually do.
2: No one else takes notice of those things, but you need to.
1: Yeah. When I lost my sight, I had to learn all of that.
2: So even though Jose is visually impaired, you can see that he's a fully contributing member of the team that was doing the trip. You know, and also, in many cases, he has some skills that actually complement the other skills that team members might have. So working in a team is a good thing.
0: So I gather there wasn't enough water for there to be any alligators in the river. Were there any dangerous animals on the shore?
1: We saw one gator at night.
0: Where?
1: We saw him in our last campsite at night. It was Saturday night. We were sitting out there at the camp. And I say to these guys, hey, I heard something. And my brother-in-law says, hey, guys, if Jose heard something, there's something out there. So we all get up and we start walking around. And they're imagining it's pitch dark out here. And they went out there and there was a gator by the canoes out there. He's just sitting out there waiting, just relaxing.
0: So what do you bet you were relaxing, too, once you detected the alligator.
1: Oh, everybody was alert. Everybody was alert.
2: What do you do at that point? You just keep an eye on it?
1: They don't bother anybody. We just stay where we are. But usually they rely on me for listening out for things like that.
2: Yeah, just an alligator. They don't bother anybody.
0: Yeah, well, the alligator didn't bother anybody, but that wasn't the worst nocturnal experience they had.
1: We had some stalkers on Saturday night.
0: People or four-legged?
1: People. This is one time where we learned that we're always looking out for nature and wildlife, but we learned this time that we have to look out for people, too. We had a couple of people in a pickup truck that were watching us all night, and at one point they got off to come toward the camp, but we all got out of our tents and made some noises, and they left really quickly. It was scary.
2: Wow, that can be more scary than the animals, I would guess.
1: They watched us until 4:30 in the morning. They kept passing by every hour, on the hour exactly, watching us.
0: Wow, that is so creepy.
1: Yeah, we don't know what they were planning, but we were alert. We were awake. We weren't sleeping that night. So that made it for a tough Sunday, because Sunday we were really tired. Everybody was really tired. I didn't feel anything other than the pain in my ribs, but everybody else was exhausted.
2: Boy, as if it wasn't enough to contend with nature and the low water and the broken ribs. They had to deal with other people scaring them in the woods. That must not have been fun.
0: But besides being determined enough to finish this canoe paddle with the cracked ribs and all the other problems, Jose came out of it with a really positive attitude and took home the message that there's a lesson to be learned in any experience.
1: You know, Pete and Nancy, I've never had an experience where we've had stalkers. This was the very first time. And it teaches us a lesson. I think it reinforces what I've already been telling people. Because you know what happens year after year that people go there? They tend to get comfortable. And they tend to think, oh, nothing's going to happen. But when you are not on the guard, that's when things really happen. And I took the opportunity to tell everybody, look, you see why we have to be alert, why we have to clean the camp. Because today it was a group of people that were, I don't know what they were up to, but tomorrow we're not being careful enough and it could be a bear in our camp because we have food thrown all over the floor. Or because we didn't take care because we got really comfortable. So the minute you get comfortable and you stop watching is when things really begin to occur.
2: Well, as Jose said, you do have to be very aware and plan ahead, and that really helps you avoid disasters. And although they ran into many misadventures here, you can see that their planning ahead and just their training paid off to help them get through all these trials and tribulations. And eventually they had a great time and some great experiences to remember.
0: So they finally finished the trip and they had good reason to celebrate. Quite an accomplishment.
1: We got there around 4:30 in the afternoon on Sunday. And usually the celebration is everybody starts yelling and congratulating each other and the pictures. And there's a big bell at the end there that we all ring. Everybody goes out to that bell and they ring the bell and it becomes like a big celebration. And then we go get some boiled peanuts.
2: Boiled peanuts.
0: Well, you know how to have a good time.
2: That sounds like a great celebration. And maybe after we finish this show here, we'll go out and get some boiled peanuts and celebrate with him.
0: Works for me. As we've mentioned before, Jose is a team player, and he was willing to do whatever needed to get done, including some stuff you might not have expected.
2: You talked about taking your own pictures. Do you have a special technique for taking pictures?
1: What I usually do is I point the phone, because it's got that camera on the top right side. I just try to keep it level to the ground. And I don't know, I just make sure that it stays level. And I try to follow the voices. It's all, I think, spatial orientation. I've learned to sort of tell where people are.
0: See, when Pete takes pictures of me and we're out in front of some pretty scenery, rather than saying cheese, I just keep saying here, here, here. And then he aims for the voice, and I usually set him up so that he's got lots of, what do I want to say? I mean, I'm a pretty small piece in this picture, and if I get into the picture somewhere, then after the fact I can crop because we have lots of bits.
1: I usually take 3 or 4.
2: Well, I was going to say, I take a billion pictures too, and then she can pick out the one that came out best.
1: Yeah, and that works out too.
2: So that's one of the great things about digital cameras. As I keep telling people, electrons are cheap and memory's cheap, so I can just take lots of pictures and just hope one of them comes out, and usually Nancy gets a pretty good one.
0: Some of them come out quite good. All our friends are surprised when they see a picture of me from vacation. They're like, who took that? And I said, well, Pete did.
2: I don't think it's anything I'll make a career out of.
0: Jose and his friends had brought along lots of high-tech gadgets with them. But, of course, as you can expect, they ran into unexpected problems with their high-tech gadgets also.
2: So you also talked about in our last show that during the trip, you were going to try to keep in contact with the rest of the world through Twitter and video feeds, and you were taking along some high-tech, you know, gear like iPhones.
1: Right.
2: How did that all work out?
1: Well, it worked out really great because we took some video, and we took over 300 pictures. The issue is that I've got so many pictures. My sister is helping me with figuring out what the picture has, and I took my own solar charger, but we had some issues with those. But at one point, this stopped functioning for us, and I think it was the amount of heat out there.
2: Oh.
1: These things can't be under more than 120 degrees, and direct sunlight can sometimes get these devices really hot, and I think they stopped functioning because of that.
2: So you had your iPhone for yourself then, I presume?
1: Yes.
2: That worked out okay for you?
1: I took lots of pictures. We all lost signal the last 2 days, and there's an area there where there was no signal for anyone. And we made sure we had a few different companies.
2: So that's great when a solar charging device doesn't work in the hot sun. I can't imagine.
0: Well, and they were careful to have all those different carriers so they'd get the maximum coverage with their cell phones. And that wasn't sufficient preparation. But for future trips, Jose is getting training in using a ham radio. So maybe that'll help with their emergency communications if it's necessary.
2: Yeah, technologies aren't always perfect. They have their intrinsic problems also.
0: And even though he wasn't able to post all of the pictures and videos and stuff while they were still on the trip, by now he's got it all posted. And if you want to see the pictures or the video or listen to the narrative or whatever, here's where it is.
1: 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My YouTube page is the same thing. 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
2: And as usual, for anything you might have missed in the audio, you can always find that information in the show notes for each episode. And this is episode 2620.
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4: 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Geraldine Esapsai, 81, passed away May 16, 2026. 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Gregory Dale Blackman, 68, passed away May 6, 2026. 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Harold L. Charette. Harold L. Charette, 89, of Palm City, Florida, and formerly of Southington, CT, passed away peacefully at his home on Saturday, May 9, 2026. He was the beloved husband of the late Joanne Marotto Charette. Born on January 9, 1937 in Fort Kent, Maine, Harold was the son of the late Leon and Rose Hebert Charette. Harold owned and operated Charette Builders in Southington Court for many years, and later in life, Port Clinton Marina in CT and Pelican's Nest Marina in FL. Harold was a founding member of the Bank of Southington, an avid boater, and proudly served his country with the National Guard. He took great pride in his work, and was known for his strong work ethic, devotion to his family, and kind heart. Harold will be deeply missed by all who knew and loved him. He is survived by his children, Scott Charette, and his wife Michelle of Port St. Lucie, Florida, Jeffrey Charette and his wife Candace of Hooksett, New Hampshire, and Gail Kirstein and her husband Harold of Boca Raton, Florida, his longtime loving companion, Nina Butkiewicz of Palm City, his sister, Gloria Frances Sear, and her husband Leonard of Southington, and his brother Albert Charette of Cheshire. He also leaves behind four cherished grandchildren and six great-grandchildren. His funeral will be held on Monday, May 18 at 10:15 a.m. from the Della Vecchia Funeral Home, 211 North Main Street, Southington, to St. Dominic Church, 1050 Flanders Road, Southington, for a mass of Christian burial at 11 a.m. Burial will follow in St. Thomas Cemetery, where he will be laid to rest beside his beloved wife. Calling hours will be Sunday at the funeral home from 1 to 4 p.m. To leave a message of remembrance for the family, please visit www.delavecchiasouthington.com. Posted online on May 13, 2026, published in Treasure Coast. Harry Howard Bauman. Harry Howard Bauman of Stewart died Tuesday, May 5, 2026. He was 70 years old. Harry was born on November 19, 1955. Harry graduated from Babylon High School, New York, and attended Roger Williams University. Harry traveled the world and especially enjoyed visiting the Bahamas. He loved boating, reading, and spending time with friends and family. He is survived by his brother Michael Gensler, his sisters-in-law Marianne Gensler and Lori Gensler, his brother-in-law Malcolm McGeehan, his nephews Maximilian Gensler, Alexander Gensler, Sam McGeehan, Tyler Gensler, Michael Gensler, Brendan Gensler, and John Gensler, his nieces Jillian Haggerty, Jordan, and Kateri Gensler, and his great-niece Charlotte Haggerty and great-nephew Weston Haggerty. A funeral liturgy will be held at 1 p.m. on Friday, May 22, at St. Andrew Catholic Church in Stewart, Florida. In lieu of flowers, donations may be made to the American Cancer Society, cancer.org, or Treasure Coast Hospice, treasurehealth.org. 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Horton Brett Blodgett, 69, passed away May 9, 2026. 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John Brandt, May 19, 1942 to April 8, 2026. John Raymond Brandt, 83, of Attleboro, Massachusetts, reunited with his daughter Ellen, who was taken from us far too soon. John lived a life defined by service, kindness, and friendship. After proudly serving in the U.S. Army, John became a broker and worked to help many people in the insurance field. He was well known throughout the community and never met a stranger because he considered everybody a friend. He is survived by his loving wife Dory Leshy Brandt, and stepdaughter Liliana Leshy. He is also survived by his son Neil Brandt, his granddaughter Ashley Falino, his grandson Stephen Lemoyne, as well as his cherished great-grandchildren Christian, Briella, and Luke Falino. John was a good man who was deeply loved and will be missed by all lives he touched. For those wanting to say a last goodbye, a military burial will be held June 2, 2026 at 1 p.m. South Florida National Cemetery, Row 3, posted online on May 18, 2026, published in Treasure Coast. Joseph A. Johnson Jr., 92, passed away May 12, 2026. Arrangements provided by All County Funeral Home and AMP, Crematory, Stuart, Florida, posted online on May 14, 2026, published in Treasure Coast.

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Published in Treasure Coast Troy Wayne Draughty January 4, 1952 May 10, 2026 Troy Wayne Draughty, 74, of F.T. Pierce, Florida, passed away peacefully on May 10, 2026, surrounded by his loving family. Troy was preceded in death by his wife of 27 years, Pam Draughty, his sister, Darlene, and his parents William, Buzz, and Mary Jane Draughty. He is survived by his loving wife of 24 years, Diane Draughty, his children, Jennifer, Chris, Pat Orff, Justin, Rhonda, Draughty, Chris, Danielle, Steele, Michael Steele, and Chase Steele, his siblings, Terry, Philip, and Vince, Karen, Draughty, grandchildren Caleb, Rebecca, Pat Orff, Taylor, Layton, Chambers, Morgan, Maya, Kaylee, Caleb, and Maddox Draughty, Hannah, Mallory, and Walker Steele, and great-grandchildren Margot Pat Orff, Cooper, and Olivia Chambers. Born on January 4, 1952 in F.T. Pierce, Troy built a successful life rooted in hard work, family, and faith. He founded and grew a thriving concrete business in F.T. Pierce, earning respect as a dedicated entrepreneur who generously gave back to his community. But it was his family that was his greatest accomplishment, and he never missed an opportunity to share a proud word about his children, grandchildren, and great-grandchildren. Troy proudly served his country as an army mechanic early in life. Those who knew him will remember his love for life's adventures and sharing those adventures with the ones he loved, whether those were peaceful days fishing on the lake, exploring the waters of Hawaii or the Keys, or a week at the races, cheering on, bossing around, his crew and team, which often included his son, Justin. On May 13, 1981, Troy's life changed forever when he and his first wife, Pam, accepted Jesus Christ as their Lord and Savior. From that day forward, Troy lived fully for Christ. He became a bold witness for his faith, never missing an opportunity to share the gospel. Many will remember the impromptu Bible studies he held on his property and his spiritual gift of evangelism that touched countless lives and impacted eternity. A man of strong faith, deep love for his family, and unwavering conviction, Troy led by example. He gave generously, taught patiently, and loved unconditionally. Troy leaves behind a powerful legacy of business success, adventure, and most importantly, a life devoted to Jesus Christ. Funeral services will be held on Thursday, May 21, 2026, at Christ Fellowship in Port St. Lucie. Visitation will begin at 10 a.m., with the memorial service at 11 a.m. Graveside services will follow at White City Cemetery. In lieu of flowers, donations may be made in Troy's memory to Grace Way Village, an organization serving residents in St. Lucie County who struggle with poverty, food scarcity, homelessness, and other essential needs. Matthew 25:21, KJV. His Lord said unto him, Well done, thou good and faithful servant. Posted online on May 13, 2026. Published in Treasure Coast. 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
Blue Jays lead 1-0 the Pirates.

trailed by just one, going into the bottom of the eighth in Friday's game, but a three-run inning for Toronto sealed their fate. 2B Brandon Lowe reached base three times with two hits and a walk. C. Andy Rodriguez and 3B Nick Gonzalez each recorded two hits. The Blue Jays got a 6-2 home win as -164 favorites Friday with the over slash under, 8, a push. DH George Springer and LFA Hendrick Pinango each recorded a double and two RBIs. RHP Paul Skeens vs. LHP Patrick Corbin Skeens, 6-3, 2.62 ERA, makes his 11th start. He has a 0.70 whip, 1.3 BB/9 and 10.3 K/9 in 55 innings. Corbin, 1-1, 4.23 ERA, makes his 9th start. He has a 1.48 whip, 3.1 BB/9 and 5.9 K/9 in 38 and 1/3 innings. 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Sign up today. Pirates 5, Blue Jays 1 skip. Corbin has been middling this season, but the veteran is capable of having a great game on any given start. The Blue Jays have also been solid at home with a 14-11 record. Bet Pirates -1.5, +115. Skeens' rough outing against the Phillies should be considered just a hiccup. He has surrendered one or no runs in 7 of his 10 starts this season. Toronto has a bottom third offense, ranking 23rd in runs scored. The Pirates have scored the 5th most runs in the majors. Bet under 7.5, -115. Skeens should bounce back and keep the Blue Jays offense at bay. Toronto is 4-5-1 in favor of the under in their last 10 games, and Pittsburgh is 5-4-1. For more sports betting picks and tips, check out sportsbookwire.com and BetFTW. 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Seattle Mariners at Kansas City Royals odds, picks, and predictions. The Seattle Mariners, 25-27, and Kansas City Royals, 20-31, play Game 2 of a 3-game series Saturday at Kauffman Stadium in Kansas City, Missouri. First pitch is at 4:10 p.m. Eastern Time, FS1. Let's analyze MLB odds around the Mariners versus Royals odds and make our expert MLB picks and predictions for the best bets. Season series, Royals lead 3-1. The Mariners got a 2-0 win in Game 1 Friday as -118 favorites with the under, 8, cashing. C. Mitch Garver batted in both of Seattle's runs with a 2-run homer in the 7th inning. C. F. Julio Rodriguez went 2-for-4 with a double. The Royals have lost 4 games in a row and 10 of their last 11. 3B Michael Garcia recorded 2 hits Friday, and 1B Vinny Pasquantino reached base twice with a single and a walk. RHP George Kirby vs. RHP Stephen Kolek. Kirby, 5-3, 3.45 ERA, makes his 11th start. He has a 1.81 whip, 2.3 BB/9 and 7.5 K/9 in 62 and 2/3 innings. Kolek, 2-0, 4.24 ERA, makes his 4th start. He has a 1.00 whip, 2.1 BB/9 and 6.4 K/9 in 17 innings. 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Lines last updated at 11:47 a.m. Eastern Time. 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For decades, BHQ has been helping players just like you win. BHQ offers full season subscriptions. Sign up today. Mariners 4, Royals 1 pass. Kolek has been solid this season, but it's a small sample size. He could give the Royals a puncher's chance against a subpar Mariners offense that ranks 20th in runs scored. Bet Mariners -1.5,
+125. His last start notwithstanding, Kirby has been very good this season. He has been better on the road than at home, and has a good track record against Kansas City. The Royals have scored the fourth fewest runs in the majors thus far. Bet under 8.5, -110. These teams have hit the under in three of their four matchups against each other this season, none of which exceeded five combined runs. The Royals have scored just 9 runs in their last 6 games, hitting the over just once during that span. For more sports betting picks and tips, check out sportsbookwire.com and BetFTW. Follow SportsBookWire on Twitter/X and like us on Facebook. NCAA Softball Super Regionals, UCLA hits 3 bombs in Game 1 win versus UCF, disrupting the norm. Will have to wait until Game 2 of Supers, at least, for UCF's softball team. Number 8 UCLA, the nation's highest scoring offense, belted another 3 home runs in a 9-1 victory on May 22 to open the best-of-3 Los Angeles Super Regional in the NCAA tournament. Bri Alejandra, Connie Yabrag, and Release Limp went deep for the Bruins, 51-8, who plated 6 runs in the 5th inning to win via mercy rule. Megan Grant, the Division I home run leader with 40, walked in all 3 of her plate appearances. Taylor Tinsley pitched a 3-hitter for the Bruins, though Sierra Humphreys tagged a towering home run to bust up the shutout effort. UCF, 41-18-1, will have its season on the line when it returns to Easton Stadium for Saturday's 10 p.m. first pitch. "We're going to be feisty, we're going to be chippy tomorrow," Knights coach Cindy Ball-Malone said. "They're going to have to beat us." Here are 3 takeaways from Game 1, which quickly got out of hand when UCF's pitchers lost command. Freshman Avis Dewey largely held the nation's highest scoring lineup in check through 3 innings, though Bri Alejandra tagged her for a solo home run to break the ice. However, Stewie departed in the 4th after walking Alejandra and plunking Bragg. Isabella Vega entered to control the damage and got the desired ground ball from Sue Ginberry, but Humphrey's only play was a hesitated toss to first. Vega got ahead in the count 0-2 on Suarez, who half-swung at a couple of rise balls. But Suarez fouled off a pair of strikes, worked the count full and pulled a backbreaking double just inside the line in left. UCLA chased Vega in the 5th, again cashing in when gifted base runners. Vega hit the first 2 Bruins she faced, and Bragg turned on a rise ball for a 3-run homer to break the game open. Slimp ended it 4 batters later, sitting on a changeup from reliever Macy Miles and belting it well over the right field wall. "That was quite a game until that last inning," Ball-Malone said. "That's what this team does, especially when you give them so many freebies." Humphreys, one of 4 UCF starters hailing from California, took away at least 1 run from UCLA in the 4th with a diving catch behind second base. Moments later, she put the Knights on the board. The sophomore launched a solo home run off Tinsley to lead off the 5th, her 14th of the season and 3rd in the month of May. Humphreys grew up about an hour east of Los Angeles in Corona. Her mom, Krista, is the head coach at Centennial High School, Sierra's alma mater, and a 3-time national champion at Arizona. "It was obviously a full circle moment," Humphreys said. "It gave us all a lot to play for because I'm not the only one from California, I know Coach Bear, Ball-Malone, is, too. It gave us another reason and something bigger to play for. At the end of the day, it's just a game and we were playing for each other and something bigger than ourselves." Aubrey Evans and Ashley Griffin provided the other hits for UCF. Tinsley retired the first 9 Knights in order to begin the game. Ball-Malone called UCLA Giants before the Knights departed Orlando. "No program has won more national championships or reached more Women's College World Series than the Bruins. UCF, by contrast, has only qualified for Supers twice and is looking to become the 14th unseeded team since 2005 to make it to Oklahoma City. Mississippi State and Arizona State, also unseeded, prevailed Friday against pre-tournament favorite Oklahoma and defending champ Texas, respectively. Falling behind in the best-of-3 series,
however, only makes UCF's task that much more historically difficult. Of the 160 previous Super Regionals, roughly 79% of Game 1 winners have advanced. Regardless of what everybody says on paper, they want to go after it. They want to go to the World Series too, Ball Malone said. It's going to be a tall task, but I want to see them fight. Well, take it one pitch at a time, but anything can happen. Indian River Online 11 Florida restaurants with slice pizza on the Treasure Coast. While a whole pizza is great for a crowd, sometimes a single, gooey slice is all you need. That's when By the Slice shops shine, offering more than just convenience, but also variety, meaning more than just the basics. From massive, fold-over slices to unique toppings to artisanal specialty pies sold one slice at a time, you can enjoy a high-end meal without ordering the entire pie. Here are some restaurants that offer standout pizza by the slice, one in each Treasure Coast city where applicable, including some that are less obvious choices than your tried and true favorite. Earl Roberts opened the iconic bar in the late 1950s, and John Lehman and the now late William Ballouf bought it in 1996. It has an old Florida, open-air atmosphere, featuring a cigarette vending machine, vintage signs, a view of the Indian River Lagoon and eye-catching motorcycles parked out front. The friendly biker bar has live music, pool tables, and outside tiki bars and tiki tables plus Adirondack chairs. The menu features giant, New York-style pizza slices, $3.50, with the option to add toppings for an additional cost, including pepperoni, mushrooms, meatballs, peppers, anchovies, bacon, onion, olives, extra cheese and spinach. The thin crust has just the right amount of oven char that gives it flavor, plus the perfect ratio of dough, sauce, and cheese. 1405 Indian River Drive, Sebastian, 772-589-5700, website Giuseppe and Robert Guyambanco. Originally opened Giuseppe's in Sebastian's Roseland Plaza in 1983. In 1989, the father-son duo opened the Felsmere location, which is now owned by Robert's daughter, Rafaela, and her husband Brett, who carry on the family's legacy. They use recipes that have been passed down for generations. During lunch, the Italian restaurant offers cheese pizza by the slice with traditional toppings for an additional fee. 4 South Bay Street, Felsmere, 772-571-0917, website Peter, Lydia, and Mia Shea Perko. Enter opened the restaurant with the slogan, "Good food is a family tradition" in 2016. Their family has been in the industry for a long time, owning bakeries in Italy for over 200 years. Along with their classic and specialty pizza, they also offer hearty classic Italian entrees and oven-roasted chicken wings. Guests order at the window and all seating is outdoors at covered picnic tables. Depending on the day and what is available, they serve the majority of their classic and specialty pizzas by the slice. The menu features pizzas including veggie, margarita, Hawaiian, meat lover, Sicilian, Philly cheesesteak deluxe, baked ziti, lasagna and buffalo chicken. Benjamin Benny Fitter, a native of Brooklyn, New York, opened his first Benny's Pizza in Jensen Beach in 2019 and quickly expanded throughout the Treasure Coast. Today, his chain has three locations in Fort Pierce, Port St. Lucie and Jensen Beach. The Fort Pierce location is a casual restaurant with indoor seating surrounded by New York City-themed mural walls, and some outdoor seating. While it offers slices of specialty and customizable cheese, as well as Sicilian pizza slices all day, their availability depends on what is left at that moment. Topping options for the cheese and Sicilian slices include basil pesto, crispy chicken, lamb, various vegetables, salami, and sliced Italian sausage. 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
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It is suggested to call the location beforehand to find out what the daily offerings are. The pizzeria offers authentic Italian dishes and New York-style pizza, cooked in a brick oven or a regular oven. It offers indoor seating and outdoor dining on its tiki patio. There is live entertainment on Tuesday, Thursday, Friday, and Saturday. 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After 28 years of working in Martin County's restaurant industry, Peter Gillich opened the pizza shop in 2022 with his son, Colby. They want to provide the highest quality quick service dining experience. The dough and sauces are made in-house daily. Along with pizza, it also serves salads, subs, wings and dinners. It is known for its giant pizza slices, served from a 24-inch pie made to be sold slice by slice. Guests can add toppings for an additional cost, such as bacon, ricotta cheese, pineapple, broccoli, meatballs, ham, and sausage. It also usually offers grandma and white pizzas by the slice. 6512 Southeast Federal Highway, Stewart, 772-287-8855, website The pizzeria opened in 2025 with the dream of serving the perfect slice. They use recipes passed down through generations, bringing authentic Italian flavors to every dish. The pizzas are made with fresh ingredients and their signature sauce. 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
Supreme, Hawaiian, Grandma, BLT, Green Pepper, and Pepperoni and Sausage Pizzas. 2946 Southwest Map Road, Palm City, 772-672-5615. Website: The Leno family moved from the New York City borough of Brooklyn 45 years ago with a dream of opening a New York-style pizzeria using authentic recipes developed by the family matriarch, Philomena Leno. John and Louis Leno opened their first Big Apple location over 25 years ago in the Martin Square Mall in Stewart. 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Florida grocery stores open and closed on Memorial Day. Memorial Day is widely considered the unofficial start of summer in the United States, but the holiday is a day of remembrance and commemoration for military members who lost their lives in service. Memorial Day is one of 11 federal holidays in the United States, which means federal, state and local government offices and agencies will be closed. Here's what will be opened and closed on Memorial Day. Memorial Day is always celebrated on the last Monday of May, which falls on May 25th this year. Memorial Day weekend starts on Friday, May 22nd, and lasts through the holiday until Monday. Yes, Memorial Day is one of 11 permanent federal holidays. Banks: all Federal Reserve banks and branches will be open on the Friday before the holiday, but closed on Monday, May 25th. Postal Service: U.S. Post Office locations will be closed, and mail delivery will be paused until Tuesday. UPS and FedEx deliveries will be paused on Monday, but both companies have options for urgent, 24/7/365 delivery. Yes. Publix will be open on Memorial Day. 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Aldi stores will be open, but will have limited hours. 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Aldi is only closed on 4 holidays: New Year's Day, Easter, Thanksgiving, and Christmas Day. All Winn-Dixie grocery and liquor stores will be open regular business hours on Memorial Day. Walmart stores will be open during their regular hours from 6 a.m. to 11 p.m. on Memorial Day. Sprouts will be open on Memorial Day. Yes, Target will be open on Memorial Day. Store hours vary by location, so check with your local store on its holiday hours. Costco will be closed on Memorial Day. It is one of 7 days the warehouse stores are closed, according to the company's website. Sam's Club will be open from 8 a.m. to 8 p.m. for Plus members and 9 a.m. to 8 p.m. for Club members on Memorial Day, according to the company's website. Olivia Franklin is TC Palm's trending reporter. You can contact her at olivia.franklin@tcpalm.com, 317-627-8048, or follow her on X at @live_5. HoaQ and Amp, a same vendor for years, don't we have to seek competitive bids? Question: our HoA has used the same mulch vendor for the last 10 years and I am not aware that the board has ever sought other bids. The board is claiming that the contract just automatically renews every year at a favorable rate. Does the board need to obtain bids? MN, Vero Beach, St. Lucie Online. Florida Attorney General James Uthmeyer comments on HoA gun letter. Florida Attorney General James Uthmeyer said a Tradition Community Association Incorporated letter on prohibiting guns in common areas violates Florida law. He posted his comment in a May 21 statement on X. The rule about firearms applies to all owners, tenants, guests, contractors while in common area facilities. In the statement, Uthmeyer referred to Florida Statute 790.251(4)(e), which states no public or private employer may terminate the employment of or otherwise discriminate against an employee,
or expel a customer or invitee for exercising his or her constitutional right to keep and bear arms. Uthmeyer said the rule infringes upon a fundamental constitutional right and is unenforceable. He gave the association until June 1 to confirm in writing that it will not enforce the firearm rule, and if the association refuses, he and his office will take appropriate action to enforce the law. Port St. Lucie Police Department released a statement May 15 stating the letter is not Florida law, therefore, not enforced by the agency. The Port St. Lucie Police Department enforces Florida state law, not private HOA policies or community association rules, the agency stated in the news release. A state appeals court on September 10, 2025, ruled that Florida's ban on openly carrying guns is unconstitutional. Open carry means you can publicly carry a legally owned firearm that is kept in plain sight or partially concealed, usually holstered. In Florida, openly carrying a firearm has been a second-degree misdemeanor with a $500 fine or a maximum of 60 days in jail. Olivia Franklin is TC Palm's trending reporter. You can contact her at olivia.franklin@tcpalm.com, 317-627-8048, or follow her on X at @liv_5. Florida Shake Shack to open first Treasure Coast store. Shake Shack will open a new store in Port St. Lucie, according to plans it submitted to the city February 11. The plans were approved March 30, which will make this the first Shake Shack on the Treasure Coast. There are currently 24 Shake Shack locations in Florida according to the company's website. The Shake Shack will be at 200 Northwest Peacock Boulevard, next to the Texas Roadhouse, according to the city's website. Shake Shack is a chain that serves burgers, fries, frozen custard, hot dogs, and more. It was started by Danny Meyer in 2001 in Madison Square Park in New York City as a single hot dog stand. Olivia Franklin is TC Palm's trending reporter. You can contact her at olivia.franklin@tcpalm.com, 317-627-8048, or follow her on X at @liv_5. St. Lucie County overhauls economic incentive and tax break programs. St. Lucie County. The County Commission unanimously approved an overhaul of its economic development incentive program May 19, with the goal of increasing the quality of eligible projects. Martin Online. Florida bridge closure might mean months of traffic delays. The old Roosevelt Bridge, in place years before the high-rise version was complete in 1996, will again receive some tender loving care after 30 years. Beginning in 2027, drivers should expect traffic delays. Florida project plans include Starbucks, dentist, Del Taco, and more plans for a new shopping center near Stewart off of South Kanner Highway. South of Southeast Salerno Road includes several national and regional chains. The project is expected to be complete by the end of 2026, according to Jeremiah Barron and AMP, Co-Commercial Real Estate. Here's what to know about the new shopping center. Olivia Franklin is TC Palm's trending reporter. You can contact her at olivia.franklin@tcpalm.com, 317-627-8048, or follow her on X at @liv_5. Real Estate Online. $1.8 million renovated Pensacola Cottage has history and charm. Hot property editors note, Home of the Week is a paid sponsorship and prints in our Friday real estate section. This beautifully restored 1916 cottage on East Zaragoza Street has had every detail considered and nothing compromised. The location is just as remarkable as the home itself. Steps from Palafox Street, one of the top-ranked main streets in America, it places world-class dining, boutiques, and waterfront culture entirely within reach on foot for a truly walkable lifestyle. Arrive through a professionally landscaped front patio that whispers of warm evenings and unhurried mornings. Inside, hard pine hardwood floors, soaring ceilings, and designer lighting from Design Within Reach reflect the breezy elegance the Gulf Coast does best. 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The recently renovated chef's kitchen is finished with all new cabinets, gas range, bar seating, and designer fixtures. 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
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A lush courtyard connects the main house to a private guest studio complete with its own full bath. 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This is downtown Pensacola living at its most refined, where a century-old home has been lovingly reimagined for the way we live today. 433 East Zaragoza Street, Pensacola. 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The Mark Lee Team obituaries. Today, Donna Margaret Miranda, 65, passed away May 19, 2026. 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
1: 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Published in Treasure Coast. 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Published in Treasure Coast. Harold L. Charette. Harold L. Charette, 89, of Palm City, Florida, and formerly of Southington, CT, passed away peacefully at his home on Saturday, May 9, 2026. He was the beloved husband of the late Joanne Morato Charette. Born on January 9, 1937 in Fort Kent, Maine, Harold was the son of the late Leon and Rose Hebert Charette. Harold owned and operated Charette Builders in Southington Court for many years, and later in life, Port Clinton Marina in CT and Pelican's Nest Marina in FL. Harold was a founding member of the Bank of Southington, an avid boater, and proudly served his country with the National Guard. He took great pride in his work, and was known for his strong work ethic, devotion to his family, and kind heart. Harold will be deeply missed by all who knew and loved him. He is survived by his children, Scott Charette, and his wife Michelle of Port St. Lucie, Florida, Jeffrey Charette and his wife Candace of Hooksett, New Hampshire, and Gail Kirstein and her husband Harold of Boca Raton, Florida, his longtime loving companion, Nina Butkiewicz of Palm City, his sister, Gloria Frances Sear, and her husband Leonard of Southington, and his brother Albert Charette of Cheshire. He also leaves behind four cherished grandchildren and six great-grandchildren. His funeral will be held on Monday, May 18, at 10:15 a.m. from the Della Vecchia Funeral Home, 211 North Main Street Southington to St. Dominic Church 1050 Flanders Road Southington, for a Mass of Christian burial at 11 a.m. Burial will follow in St. Thomas Cemetery, where he will be laid to rest beside his beloved wife. Calling hours will be Sunday at the funeral home from 1 to 4 p.m. To leave a message of remembrance for the family, please visit www.delavecchiasouthington.com, posted online on May 13, 2026, published in Treasure Coast. Harry Howard Bauman. Harry Howard Bauman of Stewart died Tuesday, May 5, 2026. He was 70 years old. Harry was born on November 19, 1955. Harry graduated from Babylon High School, New York, and attended Roger Williams University. Harry traveled the world and especially enjoyed visiting the Bahamas. He loved boating, reading, and spending time with friends and family. He is survived by his brother Michael Gensler, his sisters-in-law Marianne Gensler and Lori Gensler, his brother-in-law Malcolm McGeehan, his nephews Maximilian Gensler, Alexander Gensler, Sam McGeehan, Tyler Gensler, Michael Gensler, Brendan Gensler, and John Gensler, his nieces Jillian Haggerty, Jordan, and Kateri Gensler, and his great-niece Charlotte Haggerty and great-nephew Weston Haggerty. A funeral liturgy will be held at 1 p.m. on Friday, May 22, at St. Andrew Catholic Church in Stewart, Florida. In lieu of flowers, donations may be made to the American Cancer Society, cancer.org, or Treasure Coast Hospice, treasurehealth.org. Posted online on May 14, 2026, published in Treasure Coast. Horton Brett Blodgett at 69, passed away May 9, 2026. 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Posted online on May 15, 2026, published in Treasure Coast. John Brandt May 19, 1942 to April 8, 2026. John Raymond Brandt, 83, of Attleboro, Massachusetts, reunited with his daughter Ellen, who was taken from us far too soon. John lived a life defined by service, kindness, and friendship. After proudly serving in the U.S. Army, John became a broker and worked to help many people in the insurance field. He was well known throughout the community and never met a stranger because he considered everybody a friend. He is survived by his loving wife Dory Leshy Brandt, and stepdaughter Liliana Leshy. He is also survived by his son Neil Brandt, his granddaughter Ashley Falino, his grandson Stephen Lemoyne, as well as his cherished great-grandchildren Christian, Briella, and Luke Falino. John was a good man who was deeply loved and will be missed by all lives he touched. For those wanting to say a last goodbye, a military burial will be held June 2, 2026 at 1 p.m. South Florida National Cemetery, Row 3, posted online on May 18, 2026, published in Treasure Coast. Joseph A. Johnson Jr. 92, passed away May 12, 2026. 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Troy Wayne Draughty January 4, 1952 May 10, 2026 Troy Wayne Draughty, 74, of F.T. Pierce, Florida, passed away peacefully on May 10, 2026, surrounded by his loving family. Troy was preceded in death by his wife of 27 years, Pam Draughty, his sister, Darlene, and his parents William, Buss, and Mary Jane Draughty. He is survived by his loving wife of 24 years, Diandrati, his children, Jennifer, Chris,

respect as a dedicated entrepreneur who generously gave back to his community. But it was his family that was his greatest accomplishment, and he never missed an opportunity to share a proud word about his children, grandchildren, and great-grandchildren. Troy proudly served his country as an army mechanic early in life. Those who knew him will remember his love for life's adventures and sharing those adventures with the ones he loved, whether those were peaceful days fishing on the lake, exploring the waters of Hawaii or the Keys, or a week at the races, cheering on, bossing around, his crew and team, which often included his son, Justin. On May 13, 1981, Troy's life changed forever when he and his first wife, Pam, accepted Jesus Christ as their Lord and Savior. From that day forward, Troy lived fully for Christ. He became a bold witness for his faith, never missing an opportunity to share the gospel. Many will remember the impromptu Bible studies he held on his property and his spiritual gift of evangelism that touched countless lives and impacted eternity. A man of strong faith, deep love for his family, and unwavering conviction, Troy led by example. He gave generously, taught patiently, and loved unconditionally. Troy leaves behind a powerful legacy of business success, adventure, and most importantly, a life devoted to Jesus Christ. Funeral services will be held on Thursday, May 21, 2026, at Christ Fellowship in Port St. Lucie. Visitation will begin at 10 a.m., with the memorial service at 11 a.m. Graveside services will follow at White City Cemetery. In lieu of flowers, donations may be made in Troy's memory to Grace Way Village, an organization serving residents in St. Lucie County who struggle with poverty, food scarcity, homelessness, and other essential needs. Matthew 25:21, KJV. His Lord said unto him, "Well done, thou good and faithful servant." Posted online on May 13, 2026. Published in Treasure Coast. Walter Roland Chagrin Jr. 67, passed away May 15, 2026. 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Published in Treasure Coast. 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Posted online on May 15, 2026. Published in Treasure Coast. 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Sculpture in Tradition Small Bites, tucked away near St. Lucie River at 1313 West Midway Road. Valeria Bartra is TC Palm's food reporter. Contact her at valeria.bartra@tcpalm.com, 772-978-2246, or follow her on Instagram at vbartragerno. Food reporter says favorite restaurant for appetizers and drinks. TC Palm. Entertainment reporter Valeria Bartra grew up on the Treasure Coast, specifically in Port St. Lucie and Fort Pierce. Since she attended St. Andrew's Episcopal Academy from pre-K through her sophomore year of high school, she watched a lot of the culinary growth in downtown Fort Pierce. Q. Why go to downtown Fort Pierce for a night out? What's your favorite place to get appetizers and drinks? I remember when the P.P. Cobb General Store sold candy and tuna salad sandwiches, when Second Street Bistro first opened, and when I took guitar lessons in my mother's downtown art gallery in the 111 building after school. I also remember when the Brawford Steakhouse opened. I remember the Brawford Steakhouse went through many phases and has evolved into the Fort Steakhouse. I was too young to enjoy anything other than the food, but since turning 21, I've joined my mother and sister on many girls' nights at the restaurant. Q. What is the Fort Steakhouse known for? The Fort Steakhouse is known for, of course, its steak, drink selection, and higher-end atmosphere. For a long time, the Fort Steakhouse was one of the very few, if not the only,
less casual places to have a meal, appetizers, or a drink in Fort Pierce's.

0: beautiful, historic downtown. 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Indian River Online Memorial Day Holiday Rocket Launch in Florida. When is SpaceX liftoff? A So Florida thing is coming up and on a holiday, too, a Memorial Day morning rocket launch is on the schedule. SpaceX plans to kick off the federal holiday with a Falcon 9 rocket launch from Cape Canaveral, delivering more Starlink internet satellites to orbit. The liftoff is set for no earlier than 7:41 a.m. Monday, May 25th, from Launch Complex 40 at Cape Canaveral Space Force Station. If needed, SpaceX has until 11:41 a.m. to make the launch window. The mission, known as Starlink 10-47, will launch 29 of the company's Starlink satellites to orbit. The Falcon 9 rocket will travel on a northeast trajectory after liftoff. The rocket's first stage booster will land on the A Shortfall of Gravitas drone ship in the Atlantic Ocean. Though rockets here launch from NASA's Kennedy Space Center or Cape Canaveral Space Force Station, people on the Treasure Coast can sometimes see this phenomenon. Weather permitting and depending on cloud cover and trajectory, a rocket launch from Florida's Space Coast could be visible as far north as Jacksonville Beach and as far south as West Palm Beach. When there's a launch window in the middle of the night or very early morning, there's an opportunity for unique photos. The rocket lights up the dark sky, and the conch rail after makes for a great photo. Below is more information on the next rocket launch from Florida and suggestions on where to watch it. Is there a launch today? NASA, SpaceX, Blue Origin rocket launch schedule in Florida. For questions or comments, email USA Today Network Space Reporters Rick Neal at rneal@floridatoday.com, Brooke Edwards at bedwards@floridatoday.com or Eric Lagata at lagiata@usatoday.com. For more space news from the USA Today Network, visit floridatoday.com/space. Rockets in Florida launch from NASA's Kennedy Space Center near Merritt Island, or Cape Canaveral Space Force Station, and people in and around Brevard County usually have the best chance at seeing a rocket light up the sky. A rocket launch with a northeast trajectory can be visible as far north as Jacksonville Beach, Florida, which is about 160 miles north of Cape Canaveral, about a 2-hour and 30-minute car ride, depending on which route you take. Rocket launches with a southeast trajectory can be seen as far south as West Palm Beach, Florida, which is about 150 miles south of Cape Canaveral, about a 2-hour and 20-minute car ride. Rocket launches are most visible from the Space Coast, where they launch from, and are often visible from the Treasure Coast and Volusia County as well. NASA content, including some rocket launches, is available to watch through NASA Plus on desktop, both from its official site and YouTube. The platform is also available to download as a mobile app on smartphones. All NASA Plus content is also available to those who have Prime Video downloaded on any of their devices, whether it be a smartphone or smart TV. The content, which does not require a Prime subscription to view, is one of Prime Video's fast channels, free ad-supported television. Viewers can find it under Prime's live TV section at the top of the screen when they open the app. Liana Norman and Jennifer Sang-Alung are trending reporters for the USA Today Network Florida, covering pop culture, rocket launches, Florida wildlife, breaking news and more. 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Here's who won TC Palms poll for best moussaka on the Treasure Coast. Which Treasure Coast restaurant serves the best moussaka? Here's the results of our poll. Nominate top teachers for new season of TC Palm Teacher of the Week. While the end of the 2025 to 2026 school year is quickly approaching, it's the start of a new year for the TC Palm Teacher of the Week. Now is the time to celebrate all the amazing teachers who have gone above and beyond for their students. Did your child's teacher stay late after school or during lunch to make sure their students passed a critical test? Did a teacher do something special during class that made learning especially fun? Or do you know of a teacher who gave a struggling student some kind words of encouragement? TC Palm wants to recognize those teachers who make a difference in their students' lives. To do that, we need readers' help. Over the past year, TC Palm received hundreds of nominations from across the Treasure Coast for teachers readers felt deserved recognition. As this is one of TC Palm's most popular feature with readers, we are ready to do this all again. A new poll begins May 31st, and polls will continue through the summer. Summer camp teachers and counselors also are eligible to be nominated. Who can be nominated? Any current teacher or coach from an Indian River, St. Lucie, or Martin County public, private or charter school, after-school program, summer camp, or summer school. Teachers can be from a traditional classroom, a specials area such as art, music, or physical education, or a pull-out instructor from a gifted program or speech therapy. An after-school dance teacher, a tutor working at a community organization or an athletic coach also can be nominated. Teachers nominated in the first year are eligible to be nominated again for the 2026 to 2027 year. The nomination form asks for a brief description of the teacher, including why they are being nominated, and for information which won't be published to verify the submission. Here's how it works. Anyone can complete and submit the online form to nominate a teacher. Each week, TC Palm selects four nominated teachers for that week's poll, and readers vote for their favorite. The top vote-getter will be named Teacher of the Week. Once banned in schools, AI now embraced as a learning tool. The poll, each new Teacher of the Week poll launches on Sunday, with the names and schools of that week's nominees. Poll voting ends noon Friday, and the Teacher of the Week is announced. How voting is tabulated? TC Palm uses a software program to generate its polls and tabulates each vote. Safeguards are put in place to ensure votes are cast by verified humans. This also eliminates ways to manipulate the polls or votes. The TC Palm Teacher of the Week poll receives hundreds of votes, often simultaneously, which sometimes may account for a teacher's percentages going down despite supporters voting consistently. TC Palm Teacher of the Year. At the end of the 2026 to 2027 school year, TC Palm compiles all teachers nominated for Teacher of the Week to create a top 16 list. TC Palm goes strictly by the number of votes cast in the Teacher's Feature Week, so sometimes teachers might be placed in the top 16 even though they did not win the Teacher of the Week. The Teacher of the Year poll is a bracket-style format that narrows down the top 16, until the final round decides the winner. Colleen Wixon is the Indian River County Government Watchdog reporter for TC Palm and Treasure Coast newspapers. Which Florida restaurant offers the best crepes in the area? Crepes and galettes are a versatile, pancake-like dish that originated in France and can be enjoyed for breakfast, lunch, or dinner. Crepes are made from flour, milk, and eggs, which make them soft and subtly sweet and perfect for sweet ingredients such as fruit, jams, syrups, whipped cream and powdered sugar. Galettes are made from buckwheat flour, which make them crisp and hearty, perfect for savory ingredients such as meats, cheeses, and vegetables. When you're craving crepes, What's your favorite restaurant on the Treasure Coast? If you don't see your favorite listed, type your selection into the other box. And if you can't see the poll below or you're having trouble with it, click here to go directly to it. The poll closes at 11 p.m., May 30, 2026. St. Lucie Online Fire Damages Home in Florida, Red Cross provides help. St. Lucie County Fire District crews worked May 23 to extinguish a house fire that left no one injured, an agency spokesperson stated. Crews were called shortly before 2 p.m. to the home in the 1300 block of Oakmont Lane, according to Fire District spokesperson Taylor Peden. The location is just west of US 1 off Southeast Veterans Memorial Parkway. The home was about 30% involved with flames when firefighters arrived. Nearby homes were evacuated as a precaution as firefighters worked to extinguish the blaze. The cause is under investigation. Peden stated a homeowner was among those who called 911. There were no reported injuries. Red Cross officials came to the scene to provide emergency help to two people. Will Greenlee is a breaking news reporter for TC Palm. Follow Will on X at Off the Beat Tweet or reach him by phone at 772-267-7926. Email him at will.greenlee@tcpalm.com. St. Lucie Mets, Legacy Donor Services Foundation raise awareness, honor donor families. Port St. Lucie April was Donate Life Month and Legacy Donor Services collaborated with the St. Lucie Mets for a meaningful Make the Save, Save a Life home game on April 11th, in honor of donor heroes and to raise awareness of organ, eye, and tissue donation. This year's game honored 41 donor hero families and celebrated the lives of three recipients. Over 150 family members of donor heroes were in attendance. Before the game, there was a Donate Life flag raising, followed by family members of donor heroes placing leaves with messages to their loved ones on an iron tree in honor of this year's Donate Life Month theme, Leave a Legacy. The St. Lucie Mets paid tribute to donor heroes on field and celebrated the success of transplantation with the opening pitch being thrown by tissue recipient Demetrius Gallet. Demetrius survived a devastating house fire at age 8, one that claimed the lives of his great-grandparents, and he has endured more than 45 surgeries. Demetrius was all smiles when throwing his first pitch surrounded by the first responders, retired firefighters Lieutenant Steve Burns and Rob Teal, who saved his life. Demetrius has turned his hardship into advocacy and hope. The program opened with a beautiful rendition of the national anthem sung by Lucia Bella Falabinano, whose father Julio Binano became a donor after a tragic accident, when Lucia was just 4 months old. The event included activities for all ages. Legacy Donor Services Foundation had a booth with giveaways, a t-shirt toss during the seventh inning stretch, and post-game fireworks. A highlight of the game was the players wearing special jerseys designed to spotlight Donate Life Month. The St. Lucie Mets, in collaboration with Legacy Donor Services Foundation, held a special auction for these exclusive jerseys, with all proceeds going to the nonprofit Donor Heroes. Proceeds will go toward educational scholarships for young adults whose loved ones are donor heroes and support the publication of activity books that educate children about organ, eye, and tissue donation. 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Sports Online: A's at San Diego Padres. Odds, picks and predictions: the A's, 26-26, and San Diego Padres, 31-20, close out their three-game series in San Diego, California, Sunday. First pitch from Petco Park is at 4:10 p.m. Eastern Time. Let's analyze MLB odds around the A's versus Padres odds and make our expert MLB picks and predictions for the best bets. Season series: Padres lead 2-0. The A's entered the series on three-game winning streak, but are a loss away from getting swept. After a 7-3 defeat Friday in the opener, they were shut out 2-0 Saturday, despite only allowing two hits. SPJT Ginn, 2 1/3 IP, 0 H, 2 ER, 6 BB, 4 K, fell to 2-3, and the offense was held to only five hits. The Padres have won six of their last eight games. SP Lucas Giolito got the win, 5 IP, 4 H, 0 ER, 0 BB, 4 K, while four relievers pitched an inning each, with closer Mason Miller earning his 16th save. The Padres scored their runs when a Fernando Tatis was hit by a pitch with the bases loaded and on an RBI ground out by 1B Ty France. RHP Luis Medina vs. RHP Michael King Medina, 1-1, 2.41 ERA, opens for the first time this season and is making his 15th appearance. He has a 1.18 whip, 9 BB, and 18 K in 18 2/3 innings. King, 4-2, 2.31 ERA, makes his 11th start. He has a 1.06 whip, 3.7 BB slash 9 and 9.1 K slash 9 in 58 1/3 innings. Provided by BetMGM Sportsbook, access USA Today sports scores and sports betting odds hub for a full list. Lines last updated at 10:56 a.m. Eastern Time. 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Sign up today. Padres 5, A's 2. The A's are 16-13 on the road this season, but won their last two road series. They are 6-10 against teams with winning records. The Padres are a modest 15-12 at home, but are 5-2 in their last seven at Petco. They have completed two home series sweeps this season. And King has been very good, 0.96 ERA, in his last three starts. Expect a Padres sweep, but the run line will give you better value for either team rather than the Padres ML Pass. 9 of the Padres' last 11 wins have been by 2-plus runs, while 10 of the last 13 losses for the A's have been by multiple runs. The A's 16-7 ATS as road underdogs, but the Padres are a respectable 7-7 ATS as home favorites. Bet Padres minus 1.5, plus 125. 8 of King's 10 starts, including his last 4, have not reached 8 total runs. 7 of the Padres' last 10 wins have had totals below 8. Bet under 7.5, minus 110. For more sports betting picks and tips, check out sportsbookwire.com and BetFTW. 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Chicago White Sox at San Francisco Giants odds, picks and predictions. The Chicago White Sox, 26-25, and San Francisco Giants, 21-31, close out their three-game series in San Francisco, California, Sunday. First pitch from Oracle Park is at 4:05 p.m. Eastern Time. Let's analyze MLB odds around the White Sox vs. Giants odds and make our expert MLB picks and predictions for the best bets. Season series, tied 1-1, the White Sox have gone 3-3 in their last six games, alternating wins and losses in that stretch, but they are 9-4 in their last 13 games. They beat the Giants in the opener September 4th Friday, but lost the second game October 3rd Saturday as minus 103 underdogs as the over, 9, hit. RP Eric Fedt took the loss, 3-1/3 IP, 10 H, 8 ER, 2 BB, 3 K. The Giants snapped a four-game skid with the win Saturday. They had 14 hits, and five players had two hits. Of Harrison Bader drove in four with two hits, including a home run, and of Casey Schmidt hit his 10th HR and had 3 RBIs. LHP Noah Schultz vs. LHP Robbie Ray Schultz, 2-3, 4.93 ERA, makes his 8th career start. The 22-year-old rookie has a 1.30 whip, 5.5 BB slash 9 and 8.3 K slash 9 in 34 2/3 innings. Ray, 3-6, 4.28 ERA, makes his 11th start. He has a 1.32 whip, 3.6 BB/9 and 8.2 K/9 in 54 2/3 innings. Provided by BetMGM Sportsbook, access USA Today Sports Scores and Sports Betting Odds Hub for a full list. 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Sign up today. Giants 4, White Sox 3. The White Sox are 12-14 on the road and have lost their last three road finales. The Giants are 10-13 at home, but 4-1 in Rays home starts. Ray has allowed just two runs over his last three home starts. Bet Giants, -120. The Giants' last eight covers have been outright wins, so the ML gives you much better value than the run line for the Giants. Pass. Six of the last eight for the White Sox have had totals of 9 or more. Six of the Giants' last seven have, as well. However, four of Ray's five home starts have not reached 9 total runs. Bet under 8, -110. For more sports betting picks and tips, check out sportsbookwire.com and BetFTW. 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Colorado Avalanche at Vegas Golden Knights at odds, picks and predictions. The Colorado Avalanche visit the Vegas Golden Knights Sunday for Game 3 of the NHL Western Conference. The opening face-off at T-Mobile Arena in Las Vegas, Nevada, will be at 8 p.m. Eastern Time, ESPN. Let's analyze NHL odds around the Avalanche versus Golden Knights odds and make our expert NHL picks and predictions. Series, Golden Knights lead 2-0. Colorado finds itself in a hole after letting a 1-0 lead through 49 minutes of Game 2 slip away and devolve into a disappointing 3-1, under 6, loss. The Avalanche were favored in the first two games of the series, which were played on home ice. But they now head to the desert looking for signs of life after having been dominant through two rounds of the playoffs. Vegas clawed its way to the Game 2 triumph after a relative cruise control effort in the series opener, April 2, Wednesday. LW Ivan Barbashev scored the game-winning second goal at 11:22 of the third and figured in all three Vegas scores, one goal, two assists. In these playoffs, the Knights have now won five of their last six on road ice. Provided by BetMGM Sportsbook, access USA Today Sports Scores and Sports Betting Odds Hub for a full list. Lines last updated at 7:12 a.m. Eastern Time. Scott Wedgwood, 2026 Playoffs, 7-3, 2.30 GAA, 0.912 SV percent, versus Carter Hart, 2026 Playoffs, 10-4, 2.25 GAA, 0.924 SV percent. Wedgwood has started Colorado's first two games in this set. On Thursday, he allowed two goals on 24 Vegas shots. The Knights' third goal was an empty netter. Prior to this series, Wedgwood had not filed back-to-back losses since January 4 to 6. Hart, who stopped 29 of 30 shots Friday, is on a roll. The 27-year-old registered a 0.935 SV percent in Vegas' second-round series win over the Anaheim Ducks. He has filed 65 saves while allowing just three goals, 0.956 SV percent, in this series. Golden Knights 4, Avalanche 3. Vegas is 5-1 over its last six games. Wedgwood faced the Knights twice in the regular season, and he posted a shaky 0.854 SV percent. Mix in his series so far, and the AVS could well be looking at a change between the pipes. G. Mackenzie Blackwood owns an 0.872 SV percent across 37 minutes this postseason and an 0.888 SV percent in 10 career playoff contests. So the cavalry may not be much of a cavalry. In the other net, Hart would appear to have the hot hand. And he has allowed just five combined goals over his last three home playoff starts. Since April 7, the Avalanche have played 17 games, and they have lost just four times. Three of those losses have been to this Vegas club. All that noted, the Knights were the call in this corner each of the first two games. but the metrics on actual vs deserved for the AVS what Colorado has done in creating and preventing scoring chances in 5-on-5 play has started to swing back the other way. The Knights are still just a good enough price here to warrant a play. But consider going in on Vegas, +118, with a half measure at most. More juice here, avoid. The total has gone over in 4 of Vegas' last 5 games home games against Colorado. And the over is 6-3 across the AVS last 9 games. The 5-on-5 analytics are bullish on the offensive production potential on both sides. And until Friday when the combined power plays went 0-for-6, both clubs had been operating at a greater than 25% clip on the man advantage during the playoffs. Colorado has scored just 3 goals this series. It had tallied 4.83 goals per game over its previous 6 games, so big time production is not too far in the rearview mirror. Bet the over 6, -105. For more sports betting picks and tips, check out sportsbookwire.com and BetFTW. 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Oklahoma City Thunder at San Antonio Spurs odds, picks, and predictions. The Oklahoma City Thunder and San Antonio Spurs meet Sunday for Game 4 of the Western Conference Finals. Tip in San Antonio, Texas is at 8 p.m. Eastern Time, NBC/Peacock. Let's analyze NBA odds around the Thunder versus Spurs odds and make our expert NBA picks and predictions for the best bets. Best of 7 series, Thunder lead 2-1, Spurs won regular season series 4-1 after evening up the series in Game 2, the Thunder rolled to a 123-108 road win in Game 3 Friday as 2.5-point favorites with the over, 219.5, cashing. Shai Gilgeous-Alexander led Oklahoma City with 26 points, but hit only 6 of 17 shots. He was 12-for-12 at the free throw line. Jared McCain came off the bench to score 24. The Spurs have lost back-to-back games after opening the series with a 122-115 win. San Antonio opened with a 15-0 lead and had a 5-point lead after the first quarter in Game 3, but were outscored 97-77 throughout the rest of the game. Victor Wembanyama scored 26 points with 4 rebounds and 2 blocks. Devin Vassell scored 20 points and pulled down 7 rebounds. Provided by BetMGM Sportsbook, access USA Today Sports Scores and Sports Betting Odds Hub for a full list. Lines last updated at 6:53 a.m. Eastern Time. Thunder Spurs for most recent updates. Official NBA Injury Report. Thunder 119, Spurs 112. Bet Thunder +115. The Spurs being favored at home with their backs against the wall makes sense, but the Thunder have taken firm control of the series. San Antonio doesn't have the offensive firepower to keep up. Being without Williams for most of the last 2 games has had little impact on Oklahoma City's deep roster. As great as Wembanyama is, he needs help to beat a team like the Thunder, and he isn't getting much of it. Bet Thunder +2.5, -110. The money line is the better value, but if you're a more conservative bettor, OKC plus the points is a fine bet. Oklahoma City has won by at least 5 points in each of its victories during the postseason, with 7 of those by double digits. Both teams are 6-4 ATS over their last 10 games. Bet over 218.5, -115. These teams have smashed the over in every game of the series, combining for at least 231 points in each matchup. The Thunder are 9-1 in favor of the over in their last 10 games, and the Spurs are 8-2. For more sports betting picks and tips, check out sportsbookwire.com and BetFTW. 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Access more NBA coverage, Hoops Hype Celtics Wire Nets Wire Rockets Wire Sixers Wire Thunder Wire Warriors Wire LeBron Wire Rookie Wire List Wire What channel is the UNC Georgia Tech ACC Championship game on? On Saturday afternoon, the UNC baseball team dominated Pitt for a fourth time this season, winning 13-5 in the ACC tournament semifinals. On Sunday afternoon, North Carolina, October 1, 45, 22-8 ACC, will be playing for its second straight ACC championship. The Diamond Heels will battle Georgia Tech, which won the ACC regular season championship, at 12 p.m. on the Truist Field grass in Charlotte, NC. It's fitting that Sunday's championship clash is between the top two seeds, which treated college baseball fans to a classic series in mid-April. UNC won the first two games of that battle between top teams, shocking many with a 12-2 mercy rule on April 18, before the Yellow Jackets, 47-9, 25-5 ACC, took Sunday's finale. North Carolina is searching for its second straight ACC championship, after obliterating Clemson by a 14-4 mark in 2025. Georgia Tech is in strong position to capture its first conference tournament crown since 2014, while a third consecutive NCAA tournament appearance is all but guaranteed. The Diamond Heels are currently projected as a top four NCAA tournament seed and regional host, both of which they should get regardless of Sunday's result. UNC is fighting for a higher seed, though, which a win against the Yellow Jackets likely secures. Georgia Tech is in a similar NCAA tournament spot to North Carolina, already projected to a top five seed. Given the Yellow Jackets are the ACC's top seed, they can clinch the tournament's top overall seed with a win, assuming UCLA doesn't win the Big Ten tournament. If you're in Charlotte or looking for Sunday plans, consider driving yourself to Truist Field. How often can you say your favorite team plays in a championship? If you're planning to watch the ACC championship on TV, your favorite streaming device, listening on the radio or somewhere else, keep reading below for more broadcast information. TV channel, ESPN2 time, Sunday May 24 at 12 p.m. Radio, Sirius XM, channel 193, website, watch. ESPN North Carolina reached the ACC championship with its deadly, balanced defense and strong bullpen. Georgia Tech mashed its way to the final round, with pitching shining in moments. The Diamond Heels show no signs of slowing down. They'll be playing in front of a UNC heavy crowd Sunday afternoon, in its home state. The Yellow Jackets look to tie their season series against the Diamond Heels, who win their second straight ACC championship. Score prediction, UNC 4, Georgia Tech February 2, 13, versus Indiana, W, 9-4, February 14, doubleheader versus Indiana, W, 12-2 and 4-3, February 17, versus Richmond, W, 10-0, February 18, versus Longwood, W, 5-3, February 20 at East Carolina, W, 10-0, February 21, versus ECU in Durham Bulls Athletic Park, L, 10-3, February 22, versus ECU, T, 3-3, February 24, versus North Carolina A&M, T, W, 9-1, February 25, versus VCU, W, 13-3, February 27, versus L.E. Moyne, W, 16-3, February 28, versus L.E. Moyne, W, 12-2, March 1, versus L.E. Moyne, W, 21-1, March 3, versus Elon, W, 5-1, March 6, versus Virginia, L, 13-3, March 7, versus Yuva, L, 9-2, March 8, versus Yuva, W, 8-7, March 10, versus Bucknell, W, 13-3, March 13, at Cal, W, 8-1, March 14, at Cal, W, 6-2, March 15, at Cal, W, 10-2, March 20, versus Louisville, W, 11-1, March 21, versus Louisville, L, 2-0, March 22, versus Louisville, W, 7-6, March 24, versus South Carolina in Charlotte, NC, W, 9-1, March 28, doubleheader at number 23 Notre Dame, W, 6-5 and 13-7, March 29, at number 23 Notre Dame, W, 15-10, March 31, versus Campbell, W, 5-4, April 2, versus number 22 Boston College, L, 6-1, April 3, versus number 22 Boston College, W, 5-2, April 4, versus number 22 Boston College, W, 8-7, April 7, versus Charlotte, W, 8-4, April 10, at Clemson, L, 9-5, April 11, at Clemson, W, 6-4, April 12, at Clemson, W, 12-5, April 14, versus UNC Wilmington, W, 14-5, April 17, versus number 2 Georgia Tech, W, 5-2, April 18, versus number 2 Georgia Tech, W, 14-4, April 19, versus number 2 Georgia Tech, L, 5-2, April 21, versus High Point, W, 9-2, April 23, at Duke, W, 3-1, April 24, at Duke, L, 3-1, April 25, at Duke, W, 22-5, April 28, versus Coastal Carolina, 7 p.m. May 3, versus Duke, W, 13-0, May 8, versus Pitt, W, 4-1, May 9, versus Pitt, W, 12-2, May 10, versus Pitt, W, 7-3, May 12, at UNC Wilmington, W, 13-7, May 14, at NC State, W, 9-4, May 15, at NC State, W, 17-7, May 16, at NC State, L, 7-2, May 22, versus Virginia Tech in ACC Tournament quarterfinals at Truist Field, Charlotte, NC, W, 10-4, May 23, versus Pitt in ACC Tournament semifinals at Truist Field, Charlotte, N.C., W, 13-5, Houston Astros at Chicago Cubs odds, picks and predictions. The Houston Astros, 22-31, and Chicago Cubs, 29-23, meet Sunday for the final game of a three-game series in Chicago, Illinois. First pitch from Wrigley Field is scheduled for 2:20 p.m. Eastern Time. Let's analyze MLB odds around the Astros versus Cubs and make our expert MLB picks and predictions for the best bets. Season series, Astros lead 2-0. The Astros will go for the sweep Sunday after shutting out the Cubs 3-0 on Saturday as a +126 road underdog with the under 7 hitting. SP Kai Wei Tang, 6 IP, 0 ER, 2 H, 3 BB, 6 K, was outstanding to earn his third win. 1B Christian Walker carried the offense by going 3-for-3 with a home run and all 3 RBIs. The Astros won the Friday opener 4-2. The Cubs have lost 7 straight games and have now been outscored 43-18 during the losing streak. Chicago managed just 3 hits in the shutout loss and never even got a runner into scoring position while leaving 3 men on base. SP Colin Aurier, 7 IP, 3 ER, 4 H, 3 BB, 4 K, 2 HR, fell to 4-3. RHP Peter Lambert versus LHP Shota Imanaga. Lambert, 2-4, 3.57 ERA, makes his 7th start. He has a 1.08 whip, 3.6 BB/9 and 8.9 K/9 in 35 1/3 innings. Imanaga, 4-4, 3.38 ERA, makes his 11th start. He has a 1.04 whip, 2.5 BB/9 and 9.4 K/9 in 58 2/3 innings. Provided by FanDuel Sportsbook, Access USA Today Sports Scores and Sports Betting Odds Hub for a full list. Lines last updated at 12:10 a.m. Eastern Time. 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Astros 4, Cubs 2 bet Astros, plus 125. I'm sticking with the Astros Sunday. The Cubs are just playing really bad baseball right now, dropping 7 straight games while going 2-11 over their last 13. The offense has completely disappeared too, scoring only 18 runs during the losing streak and struggling to come through in big spots. Houston feels like the much hotter team at the moment. Lambert hasn't looked great his last couple of starts, but he's actually been really solid on the road with a 1.74 ERA away from home. On the other side, Imanaga got rocked his last time out at Wrigley, allowing 8 runs on 9 hits. The Astros also match up well against lefties, led by Yordan Alvarez continuing to mash southpaws. Houston just looks like the better team right now, and this feels like a great spot to ride the Cubs slump into a sweep Sunday. Pass. No need to play the run line when you are getting the Astros on the money line at plus odds. Bet under 7.5, minus 115. The under has cashed in 6 of the last 8 meetings between these teams and is 9-1 in Houston's last 10 games overall. It's also 2-0-1 in Lambert's last 3 starts, while the Cubs have gone under in 4 straight games. For more sports betting picks and tips, check out sportsbookwire.com and BetFTW. Follow SportsBookWire on Twitter/X and like us on Facebook. UCLA completes super regional sweep, eliminates UCF softball. UCF's historic 2026 softball season concluded May 23 with a Hollywood ending, just not a happy one. UCLA, 52-8, clinched its NCAA record 34th trip to the Women's College World Series at the Knights' expense, completing a super regional sweep with a 14-4 victory at Easton Stadium in Los Angeles. Alina Garcia homered and drove in a career-high 7 RBIs, and Taylor Tinsley struck out 11 for her second win in as many nights. The Bruins blasted 4 home runs, becoming the first team in Division I history to go deep 200 times in a single season. UCF, 41-19-1, drops to 0-4 all-time in NCAA Super Regional softball games, losing twice in 2022 to eventual national champion Oklahoma. Aubrey Evans gave the Knights their only lead of the series with a leadoff home run in the first inning. Team 25 left everything out on the table, Evans said, referencing the Knights' 25th year of Division I softball. Fans saw that in our play. We never lost belief. We fought until the very end. Factoring in walks and hit batters, the Knights pitching staff issued 20 free passes in 2 nights. Megan Grant, sitting 1 home run shy of matching UCLA's all-time career record, drew 6 walks alone in Supers. Here are 3 takeaways from the finale of the Los Angeles Super Regional. UCF trailed 6-1 in the 5th inning as the odds increased of another run rule defeat. But the bottom of the Knights' order sparked a rally and inspired one final pushback against Tinsley and the Bruins. Destiny Washington provided a pinch-hit single and reached third when Samantha Ray found a hole on the right side of the Bruin infield. Ray stole second, forcing an errant throw by Ramirez and an easy UCF run. Evans lifted a sacrifice fly into foul ground along the left field line to plate Ray. Beth Damon and Izzy Mertes produced back-to-back hits, and Sierra Humphreys walked to reload the bases with 2 down. Freshman catcher Cheyenne Irvin, who checked into the game as a defensive replacement a couple innings after Damon took a foul ball off the hand, missed a go-ahead grand slam by a handful of feet but worked a 9-pitch walk to cut the deficit to 6-4. We're chippy, and we're not going to think it's over until there is no more games to be played, UCF head coach Cindy Ballmalone said. That's them in a nutshell. They don't have to say it, they show it on the field. Tinsley escaped further damage when Coco Jamie sliced a line out to left field. UCLA answered back with 3 runs of its own in the 6th, courtesy of All Big 12 shortstop Garcia's 20th home run. While the Bruins will head to Oklahoma City next week, there could be some concern over the availability of starting second baseman Connie Yabrag. Bragg, a sophomore from Garden Grove, California, limped off the diamond after fouling off a 1-2 pitch from UFC's Isabella Vega. She appeared to twist her right ankle and was in tears before being removed. Chosen to the All-Big Ten second team, Bragg went 0-for-3 in Saturday's game after connecting on a critical three-run homer Friday. For the year, she is hitting .394 with 18 homers and 65 RBIs. There is always the transfer portal caveat in modern college athletics, but if Paul Malone keeps this group of Knights together for 2027, there is every reason to believe it can take another crack at the WCWS. Evans and Ashley Griffin are the only two seniors in the everyday lineup for the Knights. Damon, Mertes, Humphreys, and Kendall Yarnell combined for 57 of the team's program record 73 home runs this spring. Torrey Payne, who started Saturday's game in the circle and pitched six innings in the decisive victory at Florida State, is a true freshman, as are Ava Stewie, Reagan Vocown, and Hildy Dempsey, who was 6-0 with a 1.88 ERA in 41 innings before suffering a season-ending knee injury in late March. Vega, twice an All-Big 12 nominee, won 18 games as a redshirt sophomore. UCF also signed a pair of blue-chip incoming freshmen, according to On3, in outfielders Cameron Waters and Addison Poe. Both players ranked among the nation's top 150 recruits for the 2026 graduating class. "Maybe it didn't happen this year, but we're going to be there," Paul Malone said. "Being able to witness Oklahoma and UCLA at Supers, we're going to be there. We are." Martin Online Florida Great Greek Mediterranean Grill opens new Treasure Coast store. The Great Greek Mediterranean Grill will open another Treasure Coast location in a new shopping center near Stewart. The Great Greek Mediterranean Grill will be at 6801 South Kenner Highway, according to the company's website. There are 13 Great Greek Mediterranean Grill restaurants in Florida, but this will be the second location on the Treasure Coast. The Great Greek Mediterranean Grill opened its first location in 2011 by a Greek-Armenian family. In 2016, Nick Della Penna and Trent Jones took over the first Great Greek Mediterranean Grill and have expanded the chain across over 20 states. The new shopping center, where the Great Greek Mediterranean Grill will be, is expected to be complete by the end of 2026. Olivia Franklin is TC Palm's trending reporter. You can contact her at olivia.franklin@tcpalm.com, 317-627-8048, or follow her on X at @liv_5.
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0: 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Obituaries: All Bernard Burnick, 76, passed away May 12, 2026. 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Published in Treasure Coast. 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Published in Treasure Coast. 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Published in Treasure Coast. 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Posted online on May 19, 2026. Published in Treasure Coast. Gregory Dale Blackman, 68, passed away May 6, 2026. 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Published in Treasure Coast. Harold L. Charette. Harold L. Charette, 89, of Palm City, Florida, and formerly of Southington, CT, passed away peacefully at his home on Saturday, May 9, 2026. He was the beloved husband of the late Joanne Morato Charette. Born on January 9, 1937 in Fort Kent, Maine, Harold was the son of the late Leon and Rose Hebert Charette. Harold owned and operated Charette Builders in Southington Court for many years, and later in life, Port Clinton Marina in CT and Pelican's Nest Marina in FL. Harold was a founding member of the Bank of Southington, an avid boater, and proudly served his country with the National Guard. He took great pride in his work, and was known for his strong work ethic, devotion to his family, and kind heart. Harold will be deeply missed by all who knew and loved him. He is survived by his children, Scott Charette, and his wife Michelle of Port St. Lucie, Florida, Jeffrey Charette and his wife Candace of Hooksett, New Hampshire, and Gail Kirstein and her husband Harold of Boca Raton, Florida, his longtime loving companion, Nina Butkiewicz of Palm City, his sister, Gloria Frances Sear, and her husband Leonard of Southington, and his brother Albert Charette of Cheshire. He also leaves behind four cherished grandchildren and six great-grandchildren. His funeral will be held on Monday, May 18 at 10:15 a.m. from the Della Vecchia Funeral Home, 211 North Main Street, Southington, to St. Dominic Church, 1050 Flanders Road, Southington, for a mass of Christian burial at 11 a.m. Burial will follow in St. Thomas Cemetery, where he will be laid to rest beside his beloved wife. Calling hours will be Sunday at the funeral home from 1 to 4 p.m. To leave a message of remembrance for the family, please visit www.delavecchiasouthington.com. Posted online on May 13, 2026. Published in Treasure Coast. Harry Howard Bauman. Harry Howard Bauman of Stewart died Tuesday, May 5, 2026. He was 70 years old. Harry was born on November 19, 1955. Harry graduated from Babylon High School, New York, and attended Roger Williams University. Harry traveled the world and especially enjoyed visiting the Bahamas. He loved boating, reading, and spending time with friends and family. He is survived by his brother Michael Gensler, his sisters-in-law Marianne Gensler and Lori Gensler, his brother-in-law Malcolm McGeehan, his nephews Maximilian Gensler, Alexander Gensler, Sam McGeehan, Tyler Gensler, Michael Gensler, Brendan Gensler, and John Gensler, his nieces Jillian Haggerty, Jordan, and Kateri Gensler, and his great-niece Charlotte Haggerty and great-nephew Weston Haggerty. A funeral liturgy will be held at 1 p.m. on Friday, May 22, at St. Andrew Catholic Church in Stewart, Florida. In lieu of flowers, donations may be made to the American Cancer Society, cancer.org, or Treasure Coast Hospice, treasurehealth.org. Posted online on May 14, 2026, published in Treasure Coast. Horton Brett Blodgett, 69, passed away May 9, 2020.

He was well known throughout the community and never met a stranger because he considered everybody a friend. He is survived by his loving wife Dori Leshy Brandt, and stepdaughter Liliana Leshy. He is also survived by his son Neil Brandt, his granddaughter Ashley Folino, his grandson Stephen Lemoyne, as well as his cherished great-grandchildren Christian, Briella, and Luke Folino. John was a good man who was deeply loved and will be missed by all lives he touched. For those wanting to say a last goodbye, a military burial will be held June 2, 2026 at 1 p.m. South Florida National Cemetery, Row 3, posted online on May 18, 2026 published in Treasure Coast. Joseph A. Johnson Jr. 92, passed away May 12, 2026. 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Loretta and Montana 88, passed away May 15, 2026. 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Thomas Frank Haas 88, passed away May 12, 2026. 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Troy Wayne Draughty January 4, 1952 May 10, 2026 Troy Wayne Draughty, 74, of F.T. Pierce, Florida, passed away peacefully on May 10, 2026, surrounded by his loving family. Troy was preceded in death by his wife of 27 years, Pam Draughty, his sister, Darlene, and his parents William, Buss, and Mary Jane Draughty. He is survived by his loving wife of 24 years, Diane Draughty, his children, Jennifer, Chris, Potorf, Justin, Rhonda, Draughty, Chris, Danielle, Steele, Michael Steele, and Chase Steele, his siblings, Terry, Philip, and Vince, Karen, Draughty, grandchildren Caleb, Rebecca, Potorf, Taylor, Layton, Chambers, Morgan, Maya, Kaylee, Caleb, and Maddox Draughty, Hannah, Mallory, and Walker Steele, and great-grandchildren Margot Potorf, Cooper, and Olivia Chambers. Born on January 4, 1952 in F.T. Pierce, Troy built a successful life rooted in hard work, family, and faith. He founded and grew a thriving concrete business in F.T. Pierce, earning respect as a dedicated entrepreneur who generously gave back to his community. But it was his family that was his greatest accomplishment, and he never missed an opportunity to share a proud word about his children, grandchildren, and great-grandchildren. Troy proudly served his country as an army mechanic early in life. Those who knew him will remember his love for life's adventures and sharing those adventures with the ones he loved, whether those were peaceful days fishing on the lake, exploring the waters of Hawaii or the Keys, or a week at the races, cheering on, bossing around, his crew and team, which often included his son, Justin. On May 13, 1981, Troy's life changed forever when he and his first wife, Pam, accepted Jesus Christ as their Lord and Savior. From that day forward, Troy lived fully for Christ. He became a bold witness for his faith, never missing an opportunity to share the gospel. Many will remember the impromptu Bible studies he held on his property and his spiritual gift of evangelism that touched countless lives and impacted eternity. A man of strong faith, deep love for his family, and unwavering conviction, Troy led by example. He gave generously, taught patiently, and loved unconditionally. Troy leaves behind a powerful legacy of business success, adventure, and most importantly, a life devoted to Jesus Christ. Funeral services will be held on Thursday, May 21, 2026, at Christ Fellowship in Port St. Lucie. Visitation will begin at 10 a.m., with the memorial service at 11 a.m. Graveside services will follow.

0: at White City Cemetery. In lieu of flowers, donations may be made in Troy's memory to Grace Way Village, an organization serving residents in St. Lucie County who struggle with poverty, food scarcity, homelessness, and other essential needs. Matthew 25:21, KJV. His Lord said unto him, Well done, thou good and faithful servant. Posted online on May 13, 2026. Published in Treasure Coast. Walter Roland Chagrin Jr. 67, passed away May 15, 2026. Arrangements provided by All County Funeral Home and AMP, Crematory, Stuart, Florida. Posted online on May 20, 2026. Published in Treasure Coast. E. Paul Barland 78, passed away May 12, 2026. Arrangements provided by All County Funeral Home and AMP, Crematory, Stuart. Posted online on May 15, 2026. Published in Treasure Coast. Indian River Online. Florida City expansion could net 1,402 homes. Why neighbors must care what cities and counties do by annexing land and expanding where they provide urban services should matter to their neighbors. Why? Such changes affect growth patterns, roads, public services, taxes, and the quality of life for neighbors. Sebastian City Council is expected to discuss annexation again 6 p.m. May 26 in City Hall, 1225 Main Street. On May 13, the council's big decisions were to bring into the city 586 acres of farmland east and south of the 2,044 acres south of County Road 510 Graves Brothers had annexed into the city in 2023. Under county rules, those 586 acres could allow 117 homes. Under Sebastian rules, it could be as much as 15 times higher. City officials and residents weigh competing arguments. Annexation could give Sebastian more control over what gets built, but it also could accelerate development in rural areas and shift pressure onto county roads and city services. For county residents, the question is not only how much growth is proposed, but who guides it, where it goes, and what obligations come with it. The city supported pitches tied to two proposed subdivisions on the 586 acres, Sebastian Pines, with 502 homes east of the Graves property, and Crestwind, 900 homes south of Graves and 69th Street to about 59th Street. One resident per home in Crestwind would have to be 55 or older. That gap between the number of homes allowed in the rural county now and the city's annexation is why Sebastian's decisions matter countywide. Annexation could change how much development is allowed and which government sets the rules. One argument in favor of annexation is Sebastian may have more control over future growth than the county would. City leaders are concerned county decision makers, as they have done before, could approve growth exceeding their current regulations. With annexation, Sebastian would shape what happens on land next to its borders. There was also discussion about defining future city boundaries and creating a clearer annexation strategy. The Sebastian Council asked City Manager Brian Benton to prepare a map to define where the city could grow, then share it with Indian River County and Felsmere. If that happens, it could lead to more coordinated planning instead of piecemeal decisions. Residents raised concerns that approving these projects could signal Sebastian is open to large-scale development. The three annexations could create a virtual Sebastian South between 66th and 82nd Avenues, far from City Hall and in an area that is now more rural. These three annexations alone could more than double Sebastian's population to about 53,536 at build-out. All this could lead to impacts countywide. In the city, more homes could mean more traffic, more demand on parks, boat ramps, police, and other services. In the county, the lifestyle of nearby residents living in agricultural areas could be impacted. The reality is more people will travel to county beaches and other amenities, such as those in Vero Beach, too. A consultant for Coulter, the Crestwind developer, said Sebastian could generate about $1.8 million a year in property taxes from the community, assuming average home prices of $750,000. But claims by Urban Design Studio, and related assumptions such as those related to property taxes, homestead exemptions, and portability are questionable. Consultants cited the projected cost of adding 4 police officers at about $392,000 a year. That matters to city and county residents because annexation debates often turn on whether new development would cover the public costs it creates. Road access is one unresolved issue. While 69th Street is paved and might be the main access for Crestwynd, completing 82nd Avenue from 26th Street to County Road 510 could take 15 years or more. Crestwynd's pitch is scheduled to be heard again by the council May 26th. Beyond that, the larger issue is whether Sebastian follows through on the idea of setting clearer future boundaries and coordinating with the county and Felsmere. That step could shape not just these annexations, but how growth is handled across Indian River County. This story was created by Lawrence Reisman, larry.reisman@tcpalm.com, with the assistance of artificial intelligence, AI. Journalists were involved in every step of the information gathering, review, editing and publishing process. Learn more at cm.usatoday.com/ethical-conduct. St. Lucie Online Florida residents, visitors have linked to military history at this beachside museum. The National Navy UDT Seal Museum in Fort Pierce offers local residents and visitors a direct link to a piece of military history that stretches back to World War II. On Hutchinson Island, just north of the Fort Pierce Inlet, the museum sits near the same beach where the Navy began training the predecessor units to today's SEALs in 1943. Museum leaders describe the site as the birthplace of the Navy SEAL, and the setting itself is part of that history. For Fort Pierce and St. Lucie County, the museum is more than a tourist stop, it is a place where national military history, local geography, and community identity meet. The museum's significance starts with its location. It is at 3300 N Highway A1A in Fort Pierce, on Hutchinson Island near the beach where Navy training for SEAL predecessor units began in 1943 during World War II. Executive Director Rick Kaiser said the beach behind the museum is where servicemen trained for amphibious warfare. He described Fort Pierce as the birthplace of the Navy SEAL, pointing to its direct connection to naval combat demolition units, underwater demolition teams, scouts and raiders and other precursor groups. Its exhibits trace the path from wartime frogmen to modern SEAL missions, while also serving as a memorial and educational space for newer generations. According to Kaiser, about 4,000 people trained in Fort Pierce during World War II, out of roughly 8,000 total frogmen in that era. The training base remained in use until the war ended in 1945. Kaiser said Hutchinson Island had little development at the time, and the Navy created a base there for sleeping, eating and training. The beaches from the inlet north toward Vero Beach were used to practice amphibious landings and to clear obstacles like those troops would face in combat. The museum contains historical artifacts, gear, vehicles, weapons, and interpretive displays covering both World War II era units and modern SEAL operations. Exhibits include items tied to Operation Desert Shield/Storm, the Vietnam War, and Operation Neptune Spear, the 2011 raid in which Osama bin Laden was killed. Kaiser said some flagship displays include the lifeboat used in the 2009 rescue of cargo ship Captain Richard Phillips and a Black Hawk helicopter. The museum also displays profiles and photos of SEALs who received the Medal of Honor. Kaiser said the museum's memorial is one of the features staff are most proud of. It includes the names of every frogman who has died in combat or training from World War II to the present day. The site also includes a memorial garden, with a flower representing each place in the world where troops fought and died, along with a canine memorial. Kaiser said it is a place where veterans gather and reflect. Best time, the museum is at 3300 North State Road A1A and is open year-round, with additional events often scheduled. Hours, Tuesday-Saturday, 10 a.m. to 4 p.m., Sunday, 12 p.m. to 4 p.m., closed Mondays. 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Berlin Wall, historic piece of Berlin Wall to be displayed at Navy UDT SEAL Museum in Fort Pierce. 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Florida restaurants. Vietnamese food transports you to Hanoi Street Cafe a few days before boarding a plane to Vietnam. I suggested a gentle culinary intervention with a proper introduction to Vietnamese cuisine. Sports Online. Houston Astros at Texas Rangers. Odds, picks and predictions. The Houston Astros, 23-31, and Texas Rangers, 24-28, open a four-game AL West Series Monday in Arlington, Texas. First pitch in the opener is scheduled for 7:05 p.m. Eastern Time from Globe Life Field. Let's analyze MLB odds around the Astros versus Rangers odds and make our expert MLB picks and predictions for the best bets. Season Series, Astros lead 2-1. The Astros are 4-2 so far on their 10-game road trip and are coming off a series sweep of the Chicago Cubs on the road. They won the finale on Sunday, August 5. Trailing 3-2, they erupted for 5 runs in the 5th inning that included 1B Christian Walker's 14th HR, a 3-run shot. SP Peter Lambert, 5 IP, 5H, 3 ER, 4 BB, 5 K, picked up his 3rd win. The Rangers are coming off a 3-6 road trip, getting swept by the Los Angeles Angels in 3 games over the weekend. They lost 2-1 in the finale Sunday, striking out 16 times. They had only 3 hits, getting their only run from 1B Jake Berger's 10th HR. The Angels won the game in the bottom of the 9th inning on a throwing error by 2B Justin Foscue. RHP Tatsuya Ime vs RHP Kumar Rocker Ime, 1-2, 8.31 ERA, makes his 6th career start. He has a 1.79 whip, 14 BB, and 21 K in 17 1/3 innings. Rocker, 2-4, 3.60 ERA, makes his 9th start and 10th appearance. He has a 1.38 whip, 4.0 BB/9 and 7.4 K/9 in 45 innings. 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Sign up today. Rangers 5, Astros 2. The Astros are 11-17 in away games this season, while the Rangers are 11-10 at home. The Rangers are only 3-6 when Rocker pitches, but they have won his last 2 outings. The Astros are 0-3 in Ime's last 3 starts. He has allowed 12 runs in his last 3 starts, just 9 IP. Bet Rangers, -130. All 3 meetings this season have been decided by more than 1 run. The Rangers won 8-0 in Houston in their last meeting May 17. 7 of their last 10 wins have been by more than 1 run. The Astros' last 19 losses have been by 2 or more runs. If you like the Rangers to win, then you should take advantage of the value of the Rangers' run line. Bet Rangers -1.5, +165. None of the 3 meetings this season had a total above 8. 7 of the Astros' last 9 games have not reached 9 total runs. 5 of Rocker's 8 starts have not reached 9 total runs. 9 of the Rangers' last 14 wins have stayed below 9 total runs. Bet under 8, -110. For more sports betting picks and tips, check out sportsbookwire.com and BetFTW. 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Philadelphia Phillies at San Diego Padres odds, picks and predictions. The Philadelphia Phillies, 26-27, and San Diego Padres, 31-21, open a three-game series in San Diego, California, on Monday. First pitch from Petco Park is at 6:40 p.m. Eastern Time. Let's analyze MLB odds around the Phillies versus Padres odds and make our expert MLB picks and predictions for the best bets. 2025 season series, tied 3-3, the Phillies went 2-4 on their most recent homestand, losing four of their final five games. They lost the finale of their last series Sunday, March 1, to the Cleveland Guardians. They managed only six hits against Guardians SP Patrick Mesick and four relievers. Rookie SP Andrew Painter, 6 2/3 IP, 6H, 2 ER, 2 BB, 3K, lost his fifth consecutive decision. The Padres are 3-3 on their current homestand and took 2 of 3 from the A's, but lost the Sunday finale 5-2. SP Michael King, 3 2/3 IP, 5H, 4 ER, 4 BB, 4 BB. The offense had 9 hits, getting runs from 1 B Ty France's home run, his fifth of the year, and a sacrifice fly by 3 B Manny Machado. LHP Jesus Luzardo vs. RHP Randy Vasquez Luzardo, 3-4, 4.85 ERA, makes his 11th start. He has a 1.31 whip, 2.4 BB/9 and 10.7 K/9 in 55 2/3 innings. Vasquez, 5-2, 2.96 ERA, makes his 11th start. He has a 1.19 whip, 2.6 BB/9 and 7.4 K/9 in 54 2/3 innings. Provided by BetMGM Sportsbook, access USA Today sports scores and sports betting odds hub for a full list. Lines last updated at 10:04 a.m. Eastern Time. 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Sign up today. Padres 4, Phillies 3. The Padres have won 6 of their last 9 games and are 16-13 at home this season. Before losing 4 of 5, the Phillies won 8 of 9. They are 12-11 on the road, and they are 12-19 against teams with winning records. The Phillies have scored 9 total runs in the last 5 games. The Padres have held opponents to 3 or fewer runs in 5 of their last 9. Bet Padres, +105. The Padres are 6-1 ATS in their last 7 games as underdogs. 5 of those 6 covers were outright wins. The Phillies are 1-5 ATS in their last 6 games with 4 outright losses. With plus odds for the Padres to win outright, that is the better play. Pass. 6 of the Phillies' last 8 games have not reached 8 total runs, while 4 of the Padres' last 6 games have not reached 8 total runs. Vasquez's last 4 starts have had totals of 6 or fewer. Bet under 7.5, -115. For more sports betting picks and tips, check out sportsbookwire.com and BetFTW. 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UCF Baseball makes NCAA tournament, learns opponent, and destination. UCF is back in the NCAA baseball tournament for the second time in its 3-year Big 12 history. The Knights, 31-21, secured the number 2 seed in the Auburn region, where they will open against North Carolina State at 6 p.m. on May 29. The winner will meet either the host Tigers or 4th-seeded Milwaukee for a spot in the regional final. This will be UCF's first regional outside of Florida in 25 years. It set a new high mark with 19 wins against Big 12 opponents, including a regular season sweep of Oklahoma State and a road series triumph against West Virginia. The Knights earned the number 4 seed in the conference postseason tournament but lost to Oklahoma State 12-6 in the quarterfinal round. In February, UCF was picked to finish 10th in the league's preseason poll. NCAA Baseball Tournament Bracket, 2026 regional schedule, locations with the 2026 NCAA baseball tournament bracket set to be released in a few hours, the attention will shortly shift to the regional round and the start of the road to Omaha. The NCAA baseball tournament will feature 64 teams spread across 16 regional sites nationwide, all hosted by the top 16 national seeds selected by the NCAA selection committee to open the first weekend of play. From there, the eight winners of the regional round will advance to a best-of-three super regional, hosted by the eight highest remaining seeds in the field, for a trip to Charles Schwab Field, Omaha in Omaha, Nebraska. The four-team, double-elimination regional pool play begins on Friday, May 29 and runs through Monday, June 1. UCLA, the likely number one seed in the bracket, is looking to make it back to the College World Series for the second straight season, which has happened just once in the Bruins program history in 2012 and 2013. The Bruins are led by top MLB draft prospect Rock Kolosky and are coming off winning the Big Ten baseball tournament. The SEC is expected to have a big showing when the full bracket is unveiled at noon ET on ESPN2 on Monday, echoing the dominance it displayed during the NCAA softball tournament selection show, fitting for a conference that proudly lives by the mantra, "It just means more." Which teams make the field off the bubble? Which teams get snubbed from the postseason? Who gets the easiest path to the Super Regionals, and potentially the College World Series? All that and more to be answered in just a handful of hours. Here's a look at the NCAA softball tournament schedule, including when the bracket kicks off for the regional round. The regional round of the 2026 NCAA baseball tournament will take place from Friday, May 29 and Monday, June 1 at 16 different regional sites across the country, all determined by the NCAA selection committee's top 16 seeds. Each regional will consist of four teams in a double elimination format, where on the day of the regional championship, the loser's bracket team must win two consecutive games against the winner's bracket team to advance to the Super Regionals. Here's a look at which teams are hosting the regional round of the 2026 NCAA baseball tournament. Note, regional hosts were rewarded on Sunday, May 24 by the NCAA selection committee, but not in the exact order of the bracket. Here's the full schedule and dates for the 2026 NCAA baseball tournament. The 2026 NCAA baseball tournament will air across the ESPN family of networks, ESPN, ESPN2 and ABC. The College World Series will air mostly on ESPN, with Game 1 of the CWS Finals being the lone game in Omaha to air on ABC. Streaming options for the 2026 NCAA baseball tournament include the ESPN app, with a TV login, and ESPN Plus, ESPN subscription streaming service. Another option is Fubo, which carries the ESPN family of networks and offers a free trial to new subscribers. Seattle Mariners at A's odds, picks and predictions: the Seattle Mariners, 25-29, and the A's, 27-26, open a three-game AL West series Monday at Sutter Health Park in West Sacramento, California. First pitch is scheduled for 9:40 p.m. Eastern Time. Let's analyze MLB odds around the Mariners vs. A's odds and make our expert MLB picks and predictions for the best bets. Season series, A's lead 2-1. The Mariners lost 8-6 at the Kansas City Royals Sunday as a favorite, -126, as the over, 12.5, cashed, losing the three-game series after winning Friday's opener 2-0. Seattle CF Julio Rodriguez went 2-for-5 with a HR, 2 runs scored and 2 RBIs. Meanwhile, top prospect 3B Colt Emerson went 4-for-4 with 3 doubles, a run scored and an RBI out of the ninth spot. Seattle has dropped the past 2 games, while going just 3-6 across the past 9 outings. The under is 4-2 in the past 6 games, 2, while cashing at a 10-5 clip in the previous 15 outings. The A's avoided a sweep with a 5-2 win at the San Diego Padres Sunday, cashing as a moderate underdog, +150, as the under, 7.5, held on. RF Carlos Cortez finished 2-for-4 with a solo HR out of the leadoff spot, while C. Jonah Heim was 2-for-4 with a double, walk and run scored. The A's lost 2 of 3 against the Padres, but they're still 4-2 in the past 6 games, winning 3 times outright as an underdog. The under is 3-1 in the past 4 outings. RHP Luis Castillo vs. RHP Aaron Civil Castillo, 1-5, 6.41 ERA, makes his 10th start and 11th appearance. He has a 1.55 whip, 3.5 BB/9 and 9.1 K/9 in 46 1/3 innings. Civil, 5-1, 3.31 ERA, will make his 11th start. He has a 1.39 whip, 2.8 BB/9 and 6.5 K/9 in 51 2/3 innings. 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Sign up today. A's 6, Mariners 3. The A's, -105, are a solid play as home dogs in the series opener behind Civil, who has pitched pretty well this season. While he has had some issues with keeping the ball in the yard lately, it pales in comparison to the struggles of the veteran Castillo. The Seattle right-hander has allowed 6 homers in the past 6 starts across 28 IP, while issuing at least 2 BB in 6 of his past 7 outings. That's a poor combination, leading to plenty of offense for the opposition. If you're a bit on the conservative side, but you still like the home team, the A's +1.5, -165, aren't priced out of line. While it's personally not for me, and the money line is the better play, backing the A's on the run line as the underdog isn't a bad play, especially as part of a multi-leg parlay. Under 10.5, -115, is worth a look, but don't get carried away. The under is 3-1 in the past 4 games for the A's, while going 4-2-1 in the past 7 home contests. The under also cashed in Castillo's start against the A's in Seattle on April 21. For the Mariners, the under has hit at a 4-2 clip in the past 6 games, while going low at a 3-0 clip in the past 3 starts by Castillo. For more sports betting picks and tips, check out sportsbookwire.com and BetFTW. 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Carolina Hurricanes at Montreal Canadiens. Odds, picks and predictions. The Carolina Hurricanes and the Montreal Canadiens meet Monday in Game 3 of their best-of-7 NHL Eastern Conference Final Playoff Series. Puck drop from Bell Center in Montreal, Quebec, is scheduled for 8 p.m. Eastern Time, TNT/TruTV/HBO Max. Let's analyze NHL odds around the Canadiens versus Hurricanes and make our expert NHL picks and predictions. Best of 7 series, tied 1-1. The Hurricanes had an NHL record 12 days off between Game 4 of the Philadelphia series, and Game 1 of the series. The rust was evident, as Montreal pounded Carolina 6-2 as a moderate underdog, +168, as the over 5.5, cashed. In Game 2, Carolina posted a 3-2 OT win as a heavy favorite, -205, as the under, 6, cashed. The Canadiens were limited to just 12 shots on goal, as the defensive effort for the Hurricanes in Game 2 was superb. RW Josh Anderson still shook free for 2 goals for Montreal, while LW Nicola Jellers had a pair of goals for Carolina, including the game-winning goal in overtime. In Game 3 of the first 2 series, Montreal won both times, topping the Tampa Bay Lightning 3-2 in OT in Round 1, and 6-2 against Buffalo in Round 2. The under is 9-5-1 in the past 15 games for the Habs. Carolina has won both of its Game 3 games on the road, nipping the Ottawa Senators 2-1 in Round 1, while dropping the Philadelphia Flyers 4-1 in Round 2. The under cashed in both of those Game 3 games, and the total has gone low in 8 of the first 10 games in the postseason. Provided by BetMGM Sportsbook, access USA Today sports scores and sports betting odds hub for a full list. Lines last updated at 7:06 a.m. Eastern Time. Frederik Andersen, 16-14-5, 3.05 GAA, 0.874 SV percent regular season, versus Jakub Dobes, 29-10-4, 2.78 GAA, 0.901 SV percent regular season, after his worst performance of the postseason, allowing 5 goals on 21 shots in Game 1, Andersen bounced back with just 2 goals allowed on only 12 shots in the Game 2 OT win. He improved to 9-1-0 with a 1.55 GAA and 0.927 SV percent with 2 so. Dobes turned aside 23 of 26 shots in Game 2 in Carolina, taking his first loss of the series. He is still an impressive 9-7-0 with a 2.51 GAA and 0.909 SV percent in 16 starts, and Dobes is a main reason why the Canadiens are in the Eastern Conference Final. Hurricanes 3, Canadiens 2. The Hurricanes, -140, are a strong play as moderate road favorites. Carolina has won its first 4 road playoff games so far through the first 2+ rounds. However, expect this to be a nail-biter of a game. And, if you see the score prediction above, and you think to yourself lazy, think again. Montreal has played 16 playoff games, and 7 of those contests, win or lose, have resulted in a 3-2 score. It's what the Canadiens do. The Canadiens +1.5, -220, will cost you in excess of 2x your potential return, and that's way too expensive if you need a little bit of insurance. Pass. If you like Montreal, just take it straight up. Under 6, -115, is the lean, but go with a half unit play at most. After the over cashed in Game 1, the under hit in Game 2. The Canadiens were limited to just 12 shots on goal in the overtime loss, and the Hurricanes were suffocating on defense, both in the neutral zone, and in their own zone, not allowing the Canadiens much free space at all. If Carolina plays that kind of defense again, watch out. For more sports betting picks and tips, check out sportsbookwire.com and BetFTW. Follow at Danielle Dobish on Twitter/X, follow SportsbookWire on Twitter/X, and like us on Facebook. NCAA Baseball Bracket Projections, Bubble Watch on Selection Day. Selection Day is here for the NCAA Baseball Tournament as the full field of 64 will be revealed. In the final few days of the weekend, several conference champions in one-bid leagues lost in their conference tournaments, leaving a weaker-than-usual pool of number 3 seeds. This season, the selection committee is seeding all of the 2 seeds and assigning them to regionals in groups of 4. That was done here, while the 3 and 4 seeds were assigned based on geography and other factors. The selection show will take place at 11 a.m. Central Time on ESPN2. The 16 host sites have already been announced, though not in order. Ultimately, Oregon, West Virginia and Mississippi State landed host spots over bubble team Arkansas, Southern Cal, and Oregon State. Here are the 16 hosts, in alphabetical order. The bubble has some intrigue as top mid-majors and power conference teams will be pitted against one another. Teams like Virginia Tech, NC State, Kentucky, and TCU are battling for position with Troy, Texas State, Mercer and UTSA. In this projection, Kentucky and Virginia Tech made the field due to strong metrics, while Troy, Mercer and NC State took the final 2 spots. Troy helped itself more than just about any other non-auto bid in its conference tournament. With an RPI of 35 and the second-ranked non-conference strength of schedule, the first mid-major to have a top 10 XO since 2018, the Trojans would be a major snub. Mercer has some highs and some lows in the resume. The Bears are 28th in RPI, which would be the best RPI to ever be left out of the field. They also rank 44th in DSR and 50th in KPI and have only 1 quadrant 4 loss, but they won just 1 of 5 quadrant 1 opportunities. The final spot came down to NC State versus TCU. TCU has slightly better metrics and a more difficult non-conference schedule, but went just 11-16 against the top two quads, compared to 13-16 for NC State. Perhaps more importantly, the Wolfpack saw the retirement of longtime coach Elliott Avent, and there's a long history of bubble teams getting in the field after their coach retired. An asterisk, asterisk, denotes automatic bids. Last four in, Virginia Tech, Troy, Mercer, North Carolina State, first four out, TCU, Texas State, UTSA, Miami, Ohio, Aria Gerson covers Vanderbilt Athletics for the Tennessean. Contact her at agerson@gannett.com or on X at @Aria_Gerson. New York Knicks at Cleveland Cavaliers odds, picks and predictions. The New York Knicks and Cleveland Cavaliers meet Monday for Game 4 of the NBA Eastern Conference Finals. Tip-off from Rocket Arena in Cleveland, Ohio, is scheduled for 8 p.m. Eastern Time, ESPN. Let's analyze NBA odds around the Knicks versus Cavaliers odds and make our expert NBA picks and predictions for the best bets. Best of 7 series, Knicks lead 3-0 with a 2-0 series lead after a pair of wins and covers at Madison Square Garden. The Knicks weren't fazed by the change of venue for Game 3. It fired out to a 37-27 lead after the first quarter, and New York won 121-108 as a 3.5-point underdog as the over, 216, cashed, putting Cleveland on the verge of a sweep and exit. New York has won 10 consecutive playoff games since losing in Game 3 in Atlanta April 23. The Knicks have covered 5 in a row, while going 9-1 against the spread, ATS, in the 10-game win streak. The over is 3-1 in the past 4 games, and 6-3 across the previous 9 outings. In Game 3, Knicks G Jalen Brunson went for 30 points, 6 assists, 3 rebounds and a steal, while F. Ogunwunobi was good for 21 points, 7 rebounds and 4 assists. G Landry Shamet was big off the bench again, going for 14 points on 4 of 5 shooting, all from distance. Cavaliers G Donovan Mitchell did his best, finishing with 23 points, 4 assists and 3 steals with 3 three-pointers. F. Evan Mobley led the way with 24 points, 6 rebounds, 2 assists and a block. Cleveland has dropped 3 in a row, while going 1-4 in the past 5 playoff games. It is also 0-3 ATS in the past 3 losses, and 1-4 ATS in the past previous 5 postseason contests, too, while the over is 3-1 in the past 4 games, and 6-2 across the previous 8 games. Provided by FanDuel Sportsbook, access USA Today Sports Scores and Sports Betting Odds Hub for a full list. Lines last updated at 6:45 a.m. Eastern Time. Knicks Cavaliers for most recent updates, official NBA injury report. Cavaliers 113, Knicks 106. The Cavaliers, plus 115, have to have some pride, right? Cleveland is on the verge of getting swept out of the playoffs in its first Eastern Conference final appearance without LeBron James. It nearly pulled off the Game 1 road win, but Cleveland blew a 22-point lead with less than 8 minutes left in regulation, eventually losing in OT. Who knows how differently things would have gone if not for that historically bad collapse. But, the Cavaliers should have enough in the tank to at least force a Game 5. Backing Cleveland plus 2.5, minus 106, makes little to no sense. If it wins, you don't need the points. If the Cavaliers end up losing, it will likely be by more than 3 points, meaning the points are useless. If you like Cleveland, bet it straight up. Pass. Over 217.5, minus 110, is the lean, but don't get carried away. The over has cashed in 2 of the first 3 games in this series, while cashing at a 6-2 clip in the past 8 playoff games for the Cavaliers. The over is 3-1 in the past 4 games for the Knicks, too, while going 6-3 across the previous 9 outings. For more sports betting picks and tips, check out sportsbookwire.com and BetFTW. 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
2: Hello, everyone. This is Jackie Keith with the Saturday edition of the New York Times for Saturday, May 23rd. And reading from the front page, a federal judge on Friday dismissed the criminal case against the immigrant Kilmar Armando Abrego Garcia, ruling that the Trump administration had brought human smuggling charges against him as part of a vindictive effort to punish him for challenging his wrongful departure to El Salvador last year. The ruling by the judge, Waverly D. Crenshaw, Jr., was a stinging rebuke of both the Justice Department and its top official, Todd Blanche, the acting Attorney General. Judge Crenshaw singled out Mr. Blanche for criticism in his 33-page opinion, pointing to statements he had made that prosecutors reawakened a dormant investigation into Mr. Brego Garcia only after a different judge in Maryland questioned the administration's decision to deport him, along with scores of other immigrants, to a notorious Salvadoran prison in March 2025. The decision, filed in Federal District Court in Nashville, marked the first time that a judge had dismissed a case brought by President Trump's Justice Department for being rooted in vindictive motives. It showed an emergent willingness among jurists to publicly call out the administration for prioritizing its political imperatives above the pursuit of actual justice. Mr. Abrego Garcia, who is still fighting the administration's efforts to expel him from the country, is perhaps the best-known symbol of Mr. Trump's deportation agenda. His serial legal battles against the administration have dragged on for more than a year, reaching all the way to the Supreme Court. His release from criminal charges because of what Judge Crenshaw called their vindictive taint was another blow to the president's immigration crackdown, which had already been battered by, among other things, the killing of two protesters in Minnesota by federal agents. Judge Crenshaw opened his ruling by quoting Robert H. Jackson, a former attorney general and Supreme Court justice whose reputation from probity had made him something like the patron saint of federal prosecutors. The then Attorney General Robert H. Jackson warned his fellow prosecutors long ago of the danger of picking the person first and the crime second, Judge Crenshaw wrote. Therein is the most dangerous power of the prosecutor, that he will pick people that he thinks he should get rather than pick cases that need to be prosecuted. That, the judge concluded, is the situation here. Mr. Abrego Garcia hailed the decision in a statement he released through WERCASA, an immigrant advocacy group. Justice is a big word and an even bigger promise to fulfill, he said, and I'm grateful that today justice has taken a step forward. Natalie Baldassare, a Justice Department spokesman, said the prosecutors would appeal Judge Crenshaw's ruling. When Stelios Yiannopoulos and his mother, Fedra, arrived at Madison Square Garden on Tuesday night, for Game 1 of the Eastern Conference Finals, they found blue T-shirts, always Knicks, splashed across the front. A corporate sponsor logo on the sleeve draped over the backs of their seats. Identical shirts had been placed on each of the 20,000 or so other seats, and the suggestion was clear. Wouldn't it look cool if everybody put this on? As far as Mr. Yamalis was concerned, he was already in uniform. He had on a two-piece suit, crowded with mini Knicks logos. His mom sported a blue sequin jacket he had gotten for her for Christmas. The notion that they would cover these outfits with a shapeless extra-large shirt felt absurd. When you put the T-shirt on, everyone looks the same, said Mr. Yamalis, 24, an engineer from Rock and Como on Long Island. We're New Yorkers. We're all different kinds of people in different kinds of ways. The T-shirt giveaway has become a staple of the NBA postseason, with teams across the country engineering monochromatic backdrops to elevate the atmospheres inside their arenas. Fans of the San Antonio Spurs, the Oklahoma City Thunder, the Cleveland Cavaliers, three of the four remaining teams, have embraced the shirts this postseason with enthusiasm. But in New York, where the Knicks have handed out shirts in each round of the playoffs thus far, the stands have remained stubbornly kaleidoscopic. The free shirts were most ignored or taken home as keepsakes on Tuesday. Fans at Game 2 on Thursday were similarly indifferent to the swag, leaving thousands of promo towels largely unwaved, while the team built a 2-0 series lead over the Cavaliers. Marty R. 78, a fan from the Upper East Side who declined to give his last name out of fear of being doxxed by his fashion choices, mostly dismissed any possibility of donning the promotional duds on Tuesday night. I'll put it on if I get cold, he said. Kareem Petters, 50, of Bedford-Stuyvesant, Brooklyn, wore a Patrick Ewing jersey. Patrick Ewing theme socks and Patrick Ewing signature high tops, as well as a message for those unfamiliar with the New York fans' mindset. You need to understand our culture, Mr. Petters, who said he owned 19 Knicks jerseys, 50 T-shirts, 12 jackets, and about 15 hoodies. We're totally different from any other city. We put thought into our towel. We don't need a free gimmick. Other fans might bristle at the suggestion that the shirts were gimmicks. I'm of the belief that the shirt is a necessity, said Connor Toms, 26, a diehard fan of the Thunder, the defending champions, and the standard bearers for T-shirt compliance in the league. But the Spurs this year may have raised the bar, masterminding a rare tricolour scheme at their first home game of the playoffs, their first postseason game since 2019, that invoked the team's Fiesta branding from the 90s. From Washington, for much of President Trump's time in office, Republican lawmakers have had little appetite to stand up to his brand of politics. Their revenge, primarily campaigns, bullying social media posts, and the threat that he can command the GOP base to go after anyone at any time, Mr. Trump has brought lawmakers in his party under his control like no president in modern history. A single critical word against Mr. Trump or his agenda could result in a full-scale retribution campaign to force a disloyal Republican from office. But this week, in a rarity in GOP politics, Mr. Trump's taunts, bullying, and threats have backfired, at least for now. Senate Republicans, after the president targeted two of their own, stood up to Mr. Trump on two of his biggest priorities, money for his White House ballroom and a $1.8 billion fund to reward Trump supporters who claim political persecution by Democrats, such as the rioters who attacked the Capitol on January 6, 2021. So the nation's top law enforcement official is asking for a slush fund to pay people who assault cops, said Senator Mitch McConnell, Republican of Kentucky. Utterly stupid, morally wrong, take your pick. Then, in another sign that the party was pushing back on Mr. Trump, House Republicans canceled a vote on a resolution to halt the war in Iran after it became clear they did not have enough votes to defeat it. The cracks in the president's dominance over Senate Republicans stem from two main sources. First, Mr. Trump asked Republican lawmakers to take up politically unpopular issues in a midterm election year. At a time when gas prices are high, Americans are struggling to make ends meet, and as an unpopular war against Iran drags on, any Republican running for office will want to be seen as fighting for the American people, not bestowing lavish gifts upon the president and his associates, particularly ones who were convicted of crimes. Is it possible on May 21st, 2026, Republicans finally found an ethical bridge too far? Our Senator Richard J. Durbin of Illinois, the number two Democrat. I wonder, could it have been that golden ballroom for $1 billion that was supposed to be a freebie that Mar-a-Lago golf buddies were going to pitch in for? Or perhaps it was the incredible slush fund. I don't know quite what to call it. It was a Capitol Police Cops Beaters Relief Fund. Mr. Trump has also openly attacked and worked against the very people he now needs to pass his priorities. There are only 53 Republican senators, several of whom are already independent-minded and unlikely to support the most extreme parts of the president's agenda. Mr. Trump did himself no favors when he supported a candidate to defeat Senator Bill Cassidy of Louisiana in a Republican primary, and endorsed a GOP candidate against Senator John Cornyn of Texas. The result of those moves was to ensure that there would be fewer Republican senators who feel the need to be loyal to the president. You can't underestimate the psychological impact of endorsing against Cornyn like that, said Michael Ritchie, a former top communications aide to speakers Paul D. Ryan of Wisconsin and John A. Boehner of Ohio, both Republicans. Cornyn is a big figure in the conference. He has a few votes shy of becoming majority leader. He has been doing events for all these members. I just feel that it was an accelerant and an already simmering flame. Senate Republicans had already appeared ready to jettison one of Trump's priorities, $1 billion for security, including for his ballroom project, from the spending bill. But then came news of Mr. Trump's new $1.8 billion fund to pay people who claim they were politically persecuted. That fund caused GOP lawmakers to abandon plans to take up a bill on Thursday to fund the president's immigration crackdown. It is in real trouble, and it should be, says Senator Susan Collins, a Maine Republican who is known to oppose the most extreme parts of Mr. Trump's agenda. Senator John Thune, Republican of South Dakota and the majority leader, did not dispute that the president's political moves, which have cost one incumbent his seat and have threatened another, may have fueled some of the Republican opposition to the Justice Department fund. I think it's hard to divorce anything that happens here from what's happening in the political atmosphere around us, he told reporters. There's a political component to everything we do around here. This year, Mr. Trump has set out on a multi-state tour that White House aides say is designed to show midterm election voters that he is focused on the economy and their pocketbooks. But at each stop, Mr. Trump has made it clear that his primary mission is maintaining his dominance over the Republican Party. From Victoria, Texas, Sharon Albertson, a longtime Republican activist, has been exchanging text messages with her old friend Ken Paxton, and she's not happy with his answers. Among the topics, the welfare of his estranged wife. One of the recent ones was, "People are thinking that Angela's getting a bad deal in the divorce," he wrote back. "She's getting a better deal than I am," Ms. Albertson said. Mr. Paxton, the Texas Attorney General, has been accused of adultery by his wife of 38 years, Angela Paxton, who last year filed for divorce on biblical grounds. He's been indicted on charges of felony securities fraud, and he's being impeached, too, with votes from members of his own party, on allegations of bribery, dereliction of duty, obstruction of justice, and abuse of the public trust and other misdeeds. But none of that has stopped him from earning President Trump's endorsement.

remember, Miss Albertson's underscores the strange state of a high-stakes race that could determine the partisan balance of power in Washington. Mr. Paxton, 63, has, in his quarter century of public life, never lost an election. Despite his failures and faults, and in some ways because of them, he's won crowded primaries and make-or-break runoffs, and polls show he could win this next one as well. In November, the winner will face an ascendant and cash-flush Democrat, James Tallarico. As the news of a thwarted terrorist plot against a New York City synagogue quickly spread earlier this month, dozens of anxious Jewish leaders called a Zoom call with police officials. It was hours before weekly Shabbat services were to begin, and the leaders were seeking reassurance that they could tell their communities it was safe to attend prayer. Safety protocols were given, along with assurances of care and attention. As the religious leaders began relaying that message to their congregants, another message was being delivered by Mayor Zoran Mandani. After responding to the terror plot, he released a video marking Nakba Day, a mournful Palestinian commemoration of the displacement of Palestinians during the creation of Israel in 1948. The video, which shared the story of Enea Bushnak, a Palestinian New Yorker who was forced to flee her home as a child, immediately drew far because it omitted parts of that historical chapter that matter deeply to many Jews, including the role of the Holocaust in the creation of Israel and the participation of Arab states in the ensuing 1948 Arab-Israeli War. Many pro-Palestinian New Yorkers, including Muslims and some progressive Jews, celebrated the video, saying Palestinians' perspective and experience had long been overshadowed. But Mark Traeger, chief executive of the Jewish Community Relations Council in New York, who was on the Zoom with police officials, said he was taken aback by the mayor's video and its timing. Mr. Traeger, the grandson of Holocaust survivors, said the video, which was created by the mayor's video team, showed a skewed version of history that omitted really important parts. A wave of anti-Semitic incidents across the city has created a sense of escalating crisis for many Jewish New Yorkers. Mr. Mandani, a progressive Democrat and longtime pro-Palestinian activist, who is also New York's first Muslim mayor, has responded to incidents as they have occurred, but he has struggled in connect with many Jewish leaders who are overwhelmingly pro-Israel. Some of those leaders say an accumulation of episodes in recent months has strained their relationship with City Hall. They include the mayor's appointment of critics of Israel to roles in his administration that have historically gone to members of the Orthodox or ultra-Orthodox community who are generally supportive of Israel. Most recently, he tapped Miriam Grossman, an anti-Zionist rabbi, as a faith liaison. Mr. Mandani has said he will skip an annual parade honoring Israel on May 31st in a break from mayoral tradition. He has also taken the opportunity to frequently speak about Israel and Palestinians, including during a St. Patrick's Day speech and in a social media post condemning the Israeli arrest of several New Yorkers during a raid on an activist flotilla. Many of those leaders critical of the mayor acknowledge that recent anti-Semitic incidents, the thwarted terror plot, swastika graffiti in Queens and Brooklyn, and expressions of open support of Hamas and Hezbollah, at some chaotic protests of Israeli land sales, had been outside the mayor's control. But they say the release of the Nakba video had been entirely in his hands and viewed the episode as a breaking point in their already fraying relationship with City Hall leadership. From Washington, Tulsi Gabbard, the Director of National Intelligence and an advocate of a more restrained foreign policy, submitted a letter of resignation to President Trump on Friday, saying that she was stepping away to support her husband after he recently was diagnosed with a rare form of bone cancer.
The departure will bring

0: an end to Ms. Gabbard's rocky tenure overseeing the 19 U.S. intelligence agencies, during which she had been largely sidelined by the White House on significant national security issues, including military operations in Iran and Venezuela. Mr. Trump assembled a second administration last year with an unusual mix of foreign policy hawks in one corner and critics of American entanglements overseas like Ms. Gabbard in the other. But she and her wing found themselves increasingly marginalized in recent months, and her departure is the most significant exit yet from a coalition of restrainers. In her letter Friday, Ms. Gabbard, 45, said she would remain in her post as the National Intelligence Chief until June 30. My husband, Abraham, has recently been diagnosed with an extremely rare form of bone cancer, Ms. Gabbard said in her resignation letter, a copy of which was released by her office. He faces major challenges in the coming weeks and months. At this time, I must step away from public service to be by his side and fully support him through his battle. Ms. Gabbard had been married to Abraham Williams, a cinematographer, since 2015. Mr. Trump announced that Aaron Lucas, Ms. Gabbard's deputy, would serve as acting director of national intelligence. It was not clear who Mr. Trump intended to nominate to replace Ms. Gabbard, a combat veteran and former Democrat congresswoman from Hawaii, who ran for president in 2020 before breaking with her party to support Mr. Trump in 2024. Mr. Trump did not force Ms. Gabbard to resign on Friday, according to people familiar with the matter, but her standing and influence within the White House has continued to erode in recent months. In a post on Truth Social, Mr. Trump thanked her for her service in the administration. Tulsi has done an incredible job and we will miss her, he wrote. Democrats, while expressing sympathy for Ms. Gabbard and her husband, made clear they had been dismayed by her performance. Let's be clear, Donald Trump must not treat this vacancy as another opportunity to reward loyalty over competence, Senator Chuck Schumer of New York, the minority leader, said in a statement. Ms. Gabbard had been a controversial figure in the Trump administration. She was seldom seen in the room when Mr. Trump made major national security decisions and was widely viewed within the administration and by lawmakers in Congress as not a key member of the president's team. Her problems began soon after she was narrowly confirmed to the job last year, following an especially contentious confirmation hearing. Several Republican senators joined Democrats in aggressively questioning her about some of her past views, including her defense of the former intelligence contractor Edward Snowden and Bashar al-Assad, the former Syrian dictator. From Thetford Mines, Quebec. Outside the city of Thetford Mines, Quebec, in a region that once supplied the world with asbestos, workers are drilling underground in search of an unusual and potentially vast new source of clean energy. A startup called Vima Hydrogen has drilled two test wells into the bedrock, each 1,000 feet deep, and is starting to inject treated water into the iron-rich rocks below. The goal is to trigger a special type of chemical reaction that could eventually produce large quantities of hydrogen, a clean-burning fuel that may one day play a vital role in tackling climate change. The potential is massive, said Pierre Levin, the chief executive of Vima, as he watched a drilling crew at work on a bright, bitterly cold spring day. You can find rocks like this all over the world, enough to produce billions of tons of hydrogen. The dream of green hydrogen has tantalized energy experts for decades. When burned, hydrogen emits only water vapor. It could theoretically be used instead of fossil fuels in ships, airplanes, steel mills, or chemical plants, all industries where it is difficult to find viable alternatives for oil, gas, and coal, and cut planet-warming emissions. The problem has always been making that hydrogen. Most of the hydrogen the world uses today, mainly for fertilizer and refining, is produced using natural gas in a process that creates lots of emissions. In recent years, the United States and other countries have invested billions of dollars trying to make green hydrogen with wind and solar power, but it has proved difficult and expensive. Now, a growing number of companies think a better answer could be underground. Dozens of startups are trying to find large reservoirs of natural hydrogen through the thought to exist below the surface. Others, like FEMA, are trying to stimulate the process that generate that hydrogen without any emissions. It is a field that referred to as geologic hydrogen. This could be transformational if we can figure it out, said Madeleine Schomburg, a vice president of the Energy Futures Initiative, a nonprofit research organization. Even if the likelihood of success is low, the potential rewards are so high that it's worth exploring. An underground discovery? Hydrogen is the most abundant element in the universe, and it gets made naturally in the Earth's crust when certain iron-rich minerals react with water and rust. This process, known as serpentization, often leaves behind rocks with mottled green color. And we are very ambitious. Not everyone thinks the best strategy is to search for natural deposits underground. A better idea, some side say, is to recreate them. In Quebec, FEMA plans to spend the rest of the year injecting water into its underground test wells to see if it can speed up the process that creates natural hydrogen underground. A day after Raul Castro, the Cuban government's revolutionary hero and former president, was indicted in Miami for murder, officials and state-run media closed ranks, turning to social media to protect an image of a nation rallying around a revered elder statesman. An avalanche of posts from state-run newspapers and high-ranking Cuban government officials show photographs of Mr. Castro as a young soldier, greeting children, chuckling with his brother Fidel, waving the Cuban flag, and meeting outdoors with teenagers. The post included gushing messages about his honor and intelligence. "He's like a father to me," Cuba's President Miguel Díaz-Canel said in a video posted on X. Mr. Castro, who turns 95 in 2 weeks, was indicted Wednesday on 4 counts of murder for the shooting down in 1996 of 2 civilian aircraft that were in international airspace just north of the island. The charges levied by the United States are a major late-life test for the former guerrilla, who served as defense minister for nearly 50 years. Although he is no longer head of state or leader of the armed forces, Mr. Castro remains a key figure in Cuba who wields considerable power. While the indictment was likely aimed at forcing Cuba's government to buckle under pressure from the Trump administration, the criminal charges against Mr. Castro could also serve as a rallying cry that makes the country's officials dig in and resist any pressure from the United States, experts say. Negotiations between the United States and Cuba appear to have yielded little fruit so far, and people who have met and studied Mr. Castro say threatening to drag him to Miami in handcuffs is unlikely to make his comrades capitulate. Even Secretary of State Marco Rubio wasn't optimistic. "The president's preference is always a negotiated agreement," he told reporters Thursday. "That remains our preference with Cuba. I'm just being honest with you. The likelihood of that happening, given what we're dealing with right now, is not high." Mr. Castro was born in Biran, a small community in Holguin province in eastern Cuba. His father, Angel Castro, was a Galician immigrant who came to Cuba as a cavalry quartermaster for the Spanish colonial army, paid by a rich man to take his place on the front lines. He established a large rural estate and dabbled in various business ventures that made him wealthy. His second marriage to Mr. Castro's mother, Lena, a household servant several decades his junior. The couple had several children. Fidel Castro was their third child, and 5 years later, Raul was born. In an interview with his biographer, Fidel Castro described his little brother as a rambunctious child whom he introduced to Marxism. Raul was a member of the socialist youth groups, and together the brothers became rebels who led a revolution to topple Cuba's US-aligned dictator, Fulgencio Batista. Mr. Castro was just 27. And from Miami, for almost 10 years, the retired Cuban Air Force pilot, Lieutenant Colonel Luis Raul Gonzalez Pardo, traveled between Cuba and Florida, entering the United States without revealing his military history and going unnoticed. That was until his arrest in November, when he was accused of failing to disclose on U.S. immigration forms that he had been a member of the Cuban Air Force for nearly 30 years. He pleaded guilty in January to immigration fraud charges and is scheduled to be sentenced on May 28 in federal court in Jacksonville, Florida. Mr. Gonzalez Pardo, 65, who is jailed, could receive a maximum sentence of 10 years. On Wednesday, Mr. Gonzalez Pardo faced even more serious charges when he was named as a defendant in a federal indictment against the former president of Cuba, Raul Castro, and 4 other members of the Cuban Air Force. All are charged with conspiracy to commit murder in a notorious case involving the killing of 3 Americans and a U.S. resident, all of Cuban descent, who were members of Brothers to the Rescue, a group of pilots that scoured the seas looking for rafters fleeing Cuba. All 4 died in February 1996 when Cuban fighter jets shot down 2 civilian airplanes operated by the group over international airspace in the Straits of Florida. A 3rd plane escaped and landed safely in Miami. Cuba said the planes had repeatedly violated its airspace and had dropped anti-regime leaflets over Havana. Mr. Gonzalez Pardo's inclusion in the indictment is potentially significant because he is the only defendant in the United States and could testify in a trial. If found guilty in the new indictment, Mr. Gonzalez Pardo faces life in prison. The region of Eastern Democratic Republic of Congo, where Ebola broke out, has made the virus difficult to contain. With the area consumed by years of conflict that have displaced more than 1 million people and stripped health capacity, the rare form of the virus circulated undetected for weeks. The number of suspected and confirmed deaths is already among the highest for any outbreak in Congo's history, and officials expect the toll to rise. A previous Ebola outbreak in the area became the 2nd deadliest ever recorded. It took 2 years to contain, starting in 2018. Health officials believe the current epidemic began in Mongwalu in Ituri province. Heavy population movement is common in the region because of violence and seasonal labor in the gold mines. Mongwalu is remote and almost impossible to access in the rainy season. Clashes between the militias that operate there mean most health authorities usually stay elsewhere. As people in Mongwalu fell ill from Ebola, many sought care in urban areas like Bunia, a major transit point for displaced people and migrant laborers working in the mines. The larger region is one of Africa's most densely populated, which also worries experts. Ituri province borders South Sudan and Uganda, raising concerns about cross-border transmission. Uganda has so far reported 2 cases in its capital city, including 1 death. The virus spreads through direct contact with bodily fluids and is commonly transmitted in healthcare settings. Officials have said that a lack of testing capacity in Ituri province delayed their response to the outbreak. Equipment there, more than 1,000 miles from the capital, only tests for the most common species of Ebola and not the species causing this current outbreak, so early results came back negative. Samples sent later to Kinshasa, Congo's capital, identified the rare species Ebola bundibugyo. The unusual species has only been identified in two prior Ebola outbreaks, in Uganda in 2007 and in Congo, just west of Ituri province, in 2012. The current outbreak has already surpassed the combined toll of these two episodes. The majority of past Ebola outbreaks on the continent are caused by the most common species known as Zaire. That form of Ebola caused the deadliest outbreaks on record in West Africa more than a decade ago. The new species of Ebola is not well understood by scientists, and there are no approved vaccines or therapeutics. Local health officials are working to trace those who may have come in contact with sick people, but warn that contact tracing will be very difficult in a region with so much migration. The response has also been hampered by the near absence of the United States, which used to fund disease surveillance and maintain emergency teams in the region. The World Health Organization has said that while the risk of regional spread is high, the outbreak is not currently a global threat. And from Akobo, South Sudan, to graph the difficulties South Sudan could face if the Ebola virus took hold, it helps to look at the town of Akobo. The center of the town is a collection of one-story buildings and kiosks along an unpaved main street. This week, a downpour reduced it to a series of swampy puddles filled with mud so deep that many people walked barefoot, balancing gingerly. When people fell, as they inevitably did, others laughed. But flooding during the rainy season is just one of Okobo's troubles. In conversations here this week, nobody mentioned Ebola as a threat. Hunger and conflict are the more pressing concerns. The town lies hundreds of miles from the border with the DRC, where Ituri province stands at the epicenter of the Ebola outbreak, announced by the World Health Organization this week. But the dynamics in Akobo are a portrait of what makes South Sudan vulnerable to the virus. Poverty, lack of health care, insecurity, and the government's weak grip on the society would all make it harder to contain an outbreak. The government in South Sudan's capital, Juba, said on Thursday there were no confirmed cases of Ebola in the country, but it urged people to take precautions. The Trump administration on Thursday imposed entry restrictions on U.S. citizens arriving to the United States from Congo, South Sudan, and Uganda. Akobo is one of the most impoverished regions in South Sudan, a country that is one of the least developed in the world. School teachers and health workers said they had not been paid for years. South Sudan is divided between loyal services to President Salva Kiir and those loyal to the Vice President Riek Machar, who was under house arrest and on trial for treason. In March, government troops massed outside Akobo, which at the time was held by opposition forces. The soldiers issued an ultimatum: withdraw or face annihilation. The opposition forces retreated, and the town's population of 100,000 fled to nearby Ethiopia. President Trump said this week that he would speak to Taiwan's President Lei Ching-te, a move that would break long-standing diplomatic norms and risk retaliation from China. "I'll speak to him," Mr. Trump told reporters when asked whether he would call Mr. Lei before deciding on an arms sale to the self-governing democracy. "I speak to everyone," he said, adding later, "we'll work that, the Taiwan problem." Responding on Thursday morning, Taiwan's foreign ministry said Mr. Lei would be happy to speak to Mr. Trump. It was the second time in a week that Mr. Trump said he intended to speak to Taiwan's leader. Mr. Trump first raised the possibility while returning from his summit in Beijing with President Xi Jinping of China. "I have to speak to the person that right now is," You know who he is that's running Taiwan, he told reporters aboard Air Force One after leaving China, in an apparent reference to Mr. Lai. Mr. Lai's office has not received communication from the United States regarding a phone call his senior aide, Pan Men Ad, said on Thursday, in response to a lawyer's question at a legislative hearing in Taipei. Any such call could infuriate China, which claims Taiwan as its territory and opposes contact between Taiwanese and foreign leaders. It would also mark the first direct dialogue between sitting American and Taiwanese presidents in many decades, breaking with long-standing U.S. practices, excluding top-level contacts with Taiwan. No sitting U.S. president has spoken directly with a Taiwanese president since at least 1979, when Washington severed diplomatic ties with Taiwan as part of its recognizing the People's Republic of China. Even before then, American and Taiwanese presidents generally communicated indirectly through aides or letters and telegrams. Taiwan's authoritarian leader, Chiang Kai-shek, met President Dwight D. Eisenhower in Taiwan in 1960. Mr. Trump last spoke with the Taiwanese leader in 2016 when he was president-elect, and Tsai Ing-wen, then Taiwan's president, congratulated him on his win. He was believed to be the first president or president-elect to speak with the Taiwanese leader since 1979. The call drew surprises and disbelief from China. We believe it's a petty action by the Taiwan side, Wang Yi, China's foreign minister, said at the time. From Brussels, America's allies in Europe have been left wary and reeling after a tumultuous 3 weeks in the transatlantic alliance, in which President Trump has repeatedly threatened to pull troops away from the continent, only to seemingly change course. The whiplash was clear on Friday, as Europe reacted to Mr. Trump's social media and announcement that the United States would be sending 5,000 troops to Poland. The decision, which he announced late on Thursday night, appeared to be a reversal from his administration's earlier threat to cancel or delay a deployment of 4,000 troops to the country. European officials responded cautiously. They made it clear that they believe the United States is still pivoting away from the continent, and several used the oscillating signals from the White House to galvanize their calls for Europe to push for greater military self-reliance. I welcome the announcement, Mark Rutte, NATO's Secretary General, told reporters at a meeting of the alliance foreign ministers in Sweden on Friday morning, but he added that Europe's trajectory away from dependence on the United States would continue. A more self-sufficient Europe would give the United States the possibility and the option to pivot more towards other priorities, which are also in our interest, Mr. Rutte said. Polish officials embraced the news, though in some cases with muted language. The presence of American troops in Poland will be maintained more or less at previous levels, Radoslaw Sikorski, Poland's foreign minister, said on Friday morning, after thanking Mr. Trump. He suggested that Poland's reputation as a country that takes defense seriously had helped to bring about the decision. Earlier this month, the Pentagon had also spoken of plans to withdraw 5,000 troops from military bases in Germany. That decision came as Mr. Trump responded angrily to remarks by Germany's Chancellor Friedrich Merz that Iran had humiliated the United States. Experts have said, and officials have hinted, that the Trump administration's flip-flopping this month over troop commitments in Europe risks further undermining trust that was already frayed. It is confusing indeed and not always easy to navigate, Maria Malmer Sternegard, Sweden's foreign minister, told reporters ahead of meeting of foreign ministers. From Nuuk, Greenland, Greenlanders held a spirited protest on Thursday against the opening of a new American consulate building in downtown Nuuk, Greenland's capital. In line with President Trump's fixation on Greenland, the United States has moved to a much bigger and more visible diplomatic post in Nuuk, part of an upgraded strategy to expand the American presence on the Arctic island. But many Greenlanders don't like it. On Thursday, hundreds marched through Nuuk streets carrying signs reading, "We don't want your money, and Greenlanders know a MAGA Trojan horse when we see one." As guests inside the consulate nibbled on musk ox hot dogs, demonstrators stood in the streets yelling, "Go away." The opening ceremony for the new building took place just days after President Trump's special envoy to Greenland, Governor Jeff Landry of Louisiana, made a ham-handed trip to Nuuk in which he offered chocolate chip cookies and red MAGA hats to people he met on the street. He didn't get many takers, and Greenlandic officials criticized the visit. The consulate expansion comes at a sensitive time for the United States' relationship with Greenland, a semi-autonomous territory within the Kingdom of Denmark. Confidential talks are unfolding in Washington, in which the Trump administration is pushing for a much bigger role in Greenland's economic and security affairs. Though Mr. Trump has backed down on his threats to seize the island by force, American officials say he is deeply interested in Greenland. The Philippine authorities started a nationwide manhunt on Thursday for Senator Rolald De La Rosa, a week after he evaded an arrest warrant from the International Criminal Court in a dizzying sequence of events. The police said they have stepped up monitoring all ports of exit in the country. The authorities have said they have no record of him going abroad. Mr. De La Rosa is accused by the ICC of committing crimes against humanity as the chief enforcement of former President Rodrigo Duterte's deadly crackdown on drug users and peddlers. He denies the charges and has tried to fight back against the ICC arrest warrant through multiple means. Last week, Mr. De La Rosa, who is known as Bato, which means rock in Tagalog, sought refuge in the Senate after outrunning government agents in a dramatic chase. He holed up there for two nights. Eventually, law enforcement entered the chamber in a bid to arrest him. They exchanged gunfire with Senate security guards, and in the ensuing chaos, Mr. De La Rosa fled. He also filed a petition with the Supreme Court to block his arrest, but on Wednesday the court ruled against him. His location remains unknown. Senator Bato is a fugitive from justice, and he should be brought to the ICC to face the charges before him, Justice Secretary Frederick Avida told reporters on Thursday. Mr. Duterte is in ICC custody in The Hague and facing similar charges, which he denies. Tens of thousands of people are estimated to have been killed in his so-called drug war, many in summary executions or by vigilantes on motorbikes. He was placed into custody last year following a dramatic arrest in Manila. From Atara, West Bank, cruelty has become commonplace in the West Bank, where extremists, Israeli settlers beat and shoot Palestinians, steal their sheep, uproot their orange groves, and torch cars and homes. The settlers, outlaws in a multitude of ways, seldom face consequences for their actions. But even for Palestinians living under the constant threat of being attacked, some violence retains the capacity to shock. This was the case when a video went viral to show a settler menacing a year-and-a-half-old dog with a club in each fist and swinging hard, beating her over the head. In the video, the dog, a Belgian Malinois named Lucy, squeals in pain as tries to scramble away. But she had been chained in an olive tree to keep her in the shade on a hot afternoon. What follows, recorded by the dog's owners, a Palestinian family in the village of Atara, is extremely difficult to watch and to describe. Palestinian and Pakistan and Qatar have dispatched envoys to Iran, officials and diplomats said on Friday, as mediators intensified efforts to prevent a month-long ceasefire between Washington and Tehran from collapsing. Pakistan's army chief, Field Marshal Syed Asim Munir, who has played a central role in his country's mediation efforts, led a delegation that landed in Tehran, Iran's capital, on Friday evening, according to the Pakistani military. The visit appeared to signal that diplomatic efforts were picking up speed amid looming fears of a return to outright war. It remained unclear, however, how far the United States and Iran were from any kind of agreement. A spokesman for Iran's foreign ministry, Ismail Baghaei, said on Friday that deep and extensive differences remain between the two sides. For now, our focus is on ending the war, he said, according to RNNA, Iran's state news agency, but he cautioned diplomacy takes time. Similarly, Secretary of State Marco Rubio told reporters on Friday that there had been some progress, but the diplomats were not there yet. Negotiations between the United States and Iran have been deadlocked for weeks over Iran's nuclear program and control of the Strait of Hormuz, a critical route for global shipments of oil and gas and one of the conflict's central pressure points. Qatar also sent a team of officials to Iran to help broker an agreement between Washington and Tehran, according to two diplomats with knowledge of the mediation efforts. It was unclear when the Qatari delegation traveled to Tehran. The officials spoke on condition of anonymity to discuss sensitive details. The decision to dispatch the Qatari team, which was reported by Reuters, was made in coordination with the United States, the diplomats added. Qatar has played a key role as a back channel with Iranian officials, including helping to broker a ceasefire last year between Israel and Iran. The shuttle diplomacy has unfolded under mounting pressure from President Trump, who said this week that he had postponed a very major attack against Iran after Gulf leaders asked for more time to pursue an agreement over Iran's nuclear program. And Iran has discussed partnering with the Gulf state of Oman, an American ally, in a system charging fees for vessels passing through the Strait of Hormuz, ignoring the Trump administration's warring against demands for payment to pass through the critical international waterway. It is unclear whether anything concrete will come out of the discussions, but the talks appear to signal that the United States and Iran are no closer to ending a war that has badly damaged the global economy, despite repeated claims to the contrary by President Trump. At least publicly, neither side has shown a willingness to compromise. After coming attack by American and Israeli forces in late February, Iran brought commercial traffic in the strait to a near halt, crippling international shipping and driving up energy prices. With its leverage over the global economy established, Iranian officials began discussing ways to maintain a hold on the waterway and use it to generate revenue. On Wednesday, amid the discussions with Oman, Iran's newly created Persian Gulf Strait Authority said on social media that it had defined the boundaries of the Strait of Hormuz management supervision area and that passage would require a permit from the authority. The Gulf of Oman is adjacent to the strait and needs to be traversed before reaching it from the east. The Trump administration said on Friday that most foreigners seeking green cards will have to return to their home countries to apply, an extraordinary change that could make it more difficult for hundreds of thousands of people to obtain permanent residency. U.S. Citizenship and Immigration Services, the agency that oversees the legal immigration system, said it would grant green cards to people inside the country only in extraordinary circumstances. People applying for permanent residency will have to go through their consular processing outside the country instead, according to a memo issued by the agency. This policy allows our immigration system to function as the law intended, instead of incentivizing loopholes, Zach Carla, a spokesman for the agency, said in the statement. When aliens apply from their home country, it reduces the need to find and remove those who decide to slip into the shadows and remain in the U.S. illegally after being denied residency. The change is likely to lead to more families being separated as spouses or relatives wait for decisions on their applications, immigration lawyers and former Homeland Security officials said. It could also lead to longer processing times as consulates around the world manage an influx of new cases. Our consular processing system through which they would have to apply is already overburdened, says Sarah Pierce, a former policy analyst at Citizen and Immigration Services, who is now the director of social policy at the center-left think tank Third Way. So that means we could have families separated for months or years. About 1.4 million green cards were granted in 2024, with more than 820,000 approved for people inside the country through a process called adjustment of status, according to Department of Homeland Security data. Over the past two decades, more than 500,000 people have received green cards via adjustment of status each year, except in 2020 during the COVID pandemic. The memo was immediately met with confusion by immigration lawyers who scrambled to understand which exceptions would be granted. Many also expected the policy change to face legal challenges. The various pathways for foreigners to obtain green cards, which grant them the ability to live and work in the United States as a permanent resident. People with temporary visas can apply to adjust their status if they are the spouse of a U.S. citizen, for instance. More than 70% of people who received a green card through marriage did so through adjustment of status, totaling about 250,000 people in 2024. And that's all for today's New York Times. Thank you so much for joining me this week. Happy Memorial Day to you all, and I'll see you again next time.
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2: Good morning. This is Ed Reedy from the Talking Information Center with the Sunday, May 24th reading of the New York Times. Iran war live updates. Trump says peace deal is near. President Trump said Iran and the United States had largely negotiated an agreement pertaining to peace. Three senior Iranian officials said Tehran had agreed to a memorandum of understanding, but there was no public statement from Iran's government. President Trump said on Saturday that the United States was close to reaching an agreement with Iran toward ending the war and reopening the Strait of Hormuz. Mr. Trump provided few details about the preliminary agreement, which he said was largely negotiated. It's unclear whether the latest negotiations will succeed in extending the current ceasefire and reach a more permanent peace or break down over the sticking points that have kept the war unresolved for months. In a post on Truth Social, Mr. Trump said he had spoken by phone with several Arab leaders about a memorandum of understanding pertaining to peace. He said the agreement was subject to finalization by the United States, Iran, and other countries. Final aspects and details of the deal are currently being discussed and will be announced shortly, he wrote. There was no immediate confirmation from Iran or Israel, but three senior Iranian officials said Tehran had agreed to a memorandum of understanding, that would stop the fighting on all fronts, including Lebanon, reopen the Strait of Hormuz without any tolls, and lift the U.S. naval blockade on Iran. The officials, who spoke on condition of anonymity because they were not authorized to speak publicly, added that the fate of Iran's nuclear program, which had been a major point of contention, would be negotiated within 30 to 60 days. It was not clear whether the proposal the Iranian officials said they had agreed to was the one Mr. Trump was referring to in his social media post. Earlier Saturday, Ismail Baghaei, Iran's foreign ministry spokesman, said Washington and Tehran were in the final stage of drafting a memorandum of understanding, adding that they may be able to reach a mutually acceptable solution. Mr. Trump's announcement followed a wave of last-ditch diplomatic efforts to stave off a return to full-scale war, with Pakistani and Qatari mediators traveling to Iran, and Mr. Trump's call with Middle Eastern leaders. Mr. Trump also said he had spoken with Prime Minister Benjamin Netanyahu of Israel, whose country joined the initial attack in late February that launched the war. The United States, Israel, and Iran agreed to a ceasefire in early April after more than a month of war. The truce was intended to allow talks on Iran's nuclear program and the reopening of the Strait of Hormuz, a crucial waterway for oil and gas shipping that Iran has effectively closed since the war's early days, driving energy prices worldwide to soar. Israel's reaction. Mr. Netanyahu has yet to comment on Mr. Trump's announcement. The New York Times has reported that the Trump administration effectively cut Israel out of the negotiations with Iran, leaving Israeli officials struggling to get a clear picture, and it remains to be seen whether a potential agreement would indeed halt Israel's ongoing clashes with the Iran-backed militant group Hezbollah in Lebanon, which rattled the border ceasefire with Iran when Mr. Trump declared it back in April. Middle East reaction. Leaders from Arab and Muslim-majority countries told Mr. Trump by phone on Saturday that they support the latest proposal to end the Iran war and urged him to accept it, according to three Middle Eastern officials who spoke on the condition of anonymity because they were not authorized to speak publicly. Many ordinary Iranians, including critics of the government, were relieved to hear that further war with the United States and Israel may have been averted and that the two sides could be close to reaching some sort of peace agreement. For days, they had anxiously followed the news of diplomatic negotiations, and many had anticipated American and Israeli airstrikes resuming as early as this weekend. Trump had repeatedly threatened to destroy power plants and infrastructure, causing panic among citizens already reeling from the economic impact of the bombardment and blockade. "We were trying to figure out if we should leave Tehran if bombs fall again, and buying water and batteries," Nazanin, a 56-year-old engineer in Tehran, said in a phone interview, asking to be identified only by her first name. "I gave a big sigh of relief." Iranian pundits and supporters of the government celebrated the potential peace agreement with the United States as a diplomatic victory in posts on social media, though the agreement has yet to be finalized and few details have been released. Some Iranians were congratulating the country's leadership for surviving the war and for averting further conflict on terms seemingly favorable to Iran. Some called it a defeat for President Trump, saying he had achieved few of his initial war goals. "Hold your heads high and take pride in being part of the Khomeini nation," wrote Ishan Salih, a political commentator and former official, in a post on X. "The very one who said Iran must surrender tonight excitedly declared he's reaching an agreement with the Islamic Republic of Iran." Iran's foreign ministry spokesman Ismail Baghaei offered what appeared to be an indirect response on X to President Trump's announcement that the two sides were close to a peace deal. The post referred to a third-century war between the Roman Empire and Persia, in which the Roman Empire emperor, had to come to terms with the Persians. The post appeared to be the only public statement from a senior Iranian official since Trump's announcement, and it did not mention Trump, a deal, or Iran's nuclear program by name. Britain is preparing for a mission that could clear the Strait of Hormuz. At Gibraltar, at the tip of Spain, British forces are ready to deploy autonomous mine-hunting equipment if a peace agreement is achieved. By Adam Goldman. President Trump has fumed repeatedly about Britain's failing to help the U.S. wage war on Iran. The United Kingdom responded by allowing U.S. bombers to strike Iran from southern England, while Britain's fighter jets have flown thousands of defensive missions across the region. Now the British military is embarking on yet another phase to secure the Strait of Hormuz. If the war comes to an end, dispatching an advanced destroyer to the region and another ship armed with autonomous mine-hunting equipment, the move to remove mines from the waterway could also serve to deflect further criticism from Mr. Trump. The war with Iran was not Britain's making, but the country cannot escape the conflict's far-reaching effects. Halted traffic in the Strait has crippled international shipping and driven up energy prices in the United States and around the world. The British military took a handful of reporters on Friday to Gibraltar, a small patch of British territory at the tip of Spain. The trip seemed like an effort to highlight its military capabilities and resolve, and to show the Trump administration that a close ally was doing its part. The special relationship the two countries enjoy has frayed on the surface since Mr. Trump entered the White House. At Gibraltar, Al Carnes, Britain's Armed Forces Minister and ex-Royal Marine officer with extensive combat experience, brushed off U.S. criticisms. He said that the U.K. had had more jets in the Middle East than we've had for 15 years, and that we've shot down over 100 drones. He said Britain was leading the way in trying to resolve the acrimonious stalemate in the Strait. Which other country can pull together 40 nations to come up with a solution to deal with a complex problem that we couldn't predict because we weren't involved in it? He said on the deck of the RFA Lime Bay, an amphibious landing vessel, as pallets of ammunition were loaded into its cavernous hull. Around 850 large vessels with around 20,000 seafarers remain stranded in the region, waiting until it is safe to pass through the Strait of Hormuz, which carried roughly a fifth of the world's daily oil supply before the war. The RFA Lime Bay is at the center of British efforts to open the waterway if an agreement can be reached. The British military has been scrambling to outfit the ship with autonomous maritime systems, unmanned weapons for use on the sea, for the last several weeks. It will serve as the mothership for the autonomous systems, the military said. Britain has already deployed the HMS Dragon, one of six destroyers, to the region. Once cleared to depart, the Lime Bay will make its way there, too. Other countries are to send forces as part of what has been named a multinational military mission. The French and British are leading the effort. This month, France deployed its carrier strike group as part of the possible mission to open the Strait of Hormuz, while the Germans are sending a minesweeper in anticipation of an operation. On the deck of the RFA Lime Bay, two squads of British Navy mine-clearing specialists displayed their battery-powered autonomous sea drones for reporters. A smaller version of the drones can be deployed by two people in the back of a boat. Another larger version of the submersible drones uses high-fidelity sonar systems to scan the seabed and can dive 300 meters, about 980 feet. The drones can drastically reduce the time it would normally take a traditional mine-clearing ship to do the job. An unmanned surface vehicle is used to deploy the drones. Iran has a variety of mines, British military officials said, including ones that sit on the seabed and send gas bubbles to the surface, causing serious damage to a ship's hull. The mines use magnetic, acoustic, and light sensors to find their targets. A mine can include hundreds of kilos of explosives. Naval Commander Gemma Britton, who is in charge of the mine-clearing specialists on Lime Bay, said Iran has many deadly mines. Asked how many, she responded, "How long is a piece of string?" "The less people we can put in the mine field, the better," she said. The commander added that the first goal upon entering the strait would be to carve out a 1,000-yard-wide shipping lane so boats could exit, and then add another for vessels traveling in the operation direction, a superhighway on the sea. Whether the current efforts will be enough to satisfy Mr. Trump is unclear. Secretary of State Marco Rubio repeated the administration's dissatisfaction with NATO on Thursday. "I don't think anyone is shocked to know that the United States, and the president in particular, is very disappointed at NATO right now," he told reporters in Miami. Israeli strikes pummel Lebanon, killing medics amid fragile truce. Saturday's strikes damaged a main hospital in the Lebanese city of Tyre as funerals for paramedics killed a day earlier were held by Sarah Chato and Abdi Latif Tahir. Dozens of Israeli airstrikes pounded Lebanon late Friday and early Saturday, killing and injuring several people, Lebanon's national news agency said, exposing the mounting strain on a truce between Israel and the Iran-backed Lebanese militant group Hezbollah. The strikes mostly hit towns and villages in southern Lebanon, a Hezbollah stronghold where Israel is occupying large swaths of territory, and where tens of thousands of residents remain displaced. The Israeli military also issued new evacuation warnings on Saturday afternoon for several towns across southern Lebanon. A truce first reached in mid-April was meant to ease weeks of violence, but near-daily airstrikes still disrupt life and deepen uncertainty for people across the country. The ceasefire formed part of a broader arrangement involving Iran, which regional mediators have spent recent days trying to turn into a more permanent agreement amid fears that it could unravel and trigger renewed American-Israeli strikes. Saturday's attacks come just a day after Israeli strikes killed six paramedics in two episodes in southern Lebanon within 24 hours, according to Lebanon's health ministry. Over 120 medics have been killed in the latest conflict, according to the ministry. In one of the strikes in Deir Kanan Anar, the Israeli military said it had targeted Hezbollah operatives traveling on motorcycles. In the second strike in Hanoi, the military said it had struck Hezbollah infrastructure sites where militants were present. The Israeli military said in a statement it was examining whether the two strikes hit civilians in the aftermath, following reports that several uninvolved individuals were harmed. Another Israeli airstrike on Thursday damaged the three-story Tibnin Hospital, a key medical facility operating near the region that Israel is occupying. Israel and Hezbollah have exchanged fire in southern Lebanon almost daily since the truce took effect, with each accusing the other of violating the deal. Lebanese authorities say the attacks on medical workers amount to violations of international law. Many of Saturday's strikes focused on areas in and around the coastal district of Tyre, emergency workers and doctors at a hospital in the area said. Shortly after midnight, an airstrike leveled a house in the town of Deir Kanan Anir in Tyre, killing four people, according to Lebanon's state news agency. An Israeli drone also targeted a citrus grove in the town of Bazarai, wounding several Syrian laborers who were working there, the agency said. Another strike hit a building near Haram Hospital, which the Israeli military had ordered evacuated, shattering windows and damaging parts of the hospital, including operating rooms,

A soldier sustained moderate injuries after an Israeli strike targeted an army barracks in the southern city of Nabitha on Saturday, the Lebanese army said in a statement. Israeli warplanes also carried out airstrikes early Saturday on the eastern Bekaa region, according to Lebanon state media. The Israeli military said on Saturday that it had struck an underground Hezbollah compound in the Bekaa Valley that it said was used to manufacture weapons, as well as Hezbollah infrastructure sites in Tyre. Hezbollah also said it targeted Israeli soldiers and positions with rockets and drone attacks. More than 3,100 people have been killed in Lebanon since early March, when Hezbollah launched attacks on Israel in support of Iran, which just days before had been attacked by the United States and Israel. On Saturday, mourners gathered for the funeral of some of the paramedics killed on Friday. Relatives leaned over the coffins in grief, scattering flowers across them and sharing memories of the men being buried. Even as Israeli warplanes and drones roared overhead, Brahim Diab, 32, spoke in an interview about his relative, Ahmad Harira, a paramedic and photojournalist who was killed in Deir Quanan on Nair on Friday. "Ahmad is everything that is beautiful in this life," he said. "He always made sure he gave everyone their time. He was exhausted, but he was happy." Trump is setting his sights on restricting legal immigration. After a year focused on immigrants here illegally, the Trump administration is now making it harder for legal migrants to stay in the country. It is a risky pivot. By Hamad Aliazi. The Trump administration has pulled back its aggressive operations in cities like Chicago and Minneapolis after bad polling indicated the crackdown on illegal immigration was unpopular. In its wake, however, a new approach is emerging on legal immigration, one that makes it harder for those abroad to enter the United States and for those already here on a temporary basis to stay. In recent months, Trump administration officials have discussed the legal immigration system as rife with fraud and abuse and in need of wholesale reform. The increasingly tough tact on legal immigration was underscored Friday when the Department of Homeland Security announced a policy requiring most immigrants seeking green cards to leave the United States while they wait long periods of time for their applications to be processed. Green cards are granted to legal permanent residents who have been vetted by the government and are one step away from becoming citizens. The policy caused immigration attorneys to scramble to understand the scope of a process that had long avoided being targeted. The announcement followed a broader effort to restrict travel for immigrants from more than 35 countries. The Trump administration paused a lottery program that offered more than 50,000 visas internationally. It halted long-term immigrant visas from 75 countries, and it froze immigration applications for those already in the United States from countries on a restricted travel list, making it harder for those nationals to obtain temporary or long-term ways to stay in the country. The New York Times previously reported that the Trump administration was working on a policy to make it harder for those who could need public assistance to gain a green card. They do not see their legal immigration agenda as being separate and apart from their illegal immigration agenda, said David J. Beer, the director of immigration studies at the Cato Institute, a libertarian think tank. Mr. Beer, who has written about the benefits of immigration, added the legal immigration agenda is an extension of their illegal immigration agenda. White House officials said that Mr. Trump was focused on helping Americans and that his travel ban was intended to block immigration from areas with unstable governments. It also includes ensuring Americans have access to good-paying jobs at home and also stopping aliens.

Americans from exploiting and abusing our immigration system, said Abigail Jackson, a White House spokeswoman. This is the common sense agenda that the American people elected him to enact. Mr. Trump has historically spoken positively of legal routes to the United States. In his State of the Union address in 2019, he declared his support for legal immigration. Legal immigrants enrich our nation and strengthen our society in countless ways, he said. I want people to come into our country in the largest numbers ever, but they have to come in legally. It was a version of a refrain he has repeated while directing his administration to block illegal crossers at the border and mass deport those in the country illegally. The country needs immigrants who arrive legally, especially those who work in specific jobs and have skills needed for larger industries. Mr. Trump's comments are in line with the long-held American embrace of legal immigration, often considered a key element of U.S. society that entices skilled immigrants to boost American industries and fill the country's universities. At one point during the 2024 presidential campaign, Mr. Trump even mused that he would like to give green cards to immigrants who graduated from U.S. colleges, a more expansive benefit than what currently exists. I think you should get automatically, as part of your diploma, a green card to be able to stay in this country, and that includes junior colleges, Mr. Trump told the hosts of a popular tech podcast in 2024. Mr. Trump has typically directed his disdain toward those in the country illegally and immigrants who cross the border without authorization. His administration has targeted those in the country illegally for deportation and has suspended asylum protections for those who enter the country without prior authorization. But the decision Friday to force immigrants to go abroad to await their green card application decisions, potentially separating families as spouses are forced to wait, clarified the administration's new push. The focus on illegal immigration was a lie meant to distract from their true goal of reducing immigration of all kinds, and we are now watching that the vision becomes reality, said Amanda Barron, a former Biden administration DHS official who worked on legal immigration matters. Mr. Trump pulled back immigration agents from Minneapolis after polling showed that Americans were growing disillusioned with his administration's tactics following the deaths of two American citizens protesting the federal immigration crackdown. It is unclear whether the administration's clampdown on legal immigration could have harmful political consequences, but recent polling indicates that Americans are supportive of legal immigration. Polling shows Americans support legal immigration in a general, amorphous kind of way, said Mark Krikorian, the head of the Center for Immigration Studies, an organization that backs tougher immigration policies. But he added, the system is so flawed that Americans would not object to efforts to fix loopholes and root out fraud. An Associated Press and NORC poll from last September found that nearly 60% of Americans believe that legal immigrants were a major benefit to the economy, and about half believed that they were bringing specialized skills to U.S. companies. Trump administration chips away at last traces of broad inquiry into January 6. Two recent moves align the department ever more closely with President Trump's own efforts to whitewash the events of that day. By Alan Fuhrer, the Justice Department has moved on two fronts to chip away at some of the last traces of its vast investigation into the attack on the Capitol on January 6, 2021, aligning itself ever more closely with President Trump's own efforts to whitewash the events of that day. On Friday evening, just as the holiday weekend was beginning, federal prosecutors in Washington filed motions to formally dismiss the most serious criminal cases stemming from January 6,
those that involved leaders and members of far-right groups who were tried and convicted on charges of seditious conspiracy. Hours later, one of the Justice Department's official social media accounts confirmed that the department was scrubbing its online archives of news releases used to publicize the cases filed against January 6 rioters. The investigation of the riot at the Capitol, which stretched from 2021 to 2025, was the single largest criminal inquiry in the Justice Department's history, resulting in charges being filed against nearly 1,600 defendants. But ever since Mr. Trump began his second term by granting clemency to all of the defendants, the department has taken steps to unwind almost every aspect of its enormous effort to hold the rioters accountable for disrupting the peaceful transfer of presidential power after the 2020 election. Senior department officials, including Todd Blanche, the acting attorney general, were, for instance, deeply involved in setting up a $1.8 billion fund this week intended to compensate allies of Mr. Trump, who believe they were wronged in the courts by previous Democratic administrations. Many January 6 rioters were elated by the creation of the fund and have already vowed to file claims seeking payouts. The motions to dismiss the seditious cases against a dozen members of the far-right groups, the Proud Boys and the Oath Keepers, was another step toward wiping away the vestiges of what had been the most significant criminal proceedings arising from the Capitol attack. While all of the men were pardoned or had their sentences commuted by Mr. Trump, the full dismissal of their charges would represent a further symbolic victory and would allow the veterans among them to reclaim military benefits that were terminated after their convictions. The two federal judges who oversaw the trials, Timothy J. Kelly and Amit P. Mehta, will still have to sign off on the department's request to dismiss the cases outright. In their motions filed in federal district court in Washington on Friday, prosecutors said the government had determined that dismissal was in the interest of justice, but the judges could push back and ask how justice would actually be served by throwing out the cases. When Mr. Trump returned to the White House, officials quickly shut down a page on the Justice Department's website housing a database of all the January 6 defendants with details about the charges they faced. But news releases sent out informing the public about updates in the cases had lingered on the site at least until recently. On Friday afternoon, a reporter for the Washington Post posted a message on social media taking note of the fact that some of the news releases were being quietly removed from the department's archives. Among them, one describing the 74-month prison sentence received by Andrew Tate, who pleaded guilty to attacking the police with bear spray and a metal whip. A Justice Department social media account quickly posted its own message, responding to the reporter and declaring that there was nothing quiet about what the department was doing. "We're proud to reverse the DOJ's weaponization under the Biden administration," the message said. "We will do everything in our power to make whole those who were persecuted for political purposes. This includes stripping DOJ's website of partisan propaganda." One killed in exchange of gunfire with Secret Service near the White House. A gunman who opened fire near the White House was shot and killed by federal officers, and another person was wounded by gunfire. President Trump was in the White House at the time. By Campbell Robertson and Clarence Williams. A man took a gun out of a bag and fired a volley of shots near the White House on Saturday evening before being shot and fatally wounded by U.S. Secret Service police officers, the Secret Service said in a statement. A bystander was also struck by gunfire, the statement said, though it did not give details on the nature or severity of the injuries. It was unclear who fired the shot that struck the bystander. The gunman was taken to a nearby hospital where he was pronounced dead.
No officers were injured, the Secret Service said. The shooting took place a little after 6 p.m. near 17th Street and Pennsylvania Avenue at the northwestern corner of the White House grounds. Allison Robert, a photographer for the New York Times, said that about 20 to 30 gunshots were heard from the north lawn of the White House. Journalists heard it from outside the press room and were ushered inside by Secret Service, she said in a text message. President Trump was at the White House at the time. Selena Wang, a senior White House correspondent for ABC News, posted a video on social media of her recording a report when what sounds like gunfire can be heard in the background. She was about 3 seconds into the recording when the noises are heard, and she heads to the floor for cover. I was in the middle of taping on my iPhone for a social video from the White House North Lawn when we heard the shots, she wrote on X. It sounded like dozens of gunshots. We were told to sprint to the press briefing room where we are holding now. Chemical tank in Orange County continues to overheat, authorities say. Firefighters still have few options to prevent a tank of toxic chemicals in Garden Grove, California, from leaking or exploding. By Chris Heppensteel. Heat and pressure continued to build overnight in an unstable tank of toxic chemicals at a Southern California industrial site, the authorities said on Saturday, meaning that the tank could be inching closer to a rupture or an explosion that could spew toxic materials into a Los Angeles area suburb. It's also possible, officials said, that the increase in temperature is occurring because the liquid inside the tank is solidifying. If so, and if the tank holds, that could make a rupture less likely. Still, some 40,000 residents of towns surrounding the plant in Garden Grove remain evacuated to shelters outside the potential blast zone. In an update posted to social media on Saturday morning, Craig Covey, an incident commander with the Orange County Fire Authority, said that external temperature readings of the tank taken via drone had initially given officials hope that efforts to cool and stabilize the tank were successful. But the tank's internal temperature gauge, which the team glimpsed overnight for the first time since Friday morning, showed otherwise. The temperature inside the tank had risen by an average of 1 degree per hour to 90 from 77 degrees. Mr. Covey said the officials were consulting experts around the country to identify solutions. But for the moment, the authorities still have no clear options to prevent the 7,000-gallon tank from failing, either by rupturing and leaking toxic chemicals, or in the worst case, exploding. Letting this thing just fail and blow up is unacceptable to us, Mr. Covey said. Our goal is to find something and not allow that to happen, not let it damage our community, not let it damage our environment. Mr. Covey said that it was possible the liquid, through a chemical reaction, was turning into a solid, and that officials hoped the tank would have enough capacity to handle the pressure as that transformation took place. Because of the heavy deluge of water and cooling it, we are allowing it to cool at a slower rate and reducing its overpressure, he said. It's one of the thoughts. So like an ice cube that freezes from the outside in, this stuff cures. It heats up and cures from the outside in. Still, Covey said, emergency responders continued to develop contingency plans in case their efforts didn't prevent a leak or explosion. They're working on a plan that would, if successful, redirect any leaking fluid into the ocean and away from storm drains or river channels. Authorities discovered the internal temperature had increased through what Covey described as a daring overnight mission to remove the explosive potential from a second, larger tank of chemicals adjacent to the unstable tank. During their approach, members of that team were able to read the internal pressure gauge, Covey said. The chemical inside the tank is methacrylate,
a toxic and volatile substance widely used in the manufacture of resins and acrylic plastics, most notably plexiglass. According to the Environmental Protection Agency, exposure to methacrylate can irritate the eyes and skin and make it difficult to breathe, among other symptoms. Birth defects have appeared in animals exposed to the chemical. Firefighters first responded to the site in Garden Grove on Thursday, using water to cool the tank down as pressure began to grow inside it. But an attempt soon after by the company that owns the site, GKN Aerospace, to add a neutralizing agent to stabilize the chemicals was thwarted by the tank's malfunctioning valves, Covey said. That left emergency responders with no clear options to prevent the tank from failing. By Saturday afternoon, Governor Gavin Newsom of California had declared a state of emergency in response to the threat. Representative Derek Tran, a Democrat whose district encompasses Garden Grove, said in a news conference on Saturday that federal resources had also been mobilized to the area with observers from the Environmental Protection Agency on site. The threat of a major explosion, which could disperse the tank's toxic contents over a broad area, prompted orders for the evacuation of about 40,000 people in Garden Grove, California, a sprawling suburb just a few miles from Disneyland at the heart of Southern California's Vietnamese community. Cindy Tran, a Garden Grove councilwoman, said that city staff had established a 24-hour call line, sent out phone alerts in multiple languages, and dispatched police officers door-to-door in the evacuation zone to ensure everybody was notified of the evacuation order. She said that special outreach efforts had been made toward the city's Vietnamese refugee community. But the evacuation was not total. Mr. Tran, the congressman, said that the Garden Grove Police Department had estimated that 15% of people in the area had refused to leave. On Friday morning, evacuees at a Red Cross shelter at a park in nearby Fountain Valley lined up to use power outlets and tended to their pets. They intermingled with the usual early crowd of joggers, dog walkers, and golfers. Children fed ducks on the bank of one of the park's ponds. The evacuees, who received the order to leave their homes through phone alerts, social media posts, and messages blared on loudspeakers, had passed a rough night at the shelter. Mark Olson, 62, said he received the evacuation order via loudspeaker at his home early Friday morning. He found his way to the Fountain Valley evacuation shelter, where he'd spent the previous night pacing around the perimeter, sleeping for only 3 hours. Others were awake, too, he said, sitting in their cots, looking at their phones and snagging valuable time with the few charging outlets that were available. The cots are nice, but not for a guy with a bad back, he said. Cora Amalenda, 77, of Cyprus, evacuated yesterday and slept soundly in the Fountain Valley shelter, she said. Ms. Amalenda, who worked night shifts as a nurse in hospitals, said she could sleep anywhere. She said the evacuation center was well run. We're well taken care of, she said. I don't know how long we're going to be out. We have to take a shower, you know. The weather in Oregon County was warm and in Orange County was warm and mild on Saturday. The winds were light to non-existent in the morning, but a sea breeze was expected to pick up in the afternoon, as it usually does in this region. The strength and direction of those winds may shape the aftermath if the tank explodes and toxic material is ejected into the air. The winds would be blowing from the southwest, so it would push things more to the northeast, said Casey Oswant, a meteorologist with the National Weather Service office in San Diego. GKN Aerospace, which owns the facility at the center of crisis, is a UK-based manufacturer of aircraft parts for both military and civilian use. It is one of many such plants across Southern California, which has long been a hub for aerospace companies.
Marianne Mulder, a spokeswoman for GKN Aerospace, said in a statement on Saturday morning that the company was working with emergency services and specialized hazardous material teams to resolve the situation as quickly and safely as possible. We sincerely apologize for the significant disruption to the many local residents and businesses who have had to be evacuated, Ms. Mulder said.

0: Barney Frank, gay pioneer and liberal stalwart in Congress, dies at 86. Often voted the brainiest, funniest, and most eloquent member of the House, he was also the first to come out voluntarily and help normalize being openly gay in public office. By Catherine O. Seeley. Barney Frank, the brassy, lightning-quick former Massachusetts representative who for decades was the most prominent gay politician in the country and who was an author of the most significant overhaul of the nation's financial regulations since the Great Depression, died on Tuesday at his home in Agunquit, Maine. He was 86. His friend James Siegel confirmed the death. Mr. Frank said last month that he had entered hospice care with congestive heart failure. Mr. Frank, a liberal Democrat who represented a diverse suburban Boston district for 32 years, starting in 1981, was the first gay member of the House to come out voluntarily. Others had been outed in scandals. His public declaration of his sexual orientation in 1987, spurred by a fear of being outed by the death of a closeted colleague, and by his own determination to show that homosexuality was nothing to be ashamed of, helped normalize being openly gay in public life. "Prejudice is based on ignorance," Mr. Frank told the Boston Globe in 2011 as he prepared to retire, "and the best way to counterbalance it is with a living example with reality." A Harvard-trained lawyer, Mr. Frank bristled with intellectual firepower, acidic turns of phrase, and a zest for verbal combat. His shivs were often cloaked in wit, referring to the Moral Majority, the conservative Christian organization that opposed abortion but also opposed child nutrition programs and daycare. Mr. Frank said in 1981, "From their perspective, life begins at conception and ends at birth." Of the flawed intelligence behind the U.S.-led invasion of Iraq that led to nearly a decade of combat, he said the problem is not so much the intelligence as the stupidity. In Washington Magazine, annual poll of Capitol Hill staffers, he was frequently voted the brainiest, funniest, and most eloquent member of the House. His most significant legislative achievement was in the realm of financial regulation, the Dodd-Frank Wall Street Reform and Consumer Protection Act, which he sponsored with Senator Christopher Dodd of Connecticut, tightened rules on the financial industry as part of the government's response to the housing crisis of 2007 and the global financial meltdown the next year. Signed into law by President Barack Obama in 2010, the measure sought to prevent the nation's biggest banks from engaging in excessively risky behavior and to protect consumers from unfair practices by banks and lenders. Congress watered it down in 2018, chiefly by exempting smaller and mid-sized banks from stricter oversight, but it remained largely intact. Mr. Frank was also known for championing gay rights, civil rights, and women's rights. He did so by force of personality and by example. He insisted that his male partner be invited to all events to which the spouses of other representatives were invited. In 2012, at age 72, he married Jim Reddy, and became the first sitting member of Congress to wed someone of the same sex. He also worked quietly behind the scenes to advance his causes. In one of many examples, according to his memoir, Frank, A Life in Politics, From the Great Society to Same-Sex Marriage, 2015, he helped persuade President Bill Clinton not to appoint Senator Sam Nunn of Georgia as Secretary of State because of his track record of homophobia. Growing up in a working-class family in New Jersey, Mr. Frank was drawn from an early age to politics, stemming from his sense of himself as a minority and outsider. "I'm a left-handed gay Jew," he often said. "I've never felt automatically a member of any majority." But he was never shy. Even as a youth, he described himself as a counterpuncher, happiest fighting on the defensive, on behalf of the vulnerable. At the time, that mostly meant racial minorities. When he was introduced in 1950 to a scout for the New York Yankees, he challenged the man to explain why the team had no black players. As a 15-year-old, he was profoundly moved by the lynching in Mississippi of Emmett Till, a black teenager close to his own age, that led him to participate in Freedom Summer in 1964, registering black voters in Mississippi. Surviving a sex scandal during Mr. Frank's early tenure in Washington, almost no gay politicians were out, and anti-gay slurs were common. In one notorious example, Representative Dick Armey of Texas, the Republican majority leader, called Mr. Frank Barney Fag in a 1995 interview with radio broadcasters. Mr. Armey apologized, saying it was an innocent mispronunciation, but Mr. Frank didn't buy it. I turned to my own expert, Mr. Frank told the New York Times. My mother, who reports that in 59 years of marriage, no one ever introduced her as Elsie Fag. Mr. Frank's career in Congress was nearly derailed a few years earlier when a prostitute named Stephen Gobie, whom Mr. Frank had patronized, claimed that in the mid-1980s he had run a prostitution ring out of Mr. Frank's home. The House Ethics Committee did not substantiate that claim, but it did find that Mr. Frank had fixed 33 parking tickets for Mr. Gobie and had sought to shorten his probation on drug and sex offense convictions by writing a misleading memorandum on congressional stationery to an official involved in supervising Mr. Gobie's probation. The full House voted overwhelmingly in 1990 to reprimand Mr. Frank for misuse of his office, a lighter punishment than censure or expulsion. I should have known better, Mr. Frank said on the House floor as he expressed regret and alluded to the pressures of being closeted. There was in my life a central element of dishonesty, he added. 3 years ago I decided concealment wouldn't work. I wish I had decided that long ago. He was reelected that year with 66% of the vote. He persevered and his stature only grew. By the time the Republicans started impeachment proceedings against President Bill Clinton in 1998, Mr. Frank had become one of the president's most passionate defenders. He quipped at one point that he couldn't finish reading the Starr Report, a graphic account of Mr. Clinton's involvement with a White House intern, Monica Lewinsky, because it contained too much heterosexual sex. Along with Mr. Frank's wit came a mean streak, which he didn't much bother to check. His targets were not just Republicans, but also constituents, his staff members, and with extra glee reporters, whose questions he often told them were idiotic. When he first ran for Congress in 1980, perhaps a surprising career choice, given his impatience with people, his staff decided that the best strategy was to steer him away from voters. At one community meeting, he argued so vociferously with a man in the audience that the man fled the auditorium distraught. In 2009, when a voter asked Mr. Frank why he was supporting Mr. Obama's proposal for mandating health care coverage, which she described as Nazi policy, Mr. Frank responded, "On what planet do you spend most of your time?" Slopping the hogs. Mr. Frank once likened constituent service to slopping the hogs, yet his office's assiduous attention to such slopping helped keep him in office. So did homey campaign commercials featuring his mother, who by the 1980s had moved to Boston and was working on behalf of seniors. "How do I know he'll do the right thing by us older people?" she asked in one commercial. "Because he is my son." Despite his abrasive manner and his inability to suffer fools, he served the purposes of Nancy Pelosi, the House Speaker, who appointed him as the Democrats' chief negotiator with the Bush administration to address the crisis in the banking and auto industries. "The quarterback for us is Barney," Ms. Pelosi told Jeffrey Toobin for a 2009 New Yorker profile of Mr. Frank. He's solution-oriented, respectful of different perspectives, and brilliant. And it's brilliance that saves time because he simplifies the complex for us. He is an enormously valuable intellectual resource for the Congress. He was so immersed in housing issues, he championed the creation of more affordable housing that some Republicans blamed him for the housing crisis and the subsequent financial meltdown. They accused him of failing to police Freddie Mac and Fannie Mae, the two government-backed mortgage giants, while the companies were taking risks that fueled the crisis. In July 2008, Mr. Frank, by then the powerful chairman of the House Financial Services Committee, with oversight over Freddie and Fannie, said the two companies were fundamentally sound, not in danger of going under. Less than 2 months later, the government seized them and began a bailout that cost taxpayers $191 billion. I was late in seeing it, no question, he told the Globe in 2010, of the company's slide into insolvency. Independent analysts mostly gave Mr. Frank a pass, noting that he was in the minority until 2007, and that Republicans who had previously controlled the White House and both houses of Congress also missed the danger signs. As the Post put it in a 2011 headline, Barney Frank didn't cause the housing crisis. But his support for Fannie and Freddie, from which he had accepted financial contributions, dogged Mr. Frank during his re-election bid in 2010. He won that race against a Tea Party challenger, but with only 55% of the vote. The writing was on the wall when he saw that redistricting would change his constituency and increase the costs of a 2012 campaign. He decided not to seek re-election. As he bowed out, he saw an upside to leaving public life. I don't even have to pretend to try to be nice to people I don't like. And that's all the time we have for today. Stay safe and thank you for listening.
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2: Hello, this is Kathleen, and today I'll be reading to you from Talking Information Center's Ability Program. Easter Seals Disability Film Challenge offers 144 short films by disabled creators by Ian Reuter. Some of Hollywood's brightest disabled talents and future stars are on display in this year's Easter Seals Disability Film Challenge. Disabled comedian and actor Nick Novicki started the challenge to highlight the abundance of underutilized disabled talent in the entertainment industry. 13 years later, the annual event is going strong with 144 entrants in this year's competition. Teams with at least one disabled person behind or in front of the camera have 5 days to write, film, and edit films that can be no longer than 5 minutes. Each year, organizers choose a different theme and provide short lists of settings, story elements, and props that must be included to prove the short is original. This year's theme was dramedy. The time restraints and rules are a big part of the appeal for many contributors. I like the extremeness of it, said Andy Arias. Arias co-wrote and starred in Battle Cry this year and has participated in 4 previous films, one of which earned him a Best Actor nomination. We wrote it in one day, then we shot it in another day, and then we edited after that. I like the intensity of it, because you have to be very intentional, and it raises the stakes to where you have to be your best self. Arias wrote Battle Cry with his friend Angela Rockwood, a former Push Girl, as an tribute to Auti Angel, A-U-T-I Angel, a beloved dancer and entertainer who passed away in 2022. Auti was a pioneer in our community for Latin entertainment and Latin people with disabilities. And I remember the last time I spoke to her. She was like, "Now it's up to you," he says. This film honors her because I feel like a lot of people in the community don't know her or the impact that she had. As a queer Latinx disabled creator, Arias strives to show perspectives that are not commonly depicted in the media. He says the film challenge fits that goal perfectly. The industry is so lacking in representation with disability. They hold up maybe 1 or 2 films a year around disability. And that's not even saying it's authentic disability representation. I think these films can be catalysts for many unsung actors and talents that won't even get the opportunity to be in some rooms. You can watch all 144 submissions on YouTube and find out more about the competition and how to enter on next year on the official website. Finalists will be announced on May 3rd and the winners will be announced on May 7th. The link for the 2026 Easter Seals Disability Film Festival is https://www.youtube.com/playlist?list=? ELOHZ4IFTNK3HUCLE9V0WWZMW6BBHOTZZS. And the website for the Disability Film Challenge is disabilityfilmchallenge.com. What to Look For in a Good Doctor by Seth McBride. I've been through a lot of doctors over my 26 years as a wheelchair user. Some I remember fondly, like my first physiatrist, who with a wink and a nod granted 18-year-old newly injured me a medical marijuana permit to manage my spasms. Some less so, like a college-era urologist who almost talked me into a suprapubic catheter surgery I didn't need. One of the main lessons I've learned is that a doctor's level of knowledge about spinal cord injury doesn't always correlate with the quality of care they provide. One doctor had decades of experience working at a big-name SCI model system rehab center. She told me I had too little function to be fully independent, so I found another doctor. My current primary care physician didn't have much SCI experience when I started seeing her, but I've held on to her for 18 years through 3 clinic changes and more insurance providers than I can count. Looking through the New Mobility archives, polling our social media audience, and reading Tim Gilmer's story, When Wound Care Fails, Why Disabled Patients Need Doctors Who Listen, confirmed my own lived experience suggested. Yes, there are a lot of doctors out there who just don't get it. But even in this era of profit maximization and shrinking appointment times, it is still possible to find doctors who can offer the care and understanding we deserve. First things first, Think of your primary care provider as the point guard of your medical team. The team's goal is to maximize your health and wellness. The point guard, for some with SCI, this is a traditional PCP, while for others it's a physiatrist, doesn't do everything. Instead, they serve as the primary point of contact for the person who brings the ball up to the court every possession. Their job is to understand you and your needs and to pass the ball to others when they have a more suitable skill set. There are a couple of important factors to consider when looking for a primary care doctor. Kim Anderson Erisman, a C5 quad and professor of physical medicine and rehabilitation at Case Western Reserve University. In Bob Vogel's How to Find, Train, and Work with a Primary Care Physician, she explains her criteria for finding a PCP are that they need to be a good communicator and eager to learn about her disability. I've had quite a few primary care physicians and found that most are open to learning about SCI. I know my body and my disability, so I help them learn, and we have developed a good doctor-patient relationship, she says. On the other hand, I have fired PCPs who haven't been interested in learning and found another PCP who is. Anderson Erisman's last point is critical. Be willing to fire a bad doctor. If you take an appointment with someone who seems more likely to talk over you than listen to your needs, don't be afraid to keep looking. Other wheelchair users often cite willingness to learn as a primary indicator of a good doctor. That is certainly the case in my experience. I'll add willingness to listen and take a patient seriously as other good indicators. No disability is the same, and we know our secondary complications better than anyone. The best doctors are willing to listen, ask questions, and then use their experience, knowledge, and resources to find solutions. Other tips: putting the special in specialist. With your point guard primary care doc running the show, you should be able to weather the majority of health ups and downs. But you also need good specialists to be able to step in and handle more complicated situations. If good communication skills and general knowledge are the hallmarks of a good PCP, deep subject mastery and problem-solving skills are what you should be looking for in a specialist. If you end up with a world-class communicator who travels across the country for a house call like Tim Gilmer, consider yourself lucky, but generally expect to sacrifice a little bedside manner for expertise. Figuring out which specialists really know their stuff can be difficult, so it pays to do your research. Ask around and eventually trust your gut. Bob Vogel wrote about how doing this paid off for Brooke McCall when she found herself dealing with a syrinx that threatened her health and mobility. She met with multiple specialists where she lived, but didn't feel confident in their diagnoses. So she cut out a nationally renowned expert who eventually operated on her. Her advice? Do not settle. Make sure you are comfortable with your treatment plan. New Mobility Editor-in-Chief Ian Reuter took McCall's advice to heart when he was battling a mysterious urinary infection. He ended up cycling through multiple urologists and an infectious disease expert before returning to his original urologist and applying all the lessons his search had taught him. His experience is more evidence that while refusing to settle can result in more costs and more hassles. It's worth the extra effort because in the end, you only have one body. When wound care fails, why disabled patients need doctors who listen, by Tim Gilmer. As a full-time wheelchair user with a complete T11 paralysis for 60 years, I've learned the importance of how truly dedicated, caring medical specialists, how difficult it can be to find them, and how critical it is to avoid doctors who only see us as a collection of body parts in a medical chart. I've watched as an insurance company, hospital, and clinics have partnered with for-profit companies to prioritize cost-cutting by treating as many patients as possible in as little time as possible. Now we are left with a healthcare system that runs on 10 to 15 minute appointment slots, ill-advised for people living with a complex, multi-symptom disabilities like SCI or a related neurological injury or disorder. Thankfully, my experience has also shown me that with diligent personal research, self-advocacy, determination, and a little luck, we can connect with certain doctors who make the time to listen and get to know us and our individual healthcare needs. I first came face-to-face with Dr. Bruce Rubin during a Skype call. Rubin is an infectious disease specialist with his own wound clinic, Encompass Health Care and Wound Medicine in West Bloomfield, Michigan. And I was interviewing him for a story I was writing for New Mobility magazine. At the end of the interview, he turned the tables and began asking me questions about my current health status and lifestyle. I was not seeking his care, but came away impressed with his passion for helping patients. 3 years later, in the summer of 2013, while I was struggling with a non-healing lower extremity pressure wound, I called him for advice. A few weeks later, he called me from the Portland International Airport, asking for directions to my home. He, his brother, and a friend had flown 2,300 miles from Detroit to climb Mount St. Helens, located 2 hours north of my home outside Portland, Oregon, and he wanted to see me. In the comfort of my living room, he spent more than 3 hours examining me and taking down my life history, all things medical, from childhood to my then current age of 67. He promised to send me a comprehensive plan of treatment as soon as he returned to the office. When I asked how much I could pay him for making the longest house call in modern history, he pulled 5 issues of New Mobility from his briefcase and asked me to autograph each copy. Autograph, I asked. I had never autographed anything in my life. Yes, I'll give these 5 to my current patients, he said. What about your payment? He handed me a list of 5 names. Just write an encouraging note to each one. That's payment enough. I'm not the only one with Ruben stories to tell. His office manager and right-hand woman for decades, Kitty Carpenter, said medical professionals and patients in the greater metropolitan Detroit area know him as the wound doc because of his success in treating non-healing wounds, or as House, the popular TV series character, whose holistic treatments always find the underlying cause and remedy hidden among the weeds. Early in his career as an infectious disease specialist, Rubin saw inherent problems with delivering wound care in a hospital setting, where cross-contamination from hospital-borne bacteria was common. Wound healing had and still has no board certification for physicians from the American Board of Medical Examiners. Treating wounds successfully involves a network of different doctors, nurses, processes, and procedures at different locations and times. Being board certified in internal medicine, infectious disease, and hyperbaric medicine, Rubin wanted to prove access to the most effective treatments in one space. In 1994, he opened a round-the-clock infusion center, and by 2010, he had added a minor surgery suite for debridement and grafting, 3 hyperbaric chambers, a roll-in shower for wheelchair users who may have bowel accidents from infusions, a no-cost vitamin and nutrition bar with healthy food, a Hoyer lift, and an adjustable Baker bed, all in a fully wheelchair-accessible environment with dedicated staff who follow a patient-centered ethic. I could work anywhere, said Carpenter, but I choose to stay here with Reuben. A lot of us spend more time at work than we do at home. Helping others is its own reward, so we are a tight-knit family. In July of 2025, after 2 years of ineffective seesaw treatments by two different providers at the same wound care clinic in Portland, who could not agree on how to treat my wounds, I texted Reuben and asked if he had time to talk. I was stuck in bed at the age of 80, this time with two non-healing wounds, one on my right leg and a second on my sacrum. He responded right away on FaceTime. I told him I was feeling woozy from battling wounds again. He immediately asked me to send wound photos taken by my home health nurses, then looked up and called a well-known Portland dermatologist's office on a separate line while I waited on hold. His face returned on my screen in a few minutes. "Okay, you're all set. You got an appointment? Tomorrow." Tomorrow? I felt like I had witnessed the impossible. This dermatologist was scheduling appointments 4 to 6 months in advance. The following day, during my appointment, I started to see black spots and felt dizzy. The next thing I knew, I had lost consciousness and was being transported by ambulance to Oregon Health Science University's hospital, OHSU, where I was diagnosed with sepsis from life-threatening osteomyelitis involving the entirety of my right fibula. A second MRI on my sacral wound also found underlying osteomyelitis, but only because Reuben, advising from afar, had insisted upon it. Despite 2 years of treatment at the Portland Clinic, my local doctors had never considered ordering an MRI to check for osteomyelitis. After 5 days of strong IV antibiotics, a multi-specialist team of doctors advised me to have an above-the-knee amputation immediately before being discharged. This would require significantly more downtime in bed post-op. I felt weak, hesitant, and wanted to go home first. I didn't trust the team of doctors or the nursing staff. They knew little or nothing about my wheelchair lifestyle, my transportation needs, how I transferred, my suprapubic catheter, my ostomy, my ongoing need for a sacral wound care, my diet, or my need to stay active to avoid weakening. I sent my latest lab results to Reuben, and once again he responded on FaceTime. "You need to raise your red blood cell count, hemoglobin and hemocrit. No need to panic with the drugs they gave you. You're in no danger of dying. Listen carefully to them, but don't let them push you around. I don't think you're in shape for a major operation right now. Rest up and get stronger first, at home." They discharged me with a strong oral antibiotic that would buy time and keep me safe for a month, they said. At home, I worked on nutrition, raising my protein, aluminum, and pre-aluminum levels, regained strength, and made appointments for an amputation with a vascular surgeon I trusted, followed by a consultation with a plastic surgeon to close my sacral wound, all based on remote active support from Reuben. "Listen," Reuben told me via FaceTime, "you do have another option. I know it's very difficult for you to travel, but you know I'll take care of everything if you come to my clinic. And don't worry about travel expenses. I'll send you a plane ticket." I seriously considered his invitation, having written too many obituaries of disability rights figures who had died unexpectedly from sepsis. But my final decision was to stay home, not only because of my age and difficulty flying, but also because my family support was so critical to my everyday needs. I understood

minutes later, he popped in the exam room, inspected my incision, and told me I needed a washout immediately. The washout turned into a full-blown revision surgery, a higher amputation. Bone and tissue cultures indicated the presence of resistance bacterium. On my insistence, the hospital's infectious disease doctor agreed to consult with Reuben. The two ID doctors got along well by long distance despite differing systems and expectations. Seen eye to eye on a six-week course of the most effective IV antibiotics for the resistant organism. As I write this, I have recovered from the revised above-the-knee amputation, 6 weeks of targeted infusions, and the sacral flap surgery, followed by a second six-week course of infusions. The day before being discharged from the flap surgery, my cell phone predictably lit up with Ruben's face. Our many remote FaceTime conversations have been paramount to maintaining my health at critical times, with Dr. Reuben acting as both an expert consultant and a remote patient advocate. I have talked with him numerous times from my home or when hospitalized. Also, when he was pacing the floor in his office, when he was at his home on a Sunday morning, when he was a front seat passenger en route to see a hospital patient while being driven by a friend, and once when he was resting in a recliner after having received an IV infusion himself. Concerned about him this last time, I called Kitty Carpenter and asked about his health. Carpenter told me Reuben had just concluded 2 years of treatments for an aggressive leukemia. She said business had fallen off during that time, but now he is re-energized and back at work full-time. I had seen clues of fatigue, but never would have guessed he was fighting a life-threatening illness, and that during that time, doctors who routinely referred their patients to him were disappointed when they had to look elsewhere. They wanted house. They wanted the real thing. We all want and need the real thing. Doctors who are willing to go the extra mile. Nurses who are not overworked, hospitals and clinics that are financially stable, affordable insurance that covers costs, patient advocates to guide us, stability instead of uncertainty. We most certainly need more doctors like Reuben, but specialists with their own wound care clinic are a rare breed. While the number of people dying of sepsis-related wounds is rising as our aging population grows. U.S. government estimates predict our elderly population, where most serious wounds occur, will reach 77 million by 2060. Can our already overburdened healthcare system expand to meet the challenge? Some say we should look to artificial intelligence to meet our future healthcare needs, but current expectations for AI-driven healthcare predict more layoffs and fewer doctors, nurses, and clinics. In my experience, the foundation of effective healthcare is human, made up of dedicated nurses, doctors, and specialists. Successful healthcare begins with a friendly face, a loving spirit, unshakable motivation to help others, and timely treatment. How to find a good doctor? We asked our readers and social media followers how they find good doctors. Here's what they said. Rachel Link, Ohio. I live in a very small town that is mostly farmland, and I'm one of three people in the county with a spinal cord injury. My brother and his family had been going to the same family physician for a couple of years. I didn't know much about her the first time we spoke. She had no experience with spinal cord injuries, but she listens to me. She does a lot of research and even calls other professionals if needed. She has always given me an answer or sent me in the right direction. She saved my life more than once by listening and caring. Shanta Favors, Michigan. Living with a spinal cord injury, using a wheelchair, managing a neurogenic bowel and bladder, multiple surgeries, and a baclofen pump has meant navigating a lot. But along the way, I've been incredibly fortunate to be surrounded by doctors who truly listen. With my surgeon, urologist, neuropsychologist, and physical medicine and rehabilitation

0: 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The doctor comes out to greet you in the waiting room and is rarely running late because they schedule an adequate amount of time per appointment. They also spend the entire time with you, so there's no awkward intake session with a nurse. Although my doctor doesn't have specific experience treating disabled patients, she's willing to learn and accommodate. When I had to schedule a test at a partner hospital, they processed my results first because I was a One Medical patient. The test came back abnormal, and I got to see a specialist and a surgeon right away. 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There is a free version of the membership, but you don't get access to the app. Healthcare is often complicated and slow-moving, so paying the extra conveniences and tailored support have been well worth it for me. 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
2: Hello, and welcome to show number 2620 of Eyes on Success, a weekly program empowering the visually impaired with expert advice, personal stories, and the latest in technology and accessibility. 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
3: And I'm Pete Torpy. Well, today's show is a show from our Wayback Machine that's a fun and adventure-packed episode we're sure that you'll enjoy.
2: It's about a 65-mile planned canoe outing that turned into a demanding test of endurance for blind paddler Jose Tamayo. We'll talk with Jose about navigating dry riverbeds, startling alligator encounters, painful cracked ribs, and the unpredictable challenges that transformed his trip into a memorable outdoor adventure. But first, for our tip of the week.
4: This week's tip is plan ahead, but expect to need to make changes in your plans.
5: Well, fortunately, Jose on this trip did plan ahead. But as we'll see as we follow him through his 5-day, 65-mile canoe trip, there were a few unexpected things that happened, and it was a good thing they had prepared. This is a pretty exciting story, so I think you'll be interested to follow his adventures through the jungle here.
4: It was also a good thing that not only Jose, but all of his friends who were on the trip with him were able to pretty much roll with all the punches. So they did a great job of planning. They thought they had it all planned. And then when changes happened, they just figured out what to do with all of the changes.
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0: Now, that's not our usual breaker tune. That's a tune called Breathe, written by Matt Scales, who was afflicted with cystic fibrosis. And it's become kind of a theme song for people with cystic fibrosis. And it gives them hope, and they use it for all sorts of events related to cystic fibrosis. And this trip was intended to raise awareness of cystic fibrosis and also to raise money to fund research for cystic fibrosis, and hence the tune. We'll reintroduce Jose Tamayo. He was on this show in number 1150, as we mentioned, describing what was then his upcoming canoe trip. And again, in show 1213, talking about an accessible home entertainment system using the Apple TV.
1: I'm Jose Tamayo.
2: Just to remind our listeners, you are visually impaired.
1: I only have light perception now. I lost my sight around 8 years ago, totally. I used to drive, and drove until I was about 33 years old.
0: That was due to glaucoma?
1: Retinitis pigmentosa.
2: We originally met Jose because I've interacted with him on a number of JAWS issues, and it's been fascinating to me to see some of the different types of things he's gotten involved in as a visually impaired person and some of the challenges that he's been able to overcome. In particular, this canoe trip, boy, I wouldn't do it even if I was sighted, going through the jungles of Florida with the bugs and alligators and the heat. And you'll see there was much more.
0: Well, different people have different ideas of what's fun, and this is one of the things that Jose enjoys. And here's how he got into doing some of these extreme sports in the first place.
1: I used to be the president of a computer science club at the college that I used to attend. This is when I had most of my sight. We used to take excursions to many, many different places. And then one day we decided, hey, why don't we try some of the extreme sports in the area? And we found this place up in Arcadia, Florida, that allowed us to do that. And so what we did is we took a group up there of about 30 people to experience that. And our very first trip was in 1991, and it was a 37-mile paddling trip down the river, two people per canoe, and it was extremely fun. It was something that I enjoyed doing the first time, and I've been doing it ever since. It is out in the jungle. There's no civilization, and you get to interact with many species of wildlife. You know, alligators and, I guess, panthers and black bear and bobcats and, you know, anything you can imagine out there, it's out there.
2: Well, I don't know that I'd like to interact with just about any species. I was thinking more like dogs and cats. They would be fun to interact with, but I don't know about the alligators and panthers.
0: I don't think you're likely to find a lot of dogs and cats in the jungle, except for some of those large cats that he mentioned.
2: But clearly, Jose has been doing this for a long time, so he is well-skilled at this, well-prepared, and, you know, has developed a lot of the skills and experience to go along with these extreme trips through the jungle over a period of time.
0: And he always goes with members of the same group, so a lot of them are experienced in doing this trip as well.
2: Well, that certainly helps. I mean, we've done canoe trips ourselves with our family, but nothing quite this adventuresome.
0: Let's hear the story of Jose's remarkable adventure down the river through the Florida jungle. As you'll hear, it was even more exciting and eventful than anticipated.
2: We're expecting to hear some great stories today.
1: Oh, yeah, right?
0: Do you want to start with the good news or the cracked ribs?
1: Oh, my goodness. There's always something that we learn from these trips. And, you know, we've never had injuries because we're very, very, very careful. But this time, there were a couple of people that got hurt.
0: What happened?
1: No big deal. I had two fractured ribs from day one, and I didn't know it. I just kept on with the pain, and I just kept on carrying logs and paddling and dragging. And somebody else fell off the canoe. They have a huge bruise. But that's the worst was me.
2: No big deal. I'm just amazed how nonchalant he is about having the cracked ribs. I had some ribs that were bruised, not quite cracked once. And let me tell you, they're quite painful. And I've heard that cracked ribs are even more painful. And I can't imagine doing that when you have to do all this paddling and strenuous exercise in addition.
0: But sometimes it helps not knowing how badly you're injured.
2: Actually, he indicated that, you know, I guess when you're exercising, a lot of the endorphins are pumping, and sometimes that can alleviate some of the discomfort that you might be otherwise feeling.
0: So he had talked about this trip that he was planning to take in show 1150, as we've mentioned. And at the end of that show, we told him we'd check back with him after it was over. So we did.
2: So on our previous show, you were talking about the 65-mile canoe trip you were setting up as a fundraiser to raise money for cystic fibrosis, which your daughter has. And so we're calling you back to see how that trip went.
1: The trip went great. We were hoping that the river would not be as low as it was. They were showing water levels at 0.78 foot in some places. My canoe outfitter told me that this is the lowest he's ever seen the river in his lifetime in Arcadia. And our first leg of the trip, when we got to the canoe outfitter, and the guy told us there's a quarter mile of no water when you pass the first bridge. And let me tell you a little bit about the first bridge. The first bridge is about 12 miles from where we start. He told us, oh, we can take you up there and you guys can suffer through it, but you guys are carrying a bunch of stuff and you're going to be dragging most of the first 12 miles. And then after the bridge, you're going to be dragging over complete sand for a quarter mile. There's no water there. We said, okay, no problem. We'll start down there midway and then we'll paddle up. And that's what we did. We started at Gardiner and we paddled up all the way up to the bridge. And sure enough, there was no water there.
2: It must have been a little bit of a surprise. For our international listeners, Jose talked about there being not much water in the river where he was supposedly canoeing. And we're talking about a quarter of a meter here.
0: Now, if you've not done much canoeing, canoeing in deep water is a piece of cake. I mean, maybe not for 65 miles at a pop, but canoeing in deep water is fairly straightforward. The shallower the water gets, once it gets below maybe a few feet or a meter where you can't put the paddle all the way in, that starts to involve some different shoulder muscles than maybe you were planning on using, and that can get very tiring. And then if you have so little water that you have to get out of the boat and drag it, well, that's harder work still. So we were pretty impressed with the original plan of paddling 65 miles in what everybody expected to be water that was deep enough to paddle through. Well, they planned on paddling 65 miles. Let's see what happened.
1: I would say that the paddling was about 40% of the time. The other time we had to get off because there were some areas where the water was underfoot, and we had to pull the canoes across about water up to the ankles. That's it.
2: That must have been tough work.
1: It was tough work because we had to tie ropes to the top, to the front of the canoes, and we ended up pulling across. And you must imagine, I mean, we had to get off the canoe and then get in the front of it and pull it across these dry areas. And a lot of legwork.
2: We had to portage a canoe once with the kids when we were canoeing down some river and had to bypass the rapids. And so we had to carry our canoe and all our equipment around the rapids on land. And that is not easy. Well, especially the kids weren't very helpful at the time, but it's still a lot of work.
0: And that was only a couple hundred feet, and we had nowhere near the amount of stuff in the canoes that they did. So this trip started on a Wednesday, and it wasn't long before they had their first unplanned incident.
1: On Wednesday, we started off around 10 a.m., and we paddled up about 5 or 6 hours. Paddled, walk, you know, dragging. We decided to stop. We found this nice campsite. So we're camping out, and we're gathering wood for the fire, the campfire, and me and my brother-in-law were going down this hill, and it was muddy. He slipped off, and so did I. I usually carry a stick with me, but I couldn't find one that time, and that usually keeps me out of danger. But when I slipped off, I went down the hill and landed on a tree stump that was upright, and took the wind out of me for a few minutes, and then I felt okay, but there was some pain there on my left side. So I just kept going. We kept carrying the wood, but it was, I would say, bearable. The pain was bearable, but I was on medication most of the time, you know, Tylenol.
2: I was going to say, you must be tough. I've heard that cracked ribs can be very painful.
1: It was. It's an interesting experience. I've never had a cracked bone in my life, but this one was, the breathing was very difficult.
2: And of course, you were exerting yourself the whole rest of the week, so it must have been very hard.
1: I kept paddling, and I kept carrying logs and swimming across the river. It was, in some areas, going out to get wood. It was, I just kept doing what I had to do, but I sort of ignored the pain until nighttime, because nighttime was tough, because the minute I tried to lay down, laying down was the most difficult part.
2: Well, good thing there were no physicians around to tell Jose that he ought to just rest and give up the rest of the trip. But it sounds like, you know, he was quite ambitious and, you know, was just going to do what he wanted to do. And that's quite admirable.
0: While he was on the trip, he kept an audio diary and posted regular updates. Here's an early one.
1: Today is April 5th, 2012. We're actually en route, still paddling, and left camp a little while ago. Water is really low. And still, like yesterday, all dragging, a lot of walking. Most of the time, we spent a lot of time, I'd say 50, 60% of the time, dragging our canoes, getting off. And we're moving forward, checking out.
2: So there you go. He made it possible for everybody to follow him as he went through the trip, and now he has a good record himself to follow and remember some of these wonderful events.
0: So besides the cracked ribs and his brother-in-law's bruises, as the trip went on, they ran into some other problems as well.
1: We ran out of water, and we forgot to bring two jugs of water that we were supposed to take with us. But it was tough because the sun was beating down really hard, and it was 12 of us, and there was one jug of water left.
2: You don't want to run out of water when it's so hot. I mean, the sun is really intense down there. And especially when you have to exert yourself, you wind up needing even more water. So I thought that was a very difficult thing that they had to get through.
0: Right. They were trying to avoid filtering the water or using iodine tablets. And so they had planned on bringing enough water for everybody to drink. But as he said, they forgot a couple of jugs, and come the last night when they were running out of water and they still had I don't know how many miles left to go, they were pretty sorry that they had forgotten those last couple of jugs. But they got creative, and I believe they melted some ice from the cooler that they still had, and that was clean water, and they figured out some other ways of using the sun to overheat some river water, and they actually were able to generate enough water. But I think next time they'll bring one of those filtration systems and try something different.
2: Yeah, the other thing that I thought was interesting, I mean, carrying water for 5 days for all those people had to really add to their load, which if you were actually canoeing down the river, that wouldn't be so bad because you more or less float down the river. But all that extra weight, they wound up carrying it when the river wasn't deep enough to actually canoe. So that had to be very difficult and just add to all the stress.
0: Boy, I'll bet. Fortunately, they had all been training physically for months to prepare for this trip and building up their muscles. And so that gave them a lot of extra strength that they might not otherwise have had. It paid off, sorta.
2: Well, I guess all this training really paid off, though. I mean, you started out in very good shape. You talked about in our last show about all the training you were doing to get ready for this trip.
1: I never felt any muscle strain, but I do have to tell you that I would have liked for next time, under these conditions, we have to get a lot more work on our legs because we never expect to have to walk.
2: So that was the really funny thing, that after this canoe trip that everybody had prepared for and made sure they were in great shape for, of course, you mostly focus on, you know, aerobically what kind of shape you're in and your arm strength and back strength. And, of course, because they had to carry the canoe so often with all that weight in it, their legs wound up very sore. And you usually don't think of that as being one of the side effects of canoeing.
0: But they kept plugging along. It's not like they stopped just because they were getting sore and tired.
2: Of course, there was no place they could get off in the middle of the river, so once they started this venture, there are some things you just have to complete.
0: Jose was the organizer of the trip, the leader of the trip, and was also the only blind person on the trip.
2: So how was it being the only visually impaired person on the trip? Was it a special challenge for you, or were you helpful in some ways at night that other people couldn't be?
1: Well, I'm going to tell you, I'm very independent. What I did is I know that out there are lots of thorns, and so I'm always walking around with a towel around my head. When I'm looking for wood, because I did pinch my eye on one of those occasions when we were looking for wood, but I cover my face because it's I like to get out and look for wood and get the camp ready, and I'm able to do most things. I just need a little bit of direction sometimes. So I'll just lift my hand up and, hey, can you guys help me out? Which way is the river? And they'll just tell me straight or left or right. And if I have my stick with me, I can get around pretty much anywhere. Because I like to discover. I like to get around the camp and know where I'm sitting and where everything is situated. So that way I don't have to be asking, hey, can you get me this? Hey, can you get me that? Because I like to be independent. And I do set up my own tent, and I help set up the other tents as well.
2: You know, it's interesting that you talk about, you know, your friends giving you directions out in the woods as you're looking for firewood. I get very disoriented in our backyard in the woods when I do, for instance, raking of leaves in the fall.
1: Yes.
2: I tend to lose track of which direction I'm pushing the leaves and all.
1: I use spatial orientation. Often people look at me and they say, what are you doing? Why are you looking around so much? And I am listening. Just for things. When we set up camp, I tend to stand around and sort of, it looks like I'm looking around, but what I'm doing is I'm listening and I'm trying to figure out where everything is. Once I do that, I can pretty much get around, as long as I have a stick with me. I can get around because I really don't want to fall and get hurt like I did this time. But I try to keep my direction and I know, you know, try to stay aware of where everything is.
2: Right. So you're aware of the sounds around you, where the wind is coming from, and that orients you, I guess.
1: Yes, in fact, people usually ask me, where should we set up the fire? Which way is the wind going? And I say, what, you don't know that? And I say, no, just tell me where to set up the fire, because we don't know where the wind is coming from. And I just tell them, it's going east or it's going west, and you guys should set it up on this side. That's what we usually do.
2: No one else takes notice of those things, but you need to.
1: Yeah. When I lost my sight, I had to learn all of that.
2: So even though Jose is visually impaired, you can see that he's a fully contributing member of the team that it was doing the trip. You know, and also in many cases, he has some skills that actually complement the other skills that team members might have. So working in a team is a good thing.
0: So I gather there wasn't enough water for there to be any alligators in the river. Were there any dangerous animals on the shore?
1: We saw one gator at night.
0: Where?
1: We saw him in our last campsite at night. It was Saturday night. We were sitting out there at the camp. And I say to these guys, hey, I heard something. And my brother-in-law says, hey, guys, if Jose heard something, there's something out there. So we all get up and we start walking around. And they're imagining it's pitch dark out here. And they went out there and there was a gator by the canoes out there. He's just sitting out there waiting, just relaxing.
0: So what do you? You were relaxing too once you detected the alligator.
1: Oh, everybody was alert. Everybody was alert.
2: What do you do at that point? You just keep an eye on it?
1: They don't bother anybody. We just stay where we are. But usually they rely on me for listening out for things like that.
2: Yeah, just an alligator. They don't bother anybody.
0: Yeah, well, the alligator didn't bother anybody, but that wasn't the worst nocturnal experience they had.
1: We had some stalkers on Saturday night.
0: People or four-legged?
1: People. This is one time where we learned that we're always looking out for nature and wildlife, but we learned this time that we have to look out for people, too. We had a couple of people in a pickup truck that were watching us all night, and at one point they got off to come toward the camp, but we all got out of our tents and made some noises, and they left really quickly. It was scary.
2: Wow, that can be more scary than the animals, I would guess.
1: They watched us until 4:30 in the morning. They kept passing by every hour, on the hour exactly, watching us.
0: Wow, that is so creepy.
1: Yeah, we don't know what they were planning, but we were alert. We were awake. We weren't sleeping that night. So that made it for a tough Sunday, because Sunday we were really tired. Everybody was really tired. I didn't feel anything other than the pain in my ribs, but everybody else was exhausted.
2: Boy, as if it wasn't enough to contend with nature and the low water and the broken ribs, they had to deal with other people scaring them in the woods. That must not have been fun.
0: But besides being determined enough to finish this canoe paddle with the cracked ribs and all the other problems, Jose came out of it with a really positive attitude and took home the message that there's a lesson to be learned in any experience.
1: You know, Pete and Nancy have never had an experience where we've had stalkers. This was the very first time. And it teaches us a lesson, I think. It reinforces what I've already been telling people. Because you know what happens year after year that people go there? They tend to get comfortable. And they tend to think, oh, nothing's going to happen. But when you are not on the guard, that's when things really happen. And I took the opportunity to tell everybody, look, you see, why we have to be alert, why we have to clean the camp. Because today it was a group of people that were, I don't know what they were up to, but tomorrow we're not being careful enough and it could be a bear in our camp because we have food thrown all over the floor, or because we didn't take care because we got really comfortable. So the minute you get comfortable and you stop watching is when things really begin to occur.
2: Well, as Jose said, you do have to be very aware and plan ahead, and that really helps you avoid disasters. And although they ran into many misadventures here, you can see that their planning ahead and just their training paid off to help them get through all these trials and tribulations. And eventually they had a great time and some great experiences to remember.
0: So they finally finished the trip, and they had good reason to celebrate. Quite an accomplishment.
1: We got there around 4:30 in the afternoon on Sunday. And usually the celebration is everybody starts yelling and congratulating each other and the pictures. And there's a big bell at the end there that we all ring. Everybody goes out to that bell and they ring the bell and it becomes like a big celebration. And then we go get some boiled peanuts.
2: Boiled peanuts.
0: Well, you know how to have a good time.
2: That sounds like a great celebration. And maybe after we finish this show here, we'll go out and get some boiled peanuts and celebrate with him.
0: Works for me. As we've mentioned before, Jose is a team player, and he was willing to do whatever needed to get done, including some stuff you might not have expected.
2: You talked about taking your own pictures. Do you have a special technique for taking pictures?
1: What I usually do is I point the phone, because it's got that camera on the top right side. I just try to keep it level to the ground. And I don't know, I just make sure that it stays level. And I try to follow the voices. It's all, I think, spatial orientation. I've learned to sort of tell where people are.
0: See, when Pete takes pictures of me and we're out in front of some pretty scenery, rather than saying cheese, I just keep saying here, here, here. And then he aims for the voice, and I usually set him up so that he's got lots of, what do I want to say? I mean, I'm a pretty small piece in this picture, and if I get into the picture somewhere, then after the fact I can crop because we have lots of bits.
1: I usually take three or four.
2: Well, I was going to say, I take a billion pictures too, and then she can pick out the one that came out best.
1: Yeah, and that works out too.
2: So that's one of the great things about digital cameras. As I keep telling people, electrons are cheap and memory's cheap, so I can just take lots of pictures and just hope one of them comes out, and usually Nancy gets a pretty good one.
0: Some of them come out quite good. All our friends are surprised when they see a picture of me from vacation. They're like, who took that? And I said, well, Pete did.
2: I don't think it's anything I'll make a career out of.
0: Jose and his friends had brought along lots of high-tech gadgets with them. But, of course, as you can expect, they ran into unexpected problems with their high-tech gadgets also.
2: So you also talked about in our last show that during the trip, you were going to try to keep in contact with the rest of the world through Twitter and video feeds, and you were taking along some high-tech, you know, gear like iPhones.
1: Right.
2: How did that all work out?
1: Well, it worked out really great because we took some video, and we took over 300 pictures. The issue is that I've got so many pictures. My sister is helping me with figuring out what the picture has, and I took my own solar charger, but we had some issues with those. But at one point, this stopped functioning for us, and I think it was the amount of heat out there.
2: Oh.
1: These things can't be under more than 120 degrees, and direct sunlight can sometimes get these devices really hot, and I think they stopped functioning because of that.
2: So you had your iPhone for yourself then, I presume?
1: Yes.
2: That worked out okay for you?
1: I took lots of pictures. We all lost signal the last 2 days, and there's an area there where there was no signal for anyone. And we made sure we had a few different companies.
2: So that's great when a solar charging device doesn't work in the hot sun. I can't imagine.
0: Well, and they were careful to have all those different carriers so they'd get the maximum coverage with their cell phones. And that wasn't sufficient preparation. But for future trips, Jose is getting training in using a ham radio. So maybe that'll help with their emergency communications if it's necessary.
2: Yeah, technologies aren't always perfect. They have their intrinsic problems also.
0: And even though he wasn't able to post all of the pictures and videos and stuff while they were still on the trip, by now he's got it all posted. And if you want to see the pictures or the video or listen to the narrative or whatever, here's where it is.
1: 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And four is F-O-R. 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My YouTube page is the same thing. 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
2: And as usual, for anything you might have missed in the audio, you can always find that information in the show notes for each episode. And this is episode 2620.
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0: And I'm Nancy Goodman Torpy. 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
4: 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Gregory Dale Blackman, 68, passed away May 6, 2026. 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Harold L. Charette. Harold L. Charette, 89, of Palm City, Florida, and formerly of Southington, CT, passed away peacefully at his home on Saturday, May 9, 2026. He was the beloved husband of the late Joanne Morato Charette. Born on January 9, 1937 in Fort Kent, Maine, Harold was the son of the late Leon and Rose Hebert Charette. Harold owned and operated Charette Builders in Southington Court for many years, and later in life, Port Clinton Marina in CT and Pelican's Nest Marina in FL. Harold was a founding member of the Bank of Southington, an avid boater, and proudly served his country with the National Guard. He took great pride in his work, and was known for his strong work ethic, devotion to his family, and kind heart. Harold will be deeply missed by all who knew and loved him. He is survived by his children, Scott Charette, and his wife Michelle of Port St. Lucie, Florida, Jeffrey Charette and his wife Candace of Hooksett, New Hampshire, and Gail Kirstein and her husband Harold of Boca Raton, Florida, his longtime loving companion, Nina Butkiewicz of Palm City, his sister, Gloria Frances Sear, and her husband Leonard of Southington, and his brother Albert Charette of Cheshire. He also leaves behind four cherished grandchildren and six great-grandchildren. His funeral will be held on Monday, May 18 at 10:15 a.m. from the Della Vecchia Funeral Home, 211 North Main Street, Southington, to St. Dominic Church, 1050 Flanders Road, Southington, for a mass of Christian burial at 11 a.m. Burial will follow in St. Thomas Cemetery, where he will be laid to rest beside his beloved wife. Calling hours will be Sunday at the funeral home from 1 to 4 p.m. To leave a message of remembrance for the family, please visit www.delavecchiasouthington.com. Posted online on May 13, 2026, published in Treasure Coast. Harry Howard Bauman. Harry Howard Bauman of Stewart died Tuesday, May 5, 2026. He was 70 years old. Harry was born on November 19, 1955. Harry graduated from Babylon High School, New York, and attended Roger Williams University. Harry traveled the world and especially enjoyed visiting the Bahamas. He loved boating, reading, and spending time with friends and family. He is survived by his brother Michael Gensler, his sisters-in-law Marianne Gensler and Lori Gensler, his brother-in-law Malcolm McGeehan, his nephews Maximilian Gensler, Alexander Gensler, Sam McGeehan, Tyler Gensler, Michael Gensler, Brendan Gensler, and John Gensler, his nieces Jillian Haggerty, Jordan, and Kateri Gensler, and his great-niece Charlotte Haggerty and great-nephew Weston Haggerty. A funeral liturgy will be held at 1 p.m. on Friday, May 22, at St. Andrew Catholic Church in Stewart, Florida. In lieu of flowers, donations may be made to the American Cancer Society, cancer.org, or Treasure Coast Hospice, treasurehealth.org. 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Horton Brett Blodgett, 69, passed away May 9, 2026. 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Posted online on May 15, 2026, published in Treasure Coast. John Brandt, May 19, 1942 to April 8, 2026. John Raymond Brandt, 83, of Attleboro, Massachusetts, reunited with his daughter Ellen, who was taken from us far too soon. John lived a life defined by service, kindness, and friendship. After proudly serving in the U.S. Army, John became a broker and worked to help many people in the insurance field. He was well known throughout the community and never met a stranger because he considered everybody a friend. He is survived by his loving wife Dory Leshy Brandt, and stepdaughter Liliana Leshy. He is also survived by his son Neil Brandt, his granddaughter Ashley Folino, his grandson Stephen Lemoyne, as well as his cherished great-grandchildren Christian, Briella, and Luke Folino. John was a good man who was deeply loved and will be missed by all lives he touched. For those wanting to say a last goodbye, a military burial will be held June 2, 2026 at 1 p.m. South Florida National Cemetery, Row 3, posted online on May 18, 2026, published in Treasure Coast. Joseph A. Johnson Jr. 92, passed away May 12, 2026. 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Linda Cundy 71, passed away May 9, 2026. 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Published in Treasure Coast. Loretta Ann Montana 88, passed away May 15, 2026. 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Published in Treasure Coast. Troy Wayne Draughty January 4, 1952 May 10, 2026. Troy Wayne Draughty, 74, of F.T. Pierce, Florida, passed away peacefully on May 10, 2026, surrounded by his loving family. Troy was preceded in death by his wife of 27 years, Pam Draughty, his sister, Darlene, and his parents William, Buss, and Mary Jane Draughty. He is survived by his loving wife of 24 years, Diane Draughty, his children, Jennifer, Chris, Potorf, Justin, Rhonda, Draughty, Chris, Danielle, Steele, Michael Steele, and Chase Steele, his siblings, Terry, Philip, and Vince, Karen, Draughty, grandchildren Caleb, Rebecca, Potorf, Taylor, Layton, Chambers, Morgan, Maya, Kaylee, Caleb, and Maddox Draughty, Hannah, Mallory, and Walker Steele, and great-grandchildren Margot Potorf, Cooper, and Olivia Chambers. Born on January 4, 1952 in F.T. Pierce, Troy built a successful life rooted in hard work, family, and faith. He founded and grew a thriving concrete business in F.T. Pierce, earning respect as a dedicated entrepreneur who generously gave back to his community. But it was his family that was his greatest accomplishment, and he never missed an opportunity to share a proud word about his children, grandchildren, and great-grandchildren. Troy proudly served his country as an army mechanic early in life. Those who knew him will remember his love for life's adventures and sharing those adventures with the ones he loved, whether those were peaceful days fishing on the lake, exploring the waters of Hawaii or the Keys, or a week at the races, cheering on, bossing around, his crew and team, which often included his son, Justin. On May 13, 1981, Troy's life changed forever when he and his first wife, Pam, accepted Jesus Christ as their Lord and Savior. From that day forward, Troy lived fully for Christ. He became a bold witness for his faith, never missing an opportunity to share the gospel. Many will remember the impromptu Bible studies he held on his property and his spiritual gift of evangelism that touched countless lives and impacted eternity. A man of strong faith, deep love for his family, and unwavering conviction, Troy led by example. He gave generously, taught patiently, and loved unconditionally. Troy leaves behind a powerful legacy of business success, adventure, and most importantly, a life devoted to Jesus Christ. Funeral services will be held on Thursday, May 21, 2026, at Christ Fellowship in Port St. Lucie. Visitation will begin at 10 a.m., with the memorial service at 11 a.m. Graveside services will follow at White City Cemetery. In lieu of flowers, donations may be made in Troy's memory to Grace Way Village, an organization serving residents in St. Lucie County who struggle with poverty, food scarcity, homelessness, and other essential needs. Matthew 25:21, KJV. His Lord said unto him, "Well done, thou good and faithful servant." Posted online on May 13, 2026, published in Treasure Coast. Walter Roland Chagrin Jr., 67, passed away May 15, 2026. 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Published in Treasure Coast. 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Posted online on May 15, 2026. Published in Treasure Coast. 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Pittsburgh Pirates at Toronto Blue Jays. Odds, picks, and predictions. The Pittsburgh Pirates, 26-25, and Toronto Blue Jays, 24-27, play Game 2 of a 3-game series Saturday at Rogers Center in Toronto, Canada. First pitch is at 3:07 p.m. Eastern Time. Let's analyze MLB odds around the Pirates versus Blue Jays odds and make our expert MLB picks and predictions for the best bets. Season series, Blue Jays lead 1-0. The Pirates trailed by just one going into the bottom of the eighth in Friday's game, but a 3-run inning for Toronto sealed their fate. 2B Brandon Lowe reached base 3 times with 2 hits and a walk. C.N.D. Rodriguez and 3B Nick Gonzalez each recorded 2 hits. The Blue Jays got a 6-2 home win as -164 favorites Friday with the over slash under, 8, a push. D.H. George Springer and Elefia Hendrick Pinango each recorded a double and 2 RBIs. RHP Paul Skeens vs. LHP Patrick Corbin Skeens, 6-3, 2.62 ERA, makes his 11th start. He has a 0.70 whip, 1.3 BB/9 and 10.3 K/9 in 55 innings. Corbin, 1-1, 4.23 ERA, makes his 9th start. He has a 1.48 whip, 3.1 BB/9 and 5.9 K/9 in 38 1/3 innings. Provided by BetMGM Sportsbook, access USA Today Sports Scores and Sports Betting Odds Hub for a full list. Lines last updated at 11:05 a.m. Eastern Time. 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For decades, BHQ has been helping players just like you win. 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Sign up today. Pirates 5, Blue Jays 1 skip. Corbin has been middling this season, but the veteran is capable of having a great game on any given start. The Blue Jays have also been solid at home with a 14-11 record. Bet Pirates -1.5, +115. Skeens' rough outing against the Phillies should be considered just a hiccup. He has surrendered 1 or no runs in 7 of his 10 starts this season. Toronto has a bottom third offense, ranking 23rd in runs scored. The Pirates have scored the 5th most runs in the majors. Bet under 7.5, -115. Skeens should bounce back and keep the Blue Jays' offense at bay. Toronto is 4-5-1 in favor of the under in their last 10 games, and Pittsburgh is 5-4-1. For more sports betting picks and tips, check out sportsbookwire.com and BetFTW. 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Seattle Mariners at Kansas City Royals. Odds, picks, and predictions. The Seattle Mariners, 25-27, and Kansas City Royals, 20-31, play Game 2 of a 3-game series Saturday at Kauffman Stadium in Kansas City, Missouri. First pitch is at 4:10 p.m. Eastern Time, FS1. Let's analyze MLB odds around the Mariners versus Royals odds and make our expert MLB picks and predictions for the best bets. Season series, Royals lead 3-1. The Mariners got a 2-0 win in Game 1 Friday as -118 favorites with the under, 8, cashing. C. Mitch Garver batted in both of Seattle's runs with a 2-run homer in the 7th inning. C. F. Julio Rodriguez went 2-for-4 with a double. The Royals have lost 4 games in a row and 10 of their last 11. 3B Michael Garcia recorded 2 hits Friday, and 1B Vinny Pasquantino reached base 2 times with a single and a walk. RHP George Kirby vs. RHP Stephen Kolek Kirby, 5-3, 3.45 ERA, makes his 11th start. He has a 1.81 whip, 2.3 BB/9 and 7.5 K/9 in 62 and two-thirds innings. Kolek, 2-0, 4.24 ERA, makes his 4th start. He has a 1.00 whip, 2.1 BB/9 and 6.4 K/9 in 17 innings. 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For decades, BHQ has been helping players just like you win. 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Sign up today. Mariners 4, Royals 1 pass. Kolek has been solid this season, but it's a small sample size. He could give the Royals a puncher's chance against a subpar Mariners offense that ranks 20th in runs scored. Bet Mariners -1.5, +125. His last start notwithstanding, Kirby has been very good this season. He has been better on the road than at home, and has a good track record against Kansas City. The Royals have scored the fourth fewest runs in the majors thus far. Bet under 8.5, -110. These teams have hit the under in three of their four matchups against each other this season, none of which exceeded five combined runs. The Royals have scored just 9 runs in their last 6 games, hitting the over just once during that span. For more sports betting picks and tips, check out sportsbookwire.com and BetFTW. Follow SportsbookWire on Twitter/X and like us on Facebook. NCAA Softball Super Regionals, UCLA hits 3 bombs in Game 1 win versus UCF disrupting the norm. Will have to wait until Game 2 of Supers, at least, for UCF's softball team. Number 8 UCLA, the nation's highest scoring offense, belted another 3 home runs in a 9-1 victory on May 22 to open the best of 3 Los Angeles Super Regional in the NCAA tournament. Bree Alejandra, Connie Yabrag, and Release Limp went deep for the Bruins, 51-8, who plated 6 runs in the 5th inning to win via mercy rule. Megan Grant, the Division I home run leader with 40, walked in all 3 of her plate appearances. Taylor Tinsley pitched a 3-hitter for the Bruins, though Sierra Humphreys tagged a towering home run to bust up the shutout effort. UCF, 41-18-1, will have its season on the line when it returns to Easton Stadium for Saturday's 10 p.m. first pitch. "We're going to be feisty, we're going to be chippy tomorrow," Knights coach Cindy Ball-Malone said. "They're going to have to beat us." Here are 3 takeaways from Game 1, which quickly got out of hand when UCF's pitchers lost command. Freshman Ava Stawi largely held the nation's highest scoring lineup in check through 3 innings, though Bree Alejandra tagged her for a solo home run to break the ice. However, Stawi departed in the 4th after walking Alejandra and plunking Bragg. Isabella Vega entered to control the damage and got the desired ground ball from Sujin Berry, but Humphrey's only play was a hesitated toss to first. Vega got ahead in the count 0-2 on Suarez, who half-swung at a couple of rise balls. But Suarez fouled off a pair of strikes, worked the count full and pulled a backbreaking double just inside the line in left. UCLA chased Vega in the 5th, again cashing in when gifted base runners. Vega hit the first 2 Bruins she faced, and Bragg turned on a rise ball for a 3-run homer to break the game open. Slimp ended it 4 batters later, sitting on a changeup from reliever Macy Miles and belting it well over the right field wall. "That was quite a game until that last inning," Ball-Malone said. "That's what this team does, especially when you give them so many freebies." Humphreys, one of 4 UCF starters hailing from California, took away at least 1 run from UCLA in the 4th with a diving catch behind second.

California, I know Coach Bear, Ball Malone, is, too. It gave us another reason and something bigger to play for. At the end of the day, it's just a game and we were playing for each other and something bigger than ourselves. Aubrey Evans and Ashley Griffin provided the other hits for UCF. Tinsley retired the first 9 nights in order to begin the game. Ball Malone called UCLA Giants before the Knights departed Orlando. No program has won more national championships or reached more Women's College World Series than the Bruins. UCF, by contrast, has only qualified for Supers twice and is looking to become the 14th unseeded team since 2005 to make it to Oklahoma City. Mississippi State and Arizona State, also unseeded, prevailed Friday against pre-tournament favorite Oklahoma and defending champ Texas, respectively. Falling behind in the best-of-three series, however, only makes UCF's task that much more historically difficult. Of the 160 previous Super Regionals, roughly 79% of Game 1 winners have advanced. Regardless of what everybody says on paper, they want to go after it. They want to go to the World Series too, Ball Malone said. It's going to be a tall task, but I want to see them fight. Well, take it one pitch at a time, but anything can happen. Indian River Online 11 Florida restaurants with slice pizza on the Treasure Coast. While a whole pizza is great for a crowd, sometimes a single, gooey slice is all you need. That's when Buy the Slice shops shine, offering more than just convenience, but also variety, meaning more than just the basics. From massive, fold-over slices to unique toppings to artisanal specialty pies sold one slice at a time, you can enjoy a high-end meal without ordering the entire pie. Here are some restaurants that offer standout pizza by the slice, one in each Treasure Coast city where applicable, including some that are less obvious choices than your tried-and-true favorite. Earl Roberts opened the iconic bar in the late 1950s, and John Lehman and the now late William Ballouf bought it in 1996. It has an old Florida, open-air atmosphere, featuring a cigarette vending machine, vintage signs, a view of the Indian River Lagoon and eye-catching motorcycles parked out front. The friendly biker bar has live music, pool tables, and outside tiki bars and tiki tables plus Adirondack chairs. The menu features giant, New York-style pizza slices, $3.50, with the option to add toppings for an additional cost, including pepperoni, mushrooms, meatballs, peppers, anchovies, bacon, onion, olives, extra cheese and spinach. The thin crust has just the right amount of oven char that gives it flavor, plus the perfect ratio of dough, sauce, and cheese. 1405 Indian River Drive, Sebastian, 772-589-5700, website Giuseppe and Robert Guyambanco. Originally opened Giuseppe's in Sebastian's Roseland Plaza in 1983. In 1989, the father-son duo opened the Felsmere location, which is now owned by Robert's daughter, Rafaela, and her husband Brett, who carry on the family's legacy. They use recipes that have been passed down for generations. During lunch, the Italian restaurant offers cheese pizza by the slice with traditional toppings for an additional fee. 4 South Bay Street, Felsmere, 772-571-0917, website Peter, Lydia, and Mia Shea Perko. Enter opened the restaurant with the slogan, "Good food is a family tradition," in 2016. Their family has been in the industry for a long time, owning bakeries in Italy for over 200 years. Along with their classic and specialty pizza, they also offer hearty classic Italian entrees and oven-roasted chicken wings. Guests order at the window and all seating is outdoors at covered picnic tables. Depending on the day and what is available, they serve the majority of their classic and specialty pizzas by the slice. The menu features pizzas including veggie, margarita, Hawaiian, meat lover, Sicilian, Philly cheesesteak deluxe, baked ziti, lasagna and buffalo chicken. Benjamin Benny Fitter, a native of Brooklyn, New York, opened his first Benny's Pizza in Jensen Beach in 2019 and quickly expanded throughout the Treasure Coast. Today,
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It is suggested to call the location beforehand to find out what the daily offerings are. The pizzeria offers authentic Italian dishes and New York-style pizza, cooked in a brick oven or a regular oven. It offers indoor seating and outdoor dining on its tiki patio. 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After 28 years of working in Martin County's restaurant industry, Peter Gillich opened the pizza shop in 2022 with his son, Colby. They want to provide the highest quality quick service dining experience. The dough and sauces are made in-house daily. Along with pizza,
It also serves salads, subs, wings and dinners. It is known for its giant pizza slices, served from a 24-inch pie made to be sold slice by slice. Guests can add toppings for an additional cost, such as bacon, ricotta cheese, pineapple, broccoli, meatballs, ham, and sausage. It also usually offers grandma and white pizzas by the slice. 6512 Southeast Federal Highway, Stewart, 772-287-8855. 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They use recipes passed down through generations, bringing authentic Italian flavors to every dish. 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Florida grocery stores open and closed on Memorial Day. Memorial Day is widely considered the unofficial start of summer in the United States, but the holiday is a day of remembrance and commemoration for military members who lost their lives in service. Memorial Day is one of 11 federal holidays in the United States, which means federal, state and local government offices and agencies will be closed. Here's what will be opened and closed on Memorial Day. Memorial Day is always celebrated on the last Monday of May, which falls on May 25th this year. Memorial Day weekend starts on Friday, May 22nd, and lasts through the holiday until Monday. Yes, Memorial Day is one of 11 permanent federal holidays. Banks: all Federal Reserve banks and branches will be open on the Friday before the holiday, but closed on Monday, May 25th. Postal Service: U.S. Post Office locations will be closed, and mail delivery will be paused until Tuesday. UPS and FedEx deliveries will be paused on Monday, but both companies have options for urgent, 24/7/365 delivery. Yes. Publix will be open on Memorial Day. 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Aldi stores will be open, but will have limited hours. 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All Winn-Dixie grocery and liquor stores will be open regular business hours on Memorial Day. Walmart stores will be open during their regular hours from 6 a.m. to 11 p.m. on Memorial Day. Sprouts will be open on Memorial Day. Yes, Target will be open on Memorial Day. 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Costco will be closed on Memorial Day. It is one of 7 days the warehouse stores are closed, according to the company's website. Sam's Club will be open from 8 a.m. to 8 p.m. for Plus members and 9 a.m. to 8 p.m. for Club members on Memorial Day, according to the company's website. Olivia Franklin is TC Palm's trending reporter. You can contact her at olivia.franklin@tcpalm.com, 317-627-8048, or follow her on X at @live_5. HOAQ and AMP, a same vendor for years, don't we have to seek competitive bids? Question:
Our HOA has used the same mulch vendor for the last 10 years and I am not aware that the board has ever sought other bids. The board is claiming that the contract just automatically renews every year at a favorable rate. Does the board need to obtain bids? MN, Vero Beach, St. Lucie Online. Florida Attorney General James Uthmeyer comments on HOA gun letter. Florida Attorney General James Uthmeyer said a Tradition Community Association Incorporated letter on prohibiting guns in common areas violates Florida law. He posed his comment in a May 21 statement on X. The rule about firearms applies to all owners, tenants, guests, contractors while in common area facilities. In the statement, Uthmeyer referred to Florida Statute 790.251(4)(e), which states no public or private employer may terminate the employment of or otherwise discriminate against an employee, or expel a customer or invitee for exercising his or her constitutional right to keep and bear arms. Uthmeyer said the rule infringes upon a fundamental constitutional right and is unenforceable. He gave the association until June 1 to confirm in writing that it will not enforce the firearm rule, and if the association refuses, he and his office will take appropriate action to enforce the law. Port St. Lucie Police Department released a statement May 15 stating the letter is not Florida law, therefore, not enforced by the agency. The Port St. Lucie Police Department enforces Florida state law, not private HOA policies or community association rules, the agency stated in the news release. A state appeals court on September 10, 2025, ruled that Florida's ban on openly carrying guns is unconstitutional. Open carry means you can publicly carry a legally owned firearm that is kept in plain sight or partially concealed, usually holstered. In Florida, openly carrying a firearm has been a second-degree misdemeanor with a $500 fine or a maximum of 60 days in jail. Olivia Franklin is TC Palms trending reporter. You can contact her at olivia.franklin@tcpalm.com, 317-627-8048 or follow her on X at @liv_5. Florida Shake Shack to open first Treasure Coast store. Shake Shack will open a new store in Port St. Lucie, according to plans it submitted to the city February 11. The plans were approved March 30, which will make this the first Shake Shack on the Treasure Coast. There are currently 24 Shake Shack locations in Florida according to the company's website. The Shake Shack will be at 200 Northwest Peacock Boulevard, next to the Texas Roadhouse, according to the city's website. Shake Shack is a chain that serves burgers, fries, frozen custard, hot dogs, and more. It was started by Danny Meyer in 2001 in Madison Square Park in New York City as a single hot dog stand. Olivia Franklin is TC Palms trending reporter. You can contact her at olivia.franklin@tcpalm.com, 317-627-8048 or follow her on X at @liv_5. St. Lucie County overhauls economic incentive and tax break programs. St. Lucie County. The County Commission unanimously approved an overhaul of its economic development incentive program May 19, with the goal of increasing the quality of eligible projects. Martin Online. Florida bridge closure might mean months of traffic delays. The old Roosevelt Bridge, in place years before the high-rise version was complete in 1996, will again receive some tender loving care after 30 years. Beginning in 2027, drivers should expect traffic delays. Florida project plans include Starbucks, dentist, Del Taco, and more plans for a new shopping center near Stewart off of South Kanner Highway, south of Southeast Salerno Road, include several national and regional chains. The project is expected to be complete by the end of 2026, according to Jeremiah Barron and AMP, Co-Commercial Real Estate. Here's what to know about the new shopping center. Olivia Franklin is TC Palms trending reporter. You can contact her at olivia.franklin@tcpalm.com, 317-627-8048 or follow her on X at @liv_5. Real Estate Online. $1.8 million renovated Pensacola cottage has history and charm. 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
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The location is just as remarkable as the home itself. Steps from Palafox Street, one of the top-ranked main streets in America, it places world-class dining, boutiques, and waterfront culture entirely within reach on foot for a truly walkable lifestyle. 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The recently renovated chef's kitchen is finished with all new cabinets, gas range, bar seating, and designer fixtures. An adjoining living space with a second fireplace, built-in storage with sub-zero refrigerator drawers, and a wet bar with wine cooler is the natural gathering place. A private front office anchors the main level, while a hidden bookcase opens to the first floor primary suite. 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Upstairs, two additional guest suites with custom walk-in closets surround a secondary living area and wet bar that opens to a balcony with sweeping views of the courtyard and Pensacola Bay. A lush courtyard connects the main house to a private guest studio complete with its own full bath. Whether hosting a garden party or simply lingering over coffee in the morning shade, this outdoor sanctuary feels like a corner of the coast all its own. This is downtown Pensacola living at its most refined, where a century-old home has been lovingly reimagined for the way we live today. 433 East Zaragoza Street, Pensacola. 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
1: 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Published in Treasure Coast. 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Published in Treasure Coast. Harold L. Charette. Harold L. Charette, 89, of Palm City, Florida, and formerly of Southington, CT, passed away peacefully at his home on Saturday, May 9, 2026. He was the beloved husband of the late Joanne Morato Charette. Born on January 9, 1937 in Fort Kent, Maine, Harold was the son of the late Leon and Rose Hebert Charette. Harold owned and operated Charette Builders in Southington Court for many years, and later in life, Port Clinton Marina in CT and Pelican's Nest Marina in FL. Harold was a founding member of the Bank of Southington, an avid boater, and proudly served his country with the National Guard. He took great pride in his work, and was known for his strong work ethic, devotion to his family, and kind heart. Harold will be deeply missed by all who knew and loved him. He is survived by his children, Scott Charette, and his wife Michelle of Port St. Lucie, Florida, Jeffrey Charette and his wife Candace of Hooksett, New Hampshire, and Gail Kirstein and her husband Harold of Boca Raton, Florida, his longtime loving companion, Nina Butkiewicz of Palm City, his sister, Gloria Frances Sear, and her husband Leonard of Southington, and his brother Albert Charette of Cheshire. He also leaves behind four cherished grandchildren and six great-grandchildren. His funeral will be held on Monday, May 18, at 10:15 a.m. from the Della Vecchia Funeral Home, 211 North Main Street Southington to St. Dominic Church 1050 Flanders Road Southington, for a Mass of Christian burial at 11 a.m. Burial will follow in St. Thomas Cemetery, where he will be laid to rest beside his beloved wife. Calling hours will be Sunday at the funeral home from 1 to 4 p.m. To leave a message of remembrance for the family, please visit www.delavecchiasouthington.com. Posted online on May 13, 2026. Published in Treasure Coast. Harry Howard Bauman. Harry Howard Bauman of Stewart died Tuesday, May 5, 2026. He was 70 years old. Harry was born on November 19, 1955. Harry graduated from Babylon High School, New York, and attended Roger Williams University. Harry traveled the world and especially enjoyed visiting the Bahamas. He loved boating, reading, and spending time with friends and family. He is survived by his brother Michael Gensler, his sisters-in-law Marianne Gensler and Laurie Gensler, his brother-in-law Malcolm McGeehan, his nephews Maximilian Gensler, Alexander Gensler, Sam McGeehan, Tyler Gensler, Michael Gensler, Brendan Gensler, and John Gensler, his nieces Jillian Haggerty, Jordan, and Kateri Gensler, and his great-niece Charlotte Haggerty and great-nephew Weston Haggerty. A funeral liturgy will be held at 1 p.m. on Friday, May 22, at St. Andrew Catholic Church in Stewart, Florida. In lieu of flowers, donations may be made to the American Cancer Society, cancer.org, or Treasure Coast Hospice, treasurehealth.org. Posted online on May 14, 2026. Published in Treasure Coast. Horton Brett Blodgett, at 69, passed away May 9, 2026. Arrangements provided by All County Funeral Home and AMP, Crematory, Stewart. Posted online on May 15, 2026. Published in Treasure Coast. John Brandt May 19, 1942 to April 8, 2026. John Raymond Brandt, 83, of Attleboro, Massachusetts, reunited with his daughter Ellen, who was taken from us far too soon. John lived a life defined by service, kindness, and friendship. After proudly serving in the U.S. Army, John became a broker and worked to help many people in the insurance field. He was well known throughout the community and never met a stranger because he considered everybody a friend. He is survived by his loving wife Dory Leshy Brandt, and stepdaughter Liliana Leshy. He is also survived by his son Neil Brandt, his granddaughter Ashley Folino, his grandson Stephen Lemoyne, as well as his cherished great-grandchildren Christian, Briella, and Luke Folino. John was a good man who was deeply loved and will be missed by all lives he touched. For those wanting to say a last goodbye, a military burial will be held June 2, 2026 at 1 p.m. South Florida National Cemetery, Row 3, posted online on May 18, 2026. Published in Treasure Coast. Joseph A. Johnson Jr. 92, passed away May 12, 2026. 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Published in Treasure Coast. 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Published in Treasure Coast. 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Posted online on May 19, 2026. Published in Treasure Coast. 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Published in Treasure Coast. Troy Wayne Draughty, January 4, 1952 May 10, 2026. Troy Wayne Draughty, 74, of F.T. Pierce, Florida, passed away peacefully on May 10, 2026. Surrounded by his loving family. Troy was preceded in death by his wife of 27 years, Pam Draughty, his sister, Darlene, and his parents William, Buss, and Mary Jane Draughty. He is survived by his loving wife of 24 years, D'Andrade, his children, Jennifer, Chris, Potorf, Justin, Rhonda, Drady, Chris, Danielle, Steele, Michael Steele, and Chase Steele, his siblings, Terry, Philip, and Vince, Karen, Drady, grandchildren Caleb, Rebecca, Potorf, Taylor, Layton, Chambers, Morgan, Maya, Kaylee, Caleb, and Maddox Drady, Hannah, Mallory, and Walker Steele, and great-grandchildren Margot Potorf, Cooper, and Olivia Chambers. Born on January 4, 1952 in F.T. Pierce, Troy built a successful life rooted in hard work, family, and faith. He founded and grew a thriving concrete business in F.T. Pierce, earning respect as a dedicated entrepreneur who generously gave back to his community. But it was his family that was his greatest accomplishment, and he never missed an opportunity to share a proud word about his children, grandchildren, and great-grandchildren. Troy proudly served his country as an army mechanic early in life. Those who knew him will remember his love for life's adventures and sharing those adventures with the ones he loved, whether those were peaceful days fishing on the lake, exploring the waters of Hawaii or the Keys, or a week at the races, cheering on, bossing around, his crew and team, which often included his son, Justin. On May 13, 1981, Troy's life changed forever when he and his first wife, Pam, accepted Jesus Christ as their Lord and Savior. From that day forward, Troy lived fully for Christ. He became a bold witness for his faith, never missing an opportunity to share the gospel. Many will remember the impromptu Bible studies he held on his property and his spiritual gift of evangelism that touched countless lives and impacted eternity. A man of strong faith, deep love for his family, and unwavering conviction, Troy led by example. He gave generously, taught patiently, and loved unconditionally. Troy leaves behind a powerful legacy of business success, adventure, and most importantly, a life devoted to Jesus Christ. Funeral services will be held on Thursday, May 21, 2026, at Christ Fellowship in Port St. Lucie. Visitation will begin at 10 a.m., with the memorial service at 11 a.m. Graveside services will follow at White City Cemetery. In lieu of flowers, donations may be made in Troy's memory to Graceway Village, an organization serving residents in St. Lucie County who struggle with poverty, food scarcity, homelessness, and other essential needs. Matthew 25:21, KJV. His Lord said unto him, "Well done, thou good and faithful servant." Posted online on May 13, 2026. Published in Treasure Coast. Walter Roland Chagrin Jr. 67, passed away May 15, 2026. 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Published in Treasure Coast. 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Posted online on May 15, 2026. Published in Treasure Coast. 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Sculpture in Tradition Small Bites, tucked away near St. Lucie River at 1313 West Midway Road. Valeria Bartra is TC Palm's food reporter. Contact her at valeria.bartra@tcpalm.com, 772-978-2246, or follow her on Instagram at vbartragerno. Food reporter says favorite restaurant for appetizers and drinks. TC Palm. Entertainment reporter Valeria Bartra grew up on the Treasure Coast, specifically in Port St. Lucie and Fort Pierce. Since she attended St. Andrew's Episcopal Academy from pre-K through her sophomore year of high school, she watched a lot of the culinary growth in downtown Fort Pierce. Q. Why go to downtown Fort Pierce for a night out? What's your favorite place to get appetizers and drinks? I remember when the PP Cobb General Store sold candy and tuna salad sandwiches, when Second Street Bistro first opened and when I took guitar lessons in my mother's downtown art gallery in the 111 building after school. I also remember when the Brawford Steakhouse opened. I remember the Brawford Steakhouse went through many phases and has evolved into the Fort Steakhouse. I was too young to enjoy anything other than the food, but since turning 21, I've joined my mother and sister on many girls' nights at the restaurant. Q. What is the Fort Steakhouse known for? The Fort Steakhouse is known for, of course, its steak, drink selection and higher-end atmosphere. For a long time, the Fort Steakhouse was one of the very few, if not the only, less casual places to have a meal, appetizers, or a drink in Fort Pierce's beautiful, historic downtown. They serve natural beef with no added hormones or antibiotics. They have mirrors and a mural on their walls with moody lighting and a beautiful bar inside, as well as a sweet and cozy little courtyard outside in the back of the establishment. Q. What's your favorite appetizer and drink choice? My favorite appetizers to share with my mom and sister are the filet fondue with seared filet mignon tips and hot gorgonzola cheese sauce, topped with garlic bread crumbs, and the charcuterie board that has a rotating selection of cheeses, meats, and crackers with jams, truffle oil, olives and pickled veggies. My favorite drink to get is usually a glass of a classic red wine such as Cabernet Sauvignon or Pinot Noir. If I'm feeling a little more adventurous than usual, I'll order a cocktail with my liquor of choice, a light and floral gin. If we're not satisfied at the end of our girls' talk or we just want to keep the night going, we'll order whatever dessert appeals to our taste at the moment. After finishing our snacks and drinks, we usually walk around the downtown area to continue our chat and feel the marina breeze. 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Indian River Online Memorial Day Holiday Rocket Launch in Florida. When is SpaceX liftoff? A So Florida thing is coming up and on a holiday, too, a Memorial Day morning rocket launch is on the schedule. SpaceX plans to kick off the federal holiday with a Falcon 9 rocket launch from Cape Canaveral, delivering more Starlink internet satellites to orbit. The liftoff is set for no earlier than 7:41 a.m. Monday, May 25th, from Launch Complex 40 at Cape Canaveral Space Force Station. If needed, SpaceX has until 11:41 a.m. to make the launch window. The mission, known as Starlink 10-47, will launch 29 of the company's Starlink satellites to orbit. The Falcon 9 rocket will travel on a northeast trajectory after liftoff. The rocket's first stage booster will land on the A Shortfall of Gravitas drone ship in the Atlantic Ocean. Though rockets here launch from NASA's Kennedy Space Center or Cape Canaveral Space Force Station, people on the Treasure Coast can sometimes see this phenomenon. Weather permitting and depending on cloud cover and trajectory, a rocket launch from Florida's Space Coast could be visible as far north as Jacksonville Beach and as far south as West Palm Beach. When there's a launch window in the middle of the night or very early morning, there's an opportunity for unique photos. The rocket lights up the dark sky, and the conch rail after makes for a great photo. Below is more information on the next rocket launch from Florida and suggestions on where to watch it. Is there a launch today? NASA, SpaceX, Blue Origin rocket launch schedule in Florida. 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For more space news from the USA Today Network, visit floridatoday.com/space. Rockets in Florida launch from NASA's Kennedy Space Center near Merritt Island, or Cape Canaveral Space Force Station, and people in and around Brevard County usually have the best chance at seeing a rocket light up the sky. A rocket launch with a northeast trajectory can be visible as far north as Jacksonville Beach, Florida, which is about 160 miles north of Cape Canaveral, about a 2-hour and 30-minute car ride, depending on which route you take. Rocket launches with a southeast trajectory can be seen as far south as West Palm Beach, Florida, which is about 150 miles south of Cape Canaveral, about a 2-hour and 20-minute car ride. Rocket launches are most visible from the Space Coast, where they launch from, and are often visible from the Treasure Coast and Volusia County as well. NASA content, including some rocket launches, is available to watch through NASA Plus on desktop, both from its official site and YouTube. The platform is also available to download as a mobile app on smartphones. All NASA Plus content is also available to those who have Prime Video downloaded on any of their devices, whether it be a smartphone or smart TV. The content, which does not require a Prime subscription to view, is one of Prime Video's fast channels, free ad-supported television. Viewers can find it under Prime's Live TV section at the top of the screen when they open the app. Liana Norman and Jennifer Sang-Alung are trending reporters for the USA Today Network Florida, covering pop culture, rocket launches, Florida wildlife, breaking news and more. 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Here's who won TC Palms poll for best moussaka on the Treasure Coast. Which Treasure Coast restaurant serves the best moussaka? Here's the results of our poll. Nominate top teachers for new season of TC Palm Teacher of the Week. While the end of the 2025 to 2026 school year is quickly approaching, it's the start of a new year for the TC Palm Teacher of the Week. Now is the time to celebrate all the amazing teachers who have gone above and beyond for their students. Did your child's teacher stay late after school or during lunch to make sure their students passed a critical test? Did a teacher do something special during class that made learning especially fun? Or do you know of a teacher who gave a struggling student some kind words of encouragement? TC Palm wants to recognize those teachers who make a difference in their students' lives. To do that, we need readers' help. Over the past year, TC Palm received hundreds of nominations from across the Treasure Coast for teachers readers felt deserved recognition. As this is one of TC Palm's most popular feature with readers, we are ready to do this all again. A new poll begins May 31st, and polls will continue through the summer. Summer camp teachers and counselors also are eligible to be nominated. Who can be nominated? Any current teacher or coach from an Indian River, St. Lucie, or Martin County public, private or charter school, after-school program, summer camp, or summer school. Teachers can be from a traditional classroom, a specials area such as art, music, or physical education, or a pull-out instructor from a gifted program or speech therapy. An after-school dance teacher, a tutor working at a community organization, or an athletic coach also can be nominated. Teachers nominated in the first year are eligible to be nominated again for the 2026 to 2027 year. The nomination form asks for a brief description of the teacher, including why they are being nominated, and for information which won't be published to verify the submission. Here's how it works. Anyone can complete and submit the online form to nominate a teacher. Each week, TC Palm selects four nominated teachers for that week's poll, and readers vote for their favorite. The top vote-getter will be named Teacher of the Week. Once banned in schools, AI now embraced as a learning tool. The poll, each new Teacher of the Week poll launches on Sunday, with the names and schools of that week's nominees. Poll voting ends noon Friday, and the

to create a top 16 list. TC POM goes strictly by the number of votes cast in the teacher's feature week, so sometimes teachers might be placed in the top 16 even though they did not win the Teacher of the Week. The Teacher of the Year poll is a bracket-style format that narrows down the top 16, until the final round decides the winner. Colleen Wixon is the Indian River County Government Watchdog reporter for TC POM and Treasure Coast newspapers. Which Florida restaurant offers the best crepes in the area? Crepes and galettes are a versatile, pancake-like dish that originated in France and can be enjoyed for breakfast, lunch, or dinner. Crepes are made from flour, milk, and eggs, which make them soft and subtly sweet and perfect for sweet ingredients such as fruit, jams, syrups, whipped cream and powdered sugar. Galettes are made from buckwheat flour, which make them crisp and hearty, perfect for savory ingredients such as meats, cheeses, and vegetables. When you're craving crepes, what's your favorite restaurant on the Treasure Coast? If you don't see your favorite listed, type your selection into the other box. And if you can't see the poll below or you're having trouble with it, click here to go directly to it. The poll closes at 11 p.m., May 30, 2026. St. Lucie Online Fire Damages Home in Florida, Red Cross provides help. St. Lucie County Fire District crews worked May 23 to extinguish a house fire that left no one injured, an agency spokesperson stated. Crews were called shortly before 2 p.m. to the home in the 1300 block of Oakmont Lane, according to Fire District spokesperson Taylor Peden. The location is just west of US 1 off Southeast Veterans Memorial Parkway. The home was about 30% involved with flames when firefighters arrived. Nearby homes were evacuated as a precaution as firefighters worked to extinguish the blaze. The cause is under investigation. Peden stated a homeowner was among those who called 911. There were no reported injuries. Red Cross officials came to the scene to provide emergency help to two people. Will Greenlee is a breaking news reporter for TC POM. Follow Will on X at Off the Beat Tweet or reach him by phone at 772-267-7926. Email him at will.greenlee@tcpom.com. St. Lucie Mets, Legacy Donor Services Foundation raise awareness. 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Port St. Lucie. April was Donate Life Month and Legacy Donor Services collaborated with the St. Lucie Mets for a meaningful Make the Save, Save a Life home game on April 11th, in honor of donor heroes and to raise awareness of organ, eye, and tissue donation. This year's game honored 41 donor hero families and celebrated the lives of three recipients. Over 150 family members of donor heroes were in attendance. Before the game, there was a Donate Life flag raising, followed by family members of donor heroes placing leaves with messages to their loved ones on an iron tree in honor of this year's Donate Life Month theme, Leave a Legacy. The St. Lucie Mets paid tribute to donor heroes on field and celebrated the success of transplantation with the opening pitch being thrown by tissue recipient Demetrius Gallette. Demetrius survived a devastating house fire at age 8, one that claimed the lives of his great-grandparents, and he has endured more than 45 surgeries. Demetrius was all smiles when throwing his first pitch surrounded by the first responders, retired firefighters Lieutenant Steve Burns and Rob Teal, who saved his life. Demetrius has turned his hardship into advocacy and hope. The program opened with a beautiful rendition of the national anthem sung by Lucia Bella Falabinano, whose father Julio Binino became a donor after a tragic accident, when Lucia was just 4 months old. The event included activities for all ages. Legacy Donor Services Foundation had a booth with giveaways, a t-shirt toss during the seventh inning stretch, and post-game fireworks. A highlight of the game was the players wearing special jerseys designed to spotlight Donate Life Month. The St. Lucie Mets, in collaboration with Legacy Donor Services Foundation, held a special auction for these exclusive jerseys, with all proceeds going to the nonprofit Donor Heroes. Proceeds will go toward educational scholarships for young adults whose loved ones are donor heroes and support the publication of activity books that educate children about organ, eye, and tissue donation. Facts: over 100,000 people waiting nationwide for a life-saving transplant, more than 6,000.

0: 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Sports Online. A's at San Diego Padres. Odds, picks and predictions. The A's, 26-26, and San Diego Padres, 31-20, close out their three-game series in San Diego, California, Sunday. First pitch from Petco Park is at 4:10 p.m. Eastern Time. Let's analyze MLB odds around the A's versus Padres odds and make our expert MLB picks and predictions for the best bets. Season series, Padres lead 2-0. The A's entered the series on three-game winning streak, but are a loss away from getting swept. After a 7-3 defeat Friday in the opener, they were shut out 2-0 Saturday, despite only allowing 2 hits. SP JT Ginn, 2 1/3 IP, 0 H, 2 ER, 6 BB, 4 K, fell to 2-3, and the offense was held to only 5 hits. The Padres have won 6 of their last 8 games. SP Lucas Giolito got the win, 5 IP, 4 H, 0 ER, 0 BB, 4 K, while 4 relievers pitched an inning each, with closer Mason Miller earning his 16th save. The Padres scored their runs when a Fernando Tatis was hit by a pitch with the bases loaded and on an RBI ground out by 1B Ty France. RHP Luis Medina vs. RHP Michael King Medina, 1-1, 2.41 ERA, opens for the first time this season and is making his 15th appearance. He has a 1.18 whip, 9 BB, and 18 K in 18 2/3 innings. King, 4-2, 2.31 ERA, makes his 11th start. He has a 1.06 whip, 3.7 BB slash 9 and 9.1 K slash 9 in 58 1/3 innings. Provided by BetMGM Sportsbook, access USA Today Sports Scores and Sports Betting Odds Hub for a full list. Lines last updated at 10:56 a.m. Eastern Time. 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Sign up today. Padres 5, A's 2. The A's are 16-13 on the road this season, but won their last 2 road series. They are 6-10 against teams with winning records. The Padres are a modest 15-12 at home, but are 5-2 in their last 7 at Petco. They have completed 2 home series sweeps this season. And King has been very good, 0.96 ERA, in his last 3 starts. Expect a Padres sweep, but the run line will give you better value for either team rather than the Padres ML Pass. 9 of the Padres' last 11 wins have been by 2+ runs, while 10 of the last 13 losses for the A's have been by multiple runs. The A's 16-7 ATS as road underdogs, but the Padres are a respectable 7-7 ATS as home favorites. Bet Padres minus 1.5, plus 125. 8 of King's 10 starts, including his last 4, have not reached 8 total runs. 7 of the Padres' last 10 wins have had totals below 8. Bet under 7.5, minus 110. For more sports betting picks and tips, check out sportsbookwire.com and BetFTW. 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Chicago White Sox at San Francisco Giants. Odds, picks and predictions. The Chicago White Sox, 26-25, and San Francisco Giants, 21-31, close out their three-game series in San Francisco, California, Sunday. First pitch from Oracle Park is at 4:05 p.m. Eastern Time. Let's analyze MLB odds around the White Sox vs. Giants odds and make our expert MLB picks and predictions for the best bets. Season series, tied 1-1. The White Sox have gone 3-3 in their last 6 games, alternating wins and losses in that stretch, but they are 9-4 in their last 13 games. They beat the Giants in the opener September 4 Friday, but lost the second game October 3 Saturday as -103 underdogs as the over, 9, hit. RP Eric Fed took the loss, 3-1/3 IP, 10H, 8ER, 2BB, 3K. The Giants snapped a four-game skid with the win Saturday. They had 14 hits, and five players had two hits. Of Harrison Bader drove in four with two hits, including a home run, and of Casey Schmidt hit his 10th HR and had three RBIs. LHP Noah Schultz vs LHP Robbie Ray Schultz, 2-3, 4.93 ERA, makes his 8th career start. The 22-year-old rookie has a 1.30 whip, 5.5 BB/9 and 8.3K/9 in 34 2/3 innings. Ray, 3-6, 4.28 ERA, makes his 11th start. He has a 1.32 whip, 3.6 BB/9 and 8.2K/9 in 54 2/3 innings. Provided by BetMGM Sportsbook, access USA Today Sports Scores and Sports Betting Odds Hub for a full list. Lines last updated at 10:36 a.m. Eastern Time. 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Sign up today. Giants 4, White Sox 3. The White Sox are 12-14 on the road and have lost their last three road finales. The Giants are 10-13 at home, but 4-1 in Ray's home starts. Ray has allowed just two runs over his last three home starts. Bet Giants, -120. The Giants' last eight covers have been outright wins, so the ML gives you much better value than the run line for the Giants. Pass. Six of the last eight for the White Sox have had totals of 9 or more. Six of the Giants' last seven have, as well. However, four of Ray's five home starts have not reached 9 total runs. Bet under 8, -110. For more sports betting picks and tips, check out sportsbookwire.com and BetFTW. 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Colorado Avalanche at Vegas Golden Knights at odds, picks and predictions. The Colorado Avalanche visit the Vegas Golden Knights Sunday for Game 3 of the NHL Western Conference. The opening face-off at T-Mobile Arena in Las Vegas, Nevada, will be at 8 p.m. Eastern Time, ESPN. Let's analyze NHL odds around the Avalanche vs. Golden Knights odds and make our expert NHL picks and predictions. Series, Golden Knights lead 2-0. Colorado finds itself in a hole after letting a 1-0 lead through 49 minutes of Game 2 slip away and devolve into a disappointing 3-1, under 6, loss. The Avalanche were favored in the first two games of the series, which were played on home ice. But they now head to the desert looking for signs of life after having been dominant through two rounds of the playoffs. Vegas clawed its way to the Game 2 triumph after a relative cruise control effort in the series opener, April 2, Wednesday. LW Ivan Barbashev scored the game-winning second goal at 11:22 of the third and figured in all three Vegas scores, one goal, two assists. In these playoffs, the Knights have now won five of their last six on road ice. Provided by BetMGM Sportsbook, access USA Today Sports Scores and Sports Betting Odds Hub for a full list. Lines last updated at 7:12 a.m. Eastern Time. Scott Wedgwood, 2026 Playoffs, 7-3, 2.30 GAA, 0.912 SV percent, versus Carter Hart, 2026 Playoffs, 10-4, 2.25 GAA, 0.924 SV percent. Wedgwood has started Colorado's first two games in this set. On Thursday, he allowed two goals on 24 Vegas shots, the Knights' third goal was an empty netter. Prior to this series, Wedgwood had not filed back-to-back losses since January 4-6. Hart, who stopped 29 of 30 shots Friday, is on a roll. The 27-year-old registered a 0.935 SV percent in Vegas' second-round series win over the Anaheim Ducks. He has filed 65 saves while allowing just three goals, 0.956 SV% in this series. Golden Knights 4, Avalanche 3. Vegas is 5-1 over its last 6 games. Wedgwood faced the Knights twice in the regular season, and he posted a shaky 0.854 SV%. Mix in his series so far, and the AVS could well be looking at a change between the pipes. G. Mackenzie Blackwood owns an 0.872 SV% across 37 minutes this postseason and an 0.888 SV% in 10 career playoff contests. So the cavalry may not be much of a cavalry. In the other net, Hart would appear to have the hot hand. And he has allowed just 5 combined goals over his last 3 home playoff starts. Since April 7, the Avalanche have played 17 games, and they have lost just 4 times. 3 of those losses have been to this Vegas club. All that noted, the Knights were the call in this corner each of the first 2 games. But the metrics on actual VS deserved for the AVS what Colorado has done in creating and preventing scoring chances in 5-on-5 play has started to swing back the other way. The Knights are still just a good enough price here to warrant a play. But consider going in on Vegas, +118, with a half measure at most. More juice here, avoid. The total has gone over in 4 of Vegas' last 5 games home games against Colorado. And the over is 6-3 across the AVS last 9 games. The 5-on-5 analytics are bullish on the offensive production potential on both sides. And until Friday when the combined power plays went 0-for-6, both clubs had been operating at a greater than 25% clip on the man advantage during the playoffs. Colorado has scored just 3 goals this series, it had tallied 4.83 goals per game over its previous 6 games, so big time production is not too far in the rearview mirror. Bet the over 6, -105. For more sports betting picks and tips, check out sportsbookwire.com and BetFTW. 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Oklahoma City Thunder at San Antonio Spurs odds, picks, and predictions. The Oklahoma City Thunder and San Antonio Spurs meet Sunday for Game 4 of the Western Conference Finals. Tip in San Antonio, Texas is at 8 p.m. Eastern Time, NBC/Peacock. Let's analyze NBA odds around the Thunder versus Spurs odds and make our expert NBA picks and predictions for the best bets. Best of 7 series, Thunder lead 2-1, Spurs won regular season series 4-1 after evening up the series in Game 2, the Thunder rolled to a 123-108 road win in Game 3 Friday as 2.5-point favorites with the over, 219.5, cashing. G. Shai Gilgeous-Alexander led Oklahoma City with 26 points, but hit only 6 of 17 shots. He was 12 for 12 at the free throw line. G. Jared McCain came off the bench to score 24. The Spurs have lost back-to-back games after opening the series with a 122-115 win. San Antonio opened with a 15-0 lead and had a 5-point lead after the first quarter in Game 3, but were outscored 97-77 throughout the rest of the game. C. Victor Wembanyama scored 26 points with 4 rebounds and 2 blocks. F. Devin Vassell scored 20 points and pulled down 7 rebounds. Provided by BetMGM Sportsbook, access USA Today Sports Scores and Sports Betting Odds Hub for a full list. Lines last updated at 6:53 a.m. Eastern Time. Thunder Spurs for most recent updates. Official NBA Injury Report. Thunder 119, Spurs 112. Bet Thunder +115. The Spurs being favored at home with their backs against the wall makes sense, but the Thunder have taken firm control of the series. San Antonio doesn't have the offensive firepower to keep up. Being without Williams for most of the last 2 games has had little impact on Oklahoma City's deep roster. As great as Wembanyama is, he needs help to beat a team like the Thunder, and he isn't getting much of it. Bet Thunder +2.5, -110. The money line is the better value, but if you're a more conservative bettor, OKC plus the points is a fine bet. Oklahoma City has won by at least 5 points in each of its victories during the postseason, with 7 of those by double digits. Both teams are 6-4 ATS over their last 10 games. Bet over 218.5, minus 115. These teams have smashed the over in every game of the series, combining for at least 231 points in each matchup. The Thunder are 9-1 in favor of the over in their last 10 games, and the Spurs are 8-2. For more sports betting picks and tips, check out sportsbookwire.com and BetFTW. 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Access more NBA coverage, Hoops Hype Celtics Wire Nets Wire Rockets Wire Sixers Wire Thunder Wire Warriors Wire LeBron Wire Rookie Wire List Wire What channel is the UNC Georgia Tech ACC Championship game on? On Saturday afternoon, the UNC baseball team dominated Pitt for a fourth time this season, winning 13-5 in the ACC tournament semifinals. On Sunday afternoon, North Carolina, October 1, 45, 22-8 ACC, will be playing for its second straight ACC championship. The Diamond Heels will battle Georgia Tech, which won the ACC regular season championship, at 12 p.m. on the Truist Field grass in Charlotte, NC. It's fitting that Sunday's championship clash is between the top two seeds, which treated college baseball fans to a classic series in mid-April. UNC won the first two games of that battle between top teams, shocking many with a 12-2 mercy rule on April 18, before the Yellow Jackets, 47-9, 25-5 ACC, took Sunday's finale. North Carolina is searching for its second straight ACC championship, after obliterating Clemson by a 14-4 mark in 2025. Georgia Tech is in strong position to capture its first conference tournament crown since 2014, while a third consecutive NCAA tournament appearance is all but guaranteed. The Diamond Heels are currently projected as a top four NCAA tournament seed and regional host, both of which they should get regardless of Sunday's result. UNC is fighting for a higher seed, though, which a win against the Yellow Jackets likely secures. Georgia Tech is in a similar NCAA tournament spot to North Carolina, already projected to a top five seed. Given the Yellow Jackets are the ACC's top seed, they can clinch the tournament's top overall seed with a win, assuming UCLA doesn't win the Big Ten tournament. If you're in Charlotte or looking for Sunday plans, consider driving yourself to Truist Field. How often can you say your favorite team plays in a championship? If you're planning to watch the ACC championship on TV, your favorite streaming device, listening on the radio or somewhere else, keep reading below for more broadcast information. TV channel, ESPN 2-time, Sunday May 24 at 12 p.m. Radio, Sirius XM, channel 193, website, watch ESPN North Carolina reached the ACC championship with its deadly, balanced defense and strong bullpen. Georgia Tech mashed its way to the final round, with pitching shining in moments. The Diamond Heels show no signs of slowing down. They'll be playing in front of a UNC heavy crowd Sunday afternoon, in its home state. The Yellow Jackets look to tie their season series against the Diamond Heels, who win their second straight ACC championship. Score prediction, UNC 4, Georgia Tech February 2, 13, versus Indiana, W, 9-4, February 14, doubleheader versus Indiana, W, 12-2 and 4-3, February 17, versus Richmond, W, 10-0, February 18, versus Longwood, W, 5-3, February 20 at East Carolina, W, 10-0, February 21, versus ECU in Durham Bulls Athletic Park, L, 10-3, February 22, versus ECU, T, 3-3, February 24, versus North Carolina A&M, T, W, 9-1, February 25, versus VCU, W, 13-3, February 27, versus L. E. Moyne, W, 16-3, February 28, versus LE Moyne, W, 12-2, March 1, versus LE Moyne, W, 21-1, March 3, versus Elon, W, 5-1, March 6, versus Virginia, L, 13-3, March 7, versus Yuva, L, 9-2, March 8, versus Yuva, W, 8-7, March 10, versus Bucknell, W, 13-3, March 13, at Cal, W, 8-1, March 14, at Cal, W, 6-2, March 15, at Cal, W, 10-2, March 20, versus Louisville, W, 11-1, March 21, versus Louisville, L, 2-0, March 22, versus Louisville, W, 7-6, March 24, versus South Carolina in Charlotte, NC, W, 9-1, March 28, doubleheader at number 23 Notre Dame, W, 6-5 and 13-7, March 29, at number 23 Notre Dame, W, 15-10, March 31, versus Campbell, W, 5-4, April 2, versus number 22 Boston College, L, 6-1, April 3, versus number 22 Boston College, W, 5-2, April 4, versus number 22 Boston College, W, 8-7, April 7, versus Charlotte, W, 8-4, April 10, at Clemson, L, 9-5, April 11, at Clemson, W, 6-4, April 12, at Clemson, W, 12-5, April 14, versus UNC Wilmington, W, 14-5, April 17, versus number 2 Georgia Tech, W, 5-2, April 18, versus number 2 Georgia Tech, W, 14-4, April 19, versus number 2 Georgia Tech, L, 5-2, April 21, versus High Point, W, 9-2, April 23, at Duke, W, 3-1, April 24, at Duke, L, 3-1, April 25, at Duke, W, 22-5, April 28, versus Coastal Carolina, 7 p.m. May 3, versus Duke, W, 13-0, May 8, versus Pitt, W, 4-1, May 9, versus Pitt, W, 12-2, May 10, versus Pitt, W, 7-3, May 12, at UNC Wilmington, W, 13-7, May 14, at NC State, W, 9-4, May 15, at NC State, W, 17-7, May 16, at NC State, L, 7-2, May 22, versus Virginia Tech in ACC Tournament Quarterfinals at Truist Field, Charlotte, NC. W, 10-4, May 23, versus Pitt in ACC Tournament Semifinals at Truist Field, Charlotte, NC. W, 13-5, Houston Astros at Chicago Cubs odds, picks and predictions. The Houston Astros, 22-31, and Chicago Cubs, 29-23, meet Sunday for the final game of a three-game series in Chicago, Illinois. First pitch from Wrigley Field is scheduled for 2:20 p.m. Eastern Time. Let's analyze MLB odds around the Astros versus Cubs and make our expert MLB picks and predictions for the best bets. Season series, Astros lead 2-0. The Astros will go for the sweep Sunday after shutting out the Cubs 3-0 on Saturday as a +126 road underdog with the under 7 hitting. SP Kaiwei Tang, 6 IP, 0 ER, 2 H, 3 BB, 6 K, was outstanding to earn his third win. 1B Christian Walker carried the offense by going 3-for-3 with a home run and all 3 RBIs. The Astros won the Friday opener 4-2. The Cubs have lost 7 straight games and have now been outscored 43-18 during the losing streak. Chicago managed just 3 hits in the shutout loss and never even got a runner into scoring position while leaving 3 men on base. SP Colin Aria, 7 IP, 3 ER, 4 H, 3 BB, 4 K, 2 HR, fell to 4-3. RHP Peter Lambert vs. LHP Shota Imanaga Lambert, 2-4, 3.57 ERA, makes his 7th start. He has a 1.08 whip, 3.6 BB/9 and 8.9 K/9 in 35 1/3 innings. Imanaga, 4-4, 3.38 ERA, makes his 11th start. He has a 1.04 whip, 2.5 BB/9 and 9.4 K/9 in 58 2/3 innings. Provided by FanDuel Sportsbook, access USA Today sports scores and sports betting odds hub for a full list. Lines last updated at 12:10 a.m. Eastern Time. 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Astros 4, Cubs 2 bet Astros, +125. I'm sticking with the Astros Sunday. The Cubs are just playing really bad baseball right now, dropping 7 straight games while going 2-11 over their last 13. The offense has completely disappeared too, scoring only 18 runs during the losing streak and struggling to come through in big spots. Houston feels like the much hotter team at the moment. Lambert hasn't looked great his last couple of starts, but he's actually been really solid on the road with a 1.74 ERA away from home. On the other side, Imanaga got rocked his last time out at Wrigley, allowing 8 runs on 9 hits. The Astros also match up well against lefties, led by Yordan Alvarez continuing to mash southpaws. Houston just looks like the better team right now, and this feels like a great spot to ride the Cubs slump into a sweep Sunday. Pass. No need to play the run line when you are getting the Astros on the money line at plus odds. Bet under 7.5, -115. The under has cashed in 6 of the last 8 meetings between these teams and is 9-1 in Houston's last 10 games overall. It's also 2-0-1 in Lambert's last 3 starts, while the Cubs have gone under in 4 straight games. For more sports betting picks and tips, check out sportsbookwire.com and BetFTW. Follow SportsBookWire on Twitter/X and like us on Facebook. UCLA complete super regional sweep, eliminates UCF softball. UCF's historic 2026 softball season concluded May 23 with a Hollywood ending, just not a happy one. UCLA, 52-8, clinched its NCAA record 34th trip to the Women's College World Series at the Knights' expense, completing a super regional sweep with a 14-4 victory at Easton Stadium in Los Angeles. Alina Garcia homered and drove in a career-high 7 RBIs, and Taylor Tinsley struck out 11 for her 2nd win in as many nights. The Bruins blasted 4 home runs, becoming the first team in Division I history to go deep 200 times in a single season. UCF, 41-19-1, drops to 0-4 all-time in NCAA Super Regional softball games, losing twice in 2022 to eventual national champion Oklahoma. Aubrey Evans gave the Knights their only lead of the series with a leadoff home run in the first inning. Team 25 left everything out on the table, Evans said, referencing the Knights' 25th year of Division I softball. Fans saw that in our play. We never lost belief. We fought until the very end. Factoring in walks and hit batters, the Knights pitching staff issued 20 free passes in 2 nights. Megan Grant, sitting 1 home run shy of matching UCLA's all-time career record, drew 6 walks alone in Supers. Here are 3 takeaways from the finale of the Los Angeles Super Regional. UCF trailed 6-1 in the 5th inning as the odds increased of another run rule defeat. But the bottom of the Knights' order sparked a rally and inspired one final pushback against Tinsley and the Bruins. Destiny Washington provided a pinch-hit single and reached third when Samantha Ray found a hole on the right side of the Bruin infield. Ray stole second, forcing an errant throw by Ramirez and an easy UCF run. Evans lifted a sacrifice fly into foul ground along the left field line to plate Ray. Beth Damon and Izzy Mertes produced back-to-back hits, and Sierra Humphreys walked to reload the bases with two down. Freshman catcher Cheyenne Irvin, who checked into the game as a defensive replacement a couple innings after Damon took a foul ball off the hand, missed a go-ahead grand slam by a handful of feet but worked a 9-pitch walk to cut the deficit to 6-4. We're chippy, and we're not going to think it's over until there is no more games to be played, UCF head coach Cindy Ballmalone said. That's them in a nutshell. They don't have to say it, they show it on the field. Tinsley escaped further damage when Coco Jamies sliced a line out to left field. UCLA answered back with three runs of its own in the sixth, courtesy of All Big 12 shortstop Garcia's 20th home run. While the Bruins will head to Oklahoma City next week, there could be some concern over the availability of starting second baseman Connie Yabrag. Bragg, a sophomore from Garden Grove, California, limped off the diamond after fouling off a 1-2 pitch from UCF's Isabella Vega. She appeared to twist her right ankle and was in tears before being removed. Chosen to the All-Big Ten second team, Bragg went 0-for-3 in Saturday's game after connecting on a critical three-run homer Friday. For the year, she is hitting .394 with 18 homers and 65 RBIs. There is always the transfer portal caveat in modern college athletics, but if Ballmalone keeps this group of Knights together for 2027, there is every reason to believe it can take another crack at the WCWS. Evans and Ashley Griffin are the only two seniors in the everyday lineup for the Knights. Damon, Mertes, Humphreys, and Kendall Yarnell combined for 57 of the team's program record 73 home runs this spring. Torrey Payne, who started Saturday's game in the circle and pitched six innings in the decisive victory at Florida State, is a true freshman as are Ava Stewey, Reagan Vocown, and Hildy Dempsey, who was 6-0 with a 1.88 ERA in 41 innings before suffering a season-ending knee injury in late March. Vega, twice an All-Big 12 nominee, won 18 games as a redshirt sophomore. UCF also signed a pair of blue-chip incoming freshmen, according to On3, in outfielders Cameron Waters and Addison Poe. Both players ranked among the nation's top 150 recruits for the 2026 graduating class. Maybe it didn't happen this year, but we're going to be there, Ballmalone said. Being able to witness Oklahoma and UCLA at Supers, we're going to be there. We are. 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The Great Greek Mediterranean Grill will open another Treasure Coast location in a new shopping center near Stewart. The Great Greek Mediterranean Grill will be at 6801 South Kanner Highway, according to the company's website. There are 13 Great Greek Mediterranean Grill restaurants in Florida, but this will be the second location on the Treasure Coast. The Great Greek Mediterranean Grill opened its first location in 2011 by a Greek-Armenian family. In 2016, Nick Della Penna and Trent Jones took over the first Great Greek Mediterranean Grill and have expanded the chain across over 20 states. The new shopping center, where the Great Greek Mediterranean Grill will be, is expected to be complete by the end of 2026. Olivia Franklin is TC Palm's trending reporter. You can contact her at olivia.franklin@tcpalm.com, 317-627-8048 or follow her on X at @liv_5.
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0: 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Obituaries: Al Bernard Burnick, 76, passed away May 12, 2026. 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Published in Treasure Coast. 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Published in Treasure Coast. 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Published in Treasure Coast. 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Published in Treasure Coast. Harold L. Charette. Harold L. Charette, 89, of Palm City, Florida, and formerly of Southington, CT, passed away peacefully at his home on Saturday, May 9, 2026. He was the beloved husband of the late Joanne Morato Charette. Born on January 9, 1937 in Fort Kent, Maine, Harold was the son of the late Leon and Rose Hebert Charette. Harold owned and operated Charette Builders in Southington Court for many years, and later in life, Port Clinton Marina in CT and Pelican's Nest Marina in FL. Harold was a founding member of the Bank of Southington, an avid boater, and proudly served his country with the National Guard. He took great pride in his work, and was known for his strong work ethic, devotion to his family, and kind heart. Harold will be deeply missed by all who knew and loved him. He is survived by his children, Scott Charette, and his wife Michelle of Port St. Lucie, Florida, Jeffrey Charette and his wife Candace of Hooksett, New Hampshire, and Gail Kirstein and her husband Harold of Boca Raton, Florida, his longtime loving companion, Nina Butkiewicz of Palm City, his sister, Gloria Frances Sear, and her husband Leonard of Southington, and his brother Albert Charette of Cheshire. He also leaves behind four cherished grandchildren and six great-grandchildren. His funeral will be held on Monday, May 18 at 10:15 a.m. from the Della Vecchia Funeral Home, 211 North Main Street, Southington, to St. Dominic Church, 1050 Flanders Road, Southington, for a Mass of Christian burial at 11 a.m. Burial will follow in St. Thomas Cemetery, where he will be laid to rest beside his beloved wife. Calling hours will be Sunday at the funeral home from 1 to 4 p.m. To leave a message of remembrance for the family, please visit www.delavecchiasouthington.com. Posted online on May 13, 2026. Published in Treasure Coast. Harry Howard Bauman. Harry Howard Bauman of Stewart died Tuesday, May 5, 2026. He was 70 years old. Harry was born on November 19, 1955. Harry graduated from Babylon High School, New York, and attended Roger Williams University. Harry traveled the world and especially enjoyed visiting the Bahamas. He loved boating, reading, and spending time with friends and family. He is survived by his brother Michael Gensler, his sisters-in-law Marianne Gensler and Lori Gensler, his brother-in-law Malcolm McGeehan, his nephews Maximilian Gensler, Alexander Gensler, Sam McGeehan, Tyler Gensler, Michael Gensler, Brendan Gensler, and John Gensler, his nieces Jillian Haggerty, Jordan, and Kateri Gensler, and his great-niece Charlotte Haggerty and great-nephew Weston Haggerty. A funeral liturgy will be held at 1 p.m. on Friday, May 22, at St. Andrew Catholic Church in Stuart, Florida. In lieu of flowers, donations may be made to the American Cancer Society, cancer.org, or Treasure Coast Hospice, treasurehealth.org. Posted online on May 14, 2026, published in Treasure Coast Horton Brett Blodgett 69, passed away May 9, 2026. Arrangements provided by All County Funeral Home and AMP, Crematory, Stuart. Posted online on May 15, 2026, published in Treasure Coast John Brandt May 19, 1942 to April 8, 2026 John Raymond Brandt, 83, of Attleboro, Massachusetts reunited with his daughter Ellen who was taken from us far too soon. John lived a life defined by service, kindness, and friendship. After proudly serving in the U.S. Army, John became a broker and worked to help many people in the insurance field. He was well known throughout the community and never met a stranger because he considered everybody a friend. He is survived by his loving wife Dori Leshy Brandt, and stepdaughter Liliana Leshy. He is also survived by his son Neil Brandt, his granddaughter Ashley Falino, his grandson Stephen Lemoyne, as well as his cherished great-grandchildren Christian, Briella, and Luke Falino. John was a good man who was deeply loved and will be missed by all lives he touched. For those wanting to say a last goodbye, a military burial will be held June 2, 2026 at 1 p.m. South Florida National Cemetery, Row 3, posted online on May 18, 2026 published in Treasure Coast Joseph A. Johnson Jr. 92, passed away May 12, 2026. Arrangements provided by All County Funeral Home and AMP, Crematory, Stuart, Florida. 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Published in Treasure Coast Loretta and Montana 88, passed away May 15, 2026. 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Posted online on May 19, 2026. Published in Treasure Coast Ronald C. Dressel 88, passed away May 15, 2026. 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Posted online on May 19, 2026. Published in Treasure Coast Thomas Frank Haas 88, passed away May 12, 2026. 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Published in Treasure Coast Troy Wayne Draughty January 4, 1952 May 10, 2026 Troy Wayne Draughty, 74, of F.T. Pierce, Florida, passed away peacefully on May 10, 2026, surrounded by his loving family. Troy was preceded in death by his wife of 27 years, Pam Draughty, his sister, Darlene, and his parents William, Buss, and Mary Jane Draughty. He is survived by his loving wife of 24 years, Diane Draughty, his children, Jennifer, Chris, Potorf, Justin, Rhonda, Draughty, Chris, Danielle, Steele, Michael Steele, and Chase Steele, his siblings, Terry, Philip, and Vince, Karen, Draughty, grandchildren Caleb, Rebecca, Potorf, Taylor, Layton, Chambers, Morgan, Maya, Kaylee, Caleb, and Maddox Draughty, Hannah, Mallory, and Walker Steele, and great-grandchildren Margot Potorf, Cooper, and Olivia Chambers. Born on January 4, 1952 in FT pairs, Troy built a successful life rooted in hard work, family, and faith. He founded and grew a thriving concrete business in FT pairs, earning respect as a dedicated entrepreneur who generously gave back to his community. But it was his family that was his greatest accomplishment, and he never missed an opportunity to share a proud word about his children, grandchildren, and great-grandchildren. Troy proudly served his country as an army mechanic early in life. Those who knew him will remember his love for life's adventures and sharing those adventures with the ones he loved, whether those were peaceful days fishing on the lake, exploring the waters of Hawaii or the Keys, or a week at the races, cheering on, bossing around, his crew and team, which often included his son, Justin. On May 13, 1981, Troy's life changed forever when he and his first wife, Pam, accepted Jesus Christ as their Lord and Savior. From that day forward, Troy lived fully for Christ. He became a bold witness for his faith, never missing an opportunity to share the gospel. Many will remember the impromptu Bible studies he held on his property and his spiritual gift of evangelism that touched countless lives and impacted eternity. A man of strong faith, deep love for his family, and unwavering conviction, Troy led by example. He gave generously, taught patiently, and loved unconditionally. Troy leaves behind a powerful legacy of business success, adventure, and most importantly, a life devoted to Jesus Christ. Funeral services will be held on Thursday, May 21, 2026, at Christ Fellowship in Port St. Lucie. Visitation will begin at 10 a.m., with the memorial service at 11 a.m. Graveside services will follow at White City Cemetery. In lieu of flowers, donations may be made in Troy's memory to Grace Way Village, an organization serving residents in St. Lucie County who struggle with poverty, food scarcity, homelessness, and other essential needs. Matthew 25:21, KJV. His Lord said unto him, "Well done, thou good and faithful servant." Posted online on May 13, 2026. Published in Treasure Coast. Walter Roland Chagrin Jr. 67, passed away May 15, 2026. Arrangements provided by All County Funeral Home and AMP, Crematory, Stuart, Florida. Posted online on May 20, 2026. Published in Treasure Coast. E. Paul Barland 78, passed away May 12, 2026. Arrangements provided by All County Funeral Home and AMP, Crematory, Stuart. Posted online on May 15, 2026. Published in Treasure Coast. Indian River Online. Florida City expansion could net 1,402 homes. Why neighbors must care what cities and counties do by annexing land and expanding where they provide urban services should matter to their neighbors. Why? Such changes affect growth patterns, roads, public services, taxes, and the quality of life for neighbors. Sebastian City Council is expected to discuss annexation again 6 p.m. May 26 in City Hall, 1225 Main Street. On May 13, the council's big decisions were to bring into the city 586 acres of farmland east and south of the 2,044 acres south of County Road 510 Graves Brothers had annexed into the city in 2023. Under county rules, those 586 acres could allow 117 homes, under Sebastian rules, it could be as much as 15 times higher. City officials and residents weigh competing arguments. Annexation could give Sebastian more control over what gets built, but it also could accelerate development in rural areas and shift pressure onto county roads and city services. For county residents, the question is not only how much growth is proposed, but who guides it, where it goes, and what obligations come with it. The city supported pitches tied to two proposed subdivisions on the 586 acres, Sebastian Pines, with 502 homes east of the Graves property, and Crestwind, 900 homes south of Graves and 69th Street to about 59th Street. One resident per home in Crestwind would have to be 55 or older. That gap between the number of homes allowed in the rural county now and the city's annexation is why Sebastian's decisions matter countywide, Annexation could change how much development is allowed and which government sets the rules. One argument in favor of annexation is Sebastian may have more control over future growth than the county would. City leaders are concerned county decision makers, as they have done before, could approve growth exceeding their current regulations. With annexation, Sebastian would shape what happens on land next to its borders. There was also discussion about defining future city boundaries and creating a clearer annexation strategy. The Sebastian Council asked City Manager Brian Benton to prepare a map to define where the city could grow, then share it with Indian River County and Felsmere. If that happens, it could lead to more coordinated planning instead of piecemeal decisions. Residents raised concerns that approving these projects could signal Sebastian is open to large-scale development. The three annexations could create a virtual Sebastian South between 66th and 82nd Avenues, far from City Hall and in an area that is now more rural. These three annexations alone could more than double Sebastian's population to about 53,536 at build-out. All this could lead to impacts countywide. In the city, more homes could mean more traffic, more demand on parks, boat ramps, police, and other services. In the county, the lifestyle of nearby residents living in agricultural areas could be impacted. The reality is more people will travel to county beaches and other amenities, such as those in Vero Beach, too. A consultant for Coulter, the Crestwind developer, said Sebastian could generate about $1.8 million a year in property taxes from the community, assuming average home prices of $750,000. But claims by Urban Design Studio, and related assumptions such as those related to property taxes, homestead exemptions, and portability are questionable. Consultants cited the projected cost of adding four police officers at about $392,000 a year. That matters to city and county residents because annexation debates often turn on whether new development would cover the public costs it creates. Road access is one unresolved issue. While 69th Street is paved and might be the main access for Crestwind, completing 82nd Avenue from 26th Street to County Road 510 could take 15 years or more. Crestwind's pitch is scheduled to be heard again by the council May 26th. Beyond that, the larger issue is whether Sebastian follows through on the idea of setting clearer future boundaries and coordinating with the county and Felsmere. That step could shape not just these annexations, but how growth is handled across Indian River County. This story was created by Lawrence Reisman, larry.reisman@tcpalm.com, with the assistance of Artificial Intelligence, AI. Journalists were involved in every step of the information gathering, review, editing and publishing process. Learn more at cm.usatoday.com/ethical-conduct. St. Lucie Online Florida residents, visitors have link to military history at this beachside museum. The National Navy UDT Seal Museum in Fort Pierce offers local residents and visitors a direct link to a piece of military history that stretches back to World War II. On Hutchinson Island, just north of the Fort Pierce Inlet, the museum sits near the same beach where the Navy began training the predecessor units to today's SEALs in 1943. Museum leaders describe the site as the birthplace of the Navy SEAL, and the setting itself is part of that history. For Fort Pierce and St. Lucie County, the museum is more than a tourist stop, it is a place where national military history, local geography, and community identity meet. The museum's significance starts with its location. It is at 3300 N Highway A1A in Fort Pierce, on Hutchinson Island near the beach where Navy training for SEAL predecessor units began in 1943 during World War II. Executive Director Rick Kaiser said the beach behind the museum is where servicemen trained for amphibious warfare. He described Fort Pierce as the birthplace of the Navy SEAL, pointing to its direct connection to naval combat demolition units, underwater demolition teams, scouts and raiders and other precursor groups. Its exhibits trace the path from wartime frogmen to modern SEAL missions, while also serving as a memorial and educational space for newer generations. According to Kaiser, about 4,000 people trained in Fort Pierce during World War II, out of roughly 8,000 total frogmen in that era. The training base remained in use until the war ended in 1945. Kaiser said Hutchinson Island had little development at the time, and the Navy created a base there for sleeping, eating and training. The beaches from the inlet north toward Vero Beach were

Rescue of cargo ship Captain Richard Phillips and a Black Hawk helicopter. The museum also displays profiles and photos of SEALs who received the Medal of Honor. Kaiser said the museum's memorial is one of the features staff are most proud of. It includes the names of every frogman who has died in combat or training from World War II to the present day. The site also includes a memorial garden, with a flower representing each place in the world where troops fought and died, along with a canine memorial. Kaiser said it is a place where veterans gather and reflect. Best time, the museum is at 3300 North State Road A1A and is open year-round, with additional events often scheduled. Hours, Tuesday-Saturday, 10 a.m. to 4 p.m., Sunday, 12 p.m. to 4 p.m., closed Mondays admission, adults, 13 and older $16, children 6-12, $8, children 5 and under, free, seniors, 65 plus, veterans, first responders, $13. 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Berlin Wall, historic piece of Berlin Wall to be displayed at Navy UDT SEAL Museum in Fort Pierce. The story was created by Will Greenlee, will.greenlee@tcpalm.com, with the assistance of Artificial Intelligence, AI. Journalists were involved in every step of the information gathering, review, editing and publishing process. 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Florida restaurants. Vietnamese food transports you to Hanoi Street Cafe a few days before boarding a plane to Vietnam. I suggested a gentle culinary intervention with a proper introduction to Vietnamese cuisine. Sports Online. Houston Astros at Texas Rangers. Odds, picks and predictions. The Houston Astros, 23-31, and Texas Rangers, 24-28, open a four-game AL West Series Monday in Arlington, Texas. First pitch in the opener is scheduled for 7:05 p.m. Eastern Time from Globe Life Field. Let's analyze MLB odds around the Astros versus Rangers odds and make our expert MLB picks and predictions for the best bets. Season Series, Astros lead 2-1. The Astros are 4-2 so far on their 10-game road trip and are coming off a series sweep of the Chicago Cubs on the road. They won the finale on Sunday, August 5. Trailing 3-2, they erupted for 5 runs in the 5th inning that included 1B Christian Walker's 14th HR, a 3-run shot. SP Peter Lambert, 5 IP, 5H, 3 ER, 4 BB, 5K, picked up his 3rd win. The Rangers are coming off a 3-6 road trip, getting swept by the Los Angeles Angels in 3 games over the weekend. They lost 2-1 in the finale Sunday, striking out 16 times. They had only 3 hits, getting their only run from 1B Jake Berger's 10th HR. The Angels won the game in the bottom of the 9th inning on a throwing error by 2B Justin Foscue. RHP Tatsuya Ime vs RHP Kumar Rocker Ime, 1-2, 8.31 ERA, makes his 6th career start. He has a 1.79 whip, 14 BB, and 21K in 17 and 1/3 innings. Rocker, 2-4, 3.60 ERA, makes his 9th start and 10th appearance. He has a 1.38 whip, 4.0 BB/9 and 7.4K/9 in 45 innings. 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Lines last updated at 11:41 a.m. Eastern Time. 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For decades, BHQ has been helping players just like you win. 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Sign up today. Rangers 5, Astros 2. The Astros are 11-17 in away games this season, while the Rangers are 11-10 at home. The Rangers are only 3-6 when Rocker pitches, but they have won his last 2 outings. The Astros are 0-3 in Ime's last 3 starts.

0: has allowed 12 runs in his last 3 starts, just 9 IP. Bet Rangers, -130. All 3 meetings this season have been decided by more than 1 run. The Rangers won 8-0 in Houston in their last meeting May 17. 7 of their last 10 wins have been by more than 1 run. The Astros' last 19 losses have been by 2 or more runs. If you like the Rangers to win, then you should take advantage of the value of the Rangers' run line. Bet Rangers -1.5, +165. None of the 3 meetings this season had a total above 8. 7 of the Astros' last 9 games have not reached 9 total runs. 5 of Rockers' 8 starts have not reached 9 total runs. 9 of the Rangers' last 14 wins have stayed below 9 total runs. Bet under 8, -110. For more sports betting picks and tips, check out sportsbookwire.com and BetFTW. 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Philadelphia Phillies at San Diego Padres odds, picks and predictions. The Philadelphia Phillies, 26-27, and San Diego Padres, 31-21, open a 3-game series in San Diego, California, on Monday. First pitch from Petco Park is at 6:40 p.m. Eastern Time. Let's analyze MLB odds around the Phillies versus Padres odds and make our expert MLB picks and predictions for the best bets. 2025 season series, tied 3-3, the Phillies went 2-4 on their most recent homestand, losing 4 of their final 5 games. They lost the finale of their last series Sunday, March 1, to the Cleveland Guardians. They managed only 6 hits against Guardians SP Patrick Mesick and 4 relievers. Rookie SP Andrew Painter, 6 2/3 IP, 6H, 2ER, 2BB, 3K, lost his 5th consecutive decision. The Padres are 3-3 on their current homestand and took 2 of 3 from the A's, but lost the Sunday finale 5-2. SP Michael King, 3 2/3 IP, 5H, 4ER, 4BB, 4BB. The offense had 9 hits, getting runs from 1B Ty France's home run, his 5th of the year, and a sacrifice fly by 3B Manny Machado. LHP Jesus Luzardo vs. RHP Randy Vasquez Luzardo, 3-4, 4.85 ERA, makes his 11th start. He has a 1.31 whip, 2.4 BB/9 and 10.7 K/9 in 55 2/3 innings. Vasquez, 5-2, 2.96 ERA, makes his 11th start. He has a 1.19 whip, 2.6 BB/9 and 7.4 K/9 in 54 2/3 innings. Provided by BetMGM Sportsbook, access USA Today sports scores and sports betting odds hub for a full list. Lines last updated at 10:04 a.m. Eastern Time. 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Sign up today. Padres 4, Phillies 3. The Padres have won 6 of their last 9 games and are 16-13 at home this season. Before losing 4 of 5, the Phillies won 8 of 9. They are 12-11 on the road, and they are 12-19 against teams with winning records. The Phillies have scored 9 total runs in the last 5 games. The Padres have held opponents to 3 or fewer runs in 5 of their last 9. Bet Padres, +105. The Padres are 6-1 ATS in their last 7 games as underdogs. 5 of those 6 covers were outright wins. The Phillies are 1-5 ATS in their last 6 games with 4 outright losses. With plus odds for the Padres to win outright, that is the better play. Pass. 6 of the Phillies' last 8 games have not reached 8 total runs, while 4 of the Padres' last 6 games have not reached 8 total runs. Vasquez's last 4 starts have had totals of 6 or fewer. Bet under 7.5, -115. For more sports betting picks and tips, check out sportsbookwire.com and BetFTW. 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UCF Baseball makes NCAA tournament, learns opponent, and destination. UCF is back in the NCAA baseball tournament for the second time in its three-year Big 12 history. The Knights, 31-21, secured the number 2 seed in the Auburn region, where they will open against North Carolina State at 6 p.m. on May 29. The winner will meet either the host Tigers or 4th-seeded Milwaukee for a spot in the regional final. This will be UCF's first regional outside of Florida in 25 years. It set a new high mark with 19 wins against Big 12 opponents, including a regular season sweep of Oklahoma State and a road series triumph against West Virginia. The Knights earned the number 4 seed in the conference postseason tournament but lost to Oklahoma State 12-6 in the quarterfinal round. In February, UCF was picked to finish 10th in the league's preseason poll. NCAA Baseball Tournament Bracket, 2026 Regional Schedule, locations with the 2026 NCAA Baseball Tournament Bracket set to be released in a few hours, the attention will shortly shift to the regional round and the start of the road to Omaha. The NCAA Baseball Tournament will feature 64 teams spread across 16 regional sites nationwide, all hosted by the top 16 national seeds selected by the NCAA Selection Committee to open the first weekend of play. From there, the 8 winners of the regional round will advance to a best-of-3 super regional, hosted by the 8 highest remaining seeds in the field, for a trip to Charles Schwab Field, Omaha in Omaha, Nebraska. The 4-team double elimination regional pool play begins on Friday, May 29 and runs through Monday, June 1. UCLA, the likely number 1 seed in the bracket, is looking to make it back to the College World Series for the second straight season, which has happened just once in the Bruins program history in 2012 and 2013. The Bruins are led by top MLB draft prospect Rock Kolosky and are coming off winning the Big Ten baseball tournament. The SEC is expected to have a big showing when the full bracket is unveiled at noon ET on ESPN2 on Monday, echoing the dominance it displayed during the NCAA softball tournament selection show, fitting for a conference that proudly lives by the mantra, "It just means more." Which teams make the field off the bubble? Which teams get snubbed from the postseason? Who gets the easiest path to the Super Regionals, and potentially the College World Series? All that and more to be answered in just a handful of hours. Here's a look at the NCAA softball tournament schedule, including when the bracket kicks off for the regional round. The regional round of the 2026 NCAA baseball tournament will take place from Friday, May 29 and Monday, June 1 at 16 different regional sites across the country, all determined by the NCAA Selection Committee's top 16 seeds. Each regional will consist of 4 teams in a double elimination format, where on the day of the regional championship, the loser's bracket team must win 2 consecutive games against the winner's bracket team to advance to the Super Regionals. Here's a look at which teams are hosting the regional round of the 2026 NCAA baseball tournament. Note, regional hosts were rewarded on Sunday, May 24 by the NCAA Selection Committee but not in the exact order of the bracket. Here's the full schedule and dates for the 2026 NCAA Baseball Tournament. The 2026 NCAA Baseball Tournament will air across the ESPN family of networks, ESPN, ESPN2 and ABC. The College World Series will air mostly on ESPN, with Game 1 of the CWS Finals being the lone game in Omaha to air on ABC. Streaming options for the 2026 NCAA Baseball Tournament include the ESPN app, with a TV login, and ESPN Plus, ESPN subscription streaming service. Another option is Fubo, which carries the ESPN family of networks and offers a free trial to new subscribers. Seattle Mariners at A's odds, picks and predictions. The Seattle Mariners, 25-29, and the A's, 27-26, open a 3-game AL West Series Monday at Sutter Health Park in West Sacramento, California. First pitch is scheduled for 9:40 p.m. Eastern Time. Let's analyze MLB odds around the Mariners vs. A's odds and make our expert MLB picks and predictions for the best bets. Season Series, A's lead 2-1. The Mariners lost 8-6 at the Kansas City Royals Sunday as a favorite, -126, as the over, 12.5, cashed, losing the three-game series after winning Friday's opener 2-0. Seattle CF Julio Rodriguez went 2-for-5 with a HR, 2 runs scored and 2 RBIs. Meanwhile, top prospect 3B Colt Emerson went 4-for-4 with 3 doubles, a run scored and an RBI out of the ninth spot. Seattle has dropped the past 2 games, while going just 3-6 across the past 9 outings. The under is 4-2 in the past 6 games, 2, while cashing at a 10-5 clip in the previous 15 outings. The A's avoided a sweep with a 5-2 win at the San Diego Padres Sunday, cashing as a moderate underdog, +150, as the under, 7.5, held on. RF Carlos Cortez finished 2-for-4 with a solo HR out of the leadoff spot, while C. Jonah Heim was 2-for-4 with a double, walk and run scored. The A's lost 2 of 3 against the Padres, but they're still 4-2 in the past 6 games, winning 3 times outright as an underdog. The under is 3-1 in the past 4 outings. RHP Luis Castillo vs RHP Aaron Civil Castillo, 1-5, 6.41 ERA, makes his 10th start and 11th appearance. He has a 1.55 whip, 3.5 BB/9 and 9.1 K/9 in 46 and one-third innings. Civil, 5-1, 3.31 ERA, will make his 11th start. He has a 1.39 whip, 2.8 BB/9 and 6.5 K/9 in 51 and two-thirds innings. Provided by BetMGM Sportsbook, access USA Today Sports Scores and Sports Betting Odds Hub for a full list. 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Sign up today. A's 6, Mariners 3. The A's, -105, are a solid play as home dogs in the series opener behind Civil, who has pitched pretty well this season. While he has had some issues with keeping the ball in the yard lately, it pales in comparison to the struggles of the veteran Castillo. The Seattle right-hander has allowed 6 homers in the past 6 starts across 28 IP, while issuing at least 2 BB in 6 of his past 7 outings. That's a poor combination, leading to plenty of offense for the opposition. If you're a bit on the conservative side, but you still like the home team, the A's +1.5, -165, aren't priced out of line. While it's personally not for me, and the money line is the better play, backing the A's on the run line as the underdog isn't a bad play, especially as part of a multi-leg parlay. Under 10.5, -115, is worth a look, but don't get carried away. The under is 3-1 in the past 4 games for the A's, while going 4-2-1 in the past 7 home contests. The under also cashed in Castillo's start against the A's in Seattle on April 21. For the Mariners, the under has hit at a 4-2 clip in the past 6 games, while going low at a 3-0 clip in the past 3 starts by Castillo. For more sports betting picks and tips, check out sportsbookwire.com and BetFTW. 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Carolina Hurricanes at Montreal Canadiens odds, picks and predictions. The Carolina Hurricanes and the Montreal Canadiens meet Monday in Game 3 of their best of 7 NHL Eastern Conference Final Playoff Series. Puck drop from Bell Center in Montreal, Quebec, is scheduled for 8 p.m. Eastern Time, TNT/True TV/HBO Max. Let's analyze NHL odds around the Canadiens versus Hurricanes and make our expert NHL picks and predictions. Best of 7 series, tied 1-1. The Hurricanes had an NHL record 12 days off between Game 4 of the Philadelphia series, and Game 1 of the series. The rust was evident, as Montreal pounded Carolina 6-2 as a moderate underdog, +168, as the over 5.5, cashed. In Game 2, Carolina posted a 3-2 OT win as a heavy favorite, minus 205, as the under, 6, cashed. The Canadians were limited to just 12 shots on goal, as the defensive effort for the Hurricanes in Game 2 was superb. RW Josh Anderson still shook free for two goals for Montreal, while LW Nicola Jellers had a pair of goals for Carolina, including the game-winning goal in overtime. In Game 3 of the first two series, Montreal won both times, topping the Tampa Bay Lightning 3-2 in OT in Round 1, and 6-2 against Buffalo in Round 2. The under is 9-5-1 in the past 15 games for the Habs. Carolina has won both of its Game 3 games on the road, nipping the Ottawa Senators 2-1 in Round 1, while dropping the Philadelphia Flyers 4-1 in Round 2. The under cashed in both of those Game 3 games, and the total has gone low in 8 of the first 10 games in the postseason. Provided by BetMGM Sportsbook, access USA Today Sports Scores and Sports Betting Odds Hub for a full list. Lines last updated at 7:06 a.m. Eastern Time. Frederik Andersen, 16-14-5, 3.05 GAA, 0.874 SV% regular season, versus Jakob Dobes, 29-10-4, 2.78 GAA, 0.901 SV% regular season, after his worst performance of the postseason, allowing 5 goals on 21 shots in Game 1. Anderson bounced back with just 2 goals allowed on only 12 shots in the Game 2 OT win. He improved to 9-1-0 with a 1.55 GAA and 0.927 SV% with 2 so. Dobes turned aside 23 of 26 shots in Game 2 in Carolina, taking his first loss of the series. He is still an impressive 9-7-0 with a 2.51 GAA and 0.909 SV% in 16 starts, and Dobes is a main reason why the Canadians are in the Eastern Conference Final. Hurricanes 3, Canadians 2. The Hurricanes, minus 140, are a strong play as moderate road favorites. Carolina has won its first 4 road playoff games so far through the first 2+ rounds. However, expect this to be a nail-biter of a game. And, if you see the score prediction above, and you think to yourself lazy, think again. Montreal has played 16 playoff games, and 7 of those contests, win or lose, have resulted in a 3-2 score. It's what the Canadians do. The Canadians plus 1.5, minus 220, will cost you in excess of 2 times your potential return, and that's way too expensive if you need a little bit of insurance. Pass. If you like Montreal, just take it straight up. Under 6, minus 115, is the lean, but go with a half unit play at most. After the over cashed in Game 1, the under hit in Game 2. The Canadians were limited to just 12 shots on goal in the overtime loss, and the Hurricanes were suffocating on defense, both in the neutral zone, and in their own zone, not allowing the Canadians much free space at all. If Carolina plays that kind of defense again, watch out. For more sports betting picks and tips, check out sportsbookwire.com and BetFTW. Follow at Danielle Dobish on Twitter/X, follow SportsbookWire on Twitter/X, and like us on Facebook. NCAA Baseball Bracket Projections, Bubble Watch on Selection Day. Selection Day is here for the NCAA Baseball Tournament as the full field of 64 will be revealed. In the final few days of the weekend, several conference champions in one-bid leagues lost in their conference tournaments, leaving a weaker-than-usual pool of number 3 seeds. This season, the selection committee is seeding all of the 2 seeds and assigning them to regionals in groups of 4. That was done here, while the 3 and 4 seeds were assigned based on geography and other factors. The selection show will take place at 11 a.m. Central Time on ESPN2. The 16 host sites have already been announced, though not in order. Ultimately, Oregon, West Virginia and Mississippi State landed host spots over bubble team Arkansas, Southern Cal, and Oregon State. Here are the 16 hosts, in alphabetical order, the bubble has some intrigue as top mid-majors and power conference teams will be pitted against one another. Teams like Virginia Tech, NC State, Kentucky, and TCU are battling for position with Troy, Texas State, Mercer, and UTSA. In this projection, Kentucky and Virginia Tech made the field due to strong metrics, while Troy, Mercer, and NC State took the final two spots. Troy helped itself more than just about any other non-auto bid in its conference tournament. With an RPI of 35 and the second-ranked non-conference strength of schedule, the first mid-major to have a top 10 XO since 2018, the Trojans would be a major snub. Mercer has some highs and some lows in the resume. The Bears are 28th in RPI, which would be the best RPI to ever be left out of the field. They also rank 44th in DSR and 50th in KPI and have only one quadrant 4 loss, but they won just one of five quadrant 1 opportunities. The final spot came down to NC State versus TCU. TCU has slightly better metrics and a more difficult non-conference schedule, but went just 11-16 against the top two quads, compared to 13-16 for NC State. Perhaps more importantly, the Wolfpack saw the retirement of longtime coach Elliot Avent, and there's a long history of bubble teams getting in the field after their coach retired. An asterisk, denotes automatic bids. Last four in, Virginia Tech, Troy, Mercer, North Carolina State, first four out, TCU, Texas State, UTSA, Miami, Ohio, Aria Gerson covers Vanderbilt Athletics for the Tennessean. Contact her at agerson@gannett.com or on X at @Aria_Gerson. New York Knicks at Cleveland Cavaliers odds, picks and predictions. The New York Knicks and Cleveland Cavaliers meet Monday for Game 4 of the NBA Eastern Conference Finals. Tip-off from Rocket Arena in Cleveland, Ohio, is scheduled for 8 p.m. Eastern Time, ESPN. Let's analyze NBA odds around the Knicks versus Cavaliers odds and make our expert NBA picks and predictions for the best bets. Best of 7 series, Knicks lead 3-0 with a 2-0 series lead after a pair of wins and covers at Madison Square Garden. The Knicks weren't fazed by the change of venue for Game 3. It fired out to a 37-27 lead after the first quarter, and New York won 121-108 as a 3.5-point underdog as the over, 216, cashed, putting Cleveland on the verge of a sweep and exit. New York has won 10 consecutive playoff games since losing in Game 3 in Atlanta April 23. The Knicks have covered 5 in a row, while going 9-1 against the spread, ATS, in the 10-game win streak. The over is 3-1 in the past 4 games, and 6-3 across the previous 9 outings. In Game 3, Knicks G Jalen Brunson went for 30 points, 6 assists, 3 rebounds and a steal, while F. Ogunwunobi was good for 21 points, 7 rebounds and 4 assists. G Landry Shamet was big off the bench again, going for 14 points on 4 of 5 shooting, all from distance. Cavaliers G Donovan Mitchell did his best, finishing with 23 points, 4 assists and 3 steals with 3 three-pointers. F. Evan Mobley led the way with 24 points, 6 rebounds, 2 assists and a block. Cleveland has dropped 3 in a row, while going 1-4 in the past 5 playoff games. It is also 0-3 ATS in the past 3 losses, and 1-4 ATS in the past previous 5 postseason contests, too, while the over is 3-1 in the past 4 games, and 6-2 across the previous 8 games. Provided by FanDuel Sportsbook, access USA Today Sports Scores and Sports Betting Odds Hub for a full list. Lines last updated at 6:45 a.m. Eastern Time. Knicks Cavaliers for most recent updates, official NBA injury report. Cavaliers 113, Knicks 106. The Cavaliers, plus 115, have to have some pride, right? Cleveland is on the verge of getting swept out of the playoffs in its first Eastern Conference final appearance without LeBron James. It nearly pulled off the Game 1 road win, but Cleveland blew a 22-point lead with less than 8 minutes left in regulation, eventually losing in OT. Who knows how differently things would have gone if not for that historically bad collapse. But, the Cavaliers should have enough in the tank to at least force a Game 5. Backing Cleveland plus 2.5, minus 106, makes little to no sense. If it wins, you don't need the points. If the Cavaliers end up losing, it will likely be by more than 3 points, meaning the points are useless. If you like Cleveland, bet it straight up. Pass. Over 217.5, minus 110, is the lean, but don't get carried away. The over has cashed in two of the first three games in the series, while cashing at a 6-2 clip in the past eight playoff games for the Cavaliers. The over is 3-1 in the past four games for the Knicks, too, while going 6-3 across the previous nine outings. For more sports betting picks and tips, check out sportsbookwire.com and BetFTW. 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
0: 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Published in Treasure Coast. Harold L. Charette. Harold L. Charette, 89, of Palm City, Florida, and formerly of Southington, CT, passed away peacefully at his home on Saturday, May 9, 2026. He was the beloved husband of the late Joanne, Marotto, Charette. Born on January 9, 1937 in Fort Kent, Maine, Harold was the son of the late Leon and Rose, Hebert, Charette. Harold owned and operated Charette Builders in Southington Court for many years, and later in life, Port Clinton Marina in CT and Pelican's Nest Marina in FL. Harold was a founding member of the Bank of Southington, an avid boater and proudly served his country with the National Guard. He took great pride in his work, and was known for his strong work ethic, devotion to his family and kind heart. Harold will be deeply missed by all who knew and loved him. He is survived by his children, Scott Charette, and his wife Michelle of Port St. Lucie, Florida, Jeffrey Charette and his wife Candace of Hooksett, New Hampshire, and Gail Kirstein and her husband Harold of Boca Raton, Florida, his longtime loving companion, Nina Butkiewicz of Palm City, his sister, Gloria Francisier and her husband Leonard of Southington and his brother Albert Charette of Cheshire. He also leaves behind four cherished grandchildren and six great-grandchildren. His funeral will be held on Monday, May 18 at 10:15 a.m. from the Della Vecchia Funeral Home, 211 North Main Street, Southington to St. Dominic Church, 1050 Flanders Road, Southington, for a mass of Christian burial at 11 a.m. Burial will follow in St. Thomas Cemetery, where he will be laid to rest beside his beloved wife. Calling hours will be Sunday at the funeral home from 1 to 4 p.m. To leave a message of remembrance for the family, please visit www.delavecchiasouthington.com. Posted online on May 13, 2026. Published in Treasure Coast. Harry Howard Bauman. Harry Howard Bauman of Stewart died Tuesday, May 5, 2026. He was 70 years old. Harry was born on November 19, 1955. Harry graduated from Babylon High School, New York, and attended Roger Williams University. Harry traveled the world and especially enjoyed visiting the Bahamas. He loved boating, reading, and spending time with friends and family. He is survived by his brother Michael Gensler, his sisters-in-law Marianne Gensler and Lori Gensler, his brother-in-law Malcolm McGeehan, his nephews Maximilian Gensler, Alexander Gensler, Sam McGeehan, Tyler Gensler, Michael Gensler, Brendan Gensler, and John Gensler, his nieces Jillian Haggerty, Jordan, and Kateri Gensler, and his great-niece Charlotte Haggerty and great-nephew Weston Haggerty. A funeral liturgy will be held at 1 p.m. on Friday, May 22, at St. Andrew Catholic Church in Stewart, Florida. In lieu of flowers, donations may be made to the American Cancer Society, cancer.org, or Treasure Coast Hospice, treasurehealth.org. Posted online on May 14, 2026. Published in Treasure Coast. Horton Brett Blodgett, 69, passed away May 9, 2026. 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Posted online on May 15, 2026. Published in Treasure Coast. John Brandt, May 19, 1942 to April 8, 2026. John Raymond Brandt, 83, of Attleboro, Massachusetts, reunited with his daughter Ellen, who was taken from us far too soon. John lived a life defined by service, kindness, and friendship. After proudly serving in the U.S. Army, John became a broker and worked to help many people in the insurance field. He was well known throughout the community and never met a stranger because he considered everybody a friend. He is survived by his loving wife Dory Leshy Brandt, and stepdaughter Liliana Leshy. He is also survived by his son Neil Brandt, his granddaughter Ashley Falino, his grandson Stephen Lemoyne, as well as his cherished great-grandchildren Christian, Briella, and Luke Falino. John was a good man who was deeply loved and will be missed by all lives he touched. For those wanting to say a last goodbye, a military burial will be held June 2, 2026 at 1 p.m. South Florida National Cemetery, Row 3, posted online on May 18, 2026. Published in Treasure Coast. Joseph A. Johnson Jr., 92, passed away May 12, 2026. 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Posted online on May 19, 2026, published in Treasure Coast, Thomas Frank Haas 88, passed away May 12, 2026. 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Posted online on May 13, 2026, published in Treasure Coast, Troy Wayne Draughty January 4, 1952 May 10, 2026, Troy Wayne Draughty, 74, of F.T. Pierce, Florida, passed away peacefully on May 10, 2026, surrounded by his loving family. Troy was preceded in death by his wife of 27 years, Pam Draughty, his sister, Darlene, and his parents William, Buss, and Mary Jane Draughty. He is survived by his loving wife of 24 years, Diane Draughty, his children, Jennifer, Chris, Potorf, Justin, Rhonda, Draughty, Chris, Danielle, Steele, Michael Steele, and Chase Steele, his siblings, Terry, Philip, and Vince, Karen, Draughty, grandchildren Caleb, Rebecca, Potorf, Taylor, Layton, Chambers, Morgan, Maya, Kaylee, Caleb, and Maddox Draughty, Hannah, Mallory, and Walker Steele, and great-grandchildren Margot Potorf, Cooper, and Olivia Chambers. Born on January 4, 1952 in F.T. Pierce, Troy built a successful life rooted in hard work, family, and faith. He founded and grew a thriving concrete business in F.T. Pierce, earning respect as a dedicated entrepreneur who generously gave back to his community. But it was his family that was his greatest accomplishment, and he never missed an opportunity to share a proud word about his children, grandchildren, and great-grandchildren. Troy proudly served his country as an army mechanic early in life. Those who knew him will remember his love for life's adventures and sharing those adventures with the ones he loved, whether those were peaceful days fishing on the lake, exploring the waters of Hawaii or the Keys, or a week at the races, cheering on, bossing around, his crew and team, which often included his son, Justin. On May 13, 1981, Troy's life changed forever when he and his first wife, Pam, accepted Jesus Christ as their Lord and Savior. From that day forward, Troy lived fully for Christ. He became a bold witness for his faith, never missing an opportunity to share the gospel. Many will remember the impromptu Bible studies he held on his property and his spiritual gift of evangelism that touched countless lives and impacted eternity. A man of strong faith, deep love for his family, and unwavering conviction, Troy led by example. He gave generously, taught patiently, and loved unconditionally. Troy leaves behind a powerful legacy of business success, adventure, and most importantly, a life devoted to Jesus Christ. Funeral services will be held on Thursday, May 21, 2026, at Christ Fellowship in Port St. Lucie. Visitation will begin at 10 a.m., with the memorial service at 11 a.m. Graveside services will follow at White City Cemetery. In lieu of flowers, donations may be made in Troy's memory to Graceway Village, an organization serving residents in St. Lucie County who struggle with poverty, food scarcity, homelessness, and other essential needs. Matthew 25:21, KJV. His Lord said unto him, "Well done, thou good and faithful servant." Posted online on May 13, 2026, published in Treasure Coast, Walter Roland Chagrin Jr. 67, passed away May 15, 2026. Arrangements provided by All County Funeral Home and AMP, Crematory, Stuart, Florida. Posted online on May 20, 2026, published in Treasure Coast, E. Paul Barland 78, passed away May 12, 2026. Arrangements provided by All County Funeral Home and AMP, Crematory, Stewart. Posted online on May 15, 2026, published in Treasure Coast St. Lucie Online. Florida new restaurant offers Americana menu inspired by New England Boston House, a new fine dining restaurant in downtown Fort Pierce, opened this week in a historical waterfront building on Indian River Drive. Co-owner Georgette Angelos has said the concept blends upscale Americana food with a nod to Boston, while design details are meant to reflect the building's history. Here are five things to know about the restaurant, including where it is, what's on the menu and how the space is set up. The Boston House restaurant opened on May 25 with limited reservations and lunch service. Hours listed are 11 a.m. to 3 p.m. daily, with dinner on some evenings. The restaurant is at 239 South Indian River Drive, in a three-story brick building from 1909 overlooking the Indian River Lagoon. The property previously housed a law firm and was once known as Crest Haven. According to the restaurant's social media and menu details, Boston House will serve an Americana menu with oysters, porterhouse steaks, lobster rolls with caviar and New England clam chowder. It also lists more than 10 signature cocktails. The restaurant has 200 seats, including outdoor lawn seating designed to resemble a grassy veranda, Angelos previously told TC Palm. The third floor is planned as a members-only social club. Boston House says there is no mandatory dress code, though dressing up is encouraged. The restaurant also plans to host an array of events, including bi-weekly yoga on the lawn. Valeria Bartra is TC Palm's food reporter. Contact her at valeria.bartra@tcpalm.com, 772-978-2246 or follow her on Instagram at @vbartrajourno. This story was created by Valeria Bartra, valeria.bartra@tcpalm.com, with the assistance of Artificial Intelligence, AI. Journalists were involved in every step of the information gathering, review, editing and publishing process. 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Indian River Online, Florida 2026 hurricane season. Forecast, emergency alerts and shelters. Florida's 2026 hurricane season is predicted to be somewhat below normal activity with 13 named storms, including 6 hurricanes, 2 of which could be major. Colorado State University broke down the likelihood of a hurricane making landfall and found the East Coast faces a 15% probability, which is 6% below average. An average season has 14 named storms, 7 hurricanes and 3 major hurricanes. In 2025, there were 13, according to the National Oceanic and Atmospheric Administration. 4 were major hurricanes with winds over 111 miles per hour, and 5 were hurricanes with winds of 74 miles per hour or greater. Whether you're a new, long-time, or lifelong resident, here's what you should know about preparing for hurricane season. The 2026 Atlantic hurricane season runs from June 1 to November 30. The peak of the Atlantic hurricane season is September 10, but most activity happens between mid-August and mid-October. Here's Colorado State University's predictions. Compared to an average season since 1953, the National Hurricane Center has released a list of names in alphabetical order for Atlantic tropical storms before each season begins, which it recycles every 6 years. It retires names of storms that are excessively deadly or costly, if it would be insensitive or inappropriate to use them again. These are the 2026 Atlantic tropical cyclone names. Knowing if you live in an evacuation zone and where your evacuation routes are vital if you need to leave quickly. Each county has designated evacuation zones, typically on barrier islands and in low-lying, flood-prone areas, especially for mobile homes and other unsafe structures. If you're unsure if you live in one, each county has an interactive map on its website showing evacuation zones and the best routes to take, whether an evacuation is ordered or if you're just being precautionary to relocate somewhere safer. Just type in your address to see if you fall within an evacuation zone in Indian River, Martin, or St. Lucie. Martin County Hurricane Shelters. The special needs shelter is at Anderson Middle School, 7000 Southeast Atlantic Ridge Drive in Stewart. The pet-friendly shelter is at Willoughby Learning Center, 5150 Southeast Willoughby Boulevard in Stewart. There are 8 others, St. Lucie County Hurricane Shelters. The 2 special needs shelters are at the Havard L. Fenn Center, 2000 Virginia Avenue in Fort Pierce, and the Port St. Lucie Community Center, 2195 Southeast Aroso Boulevard. The 2 pet-friendly shelters are at Fort Pierce Westwood High School, 1801 Panther Lane in Fort Pierce, and Treasure Coast High School, 1000 Southwest Darwin Boulevard in Port St. Lucie. There are 10 others, Indian River County Hurricane Shelters. The special needs shelter is at Treasure Coast Elementary School, 8955 85th Street in Sebastian, and the pet-friendly shelter is at Liberty Magnet Elementary School, 6850 81st Street in Vero Beach. There are 13 others. The Treasure Coast was hit with at least 14 tornadoes before Hurricane Milton made landfall in Sarasota in 2024, which resulted in 6 deaths in the Spanish Lakes Country Club Village mobile home community northwest of Fort Pierce. The most destructive tornado was an F3 with winds from 136 to 165 miles per hour that touched down in St. Lucie and Indian River counties. Here's what different tornado alerts mean and tornado safety tips to follow, in the event of one. Here are some safety do's and don'ts to keep yourself safe in the event of a tornado. According to NOAA, you can sign up for emergency alerts on your phone at ready.gov/alerts or each county's system, Alert Indian River, Alert Martin, and Alert St. Lucie. If you do not receive emergency alerts, check with your cell service provider to see if your mobile device is compatible. If it is, and you still don't receive messages, check out your user manual, or if you have an iPhone, follow these steps. Part of preparing for a hurricane is knowing what government agencies to contact in an emergency. Indian River County EOC St. Lucie County Division of Emergency Management Martin County EOC Indian River County Sheriff's Office Martin County Sheriff's Office St. Lucie County Sheriff's Office Vero Beach Police Department Felsmere Police Department Sebastian Police Department Fort Pierce Police Department Port St. Lucie Police Department Stewart Police Department Indian River County Fire Rescue St. Lucie County Fire District Martin County Fire Rescue Stewart Fire Rescue Olivia Franklin is TC Palms. Trending reporter. You can contact her at olivia.franklin@tcpalm.com, 317-627-8048 or follow her on X at @liv_5. Florida adjusts red snapper fishing rules after judge halts season. Florida fishery managers adjusted their approach for recreational red snapper fishing in the Atlantic Ocean after a judge paused Florida's and 3 other southern states' proposed new fishing plans, which significantly increased the number of allowed days. Anglers in Florida were supposed to have the first 29 days of a new 39-day red snapper fishing season in the Atlantic on May 22, but U.S. Judge Rudolph Contreras issued an injunction against implementing the new days on the eve of the season starting. While this decision delays the program for now, the FWC remains committed to supporting Florida's Atlantic anglers and fishing communities as the process moves forward, FWC spokesperson Shannon Knowles wrote to TC Palm on May 22. The FWC has adjusted its approach to maintain access to red snapper fishing in Florida's Atlantic state waters. Effective May 21, the FWC rescinded EO 26-11, allowing recreational anglers to continue harvesting red snapper in Atlantic state waters under existing Florida regulations. As authorized by Florida Administrative Code, the recreational bag limit will default to, these regulations will remain in effect until further notice, Knowles said. FWC also remains committed to implementing Florida's historic Atlantic Red Snapper Exempted Fishing Permit, EFP, if the program is reinstated, Knowles told TC Palm. At that time, FWC will issue an updated executive order re-establishing the extended Atlantic Red Snapper season, including expanded access to additional Atlantic federal fishing waters. FWC officers have been advised of the evolving situation and will continue providing education and guidance to boaters and anglers regarding current regulations within Florida's jurisdictional waters. President Donald Trump on May 1 announced the 2026 recreational red snapper fishing season would be, Florida, May 22 to June 20, then October 2 to 4, October 9 to 11 and October 16 to 18, Georgia and the Carolinas, 62 days, starting July 1, Southeastern Fisheries Association and several commercial fishers filed a lawsuit on May 5 challenging the plan. Judge Contreras agreed the regulations that set the new days are arbitrary and capricious, he wrote. The Ocean Conservancy filed a legal brief supporting the lawsuit. The injunction offers the first real hope that we might prevent overfishing from driving red snapper back into decline, Ocean Conservancy's Senior Director of Fish Conservation Meredith Moore said. But I'm deeply concerned about the plan for fishing announced by the state of Florida. With no season length, no estimate on catch, and no guarantees that fishing will be restricted to state waters, Florida's plan risks putting us right back to what led to this lawsuit in the first place. Science simply does not support allowing fishing at this rate, and our coastal communities will ultimately pay the price. Data showed the fish are too young to reproduce fast enough to rebuild the stock, especially with explosive population growth and more and better fishing and boating technology, the lawsuit argued. In Florida alone, 485,000 red snapper could be caught in 2026, over 20 times the annual catch limit of 22,797. That violates the Magnuson-Stevens Act, which is the federal law that governs federal fisheries, the Ocean Conservancy argued. That doesn't even count the other three states. During Florida's two-day season in 2025, anglers landed 24,885 red snapper, which also exceeded the annual catch limit. The new proposed days will decimate the red snapper fishery, Southeastern Fisheries Association Executive Director Bob Zales told TC Palm. Tim O'Hara is TC Palm's environment reporter. Contact him at tim.ohara@tcpalm.com. Florida lawmakers diss voters in 24 counties over land buys opinion. Once upon a time, Florida made a real commitment to saving environmentally sensitive land from the developers' bulldozers. The Florida Forever program was created in 1999 and has since acquired roughly 1 million acres of endangered land statewide, expanding outdoor recreation and safeguarding the state's water resources along the way. During Jeb Bush's tenure as governor, the state allocated as much as $300 million annually to the program. Florida Forever is arguably the most successful conservation initiative in state history and one of the rare public policies that still commands broad, bipartisan public support. Floridians get it? Residents in 24 counties, including Indian River and Martin, have voted to tax themselves to acquire sensitive lands. Where local dollars can leverage state funding, even more land can be saved. Where state dollars aren't available, however, the bulldozers inch ever closer and now they're gaining speed. The legislature is about to pass the state's fiscal 2027 budget and defund Florida Forever. Last year, the program, which state law requires be funded at $100 million annually, received just $18 million. This year the legislature has opted to zero out Florida Forever, allocating nothing. Legislators may claim otherwise, pointing to language in the budget that appears to set aside as much as $75 million. However, this is money previously allocated for the Florida Wildlife Corridor that's being used as a land acquisition slush fund. An estimated $300 million will be swept from the fund, with $225 million going to the state's Rural and Family Lands Protection Program, and some portion of the remainder being used to fund a few cherry-picked Florida Forever projects. Even then, a significant portion will go toward private land conservation easements rather than outright purchases. Easements have their place, but they're not a substitute for ownership. They don't convey the same public benefits. The public doesn't get the right to access or use the land. As Florida's population keeps growing and demand for outdoor recreation keeps climbing, we will need more public land, land the state actually owns, like our state parks, state forests, and wildlife management areas. The legislature's failure to fund Florida Forever fully doesn't just stall state acquisitions, it undermines local conservation efforts as well. Earlier this year, Indian River County used $5.44 million from its voter-approved environmental bond to purchase three properties, Hale Grove, Durance Place, and Osprey Estates, totaling 49 acres. County officials hoped Florida Forever dollars might offset some of those costs, freeing up local

their parts. The state must do its part, too. Florida's growth shows no signs of slowing. The same development pressures that have already consumed so much of wild Florida are taking aim at our remaining natural lands. If anything, that's a reason to be acquiring more land, not pulling back. Millions of people moving to Florida will need greater access to public spaces for hiking, biking, fishing and kayaking. Defunding Florida forever and changing its mission from land acquisition to easements sends a troubling precedent for the road ahead, a future in which the need to safeguard Florida's wild places, broaden outdoor recreation and secure our water supplies will only grow more urgent. As such, legislators must again begin funding Florida forever at the full $100 million the law requires, at a minimum. They should prioritize fee simple acquisition, honor the commitments already made to willing sellers and the communities that depend on clean water and treasure what's left of wild Florida. For once those lands are gone, we can't buy them back at any price. Gil Smart, Jensen Beach, is policy director of the Friends of the Everglades. Opinion/Readers Online Florida Air Show Mess. St. Lucie Slaying. Guns in Tradition Opinion. I hope this is the last year Vero Beach hosts this air show. As a resident of McGunch Park, a historic neighborhood directly affected by the airport, I find it deeply disturbing the city continues to subject residents to days of punishing noise and disruption for an event that draws relatively small crowds and generates revenue at the expense of the people who actually live here. This is not anti-military. I come from a military family and fully support our service members. My objection is to the decision to stage Blue Angels performances over densely populated neighborhoods in a small city where the airport sits too close to homes. People who do not live under these flight paths cannot understand what this feels like. The noise is not merely loud, it is physically and emotionally overwhelming. During one flyover, I attempted to walk my dog in my own backyard and instinctively ducked as several jets roared overhead. My legs gave out and I fell. That is not entertainment. That is fear and distress inflicted on residents. And the disruption goes on for days. Practice flights begin long before the official event, leaving residents trapped in their homes or fleeing the area entirely. I booked a stay north of Vero Beach for the weekend just to escape the noise. Supporters dismiss complaints, saying it only happens every 2 years and is the sound of freedom. But for many residents, it sounds like a city government ignoring the well-being of people who live here year-round. Air shows of this scale belong on military bases or in locations buffered from residential communities. Vero Beach has long been valued for its charm and livability. Events like this undermine both. City leaders should stop prioritizing spectacle and revenue over the health, safety, and quality of life of residents. Jane Navarre, Vero Beach on November 10, 2025, my brother, David, was murdered in Port St. Lucie by a man whose threatening and increasingly unstable behavior had been evident to many people for months. Residents of the Tropical East community had repeatedly raised concerns about Paul Polymario. He made threatening gestures, issued violent statements and openly intimidated his neighbors. In March 2025, a homeowners association board member sought a protective order after Mario stood outside his home, peered through the window, and made a throat-slashing gesture. The request was denied. Later, Mario reportedly threatened to shoot and hoe a board member through the clubhouse window. That threat was never reported to police. My sister and I live in California, more than 2,000 miles away, yet we saw the danger clearly. We spoke with our brother often and warned him repeatedly that desperate people do desperate things. On November 10, our worst fears were realized. Mario shot Hoa treasurer Mark Golden, then calmly walked to my brother's home and killed him. This tragedy was not unforeseeable. Warning signs were abundant, but critical threats were not reported and opportunities to intervene were missed. Had authorities been informed, they may have been able to remove Mario's firearms. Golden and my brother might still be alive. Let my brother's death serve as a warning. When someone is unraveling and making threats, silence can be deadly. Report it.
Take it seriously.

Act before it is too late. Judy Gasick, Pasadena, California. I am writing to address the recent discussions regarding the Tradition Community Association and its updated policy on carrying weapons in common areas. Homeowner and property owners associations have the authority to regulate certain common areas. In this instance, the TCA Board of Directors, guided by legal counsel, has worked to balance liability, safety, and constitutional considerations. As a Tradition resident, community volunteer, and Second Amendment advocate, I support these new guidelines. I encourage residents to review the official notice and contact the association office with any questions. Peter Webb, Port St. Lucie. We haven't solved the immigration problem, resulting in the government enacting, with the stroke of a pen, the inhumane policy of snatching people off the street and jailing them. The government claims, and there are cases that prove this, that many migrants are a menace to our society. But the problem of criminals breaching our shores is the result of a government that does not have a way to control who enters. Many people who struggle to reach America we should welcome. We still must find a way to protect our country from persons who mean to do us harm. That is the bedrock of America, and not solving this problem is disrespectful of every American whose ancestors made the same journey to prosperity on our shores. We build a wall. What's next? There needs to be a system for a person to request entry. Then we will know who enters, and unfortunately not all will be accepted. We have to follow the Constitution and protect us from all enemies. Now many people who come to our shores try to stay under the radar. Then we are angered they have not assimilated. Americans who provide support for these individuals are viewed as un-American. Some will argue the problem is resources, and I disagree. The amount of money currently spent could fund needed resources. We need adequate staffing to administer an immigration policy that can screen people seeking to become Americans. How we decided who should be accepted is our biggest obstacle, but we can't keep kicking that can down the road. Start screening jailed people and either deport them or allow them to immigrate into the United States to grant them the American dream. Sharon McGinnis, Stewart. Disagreeing with the recent Supreme Court decision against redistricting based on race is racist itself. And frankly, I find the recently ubiquitous talking point, Jim Crow, absurdly inappropriate and nauseating. Article 1, Section 2 of the Constitution apportions congressional districts based on population for the purpose of taxation and representation in the House of Representatives. The text regarding salves was resolved by the 14th Amendment. Cited Indians, nations, were neither taxed nor represented. Racial redistricting is also woke, which defies equality for the sake of equity, another racist idea, as we have often seen in employment, where qualified applicants are denied hiring and promotions to fulfill a vacuous, feel-good, racial quota. Equity has created its own cottage industry. Countless strictly black organizations and institutions exist today, which would never be allowed if restricted to white people. About 600,000 men died in the Civil War to free black slaves, while today, slavery continues in black African nations, but victimhood is another American cottage industry. Regarding the Southern Poverty Law Center, the Justice Department is investigating it for the same just reasons to protect persecuted conservatives as the feds fought the Ku Klux Klan, then a militant arm of the Democrat Party, to protect persecuted slaves. I commend the Supreme Court for its recent decision. Our courts must look at facts, laws, and the Constitution, without opinion and bias. The fact that Democrats are now threatening to pack the court and undo it in the same way they are threatening the Virginia State Supreme Court for its recent brave decision speaks volumes to me as to the inherent danger our liberty and republic face from those among us whose priority is victory at all costs and devoid of the rule of law. Douglas Wren, Vero Beach. Join the conversation. TC Palm is committed to publishing a diversity of opinions. Email us at tcnletters@tcpalm.com. Letters are subject to editing, must not exceed 300 words and must include your name, address and a daytime phone number to confirm the letter is for publication. We only publish names and cities with the letters.
New/State Online is Florida a good place to raise family? Study reveals low ranking. What do you think? Is Florida a great place to raise a family? There's plenty of sunshine, state and national parks, beaches, etc., but having fun isn't the only consideration. Personal finance company Wallet Hub looked at 182 cities across the United States, ranking them on metrics ranging from housing affordability to the quality of schools. Florida didn't do so hot, pun intended. In fact, one Florida city ranked in the bottom 10, and you'll have to scroll down quite a ways to find the highest ranked city, which came in at number 49. Here's what Wallet Hub found. Wallet Hub's top 10 places to raise a family in 2026 were, top ranked places in Florida to raise a family in 2026 were, do you agree with Wallet Hub's ranking of Florida cities? Tell us what you think in the survey above. It was a mixed bag for Florida in Wallet Hub's study in the metrics used. Here are some highlights. Wallet Hub compared 182 U.S. cities to determine which cities are most conducive to family life. Metrics used included, Cheryl McLeod is a journalist for the USA Today Network Florida Service Journalism Connect team. 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
1: Good day. My name is Tim here at the Talking Information Center. I'll be reading from the front page of the New York Times for Tuesday, May 26th. Even after a Strait of Hormuz deal, moving 1,500 ships won't be easy. An agreement to reopen the waterway would be followed by a complicated process of navigating a backlog of vessels stranded for nearly 3 months. By Jenny Gross. When the Strait of Hormuz finally reopens, shipping companies will need to know which oil tankers get to start moving first and whom to ask for the go-ahead. Vessels will need guidance on routes, and there's the question of the potential threat of mines in the strait. The U.S. and Iran are moving closer to securing a deal to reopen the strait, and captains aboard the roughly 1,500 ships that have been stranded in the Persian Gulf for nearly 3 months are getting ready. But a lot has to happen before they can start moving through the narrow and vital waterway, which carried one-fifth of the world's oil and gas before the war with Iran. Even if a final deal is reached, the pre-war status quo, when upward of 130 ships transited the strait each day, will be perhaps weeks or even months away. That is also one reason the energy prices, which have climbed to in the United States and around the world, are not expected to fall fast. Before the ships can begin leaving the strait, which is 21 nautical miles wide at its narrowest, companies will need to know how their ships will be prioritized, said Jacob Larson, the chief safety and security officer of the Baltic and International Maritime Council, which represents maritime companies. Ideally, he added, vessels would be asked to follow a speed limit to minimize the risk of colliding or grounding in shallow water. We will need to know which route to take, and then, of course, what kind of coordination or permits or whatever would need to be obtained with which authorities, Mr. Larson said. The potential for ships to strike sea mines that Iran is believed to have planted in the strait is a peril. British military officials have said Iran's mines include mines that sit on the seabed and send gas bubbles to the surface, causing serious damage to a ship's hull. Navies, including those of the U.S., Britain, France, and Germany, would need several weeks to display minesweepers, the International Energy Agency said in a report this month. This risk is likely to keep maritime insurance rates high. Iran has threatened to exercise control of the strait and recently established a regulatory agency to run operations there. Ships that have been maintained by skeleton crews of seafarers, about 20,000 in all, have to be restarted. Drifting in the warm waters of the Persian Gulf, vessels have accumulated barnacles, sea creatures, and algae that can impede navigation. Hapag-Lloyd, the fifth largest container shipping group in the world has been able to get one vessel out since the lockdown began. That ship required a lot of cleaning. Roly Haben Jansen, the chief executive, said recently on a company podcast. We also noticed that once we got her out, that the maximum speed she could still achieve was significantly less than normal, he said. Lasse Christofferson, the chief executive of Wallenius Wilhelmsen, a car shipping and logistics giant with one vessel stranded in the Persian Gulf, said it would take at least 30 to 40 days until shipping in the region returned to normal, if everything went as planned. The situation would stabilize only when shipping companies felt comfortable moving their stranded vessels out of the Persian Gulf and also sending them into the region to load cargo. Companies will need to determine that their ships will be safe from further conflict. The Houthis, the an Iranian-backed militia group that controls much of Yemen, began launching drones and missiles at Israel in 2023, shortly after the onset of the Gaza war. They also attacked ships in the Red Sea, which leads to the Suez Canal, another vital maritime route. The Red Sea, subject to fewer attacks these days, but many shipping companies are still avoiding it. The fear is that possibly happening is enough for us. The fear of that possibility happening is enough for us not to trade, Mr. Christofferson said. Dimitrios Empatzidis, a risk manager at Kepler, a maritime data firm, said that even if an orderly procedure for vessels to transit could be set up, traffic would probably recover in only 40 to 50% of normal levels over 3 to 4 weeks. The key question for shipping markets is what comes next? A manager reopening, escorted transit system, restricted passage, or a genuine return to normal operations, he said. He believes the most likely outcome is that vessels will be able to move through the strait, but with constraints. They will have limited routes, higher costs to be insured against the risk of war, and longer waiting times, he said. For now, some in the shipping industry are skeptical about the prospects of a deal to reopen the strait. It remains to be seen when it's actually going to get signed and done and dusted, said Ani Daniel, the chief executive of Windward, a maritime intelligence firm, noting that the differences between what U.S. officials and Iranian officials are saying, and companies may be wary if President Trump declares that the strait has opened, he said, saying that had happened twice before.

Pope Leo warns of risks from AI in 42,300-word encyclical. The document marks a powerful foray by the leader of the Roman Catholic Church into the debate about the misuse or overuse of artificial intelligence. Bamutoko Rich, Elizabeth Povilodo, and Elizabeth Diaz. Pope Leo XIV on Monday set out a sweeping vision for corporate executives, politicians, and individuals who will shape and be shaped by the future of artificial intelligence, warning leaders to safeguard humanity from AI's most disruptive effects. Leo's declaration came in the form of a papal encyclical, an open letter to all people of goodwill that ran to roughly 42,300 words in English version. It outlined his desire to protect human dignity and agency in an age in which technology threatens to replace humans in many professional and social roles. He presented it alongside Christopher Ola, a co-founder of Anthropic, a major AI developer, in a symbolic gesture of dialogue between leaders of the spiritual and technological worlds. While emphasizing that technology should not be considered in itself as a force of antagonistic to humanity, he wrote, the pursuit of greater profits cannot justify choices that systematically sacrifice jobs. Among other things, Leo called for government regulation of the private companies that are driving the development of AI, protection of retraining for workers whose jobs are threatened, education to help students think critically about the technology, action to protect children from violent, hypersexualized, or fake information online that is often generated by AI, safeguards to ensure that humans, not artificial intelligence, remain responsible for all decisions regarding the use of weapons. Above all, he emphasized the importance of refining a fundamental social role for all human beings. A society that guarantees employment to only a small fraction of the population, despite having a high level of technical development, risks exposing many to forced inactivity, he wrote. This creates a paradox of material progress and anthropological regression that undermines the foundations of a just and stable social peace, he added. Leo, presenting the encyclical to a packed hall at the Vatican, said his views had been shaped by conversations with scientists, engineers, and political leaders. He singled out Mr. Ola, with whom he pledged to work to find a way for humanity in this time of artificial intelligence. What a great sign of hope it is that in our differences we can listen to one another, Leo said. Mr. Ola, who is not Catholic, praised the Pope's initiative, acknowledging that companies like his own need more moral guidance to avoid being swayed by a set of incentives and constraints that can sometimes conflict with doing the right thing. We need more voices that the incentives cannot bend, Mr. Ola said. Today is just the beginning, the start of a long collaboration between those of us who are building this and those who can see what we, from the inside, cannot,
Mr. Ola said. Both men spoke along with a panel of theologians and Vatican officials before an audience of cardinals, computer scientists, journalists, and diplomats, including Brian Birch, the United States ambassador to the Holy See. Leo had made clear his concerns with AI as early as his second day as Pope, just over a year ago, when he told the College of Cardinals that under his leadership, the Church would address the risks that the evolving technology poses to human dignity, justice, and labor. He has since repeatedly spoken about AI, including during a trip to Turkey and Lebanon in an address to Catholic University leaders, and even when celebrating the International Day of Mathematics. Last week, the Vatican announced it had created a commission of senior Catholic officials to discuss the challenges posed by AI. Pope Francis, Leo's immediate predecessor, had also warned about the dangers of artificial intelligence and called for the ethical use of technology. Although Leo publicly presented his encyclical on Monday, he formally signed it on May 15th, the 135th anniversary of the publication of Rerum Novarum, or How New Things, or Of New Things in English, a major encyclical written in 1991 by the by his namesake, Leo the 13th. The Pope's encyclical was timed to prompt companies with the earlier document, to prompt comparisons with the earlier document, which guided Catholic teaching on how to protect workers after the technological and industrial disruptions of the 19th century. Written amid the upheaval of the Industrial Revolution, Rerum Novarum sought to safeguard the rights and dignity of the working class and became one of the foundational texts of modern Catholic social teaching. It called on governments to save unfortunate working people from the cruelty of men of greed who use human beings as mere instruments for money-making, even as it praised the discoveries of science. In the new encyclical, titled Magnifica Humanitas, or Magnificent Humanity, Leo struck a similar tone, warning of the new threat to workers posed by artificial intelligence. Work, he wrote, is more than a way of earning income, but a requirement of the human condition, a normal path toward maturity, development, and personal fulfillment. He called for the protection of employment opportunities and the irreplaceable role of the individual. The encyclical also called for imposing the most rigorous ethical constraints on weapons developed using artificial intelligence, continuing Leo's and the Vatican's longstanding opposition to war. The growing ease with which autonomous weapon systems can be deployed makes war more feasible and less subject to human control, Leo wrote. That, he added, contradicted the principle that armed force should be used only as a last resort in cases of legitimate self-defense. Leo also used the encyclical to apologize for the Vatican's role in slavery. In a section about modern-day slavery, Leo personally apologized for the papacy's failure to condemn earlier forms of slavery and for supporting rulers who engaged in it. In earlier, Pope John Paul II apologized in 1995 for the role of Christians in perpetuating the slave trade, but did not explicitly
discuss the Vatican's role. Although the encyclical includes significant references to scripture and religious teachings, the document in many ways reads like a policy paper from a think tank or a lawmaker. Leo wrote in detail, for example, of the importance of protecting children who are particularly susceptible to the warping effects of technology. Psychological and psychiatric literature has documented with growing insistence how early and unsupervised exposure to digital devices and social media can negatively impact sleep, attention span, control of emotions, and relationships, especially during the most vulnerable stages of life, at times with tragic consequences, he wrote. Scholars were divided about what effect, if any, the document would have on the technology industry, in which rival tech titans are jostling with Anthropic for dominance. Brian Patrick Green, Director of Technology Ethics at Santa Clara University in Northern California, said some technology leaders will have to take it seriously in a sense, partly because it provides them with a moral imperative, even as it recognizes their autonomy. The church, he said, does not claim to supplant the responsibilities of politics or institutions, but offers itself as a foundation, urging other institutions to recognize and promote whatever serves the dignity of persons, the vitality of communities, and the common good. Others said that an encyclical's primary target are the clergy and the faithful. I don't think the tech bros in Silicon Valley will listen that much, said Professor Noreen Herfield, Director of Program on Technology and Ethics at St. John's School of Theology and Seminary in Collegeville, Minnesota. But I think within the church it will be there as a reference for priests and bishops, and particularly the thousands who are educating seminarians or young people. Priests use the contents of the document to guide universities and parishioners who share their concerns about the technological pressures of modern life, Professor Herfield said. How a model for climate migration became a cautionary tale. The residents of Ile de Jean Charles in Louisiana found safety after moving to higher ground, but the experience left some of them warning others facing relocation, "Don't do it," by Scott Dance. The community known as New Isle looks a lot like how things used to be on Isle de Jean Charles, an hour's drive south through the eroding Louisiana Bayou. Families from the same native tribe living along a single lane surrounded by glistening waters full of fish. The New Isle's artificial waterways, though, don't contain the species Amy Handed loved to eat on the island where she lived before the federal government paid to move her. There are fewer bugs, mercifully, far from the marshes, slowly drowning into the Gulf of Mexico. But there are also traffic speeding past, and a homeowners association that offered Miss Handed and her relatives to stop parking their cars on the grass. She knows she's supposed to be grateful for a free home and a fresh start, yet a decade into the first large-scale federal experiment in climate-driven migration, she also knows what she would tell other communities facing relocation: don't do it. This was supposed to be a model, Miss Handed, 47, said, one sunny spring evening on her mother's porch
as her children brought ice cream from a truck. It's not worth it. I wouldn't recommend it to anybody. The resettlement of Isle de Saint-Jean-Charles, which began a decade ago using a landmark $48 million federal investment, was envisioned as the first in a wave of retreats from the dangers of rising seas and intensifying storms. But even as human-driven climate change accelerates those threats, the Louisiana effort remains an isolated example. In some ways, it's become a cautionary tale. Nominally, it succeeded. 37 families moved to higher ground from an island increasingly surrounded by open water, exposed to rising tides and pounding storm surges. Still, some residents of the new isle don't see it that way. Many are angry over shoddy construction or that residents had little to say in how the money was spent. Funds paid for a community center they don't even use and water they don't want to fish in. A second phase of construction was supposed to house more island natives, but none could afford to build there. Instead, a charity built homes that have sat empty for months. Nations will have to figure out how to get climate migration right. Rising temperatures could force 216 million people globally to relocate within the next quarter century, according to the New World Bank. Social scientists have warned that displacement can cause major upheaval, with consequences that ripple for generations. One recent study in the journal Nature concluded that sea level rise and erosion are eating away at southern Louisiana so quickly that New Orleans will become an island within decades. Because migration can be so fraught,

the authors urged immediate conversations about relocating whole communities. Time is of the essence, they wrote. The longer this is put off, the more challenging it will become. Even a decade of planning, though, couldn't recreate Isle de Jeanne, Charles. Emia Burnett, then 3 years old in 2016, on the bridge that led to the home, to her home. This is just showing a picture, I'm sorry. In Demi Nequin's memory, the missteps started with mountains of plans and paperwork. In 2016, the Obama administration announced a grant to move the community to higher ground. After years full of missed work and school, when high tides covered the only roadway to Isle de Jeanne, Charles, residents, then led by Mr. Naquin's uncle, Albert Naquim, were ready to leave. They had been grappling with the idea ever since a cost-benefit analysis left it on the wrong side of a levee system known as Morganza to the Gulf, still under construction across Terrebonne and La Fourche parishes in southern Louisiana. But that relocation wasn't an easy sell, even with the federal money. Some residents balked at initial demands that they tear down their old homes to get new ones. Others struggled to understand the complex legal documents presented to them, either because they had never gone through the process of buying a home or because they had limited ability to read and write, said Mr. Naquin, the current chief of the Jean-Charles Choctaw Nation, which includes most island residents. The community seemed like an obvious candidate for resettlement, with its relatively small and cohesive population. But because the tribe is not federally recognized, it couldn't receive the relocation grant directly. Instead, money flowed through a Louisiana state agency that eventually sought input from all the islands and residents, which also included members of another tribe, the United Houma Nation, and made decisions about the new isle. The Louisiana Office of Community Development led a process that Marvin McCrace, a spokesman, said was built on extensive and ongoing research efforts, unprecedented for a project of this size and scope. It included three workshops where residents worked directly with planners, while a resident-led steering committee convened six times to oversee their work, he said. Eligibility was strict. Only those living on the island when Hurricane Isaac swept through in August 2012 would receive new homes at first. Others might be able to obtain lots and build homes for themselves in later phases. The result was a plan that many in the community considered a list of promises, a health clinic, a market, parks and cultural touches, including a museum and powwow ground. Cullen Curl has a nickname for those early visions of the new isle, Disneyland. There was never going to be enough money to build it all at once, said Mr. Curl, Economic Development Administrator at the South Central Planning and Development Commission. The group, one of eight focused on a regional planning across Louisiana, took over the new isle project last summer. By then, residents had already realized that the new isle wasn't everything they imagined. Since moving in 2022, they had endured multiple leaks in homes, leading to discoveries of pipes that they said appeared never have been properly glued or connected. Initial problems were covered by warranties, though through claims that Mr. McGraw said had been resolved, but residents have had to handle other repairs. When a faulty pipe flooded Mr. Handon's closet, the floor damage was never fixed, she said. Nor were the floorboards at her parents' home nearby after water seeped in through the front door. Then there is the help that residents didn't want. They rejected the idea of a homeowner association, but the state established one anyway,
now managed by South Central Development. Mr. Curiel said he had sent a few letters to enforce some of HOA guidelines, but that officials weren't being too strict. You want the neighborhood not to fall apart, he said. You don't want abandoned vehicles. You don't want foot-high grass. The new residents were used to controlling their own turf, though Keith Burnett said he remembered once wielding a shotgun to block anglers from entering Isle de Jean-Charles. So Mr. Burnett, 50, didn't take kindly to a letter warning him that he needed to clean up his carport. Being here is totally different from the island, Mr. Burnett said. You got so many rules, they just keep piling up on us. The community filed a federal civil rights complaint against Louisiana officials in December of 2023, arguing they unfairly left the tribe out of the process and asking the U.S. Department of Housing and Urban Development to investigate. But nothing changed, residents said. And this year, the community withdrew the complaint after the Trump administration's cuts to fair housing and civil rights enforcement within HUD. Mr. Naquin, the tribal chief, frequently travels to conferences focused on what scholars call managed retreat, the resettlement of communities like Isle de Jean-Charles away from extreme weather hazards. He has built connections with leaders from threatened communities as far away as Shishmaref, Alaska, and the Marshall Islands, sharing experiences about what happens when land starts disappearing and when governments fail to understand indigenous communities. When he's asked what he's learned, he's direct. They did us dirty, Mr. Naquin said, of the way Louisiana handled the resettlement. No other tribe or community should have to go through that.

The New Isle community hasn't grown much since the initial move. Island families were offered free lots in a second phase of the community. When none could afford to build there, Jericho Road Episcopal Housing Initiative, a nonprofit group based in New Orleans, stepped in to build homes that would be available to the broader community. But they're still too expensive for many Isle de Jean Charles residents. Models are priced at $229,000 and $239,000, with roofing and windows designed to withstand powerful hurricane features, meant to counteract another surging threat in this part of the industry, insurance costs. Because the group built the homes using a separate federal grant from the one awarded to Isle de Jean Charles, though, they can only sell them to families making less than 80% of the area's median income, or less than $61,000 for a four-person household. That was a blow to island natives like Cheryl Bouquet, who visits the island at least twice a week to take care of her 93-year-old uncle. She was eyeing one of the Acadian-style homes and said she was already planning Christmas celebrations and promising a room to her grandson when she learned that her combined income with her husband was too high for them to buy it. Now, nearly all of the $48 million meant to make the New Isle a reality has been spent, but South Central Planning is still trying to build a commercial stretch and attract businesses. Officials sold off some of the land, raising $1.3 million, and the planning organization could sell more, Mr. Curoll said. I would like them all to feel at home, Mr. Curoll said. I don't know how to create the island. It was hoped that a small bayou running the length of the new community dug out to help reduce flood risks, Mr. McGraw said, could help make residents feel more at home. But Ms. Handen wishes it wasn't there. I did what I wanted on the bayou.

by David Straitfeld. Silicon Valley has always had messianic dreams, dating back to the days when computers filled entire rooms. One of the oldest industry jokes has a programmer asking a computer, "Is there a God?" The computer answers, "There is now." The Whole Earth Catalog, a proto-hacker compendium of tools that deeply influenced Steve Jobs, proclaimed, "We are as gods and might as well get good at it." By investing hundreds of billions of dollars in artificial intelligence, tech leaders are signaling that those early dreams have been fulfilled. Next stop, transcendence. Just as the new religion of AI seemed to be solidifying its control over mankind's destiny, however, a new voice is being heard on the other side of the world. Its message to the tech industry: slow down, elevate the human. Machines are not gods. Pope Leo XIV, the first American pope, published with great ceremony on Monday his first encyclical, Magnifica Humanitas, or Magnificent Humanity, the 42,300 word policy statement is respectful and named no names, but is at heart a sharp rebuke to Silicon Valley's assertions that it alone can be trusted to develop the future. AI can be a valuable tool, the Pope acknowledged, but the technology tends to amplify the power of those who already possess economic resources, expertise, and access to data. Without adequate oversight and transparency, he warned, those who control AI will impose their own moral vision, which will become the invisible infrastructure of these systems. That would be bad news, he said. A more moral AI is not enough if that morality is determined by a few. The encyclical is expected to be at the center of the 70-year-old pontiff's reign in the same way that Rerum Novarum, which advocated for workers' rights and a fair wage, was at the heart of Pope Leo XIII's papacy at the end of the 19th century. Released with Silicon Valley while Silicon Valley slept, Magnifica Humanitas marked the latest effort to shape and possibly restrain the AI boom. President Trump last week came close to signing a measure that would have given the federal government the power to evaluate AI models before they were publicly released, then canceling the signing. The same day, California's Governor Gavin Newsom signed a measure to study AI's impact on employment, an acknowledgement of the turmoil of the companies insist is coming. Elon Musk, who has his own AI ambitions, tried to derail OpenAI, the leading AI company, with a lawsuit, but was thwarted this month on technical grounds. Magnifica Humanitas arrives as a challenge to tech moguls like Mr. Musk, whose power and influence rival such medieval popes as Innocent III. Pope Innocent asserted that the papacy was the sun and mere kings the moon. The latter would not be seen without the light cast by the former. Love him or hate him, Mr. Musk, Mark Zuckerberg, Peter Thiel, Sam Altman, and their peers exert similar influence on our modern kings, which is to say politicians. The American economy is being propped up by spending on AI. The technology is being deployed in offices and classrooms with dizzying speed and unknown effect. The old religion challenging the new is a dramatic story, the stuff of thrillers. Silicon Valley has encountered little public opposition in its 50-year history. Certainly nothing with the sweep and authority of Magnifica Humanitas. Pope Leo is the spiritual leader of 1.4 billion Catholics, and instructing them to be cautious or even suspicious of AI, especially if the warning is regularly reinforced among the laity, could put a dent in tech's global ambitions. How much influence does the Pope have in our secular Western world? Asked Timothy Ahn, a doctoral candidate.

0: candidate at the University of California, Berkeley, studying the development of AI in religious institutions, we're about to see. I doubt that tech executives in Palo Alto are going to be reading this encyclical. In the best case scenario, said Mr. An, a former seminarian, the encyclical will shape some moral deliberations. Popes have traditionally worked within the long term in mind, and any evaluation of the encyclical's effect is years away. Those who know both Silicon Valley and the Vatican say any expectation of a head-on confrontation, much less a holy war, are misguided. A decade ago, Pope Francis began inviting tech luminaries in for an annual AI conference called Minerva Dialogues. In any case, if Leo confronted Silicon Valley outright, he would probably lose. The fact that the Vatican unveiled the encyclical with Christopher Ola, a co-founder of Anthropic, the self-styled good AI firm, pointed to the possibility that Leo is trying less to undermine AI than simply to participate in the conversion around it. I'm sorry, the conversation around it. When Francis released his scathing encyclical about climate change in 2015, no oil company executives were invited to speak. Luke Burgess, the founder of the Clooney Institute, which explores how faith and reason bear on technology and innovation, was optimistic that Leo's words would have an effect. The encyclical is a live wire that truly has the potential to change what is getting built in Silicon Valley, said Mr. Burgess, also a former seminarian, who could help to give people a vocabulary to understand a new thing, in the same way that Rerum Novarum helped people understand the concept of a just wage. But it won't happen automatically or quickly or easily. The church is only beginning its work here, Mr. Burgess said. It needs to engage with a powerful counterforce that currently has it outnumbered in both capital and compute. 20 years ago, even the idea of a confrontation between a pope and Silicon Valley was unthinkable. But in recent years, tech has moved deeper into matters that used to be exclusively religious in nature. There are widespread efforts to ward off death through various forms of lifestyle hacking, the singularity, the rapturous moment when man and machine merge, is another hot topic. Mr. Thiel, a tech investor, gives lectures about the Antichrist, which he says has arrived in the form of environmentalists. A former Google engineer, Anthony Lewandowski, set up a church in 2017 to promote the realization of Godhead based on artificial intelligence, closed it, and then opened it again in 2023. Mr. Lewandowski, who was sentenced to 18 months in prison for stealing trade secrets from Google, but was pardoned by Mr. Trump, was ahead of his time. AI is now widely seen in tech and tech-sympathetic circles as quasi-divine. People are so ready to make AGI their god, said Gary Tan, who runs the startup incubator Y Combinator, referring to artificial and general intelligence, the next level of AI. John Lennox, the retired Oxford mathematician who wrote 2084, Artificial Intelligence and the Future of Humanity, said, "This race for AI superintelligence is to make God and be God." Bill Gates, contemplating the glorious future, said, You can almost call it a new religion. If AI is a new religion or God, that puts it in competition with the old religions and the old gods. And Silicon Valley generally has one response to competition: squash it. Whatever ethical and humanist reasons Pope Leo has to protest AI, he also needs to defend his market share, much the way Walmart had defended itself against the upstart Amazon. The tech world's initial reaction to the encyclical was muted on the holiday weekend. Jack Dorsey, a co-founder of Twitter, recirculated it to his millions of followers on X. For all the noise over religion in Silicon Valley, Leo doesn't have many faithful there. A character on the satirical show Silicon Valley once joked that Christianity was borderline illegal in the tech community, although the reality is more complicated. Nearly a quarter of San Franciscans are Catholic, a higher percentage than the U.S. as a whole, according to a recent Pew poll. But the percentage of the religiously unaffiliated in the city is also much higher. The bottom line is that relatively few tech workers are likely to hear about the Pope's new encyclical from a priest. Many AI applications encroach on the traditional human role of the spiritual counselor. The popular app Text with Jesus now offers voicemail responses. Bible AI describes itself as here to simply be a helper, a listener, a friend, just like me, offers a Jesus chatbot that it lauds for its compassionate guidance and unconditional support. People are turning to AI in their darkest moments, said Greg M. Epstein, the humanist chaplain at Harvard and MIT. They're turning it to it like an object of worship. But Pope Leo was saying, the true source of virtue is in humanity and God. Mr. Epstein, author of Tech Agnostic, How Technology Became the World's Most Powerful Religion and Why It Desperately Needs a Reformation, said, the Pope is really doing the Lord's work here, and I say that as an atheist. There are so few institutions left on planet Earth that have the gravitas, the strength, the communal network to take on this phenomenon, which is trying to become inevitable and superhuman. Nevertheless, he fears it may be too late. Big tech is essentially its own religion with its own theology and rights, not to mention its own power and influence, Mr. Epstein said. Pope Leo's encyclical will be automatically viewed as false doctrine. Trump's self-indulgence deepens GOP fears in midterms. The stupid stuff is killing our chances, said a retiring Republican senator. By Shane Goldmacher and Patricia Meze. A little more than 5 months ahead of midterm elections, President Trump seems to be focused on virtually anything other than keeping Republican control of Congress. He endorsed a MAGA challenger over Texas's senior Republican senator, ignoring warnings that he could endanger the seat. He has boasted almost daily about his expensive and expansive new White House ballroom. He has minimized rising gas costs, waving off spiking prices at the pump as peanuts last week compared to what he is pursuing in Iran. And even as he engaged over the weekend in negotiations to end the Iran war that he began, Mr. Trump has made plain that he prioritizes his record abroad above domestic affordability, which he has dismissed repeatedly as a Democratic hoax. For many, a new jaw-dropper came last week when Mr. Trump created a $1.8 billion fund to pay people who say they have been victims of weaponization and lawfare, including those who attacked the Capitol and law enforcement officers there on January 6th of 2021. Increased Senate Republicans, many of whom lived through that day, returned home vexed by a president who appears set on pursuing his personal priorities ahead of the November midterm elections, even if doing so undermines his own party. The angrily abandoned Washington on Thursday without funding the president's immigration crackdown or the $1 billion he wants for the ballroom. Republicans know that their party's fate rests with the president, according to interviews with numerous officials in recent weeks. Yet they also know there is not much any of them can do to make him help them. The president was elected to juice the economy, to bring down inflation, to stop illegal immigration, and to get away from woke culture, said Whit Ayers, a Republican pollster. if this highest goal were to maintain control of Congress, he would not be doing what he is doing. Mr. Ayers called the $1.776 billion fund, the figure is a reference to the nation's 250th anniversary, a whole new level of brazenness. Senator Tom Tillis, Republican of North Carolina, who is not seeking re-election, spoke out against it, calling it stupid on stilts, earning him a rebuke from Mr. Trump on social media on Friday. The president called him weak and ineffective and a nitpicker. We need Republicans to do well in November, Mr. Tillis replied, but the stupid stuff is killing our chances. Mr. Trump has long been a self-indulgent political leader who trusts his own instincts, even when that means veering off message. But in his second term, he has surrounded himself with a senior team of loyalists who mostly acquiesce to his impulses. The institutional guardrails that once kept him in check are weakened or gone, with his cabinet and Republicans largely proving pliant to his demands over the last 16 months. Along the way, the president's overall approval rating has slumped to an all-time low, leaving congressional Republicans alarmed at their fall prospects. A string of wins in GOP primaries in which Mr. Trump helped oust those who have disagreed with him appears to have emboldened him to remain focused on his pet projects, including attacking those he deems insufficiently loyal. Unpopular presidents typically give lawmakers in difficult times some leeway to distance themselves from the White House. Mr. Trump, though, has demanded that members of his party pull ever closer. On Wednesday, the morning after the primary defeat of Representative Thomas Massie of Kentucky, a top Republican critic, Mr. Trump singled out Representative Brian Fitzpatrick of Pennsylvania, the only House Republican to survive in a district that Mr. Trump lost in 2016, 2020, and 2024. He likes voting against Trump, Mr. Trump said in an unprompted warning shot. You know what happens with that? It doesn't work out well. Mr. Fitzpatrick, who represents the Philadelphia suburbs, said he would join other Republicans in killing Mr. Trump's $1.8 billion fund. Most reasonable people view this know it is a problem, know that it shouldn't be allowed to move forward, he said in an interview on Thursday. He was dismissive of Mr. Trump's comments about him. I've shared with the president, with the speaker, with everybody that I don't report to any party in Washington, D.C., he said. We're all encountered various personalities through our lives going back to childhood, in the schoolyard. There's a right way and there's a wrong way to deal with them. Mr. Trump certainly brings some advantages, including a super PAC with a $350 million war chest that allies are anxious for him to start spending. He has also shown an ability to get out the vote, unlike anyone else, though the party has suffered in the last decade when he has not been on the ballot. But even some of Mr. Trump's Republican allies are growing frustrated by what they see as his Trump-first agenda. Though most are skittish of openly crossing a president with thin skin and a long memory, according to interviews with multiple Republican officials who spoke on condition of anonymity to avoid the president's ire. Mr. Trump's influence on those still seeking office was clear in the remarks of the Republican nominee to replace Mr. Tillis, Michael Whatley, whom Mr. Trump had once appointed to a post as chairman of the Republican National Committee. Without hesitation, Mr. Whatley lined up behind the president and his $1.8 billion fund. The Department of Justice under Joe Biden was completely weaponized, Mr. Whatley told Fox News on Friday. It went after the president and went after his allies. That can be absolutely never happen again. Many Republicans come to accept Mr. Trump's seemingly selfish moves, whether it is his warm praise for Mayor Zohran Mamdani of New York City, undercutting Republican efforts to cast Mr. Mamdani as a scary socialist boogeyman, or his pardon late last year of Representative Henry Cuellar of Texas helping one of the Democratic Party's most embattled incumbents. In January, Mr. Trump attacked his party's most vulnerable Senate incumbent, Susan Collins of Maine, saying that she should never be elected to office again, after she voted with Democrats and a handful of other Republicans to curtail Mr. Trump's war powers after he took military action against Venezuela. It is a remark that Democrats could deploy this fall to depress Republican turnout in a Senate contest that could determine control of the chamber. Taylor Bodewich, who was a White House deputy chief of staff for Mr. Trump last year, dismissed concerns that the president was undercutting midterm candidates as needless hand-wringing. People get wrapped up around the political axle of what did Trump say today, Mr. Bodewich said, ticking through some of Mr. Trump's policy accomplishments, such as last year's tax cuts. The outcome of the midterms will be dictated by the consequential actions that the president has taken throughout the country and around the world. Mr. Trump has been prioritizing of late, however, has been more than even some loyal Republicans had bargained for. He is the builder-in-chief, plowing ahead in construction of the new White House ballroom, painting the Lincoln Memorial reflecting pool on the National Mall, pressing forward with a triumphal arch to be built along the Potomac, and transforming a public golf course in Washington into a championship-level course. He is the self-promoter-in-chief, with his administration putting his face inside passports, on currency, on banners outside federal buildings, and on national park passes. I'm sorry, we've run out of time. I can't quite finish this article. You've been listening to the front page of the New York Times for Tuesday, May 26th. My name is Tim.
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2: Hello and welcome to the Talking Information Center. I'm Ron Clark, reading USA Today on Tuesday, May 26th. First article, Pressure for Peace with Iran Mounting. Expectations for a deal are running hot and cold. President Donald Trump was facing mounting pressure to finalize a peace deal with Iran after lowering expectations that a deal was near. Nearly 3 months since the start of the war, Trump is bound by expectations to reopen the Strait of Hormuz, whose closing sent oil prices skyrocketing, while also pushing to remove Iran's enriched uranium as part of the country's nuclear program. In a Truth Social post early May 25th, Trump said negotiations with Iran's government were proceeding nicely, but he also threatened renewed warfare if no deal is struck. It will only be a great deal for all, or no deal at all. Back to the battlefront and shooting, but bigger and stronger than ever before, and nobody wants that, he posted. Trump didn't offer details in the past, in the post, on what the deal might include. Trump also said in the May 25th post that he has urged countries in the Middle East and beyond, including Saudi Arabia, Qatar, Pakistan, Turkey, Egypt, and Jordan, to join the Abraham Accords, a set of agreements mediated by the first Trump administration to normalize relations between Israel and other countries. Israel, the United States, the United Arab Emirates, and Bahrain signed the accords in 2020. Sudan and Morocco joined soon after. Trump said he raised the issue in a call with foreign leaders May 23rd that addressed his administration's negotiations with the Iranian government. I stated that, after all the work done by the United States to try and pull this very complex puzzle together, it should be mandatory that all of these countries, at a minimum, simultaneously sign onto the Abraham Accords, the president posted. He added that those countries would even be honored to have Iran as part of the accords. Earlier in the morning, Trump posted that the deal would be the exact opposite of the deal the Obama administration struck in 2015 to reduce Iran's uranium enrichment and require inspections to monitor Iran's compliance. Excuse me. The president characterized that agreement, from which he withdrew in his first presidential term, as a direct and open path to a nuclear weapon for Iran. No, I don't do deals like that, Trump posted. Meanwhile, Iran's top negotiator and its foreign minister were in Doha for talks with Qatar's prime minister on a deal to end the war, an official briefed on the visit said May 25th, after Washington and Tehran played down hopes for a breakthrough. Secretary of State Marco Rubio told reporters in New Delhi that the United States would give diplomacy every chance to succeed before exploring alternatives, according to Reuters. There was a pretty solid thing on the table in terms of their ability to open up the strait, get the strait open, enter into a very real, significant, time-limited negotiation on the nuclear matter, and hopefully we can pull it off, Rubio said. Oil prices fell about 5% to two-week lows the morning of May 25th, as optimism grew that the two parties were moving closer to an agreement. Iranian Foreign Ministry spokesperson Esmael Baghaei said in a weekly briefing May 25th that a conclusion had been reached on many topics, but that does not mean we're close to signing an agreement. The official briefed on the Iranians' Doha visit told Reuters the discussions were focused primarily on the Strait of Hormuz and Iran's stockpile of highly enriched uranium. The country's central bank governor also was part of the delegation to discuss the possible release of frozen Iranian funds as part of a final deal, the official said. Baghaei said a potential memorandum of understanding contained 14 points and was focused on ending the war and the U.S. naval blockade of Iranian ports in the Strait of Hormuz in exchange for Iran taking steps to ensure safe transit through the strategic waterway. He said the talks were not yet focusing on nuclear matters, however, which would be negotiated over a 60-day period if the framework accord were signed. The United States and Israel launched strikes on Iran on February 28th, prompting Iran to retaliate with strikes across the Middle East. Israel has expanded operations into Lebanon, targeting Iranian-backed Hezbollah militant group. Hezbollah's leader said May 24th that he was hopeful for a deal between Iran and the United States and that it would include Lebanon. But the group's Secretary General, Naim Qassem, decried negotiations between Lebanon and Israel, calling on the Lebanese people to take to the streets against their government. God willing, this agreement will be finalized and there are signs of its completion, and accordingly, that we too will be among those included in this agreement, an agreement of a full cessation of hostilities, Qassem said on Hezbollah's television channel, according to AFP. Still, Lebanon's news agency, National News Agency, reported Qassem said the Lebanese government should reverse its decision criminalizing the resistance. Qassem reportedly said Lebanese officials should have taken a stand against American sanctions on Hezbollah-linked officials and said the state should abandon direct negotiations. He called on the Lebanese people to take to the streets in response, the New York Times reported. Rubio said Hezbollah was on a deliberate campaign to destabilize Lebanon amid the U.S. brokered talks. End of article. Next article. The Postal Service remains vital for America, but something has to give for a financial recovery. In crisis mode, the United States Postal Service delivers proud history. Newman, Jerry Seinfeld's nemesis in his eponymous sitcom, famously and ominously said that when you control the mail, you control information. That was something Benjamin Franklin, the Renaissance man and the founding father, knew very well. He'd overseen the mail service from 1753 until 1774, improving a rough system connecting the 13 British colonies. But, Smithsonian Magazine wrote, when it became clear that the war between the Americans and Britain was inevitable, Franklin and his fellow rebels relied on an underground communications network, sharing information that would prove crucial to the revolutionaries' success. In 1775, the Continental Congress created what would become the United States Postal Service, with Franklin as its first postmaster general. It was, the agency's website says, the first, and for many citizens, the most consequential function of the new government. Now, 251 years since its creation, the United States Postal Service is still, for many Americans, a vital government function, even as the service faces a financial crisis that's forced it to temporarily pause pension plan payments and raise prices for packages and priority mail and postage stamps. They still get the mail to Americans, no matter how remote or far-flung their locations, said Steve Cockersberger, the USPS's historian and corporate information services manager. And they'll get letters, packages, and parcels to them by whatever means are necessary, by auto, by boat, by air, even by mule. Before the Civil War, Cockersberger explained, Americans had to travel to their local post office, and in many smaller communities, that meant a trip to the general store or another centrally located business. Newspapers, vital sources of information from the colonial period well into the 20th century, were given subsidies to allow them to be mailed, a way of keeping people informed. But it could be costly to mail letters and correspondence, said Lynn Heidelbaugh, curator with the Smithsonian National Postal Museum. In 1845, postage rates were lowered to make them more affordable, and in 1847, postage stamps were introduced, adding convenience. Mail was delivered to post offices by horses, stagecoaches, and later by train. As the Civil War unfolded, Heidelberg said, it wasn't uncommon to see women with children lined up at the urban post offices awaiting letters from sons and husbands away at war. In 1863, free home delivery began in cities, though it took decades of debate in Congress for it to spread to small towns and villages, she said. By 1902, rural free delivery was standard throughout the United States. John Wanamaker, a Philadelphia department store owner, was appointed Postmaster General by President Benjamin Harrison in 1889 and lobbied for a rural free delivery, commemorative stamps, and pneumatic tubes, innovations that would be implemented after his term ended in 1893, Cockersberger said. Sears and Roebuck and Montgomery Ward, they were the Amazons of their day, Cockersberger said. Their businesses expanded when they could send catalogs to people directly. Americans, even in far-flung places, could receive home-delivered parcels starting in 1913. The USPS's mandate for universal service meant it had to reach sometimes hard-to-reach areas, Heidelbaugh said, which helped many communities become more physically connected. Rural delivery helped make the case for better roads, she said. Rural communities were already trying to improve roads, and having a rural carrier using those roads helped them make the case to demand better roads that were graded, paved, and maintained. The Constitution gives Congress the power to establish post offices and postal roads, a provision Heidelbaugh said has huge latitude and one that's been interpreted to include not just paved roads, but also waterways, canals, railways, and airmail service. That's had implications for rural communities and commercial entities. When those funds go toward different postal routes, the businesses transporting the mail get a steady stream of income. So, for example, rail companies carrying mail can invest more in passenger service. The Postal Service can be a lifeline, both figuratively and even literally, for many Americans in remote or distant places, from rural areas in the continental United States to hard-to-reach areas of Alaska to faraway territories like Guam and military bases all over the world. Newspapers and letters have helped keep families informed and connected, especially in times of crisis like during war, if you had a loved one far away, Cockersberger said. The mail is a way for the federal government to provide services to people, to communicate. The IRS, for instance, communicates with taxpayers via mail. During the COVID-19 pandemic lockdowns, the Postal Service was incredibly important in delivering life-saving medications and so many other things to people who could not venture out. If your nearest pharmacy is a day's drive away, you may depend on the Postal Service to get medications that keep you alive, he noted. The American Samoa Post Office is the only U.S. post office in the Southern Hemisphere. There are post offices at the South Pole and Greenland, Kokersberger said, and post offices aboard ships all over the world. The United States Postal Service delivers to remote Alaskan villages accessible only by air and only at certain times of the year. There is a Detroit River service that delivers mail to boats navigating the waterway, and the Sapai Post Office delivers mail to members of the Havasupai tribe in the Grand Canyon, delivered by mule train. The best and most cost-effective way to access an area inaccessible by auto and too dangerous for a helicopter or small aircraft, he said. Throughout the United States, he said, you can take for granted when you drop something in the mailbox that it's going to get there. The 21st century has brought stark challenges for the Postal Service, which has struggled for decades to keep costs in line while still delivering to areas all over the United States and the world. The United States Postal Service has been losing money each year since 2007, the U.S. Government Accountability Office said, a total of about $109 billion through fiscal year 2024. Americans' habits are changing. Communications, bill paying, and even document signing can all take place online. In fiscal 2024, the U.S. Postal Service delivered 112 billion pieces of mail. And while that might sound like a massive volume, it's actually down nearly 50% from its peak in 2006, according to the Postal Regulatory Commission. In comments made May 8th, Postmaster General David Steiner said that the fiscal outlook for the Postal Service under its current business model is unsustainable. The math is pretty simple, he said. Revenues and services cannot offset the costs associated with the universal service obligation. Congress, he said, views allotting more money to the Postal Service as a public service reimbursement for the universal service that the Postal Service provides to the nation, a service no other private enterprise is willing or capable of doing. But Steiner acknowledged to Congress in March that 71% of postal routes cost the Postal Service money. Meanwhile, postage costs, despite frequent increases, remain the lowest among industrialized nations. Critics have said the Postal Service needs a dramatic overhaul. The Wall Street Journal wrote in a May 11th editorial that another congressional bailout for the Postal Service is not the answer. Its business model is an anachronism in a digital world, and the number of addresses it must reach keeps going up, as do the cost. Something has to give, the journal said, urging Congress to let go of mandates on postage rates and universal delivery and let Mr. Steiner run the business like a business. Steiner proposed updating Congress's reimbursement amount to better reflect today's fiscal realities, including changes to the U.S. Postal Service's ability to borrow money and reforms to its retirement plans. The need for a robust postal service should not be partisan, he added. The Postal Service was created to serve the nation, Steiner said. End of article. Next article, security guards quietly serve on the front line. They're a little-known first barrier to mayhem. On average, they make $18 an hour. Many are required to provide their own body armor. And if a gunman bursts through the door of a church, Walmart, or government office, they're relied on to confront intruders hell-bent on wreaking deadly consequences. That's the unspoken job description for a private security guard in the United States. The nation's more than 1.2 million private security personnel are nearly twice the country's estimated 700,000 police officers, but often melt into the scenery as people go about their daily lives. As uniform fixtures at banks, hospitals, schools, retail stores, apartment complexes, and municipal buildings, their sometimes vague or questionable presence has made some of them objects of ridicule, as rendered in the 2009 film Paul Blart Mall Cop. Yet, in a culture plagued by mass shootings, security guards work the front lines with little fanfare, charged with tackling what the job can demand in a worst-case scenario. On May 18th, a security guard is among three people killed at the Islamic Center of San Diego, praised by police for preventing what could have been a greater tragedy. Security officers can be invisible until the moment it matters most, said Mark Hill, CEO of Proto Security, a security firm headquartered in Norwalk, Connecticut. You're staying vigilant for the one moment when someone's coming into a building, and that's a very difficult thing to do. Across the USA, states like Louisiana, Maryland, and Pennsylvania are pushing for laws to enhance security guard safety, training, and legal protections. New York City, where about 60,000 private security officers are employed, this year passed the Elande Etienne Safety and Security Act, guaranteeing better wages, benefits, and time off for them. The act is named for a security guard who was killed in a mass shooting in July 2025 in the lobby of a Park Avenue office building. Security guards are true first responders, said Robert C. Smith, CEO of Nightlife Security Consultants, a San Diego-based security training program focused on the hospitality industry. Who's on the scene when a stabbing or a shooting takes place? They don't often get the limelight, but they're there day in and day out, and their number one priority is to keep you safe. According to the Bureau of Labor Statistics, though security guards experience injury rates comparable with those in other jobs, their fatality rate is more than double that of the average employee. Assaults are most often the reason, and most of them happen in the evening and early morning hours. Nightclub security guards, for instance, often face volatile situations. On May 10th, Dominique Coleman, a 38-year-old security guard at an after-hours club in Fort Worth, Texas, was shot and killed when he confronted club patrons outside, 3 days after 28-year-old security guard Jordan Jones was shot to death after breaking up a fight at a bar in Acworth, Georgia. In October, security guard Amos Gary, 54, was among four people killed in a shooting outside a bar and grill on St. Helena Island in South Carolina. Manny Marquez, Nightlife Security Consultants' chief operating officer, said the role of security guards is sometimes underappreciated even by the business owners who hire them. Security operations for a hospitality venue are often at the bottom of the priority list, he said. It's not the sexy part of the business. It's not the latest cocktail or menu item. Security guards are basically a line item on a profit loss statement, and they don't get the attention that they deserve. With police retention and recruitment perennial issues for law enforcement, businesses and municipalities such as Portland, Oregon, and Santa Fe, New Mexico, are turning to private security to fill the gap, according to a study by researchers at Duke University and the University of Chicago. Reports suggest the presence of security guards in public spaces may deter crime, but most don't carry weapons and lack a police officer's authority to issue citations or make arrests. Their average wage is roughly half of that of police officers, according to the Bureau of Labor Statistics, often without the accompanying pensions and legal protections. Nearly three-fourths work in investigation and security services, the Bureau said, and many others are found at retailer outlets, hospitals, and schools. Security guards also provide a crucial presence at arts and sports venues, casinos, banks, bars, and nightclubs. Wages vary widely. An Allied Universal armed officer position in Chicago for veterans and retired law enforcement officers starts at $28 an hour. Universal is among the biggest of such firms, with 770,000 employees in 100 countries. An Arrow security posting at a Connecticut synagogue starts at $55 an hour. In the Bay Area, however, 80% of private security guards don't earn enough to meet basic living needs, according to a study released in April by the University of California, Berkeley. The state's private security guards can earn $20 an hour on average. Some make as little as $14.85 an hour, and nearly half are considered low-wage workers. David Case, a desperation led him to work for several years as a security guard in San Francisco. In 2020, he lost his tech support job and spent 3 months in a hospital battling COVID-19. With crippling medical bills piling up, Kay was forced to give up his home and live in Airbnbs. Friends of his had been guards and told him companies were always hiring. Kay needed the paycheck, and after 8 hours of training, he began as an unarmed guard for private Bay Area companies. One role had him monitor a generator outside a hospital that had been stripped of its copper wiring. Kay eventually rose to a supervisory role, but the pay barely covered the Airbnbs he was bouncing between. He made $22 an hour as an entry-level guard and $28 an hour as a supervisor. In the world of private security, more pay often comes with more risk. When Kay's manager asked if he wanted to become an armed guard for a few more dollars an hour, he declined. "I don't want to be in a situation where I need a gun," he said. "My life is not worth an extra $40 a day." Still, unarmed guards can pay the price anyway. Among the victims in the past 2 years, February of 2026, on Sunday, July 22nd, Sunjoon, on July 22nd, who was working the overnight shift at a hotel in Oklahoma City while saving up for a dental school, was killed when a pistol was fired during a fight among teens he had escorted out of the lobby. On April 2025, Eddie Shedd, 39, a deacon and head of security at a church in Gulfport, Mississippi, was shot and killed while intervening in a domestic dispute after a church Easter gathering. In February of 2025, Ivan Diaz Jr., a nightclub security guard in Allentown, Pennsylvania, was shot to death while trying to de-escalate an altercation inside the club. Excuse me. In January 2025, Jesus Larrera, 45, was killed while preventing an armed person from entering the Honduran consulate in Doraville, Georgia. In Buffalo, New York, on May 14, 2022, security guard Aaron Salter Jr., 55, was armed when danger arrived at the top supermarket where he worked. The retired police officer was walking a customer outside when an 18-year-old white supremacist inspired by the perpetrator of the March 2019 massacre of 51 people at two mosques in Christchurch, New Zealand, approached the store with a semi-automatic rifle. Salter engaged the gunman, then ran inside to warn customers before he was killed. At his memorial, Buffalo Police Commissioner Joseph Grimaglia praised Salter for giving staff and customers inside precious seconds to escape to the back of the store. "Because of that," he said, "people survived." Half a world away, the Christchurch massacre had spurred another person to action, Amin Abdullah. The archery enthusiast and father of eight decided to become a security guard after the incident, taking a job at the Islamic Center of San Diego. A beloved fixture at the center, he was, despite his warm and friendly demeanor, as watchful as a hawk. "Even if it was a quiet day, he was on alert and ready," said Métis Gutierrez, a former school administrator at the center. Abdullah was ready on May 18th when two gun-wielding extremist teens, also apparently driven by the Christchurch killings, rushed past the center's security checkpoint that day. He opened fire, radioing teachers, radioing teachers amid the melee to lock their doors and get the school's 140 kids into hiding places. Abdullah continued firing, forcing the skirmish outside before being shot. By the time the shooters re-entered the building, the classrooms were empty, and the two fled to a nearby neighborhood before taking their own lives. Said San Diego Police Chief Scott Wall, his actions were heroic. Rabbi Jen Lader of Temple Israel outside Detroit was in the nation's capital promoting legislation to boost security funding for religious spaces when she learned of the attack. It revived memories of another attack earlier this year at Temple Israel, where a gunman rammed a truck into a synagogue and tried to storm the building with 140 students inside. Authorities said he died from a self-inflicted gunshot wound amid a firefight with security officers. When you're hiring someone to sit at the front desk, you don't think you're asking them to lay down their life for you, but that's what it is, Lader said. You're hiring people who are literally tasked with putting themselves between you and the bad guy. Kiel, of Connecticut's Proto Security, said the environment has become increasingly complex in recent years amid unpredictable behavior driven by mental health struggles and radicalization. An industry once focused on physical deterrence now requires judgment and situational awareness. It puts pressure on security officers, Hiel said. Meanwhile, the San Diego attack has prompted religious and advocacy groups to call for increased protection at places of worship, which have found such approaches work. In December 2019, two volunteer security members of the West Freeway Church of Christ in suburban Fort Worth, Texas, drew weapons and fatally shot a man who had entered a crowded church with a shotgun, killing two before the volunteers stopped the attack. In June 2025, armed guards at Cross Point Community Church in suburban Detroit shot and disarmed a 31-year-old man in tactical gear who attacked the church during a youth service. In Washington, D.C., Shiloh Baptist Church had relied for years on deacons and volunteers to screen people entering the building. But with shootings and attacks on houses of worship on the rise, the church now intends to station armed, plainclothes security guards at entrances and in the parking lot. We don't want to look like a police state, but we want to ensure the safety of our congregation, Church Security Director Rick Coleman said. Bill Ganley, Community Security Director for Jewish Federation of San Diego, said Jewish institutions rely on security guards and volunteer teams to identify threats and make split-second decisions in those critical moments before emergency responders arrive. The fact that people are willing to attack based on their hate is something that these security people, officers, know they may have to face. At Faith Chapel, a Christian church in eastern San Diego County, security practices have evolved over time to meet the growing dangers. Letitia Reardon, the church's security lead, said the ministry has shifted from a reactive approach to a more proactive one. Preparations for the church's safety team of about 15 volunteers and several armed guards include scenario-based training using real-world cases. The goal is to make rehearsed situations feel realistic and allow team members to remain training-focused under pressure. When we train and train and train, we kind of are able to take the emotion part out of it, Reardon said. Mike Harville, who runs security at a mega church in Detroit, hires outside firms to lead de-escalation training and shooter drills. Recent vehicle ramming attacks have prompted church plans to install bollards near the entrance and large boulders on the lawn, he said. Harville, 65, who joined the security team after a corporate retail and banking career, said that while gunmen present the ultimate threat, more common scenarios are domestic confrontations, mental health crises, and medical emergencies. What he seeks in volunteers is what he calls a sheepdog's heart. We want people who are protectors, somebody who wants to step in and intervene if something happens. How guards are required to respond to violent attacks is a gray area, experts said. Most private security guards are hired to observe and report suspicious behavior while letting law enforcement deal with illegal activity. Though licensed guards can carry a gun, they often don't have more authority to use deadly force than an ordinary citizen. For the most part, the firearm is really only there as a visual deterrent, said Mike Andrews, founder of the Florida-based security firm DaySafe Services. Security guards, Andrews said, are generally trained to de-escalate confrontations and use firearms only as a last resort to protect themselves or others. There's no national standard, he said, so training, standards, and orders vary widely depending on state and company and the company employing the guard. The 1999 mass shootings at Columbine High School in Colorado redefined law enforcement response to such incidents, moving to prevent what the FBI calls dire eventualities by recommending first responders immediately neutralize an attacker rather than establish a perimeter while awaiting SWAT units or negotiators, which had been the standard practice. That's what can make security guards so pivotal, said Smith and Marquez of San Diego's Nightlife Security Consultants. The sooner a shooter is engaged by someone with a plan, they said, the more lives will be saved. Our training teaches them to engage, but not to blindly become a hero and jump in there and take the bullets, Smith said. With training, you can get the upper hand on getting someone's gun. We teach that you can't wait. If you control the weapon, you control the shooter. Though the maxim run, hide, fight has developed in response to rising numbers of mass shootings, we don't just talk about the run and hide part. Guards are there to stop and prevent problems. That sort of grounding, Marquez said, was evident in Abdullah's actions in the San Diego mosque attack. He understood that he was in harm's way, Marquez said, but it goes back to training. He had to engage, and he paid for it with his life. End of article. Next article, officials have eliminated threat of chemical tank blast. A chemical tank in California that appeared at risk of exploding has stabilized, local fire officials said on May 25th, resolving what authorities said could have been a worst-case catastrophic event. The threat of an explosion is now off the table, said T.J. McGovern, interim fire chief with the Orange County Fire Authority, in a video address. That threat has been eliminated. Roughly 40,000 people were ordered to evacuate from Garden Grove, a city south of Los Angeles, after a tank storing a toxic industrial chemical overheated on May 21st, causing it to begin venting vapors. Initial efforts to secure the tank failed, leading authorities to expand the evacuation zone as they warned the container could potentially blow up. On May 24th, McGovern said that a crack was found in the tank holding 7,000 gallons of methyl methacrylate, a toxic and flammable liquid used in the manufacturing industry. Crews overnight later conducted tests and found that the pressure levels and temperatures have stabilized, officials said. McGovern added that while there's no longer a threat of an explosion, evacuation zones are still in play. Pamela and Grace Johnson arrived at a shelter in Huntington Beach late on May 23rd after their neighborhood in Orange County came under evacuation orders. The pair said they scrambled to find a place to stay as public shelters filled up with evacuees. I feel like the preparedness wasn't there, Pamela Johnson told the Desert Sun, part of the USA Today network. She added that she was on the phone for 3 hours trying to get information about where to go. We were just glad to get somewhere and sleep, she said. We kind of haven't slept for 4 days. Emergency responders were first called to the GKN Aerospace Manufacturing Facility May 21st after a reported vapor release of methyl methacrylate. A damaged valve impeded authorities from stabilizing the tank, forcing emergency officials to issue multiple rounds of evacuation orders. Governor Gavin Newsom declared a state of emergency in Orange County over the weekend and said he requested that President Donald Trump issue an emergency declaration. A proposed class action lawsuit has been filed against GKN Aerospace, which is based in the United Kingdom. The company issued an apology and said its employees were fully focused on working with emergency services to resolve the situation. The Orange County District Attorney's Office said it established an anonymous tip line and online reporting form to gather information about the incident. Environmental Protection Agency Administrator Lee Zeldin said his agency is involved in the emergency response. Methacrylate is a volatile, flammable liquid often used in the manufacture of resins and plastics, according to the EPA. California health officials said no exposure to the product is expected as long as the evacuation orders are followed. End of article. Next article, at last, Starship's 12th flight after delays. It's SpaceX's first test trip since October 2025. For the first time in 2026, SpaceX's massive Starship rocket launched on a critical mission that took it thundering halfway around the world. The stakes could not have been higher for billionaire entrepreneur Elon Musk and the spaceflight company he founded in 2002. SpaceX not only is racing to develop the Starship spacecraft for lunar and interplanetary travel, but also is preparing a highly anticipated initial public offering that hinges significantly on the launch's success. And while the rocket has now launched 12 times since 2023 from South Texas, the Starship rocket that got off the ground May 22nd after a series of delays is the largest and most powerful version SpaceX has launched. Fortunately for Musk and his rocket company, the uncrewed test flight largely appeared to have gone off without a hitch, with Starship hitting most of its major objectives before a fiery finale more than an hour after liftoff. Missed the launch? You can watch a recap. SpaceX's initially was working toward a May 19th launch of Starship for the first time in 2026 before a series of three delays, including one scrub on May 21st at the last minute. But the Starship rocket finally got off the ground right on time at 6:30 p.m. Eastern Time, May 22nd, making its first test flight since October of 2025. The mission, which SpaceX referred to as Flight 12, marked the 12th time Starship has launched since April 2023 from the company's Starbase headquarters in Company Town in Texas near the U.S.-Mexico border. This time, though, Starship launched from a completely new launch pad at Starbase. The launch pad, called Pad 2, was outfitted with an upgraded propellant farm with increased storage capacity and more pumps, enabling much faster vehicle filling for launch, SpaceX said in a lengthy online post, What's more, the mechanical arms on the launch tower tasked with catching a returning booster, nicknamed Chopsticks, are shorter to allow them to move more quickly to track and secure a booster as it descends. Crucially, the flight test marked the debut of SpaceX's third-generation prototype of Starship.

necessary for Starship to reach distant destinations like the Moon and Mars. The main objective of the flight test, as SpaceX explained online, was simply to test both new pieces of hardware in the flight environment for the first time. Similar to previous designs, the fully integrated Starship spacecraft is composed of both a 236-feet-tall booster known as Super Heavy, as well as a 171-feet-tall upper stage known as Starship. Both the Super Heavy booster and the upper stage, sometimes simply referred to as Ship, underwent significant upgrades in preparation for launch, SpaceX said on its website. Powered by 33 of SpaceX's Raptor-class engines, the booster provided the initial burst of thrust at liftoff before stage separation minutes after launch. Because SpaceX once again pushed the performance of the Super Heavy booster, the company did not try to return and land it back at the launch site, as was last accomplished in March of 2025. Instead, the booster failed to reignite its engines during a procedure called a partial boost back burn and made what SpaceX referred to as a hard splashdown in the Gulf of Mexico. The upper stage had a much longer flight, using its own six Raptor engines to fly halfway around the world before landing and exploding in the Indian Ocean to the boisterous cheers of SpaceX employees gathered to watch the flight. While one of the engines was lost during its ascent to suborbital space, the vehicle still managed to reach its planned trajectory, SpaceX said. Along the way, Starship succeeded in deploying 20 mock versions of SpaceX's Starlink satellites and two modified satellites that, in a major first, imaged Starship while it climbed into space. During the landing phase, SpaceX intentionally tested the limits of the vehicle's capabilities as the company worked towards having an upper stage capable of returning to the launch site. Starship ultimately executed a landing flip, landing burn, and a splashdown using two of its Raptor engines, SpaceX said. Musk, the chief executive of SpaceX, congratulated his team in a post on X on an epic first Starship V3 launch and landing, adding, "You scored a goal for humanity." In a post on X, NASA Administrator Jared Isaacman, a close associate of Musk, also congratulated the tech mogul and his rocket company on a hell of a V3 Starship launch. Isaacman added, "One step closer to the moon, one step closer to Mars." SpaceX is developing the rocket to be a fully reusable transportation system, meaning both the rocket and vehicle can be returned for additional missions. SpaceX is competing with Blue Origin to develop a lunar lander under NASA's Artemis program. End of article. Next article, suspect dead, bystander hurt in shooting near White House. A gunman who opened fire near the White House over the weekend was shot and killed by the Secret Service, the agency said. A bystander also was struck by gunfire in the May 23rd attack, the Secret Service said. No officers were injured. President Donald Trump was in the White House at the time, but was not affected. The shooting took place shortly after 6 p.m. near 17th Street and Pennsylvania Avenue, outside the White House complex on the west side. The gunman pulled a weapon from his bag and began firing, according to the Secret Service statement. Officers returned fire, hitting the gunman. He was pronounced dead at the hospital. Excuse me. The Secret Service did not release the condition of the bystander. In a social media post May 24th, Trump thanked our great Secret Service and law enforcement for the swift and professional action. Authorities have identified the suspected gunman as a 20-year-old Nazir Best, according to an official familiar with the incident. Court records show Best of Dundalk, Maryland, has a history of interactions with Secret Service officers outside the White House. He was charged in D.C. Superior Court with attempting to unlawfully enter 1699 State Place Northwest, one of the entry points to the White House complex, on July 10, 2025. Best claimed he was Jesus Christ and wanted to be arrested, according to a police affidavit. The Secret Service was familiar with Best walking around the White House complex inquiring how to gain access at various entry posts, the affidavit said. Best was involuntarily committed on June 26, 2025 by the Secret Service for allegedly obstructing vehicle entry to the White House complex at 15th Street and E Street. Saturday's incident outside the White House sent reporters who were working nearby scrambling and prompted a multi-agency law enforcement response. FBI Director Kash Patel said his agency responded to the shooting.
FBI is on the scene and

0: Quoting Secret Service responding to shots fired near White House grounds, Patel said in a social media post. What sounds like multiple gunshots can be heard in a video ABC News reporter Selena Wang posted of her taping at the White House. The noise sent Wang ducking for cover. She wrote that it sounded like dozens of gunshots, and we were told to sprint to the press briefing room where we are holding now. CNN reporters on the scene also said that they heard what appeared to be dozens of gunshots near the White House complex. Members of the press corps who had gathered on the North Lawn were rushed inside. Reporters were directed into the White House briefing room as Secret Service agents shouted, "Get down," and warned of shots fired, according to CNN. Trump was working in the White House on the Iran peace process and had posted on social media from the Oval Office less than 2 hours before the shooting. The president announced the peace deal had been largely negotiated and details would be released shortly, noting in the 4:30 p.m. social media post that he had just been on a call in the Oval Office with regional leaders. Lawmakers praised the Secret Service, which has been involved in multiple shootings in recent weeks. Grateful for the Secret Service and the agent's decisive actions to protect President Trump and everyone at and around the White House this evening, Senate Majority Leader John Thune, Republican of South Dakota, said on social media May 23rd. Senator Rick Scott, Republican of Florida, thanked the heroic agents who acted quickly and decisively to neutralize the threat, adding, "The violence needs to stop. The chaos needs to end." The shooting comes less than a month after a gunman stormed past security at the White House Correspondents Association dinner that Trump was attending and shot a Secret Service agent, according to federal prosecutors. The officer survived. The suspected gunman, Cole Thomas Allen, was charged with attempting to assassinate the president. A Secret Service officer shot a suspect on the National Mall on May 4th in a confrontation that prompted a brief lockdown at the White House and a few blocks away. A bystander also was struck by a bullet in that incident, which occurred when officers tried to make contact with a suspicious person who appeared to have a gun. The suspect began firing in the officer's direction, and they returned fire, according to the Secret Service. As he did after the White House Correspondents' Dinner shooting, Trump said the incident demonstrates the need for a more secure facility for the president. He has been overseeing construction of a White House ballroom that is set to have extensive security features. Some Republican senators have raised concerns about a $1 billion funding request for a White House security tied to the ballroom, and lawmakers appear ready to strip the money from a budget bill. End of article. Next article, Trump's intelligence chief Gabbard resigns. Tulsi Gabbard announced on May 22nd that she is resigning her post as the nation's top intelligence official due to her husband's rare bone cancer diagnosis. Gabbard, a U.S. Army Reserve officer and former political commentator, was the first American Samoa native elected to Congress, representing Hawaii from 2013 to 2021. Her tenure as head of all 18 U.S. intelligence agencies has been marked by turbulence, political clashes, and questions about her standing in the White House and in the administration's national security hierarchy. Gabbard, 45, announced her plans on X, writing, "Unfortunately, I must submit my resignation effective June 30th, 2026. My husband, Abraham, has recently been diagnosed with an extremely rare form of bone cancer." In a resignation letter also shared on social media, Gabbard told President Donald Trump she was deeply grateful for the trust you placed in me and for the opportunity to lead the Office of Director of National Intelligence for the last year and a half. Calling her husband, Abraham Williams, her rock during their 11 years of marriage, overseas deployments, and political campaigns, Gabbard said, "I cannot in good conscience ask him to face this fight alone while I continue in this demanding and time-consuming position." Trump acknowledged Gabbard's departure and wished her husband a swift recovery on a Truth Social post, saying that Aaron Lucas, Principal Deputy Director of National Intelligence, would serve as acting director. Trump wrote, "Tulsi's done an incredible job and we will miss her. While we have made significant progress at the ODNI, advancing unprecedented transparency and restoring integrity to the intelligence community, I recognize there is still important work to be done," Gabbard told Trump in her resignation letter, adding that she is committed to ensuring a smooth transition. "I am saddened that my friend is leaving the office of DNI," said Republican Tim Burchett of Tennessee. "She will be missed." Gabbard rose to become one of Trump's most high-profile converts during the 2024 campaign, while critics from both parties questioned her past and at times controversial comments about Syria, Russia, and Ukraine, and her broader opposition to U.S. interventionism around the world. Democrats have long castigated Gabbard for what they said was her politicalization of intelligence community at Trump's behest. That included revoking the security clearances of many former officials of the Barack Obama and Joe Biden administrations that she accused, without evidence, of betraying the public's trust. Gabbard established a weaponization working group to attack Biden-era investigations, such as the probe into Russian interference in the 2016 election. She participated in a controversial FBI search January 28th at the Fulton County Elections Hub and Operations Center in Georgia as part of a probe related to the 2020 presidential election. Gabbard's tenure became especially turbulent during the Iran war amid reports that intelligence community assessments of Tehran's progress toward a nuclear weapon were at odds with Trump's, undercutting his political justification for military action. Gabbard has long been an isolationist. As a presidential candidate in 2020 Democratic primary, she said the United States should stop trying to act as the policeman of the world. In March 2025, in an early appearance as Director of National Intelligence, Gabbard said the U.S. intelligence community assessed that Iran was not building a nuclear weapon and that its leadership wasn't trying to rebuild the Islamic Republic's long-dormant nuclear weapons. Trump publicly rejected Gabbard's assessment 3 months later, saying, "I don't care what she said," and that Tehran was actually very close to reaching nuclear weapons capability. At a tense March 2026 Senate Intelligence Committee hearing, Gabbard notably declined to say whether Iran posed an imminent nuclear threat, arguing that such judgments ultimately belong to the president, not the intelligence community. That testimony came a day after one of Gabbard's top allies, National Counterterrorism Center Director Joe Kent, publicly resigned over the war, becoming the highest-profile administration official to buck the president over justifications for it. Iran posed no imminent threat to our nation, and it is clear that we started this war due to pressure from Israel and its powerful American lobby, Kent wrote in a letter to Trump, who nominated him for the top U.S. counterterrorism job on February 3, 2025. As the intelligence chief, Gabbard led a broad transparency push, including declassifying more than 500,000 pages of records and working with multiple agencies to release long secret files on the assassinations of President John F. Kennedy, Robert F. Kennedy, and Martin Luther King Jr., as well as the disappearance of Amelia Earhart. She also highlighted intelligence disclosures she said challenged the narrative around the Russia investigation. Gabbard also initiated a sweeping internal overhaul, cutting ODNI staffing by more than 40% in a move that her office said saved taxpayers more than $700 million annually under ODNI 2.0. The effort included eliminating diversity, equity, and inclusion programs, targeting waste and abuse, and refocusing the agency on core intelligence work, alongside new investments in technology and cybersecurity modernization. In parting comments, Democratic lawmakers wish Gabbard and her husband well, but they sharply criticized her tenure and promised to fight any effort by the Trump administration to nominate someone without the intelligence bona fides to lead the ODNI. End of article. Next article, the Department of Justice scrubs website of January 6 news releases. The Department of Justice acknowledged that it has removed web pages that detail charges, convictions, and other information related to the myriad defendants involved in the January 6, 2021 riot at the Capitol. After Washington Post staff writer Merrill Cornfield posted to X on May 22nd that the DOJ was quietly deleting info about the Capitol attack from its website, the official DOJ Rapid Response X account fired back saying there was nothing quiet about it. The account posted that it was proud to reverse the agency's weaponization under former President Joe Biden. "We will do everything in our power to make whole those who were persecuted for political purposes," DOJ Rapid Response wrote on its X account. "This includes stripping DOJ's website of partisan propaganda." According to Cornfield, among the documents purged was a news release about a man who went to the Capitol with bear spray and is still facing an ongoing child solicitation case. She also attached links to two other news agencies' releases, which were preserved using the Internet Archive's Wayback Machine. A May 24th search of the DOJ's archives by USA Today showed that some news releases related to January 6th were still available, including when members of the Oath Keepers and Proud Boys pleaded guilty to seditious conspiracy charges, an announcement that 13 people were charged in federal court 2 days after the incident, and then Acting Attorney General Jeffrey Rosen's official statement about the riot published January 7, 2021. More generally, an archival research for the term capital breach returned just 11 results. A search for the same term in news releases published after January 20, 2025, the first day of Trump's second term, returned zero results. While DOJ Rapid Response characterized the news releases as partisan propaganda, critics argue that the Trump administration is systematically working to rewrite the events of January 6th. As one of Trump's first acts in his second term, more than 1,500 people involved in the riot were granted full, complete, and unconditional pardons. USA Today reported in April that the DOJ asked a federal appeals court to throw out seditious conspiracy convictions given to leaders of the Proud Boys and Oath Keepers for their involvement in the Capitol riot, going a step further than the commuted sentences Trump granted in January 2025. The Trump administration also has overseen sweeping cuts targeting prosecutors, FBI agents, and others who worked on the cases related to the riot launched by his supporters that rocked the country in the aftermath of the 2020 presidential election, according to previous USA Today reporting. More recently, the January 6th defendants have been thrust back in the spotlight after Trump's announcement of a $1.776 billion anti-weaponization fund, which could be used to pay those involved in the riot payouts. The money is part of a settlement of a $10 billion lawsuit filed by Trump and his family against the IRS. The DOJ has said that the money will be available for victims of lawfare and weaponization under the Biden administration, a descriptor Trump has repeatedly used for his supporters who faced charges or attacks after storming the Capitol on January 6th. End of article. Next article, Bezos pushes federal tax relief. If Jeff Bezos had his way, half of Americans would pay no federal income tax. In a May 20th television appearance, the Amazon boss noted that the top 1% of U.S. taxpayers pay roughly 40% of all federal income tax. The bottom half of taxpayers pay only 3%. I don't think it should be 3%. I think it should be zero. The world's fourth wealthiest man was speaking on the CNBC program Squawk Box. Bezos talked of his own upbringing. His father was a Cuban immigrant, and his mother gave birth at 17. And she brought herself up, he said. And so I look at that, and I think, you know, I want to make sure that the people who are struggling today have a chance to do that, to bring themselves up. His comments come at a moment when some cities and states are proposing higher taxes on the rich. California's so-called billionaire tax, for example, would raise an estimated $100 billion through a one-time 5% wealth tax on roughly 200 billionaires. Some of that state's most prominent billionaires say they would rather move than pay it. Bezos said the government should help lower-income Americans bring themselves up by easing their tax burden. We can give them a better chance by eliminating their tax bill, Bezos said. I don't want to reduce it. I want to eliminate it. I think there's something powerful about zero. Bezos said he would advocate for tax relief in Washington, although he didn't say exactly how. Politically, Bezos's policies proposal blends elements of liberal and conservative thought. Libertarians and conservatives traditionally advocate for lower taxes across the board. President Donald Trump had made lower taxes a signature initiative in both of his terms. Progressives and Democrats, by contrast, typically focus on tax relief for lower Americans and on higher taxes for the wealthy. Senator Cory Booker, the New Jersey Democrat, recently introduced legislation that would deliver tax relief for the first $75,000 of income in households filing joint returns by raising the standard deduction. Tax rates on top earners would rise. In his CNBC interview, Bezos said raising taxes on billionaires wouldn't help lower-income Americans. You could double the taxes I pay, and it's not going to help that teacher in Queens, I promise you. Zoran Mandami, The mayor of New York responded on X, "I know a few teachers in Queens who would beg to differ." End of article. Thank you for joining us today at the Talking Information Center, and please enjoy a wonderful day.
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2: All right, here we go. Time now to begin our newspaper coverage for this Tuesday, the 26th of May, 2026, and we start with the Wall Street Journal here on the Talking Information Center. And with today's Wall Street Journal, we say hello to Rod and Scott.
3: All righty, John. Thank you so much. I'm Rod. He's Scott.
4: Hi, John. Hi, John. Rod.
3: Hi, Scott. Yes. We're reading the Wall Street Journal for you on this, as John just said, May the 26th in the year 2026. It is a Tuesday morning. Good morning, everybody. So, Scott, Wall Street Journal here. Why don't you kick us off?
4: Okay. How about oil prices dropping on U.S.-Iran talks?
3: All right.
4: The prospect of a possible peace deal with Iran has sent oil prices falling and stock gauges around the world climbing on Monday. The most actively traded Brent crude oil futures slid roughly 7% to just over $93 a barrel. That's the lowest since mid-April. That helped pull European bond yields lower as inflation worries cooled. Stock indexes in Asia and Europe jumped, with the Nikkei gaining about 3% for a record close. Tech-focused NASDAQ 100 contracts rose 1.4% to lead U.S. stock futures higher, with futures tied to the Dow Jones Industrial Average and the S&P 500 both up around 1%. U.S. and U.K. stock and bond markets were closed for holidays on Monday. The weekend brought another stretch of whipsaw headlines for traders, starting Saturday when President Trump announced the near finalization, as he termed it, of a pact with Iran that would reopen the Strait of Hormuz. He followed that on Sunday by saying he had informed his representatives not to rush into a deal and that the U.S. blockade on Iranian shipping would remain until an agreement is actually signed. Then on Monday, Trump wrote in a social media post that negotiations were, quote, proceeding nicely, though mediators said progress had slowed as both sides dug in over references to Iran's nuclear program and financial relief for Tehran. A full reopening of the Persian Gulf would remove a substantial overhang on the global economy. Prices for energy and fertilizer shot higher after the war began, feeding through to higher inflation around the world. That, in turn, forced the Federal Reserve and other central banks to reverse course on interest rate cutting campaigns, with markets expecting higher benchmark rates instead. In theory, those trends could reverse when ships stuck in the Gulf start sailing again. However, investors and market strategists greeted news of a potential peace pact with some skepticism. Monday's moves were a story they had seen before, and any benefit for a deal could take months or even longer to play out. It just seems to me to be this endless loop of Charlie Brown and Lucy with the football, said Michael Every, who's a global strategist for economics and markets at Dutch lender Rabobank. Every single time it's been, oh, this time is the breakthrough. This time the energy will flow, and at any one given time it could be right. But so far, repeatedly, it has not been. Even after weeks of war-driven market swings, Monday's moves stood out. Brent crude futures have not settled below $100 since late April, though they are still more than $20 a barrel more expensive than prior to the start of the war. The yield on Germany's benchmark 10-year government bond, which has climbed steadily on rising interest rate hike expectations, sank below 3% to trade near its lowest level in more than 6 weeks. With many traders in the U.S. and Europe away from their desks for holidays, trading volumes were lighter than usual on Monday. Moves across financial markets could be tempered by real-world realities. Bottlenecks will remain in the Strait of Hormuz, and shippers have said they will need to see an extended period of calm before they feel comfortable sailing through. That, in turn, means energy prices won't immediately return to their pre-war levels, according to Tom Matthews, head of markets in Asia-Pacific for Capital Economics. He said even if the Strait reopens soon, some of the effects on energy prices and monetary policy are likely to persist for a bit. Another factor holding back a potential Iran deal rally, stock markets are already at or near record highs following a ferocious tech-driven rally that has sent the S&P 500 up nearly 18% from its wartime low. Matthews added, there's definitely still room for a bit more of a rally in bonds and equities if a deal is finally confirmed. Rod, to you.
3: Okay. Thank you so much, Scott. We continue reading of the Wall Street Journal from the Talking Information Center. On this Tuesday, it is May the 26th, and also on the front page of the newspaper here, risk premium for holding stocks over bonds vanishes. Stories written by the Wall Street Journal's Hannah Aaron Lang and Sam Goldfarb. Investors are piling into stocks at a feverish pace, but by one measure, equities look as unattractive as they did after the dot-com bubble burst. That metric is the equity risk premium, often defined as the gap between the S&P 500's earnings yield, the profit companies generate, relative to stock valuations, expressed as a percentage, and that of the 10-year Treasury note. In recent weeks, it has nearly disappeared and is hovering among its lowest levels since the start of the new millennium. In other words, a rough gauge of stocks' expected returns is only slightly higher than what ultra-safe government bonds will produce. Primary culprit? A global bond rout powered by inflation fears that has pushed Treasury yields higher. The Iran conflict and the closure of the Strait of Hormuz have lifted the price of oil roughly 60% this year and drastically altered investors' expectations for interest rate cuts, once considered a given in 2026. President Trump said this weekend the U.S. and Iran were nearing a pact that would reopen the strait, though mediators said that progress toward a deal slowed on Monday. As hopes for rate cuts faded, bond yields moved higher. The yield on the 10-year note settled at 4.57% Friday, up from 3.96% just before the U.S. and Israel launched strikes against Iran in late February. Inflation concerns in the bond market have ramped up even as the mood among stock investors turned practically ubiquitous, despite the stock valuations that still look a bit pricey compared with history. The earnings yield for the S&P 500, based on projected earnings over the next year, has dropped in recent weeks as share prices jumped and Wall Street revved up a weeks-long stock-buying spree. There's a little bit of disconnect at the moment between the bond market and the equity market, said Dan Calgagne, Chief Investment Officer at Mercer Advisors. This is telling us that inflation fears are growing and valuations are stretched. Several risks are hanging over the stock market, including long-held fears that the lofty promises of the AI revolution, juiced productivity, skyrocketing profits, might not pan out after all. In a holiday-shortened week, investors will get a few updates on the health of the U.S. economy, including a consumer confidence report, earnings from retailers Costco and Dollar Tree, and the latest on the Federal Reserve's preferred inflation gauge. The difference between the S&P 500's earnings yields and that of bonds shows how much investors are compensated for the additional risk of owning one over the other. The idea is that in the long term, stocks need to promise a higher reward than bonds. If not, the safety and the predictability of treasuries would outweigh the risk of buying shares that can lose some or all of their value. Some investors shrug off the measure, arguing it isn't very useful to compare the fixed return of a bond with the potentially unlimited upside of a company's earnings growth. They add that valuation metrics, such as the equity risk premium, when considered alone, are rarely a good reason to dump equities or hold off on buying. But in the past, measures of the major index's earnings yield relative to bond yields have proved a useful guide, particularly over a longer time horizon. The Nobel Prize-winning economist Robert Shiller, for example, has highlighted the tight relationship between his preferred risk premium measure, which adjusts past earnings for inflation, and the index's future excess return versus bonds in data going back more than a century. A notable exception has occurred recently. The S&P 500's annualized excess return over the past 10 years has been far above what would have been expected based on where Shiller's excess CAPE yield stood a decade ago. The divergence underscores just how much stocks have been able to defy the normal laws of gravity in a period marked by a pandemic, inflation, and a sharp rise in interest rates. The equity risk premium fell below zero early last year when a similar combination of higher treasury yields and soaring equity valuations nudged the metric into the red. The last time the measure stayed negative for an extended period came after the dot-com bubble. The debate among equity investors now is whether stocks' furious race back to records is justified by surging profits at America's largest companies. Cal Gagne, for one, is skeptical. To justify these prices, you're going to need to see that kind of earnings growth for a number of years, he said. I just don't think that's possible. The opposing argument is that the AI boom is just beginning and that companies will see an even bigger boost to earnings as they sell, adopt, and improve the technology, powering broader economic growth in the process. Stocks aren't cheap, but they're not horribly expensive, said Jeff Blazek, multi-assist co-chief investment officer at Neuberg, adding that his team expects a softer approach on interest rates from the Fed than the broader market has forecast. We like bonds, but we also like stocks. The stock market's recent tear has given investors few reasons for skepticism. A furious chip stock rally is back on, and the gains are spreading to speculative shares in quantum computing and space companies. But those who are optimistic for equity returns in 2026 caution that their outlook is contingent on a resolution to tensions in the Middle East. Jeff Buchbinder, chief equity strategist at LPL Financial, said that he and his colleagues have started to refer to oil prices as the chart of truth. If we're still looking at $100 oil in late summer, then the formula changes, he said. Buchbinder said he wouldn't let high valuations keep him out of a stock rally that, for now, looks perfectly reasonable. But he will also be keeping an eye out for the two ingredients he thinks are essential to keep the good vibes going. lower rates, more earnings. If we don't get both of those things, then this stock market looks expensive, Buckbinder said. So there.
4: Yeah. That's a lot of expertise in that story, for
3: sure. Boy, for sure. I wish I could understand it.
4: How about artificial intelligence? Can you understand that?
3: I certainly can.
4: Okay. Well, artificial intelligence, it seems, is helping Main Street keep pace. Small firms can now work in ways that were once open only to larger enterprises. At a trade show in February this year, Helene Godin pitched her bakery's mini bundt cakes and brownie bites to some of the biggest supermarket chains in the country. Then she returned to her small wholesale factory in Pleasantville, New York, and started figuring out how she would fill the orders. An unexpected part of the equation for her company, By the Way Bakery, something called artificial intelligence. We had a spreadsheet that just went on and on and on and on, Godin said. It was just too hard to follow, and it wasn't reliable. Instead, her bakery's AI planning tool is helping it track the ingredients, labor, and production schedules needed to bake products such as its Schnibbel mini bundt cakes and scale up when new orders arrive. There's less guessing of how many Schnibbels did we make and did we make them on Tuesday or Wednesday because we needed them on Tuesday, Godin said. Artificial intelligence is coming to small business. It's helping companies organize supply chains, plan production, and execute other functions in ways that only multi-billion dollar enterprises could once afford. More than 50% of small business, including owner-only firms, now say they plan to use AI tools this quarter to boost productivity. That's according to a recent survey from Citizens Financial. Their use of AI is increasing. Among businesses with 20 to 99 people, 84% said they plan to use artificial intelligence this quarter. And 91% of those with more than 100 workers said they are using it to boost productivity right now. That's how fast these tools have been adopted, said Mark Valentino, the head of business banking at Citizens. By the Way Bakery, which has 85 employees and makes gluten and dairy-free confections, turned to AI this year after managing its growth through a series of spreadsheets that were becoming too complex for members of its staff to handle. Operations manager Elizabeth Turbay printed out Excel-based baking schedules once or twice a week and bought boxes of wooden rulers that bakers used to help track which rows to follow every day. Turbay manually updated production schedules when orders changed or were added. Every chocolate cake needs several ingredients for the batter, along with simple syrup to keep the layers moist, as well as frosting and sometimes decorations. Bakers are juggling those cakes, along with batters and oven schedules for scones, brownies, custom wedding cakes, and other products. A huge food company might spend millions for a custom enterprise resource planning system that would integrate everything from procurement to supply chains to sales and production. But that was simply too expensive for By the Way, which has $8 million in annual sales. Enter an AI app, which consulting firm Streamliners designed. The consulting firm created AI agents to scrape data out of the bakery's spreadsheets and then build them a customized resource planning tool. Now, when an order arrives for 1,200 cakes, the system automatically calculates exactly how many eggs and how much powdered sugar need to be on hand for the bakers. For small business, the bigger they get, the more important the data is, said Tanner DeYoung, chief technology officer at Streamliners. The total cost of the app, he said, was a few hundred dollars for the monthly fee on his premium AI plan, plus what he estimates to be a few dollars a month for the AI credits, digital tokens that allow AI platforms to bill for usage needed to process the data. Now, said Turbay, staffers can be, quote, doing the baking rather than staring at the paper trying to figure out what they're supposed to be doing. Helene Godin was an intellectual property and media attorney for 22 years. Her retirement in 2010 at the age of 48 lasted for 4 days, two of which, she said, were a weekend. This sucks, she remembers thinking during those 4 days. I'm going to open a bakery. First, she needed to learn how to bake. Her husband, Seth, an authority on marketing, is the family's cook and baker. She likes two things that were helpful in starting a business: running operations and the science of baking. After watching the gluten-free section at her grocery store grow in size, she saw an opportunity. By the Way Bakery now has 4 retail stores in New York City and its nearby suburbs, as well as a wholesale bakery in Pleasantville, about an hour's drive north of Manhattan. It makes more than 500 layer cakes a day and sells around 300,000 mini bundt cakes a year. Those numbers could double if Godin reaches her goal of selling in 1,500 stores by the end of this year. And she's automating where she can. Last year, she bought a machine that assembles cardboard boxes. 6 months ago, By the Way Bakery went from hand-dipping its donuts to relying on a machine that can dip 24 donuts every 5 seconds, obviously speeding up the process by as much as 90%. These are the jobs that are being automated away, she said. The app sets up By the Way Baking for the growth that Godin is looking for, but it doesn't reduce the need for humans who are intimately familiar with the bakery's operation. AI still has hallucinations, DeYoung said. You have to build guardrails into it so that it's not deciding to make 20,000 cakes on Monday.
3: Sniffles? Is that what the kind of bundt cake that...
4: No, it was not... No, I got to go back and...
3: But schnibbles.
4: Schnibbles.
3: I bet they're delicious.
4: Has a little bit of a German flair to it.
3: I know, and I'll bet they're really good. I bet they are.
4: I can smell it from here.
3: Okay. All right, Scott, thank you. Yes, you're listening to the Talking Information Center. It is Tuesday, May the 26th, and we are reading the Wall Street Journal today. Back to the front page here, folks. Diet drugs take toll on towns' finances. Stories written by the Wall Street Journal's Owen Tucker Smith. Officials in Belchertown, Massachusetts, were saving up to fix their broken roads and aging buildings last year when they were hit with a surprise $911,000 invoice. The bill came from the Hampshire County Group Insurance Trust, which manages health care for dozens of New England towns, school districts, and other public entities. The trust was struggling to control rising costs that had sucked up its reserves, including a new surprising culprit, the snowballing cost of GLP-1 weight loss drugs. That's GLP-1. The trust was nearing insolvency, and the towns would need to pay up to keep it afloat. The universal reaction was shock, said Lisa Lassard Pearson, chair of the select board in Belchertown, a town of 15,000. Officials had to draw from the town's long-term savings and make departmental cuts, including school budget reductions, to pay off the bill. It felt like a betrayal, she said. Many public employers started covering weight loss medications for teachers, firefighters, and police officers a few years ago when the drugs hit the market, following the lead of big companies. Far more employees were prescribed the drugs than expected. Cities and towns are racing to control surging health care costs, and many blame the ubiquitous drugs for contributing to a budget squeeze. Some towns are gearing up to strip coverage of GLP-1s for weight loss when their fiscal years end next month. Other localities say the cost of the drugs are worth their potential health benefits, and some are stuck paying for the drugs until they can renegotiate contracts with employees. Labor unions have protested attempts to cut back coverage, arguing that they hurt employees who can't afford the drug's sticker price. In Boston, unions fought with city leaders over proposed restrictions. The parties settled on an agreement that will likely limit the number of patients who are eligible to receive coverage for the drugs. In Delaware, Public employees pushed back against proposed changes with emotional pleas. The medication did not replace healthy habits, one school district employee wrote in testimony. It helped make them possible. Officials in Buffalo, New York, discovered that health care expenses had risen rapidly, in part owing to the use of Novo Nordisk's Ozempic and Wegovy. Mitch Nowakowski, the city's common council, said he was surprised by the new health care expense, which added to the budget deficit. We need a lot, Nowakowski said. We have crumbling infrastructure. We need new streetlights. We have parks that need investment. We need new sanitation trucks. We need more equipment for police and fire. Buffalo's healthcare plan is attached to its collective bargaining agreement. Officials haven't yet raised the question of reducing coverage. Some wonder if covering the drugs, despite the short-term burden, would reduce emergency room visits and save money by improving overall health. Economists are figuring out whether that's the case. In a working paper published this year by the National Bureau of Economic Research, economists argued that long-term savings from GLP-1s are offset as patients need more doctor's office visits to be monitored for side effects. Novo Nordisk said GLP-1s help reduce risks of conditions, including cardiovascular disease and type 2 diabetes. Peer-reviewed studies suggest these treatments may improve long-term health outcomes and translate into savings across the healthcare system, a company representative said. It could take years for employers to determine how the drugs are affecting their healthcare systems. But towns and states need to make coverage decisions now. The result, debates in council chambers and school committees on the pros and cons of a specific class of medications, an unusual topic for city managers. Many states, cities, and private employers have stripped coverage of GLP-1s for weight loss from their plans or imposed limits on eligibility. The Peterson KFF Health System Tracker estimated this past fall that one-fifth of companies with 200 or more workers cover weight loss drugs in their largest health plans. When Michael Borg, town manager of North Attleboro, Massachusetts, saw that its insurance costs had triggered a $1.8 million deficit, he assumed the town's employees must be getting sicker. As Borg investigated, he said it became clear that prescriptions for drugs, including Ozempic and Wegovy, were responsible for much of the budget pressure. Hoping the drugs could stave off medical problems, North Attleboro continued to pay for them. The town of 30,000 was already dealing with $1 million in snow plowing expenses, and health costs siphoned the town of its financial flexibility, making such goals as bridge repairs and hiring police officers seem out of reach. Borg said, "If anything else happens, I don't have any more options," he said. The town decided to limit coverage. In Cumberland County, North Carolina, officials said more time and data are needed to assess whether the drugs are making employees healthier and reducing long-term costs. The area has one of North Carolina's highest rates of diabetes and obesity, said Kirk DeVere, chairman of the county's Board of Commissioners. He said canceling coverage right now would be short-sighted. Other regions want to stop paying for the drugs. In Fort Worth, Texas, the city paid $5 million in 6 months for two weight loss medications for employees. The city has proposed shifting costs entirely onto employees as it manages a $50 million shortfall. In Massachusetts, members of the Hampshire County Trust voted to strip coverage of the GLP-1s for weight loss. In a statement, the trust's executive committee said that in the first 9 months of 2025, weight loss drugs accounted for 30% of the group's pharmacy spending, but less than 3% of its membership.
4: That's really interesting.
3: It is.
4: That is really interesting.
3: I had no idea myself until I just read this article in the Wall Street Journal today. I had no idea.
4: Let's talk about politics, shall we?
3: Do we have to? No, go ahead.
4: There's a big election in Texas today. The Wall Street Journal is covering that on the ground in Austin. This story is headlined, Trump Looming Large in Texas GOP Primary. President's backing of Paxton over Cornyn for Senate seat will be a new test of his clout. After receiving a coveted Senate endorsement from President Trump, Texas Attorney General Ken Paxton took an early victory lap. Paxton released an ad touting the endorsement before quickly pivoting to one targeting Democratic nominee James Tallarico. Paxton asked his rival in the Republican primary, longtime Senator John Cornyn, to stop negative attack ads for the final days of what has become an ugly race. Cornyn's response? A definitive no. Judgment day is coming for Ken Paxton, Cornyn told reporters in Houston. Conventional political wisdom considers Trump's 11th-hour endorsement of Paxton to likely be a final blow in what was already a difficult battle for Cornyn. If true, the longtime senator is going down swinging in a battle he has said from the beginning was largely motivated by his disgust for Paxton. At his own rally in San Antonio, Paxton said, "We'll have Tuesday, and then we're going to have a little race with James Tallarico." Before Paxton tested out derogatory nicknames for the Democrat, he challenged the crowd, as he does at every rally, to name one of Cornyn's accomplishments in office. Paxton and Cornyn are in a runoff for the party nomination after neither man won 50% of the vote in an initial March primary. Tuesday's runoff election will be the latest test of the president's power, as he has used the political muscle of his MAGA base to push out dissenting voices in the Republican Party. While Paxton's campaign celebrated the endorsement, Cornyn's campaign put out a press release listing all the headlines that called Paxton a gift to Democrats in the upcoming general election. James Henson, who's the director of the Texas Politics Project at the University of Texas, said he thinks the endorsement will give a final boost to Paxton. Old-school party stalwarts loyal to Cornyn might not like to admit it, Henson says, but polling and other data show Paxton more in line with the party's electorate. Paxton's alignment with Trump and the Trump era is a better fit for where the base is right now, Henson said, adding, if Cornyn winds up pulling this out, it'll be because he dug it out with superior resources and campaigning. In Dripping Springs, Texas, west of Austin, Stephen Briley, a retired chemical engineer, cast his second ballot of the cycle for Cornyn on Thursday. Briley said his priority is retaining Republican control of Texas in the fall, and he likes Cornyn for focusing more on results than rhetoric. His wife, Janine, also voted for Cornyn in March, she said, but she switched her vote to Paxton in the race's runoff after Trump's endorsement. The couple both say they're worried that Paxton's past controversies could make the general election closer than in past years. But Janine Briley said she thinks Paxton has done a good job as attorney general, and she's choosing to follow a president she trusts. There's a reason why Trump endorsed him, she said, even if I don't know what it is. Other voters say they just want to see someone new in that seat. Cesar Martinez, a video editor, said, I feel like Cornyn's just the same old rhino. Paxton, who was a MAGA combatant, has been embraced by the party's base for using the attorney general's office to target left-wing interests nationwide. But he's widely viewed as a less safe general election candidate due to a history of legal and ethical controversies. Those include abuse of office allegations from his top staff, which he has denied, a securities fraud indictment, which he resolved with a pretrial deal, an impeachment by the Republican Texas House, later acquittal, and an ongoing divorce initiated by his wife alleging adultery. National Republican groups have helped put more than $50 million into the race to boost Cornyn, wary of a difficult climate come November, and the popularity of Tallarico, a young seminarian. Trump recently felt emboldened by his success endorsing candidates who beat Republican incumbents he felt were not aligned with his agenda. Those include Louisiana Senator Bill Cassidy and Kentucky Representative Thomas Massie. Cornyn has touted his support for Trump's judicial nominees and his near-perfect voting record with the president. The president's decision to pick Paxton was in part because of his frustration with the Senate GOP for not supporting priorities such as funding the White House ballroom, creating a fund to compensate his political allies, or ending the filibuster to pass the SAVE Act. The Wall Street Journal has previously reported many Republican senators viewed Trump's Paxton endorsement as a mistake, as Cornyn is widely respected in the Senate and is one of the party's strongest fundraisers. Political observers and Republican strategists say the race was always going to be an uphill battle for Cornyn. Low turnout runoffs typically draw the most extreme voters from either political party. But Cornyn overperformed polls for the first round of the primary to win 42% of the vote to Paxton's 41%. And more recent polling has shown the race to be close. Mayor Matty Parker of Fort Worth, a Cornyn ally, continues to bemoan the cost and negativity of the race, saying she worries about the down-ballot consequences in November if Republicans are disillusioned with the top of the ticket. Would she vote for Paxton this fall if he is the nominee? I just don't know, she said.
3: Okay. Yeah, politics is rearing its head again as we approach the midterms a couple of months from now. And then, of course, the general election in what year? 2028, right?
4: That is correct.
3: Yep. So, you know, it's funny. Scott and I were discussing automobiles before we started reading the Wall Street Journal today. Today, which is May the 26th, the Tuesday. And I found this article in the Wall Street Journal this morning and find it very interesting. The headline, Scott, is Ferrari introduces its EV for $640,000. Oh,
4: open
3: boy.
4: The piggy bank.
3: Wall Street Journal's Stephen Wilmot wrote this story. Very interesting here. The electric vehicle, big on glass, light, and space. It isn't your father's Ferrari. On Sunday, Europe's most valuable automaker took the wraps off of its first model without an internal combustion engine. Named after the Italian word for light, the Ferrari Luce will test the appetite of the super-rich for EVs at a time when electric vehicles have fallen out of favor in the U.S., the world's top market for luxury cars. Designed in partnership with celebrated Apple alumnus Joni Ive, the model also represents a leap into a new technology for a brand built over decades around the size, sound, and sensation of traditional engines. The Luce, and it has here pronounced Luce, will, because I was trying to figure out how to pronounce this, as a matter of fact, and here in the story it says the Luce, pronounced Luce.
4: I know you're fluent in Italian, but still.
3: Yes, I am. Por favor, mon ami. The Luce will be among the most expensive Ferraris that aren't part of a limited production run. The company said that the starting price would be 550,000 euros in Italy. That is equivalent to roughly $640,000. The launch event at Rome's Villa di Calatrava, a stadium with a towering concrete sail that was opened for the Vatican's 2025 Jubilee, featured a tortellini by Italian chef Massimo Bottura, clips of Formula One stars Lewis Hamilton and Charles Leclerc racing the car, and lots of lights. Ferrari has framed the shift as a chance of to experiment. We wanted to do what we hadn't been able to do before, said Ferrari chairman John Elkann. The Luce is the first Ferrari with five seats, an option ruled out by the axle in its traditional powertrain configurations. Despite the roominess, the EV accelerates from 0 to 60 miles per hour in less than 2.5 seconds for a top speed exceeding 190 miles per hour, the company said. The power comes from four motors, one for each wheel. Everything is done with the purpose of

It can also be turned on in the cabin for driving feedback in performance mode. The company likens the approach to an electric guitar. While Ferrari engineered the driving experience, the EV took physical shape in collaboration with Joni Ive and his colleague Mark Newsom. Elkann started talking to the duo after admiring their work on the Apple Watch, which he called probably the most successful example of an analog product being reinvented digitally. The Luce's entire upper half and many of its fittings are made of glass. Much of it is supplied by U.S. glassmakers turned artificial intelligence darling, Corning. It doesn't look like what you would imagine a sports car to be, said Elkann. Another hallmark of the California-based designer's work on the Luce are interfaces that blend the digital and physical. There is a traditional steering wheel, knobs, and levers, while the screens consist of organic light-emitting diodes, which don't require backlighting to create a more analog feel. As the car becomes electric, it doesn't mean that it needs to be a consumer electronics object, which is probably one of the mistakes that the industry has been making in the last 10 years, said Elkann, the grandson of Italian industry titan Gianni Agnelli and the boss of the family investment vehicle that controls Ferrari. While Ferrari needs to wow fans with cutting-edge technology to attract collectors, its cars must also be future-proof. Ferrari has estimated that 90% of the vehicles it has made are still on the road and works on the principle that Ferraris are forever. Finding the right balance between innovation and permanence with fast-evolving EV technology took half a decade, massive investment, and a key hire from the tech industry. Elkann announced the car in 2021 after interest in the technology rocketed during the pandemic. A year later, he appointed former Microchip executive Benedetto Vigna as chief executive. When he arrived at Ferrari, people were scared to do electric. Vigna said at an event in London last month, because of what I did in my previous career, let's say people trusted me. In 2024, Ferrari opened a roughly $230 million factory at its headquarters in Maranello, Italy, to allow production of EVs alongside hybrids and traditional gas engine vehicles. Ferrari stuck to the course on EVs, even as peers such as Porsche hit the brakes in response to tepid demand for electric sports car. Lamborghini and McLaren both recently said they don't yet see much of a market. Mass-market car makers such as Ford and Jeep-owned Stellantis that rushed into EVs have taken billions of dollars in write-downs as they shift focus back to combustion engines and hybrids. A lot of the powertrain decisions have been driven by regulation, said Elkann, who is also chairman of the of Stellantis. Ferrari insisted, Ferrari is instead focused on making the best use of today's technology, he added. Our customers will choose, and I'm pretty sure also from feedback that we're getting that we have existing customers who have combustion or hybrids who will want to have electric. The company has a record of keeping supply tight and using the fandom of its clients to generate interest in whatever it produces, with regular buyers prioritized in allocations of special edition vehicles that collectors covet. The waiting list for Ferrari runs toward the end of 2027, the automaker said this month. Any weakness in demand could show up later in the second-hand market. The depreciation of hybrid electric models has sparked concerns that Ferraris with batteries might not retain their appeal as solidly as those without. In 2024, the company addressed those worries with an extended warranty program for its plug-in hybrids, including 8 yearly battery replacements. It said it would provide similar assistance with the Luce's electronics and battery. Despite the risks, Ferrari's profit and lofty share price

0: price give it flexibility to make long-term bets that others cannot. You need to bring forward the flag of innovation, said Vigna. It's too easy for a luxury company to live in the past. $640,000 for an electric vehicle, Ferrari.
1: Costoso. Do you know what that means in Italian?
0: I have no clue.
1: Expensive.
0: Oh, okay.
1: Costoso.
0: Go. Costoso so mucho. Yes.
1: Absolutely.
0: Exactly. Yeah, that's a lot. I wish them luck.
1: Have you been following the threat of the plant explosion in California?
0: Yes, I have.
1: So here's an update. The threat has ended, but the danger remains. A chemical leak has threatened a section of Orange County, California. It has driven 50,000 people from their homes. Orange County fire officials in California now say the threat of a catastrophic vapor explosion occurring at a chemical plant has been eliminated, but there is still a continuing threat to public safety. An industrial tank at a plant in Garden Grove, California, about 20 miles southeast of Los Angeles, has been leaking vapors since at least Thursday. That tank contains a toxic chemical known as methyl methacrylate, or MMA, which makes acrylic plastics and can cause eye, skin, and breathing issues, according to the U.S. Environmental Protection Agency. The threat of an MMA leak has driven 50,000 people from their homes while authorities try to contain the situation. While the threat of a catastrophic vapor explosion has been contained, fire officials say today that the evacuation order remains in effect. The tank, which is 34,000 gallons, is located at a plant owned by GKN Aerospace, a British maker of jet parts. The site in Garden Grove, California, creates plain windows and clear enclosures that cover the cockpits of F-35 jet fighter planes. Our priority remains the safe resolution of this incident, the company said. The tank heated up in recent days and started to bulge. MMA should be stored in an environment between 59 and 77 degrees Fahrenheit. Companies that work with the chemical have said the chemical vaporizes once it reaches higher temperatures. Fire officials said yesterday that a crack in the tank has been relieving pressure inside. The temperature inside the tank has dropped to about 93 degrees from 100 degrees, according to the division chief of the Orange County Fire Authority. Firefighters say the tank has an inoperable valve which prevents authorities from offloading material inside and injecting chemicals to neutralize the contents. Authorities are making plans to divert any leaked chemical away from storm drains and the Pacific Ocean. Should the chemical somehow spread, it could cause an environmental disaster, destroying the shoreline and possibly entering the water supply. Any explosion could damage buildings and cause harm in the area around the plant, which is surrounded by homes, warehouses, schools, and stores. No one outside the evacuation zone would be at risk. Governor Gavin Newsom of California has urged local residents to follow evacuation orders. He declared a state of emergency for Orange County over the weekend. The county has more than 170,000 residents and is close to downtown Los Angeles and Disneyland. Officials at Disneyland said over the weekend that the situation was not affecting the company's resorts and theme parks, which remain open to visitors. Two Orange County residents have sued GKN in federal court, saying they were forced to evacuate their homes. They're seeking class action status and compensation for needing to find alternate housing. In addition to eye, skin, and breathing problems, the MMA chemical exposure can cause headache, coughing, and lethargy. Exposure can also create chronic respiratory issues, according to the EPA. If people are exposed to vapors, they need to find fresh air or receive oxygen if they have trouble breathing. A chemical similar to MMA, methyl acrylate, contributed to an explosion and fire at a Taiwanese chemical plant in 2001 that injured more than 100 people. A United Kingdom site using MMA to manufacture resin, a liquid or substance that turns into polymer, exploded and caused a large fire in 2009.
0: Well, it's nice to see they're getting things in order there.
1: It's coming.
0: It was scary, though, I'll tell you that.
1: If you lived there, you would be, you wouldn't know what to do.
0: No, absolutely. Absolutely not. So, I'm sure that, by the way, this is the Talking Information Center. It is May the 26th in the year 2026, and we're reading the Wall Street Journal. From the business and finance section, 1-800-Flowers moves to invest in its brand. 1-800-Flowers.com is weaning itself off buying clicks. The Jericho, New York-based floral and gift delivery company said this month that it is changing its marketing strategy, working to strengthen its brand cachet with consumers and reducing a heavy focus on driving transactions. Last year, our marketing efforts were heavily focused on bottom-of-the-funnel activities, primarily focused on driving transactions, and we did not have the systems or infrastructure in place to effectively drive customer retention, Chief Executive Adolfo Villagomez said during an investor call on May 7th. The most important asset we have, it's our brand. And unfortunately, we hadn't invested in the brand for a while. We are reversing that. Marketers of all kinds attempts to balance bottom-of-the-funnel activities like promotions or retargeting ads to get consumers to make a relatively immediate purchase with so-called upper-funnel campaigns to build brands and generate consumer goodwill at a higher level. Pressure to show the return on every advertising dollar often leads marketing departments to embrace the lower funnel with tools like cost-per-click keyword search ads. But many also eventually realize they neglected their brands in the process. Bath & Body Works last year said it would increase its emphasis on brand marketing, for example, after an over-reliance on discounts and promotions to drive sales eroded its brand loyalty and price integrity. 1-800-Flowers will try to bolster its brand partly by investing more in influencer marketing and platforms, such as Instagram and TikTok, and partly by trying to improve the consumer experience with moves like cutting delivery fees. The company said it also has been infusing AI into its sorting and search rankings on its website to help consumers find the right product faster, along with testing AI in hopes of improving customer service. A highly transactional approach to keyword advertising, meanwhile, is under revision. We were buying transactions for $40 and making $20 margins on each transaction. Then you would say, well, that's great because we are acquiring a customer, he said. That's true if you retain the customer, but if you don't retain them, then you are just wasting dollars. So we're working on both lowering our customer acquisition cost and improving our retention. A stronger brand also makes lower funnel ads more efficient, Villagomez suggested, citing aggressive online competition in the floral category. If you only focus on acquiring and buying clicks, your customer acquisition cost becomes significantly higher, he said. What we're doing now is leveraging the brand awareness. The bottom of the funnel transactions do not build a brand. They just lead to transactions. Middle and top off funnel and middle and top of funnel build the brand. Build awareness so that you're in the subconscious of the customer and eventually, when they have a need, they think about you. Villagomez warned analysts on the call that the shift could take time to pay off. Revenue at 1-800-Flowers declined 11.6% in the 3 months ending March 29, mostly as a result of moves to improve marketing effectiveness and profitability, the company said before the earnings call. It posted a net loss of $100.1 million. 1-800-Flowers held about 9% market share among online flower shops in the U.S. as of February, after declining steadily from 14.3% in 2022, according to market researcher Ibis World. Online flower shops are facing a rapid influx of new challengers, Ibis World said. This heightened competition has pressured online florists to restrain prices and speed up delivery, driving down profit for major companies like 1-800-Flowers.com and FTD companies, analyst Matthew Butchko wrote in the February report. The competitive landscape is intensifying as consumers easily compare prices and reviews, forcing florists to continually innovate to retain market share. I hope you got the flowers that I sent you, Scott.
1: Not yet.
0: Okay. Well, we'll check on it.
1: I'll be looking for them, however.
0: Okay.
1: More dads are scaling back at the office for family.
0: Okay.
1: When Michael Toribio became a father in 2021, he figured he was about a year away from being promoted to an assistant principal job in Orlando, Florida. But after adding up the cost of childcare and the toll of 12-hour workdays, he instead took a remote job for a digital curriculum company. The move came with a roughly 30% pay cut, but the 34-year-old dad said it was a worthwhile trade. "We've saved so much money in childcare by having that flexibility with me working from home," Toribio said. His wife, Melanie, works as a university academic advisor on a hybrid schedule. He made an increasingly common trade among American men. A new study finds college-educated dads are working significantly shorter hours than prior to the COVID-19 pandemic, and they're spending more time with their families. Fathers with degrees and young children cut their time on the job by 6 hours a week and increased their time spent on housework and childcare by more than 4 hours a week. That's according to analysis of federal time use data from the think tank American Institute for Boys and Men. The study compared the three-year period through 2019 and the three-year period through 2024, the latest data available. That marks a big shift from two decades leading up to the pandemic, when the amount of time that fathers spent on childcare and household chores barely budged, even as more mothers of young children joined the labor force. The study's findings come as the American labor market looks increasingly sour for men. Over the past year, nearly all net job growth has come from health care and social assistance, a traditionally female-dominated sector. Sectors with heavily male workforces have been losing jobs. Yet employment numbers have remained stable for fathers, which researchers say is evidence that personal choices are the big factor driving dads to spend more time at home.
0: And that's a wrap of the Wall Street Journal from the Talking Information Center.

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1: Good morning. This is Tuesday, May 26th, and I am your reader for the Washington Post, John Michael. Pope elevates AI ethics to a religious imperative with first encyclical. In his first encyclical, Pope Leo XIV put forth a defense of human dignity in the era of AI, delivering a far-ranging treatise on the morality of technology that included a dramatic plea for guardrails to ensure that artificial intelligence eases, rather than exacerbates, inequality and poverty. Leo urged that AI be used to improve conditions for workers, and he called for limiting the power of technology companies over the vast computing resources that could reshape how human beings live. As he addressed social ills related to technology, Leo also delivered an apology for the Holy See's complicity in the slave trade. Previous popes have apologized for the historical role of Christians in slavery, but Leo drew a connection to the papacy itself, writing of its past complicity and blindness in the face of the injustice of slavery, and asked for pardon. An encyclical is among the highest forms of papal documents, and Leo's first, his most important writing to date, positions AI as the catalyst of a new kind of industrial revolution, a cognitive one that has already begun to redefine how the world works, lives, plays, loves, and wages war. The document sets a clear tone for Leo's early papacy, elevating the ethics of AI to a religious imperative in the same way Pope Francis did with the fight against climate change a decade ago. In the encyclical called Magnifica Humanitas, Magnificent Humanity, the tech-savvy U.S.-born pontiff makes a resounding defense of pacifism. He also urges that humanity embrace its own limitations rather than pursue single-mindedly to overcome them. Leo has emphasized AI since he became pope, and the new document also warns of the risk of control over humankind's digital space shifting to the for-profit corporations of Silicon Valley and away from governments. As with every major technological shift, AI tends to amplify the power of those who already possess economic resources, expertise, and access to data, Leo writes. In light of the common good and the universal destination of goods, this raises serious concerns, since small but highly influential groups can shape information and consummation of power patterns, influence democratic processes, and steer economic dynamics to their own advantage, undermining social justice and solidarity among peoples. Though released Monday, the encyclical was signed May 15th, a nod to the historic document penned by his papal namesake, Leo XIII, in 1891. The dramatic unveiling of the new encyclical overshadowed the document itself in some ways. In an unprecedented move, Leo personally presided over its presentation and sat on a panel at the Vatican with not only leading theologians, but also Christopher Ola, 33, the billionaire co-founder of top AI company Anthropic. In formulating the document, Leo said he had listened to scientists, engineers, and political leaders, as well as parents and teachers concerned for the future of younger generations. He spoke worryingly of biased algorithms that can block access to healthcare and employment, and sounded an alarm over increasingly autonomous weapons systems practically beyond any human reach to govern them effectively. The decision to invite Ola fueled criticism ahead of the encyclical's release that the Vatican was tacitly lending its seal of approval to a tech juggernaut and dancing with the very digital devil that Magnifica Humanitas purports to warn the world against. Speaking while seated not far from the Pope, Ola conceded that the tech giants operate on interests often at odds with the common good and portray the Vatican's involvement as necessary. We need informed critics who will tell us the labs when we are failing, he said. We need moral voices that the incentives cannot bend. Despite concerns of a Vatican whitewash, the encyclical fired a broadside at tech giants and their vast control over AI and how it's developed. Tech companies have pushed the White House to oppose regulation, but Leo, like his predecessor Francis, forcefully argues in favor of such guardrails. He then goes further, calling for moral reassessment of powerful tech platforms and the concentration of computing resources in the hands of private corporations and billionaires. That dynamic, Leo said, risks AI's benefits and harms being distributed unfairly, as well as massive environmental damage from energy-gobbling data centers. The document couples the computational mind of a pope who holds a mathematics degree from Villanova University with the values of his Augustinian roots. Leo pro-offers a cajoling, even quaint argument. In an age of technological disruptors and a pursuit of limitless wealth and power by nations and individuals, the nonstop race for more, better, and faster may undermine the fundamental messy beauty of being human. Leo frames the document as scripture come to life. Humanity, he writes, has a choice between two biblical stories. One, the Tower of Babel, in which humans try to ensure their dominance over everything and build to the sky. The other, of the Israelites' reconstruction of Jerusalem, which begins with fasting and prayer and emphasizes shared work and community. The primary choice is not between a yes or no to technology, but rather between constructing Babel or rebuilding Jerusalem, between a power that claims to dominate the heavens and a people who work together in the presence of God to rebuild the walls of fraternal coexistence, the Pope writes. The culmination of an unlikely 10-year dialogue between Silicon Valley and the Holy See, with benefits and risks for both, the encyclical also courses with a message of peace and unity, the defining themes of Leo's papacy. Once again, he warns against unchecked political power and the rejection of multilateral institutions, while railing against false rationales and defenses of war, particularly at a time when AI, he writes, is rendering war more impersonal. On the heels of President Donald Trump's high-profile verbal attacks on Leo and the Pope's stoic but unbowed response, some verses in the encyclical's chapter focusing on the nature of modern power easily could be interpreted as criticism of the White House. This is especially so when Leo expands on his recent assertions that God does not justify war. That phrasing could also be interpreted as criticism of the Israeli Defense Forces, the Ukrainian Armed Forces, and other militaries that have begun using AI to target their enemies in bombing and assassination campaigns. Some experts cautioned against interpreting the encyclical, a document by the leader of the world's 1.4 billion Catholics, that is intended to be read and reinterpreted for centuries, as part of a feud between the American Pope and the American President. I think the danger for an American audience is funneling everything solely down to some kind of drama between Trump and Leo. Anna Rowlands, a British theologian who was among the encyclical's presenters, said in an interview, "Certainly, there would be questions that can be asked for the United States when you read that section on power, but there are questions for other global leaders as well, and also for the tech industry itself." The encyclical, a papal letter to the faithful and all good people of goodwill, was portrayed by the Pope as a corollary to the 1891 encyclical issued by Leo XIII called Rerum Novarum, meaning of new things, which addressed questions of human dignity during the great leaps of the Industrial Revolution and laid the groundwork for the modern Catholic Church's advocacy for the poor and for labor rights. The core spiritual challenge now, Leo writes, is the dehumanization of human beings by flattening their differences, reducing them to data and performance, turning them into means, working endlessly to perfect them. Building for the common good means accepting the limits and weaknesses of humanity without considering them an error to be corrected, he writes. Charles Camisi, a moral theologian at Catholic University and co-author of a brief backing Anthropic in a recent tug of war between the Pentagon over how the military can use its technology, said Leo was meeting a moment. "It seems to me Leo has maybe even been elected as Pope in part to marshal the Catholic response that's going to be analogous to our response to the Industrial Revolution," Camisi said. So many people are searching around for kinds of ways to make sense of what's happening here, he continued. And religious institutions and traditions have some of that, like at our fingertips, to say this isn't the first industrial technical revolution we've lived through. You know, here's how we responded with Catholic social teaching in the past. Inviting an Anthropic executive to participate in the document's presentation at the Vatican sent its own set of signals. The company positions itself as more aware of the risks of AI technology than its competitors and has invited religious leaders, including Catholics, to advise it on how to develop AI that acts ethically in a diverse range of situations. The text of the encyclical also suggests influence from Anthropic. In a section describing why AI technology is unpredictable, it notes that programmers don't directly code AI software, but instead create a scaffolding upon which AI grows. That's the same language Anthropic has used to describe its technology. It makes me nervous, Paolo Carosa, a law professor at the Catholic University Notre Dame, who works on ethical issues as chair of the Meta Oversight Board, said of a partnership that could whitewash an industry long resistant to oversight. I have no doubt the frontier AI companies would love to co-opt religious communities to bring an ethical imprimatur to their work. The Reverend Andrea Ciucci, Chancellor of the Pontifical Academy for Life in Rome, pushed back against the criticism. Those who create the technology also have to bear responsibility, Ciucci said, so we need to talk to them. Prominent tech leaders have ridiculed those who call for stricter regulation of AI or for a slowdown in technological advancement as decelerationists or doomers. The tech mogul Peter Thiel, who, for instance, has said in the 21st century, the Antichrist is a Luddite. Leo counters these voices directly, arguing that asking for caution in how AI is developed does not mean opposing progress in general. Human society must develop strong legal frameworks and oversight of AI before it is allowed to advance further, he says. He explores technology's tendency to create new addictions as platforms vie to capture users' time and attention. And he delves into other ills, including human trafficking, offering a striking mea culpa for the Holy See's historical role in slavery that some experts call for more specific on the Vatican's institutional complicity than apologies by past popes. Already in the early modern period, the Apostolic See of Rome, responding to requests from sovereigns, intervened several times in order to regulate and legitimize forms of subjugation and, in certain cases, the enslavement of infidels, Leo writes. It was only in the 19th century that a formal, absolute, and universal condemnation of slavery was clearly articulated, notably under Pope Leo XIII. He calls such actions a wound in Christian memory. Writing, it is impossible not to feel deep sorrow when contemplating the immense suffering and humiliation endured by so many. Leo adds, for this, in the name of the Church, I sincerely ask for pardon. The words of a pope do not hold the same weight as they did in generations and centuries past. But the document comes as Leo, now a year into his papacy, is increasingly embraced globally as among the world's most influential defenders of human dignity and peace. His stature has soared amid Trump's recriminations, and as Leo has spoken out more forcefully about the rise of political tyranny and the hijacking of religion for political purposes, especially going to war. Some observers describe the encyclical as an intellectual flex that would further expand Leo's influence. The Pope is recognized to be speaking inspired by the gospel, not corrupted by economic interests or interests to confirm personal power, said the Reverend Rocco D'Ambrosio, a political philosophy professor at the Pontifical Gregorian University in Rome. People are responding to that. For a Catholic Church diminished by its handling of clerical sexual abuse scandals, The AI issue has provided an opportunity to reassert moral authority. Leading tech companies, meanwhile, have been eager to win the church's seal of approval as the industry grapples with the public relations challenges of a technology that could automate and eliminate jobs, amplify misinformation, and create new cybersecurity risks. The Rome Call for AI Ethics, a document that counted the Vatican, Microsoft, and IBM among its original signatories in 2020, has emerged as a gold standard of best AI practices. Pope Francis, who was an early target of deep fakes through an infamous image of the Argentine in a Balenciaga puffer jacket, became the first pope to address a group of seven former world leaders, delivering a speech that delved into the cognitive industrial revolution set off by AI. Leo's deep dive now, however, is seen as more expansive than Francis's ample writings on AI, elevating the issue in the same way that Francis's landmark encyclical Laudato Si, praise be to you, sought to reframe the fight against climate change as part of Catholic teaching. That 2015 document by Francis also spoke of human limits. I think Leo is saying the same thing, Carosa said, but this time it's about our very selves. Trump faces health questions ahead of another Walter Reed trip. President Donald Trump on Tuesday is expected to undergo his third scheduled medical checkup in 13 months, as outside physicians say they have persistent questions about the nearly 80-year-old president's health and fitness. Trump, the oldest president to ever been inaugurated, is scheduled to visit Walter Reed National Military Medical Center for a medical and dental visit, the White House said earlier this month. The president went to Walter Reed in April 2025 for his annual physical exam and returned in October for what officials characterize as a scheduled follow-up, sparking weeks of inquiries about Trump's diagnosis and procedures that the White House repeatedly sidestepped. Nearly 3 months after the visit, Trump and the White House clarified that the president had received a CT scan. His doctor, Sean Barbarella, described the imaging as preventative to definitely rule out any cardiovascular issues. While the White House has a round-the-clock medical team that can privately attend to the president if needed, Walter Reed has facilities for advancing images and other procedures. Trump also has made two visits to a Florida dentist since January, the White House has said, with officials saying that those were for routine cleaning and care. The White House has repeatedly said the president is in excellent health, including in response to questions this weekend, citing medical reports produced by the White House physicians, including one from Barbarella in October that said Trump remains in exceptional health. Trump's health and fitness have been central to his political identity, in part because the president has continuously invoked it, seeking to turn persistent doubts about his age into a point of strength. Trump campaigned in 2023 and 2024 by touting his vigor, particularly compared with then-President Joe Biden regularly boasting of his results on cognitive exams while attacking his opponent as Sleepy Joe. But as an aging president, he now receives some of the same questions that dogged Biden, namely whether he is mentally and physically fit to perform the duties of commander-in-chief. Independent doctors have asked why Trump's hands have been repeatedly bruised, why his legs are swollen, and whether his occasional sleepiness is a sign of a deeper issue, saying that they find White House explanations insufficient. This White House just doesn't want to acknowledge any physical ailment, but older people develop medical issues, and the president is almost 80 years old, said Jonathan Reiner, a longtime cardiologist for former President Dick Cheney. There just seems to be a lack of candor from the White House. A growing share of the public has doubts, too. A Washington Post ABC News Ipsos poll conducted last month found that 40% of Americans thought Trump had the mental sharpness to serve as president, down from 47% last September. 44% of Americans thought Trump had the physical health to do the job, down from 54% last September. Presidents are not required to disclose their health records, although annual trips to Walter Reed have become a modern tradition. Some lawmakers in both parties have called for more checks on chief executives, such as creating an independent commission that could assess the president's health. In addition to boasting of his physical health, Trump has regularly touted his results on cognitive exams, insisting that the tests validate his fitness. He repeated claims about his cognitive scores as recently as a rally on Friday. He also has invoked past diagnoses from his physicians, including Representative Ronny Jackson, Republican from Texas, who served as a White House physician in Trump's first term. Trump has said Jackson told him he was healthier than Trump's predecessors, Barack Obama and George W. Bush, both of whom were at least 15 years younger than Trump when first sworn into office. The two former presidents also had consistent exercise routines, a contrast with Trump, who eschews exercise except for golf. I just care that he was my doctor, and he said, I'm the healthiest human being he's ever. Ronnie, am I healthier than those guys back there? Trump said in a February, standing in front of U.S. Naval Academy's football team. Yes, sir, Jackson replied. All right, see? This is why I like him, Trump said. His aides trumpet his energy, including this weekend, when they touted his commitment to working through Saturday. Trump and some of his top deputies, including Health Secretary Robert F. Kennedy Jr. and Mehmet Oz, have made a recurring joke of the scrutiny of the president's health. Dr. Oz looked at his medical records and said he's got the highest testosterone level he's ever seen for an individual over 70 years old, Kennedy said on a podcast with former White House aide Katie Miller this year. Officials later said he was repeating a private joke. In a sign of how seriously the White House has treated the issue, Press Secretary Caroline Leavitt had personally handled questions about the president's health before she took maternity leave this month. Trump has also spoken directly to some reporters who pursued stories about his fitness. The White House has become increasingly aggressive when rumors have spread about Trump's health, which have sometimes corresponded with periods when the highly visible president abruptly lowered his public profile. In early April, hundreds of thousands of social media users amplified claims that Trump had been taken to Walter Reed during the ire of White House officials, who said that the president was instead sequestered to monitor search and rescue operations in Iran. The White House subsequently called a digital wall of shame that criticized social media influencers who had fueled claims about a hospital visit. The page also included reporters and news organizations that had merely noted facts about the situation, such as that Trump had yet to make a public appearance. The response was warranted because this was clearly an organized misinformation campaign peddled by left-wing accounts, Levitt told the Washington Post in a statement last month. Spreading false and slanderous misinformation about the president is dangerous, and the White House will always hold people accountable for their egregious lies. Trump has been a victim of misinformation, said Kathleen Hall Jamieson, director of the Annenberg Public Policy Center at the University of Pennsylvania, who has studied how misinformation spreads. The president has also contributed to it, she said. Conspiracy theories can be accurate, Jamieson said, alluding to how Trump's political career has been shaded by questions around his health, some of his own making. It's perfectly possible that unexplained absences are worthy of investigation. In interviews, several physicians who have treated presidents and other VIPs said they had come to distrust the White House process for releasing information about Trump, with some invoking the doubts around Biden, too. After a decade of delusion, deceit, denial, or delay from the administrations and White House physicians regarding presidential evaluations, my expectation bar is pretty low, said Jeffrey Coleman, who served as a physician to former Presidents Bill Clinton, George W. Bush, and Obama. I hope they are at least transparent and truthful. In interviews with the Post, Coleman and other physicians listed several questions they've focused on as Trump heads to his latest Walter Reed visit. Trump has touted his performances on the Montreal Cognitive Assessment, which is used to screen for dementia or cognitive decline. The president has said he was prompted to undergo the assessment during his first administration because of persistent questions about his mental health. I don't mind being called a brilliant, total tyrant dictator, but I don't want to be called dumb, he said at a rally on Friday. He said that all presidents and vice presidential candidates should be forced to take a cognitive test and a test on intelligence, claiming he would outperform Obama and Biden. Democrats have repeatedly called for Trump to have an independent medical evaluation, citing his sometimes shocking statements, including his recent threats to end Iran's civilization. Some physicians say that, given the president's age, more cognitive testing is warranted, too. In addition to a cognitive screening test, he may need further screening of his cognitive executive function, as we know 80-year-olds do have a decline in memory, reasoning, speed of processing, and spatial visualization, said Coleman, who detailed his experiences treating presidents in a book called Transforming Presidential Healthcare. Reiner said that he had concerns about the president's visibly swollen legs, which had become apparent by last summer. The White House last July said that Trump had developed chronic venous insufficiency, a mild but chronic illness related to his age, a rare admission of a presidential health issue. Reiner also noted that no mention of the condition was made in Trump's April 2025 medical report. If the condition was present at the time, it raises questions of whether physicians missed or did not disclose the diagnosis, he said. Alternatively, if Trump developed swollen legs in the weeks after the April exam, that would indicate a condition called acute edema, and that usually warrants an in-depth evaluation to make sure that you don't have conditions like congestive heart failure, Reiner said. The president's October medical report said nothing about the condition. The White House has said that the recurring bruises on Trump's hands are not a sign of more serious medical condition, chalking it up to his daily use of aspirin and frequent handshaking. Reiner said he found those explanations not credible. If you're taking too much aspirin, one would likely take less aspirin. So that explanation doesn't make a lot of sense to me, Reiner said. We've seen a similar bruise from time to time on his left hand, and I doubt he's shaking hands with his left hand, he added. Biden officials made changes to his routine as he approached his 80th birthday, such as scheduling events for the middle of the day rather than in the evening, and using shorter stairs to access Air Force One. Asked this weekend about whether the White House had made any adjustments given Trump's age, officials said that no accommodations had been necessary. Vin Gupta, a pulmonologist and MS Now medical analyst, said that both presidents had demonstrated markers of healthy aging, citing Biden's weekend biking trips, Trump's regular golf outings, and both men's travel schedules. But he said it was important to consider the scope of their jobs, too. The more important question is not whether they're aging normally, but whether they retain the sustained executive functioning, cognitive stamina, and adaptive decision-making required for the presidency, said Gupta, who had discussed joining the Biden administration in a senior health role. Those are different standards, and in my view, both men have shown enough public evidence of decline in those domains to raise legitimate concerns about fitness for office. Trump's second physical exam at Walter Reed last year had little modern precedent, with presidents usually making just one annual trip unless they have an urgent condition. Nearly 3 months after the visit, and after initially telling reporters that he had undergone an MRI exam, Trump and the White House clarified that the president had received a CT scan as part of his assessment. Physicians have asked whether the White House is concealing other essential findings, such as whether Trump has privately visited the hospital. He has never made an undisclosed visit to Walter Reed, Levitt told the Post last month. Trump said gas prices are peanuts, only if you're rich. Surging gas prices have hit American drivers hard, but some much harder than others. For households in the bottom quarter of the income distribution, those earning roughly $40,000 a year or less, commuting fuel costs now consume an average of about 4% of their income, according to a Washington Post analysis. For households in the top quarter, earning $100,000 or more, the same costs amount to less than 1%. The gap has widened since March, as the U.S. war in Iran escalated and oil shipments through the Strait of Hormuz stalled, with implications for global markets. The Post calculated those figures by combining monthly gas prices released by AAA with census earning figures and federal data on how far different income groups typically drive to work. Lower-income workers tend to live farther from their jobs, in areas with little or no public transit, and are more likely to drive older, less fuel-efficient vehicles. Many are not able to work from home. When prices rise, they have few ways to reduce their exposure. Cutting back on driving means cutting back on getting to work, to doctors, to family. "I don't go out as much, just back and forth to the doctors and that's it," said Debbie Zambrana, while filling up her tank at a Long Island gas station one morning last week. Zambrana, who works in a daycare and then as a housekeeper in a hospital before disability forced her to stop working, said she has been driving as little as possible to save on gas. Her son often asks her to take his children places, their school concerts and award ceremony, and for the first time she recently told him that she could only drive them if he covered the fuel. As a result of the war, U.S. gas prices have increased more than 40

prices. This is peanuts. Personal finance experts commonly advise that people shouldn't spend more than 10% of their after income on commuting expenses, including car loan payments, insurance, tolls, and parking. Spending 4% of income on gas alone can quickly throw everything out of whack. Don Rice has been living on a fixed income since retiring from the Long Island Railroad, and gas prices are cutting into his careful budgeting. Last month, he stopped picking up fast food, and he gave up the drives he enjoys in his pickup truck on Giglio Beach, which is about 10 miles from his home. Sand uses more gas, he explained. He has been filling his red Toyota Tacoma pickup truck more often, hardly ever letting the gas drop below half a tank. I try to get half a tank before it goes up another 5 cents, he said. Mike Welton is feeling similar pressure. He delivers pizza and pasta for a local shop in his 26-year-old Ford Taurus. He has to pay for the gas himself, and the delivery fee he collects hasn't risen. Last week, he paid $40 for 9 gallons. He remembers when it cost about $25 to fill his tank, and he's hopeful those prices will return soon. It'll come down once they have straightened out this mess, he predicted. The gas price burden is heaviest in rural counties across the Deep South, Appalachia, and the Great Plains. Gas prices tend to be lower than the national average in some of those areas. But low incomes and long commutes compound each other. In Owsley County, Kentucky, the poorest county in the Post's analysis, the median household earns about $22,000 a year. Estimated fuel costs alone consume nearly 19% of that. In Suffolk County, New York, where Bay Shore sits, the county median income is $130,000. But in pockets of poverty in communities like Brentwood and Central Islip, typical household incomes fall to $47,000, and fuel costs eat close to 10% of that. Luis Henriquez works in a car dealership, but he's paying off credit card debt and still driving the 23-year-old BMW Z4 that used to be his father's. The car requires super gasoline, the most expensive, and last week, Henriquez, 35, paid for $20 of gas in cash and only got 3.7 gallons. He's been doing this over and over again lately, paying what he can afford for gas, not only to burn through it, and need to return a few days later. I don't have the money for it. I'm trying to avoid driving, he said. I used to drive to parks and stuff and the beach once it gets nice out. But prices are crazy, especially with that when we're already paying for groceries going up. Research by economists at the New York Federal Reserve found that when energy prices jumped following Iran's closure of the Straits of Hormuz in March, households earning under $40,000 cut their gasoline consumption by about 7%. Higher income households barely changed their behavior at all. Gabby Reyes, 21, is working 2 jobs while she studies for a degree in fashion merchandising. Making minimum wage at a furniture company and $20 an hour as a dental receptionist, she doesn't like to pay more than $20 at a time for gas. It's ridiculous, she said. I'm filling up my gas tank like every other day. Her commute to college is about 40 minutes. She paid another $20, put foreign

0: and a half gallons of gas in her tank and drove to class. Repeated violence puts the spotlight on divisive political speech. For years, President Donald Trump has relied on insults, menace, and combative political language as central features of his public persona, portraying opponents as enemies, critics as threats, and political fights as existential battles for the country's survival. After multiple assassination attempts against Trump and amid a broad rise in threats against public officials, scholars of political violence are debating whether incendiary rhetoric from political leaders makes real-world violence more likely. The debate gained new urgency after a man armed with a handgun was shot and killed by Secret Service officers Saturday night near a White House security checkpoint. A bystander was also injured in the volley of bullets, but is expected to survive. Investigators identified the shooter as 22-year-old Nasir Best. Best, whose potential motives remain unclear, had prior encounters with law enforcement and appeared to be emotionally disturbed, investigators have said. The incident came less than a month after another armed man allegedly tried to push through a security checkpoint during the White House Correspondents Association dinner, intending to target the president and members of his cabinet, at least the third time in 2 years that a gunman has targeted Trump. Presidents and the White House have long been the focus of people driven by political grievances, personal instability, or emotional volatility. But scholars who study political rhetoric and extremism say the country's increasingly aggressive political language can make that more likely, even in cases where the perpetrator lacks an ideological motive. The tone from the top model's expected behavior, said Helio Fred Garcia, a professor of leadership at New York University and Columbia University, who has written a book on Trump's political rhetoric. If you create conditions where hate and violence becomes more acceptable, people are going to act on that. Sometimes it will be supporters. Sometimes it will be opponents. Garcia said America's political discourse has become increasingly combustible, and that Trump continues injecting his tone into public discourse. Trump's defenders say Democrats and the media unfairly pin the blame for political violence on the president and overlook the corrosive rhetoric of his political opponents. In a statement, a White House spokesperson accused Democrats of smearing their opponents as Nazis and fascists, and the media of blaming Trump for acts of violence he had nothing to do with. As the survivor of multiple assassination attempts, and watching his dear friend Charlie Kirk be assassinated last year, no one understands the dangers of political violence more than President Trump, White House spokeswoman Abigail Jackson said in the statement. That's why the entire administration has repeatedly condemned political violence, including the vice president just last week. During the 2024 campaign, Democrats routinely portrayed Trump not simply as a political opponent, but as an existential threat to American democracy and a man with an authoritarian aims. The party warned that a second Trump term could erode constitutional norms, weaponize federal power, and undermine future elections. This hateful and constant and violent rhetoric directed at President Trump day after day for 11 years has helped to legitimize this violence and bring us to this dark moment, White House Press Secretary Karoline Leavitt said after the White House Correspondents' Dinner shooting. Trump's critics point to the president's own record of harsh and aggressive speech. His no-holds-barred approach has been central to Trump's political identity since he first entered national politics, and it has intensified during his second term. A Washington Post analysis found that Trump's use of vulgar language, personal insults, and self-aggrandizing rhetoric has increased markedly since his first term. The analysis also found that the number of vulgar or insulting social media posts published during a comparable period roughly tripled. Critics have pointed to the January 6, 2021 attack on the Capitol as the clearest example of incendiary political rhetoric with violent real-world consequences. Trump painted his Democratic opponents as illegitimate usurpers and urged supporters to come to Washington on January 6 for a gathering that will be wild. Before the mob stormed the Capitol, Trump encouraged his supporters to fight like hell to stop the certification of Joe Biden's victory. Earlier, during campaign rallies, Trump urged supporters to knock the crap out of protesters and once offered to pay supporters legal fees if they assaulted demonstrators. On Friday, at a rally in Suffern, New York, Trump mocked a man as he was escorted out by the police in front of a jeering crowd. "Don't hurt him, don't hurt him, don't hurt him," the president said. "I do that for legal reasons. That's a great thing to say. Do not hurt him under any circumstances. And now I can say I'm innocent." Trump allies argued that the repeated threats and assassination attempts against the president have made Trump himself the biggest target of the country's harsh political climate. In July 2024, a gunman opened fire during a rally near Butler, Pennsylvania, grazing Trump's ear, killing one attendee, and critically injuring two others before the Secret Service snipers shot the attacker dead. That September, a man set up a sniper's nest outside Trump's golf course in West Palm Beach, Florida, and was spotted by Secret Service agents. In February, the man was sentenced to life in prison. Trump has folded the assassination attempts into the mythology of his political rise, presenting them not simply as violent acts, but as evidence of the extraordinary stakes and significance of his presidency. Immediately after the shooting at the correspondents' dinner, he linked the violence to what he sees as his role in history. "When you're impactful, they go after you. When you're not impactful, they leave you alone," he said. In speeches and interviews, Trump has likened his survival to defining moments in presidential history, invoking leaders such as Abraham Lincoln, John F. Kennedy, and Ronald Reagan, who survived a 1981 assassination attempt outside the same Washington Hilton Hotel where an armed man allegedly sought to target Trump last month. Shortly after returning to office, Trump ordered a portrait of Barack Obama removed from a prominent spot in the White House ground foyer. In its place now hangs an image from Butler, Pennsylvania. Trump, face streaked with blood after the shooting, pumping his fist defiantly into the air.
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2: 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Published in Treasure Coast. Harold L. Charette. Harold L. Charette, 89, of Palm City, Florida, and formerly of Southington, CT, passed away peacefully at his home on Saturday, May 9, 2026. He was the beloved husband of the late Joanne Morato Charette. Born on January 9, 1937 in Fort Kent, Maine, Harold was the son of the late Leon and Rose Hebert Charette. Harold owned and operated Charette Builders in Southington Court for many years, and later in life, Port Clinton Marina in CT and Pelican's Nest Marina in FL. Harold was a founding member of the Bank of Southington, an avid boater, and proudly served his country with the National Guard. He took great pride in his work, and was known for his strong work ethic, devotion to his family, and kind heart. Harold will be deeply missed by all who knew and loved him. He is survived by his children, Scott Charette, and his wife Michelle of Port St. Lucie, Florida, Jeffrey Charette and his wife Candace of Hooksett, New Hampshire, and Gail Kirstein and her husband Harold of Boca Raton, Florida, his longtime loving companion, Nina Butkiewicz of Palm City, his sister, Gloria Frances Sear, and her husband Leonard of Southington, and his brother Albert Charette of Cheshire. He also leaves behind four cherished grandchildren and six great-grandchildren. His funeral will be held on Monday, May 18 at 10:15 a.m. from the Della Vecchia Funeral Home, 211 North Main Street, Southington, to St. Dominic Church, 1050 Flanders Road, Southington, for a mass of Christian burial at 11 a.m. Burial will follow in St. Thomas Cemetery, where he will be laid to rest beside his beloved wife. Calling hours will be Sunday at the funeral home from 1 to 4 p.m. To leave a message of remembrance for the family, please visit www.delavecchiasouthington.com posted online on May 13, 2026 published in Treasure Coast Harry Howard Bauman. Harry Howard Bauman of Stewart died Tuesday, May 5, 2026. He was 70 years old. Harry was born on November 19, 1955. Harry graduated from Babylon High School, New York, and attended Roger Williams University. Harry traveled the world and especially enjoyed visiting the Bahamas. He loved boating, reading, and spending time with friends and family. He is survived by his brother Michael Gensler, his sisters-in-law Marianne Gensler and Laurie Gensler, his brother-in-law Malcolm McGeehan, his nephews Maximilian Gensler, Alexander Gensler, Sam McGeehan, Tyler Gensler, Michael Gensler, Brendan Gensler, and John Gensler, his nieces Jillian Haggerty, Jordan, and Kateri Gensler, and his great-niece Charlotte Haggerty and great-nephew Weston Haggerty. A funeral liturgy will be held at 1 p.m. on Friday, May 22, at St. Andrew Catholic Church in Stewart, Florida. In lieu of flowers, donations may be made to the American Cancer Society, cancer.org, or Treasure Coast Hospice, treasurehealth.org. 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Horton Brett Blodgett, 69, passed away May 9, 2026. Arrangements provided by All County Funeral Home and AMP, Crematory, Stewart. Posted online on May 15, 2026 published in Treasure Coast. John Brandt May 19, 1942 to April 8, 2026 John Raymond Brandt, 83, of Attleboro, Massachusetts reunited with his daughter Ellen who was taken from us far too soon. John lived a life defined by service, kindness, and friendship. After proudly serving in the U.S. Army, John became a broker and worked to help many people in the insurance field. He was well known throughout the community and never met a stranger because he considered everybody a friend. He is survived by his loving wife Dory Leshy Brandt, and stepdaughter Liliana Leshy. He is also survived by his son Neil Brandt, his granddaughter Ashley Folino, his grandson Stephen Lemoyne, as well as his cherished great-grandchildren Christian, Briella, and Luke Folino. John was a good man who was deeply loved and will be missed by all lives he touched. For those wanting to say a last goodbye, a military burial will be held June 2, 2026 at 1 p.m. South Florida National Cemetery, Row 3, posted online on May 18, 2026 published in Treasure Coast. Joseph A. Johnson Jr. 92, passed away May 12, 2026. 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Troy Wayne Draughty January 4, 1952 May 10, 2026 Troy Wayne Draughty, 74, of F.T. Pierce, Florida, passed away peacefully on May 10, 2026. Surrounded by his loving family. Troy was preceded in death by his wife of 27 years, Pam Draughty, his sister, Darlene, and his parents William, Buss, and Mary Jane Draughty. He is survived by his loving wife of 24 years, Diane Draughty, his children, Jennifer, Chris, Pat Orff, Justin, Rhonda, Draughty, Chris, Danielle, Steele, Michael Steele, and Chase Steele, his siblings, Terry, Philip, and Vince, Karen, Draughty, grandchildren Caleb, Rebecca, Pat Orff, Taylor, Layton, Chambers, Morgan, Maya, Kaylee, Caleb, and Maddox Draughty, Hannah, Mallory, and Walker Steele, and great-grandchildren Margot Potorf, Cooper, and Olivia Chambers. Born on January 4, 1952 in F.T. Pierce, Troy built a successful life rooted in hard work, family, and faith. He founded and grew a thriving concrete business in F.T. Pierce, earning respect as a dedicated entrepreneur who generously gave back to his community. But it was his family that was his greatest accomplishment, and he never missed an opportunity to share a proud word about his children, grandchildren, and great-grandchildren. Troy proudly served his country as an army mechanic early in life. Those who knew him will remember his love for life's adventures and sharing those adventures with the ones he loved, whether those were peaceful days fishing on the lake, exploring the waters of Hawaii or the Keys, or a week at the races, cheering on, bossing around, his crew and team, which often included his son, Justin. On May 13, 1981, Troy's life changed forever when he and his first wife, Pam, accepted Jesus Christ as their Lord and Savior. From that day forward, Troy lived fully for Christ. He became a bold witness for his faith, never missing an opportunity to share the gospel. Many will remember the impromptu Bible studies he held on his property and his spiritual gift of evangelism that touched countless lives and impacted eternity. A man of strong faith, deep love for his family, and unwavering conviction, Troy led by example. He gave generously, taught patiently, and loved unconditionally. Troy leaves behind a powerful legacy of business success, adventure, and most importantly, a life devoted to Jesus Christ. Funeral services will be held on Thursday, May 21, 2026, at Christ Fellowship in Port St. Lucie. Visitation will begin at 10 a.m., with the memorial service at 11 a.m. Graveside services will follow at White City Cemetery. In lieu of flowers, donations may be made in Troy's memory to Graceway Village, an organization serving residents in St. Lucie County who struggle with poverty, food scarcity, homelessness, and other essential needs. Matthew 25:21, KJV. His Lord said unto him, "Well done, thou good and faithful servant." Posted online on May 13, 2026. Published in Treasure Coast. Walter Roland Chagrin Jr. 67, passed away May 15, 2026. 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Published in Treasure Coast. 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Posted online on May 15, 2026. Published in Treasure Coast. 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Sculpture in tradition. Small Bites, tucked away near St. Lucie River at 1313 West Midway Road. Valeria Bartra is TC Palm's food reporter. Contact her at valeria.bartra@tcpalm.com, 772-978-2246, or follow her on Instagram at vbartragerno. Food reporter says favorite restaurant for appetizers and drinks. TC Palm. Entertainment reporter Valeria Bartra grew up on the Treasure Coast, specifically in Port St. Lucie and Fort Pierce. Since she attended St. Andrew's Episcopal Academy from pre-K through her sophomore year of high school, she watched a lot of the culinary growth in downtown Fort Pierce. Q. Why go to downtown Fort Pierce for a night out? What's your favorite place to get appetizers and drinks? I remember when the P.P. Cobb General Store sold candy and tuna salad sandwiches, when Second Street Bistro first opened, and when I took guitar lessons in my mother's downtown art gallery in the 111 building after school. I also remember when the Brawford Steakhouse opened. I remember the Brawford Steakhouse went through many phases and has evolved into the Fort Steakhouse. I was too young to enjoy anything other than the food, but since turning 21, I've joined my mother and sister on many girls' nights at the restaurant. Q. What is the Fort Steakhouse known for? The Fort Steakhouse is known for, of course, its steak, drink selection and higher-end atmosphere. For a long time, the Fort Steakhouse was one of the very few, if not the only, less casual places to have a meal, appetizers, or a drink in Fort Pierce's beautiful, historic downtown. They serve natural beef with no added hormones or antibiotics. They have mirrors and a mural on their walls with moody lighting and a beautiful bar inside, as well as a sweet and cozy little courtyard outside in the back of the establishment. Q. What's your favorite appetizer and drink choice? My favorite appetizers to share with my mom and sister are the filet fondue with seared filet mignon tips and hot gorgonzola cheese sauce, topped with garlic bread crumbs, and the charcuterie board that has a rotating selection of cheeses, meats, and crackers with jams, truffle oil, olives and pickled veggies. My favorite drink to get is usually a glass of a classic red wine such as Cabernet Sauvignon or Pinot Noir. If I'm feeling a little more adventurous than usual, I'll order a cocktail with my liquor of choice, a light and floral gin. If we're not satisfied at the end of our girls' talk or we just want to keep the night going, we'll order whatever dessert appeals to our taste at the moment. After finishing our snacks and drinks, we usually walk around the downtown area to continue our chat and feel the marina breeze. Valeria Bartra is TC Palm's food reporter. 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Indian River Online Memorial Day Holiday Rocket Launch in Florida. When is SpaceX liftoff? A So Florida thing is coming up and on a holiday, too, a Memorial Day morning rocket launch is on the schedule. SpaceX plans to kick off the federal holiday with a Falcon 9 rocket launch from Cape Canaveral, delivering more Starlink internet satellites to orbit. The liftoff is set for no earlier than 7:41 a.m. Monday, May 25, from Launch Complex 40 at Cape Canaveral Space Force Station. If needed, SpaceX has until 11:41 a.m. to make the launch window. The mission, known as Starlink 10 to 47, will launch 29 of the company's Starlink satellites to orbit. The Falcon 9 rocket will travel on a northeast trajectory after liftoff. The rocket's first stage booster will land on the A Shortfall of Gravitas drone ship in the Atlantic Ocean. Though rockets here launch from NASA's Kennedy Space Center or Cape Canaveral Space Force Station, people on the Treasure Coast can sometimes see this phenomenon. Weather permitting and depending on cloud cover and trajectory, a rocket launch from Florida's Space Coast could be visible as far north as Jacksonville Beach and as far south as West Palm Beach. When there's a launch window in the middle of the night or very early morning, there's an opportunity for unique photos. The rocket lights up the dark sky, and the conch rail after makes for a great photo. Below is more information on the next rocket launch from Florida and suggestions on where to watch it. Is there a launch today? NASA, SpaceX, Blue Origin rocket launch schedule in Florida. For questions or comments, email USA Today Network Space Reporters Rick Neal at rneal@floridatoday.com, Brooke Edwards at bedwards@floridatoday.com or Eric Lagata at lagiata@usatoday.com. For more space news from the USA Today Network, visit floridatoday.com/space. Rockets in Florida launch from NASA's Kennedy Space Center near Merritt Island, or Cape Canaveral Space Force Station, and people in and around Brevard County usually have the best chance at seeing a rocket light up the sky. A rocket launch with a northeast trajectory can be visible as far north as Jacksonville Beach, Florida, which is about 160 miles north of Cape Canaveral, about a 2-hour and 30-minute car ride, depending on which route you take. Rocket launches with a southeast trajectory can be seen as far south as West Palm Beach, Florida, which is about 150 miles south of Cape Canaveral, about a 2-hour and 20-minute car ride. Rocket launches are most visible from the Space Coast, where they launch from, and are often visible from the Treasure Coast and Volusia County as well. NASA content, including some rocket launches, is available to watch through NASA Plus on desktop, both from its official site and YouTube. The platform is also available to download as a mobile app on smartphones. All NASA Plus content is also available to those who have Prime Video downloaded on any of their devices, whether it be a smartphone or smart TV. The content, which does not require a Prime subscription to view, is one of Prime Video's fast channels, free ad-supported television. Viewers can find it under Prime's Live TV section at the top of the screen when they open the app. Liana Norman and Jennifer Sang-Alung are trending reporters for the USA Today Network Florida, covering pop culture, rocket launches, Florida wildlife, breaking news and more. 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Here's who won TC Palm's poll for best moussaka on the Treasure Coast. Which Treasure Coast restaurant serves the best moussaka? Here's the results of our poll. Nominate top teachers for new season of TC Palm Teacher of the Week. While the end of the 2025 to 2026 school year is quickly approaching, it's the start of a new year for the TC Palm Teacher of the Week. Now is the time to celebrate all the amazing teachers who have gone above and beyond for their students. Did your child's teacher stay late after school or during lunch to make sure their students passed a critical test? Did a teacher do something special during class that made learning especially fun? Or do you know of a teacher who gave a struggling student some kind words of encouragement? TC Palm wants to recognize those teachers who make a difference in their students' lives. To do that, we need readers' help. Over the past year, TC Palm received hundreds of nominations from across the Treasure Coast for teachers readers felt deserved recognition. As this is one of TC Palm's most popular feature with readers, we are ready to do this all again. A new poll begins May 31st, and polls will continue through the summer. Summer camp teachers and counselors also are eligible to be nominated. Who can be nominated? Any current teacher or coach from an Indian River, St. Lucie, or Martin County public, private or charter school, after-school program, summer camp, or summer school. Teachers can be from a traditional classroom, a specials area such as art, music, or physical education, or a pull-out instructor from a gifted program or speech therapy. An after-school dance teacher, a tutor working at a community organization, or an athletic coach also can be nominated. Teachers nominated in the first year are eligible to be nominated again for the 2026 to 2027 year. The nomination form asks for a brief description of the teacher, including why they are being nominated, and for information which won't be published to verify the submission. Here's how it works. Anyone can complete and submit the online form to nominate a teacher. Each week, TC Palm selects four nominated teachers for that week's poll, and readers vote for their favorite. The top vote-getter will be named Teacher of the Week. Once banned in schools, AI now embraced as a learning tool. The poll, each new Teacher of the Week poll launches on Sunday, with the names and schools of that week's nominees. Poll voting ends noon Friday, and the Teacher of the Week is announced. How voting is tabulated? TC Palm uses a software program to generate its polls and tabulates each vote. Safeguards are put in place to ensure votes are cast by verified humans. This also eliminates ways to manipulate the polls or votes. The TC Palm Teacher of the Week poll receives hundreds of votes, often simultaneously, which sometimes may account for a teacher's percentages going down despite supporters voting consistently. TC Palm Teacher of the Year. At the end of the 2026 to 2027 school year, TC Palm compiles all teachers nominated for Teacher of the Week to create a top 16 list. TC Palm goes strictly by the number of votes cast in the teacher's feature week, so sometimes teachers might be placed in the top 16 even though they did not win the Teacher of the Week. The Teacher of the Year poll is a bracket-style format that narrows down the top 16, until the final round decides the winner. Colleen Wixon is the Indian River County Government Watchdog reporter for TC Palm and Treasure Coast newspapers. Which Florida restaurant offers the best crepes in the area? Crepes and galettes are a versatile, pancake-like dish that originated in France and can be enjoyed for breakfast, lunch, or dinner. Crepes are made from flour, milk, and eggs, which make them soft and subtly sweet and perfect for sweet ingredients such as fruit, jams, syrups, whipped cream and powdered sugar. Galettes are made from buckwheat flour, which make them crisp and hearty, perfect for savory ingredients such as meats, cheeses, and vegetables. When you're craving crepes, what's your favorite restaurant on the Treasure Coast? If you don't see your favorite listed, type your selection into the other box. And if you can't see the poll below or you're having trouble with it, click here to go directly to it. The poll closes at 11 p.m., May 30, 2026. St. Lucie Online Fire Damages Home in Florida, Red Cross provides help. St. Lucie County Fire District crews worked May 23 to extinguish a house fire that left no one injured, an agency spokesperson stated. Crews were called shortly before 2 p.m. to the home in the 1300 block of Oakmont Lane, according to Fire District spokesperson Taylor Peden. The location is just west of US 1 off Southeast Veterans Memorial Parkway. The home was about 30% involved with flames when firefighters arrived. Nearby homes were evacuated as a precaution as firefighters worked to extinguish the blaze. The cause is under investigation. Peden stated a homeowner was among those who called 911. There were no reported injuries. Red Cross officials came to the scene to provide emergency help to two people. Will Greenlee is a breaking news reporter for TC Palm. Follow Will on X at Off the Beat Tweet or reach him by phone at 772-267-7926. Email him at will.greenlee@tcpalm.com. St. Lucie Mets, Legacy Donor Services Foundation Raise Awareness, Honor Donor Families Port St. Lucie. April was Donate Life Month and Legacy Donor Services collaborated with the St. Lucie Mets for a meaningful Make the Save, Save a Life home game on April 11th, in honor of donor heroes and to raise awareness of organ, eye, and tissue donation. This year's game honored 41 donor hero families and celebrated the lives of three recipients. Over 150 family members of donor heroes were in attendance. Before the game, there was a Donate Life flag raising, followed by family members of donor heroes placing leaves with messages to their loved ones on an iron tree in honor of this year's Donate Life Month theme, Leave a Legacy. The St. Lucie Mets paid tribute to donor heroes on field and celebrated the success of transplantation with the opening pitch being thrown by tissue recipient Demetrius Gallet. Demetrius survived a devastating house fire at age 81 that claimed the lives of his great-grandparents and he has endured more than 45 surgeries. Demetrius was all smiles when throwing his first pitch surrounded by the first responders retired firefighters Lieutenant Steve Burns and Rob Teal who saved his life. Demetrius has turned his hardship into advocacy and hope. The program opened with a beautiful rendition of the national anthem sung by Lucia Bella Falabinano, whose father Julio Binino became a donor after a tragic accident, when Lucia was just 4 months old. The event included activities for all ages. Legacy Donor Services Foundation had a booth with giveaways, a t-shirt toss during the seventh inning stretch, and post-game fireworks. A highlight of the game was the players wearing special jerseys designed to spotlight Donate Life Month. The St. Lucie Mets, in collaboration with Legacy Donor Services Foundation, held a special auction for these exclusive jerseys, with all proceeds going to the nonprofit Donor Heroes. Proceeds will go toward educational scholarships for young adults whose loved ones are donor heroes and support the publication of activity books that educate children about organ, eye, and tissue donation. 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Sports Online. A's at San Diego Padres. Odds, picks and predictions. The A's, 26-26, and San Diego Padres, 31-20, close out their three-game series in San Diego, California, Sunday. First pitch from Petco Park is at 4:10 p.m. Eastern Time. Let's analyze MLB odds around the A's versus Padres odds and make our expert MLB picks and predictions for the best bets. Season series, Padres lead 2-0. The A's entered the series on three-game winning streak, but are a loss away from getting swept. After a 7-3 defeat Friday in the opener, they were shut out 2-0 Saturday, despite only allowing two hits. SP JT Ginn, 2 1/3 IP, 0 H, 2 ER, 6 BB, 4 K, fell to 2-3, and the offense was held to only 5 hits. The Padres have won 6 of their last 8 games. SP Lucas Giolito got the win, 5 IP, 4 H, 0 ER, 0 BB, 4 K, while 4 relievers pitched an inning each, with closer Mason Miller earning his 16th save. The Padres scored their runs when a Fernando Tatis was hit by a pitch with the bases loaded and on an RBI ground out by 1B Ty France. RHP Luis Medina vs. RHP Michael King Medina, 1-1, 2.41 ERA, opens for the first time this season and is making his 15th appearance. He has a 1.18 whip, 9 BB, and 18 K in 18 2/3 innings. King, 4-2, 2.31 ERA, makes his 11th start. He has a 1.06 whip, 3.7 BB slash 9 and 9.1 K slash 9 in 58 1/3 innings. Provided by BetMGM Sportsbook, access USA Today Sports Scores and Sports Betting Odds Hub for a full list. Lines last updated at 10:56 a.m. Eastern Time. 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For decades, BHQ has been helping players just like you win. 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Sign up today. Padres 5, A's 2. The A's are 16-13 on the road this season, but won their last two road series. They are 6-10 against teams with winning records. The Padres are a modest 15-12 at home, but are 5-2 in their last 7 at Petco. They have completed 2 home series sweeps this season. And King has been very good, 0.96 ERA, in his last 3 starts. Expect a Padres sweep, but the run line will give you better value for either team rather than the Padres ML Pass. 9 of the Padres' last 11 wins have been by 2-plus runs, while 10 of the last 13 losses for the A's have been by multiple runs. The A's 16-7 ATS as road underdogs, but the Padres are a respectable 7-7 ATS as home favorites. Bet Padres minus 1.5, plus 125. 8 of King's 10 starts, including his last 4, have not reached 8 total runs. 7 of the Padres' last 10 wins have had totals below 8. Bet under 7.5, minus 110. For more sports betting picks and tips, check out sportsbookwire.com and BetFTW. 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Chicago White Sox at San Francisco Giants odds, picks and predictions. The Chicago White Sox, 26-25, and San Francisco Giants, 21-31, close out their three-game series in San Francisco, California, Sunday. First pitch from Oracle Park is at 4:05 p.m. Eastern Time. Let's analyze MLB odds around the White Sox vs. Giants odds and make our expert MLB picks and predictions for the best bets. Season series, tied 1-1. The White Sox have gone 3-3 in their last 6 games, alternating wins and losses in that stretch, but they are 9-4 in their last 13 games. They beat the Giants in the opener September 4th Friday, but lost the second game October 3rd Saturday as minus 103 underdogs as the over, 9, hit. RP Eric Fedt took the loss, 3-1/3 IP, 10 H, 8 ER, 2 BB, 3 K. The Giants snapped a 4-game skid with the win Saturday. They had 14 hits, and 5 players had 2 hits. Of Harrison Bader drove in 4 with 2 hits, including a home run, and of Casey Schmidt hit his 10th HR and had 3 RBIs. LHP Noah Schultz vs. LHP Robbie Ray Schultz, 2-3, 4.93 ERA, makes his eighth career start. The 22-year-old rookie has a 1.30 whip, 5.5 BB/9 and 8.3 K/9 in 34 and two-thirds innings. Ray, 3-6, 4.28 ERA, makes his 11th start. He has a 1.32 whip, 3.6 BB/9 and 8.2 K/9 in 54 and two-thirds innings. Provided by BetMGM Sportsbook, access USA Today Sports Scores and Sports Betting Odds Hub for a full list. Lines last updated at 10:36 a.m. Eastern Time. 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Sign up today. Giants 4, White Sox 3. The White Sox are 12-14 on the road and have lost their last three road finales. The Giants are 10-13 at home, but 4-1 in Ray's home starts. Ray has allowed just two runs over his last three home starts. Bet Giants, -120. The Giants' last eight covers have been outright wins, so the ML gives you much better value than the run line for the Giants. Pass. Six of the last eight for the White Sox have had totals of 9 or more. Six of the Giants' last seven have, as well. However, four of Ray's five home starts have not reached 9 total runs. Bet under 8, -110. For more sports betting picks and tips, check out sportsbookwire.com and BetFTW. 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Colorado Avalanche at Vegas Golden Knights at odds, picks and predictions. The Colorado Avalanche visit the Vegas Golden Knights Sunday for Game 3 of the NHL Western Conference. The opening face-off at T-Mobile Arena in Las Vegas, Nevada, will be at 8 p.m. Eastern Time, ESPN. Let's analyze NHL odds around the Avalanche versus Golden Knights odds and make our expert NHL picks and predictions. Series, Golden Knights lead 2-0. Colorado finds itself in a hole after letting a 1-0 lead through 49 minutes of Game 2 slip away and devolve into a disappointing 3-1, under 6, loss. The Avalanche were favored in the first two games of the series, which were played on home ice. But they now head to the desert looking for signs of life after having been dominant through two rounds of the playoffs. Vegas clawed its way to the Game 2 triumph after a relative cruise control effort in the series opener, April 2, Wednesday. LW Ivan Barbashev scored the game-winning second goal at 11:22 of the third and figured in all three Vegas scores, one goal, two assists. In these playoffs, the Knights have now won five of their last six on road ice. Provided by BetMGM Sportsbook, access USA Today Sports Scores and Sports Betting Odds Hub for a full list. Lines last updated at 7:12 a.m. Eastern Time. Scott Wedgwood, 2026 Playoffs, 7-3, 2.30 GAA, 0.912 SV percent, versus Carter Hart, 2026 Playoffs, 10-4, 2.25 GAA, 0.924 SV percent. Wedgwood has started Colorado's first two games in this set. On Thursday, he allowed two goals on 24 Vegas shots, the Knights' third goal was an empty netter. Prior to this series, Wedgwood had not filed back-to-back losses since January 4 to 6. Hart, who stopped 29 of 30 shots Friday, is on a roll. The 27-year-old registered a 0.935 SV percent in Vegas' second-round series win over the Anaheim Ducks. He has filed 65 saves while allowing just three goals, 0.956 SV percent, in this series. Golden Knights 4, Avalanche 3. Vegas is 5-1 over its last six games. Wedgwood faced the Knights twice in the regular season, and he posted a shaky 0.854 SV percent. Mix in his series so far, and the AVS could well be looking at a change between the pipes. G. Mackenzie Blackwood owns an 0.872 SV percent across 37 minutes this postseason and an 0.888 SV percent in 10 career playoff contests. so the cavalry may not be much of a cavalry. In the other net, Hart would appear to have the hot hand. And he has allowed just 5 combined goals over his last 3 home playoff starts. Since April 7, the Avalanche have played 17 games, and they have lost just 4 times. 3 of those losses have been to this Vegas club. All that noted, the Knights were the call in this corner each of the first 2 games. But the metrics on actual vs deserved for the AVS what Colorado has done in creating and preventing scoring chances in 5-on-5 play has started to swing back the other way. The Knights are still just a good enough price here to warrant a play. But consider going in on Vegas, plus 118, with a half measure at most. More juice here, avoid. The total has gone over in 4 of Vegas' last 5 games home games against Colorado. And the over is 6-3 across the AVS last 9 games. The 5-on-5 analytics are bullish on the offensive production potential on both sides. And until Friday when the combined power plays went 0-for-6, both clubs had been operating at a greater than 25% clip on the man advantage during the playoffs. Colorado has scored just 3 goals this series, it had tallied 4.83 goals per game over its previous 6 games, so big time production is not too far in the rearview mirror. Bet the over 6, minus 105. For more sports betting picks and tips, check out sportsbookwire.com and BetFTW. 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Oklahoma City Thunder at San Antonio Spurs odds, picks, and predictions. The Oklahoma City Thunder and San Antonio Spurs meet Sunday for Game 4 of the Western Conference Finals. Tip in San Antonio, Texas is at 8 p.m. Eastern Time, NBC/Peacock. Let's analyze NBA odds around the Thunder versus Spurs odds and make our expert NBA picks and predictions for the best bets. Best of 7 series, Thunder lead 2-1, Spurs won regular season series 4-1 after evening up the series in Game 2, the Thunder rolled to a 123-108 road win in Game 3 Friday as 2.5 point favorites with the over, 219.5, cashing. Shai Gilgeous-Alexander led Oklahoma City with 26 points, but hit only 6 of 17 shots. He was 12-for-12 at the free throw line. Jared McCain came off the bench to score 24. The Spurs have lost back-to-back games after opening the series with a 122-115 win. San Antonio opened with a 15-0 lead and had a 5-point lead after the first quarter in Game 3, but were outscored 97-77 throughout the rest of the game. Victor Wembanyama scored 26 points with 4 rebounds and 2 blocks. Devin Vassell scored 20 points and pulled down 7 rebounds. Provided by BetMGM Sportsbook, access USA Today Sports Scores and Sports Betting Odds Hub for a full list. Lines last updated at 6:53 a.m. Eastern Time. Thunder Spurs for most recent updates, official NBA injury report. Thunder 119, Spurs 112. Bet Thunder plus 115. The Spurs being favored at home with their backs against the wall makes sense, but the Thunder have taken firm control of the series. San Antonio doesn't have the offensive firepower to keep up. Being without Williams for most of the last 2 games has had little impact on Oklahoma City's deep roster. As great as Wembanyama is, he needs help to beat a team like the Thunder, and he isn't getting much of it. Bet Thunder plus 2.5, minus 110. The money line is the better value, but if you're a more conservative bettor, OKC plus the points is a fine bet. Oklahoma City has won by at least 5 points in each of its victories during the postseason, with 7 of those by double digits. Both teams are 6-4 ATS over their last 10 games. Bet over 218.5, minus 115. These teams have smashed the over in every game of the series, combining for at least 231 points in each matchup. The Thunder are 9-1 in favor of the over in their last 10 games, and the Spurs are 8-2. For more sports betting picks and tips, check out sportsbookwire.com and BetFTW. 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Access more NBA coverage, Hoops Hype Celtics Wire Nets Wire Rockets Wire.

Richmond Heels will battle Georgia Tech, which won the ACC regular season championship, at 12 p.m. on the Truist Field grass in Charlotte, NC. It's fitting that Sunday's championship clash is between the top two seeds, which treated college baseball fans to a classic series in mid-April. UNC won the first two games of that battle between top teams, shocking many with a 12-2 mercy rule on April 18, before the Yellow Jackets, 47-9, 25-5 ACC, took Sunday's finale. North Carolina is searching for its second straight ACC championship, after obliterating Clemson by a 14-4 mark in 2025. Georgia Tech is in strong position to capture its first conference tournament crown since 2014, while a third consecutive NCAA tournament appearance is all but guaranteed. The Diamond Heels are currently projected as a top four NCAA tournament seed and regional host, both of which they should get regardless of Sunday's result. UNC is fighting for a higher seed, though, which a win against the Yellow Jackets likely secures. Georgia Tech is in a similar NCAA tournament spot to North Carolina, already projected to a top five seed. Given the Yellow Jackets are the ACC's top seed, they can clinch the tournament's top overall seed with a win, assuming UCLA doesn't win the Big Ten tournament. If you're in Charlotte or looking for Sunday plans, consider driving yourself to Truist Field. How often can you say your favorite team plays in a championship? If you're planning to watch the ACC championship on TV, your favorite streaming device, listening on the radio or somewhere else, keep reading below for more broadcast information. TV channel, ESPN 2 time, Sunday May 24 at 12 p.m. Radio, Sirius XM, channel 193, website, watch. ESPN North Carolina reached the ACC championship with its deadly, balanced offense and strong bullpen. Georgia Tech mashed its way to the final round, with pitching shining in moments. The Diamond Heels show no signs of slowing down. They'll be playing in front of a UNC heavy crowd Sunday afternoon, in its home state. The Yellow Jackets look to tie their season series against the Diamond Heels, who win their second straight ACC championship. Score prediction, UNC 4, Georgia Tech February 2, 13, versus Indiana, W, 9-4, February 14, doubleheader versus Indiana, W, 12-2 and 4-3, February 17, versus Richmond, W, 10-0, February 18, versus Longwood, W, 5-3, February 20 at East Carolina, W, 10-0, February 21, versus ECU in Durham Bulls Athletic Park, L, 10-3, February 22, versus ECU, T, 3-3, February 24, versus North Carolina A&M, T, W, 9-1, February 25, versus VCU, W, 13-3, February 27, versus L.E. Moyne, W, 16-3, February 28, versus L.E. Moyne, W, 12-2, March 1, versus L.E. Moyne, W, 21-1, March 3, versus Elon, W, 5-1, March 6, versus Virginia, L, 13-3, March 7, versus Yuva, L, 9-2, March 8, versus Yuva, W, 8-7, March 10, versus Bucknell, W, 13-3, March 13, at Cal, W, 8-1, March 14, at Cal, W, 6-2, March 15, at Cal, W, 10-2, March 20, versus Louisville, W, 11-1, March 21, versus Louisville, L, 2-0, March 22, versus Louisville, W, 7-6, March 24, versus South Carolina in Charlotte, NC, W, 9-1, March 28, doubleheader at number 23 Notre Dame, W, 6-5 and 13-7, March 29,

0: At number 23, Notre Dame, W, 15-10, March 31st, versus Campbell, W, 5-4, April 2nd. Versus number 22, Boston College, L, 6-1, April 3rd, versus number 22, Boston College, W, 5-2, April 4th, versus number 22, Boston College, W, 8-7, April 7th, versus Charlotte, W, 8-4, April 10th, at Clemson, L, 9-5, April 11th, at Clemson, W, 6-4, April 12th, at Clemson, W, 12-5, April 14th, versus UNC Wilmington, W, 14-5, April 17th, versus number 2 Georgia Tech, W, 5-2, April 18th, versus number 2 Georgia Tech, W, 14-4, April 19th, versus number 2 Georgia Tech, L, 5-2, April 21st, versus High Point, W, 9-2, April 23rd, at Duke, W, 3-1, April 24th, at Duke, L, 3-1, April 25th, at Duke, W, 22-5, April 28th, versus Coastal Carolina, 7 p.m. May 3rd, versus Duke, W, 13-0, May 8th, versus Pitt, W, 4-1, May 9th, versus Pitt, W, 12-2, May 10th, versus Pitt, W, 7-3, May 12th, at UNC Wilmington, W, 13-7, May 14th, at NC State, W, 9-4, May 15th, at NC State, W, 17-7, May 16th, at NC State, L, 7-2, May 22nd, versus Virginia Tech in ACC Tournament Quarterfinals at Truist Field, Charlotte, NC. W, 10-4, May 23rd, versus Pitt in ACC Tournament Semifinals at Truist Field, Charlotte, NC. W, 13-5, Houston Astros at Chicago Cubs. Odds, picks and predictions: the Houston Astros, 22-31, and Chicago Cubs, 29-23, meet Sunday for the final game of a three-game series in Chicago, Illinois. First pitch from Wrigley Field is scheduled for 2:20 p.m. Eastern Time. Let's analyze MLB odds around the Astros versus Cubs and make our expert MLB picks and predictions for the best bets. Season series, Astros lead 2-0. The Astros will go for the sweep Sunday after shutting out the Cubs 3-0 on Saturday as a +126 road underdog with the under 7 hitting. SP Kai Wei Tang, 6 IP, 0 ER, 2 H, 3 BB, 6 K, was outstanding to earn his third win. 1 B Christian Walker carried the offense by going 3-for-3 with a home run and all 3 RBIs. The Astros won the Friday opener 4-2. The Cubs have lost 7 straight games and have now been outscored 43-18 during the losing streak. Chicago managed just 3 hits in the shutout loss and never even got a runner into scoring position while leaving 3 men on base. SP Colin Aurier, 7 IP, 3 ER, 4 H, 3 BB, 4 K, 2 HR, fell to 4-3. RHP Peter Lambert vs. LHP Shota Imanaga. Lambert, 2-4, 3.57 ERA, makes his 7th start. He has a 1.08 whip, 3.6 BB/9 and 8.9 K/9 in 35 1/3 innings. Imanaga, 4-4, 3.38 ERA, makes his 11th start. He has a 1.04 whip, 2.5 BB/9 and 9.4 K/9 in 58 2/3 innings. Provided by FanDuel Sportsbook, access USA Today sports scores and sports betting odds hub for a full list. Lines last updated at 12:10 a.m. Eastern Time. 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Astros 4, Cubs 2 bet Astros, plus 125. I'm sticking with the Astros Sunday. The Cubs are just playing really bad baseball right now, dropping 7 straight games while going 2-11 over their last 13. The offense has completely disappeared too, scoring only 18 runs during the losing streak and struggling to come through in big spots. Houston feels like the much hotter team at the moment. Lambert hasn't looked great his last couple of starts, but he's actually been really solid on the road with a 1.74 ERA away from home. On the other side, Imanaga got rocked his last time out at Wrigley, allowing 8 runs on 9 hits. The Astros also match up well against lefties, led by Yordan Alvarez continuing to mash southpaws. Houston just looks like the better team right now, and this feels like a great spot to ride the Cubs slump into a sweep Sunday. Pass. No need to play the run line when you are getting the Astros on the money line at plus odds. Bet under 7.5, minus 115. The under has cashed in 6 of the last 8 meetings between these teams and is 9-1 in Houston's last 10 games overall. It's also 2-0-1 in Lambert's last 3 starts, while the Cubs have gone under in 4 straight games. For more sports betting picks and tips, check out sportsbookwire.com and BetFTW. Follow SportsBookWire on Twitter/X and like us on Facebook. UCLA complete super regional sweep, eliminates UCF softball. UCF's historic 2026 softball season concluded May 23 with a Hollywood ending, just not a happy one. UCLA, 52-8, clinched its NCAA record 34th trip to the Women's College World Series at the Knights' expense, completing a super regional sweep with a 14-4 victory at Easton Stadium in Los Angeles. Alina Garcia homered and drove in a career-high 7 RBIs, and Taylor Tinsley struck out 11 for her second win in as many nights. The Bruins blasted 4 home runs, becoming the first team in Division I history to go deep 200 times in a single season. UCF, 41-19-1, drops to 0-4 all-time in NCAA Super Regional softball games, losing twice in 2022 to eventual national champion Oklahoma. Aubrey Evans gave the Knights their only lead of the series with a leadoff home run in the first inning. Team 25 left everything out on the table, Evans said, referencing the Knights' 25th year of Division I softball. Fans saw that in our play. We never lost belief. We fought until the very end. Factoring in walks and hit batters, the Knights pitching staff issued 20 free passes in 2 nights. Megan Grant, sitting 1 home run shy of matching UCLA's all-time career record, drew 6 walks alone in Supers. Here are 3 takeaways from the finale of the Los Angeles Super Regional. UCF trailed 6-1 in the 5th inning as the odds increased of another run rule defeat. But the bottom of the Knights' order sparked a rally and inspired one final pushback against Tinsley and the Bruins. Destiny Washington provided a pinch-hit single and reached third when Samantha Ray found a hole on the right side of the Bruin infield. Ray stole second, forcing an errant throw by Ramirez and an easy UCF run. Evans lifted a sacrifice fly into foul ground along the left field line to plate Ray. Beth Damon and Izzy Mertes produced back-to-back hits, and Sierra Humphreys walked to reload the bases with 2 down. Freshman catcher Cheyenne Irvin, who checked into the game as a defensive replacement a couple innings after Damon took a foul ball off the hand, missed a go-ahead grand slam by a handful of feet but worked a 9-pitch walk to cut the deficit to 6-4. We're chippy, and we're not going to think it's over until there is no more games to be played, UCF head coach Cindy Ball Malone said. That's them in a nutshell. They don't have to say it, they show it on the field. Tinsley escaped further damage when Coco Jamie sliced a line out to left field. UCLA answered back with 3 runs of its own in the 6th, courtesy of All Big 12 shortstop Garcia's 20th home run. While the Bruins will head to Oklahoma City next week, there could be some concern over the availability of starting second baseman Connie Yabrag. Bragg, a sophomore from Garden Grove, California, limped off the diamond after fouling off a 1-2 pitch from UCF's Isabella Vega. She appeared to twist her right ankle and was in tears before being removed. Chosen to the All-Big Ten second team, Bragg went 0-for-3 in Saturday's game after connecting on a critical three-run homer Friday. For the year, she is hitting .394 with 18 homers and 65 RBIs. There is always the transfer portal caveat in modern college athletics, but if Paul Malone keeps this group of Knights together for 2027, there is every reason to believe it can take another crack at the WCWS. Evans and Ashley Griffin are the only two seniors in the everyday lineup for the Knights. Damon, Mertes, Humphreys, and Kendall Yarnell combined for 57 of the team's program record 73 home runs this spring. Torrey Payne, who started Saturday's game in the circle and pitched 6 innings in the decisive victory at Florida State, is a true freshman, as are Ava Stewie, Reagan Vocown, and Hildy Dempsey, who was 6-0 with a 1.88 ERA in 41 innings before suffering a season-ending knee injury in late March. Vega, twice an All-Big 12 nominee, won 18 games as a redshirt sophomore. UCF also signed a pair of blue-chip incoming freshmen, according to On3, in outfielders Cameron Waters and Addison Poe. Both players ranked among the nation's top 150 recruits for the 2026 graduating class. "Maybe it didn't happen this year, but we're going to be there," Paul Malone said. "Being able to witness Oklahoma and UCLA at Supers, we're going to be there. We are." Martin Online Florida Great Greek Mediterranean Grill opens new Treasure Coast store. The Great Greek Mediterranean Grill will open another Treasure Coast location in a new shopping center near Stewart. The Great Greek Mediterranean Grill will be at 6801 South Kanner Highway, according to the company's website. There are 13 Great Greek Mediterranean Grill restaurants in Florida, but this will be the second location on the Treasure Coast. The Great Greek Mediterranean Grill opened its first location in 2011 by a Greek-Armenian family. In 2016, Nick Della Penna and Trent Jones took over the first Great Greek Mediterranean Grill and have expanded the chain across over 20 states. The new shopping center, where the Great Greek Mediterranean Grill will be, is expected to be complete by the end of 2026. Olivia Franklin is TC Palm's trending reporter. You can contact her at olivia.franklin@tcpalm.com, 317-627-8048, or follow her on X at @lib_5.
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0: 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Obituaries: Al Bernard Burnick, 76, passed away May 12, 2026. 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Published in Treasure Coast. 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Gregory Dale Blackman, 68, passed away May 6, 2026. 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Harold L. Charette. Harold L. Charette, 89, of Palm City, Florida and formerly of Southington, CT, passed away peacefully at his home on Saturday, May 9, 2026. He was the beloved husband of the late Joanne Morato Charette. Born on January 9, 1937 in Fort Kent, Maine, Harold was the son of the late Leon and Rose Hebert Charette. Harold owned and operated Charette Builders in Southington Court for many years, and later in life, Port Clinton Marina in CT and Pelican's Nest Marina in FL. Harold was a founding member of the Bank of Southington, an avid boater and proudly served his country with the National Guard. He took great pride in his work, and was known for his strong work ethic, devotion to his family and kind heart. Harold will be deeply missed by all who knew and loved him. He is survived by his children, Scott Charette, and his wife Michelle of Port St. Lucie, Florida, Jeffrey Charette and his wife Candace of Hooksett, New Hampshire, and Gail Kirstein and her husband Harold of Boca Raton, Florida, his longtime loving companion, Nina Butkiewicz of Palm City, his sister, Gloria Frances Sear and her husband Leonard of Southington and his brother Albert Charette of Cheshire. He also leaves behind four cherished grandchildren and six great-grandchildren. His funeral will be held on Monday, May 18 at 10:15 a.m. from the Della Vecchia Funeral Home, 211 North Main Street, Southington to St. Dominic Church, 1050 Flanders Road, Southington, for a mass of Christian burial at 11 a.m. Burial will follow in St. Thomas Cemetery, where he will be laid to rest beside his beloved wife. Calling hours will be Sunday at the funeral home from 1 to 4 p.m. To leave a message of remembrance for the family, please visit www.delavecchiasouthington.com. Posted online on May 13, 2026 published in Treasure Coast. Harry Howard Bauman. Harry Howard Bauman of Stewart died Tuesday, May 5, 2026. He was 70 years old. Harry was born on November 19, 1955. Harry graduated from Babylon High School, New York, and attended Roger Williams University. Harry traveled the world and especially enjoyed visiting the Bahamas. He loved boating, reading, and spending time with friends and family. He is survived by his brother Michael Gensler, his sisters-in-law Marianne Gensler and Lori Gensler, his brother-in-law Malcolm McGeehan, his nephews Maximilian Gensler, Alexander Gensler, Sam McGeehan, Tyler Gensler, Michael Gensler, Brendan Gensler, and John Gensler, his nieces Jillian Haggerty, Jordan, and Kateri Gensler, and his great-niece Charlotte Haggerty and great-nephew Weston Haggerty. A funeral liturgy will be held at 1 p.m. on Friday, May 22, at St. Andrew Catholic Church in Stewart, Florida. In lieu of flowers, donations may be made to the American Cancer Society, cancer.org, or Treasure Coast Hospice, treasurehealth.org. Posted online on May 14, 2026 published in Treasure Coast. Horton Brett Blodgett, 69, passed away May 9, 2026. 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Published in Treasure Coast John Brandt May 19, 1942 to April 8, 2026. John Raymond Brandt, 83, of Attleboro, Massachusetts, reunited with his daughter Ellen, who was taken from us far too soon. John lived a life defined by service, kindness, and friendship. After proudly serving in the U.S. Army, John became a broker and worked to help many people in the insurance field. He was well known throughout the community and never met a stranger because he considered everybody a friend. He is survived by his loving wife Dory Leshy Brandt, and stepdaughter Liliana Leshy. He is also survived by his son Neil Brandt, his granddaughter Ashley Falano, his grandson Stephen Lemoyne, as well as his cherished great-grandchildren Christian, Briella, and Luke Falano. John was a good man who was deeply loved and will be missed by all lives he touched. For those wanting to say a last goodbye, a military burial will be held June 2, 2026 at 1 p.m. South Florida National Cemetery, Row 3, posted online on May 18, 2026. Published in Treasure Coast Joseph A. Johnson Jr. 92, passed away May 12, 2026. 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Published in Treasure Coast Loretta and Montana 88, passed away May 15, 2026. 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Published in Treasure Coast Ronald C. Dressel 88, passed away May 15, 2026. 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Published in Treasure Coast Thomas Frank Haas 88, passed away May 12, 2026. 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Published in Treasure Coast Troy Wayne Draughty January 4, 1952 May 10, 2026. Troy Wayne Draughty, 74, of F.T. Pierce, Florida, passed away peacefully on May 10, 2026. Surrounded by his loving family. Troy was preceded in death by his wife of 27 years, Pam Draughty, his sister, Darlene, and his parents William, Buss, and Mary Jane Draughty. He is survived by his loving wife of 24 years, Diane Draughty, his children, Jennifer, Chris, Potorf, Justin, Rhonda, Draughty, Chris, Danielle, Steele, Michael Steele, and Chase Steele, his siblings, Terry, Philip, and Vince, Karen, Draughty, grandchildren Caleb, Rebecca, Potorf, Taylor, Layton, Chambers, Morgan, Maya, Kaylee, Caleb, and Maddox Draughty, Hannah, Mallory, and Walker Steele, and great-grandchildren Margot Potorf, Cooper, and Olivia Chambers. Born on January 4, 1952 in F.T. Pierce, Troy built a successful life rooted in hard work, family, and faith. He founded and grew a thriving concrete business in F.T. Pierce, earning respect as a dedicated entrepreneur who generously gave back to his community. But it was his family that was his greatest accomplishment, and he never missed an opportunity to share a proud word about his children, grandchildren, and great-grandchildren. Troy proudly served his country as an army mechanic early in life. Those who knew him will remember his love for life's adventures and sharing those adventures with the ones he loved, whether those were peaceful days fishing on the lake, exploring the waters of Hawaii or the Keys, or a week at the races, cheering on, bossing around, his crew and team, which often included his son, Justin. On May 13, 1981, Troy's life changed forever when he and his first wife, Pam, accepted Jesus Christ as their Lord and Savior. From that day forward, Troy lived fully for Christ. He became a bold witness for his faith, never missing an opportunity to share the gospel. Many will remember the impromptu Bible studies he held on his property and his spiritual gift of evangelism that touched countless lives and impacted eternity. A man of strong faith, deep love for his family, and unwavering conviction, Troy led by example. He gave generously, taught patiently, and loved unconditionally. Troy leaves behind a powerful legacy of business success, adventure, and most importantly, a life devoted to Jesus Christ. Funeral services will be held on Thursday, May 21, 2026, at Christ Fellowship in Port St. Lucie. Visitation will begin at 10 a.m., with the memorial service at 11 a.m. Graveside services will follow at White City Cemetery. In lieu of flowers, donations may be made in Troy's memory to Grace Way Village, an organization serving residents in St. Lucie County who struggle with poverty, food scarcity, homelessness, and other essential needs. Matthew 25:21, KJV. His Lord said unto him, Well done, thou good and faithful servant. Posted online on May 13, 2026. Published in Treasure Coast. Walter Roland Chagrin Jr. 67, passed away May 15, 2026. Arrangements provided by All County Funeral Home and AMP, Crematory, Stuart, Florida. Posted online on May 20, 2026. Published in Treasure Coast. E. Paul Barland 78, passed away May 12, 2026. Arrangements provided by All County Funeral Home and AMP, Crematory, Stuart. Posted online on May 15, 2026. Published in Treasure Coast. Indian River Online. Florida City expansion could net 1,402 homes. Why neighbors must care what cities and counties do by annexing land and expanding where they provide urban services should matter to their neighbors. Why? Such changes affect growth patterns, roads, public services, taxes, and the quality of life for neighbors. Sebastian City Council is expected to discuss annexation again 6 p.m. May 26 in City Hall, 1225 Main Street. On May 13, the council's big decisions were to bring into the city 586 acres of farmland east and south of the 2,044 acres south of County Road 510 Graves Brothers had annexed into the city in 2023. Under county rules, those 586 acres could allow 117 homes, under Sebastian rules, it could be as much as 15 times higher. City officials and residents weigh competing arguments. Annexation could give Sebastian more control over what gets built, but it also could accelerate development in rural areas and shift pressure onto county roads and city services. For county residents, the question is not only how much growth is proposed, but who guides it, where it goes, and what obligations come with it. The city supported pitches tied to two proposed subdivisions on the 586 acres, Sebastian Pines, with 502 homes east of the Graves property, and Crestwind, 900 homes south of Graves and 69th Street to about 59th Street. One resident per home in Crestwind would have to be 55 or older. That gap between the number of homes allowed in the rural county now and the city's annexation is why Sebastian's decisions matter countywide. Annexation could change how much development is allowed and which government sets the rules. One argument in favor of annexation is Sebastian may have more control over future growth than the county would. City leaders are concerned county decision makers, as they have done before, could approve growth exceeding their current regulations. With annexation, Sebastian would shape what happens on land next to its borders. There was also discussion about defining future city boundaries and creating a clearer annexation strategy. The Sebastian Council asked City Manager Brian Benton to prepare a map to define where the city could grow, then share it with Indian River County and Felsmere. If that happens, it could lead to more coordinated planning instead of piecemeal decisions. Residents raised concerns that approving these projects could signal Sebastian is open to large-scale development. The three annexations could create a virtual Sebastian South between 66th and 82nd Avenues, far from City Hall and in an area that is now more rural. These three annexations alone could more than double Sebastian's population to about 53,536 at build-out. All this could lead to impacts countywide. In the city, more homes could mean more traffic, more demand on parks, boat ramps, police, and other services. In the county, the lifestyle of nearby residents living in agricultural areas could be impacted. The reality is more people will travel to county beaches and other amenities, such as those in Vero Beach, too. A consultant for Coulter, the Crestwind developer, said Sebastian could generate about $1.8 million a year in property taxes from the community, assuming average home prices of $750,000. But claims by Urban Design Studio, and related assumptions such as those related to property taxes, homestead exemptions, and portability are questionable. Consultants cited the projected cost of adding four police officers at about $392,000 a year. That matters to city and county residents because annexation debates often turn on whether new development would cover the public costs it creates. Road access is one unresolved issue. While 69th Street is paved and might be the main access for Crestwind, completing 82nd Avenue from 26th Street to County Road 510 could take 15 years or more. Crestwind's pitch is scheduled to be heard again by the council May 26th. Beyond that, the larger issue is whether Sebastian follows through on the idea of setting clearer future boundaries and coordinating with the county and Felsmere. That step could shape not just these annexations, but how growth is handled across Indian River County. This story was created by Lawrence Reisman, Larry.Reisman at tcpalm.com, with the assistance of Artificial Intelligence, AI. Journalists were involved in every step of the information gathering, review, editing and publishing process. Learn more at cm.usatoday.com/ethical-conduct. St. Lucie Online Florida residents. Visitors have linked to military history at this beachside museum. The National Navy UDT Seal Museum in Fort Pierce offers local residents and visitors a direct link to a piece of military history that stretches back to World War II. On Hutchinson Island, just north of the Fort Pierce Inlet, the museum sits near the same beach where the Navy began training the predecessor units to today's SEALs in 1943. Museum leaders describe the site as the birthplace of the Navy SEAL, and the setting itself is part of that history. For Fort Pierce and St. Lucie County, the museum is more than a tourist stop, it is a place where national military history, local geography, and community identity meet. The museum's significance starts with its location. It is at 3300 N Highway A1A in Fort Pierce, on Hutchinson Island near the beach where Navy training for SEAL predecessor units began in 1943 during World War II. Executive Director Rick Kaiser said the beach behind the museum is where servicemen trained for amphibious warfare. He described Fort Pierce as the birthplace of the Navy SEAL, pointing to its direct connection to naval combat demolition units, underwater demolition teams, scouts and raiders and other precursor groups. Its exhibits trace the path from wartime frogmen to modern SEAL missions, while also serving as a memorial and educational space for newer generations. According to Kaiser, about 4,000 people trained in Fort Pierce during World War II, out of roughly 8,000 total frogmen in that era. The training base remained in use until the war ended in 1945. Kaiser said Hutchinson Island had little development at the time, and the Navy created a base there for sleeping, eating and training. The beaches from the inlet north toward Vero Beach were used to practice amphibious landings and to clear obstacles like those troops would face in combat. The museum contains historical artifacts, gear, vehicles, weapons, and interpretive displays covering both World War II era units and modern SEAL operations. Exhibits include items tied to Operation Desert Shield/Storm, the Vietnam War, and Operation Neptune Spear, the 2011 raid in which Osama bin Laden was killed. Kaiser said some flagship displays include the lifeboat used in the 2009 rescue of cargo ship Captain Richard Phillips and a Black Hawk helicopter. The museum also displays profiles and photos of SEALs who received the Medal of Honor. Kaiser said the museum's memorial is one of the features staff are most proud of. It includes the names of every frogman who has died in combat or training from World War II to the present day. The site also includes a memorial garden, with a flower representing each place in the world where troops fought and died, along with a canine memorial. Kaiser said it is a place where veterans gather and reflect. Best time, the museum is at 3300 North State Road.